0: Lecturer on Energy Systems at the University of Oxford, R.D. Imshirovich, told 9 to Noon the situation is worse than in April and May.
1: Stocks are very low. We have both straits blocked. And unless something happens very, very soon, I quite honestly could see oil price go to $150.
0: Dr. Imshirovich says the potential blockage of the Red Sea trading route removes about 5 to 6 million barrels of oil a day from supply. New Zealand exports to the US face a new 12.5% tariff after the United States imposed new charges on 60 trading partners. Business reporter Jeffrey Halley has more.
2: The new tariffs replace temporary ones after the US Supreme Court had ruled the administration's previous so-called Liberation Day tariffs as illegal. The US Trade Representative Jamison Greer claims the new tariffs are designed to combat imports made with forced labour, a claim previously rejected by New Zealand. Beef and kiwifruit exports remain tariff-free, while steel and aluminium exports already pay higher tariffs. The new tariffs are set to come into effect from just after 4 o'clock this afternoon.
0: A former tertiary education employee has denied sexual violence charges. The man was given interim name suppression when he appeared at the Mānuko District Court today. He's facing 4 charges of assault and indecent assault and 2 of sexual violation. The man's lawyer entered not guilty pleas on his behalf and said his client has elected a trial by jury. A friend of Sir William Birch has told mourners he was famous for making things happen. The former finance minister, who served 12 years in government, is being farewelled at a public service in Pukekohe. The Prime Minister and Speaker of the House are both in attendance, along with former Prime Ministers Jenny Shipley and Bill English. National MP Andrew Bailey was a friend and MC'd the ceremony, sharing this story from a constituent.
3: As a young family living in Pūnei, we could not afford a house, but after approaching Bill, within a week we moved into a flat in Otara, and my parents also got to help to move into a better place. I've never thought a parliamentarian would help ordinary people.
0: Andrew Bailey says Sir Bill did what he needed to do to make things happen. About 12,000 people have been evacuated in the southwest of France as wildfires spread in the Gironde region. Wildfires are also burning in Spain and Italy, World Watch's Andrew McRae reports.
4: Local officials in Gironde say some 3,400 hectares of land have already been destroyed around the Bay of Arcachon as about 700 firefighters battle the flames. Many of those who've had to leave the area overnight were visitors to campsites. In Spain, people have been ordered to leave their homes in several locations west and south of Madrid. 97,000 hectares of land have been ravaged by fire. In Sicily, gusting winds are fanning flames as the island bakes in temperatures of up to 40 degrees. 6,000 firefighters are deployed there to fight more than 50 fires.
0: Police have searched a home owned by well-known Wellington landlord Matthew Ryan. 2 unmarked police cars were parked outside the Karaka Bay house this morning and a uniformed officer was seen at the property. Police confirmed they were conducting a pre-planned search operation. Mr. Ryan has owned more than 100 properties around Wellington. Earlier this month, 8 of his companies appeared to have been placed into interim receivership by the High Court. And Waikato's mayor says getting rescue jet skis back on its river is what he's calling a hallelujah occasion. Fire and emergency banned volunteer brigades from using motorised craft anywhere nationwide last year, despite those who use them on the Waikato River being trained and well equipped. Axel Beck says they didn't accept the ban when they had no other rescue options on the dangerous river.
5: Hallelujah, we've had a community effort here and a couple of outstanding fire chiefs who've stood up on behalf of their communities and just not accepted the outcome that was put to them, and we've got a great result.
0: The 3 local brigades are forming an incorporated society to run the jet skis, and Mr. Beck says police have agreed to officially task them for river rescues. That's the news. Now with sport, here's Joe Porter.
6: Ngā mihi o te ahi-ahi. Dame Nolene Dodua has confidence the Silver Ferns will remain strong no matter what domestic competition is in place next year. The Silver Ferns' preparation for the start of the Glasgow Commonwealth Games has been overshadowed by the uncertainty surrounding the future of the ANZ Premiership. Dame Nolene says the competition is an important pathway to the international game, but she believes the Ferns would still be a force without it.
7: I mean, I've been around for 100 years and been involved when we've had different domestic structures as well. And the good thing about the Silver Ferns, we've still been able to arise depending on what's happening at home.
6: The Silver Ferns' first match of the Games is against Scotland tomorrow night. Meanwhile, Dunedin swimmer Erica Fairweather will race six freestyle events in Glasgow, including two relays. The 22-year-old made the final of two events 4 years ago in Birmingham, including finishing fourth in the 400-metre freestyle. She says the busy schedule is something she's looking forward to.
8: Absolutely, you know, this is what we plan to do all along. It's not come as a surprise or anything, as much as other people may be surprised. But it's just nice to change it up a little bit and take on a different challenge.
6: Fairweather opens her program tonight in the 400-metre freestyle, the event she won a world title in 2024. And Manchester City have confirmed the $268 million signing of England midfielder Elliot Anderson from Nottingham Forest. The 23-year-old's deal will keep him at City until June 2031. Koina Ngā Purongo, Hakina Kina.
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0: The forecast from Met Service to midnight at Ahuroi Saturday. Northland to Manawatu, including Coromandel, Bay of Plenty and the Central High Country. Some rain spreading east today, sometimes heavy with possible thunderstorms and hail, all easing later tomorrow. Gisborne and Hawke's Bay, scattered rain today, clearing for a time tomorrow morning. Kapiti, Horowhenua, Wairarapa and Wellington. Some rain, possibly heavy, easing late tomorrow. Nelson and Marlborough showers, clearing this evening but back for a time tomorrow. Buller to Westland, spells of rain, heavy at times with possible thunderstorms, clearing tomorrow. Canterbury and Otago, scattered showers spreading north today with snow to 400 metres overnight. Rain for a time tomorrow, then becoming fine. Southland and Fiordland, partly cloudy but rain with possible thunderstorms for Fiordland and Stewart Island. Rain spreading everywhere this evening with snow to 300 metres, clearing for a time tomorrow. And Chatham Islands, rain developing tomorrow. The time is 9 minutes past 12.
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12: Great to have your company this afternoon. Kia mau tonu mai e tiwi. Stick around. We do politics with Paddy on a Friday. So Paddy Gower on Stuart Nash, Paul Henry and Shane Jones. What's going on in the coalition? And is it suffering an outbreak of foot and mouth disease? Also, oil back over $100 a barrel. We'll cover that in the business news. But first, Uncle Sam wants you, or at least wants our exporters, to pay a tariff of 12.5%. Why? Well, the Trump administration claims New Zealand is one of 60-plus countries not doing enough to stop forced labour. This new tariff takes effect at 4:01 p.m. New Zealand time today. Felicity Roxburgh is the Executive Director of the New Zealand International Business Forum and has nearly 20 years' experience in international trade and foreign policy. And she joins us now. Kia ora, good afternoon to you.
13: Kia ora, Dion.
12: What is the reasoning for this action from the US Trade Representative?
13: Well, go on, another day, another tariff, isn't it? I mean, we would start by saying that we do think this is completely unjustified and we reject, you know, the whole premise of the argument, and we also reject the findings of the investigation. I mean, this investigation is trying to say that these 60 countries, including New Zealand, have so much forced labour in our supply chains that harms the competitive angle of US companies. So we're somehow having some kind of advantage because of the amount of forced labour that we're using, and we completely reject that.
12: This from a country where the federal minimum wage is $7.25 USD, which is 12.5 New Zealand dollars.
13: Yeah, but also, I mean, I think last time I spoke to Radio New Zealand about this, we went over the fact that it's not really about that, is it? This is another way to get at a global tariff. You know, so these 60 countries, they represent 99% of the US's trading partners. It's the tariff wall where he's rebuilding it with a different measure. And it happens to be that this 301 provides a stronger legal pretext after the rulings of the Supreme Court. It's a switcheroo, guy.
12: Yeah. Okay, well, let's play the game for a little longer, though, and look at, you know, on face value, on their moral and ethical grounds here. When you actually read the fact sheet that the USTR has put out, the US Trade Representative has put out, you actually get whacked even if you comply with their so-called, you know, suppression of unfair trade practices. So if you comply with putting in rules to stop forced labour, you still get a 10% tariff. And it's if you don't, you get 12.5%, which is where we're at, right?
13: Yeah, that's right. And that sort of points that's not, you know, from our perspective, a serious investigation. Everybody's come out with a tariff. Some are 12.5, some are 10, depending on, you know, in some cases, whether you've got a trade deal with the US. I haven't done a full review, but it seems like those countries that have made really big investment commitments might be on the 10% compared to others like us that are on the 12.5. But what we have to remember is that some of us are already paying tariffs, so the so-called MFN tariff,
12: Let's just explain that. So MFN means most favoured nation, I presume.
13: Yeah, sort of baseline tariffs. For example, our dairy sector and other sectors do pay tariffs into the US because we don't have a free trade. So this 12.5% is stacked on top of that MFN.
12: So
13: all of this adding to the complexity for exporters of trying to figure out, you know, what tariff should they pay on what product.
12: Yeah. I guess one of the final nails in the coffin for any moral or ethical argument is I see in these tariffs that if the US really wants the good, then it gets exempt, right? Because there are exemptions when there's no available domestic supply or if the good cannot be grown or produced in sufficient quantities in the US. So there are a number of exemptions. But I guess, do we get any of that? Do you know? I mean, are there New Zealand products that won't be smashed with this tariff?
13: Yeah, there are some New Zealand products that have been exempted at various points in this great merry game of tariffs. So beef and kiwis have been exempt and appear to remain exempt. They've also expanded it to some animal feed and seeds, which is relatively modest. But yes, you know, those products which are desired by US consumers, and I would say that all of our products should be desired by US consumers, but where there is a particular supply difficulty in the US are exempt.
12: I see that this isn't proving popular in the US either. CNN just out with a poll today. 63% of Americans oppose the tariffs, just 37% approve. So when we look at what can be done about this, I suppose, do you think that is one of the more powerful levers? It's actually, you know, US consumer reaction.
13: Yeah, well, all major economists agree that tariffs are inflationary. So, you know, that will impact US consumers in their product, in their pockets. So far, we have been able, our exporters, because we're, you know, exporting high quality premium products, have been able to pass on some of those costs or split them with the importers and reluctantly are pricing in a sort of 10 to 15% tariff within our trade to the US. But ultimately, it is the US consumer who's going to end up paying more. So, you know, we'll see how that plays out politically between now and the midterms.
12: Indeed. Thanks, Felicity. Felicity Roxburgh, who is the Executive Director of the New Zealand International Business Forum, 2101, if you want to put your two cents in there on the US tariffs out. 4:01 p.m. New Zealand time today. It's just after 12:15. Well, at Auckland's Shed 10 on the waterfront tomorrow, visitors can walk in and see the Forbidden Pharmacy. This is an installation that shows medicines that patients may need but can't access because they're not funded by Pharmac. So 17 patient organisations are behind this campaign, which aims to highlight the human impact of what they call our medicines access crisis. Now, earlier I spoke to one of the key players in this campaign, Blood Cancer New Zealand CEO Tim Edmonds, and I started by asking him what visitors will see.
14: They'll walk in and, you know, the way people think of pharmacies, it's what you can access, it's what's on the shelves. And we've flipped that on its head. And it's a visual representation of that, a literal pharmacy, more than 200 medicines. And there's more than 600,000 New Zealanders that are waiting for access to those medicines. So they'll see boxes, they'll see capsules. Alongside that, they will see the stories being told by the patients impacted. The emotional, the financial, the physical toll of not being able to access those medicines.
12: And one of those stories you've highlighted is Judith Ansell, who spent, what, $90,000, sold her home. How typical is her story among the patients that your 17 organisations represent?
14: Yeah, first of all, it's heartbreaking. And, you know, I've met and spoken with Judith and, you know, I think her story is the reality for many New Zealanders that are facing incurable cancer in this case. They know that their time is limited, their time with loved ones is limited, but actually there are medicines available and funded internationally in the countries that we like to compare ourselves to that she cannot access. And there are hundreds of others and thousands of others that cannot access those medicines. You know, so there are several patients sharing their stories across different kinds of cancers, but this is also about chronic conditions and it's also about rare disorders. And there are equally to be honest, distressing stories of these unfair decisions, unjust decisions that New Zealanders are having to make.
12: Okay, you say in your material that 95% of modern medicines never reach New Zealand shelves, right? 24 out of 477 funded. Those numbers, you say, come from the PHRMA report. I mean, that is the American drug industry's lobby group. So why should we trust the industry's own scorecard in that respect?
14: Oh, look, I don't think it's a scorecard. That is factual, it is accurate, it's a description, you know, regardless of who produces that. That is the reality that over the last decade, there's close to 500 new molecules, medicines that have been launched globally. And the reality is that New Zealand has only funded 24 of those. So sure, you can look at who wrote that report. We've looked at it and we are, you know, we're convinced that it is an appropriate description of what has happened. The outrage should be that New Zealand has only funded 5% of modern medicines. These are the medicines that we celebrate as humanity, as you know, curing the incurable and treating the untreatable. And we are so far behind. I don't think the New Zealand public understand and appreciate just how far behind we are.
12: Mm. Just on that then, I mean, who is paying for this campaign? Because you've got a global PR company on the media comms, Shed 10 events don't come cheap. Is there any pharma money going into this?
14: 100% not. We have, from day one, said that industry can do what they want. We are not a spokesperson or we're not in any way bundled up with industry. That's completely separate. We are a pure patient voice, patient experience, patient support, representation of this need for New Zealand. And, you know, to your point around, you know, how do we make a campaign like this work? We are all charities. At every turn, we made sure that this is cost effective. And actually, you mentioned a global agency. Actually, you know what? They have seen this as a massive issue for New Zealand and are throwing a hang of a lot of pro bono. They reach out to their network and they say, help us do this on the smell of an oily rag.
12: Is that right?
14: And so we, you know, we have all chipped in a little bit as charities. Mm. And we are doing this because actually many of us charities would be doing this by ourselves, probably less efficiently than we would being able to combine it as 17 organisations coming together.
12: Okay, I want to dig in a little more to some of the stats you're using. You're saying New Zealand spends 0.4% of GDP on medicines against an OECD average of 1.4%, which is pretty stark, right? But I guess Pharmac would argue it pays some of the lowest prices in the world for drugs. So how much of that gap is genuinely poor access and how much of it is better bargaining on Pharmac's behalf?
14: Well, I think you answered that question before. 24 medicines over the last decade of 477. Mm. So that is poor access.
12: I guess some people would be arguing some of those drugs would be adding months rather than years to life at great, great cost. So, okay, you've got the volume metric in terms of how many drugs are funded, but you know, and I'm not saying that those months aren't deeply important to people, but on a cost-benefit ratio, you know, sometimes that might not stack up.
14: Yeah, and just to be clear, there are medicines in this forbidden pharmacy, the medicines New Zealand's waiting for, that are attached to curable treatment options in some cases. So it helps bridge to cures. So we're not just talking about medicines that add months or in some cases. And there are chronic conditions where there are lifelong benefits that come. But to answer your question, you know, Pharmac's job is to put that cost effectiveness ruler across every application that they receive. And we're not saying go out and fund every medicine that's ever been made. We're saying Pharmac's job is to make sure that the New Zealand taxpayers get the return at a human life level, but also at a health system level, at a taxpayer level, that says, actually, these are cost effective. That's what Pharmac's job is. And so what we're saying is there's more than 100 of these medicines that Pharmac have said, we get great bang for buck for these. Not only are we extending lives, but we're reducing the burden on the health system, and these are people that can work.
12: And what and how much would that cost us? Because as I understand it, those 100 medicines would be up to $300 million extra a year. Is that right?
14: Well, yeah, that sounds like a big number. It's actually less than that. So Pharmac's own modelling have said that the number's less than $250 million. That's, you know, there's numbers that need to be updated there once they provide more detail. But you need to put that in the context of the health system spend. There's actually only a 13% increase on the current annual budget that Pharmac have to be able to fund all of those medicines. That, to me, sounds like a problem that New Zealand should be able to solve.
12: So what is the bottom line that you are calling for?
14: We want, first of all, New Zealanders to understand how big this issue is. This isn't something that just people diagnosed now need to worry about. Actually, it's 600,000 people. That's people with current diagnoses or, you know, current needs for accessing the medicines on the wait list. That number grows exponentially year on year on year. Now, as New Zealanders, our chance of needing to access those medicines is just one diagnosis away. And secondly, on the political side, you know, we haven't yet had a policy announcement from any of the major parties a few months out from election about what we're going to do about this. And so we're trying to say, please, let's think about this as a country. Every party will have a different way of addressing it and solving it, but let's have the conversation.
12: That's Tim Edmonds. He's the CEO of Blood Cancer New Zealand. There's a longer version of that interview on our website, rnz.co.nz. It's 23 minutes past midday. Well, oil's the other big story of the day. It's back over $100 a barrel after two Saudi tankers have reportedly been hit by Iran-backed Houthi militants in the Red Sea. Let's get more on this from World Watch's Neva Chittick.
15: CNN's Anna Stewart says Saudi Arabia has been rerouting 7 million barrels of oil per day through the Bab al-Mandeb Strait, which translates to the Gate of Tears, to avoid the Strait of Hormuz.
16: They have been piping around 70% of their crude oil exports across the entire country to reach the Red Sea so they could export it from that route. Now, with two vessels attacked, the question is how many ships will now be able to make that transit? Are we going to be looking at another effective closure?
15: The European Union is now warning ships with links to Israel, the United States or Saudi Arabia to avoid the Red Sea and Gulf of Aden. New Zealand has also again issued alerts for citizens to avoid non-essential travel to multiple Middle East countries, including popular air travel hubs Dubai and Doha. US Secretary of State Marco Rubio says the Houthis should go back to staying out of the conflict.
17: Apparently have gotten themselves suckered into this going after Saudi Arabia and their ships. And by the way, that's, you know, I was reading reports a few hours ago that there is actually a Saudi fuel ship that's flagged Chinese. It's a Chinese ship. Are they going to blow up the Chinese ship and this becomes a problem for China? This will become a problem for the whole world. But I hope that will de-escalate because I think the Houthis, frankly, got snookered into this thing by the Iranians.
15: Mr. Rubio has also warned Iran that the US will keep up its now daily attacks for as long as necessary. Donald Trump claims the US can survive without the critical waterways and will pay for any damage to shipping with Iranian money the US has in its control.
18: If you combine us and Venezuela, we have about 62% of the world's oil market, so we don't need straits, but we do it because we have to do it because we cannot let Iran have a nuclear weapon.
15: The senior military advisor to Iran's supreme leader says Donald Trump is delusional and has called his threats to strike Iranian bridges and power plants desperate. He says if it happens, Iran's retaliatory attacks will be severe.
12: Neva Chittick with that report. It's 26 minutes past midday. Time for the business news. Anand Zaki is with us, and I guess we're on oil today, back over $100.
19: Yeah, hard to avoid it, isn't it, Guyan? Really, it's the last thing the Reserve Bank will want to see, isn't it? Because we saw that inflation number print last week at 4.1%. So, and now we've got oil back at $100 a barrel. So, some nerves at the Reserve Bank, that's for sure, because it's not going to make their job of trying to tame inflation any easier. As we know, inflation hit 4.1% in the second quarter because of those higher oil prices flowing through to petrol and diesel earlier in the year. Remember, it could have been a lot

0: be heartened by the fact that they didn't see that happen. But, you know, we're not looking at interest rate cuts here, are we? We're just talking about how quickly will the interest rates need to rise.
1: That's Kelly Eckhold from Westpac.
2: Mm-hmm. And we covered this at the top of the hour, this new Trump tariff. But you've spoken to some people who said it could have been worse than the 12.5% that he's slamming us with for supposedly not doing enough to stop forced labour.
1: Yeah, the claim obviously rejected previously by New Zealand. Yeah, some reaction from trade policy consultant Charles Finney, who says the new tariffs are really no surprise to anyone. And if there is a bright side, it's that they were not set much higher. He says exporters have coped with the constantly changing tariffs, but some will now look harder for new markets.
3: There will continue to be great opportunities in that market, but for some exporters, it will be even tougher now with a 12.5% tariff, and they will be looking for new markets. Fortunately, we have an excellent network of free trade agreements now. Something like 80% of our exports are now covered by free trade agreements, so there are lots of opportunities to export. The trick is to get the best price for our exports.
1: And beef and kiwi fruit are already exempt, while steel and aluminium already have higher tariffs.
2: Mm. Okay, the Commerce Commission, they have spelt out their priorities for the coming year. What are they looking at?
1: Well, they've got long-term core priorities involving cartels, anti-competitive behaviour, regulating grocery and fuel markets, fair trading and consumer protection. For the year ahead, the ComCom has detailed several areas: rigging bids to get public contracts, online sales conduct, grocery rule breaches, dodgy pricing practices and deals that limit competition. Commission Chair John Small says as much as they try to educate and inform, they're not shying away from legal enforcement.
4: We're taking relatively ambitious cases. Mm-hmm. This prioritisation process we're talking about now is guiding the selection of those cases. But we've got a reasonably strong appetite for cases that we think are really important for the New Zealand economy, for New Zealand businesses, or for the development of the law.
1: And John Small says the Commission's caseload is currently about 50% higher than previous years.
2: Yeah, sounds like they've got a lot of work to do. Okay, so we've got oil back over $100. What else is happening on the markets?
1: Yeah, and worth noting, oil is still steady in the Asia session that's just started at around the $100 mark. That's for Brent crude. NZX 50 down 52 points or 0.4%, 13,743. The ASX 200 opened down 0.7%. The Kiwi dollar is buying 57.8 US cents, 82.9 Australian, 43.4 pence, and gold steady, $4,047 per ounce.
2: Thanks very much, Anand. Anand Zaki there with your business news. It's just gone 12:30. Stick around. We do politics with Paddy Gower on Friday, and we're going to look at the brief return of Stuart Nash and some other related issues. And what are you reading right now? Are you reading at all? I hear from the author of an Atlantic magazine feature on the post-literate society and what it's doing to our brains. But first, here are RNZ's top stories with Evie Ashton.
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6: Kia ora, Guyon. An international oil analyst is warning global oil prices could hit $150 a barrel if the situation in the Strait of Hormuz doesn't improve soon. Prices for Brent crude have hit $100 for the first time since May after Houthi attacks on two Saudi oil tankers in the Red Sea. Lecturer in energy systems at the University of Oxford, Dr. Adi Imshirovich, says we're seeing a repeat of the initial oil crisis in April, although he feels this time it will be worse. The daughter of slain police officer Senior Sergeant Lynn Fleming says she feels the suffocating weight of her loss every day. Her comments have come at the High Court sentencing of 33-year-old Hayden Tasker for murdering Ms Fleming and seriously injuring her colleague, Senior Sergeant Adam Ramsey. He struck the officers in a car in Nelson in the early hours of New Year's Day 2025. Lynn Fleming's daughter, Raina Olsen, says that moment changed her life forever. The Grey District Council is warning locals to treat all floodwater as contaminated after a cloudburst inundated towns across the area.

0: Flooding affected at least a dozen homes early this morning and forced the closure of State Highway 7 between Greymouth and Stillwater, which has since reopened. The United States is to impose new tariffs ranging from 10 to 12.5% on 60 trading partners, including New Zealand, as the Trump administration looks to rebuild its tariff regime. New Zealand faces a 12.5% tariff to replace the current 10% on exports. US trade chiefs claim the new tariffs are designed to combat imports made with forced labour. But New Zealand Business Forum leader Felicity Roxburgh has told Midday Report they are completely unjustified. Meanwhile, Canadian Prime Minister Mark Carney says his country will do whatever it takes to defend itself in a trade war with the United States, including possible retaliatory measures. His comments follow this week's announcement by President Trump that he'll impose new 50% tariffs on many Canadian goods. Those are the headlines on RNZ National. A long-range forecast is next.
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0: The Met Service long-range forecast to midnight Tuesday at Atu. First, the situation. A broad front over the South Island makes its way north onto the North Island today, while a series of troughs and other fronts follow, moving over the South Island from the southwest. Tomorrow, a broad trough moves east across Aotearoa, followed by a cold southwest flow. Looking at the weather to midnight tomorrow, Northland to Manawatu, including Coromandel, Bay of Plenty and the Central High Country. Some rain, some heavy, with possible thunderstorms and hail all easing later tomorrow. Gisborne and Hawke's Bay, scattered rain today, clearing for a time in the morning. Kapiti, Horowhenua, Wairarapa and Wellington, some possibly heavy rain, easing late tomorrow. Nelson and Marlborough, showers clearing tonight but back for a time tomorrow. Buller to Westland, some rain, heavy at times with possible thunderstorms, clearing tomorrow. Canterbury and Otago, scattered showers today, snow to 400 metres overnight, rain for a time tomorrow, then fine weather. Southland and Fiordland, rain with possible thunderstorms for Fiordland and Stewart Island, spreading everywhere tonight, clearing for a time tomorrow, snow to 300 metres. And Chatham Islands, rain tomorrow, the outlook for the following 3 days. For the North Island Sunday, mainly fine, but heavy early rain in the north, isolated early showers in the south and west, with more in the south Sunday night. Monday, scattered showers mainly in the north and east, dry for Bay of Plenty. And Tuesday, early isolated showers in the east and north. For the South Island, Sunday, mainly fine apart from showers in the south and scattered falls for coastal Canterbury and Marlborough later. Monday, scattered showers in the east and isolated showers in the far south. Tuesday, fine for most, but showers developing in the southwest. And at the Chathams, rain possibly heavy, turning to a few showers later on Sunday. Southwesterlies rising to gale on Sunday, turning strong southeast on Monday, then easing on Tuesday. The time is 24 minutes to 1.
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5: Great to have your company this afternoon. A few of you have been getting in touch with what you're reading, because we're going to play this interview about whether we are in a post-literate society. Darren's got in touch saying, I'm reading The Ministry for the Future by Kim Stanley Robinson. It's so good. Yes, it is, Darren, in the opening with their wet bulb moment. It's a cli-sci form of fiction. It's climate science sci-fi, and it's pretty strong stuff. Thanks for those texts. 2101 if you want to get in touch. Penny Miles is with me for the rural news. Hey, Penny.
6: Hi, Guyon.
5: Now, this is interesting, an interesting export opportunity, medicinal cannabis company looking at the UK market.
6: Yes, Rua Bioscience has signed its largest export contract to date with an undisclosed company. The deal with one of the UK's biggest medicinal cannabis clinic and distribution firms is expected to generate $10 million in revenue over the initial two-year term. The commercial partner has requested that it's not identified until it makes its own announcement. Chief Executive Paul Naske of the Tairawhiri-based company with headquarters in Ruatoria says it's now on the hunt for more licensed New Zealand growers to supply the new contract.
7: our strategy is to work with other commercial cultivators. So we've already lined up two. We are now going to begin to talk to others about working with them commercially growing. So we're going to try and work with as many cultivators as we can. It's the obvious way to scale.
6: And medicinal cannabis has been legal for around a decade in the UK, where it's available on prescription for a range of conditions, including chronic pain and nausea. The high-growth UK market is almost entirely dependent on imports. Paul Naske says it's a very promising deal because it opens up access to existing UK networks.
7: We've got a really strong market share and footprint. We know we're going to get some leverage and there's the opportunity for some significant business, which is great for our shareholders. We are looking to take our Rua brand to many markets around the world, and that's starting to pick up.
6: And Paul Naske says it's also eyeing the Canadian market too.
5: All right. Now, cattle sales are keeping the yards pretty busy around the country.
6: Yeah, the prime cattle market has been humming along as winter contracts and limited supply is bringing extra demand to the sale yards. AgriHQ's Suze Bremner says the real highlight this week was at Stortford Lodge in Hastings, where Charolais crosses continue to be popular.
8: These are out of Angus and Angus Hereford cows to a Charolais bull. And there were a couple of very determined buyers from Waikato and Manawatu. Manawatu won. They paid $2,440 to $2,510 per head. They weighed 275 to 307 kilos. So those per kilogram values were very impressive. That is actually a record.
6: And Suze Bremner says the feeder calf market is also off to a strong start. And lastly, French dairy company Lactalis, which you may remember bought Fonterra's mainland brands, is consolidating some of its manufacturing in Australia. It will close its Longwarrow specialty ingredients and milk powder factory in Victoria early next year. As part of the mainland sale, it took over a number of Fonterra factories in Tasmania and Victoria. One of them is at Darnham, about 20 minutes away from the Longwarrow site, and it says it doesn't need both of them.
5: Thanks, Penny. That's Penny Miles there with your All News. It's 20 to 1 and it's Friday, so we do politics with Paddy. Paddy Gower is with me. Hey, Paddy.
9: Hey, Gowan.
5: Stuart Nash, he was a retread, but he veered off the road.
9: He's a retread. Well, he didn't just veer off the road. I mean, he blew a puncher and took the car off the road. It didn't get anywhere. It happened in the garage, though. You didn't actually really get out of the garage.
10: Yeah, I think it was one of the shortest comebacks in New Zealand political history.
5: Let's unpack that for a bit, though, because, I mean, it was hardly a surprise, was it? It made those other pretty crude comments while still in the sort of ambit of the New Zealand First Party about the definition of a woman. He kind of survived that. And then he sends this secret, not-so-secret text to Chris Finlay, and it's kind of all over for him. But what do you think was it that, broke the straw that broke the camel's back for New Zealand First?
9: Oh, I think it was just a really, really, really bad thing to say. And he said it about a national MP as well. National were going to go after him, after Winston, after whoever they could get in New Zealand First with that. Remember, National and New Zealand First are in this kind of war for votes at the moment. And here is Stuart Nash showing up what could potentially be all the really bad side of New Zealand First for a national voter who might want to be leaving, just blatant sexist, misogynistic sort of attitudes. And if he had stayed around, that would have been gold for National's heavy hitters in terms of trying to pry people who have gone over to New Zealand First back to National, or trying to keep those, more centrist, reasonable thinking centre voters who might want to go over there to just say, hey, look, these guys are a bunch, they've got some really kooky views, like this one, like you can't have maternity leave or you're lazy. So I just think he had to go. He's not worth anything to them. He's literally not worth anything to New Zealand First, and Peters just wouldn't have liked it. It's all over.
5: Do you think that they'll be trawling back through Michael Laws's comments? Because a quick Google search brings up some pretty interesting stuff in that kind of sphere. I mean, I guess more broadly, is this a problem for New Zealand First? I mean, they do have a lot of sort of manosphere type sort of vibes going on here, don't they?
9: Yeah, they do. They do. And that's why this was an interesting one. But I just think it looked really, really bad. I mean, it was just, you know, a comment like that in 2026 about a woman on maternity leave, you know, it's sort of, it's just not even really manosphere kind of stuff. It's not anti-woke to take maternity leave. It's not woke to take maternity leave.
10: Yeah.
9: You know, so it's not anti-woke to criticise a woman taking a short amount of maternity leave. It just doesn't fit. It's just, you know, long story short, he's an idiot, and he made an idiotic comment, and he had to go, and that's really where it fits.
5: The judgment thing's interesting too, though, isn't it? Because it wasn't as though he made these comments in public. He had texted Chris Finlayson, who had had a crack at him on his podcast. But it's kind of weird when you think about it. Like, did he think that those comments were going to stay private? I mean, if you text your enemy, what's going to happen?
9: Exactly. And I mean, he's shown this a lot, you know, those comeback comments about the definition of a woman, the reason that he had to leave cabinet in the first place, you know.
5: Leaking cabinet stuff to his donors, right?
9: That was you know, he's a repeat offender, and crucially, he was not needed by New Zealand First. He wasn't really giving New Zealand First that much. He was going to get something from them way back into Parliament, a cushy job, maybe even a ministry. He owes them, not the other way around. So when he makes a mistake like this, you know, he's at the will of Winston Peters, and he was out of there.
5: Yeah, let's just talk about the bigger picture in terms of coalition relations for a second here, because it's interesting, isn't it? Because Winston Peters has said he won't work with Labour, so he's only going to work with the Blue Team. And effectively, you're kind of being asked to buy this proposition that he's saying, I hate National, and they are the only side I will work with. I mean, it's quite an interesting sort of proposition in a way, isn't it?
9: Yeah, it is. I mean, he's had great lines in the past about Labour, about, you know, giving Jacinda Ardern experience or holding them to the centre, you know, and that kind of thing. But more tricky with them with National, and I think National would like to test some of this and get some of those votes back as to, you know, well, where else is he going to go? How long can he really hate us like this without it looking unstable, you know? And I think you've actually seen that. If you look right back to around the time of the budget, when National started coming out hard against New Zealand First, it's actually them that are putting the hits on New Zealand First, not the other way around. National are more than willing to take public pot shots at New Zealand First. And that includes the Stuart Nash thing, because this is part of that. Anything where they can make them, as I said earlier in this, make them look a little kooky, make them look like the manosphere, make them look like something you wouldn't want around for a barbecue, some sort of crazy old sexist kind of uncle. You know, that is a great tactic for National as a centrist party to try and get votes back from these guys. I think it's honestly National that have been trying to do the damage to New Zealand First.
5: Yeah, interesting. Thanks for your take, Paddy. Appreciate it. Paddy Gower there. We do politics with Paddy on a Friday around about this time. It's just after 12:45. Well, are we slouching towards a post-literate society? In America, gambling has officially become a more common leisure activity than reading. 57% of adults placed a bet over the last year. Fewer than half had read a book of any kind. And to brandish a book in public now, in some quarters, is seen as being lampooned for what social media dubs performative reading. So what's this doing to our brains and to our future? Rose Horowitz is a staff writer for The Atlantic, and her feature, The End of Reading Is Here, is going viral. We spoke earlier, and I asked her why she started her piece at the Library of Alexandria.
11: So, you know, the reason that I wanted to include the Library of Alexandria and kind of draw a parallel to the modern day is because, you know, for a long time, scholars thought that the Library of Alexandria was destroyed by an external act of war and that there was nothing people could have done, and its destruction, you know, started the Dark Ages. And then now the scholarly consensus is kind of that actually, you know, the library was just neglected until it fell into disrepair, and that, you know, that was evidence that the Dark Ages were already there. And, you know, the reason that I thought that aligned with what we're seeing today is that, you know, people can read in many ways, you know, books and articles are more available than ever. And so, you know, this is more of a problem of will, of choosing not to read.
5: Yeah. And many are making that choice, aren't there? I mean, there are some alarming statistics in your story, including that, what, fewer than half of American adults read any book at all in 2022?
11: Yes. Yeah. So fewer than half of all adults read a book of any type in 2022. Only 38% read a novel or short story. And, you know, the share of American adults who read a book on or read on any given day, you know, declined by 40% over the past two decades. So definitely seeing, you know, a real decline in the United States, you know, at least, which is what I focused on in my piece.
5: Mm. And it's also that Americans aren't reading for joy or pleasure, for leisure time. I mean, I see that gambling is now a more common leisure activity than reading books.
11: Yes. And, you know, what's so interesting about that is that, you know, I talk about in the piece that we might be reading more words than ever. You know, when you think about the number of emails you get for work and text messages and, you know, social media posts that are flashed across our screens. But we're definitely seeing a decline of this kind of, you know, sustained reading of a rich and complex text that, you know, we really are seeing real drops in that.
5: Yeah. And it is clear what comes through your piece is that it's what we're reading as well and the types of books that we're reading. Mm-hmm. You make this observation that, you know, the New York Times bestsellers used to be books like Dr. Zhivago or something, yeah. Which was rich and complex. And now it's Onyx Storm, which is a romantic-y sort of adventure novel, which I'm sure might well be quite entertaining, yeah. But it's not exactly, I don't know, it's not Steinbeck, is it?
11: Yeah, and I think we see, I mean, I spoke with the head of the New York Public Library, and he was saying that young adult fiction has become, you know, one of their most popular offerings, even among, you know, people who are not young adults. And so I definitely think that we are seeing that the books that people do choose to read are kind of shorter and simpler than they used to be. And, you know, that's not bad on any individual scale or anything. You know, it doesn't, it's not like it's bad to read a romantic-y book or something. As you said, they can be really fun. But I think it's just the kind of over and over making that choice, like it does make a real shift.
5: Mm. You talk to cognitive scientists for this piece. About what happens to our brains if we stop reading. What did they say?
11: You know, what they were talking about is how one of the things that we know is really a bedrock principle in neuroscience is that people's brains, you know, adjust to get good at what they spend time doing and what they practice. And so, you know, we know that as people read less, they're, you know, kind of going to have less background knowledge to aid in comprehension. You know, they might be less accustomed to kind of focusing on something for an extended period of time, you know, without shifting their attention. So it feels quite uncomfortable to do so. And, you know, we've also seen at the same time that we're seeing these declines in reading that, you know, we're kind of having American adults are scoring worse on tests of, you know, logic puzzles and reasoning abilities. So they were sort of concerned about what the effects are of just over and over kind of not asking our brains to do this, then, you know, what happens.
5: I was interested too, I'm not sure about the legitimacy of this segue, but that you say that Trump is our first post-literate president, and you write that that's borne out by his communication style. Expand on that for me.
11: Yeah, so what I meant by that was that, you know, it's very difficult to imagine Trump being elected in a country where information is primarily spread through text, but he actually retrieves a lot of the conventions of pre-literate culture, which, interestingly enough, you know, media theorists were kind of predicting that we would have a figure like this who presses on, even if they contradict themselves, you know, as though there's no record of what they, you know, previously said, who uses epithets and repetition that are easy to remember and repeat, like almost like we see in oral poetry of like, you know, Crooked Hillary and Sleepy Joe, those really stick in your mind, and who also just speaks with a lot of emotion and kind of, you know, delivers short, simple, seemingly authentic, like outsider messages that is all kind of a callback to some of these pre-literate cultures. And I think that that kind of explains some of his appeal.
5: Yeah, and it's even late in your piece where you get to AI, which, do you see this threatening the very existence of writing? Because it's pretty good now, isn't it? And, you know, humans, it's pretty baked in that we take the shortcuts, and a lot of people are doing that. Did you come to the conclusion that AI threatens the existence of writing?
11: You know, what I was kind of noting in my reporting was that, you know, obviously, as you say, AI can produce a kind of pleasing, passable essay. It does it with very little effort from the person who's asking the AI to do it. And so I think a concern there is just that writing is oftentimes how we figure out what we think. And so if we become sort of over-reliant on AI to write things for us, you know, we might not spend as much time sort of really figuring out and pressure testing our ideas and developing our thoughts. And I think that's really the concern, that we could spend less time kind of evaluating the arguments and kind of have this sense of false fluency, this sense that we kind of understand something because we have a finished product, but we actually didn't really go through the process of learning about it and internalizing it ourselves.
5: Mm. Let's finish by returning to reading itself.
11: Yeah.
5: Because one of the feelings that comes through your piece is that it's becoming a niche hobby. And I see this phrase, I think especially directed at men, you see it on social media, this idea that you're being performative. If you take a book to a cafe, you performative reading, oh, he's reading, you know, East of Eden in the cafe or something. Do you get the sense that it's becoming a niche hobby, that's the public perception of it?
11: Definitely, because if we look, you know, there are some of these positive signs for reading. You know, we know that print book sales were higher last year than they were a decade ago in the U.S. and that, you know, many bookstores opened. And so, you know, what I think is really interesting is we're kind of having this like bifurcation where the people who do read more than they used to. They actually seem to spend more time doing it and seem to identify more closely with the hobby. But then for people who don't read, you know, it seems so odd to do the, you know, the fact that anyone could think like, oh, bringing a book outside is performative is an example of that. And I spoke to a historian in my reporting who, you know, described reading now as a niche hobby, like stamp collecting or growing orchids. So I think that is really a change as the readers become this smaller and smaller group.
5: Mm. Just to finish, and near the end of your piece, you reveal that you are what, in your mid late 20s, something around there? So you,
11: Yeah, okay. Yeah,
5: 25. So you're 25. Yeah. Okay. So how many of your friends and colleagues are similar age to you are reading novels?
11: Well, I think with a lot of my friends, you know, their experience aligns with mine as I tried to describe it at the end, where, you know, we read a lot growing up, we loved it, and then we just started to notice over time that we are spending less time reading. You know, often that wasn't a conscious decision, it was just that we got busier with school and then with work, and, you know, spending more time on our phones. So I think that is definitely something that, you know, a lot of people that I know can relate to.
5: That is Rose Horowitz, who's that staff writer at The Atlantic, on her feature, The End of Reading Is Here. Lots of you getting in touch with the books that you are reading. Here's a quick one. Reading is Not Dead. All my moko Hoover up books. One was so excited to get a Kobo for her birthday. It's a bit like a Kindle, so she can even down library ebooks. Myself, I got over 100 books out of the library last year, this texter says, and everyone I know reads. Good on you, and thanks for your feedback. It's 4 minutes to one, and Barry Guy is with us for a sports chat. Hey, Barry, the Commonwealth Games underway. What's happening tonight?
12: We're straight into it. Well, actually, there was bowls last night. Had the opening ceremony this morning, which was impressive in that it was quaint in a way, not like the an Odyssey proportions or anything like that. It was quite impressive, actually, and took me back to the older days of Commonwealth Games. So we have, what I'm interested in tonight is the 3x3 basketball. 3-on-3, sort of a half-court competition, just one net, 10 minutes a game. The New Zealand men are first up tonight. They play Australia, and I think they play two other games tonight also. New Zealand's pretty good at 3x3 netball, so that's on. We also have swimming. Swimming is a key one, and I think the chance for a first medal. We have the likes of Erica Fairweather and Lewis Clairbert, former world champions. They're amongst the New Zealanders that compete tonight. Heats tonight, and there are also some finals tomorrow morning. So we have a chance of winning some medals there. There is, as I say, there's bowls that continues, gymnastics, and boxing also. So yes, we're right into it. And as I say, hopefully tomorrow morning, a morning report, we'll be talking about some medals.
5: Thanks, Barry. Barry Guy there with sport. Jesse Mulligan is in the studio with me to tell us what's coming up on Afternoons.
13: Do you think it's too late for us to win a gold Commonwealth Games medal, you and me, Guy?
5: You and I. Well, maybe lawn bowls.
13: Well, that's offensive to the people who have spent their whole lives training in lawn bowls, Guy.
5: Well, I know, but
13: yeah, but I
5: can.
13: I know what you mean. I got a better chance in lawn bowls than gymnastics,
5: yeah,
13: I think.
5: Or pole vault or something.
13: Hey, kia ora. After 1 o'clock, we'll talk to somebody who's bringing futures thinking into schools. It's not taught at the moment, but teaching kids how to think about the future she thinks is going to be pretty key to achieving the future that we want. It's Friday, so we're doing Freaky Friday with more spooky stories, live music in New Zealand Live after 2:30. And what makes a song catchy, and is catchiness and quality mutually exclusive? You wouldn't describe Stairway to Heaven as catchy, would you? And
5: no.
13: That's endured. But we'll talk to a musicologist about what makes a song stick in your head.
5: Cool. Sounds like a good listen.
13: Thank you.
5: Thanks, Jesse. Jesse Mulligan there has your afternoon sorted after the 1 o'clock news. Thanks for all your feedback. A pile of it in, didn't get a chance to read much of it out. M. Scott got in touch saying, I'm currently reading Patrick Radden Keefe's Empire of Pain after finishing his London Falling. I've read both of those and I would agree they are great books. That after interview with Rose Horowitz, who wrote that article about a potential post-literate society for their Atlantic. 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
14: RNZ News at 1. Kia ora, good afternoon, I'm Angie Skerritt. Hayden Tasker has been sentenced to life in prison with a non-parole period of 22 years for the murder of Nelson policewoman Senior Sergeant Lynn Fleming. He was found guilty of murdering Ms. Fleming and seriously injuring her colleague, Senior Sergeant Adam Ramsey, after a two-week trial in May. Tasker drove at the pair and several others in the Buxton Square car park during the early hours of New Year's Day in 2025. Mr. Ramsey confronted him during today's sentencing, saying the violent attack profoundly affected police staff and prompted some to resign. Mr. Ramsey told Tasker he hopes his time in prison feels as empty as the void Ms. Fleming's death has left for her family and friends. The Trade Minister says New Zealand strongly rejects the forced labour justification the United States has used for its latest round of tariffs. The US is set to impose new tariffs this afternoon when New Zealand exports will be hit with a 12.5% tariff rate. US Trade Representative Jamieson Greer has said the tariffs apply to countries that have failed to impose or effectively enforce a prohibition on the importation of goods produced with forced labour. Todd McClay says the US is looking for any excuse.
15: I strongly reject that there is any support at all in the New Zealand system for forced labour. We're not involved in it. It doesn't happen through our trade. It doesn't exist in New Zealand, but they're looking for any way to put a tariff rate back on.
14: Todd McClay says there's likely to be more court action in the US against the latest tariffs. The police are reviewing more adult sexual assault and child protection investigations. They are separate to the more than 50 cases of child protection complaints and adult sexual assaults reopened after concerns were raised about a senior officer's handling of an historical case in Northland. Assistant Commissioner of Investigations Corrie Parnell says the police understood that the reinvestigation of those cases will probably raise questions from other victims around the country. He says that has happened and officers are now reviewing a small number of other cases not related to the original files. A delegate for the nurses organisation says ongoing IT outages are increasing the complexities staff are facing and slowing hospital processes down. Connectivity between a main data centre and Waikato hospitals failed on Wednesday, leading to longer wait times and some surgeries being delayed. It's one of several similar problems with hospital IT systems this year. Nurse Tracy Chisholm says modern upgrades are placing extra strain on existing systems.
16: We have some very old systems. My understanding is, you know, we're introducing things with wireless capacity and needing that wireless to work, but we haven't increased our capacity to make it work.
14: Tracy Chisholm says staff need a simple, reliable system to ensure patient and staff safety. The man at the centre of a fight to create a citizenship pathway for Māori born overseas says there has been no movement on establishing that pathway. John Ruddock took a claim last year to the Waitangi Tribunal, which recommended citizenship by descent be extended to two generations for Māori. He has been able to secure citizenship for himself and his children, but only after months of hardship and red tape. Internal Affairs Minister Brooke Van Velden says she respects the findings of the tribunal but has no plans to review and open up the Citizenship Act. Sir William Birch's eldest grandchild has told his funeral service he worked hard for his electorate and was well respected throughout the community. The former finance minister who served 12 years in government is being farewells in Pukekohe. Sarah Bosgra says he wasn't one for accolades, but in time those would come.
17: As the minister of everything, he didn't seek to lead the party or the country, but simply to do the work that was required to best serve New Zealand and all its people.
14: Ms. Bosgra says his outstanding work ethic was also evident at family lunches, where he would excuse himself to read documents in preparation for the next week in Parliament. And residents in South Wairarapa can now use water again after a burst pipe forced emergency conservation measures. Greytown and Featherston residents were asked yesterday to only use what was essential. The pipe repairs were completed this morning. And that's the news.
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14: Now the short forecast from Met Service until midnight tomorrow, Saturday. For Northland to Manawatu, including Coromandel, Bay of Plenty and the Central High Country, periods of rain spreading east today, sometimes heavy, with possible thunderstorms and hail all easing later tomorrow. For Gisborne and Hawke's Bay, scattered rain developing today, clearing for a time tomorrow morning. Kapiti, Hora Whenua, Wairarapa and Wellington, periods of rain, possibly heavy, easing late tomorrow. For Nelson and Marlborough, showers clearing this evening but returning for a time tomorrow. For Buller to Westland, periods of rain, heavy at times with possible thunderstorms, clearing tomorrow. For Canterbury and Otago, scattered showers spreading north today with snow to 400 metres overnight. Rain for a time tomorrow, then becoming fine. Southland and Fiordland, partly cloudy, rain with possible thunderstorms for Fiordland and Stewart Island. Rain spreading everywhere this evening with snow to 300 metres, clearing for a time tomorrow. And for the Chatham Islands, rain developing tomorrow. It's now 7 minutes past one.
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0: Hey, kia ora. I've got some feel-good music coming up later on for New Zealand Live. This is the sound of Young Moon, who is the performing name of Trevor Montgomery and mates. Now, he spent ages in San Francisco before moving to New Zealand, and he joins us to play some music like this from about 20 past two today. Nice to have you with us for a Friday afternoon. I'll start you off with a soundbite, and then we'll have a chat to Corin Dan about these this tariff announcement. Pretty worrying if you're an exporter. More barriers to that US market. But we'll start you off with this. This is the sound of an actor. I don't think that's giving too much away. It's pretty clear from the context. But who is the actor? Listen closely.
1: It just was a silly story, I thought. So I kind of remember, being polite, but I think that he got the idea that I wasn't much interested, and it was really his passion for the story. He followed me out to the elevator. He says, "It's gonna be great, man." I was like, zoom and swing there. And it was like, it just hustled me, you know.
2: Yeah.
1: And he was like that. He never quite said anything, but he had great noises, you know.
3: And you'll be this way.
1: That was his style.
2: So he talked you into it.
1: Yeah.
2: Huh? That convinced you.
1: Yeah.
0: Okay, there's a few clues there, but it's pretty hard, as Fridays tend to be, so your guess is pleased to 2101, and I've got an afternoon's tote bag for someone who gets it right today. All right, let's start with some business news, which will affect many more areas of New Zealand life. US President Donald Trump has announced that we will face trade tariffs of 12.5% for goods sold into the US. We are one of 60 countries who've been set new tariffs. And to help explain what that means and who it will affect, I'm joined by RNZ business editor Corin Dan. Kia ora, Corin.
4: Afternoon, Jesse.
0: Nice to talk to you. Is this a surprise?
4: No, it's not a surprise. You don't know whether to laugh or cry with these tariffs. Let's try and go back to the beginning and give some people context here. You remember the April last year, the Liberation Day tariffs, you know, the big board outside the White House checking to see what number you got as each country.
0: The most amateur tariff announcement in human history, yeah.
4: Yeah, so those tariffs, under those tariff regime, that regime, we got a 15% tariff. I mean, Switzerland got 31, someone else got more. Anyway, we got 15%, which was not helpful. They were then challenged in the Supreme Court in the US, deemed to be illegal. They had to be scrapped. So Trump then went searching for some other way of bringing in his tariff. He used a temporary sort of trade rule that allowed him to bring in a 10% tariff, which he sort of put on most countries. New Zealand, so at that point, was slightly better, weren't we? We went down to 10%.
0: Yeah.
4: They were always going to run out this weekend. They were only temporary. They could only be there for 150 days. He's then gone away with his trade expert, Greer, and to find another mechanism under the law. It's 301 of the Trade Act, to then impose tariffs on the people he wants to, and we've been whacked with that. It's 12.5%. Now, the claim is that these 60 countries, New Zealand included, under this new 301, Section 301 of the Trade Act, are somehow engaging in unfair trade practices by not doing enough to crack down on forced labour. Now, people out there, I'm sure, will hear this and go, what, forced labour? We don't have slave labour in New Zealand. No, we do not. And the government adamantly insists that we are not in breach of any forced labour laws. The issue seems to be that the US is saying, not necessarily in New Zealand forced labour, that we don't do enough to block goods coming into New Zealand from other countries that may have used forced labour. And that is where they say, we aren't doing enough, therefore that's the justification for this 12.5% tariff. Again, the government rejects that because we don't actually on forward a lot of goods from New Zealand that have come from somewhere else to the US. But there you go. That's the reason. Look, a lot of trade experts are just going to say, look, this was just whatever they could find to get Trump's tariffs over the line. He's always said he wanted them. He campaigned on them. He's got what he wanted. Finally, it's taken him three goes to get there.
0: How much will this affect business for exporters, people exporting into the organisations exporting into the US?
4: Well, it will affect them. I mean, there were some who would have had 10%. They now go to 12.5, so that's a little bit extra. I mean, we export $14 billion worth of goods each year to the US. It's a big market, an important market. Two sectors are not likely to be involved, though, because, funnily enough, things that the US needs more of sort of on this an exemption list.
0: Right.
4: So you've got kiwi fruit and beef, which they want more of from us. They don't appear to get this. Everything else will. Now, it's a pain. It won't come as a surprise to most exporters. They know this. On the one hand, look, the uncertainty of all of this is a real problem, and I can imagine some exporters are getting sick of the US and have been looking elsewhere for other markets, and there are more markets emerging with India and others, so that's something. But look, there's also, maybe there's also some certainty, because experts in the US say actually what Trump's done this time around is probably enduring, even though it will be challenged. So maybe the 12.5% is just something New Zealand exporters are going to have to get used to. New Zealand won't fight this. The government won't fight this. They'll just go, they're just going to shrug their shoulders here and say, we don't do forced labour, but it's probably not in our interest or worthwhile trying to convince the US to change its mind, because it's not going to.
0: And maybe it's softened somewhat by the fact that 60 or so other countries will have the tariffs too. So it's not like we are losing our competitive advantage against them.
4: Absolutely. And it is all of those key trading partners. And then, you know, the one variable you've got to say here is then, okay, maybe some certainty, but then like Canada gets whacked with 50% of, you know, Trump's still prone to throw the big tariffs around when he gets grumpy. So
0: yeah.
4: Hence why New Zealand is probably just going to keep its head down and accept this is about as good as it's going to get or not get, and try and get on with things, keep focusing on diversifying our trading markets, keep encouraging exporters to look elsewhere if need be, and to, you know, diversify as much as they can.
0: Corin, you're not on the political beat anymore, but this has got to play pretty badly with the US voting public. Inflation and the cost of living already an issue, the midterms on the way. It seems crazy from an external perspective that Trump would be looking for ways to put the cost of imported goods up even more.
4: You can't take the political hat off me, I'm afraid. and I did go to the US and I literally talked to Peter Navarro, the trade expert, about tariffs. I managed to doorstop in an event and looking in his eyes, he was just like, and I was like, why are you doing this to New Zealand? And he was just like, oh, nothing against New Zealand, but he was just absolutely convinced that tariffs is the only way forward. But yeah, it's going to create inflation. It has in the US. That, and you throw in the oil price, which is probably doing more to inflation for US drivers and consumers. And yeah, while the share market might be going quite well for some, large swathes of America are going to be pretty grumpy. And I actually heard someone suggest today on one of those networks that it's almost as if, it might have been Ian Bremner, the analyst, suggesting it's almost as if Trump doesn't seem to care that their midterms might be lost. Certainly that might be how some Republicans are feeling at the moment, because neither of these things, the war or tariffs, are probably going to help his cause in the short term, that's for sure.
0: I'm glad you said Ian Bremner. I thought for a second there you might have been sitting there like Trump watching Fox and Friends.
4: a bit of Fox every now and then, you know. You've got to watch different
0: channels.
4: It's good to
0: know what half of America is thinking, yeah. Nice to talk to you. Thanks for your analysis.
4: Very good. Love to talk to you.
0: Corin Dann, who is our business editor, with some analysis and reaction to this new 12.5% tariffs that US President Donald Trump has announced New Zealand will face. Well, we love a bit of good music here on Afternoons. What is good music? Well, the answer to that is subjective. We were chatting this morning about what makes some music more enjoyable than the rest, what makes some music catchier than the rest. You know, why do some tunes stay in your head way longer than you'd like? Like this one, for example. It's been identified as one of the more catchy songs in pop culture history. If there's one that you always find stuck in your head, do send it through on 2101. Well, Dr. Patrick Savage knows a lot about the subject. He's a musicologist at the University of Auckland. Hi there, Patrick.
5: Hello, Jesse. Good to talk to you.
0: Yeah, nice to talk to you too. What makes a song catchy?
5: Well, lots of things, but I think at the end of the day, you want it to be memorable and singable, but also telling a story, as I think what makes a good song different from sort of just any old song.
0: Yeah, I mean, there's good songs and there's average songs, there's catchy songs and there's non-catchy songs. If we could just focus for a start on the ones that get stuck in your head, what is going on there that your brain just kind of plays them back over and over and over again?
5: So I think a key here is repetition, right? So music is a lot more repetitive than language. My colleague Elizabeth Margulis has written a book on this called On Repeat. But you got to get the sweet spot, right? So there's some songs that are too repetitive, like Baby Shark, and that's just, like, it gets stuck in your head, but not in a good way. Baby Shark, Baby Shark. Sorry to do this to you.
0: Yeah.
5: And then you have some songs that are not repetitive.
0: You've just wrecked the afternoon of 4 million New Zealanders, Patrick.
5: Apologies, everyone. But then you have some that are not repetitive enough, and they just, you sort of forget them, and you can't really sing along with them. And then you get those ones in the sweet spot, like Pyre the Tiger, or so many classic songs. I'm thinking of some of them on the Waiata 100, which I just heard a week or two ago. It's lovely. And lots of just right in the sweet spot there, Boye, Slice of Heaven, Wandering Eye, all just really nice, like, singable, catchy choruses that also kind of tell a story in the rest of it.
0: In the industry, it's known as the hook, right? The part that you tend to remember. Although, I don't know if it's my imagination, but if I listen to music, new releases these days on commercial radio, it seems like they try to get to the hook as fast as possible, much, much faster than it used to be when I was growing up, but also to have multiple parts of the songs that can become hooks, right? The more catchy parts, the better, like a multi-barbed hook.
5: Yeah. I mean, I wonder how much of that is like social media thing, right? Because like the 3-minute pop song that maybe you and I and our parents might be familiar with, that kind of arose from the way that sort of music was consumed on radio and LPs and whatnot. And then these days, people maybe want to get this real catchy, just, start off with a hook in the first 30 seconds so it can go viral on TikTok or whatever. And
0: right.
5: Would
0: it be fair to say as a general principle that the catchier songs don't endure as much as the ones that take a little bit of getting to know and getting to love?
5: That's a tough question. I mean, I think there's some classics out there that are really catchy that we sing, 50 or 100 years later, thinking about something like Hey Jude, Beatles, or like What's Going On, Marvin Gaye, that, they're a product of their time, but they're catchy enough that people today can still, belt them out at karaoke or whatever. So, I don't think that being catchy is like, doesn't mean it's going to last. But again, I think you've got to get the right sweet spot. And I think it might be true that a song that's really catchy that stays on the radio right now may be less likely to last the test of time for decades or so. But I'm not sure if we have any good data on that, but that seems reasonable.
0: I mean, writing a hit song is such big business now. There'll be no shortage of people analysing it, and probably machines and artificial intelligence analysing the biggest songs in history. Are you confident that there's still a bit of magic in writing a great song, or do you think it's possible to crack the code?
5: No, there's always going to be magic. There's always going to be human stuff. AI is not going to do it for us. Like, maybe it can write songs that are, passable, but I think the magic comes when, like, the musical parts kind of match with the lyrical parts and they match with the time that's going on. And I don't think that's something that there's a formula or, like, a, automated way of doing it. Thinking like something like Lords Royals, like, that was very much sort of a kind of a early 2010s kind of Gen Z sort of.
0: That's not phenomenal. Catchy, is it?
5: Well, I think the chorus is going to go, people think all of that. But yeah, it's not catchy in the same way that maybe Baby Shark is or whatever.
0: Yeah. What else are the ingredients of a great song? It's not something you really think about when you're just listening and enjoying it, but have you identified sort of some core qualities that a great, enduring, beloved, objectively good song has?
5: Well, I have done a lot of analysis of music around the world, and I found some features that are shared by most of the world music. It all seems to be things that are quite, repetitive, sort of use simple sets of scales and rhythms that are easy to sing along. But that doesn't necessarily, translate to making one catchy song out of many. But one thing that I do see, like, I do a lot of analysis across the world music, and there's some of these things, so you want to have a nice refrain that people can sing along to, but then also some parts that tell a story. And sometimes the refrain might not even have words at all. It might be like a ba da da, or like a na na na na na na na. And, it could be I had a podcast. I had a colleague from Hong Kong, and she was saying the best song that her generation would sing along to at karaoke had this like, whoa, whoa, whoa. And like, I don't know any of the Cantonese lyrics besides that, but I could sing along with that. It's very memorable. there's something about like maybe beyond the words of this sort of, they call them vocables, non-lyrical things that maybe bring us back to a time where we didn't even have language, but we could all sing along together.
0: Yeah. Here's a question. You talked about the Wire to 100. There are some truly great New Zealand songs. Poie got to number one. Now, obviously, there are so many aspects of Poie which is specific to the New Zealand context. The fact that they came from Pātea, the fact that they're singing in Māori, that they used in Poie, that old video. And yet, that is a great song. And Slice of Heaven is a great song. Is there any reason they wouldn't become international hits other than that international people just haven't had an opportunity to hear them? In another time and place, could Dave Dobbin have released Slice of Heaven and Los Angeles and the whole world would be singing it?
5: Yeah, that's a great question. I think you know, people can appreciate those songs, but I think there's something about music that's very much connected with your identity. It's like where you grow up, and we all love the music of our teenage years. And there's sometimes that just doesn't translate to people who haven't had that experience. Like perhaps you, I think you and I are similar ages. Like we grew up with the Backstreet Boys, and everyone my generation, when you go to karaoke, doesn't matter how much you hated the Backstreet Boys at the time, everyone's going to sing along to I Want It That Way. But I think in a few decades, like if my kids or their kids listen to it, they'll be like, how could you like the song? This is just a weird song. So like there's something about, you know, yeah, the time and the place that sometimes doesn't translate in the same way. Like people will still like it, but not in the same way that a kind of a Kiwi grew up with Poie or Slice of Heaven will. I think it's just untranslatable in some ways.
0: A lot of our listeners, and probably myself included, feel like our best music days are behind us, that, you know, the best music was written in the 60s and 70s, and it's been all downhill since then. I'm sure I'll get some hate for that, but sometimes feels that way at least. Do you feel like music, popular music, is going in the wrong direction, or is it just a classic case of a guy getting older and not really relating to what's popular anymore?
5: I agree with you. I feel that too, but I think we're just getting old. Like, I don't know about if you have kids, I think you do, but my kids got really into, or especially my daughter, into K-pop Demon Hunters, and that is this absolute bangers from start to finish.
0: Yeah.
5: So I think there's still great music to be made. Just we may not appreciate it the same way that the young people do, but we're not going to run out of good songs anytime soon.
0: Very good. And if someone came to you and said, look, I'm 18, I know how to play the guitar, I love writing songs and I want to write a hit, how would you suggest they start?
5: Well, one thing is listen to some good music, and then the other thing is just go out and play some music, and don't worry if it's not perfect. You'll get better just by doing it. And go make music with friends. Go to karaoke, go to like a jam session, just bring your guitar out on the street and get to know some people through singing together. That's what music is.
0: If we ever worry that songwriting is getting too formulaic, I guess we can have some consolation from the fact that some of the greatest songs have come out of mistakes, right? Of playing the wrong note or trying something and getting it wrong and sticking with it.
5: Yeah, for sure.
0: Good to talk to you. Thank you for your analysis today. Lovely to chat.
5: Yeah, my pleasure. Thanks, Jerry.
0: Dr. Patrick Savage, a musicologist at the University of Auckland, on what makes a song catchy and what makes a song memorable. Well, while we're on the topic of songs, the afternoon's Kiwi Cover Song Contest is back for 2026. We are barely days away from the deadline. You've got until Sunday week, I think it is, to send us in your version of a New Zealand song. This is open to professional musicians, to singers, to bands, to first-timers. And the winner, the one who records this cover song we like the best, gets to perform it on Afternoons. You also get to release the mastered version of it on whatever platform you like. All the details are on our website, or you can just text the word cover to 2101 and you'll get a link with all the details. 2nd of August is the deadline, and we're playing you some of our favourite entries as they come in. I've got one for you now. This is Oa Atu Ra, originally by Marlon Williams. It's performed by George Schaefer on vocals and Henry Schaefer on guitar.

0: been so exciting opening the inbox each day and seeing what's coming, and that's one of the latest, Awa Atura, originally by Marlon Williams and Commie, and performed by the Schaefer, I presume the Schaefer brothers there, George and Henry, an entry into our Kiwi cover song contest. Text cover to 2101 if you think you can beat that. Coming up, how do you teach children to think about the future? More than crystal ball gazing, our guest says it's something much more systematic and it's desperately needed. Right now it's 1:30.
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2: Hayden Tasker will spend at least 22 years in prison for the murder of Nelson policewoman Senior Sergeant Lynn Fleming. An oil analyst is warning global oil prices could top $150 a barrel if the situation in the Middle East doesn't improve soon. A delegate for the nurses' organisation says ongoing IT outages are increasing the complexities staff are facing. And former Finance Minister Sir William Birch is being farewelled at a public service in Pukekohe. It's RNZ Headlines. Our next bulletin is at 2 o'clock.
3: I'm Alexia Russell, and today on The Detail, the long, hard road to get boots back in the bush on Auckland's doorstep. The tracks are now so good, there's no chance of getting those boots muddy. But has the Waitakere Rangers makeover gone too far?
4: You couldn't walk them, but now you can. And who really cares if it's got some gravel and some boardwalks? 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
0: Kia ora, you're on Afternoons. The 2026 Commonwealth Games are officially underway in Glasgow. Scotland stepped in after Australia's Victoria pulled out as hosts. And the result of that kind of last-minute change is a more compact Games this time around. Around 3,000 athletes will compete across 10 sports and just four venues from now through till the 2nd of August. There are more than 100 New Zealand athletes taking part, and some of our most successful Olympic and world champions are among them. RNZ reporter Adam Burns is in Glasgow and he joins us now. Hello.
5: Yeah, kia ora, Jesse.
0: Burns is a good Scottish name. You'll be feeling right at home, mate.
5: Oh, look, I really need to take the time to explore my whakapapa once all the sporting actions have been done and dusted.
0: Yes, your Mick whakapapa. Me too. Well, tell us a bit about the opening ceremony. Was it a showstopper?
5: Yeah, it's certainly kicked off. I mean, there were some big production values at this opening ceremony. I mean, you had King Charles arriving out of a TARDIS phone box and into a garden in, garden in the middle of the Hydro Arena. It was certainly a great mix of music and culture, but of course it's always a great buzz to see, I suppose, the New Zealand team walking out there on such a stage. You know, the likes of David Litty holding the New Zealand flag and Moira de Villiers, the judoist, you know, bearing the baton as well. They walked out to the sound of Celtic folk with Vlatos hammering out the music for about an hour. Would have taken some effort, you know, all those violins and bagpipes. Yeah, so it was pretty kind of eclectic, kind of smorgasbord of music and performance, I thought.
0: Yeah, and I mean, the city's got to use what they've got, right? They had the World Cup football closing ceremony. They had Tom Cruise and Justin Bieber. Scotland, not quite as blessed as celebrities, but I see Katie Tun still got out there and performed, so that's a good one.
5: Do you remember her?
0: Yeah.
5: Black horse and a cherry tree.
0: Mate, it takes me back to my More FM days. Fantastic. What about in the city? Does the atmosphere, like, does it feel like there's a major event on?

0: It's vibrant. I mean, this is my kind of first Commonwealth game, so I don't really have any basis for comparison. But I've certainly noticed the atmosphere slowly building throughout the week as more teams have kind of arrived on the ground. I mean, in the central city, there is quite a bit of like Commonwealth Games branding and banners. I mean, Glasgow's a really compact city, and the organisers, I suppose, have done well to utilise that and hone in on that and in the way they've kind of exhibited that kind of branding, I guess, around spots like Buchanan Street. I mean, walking around the central city, it's not hard to kind of stumble across it, you know, a volunteer or an athlete per se. So yeah, it is just the summer period, so you have the outdoor, you know, some of the outdoor pubs are also well frequented, but I think there is, I suppose, especially around with the locals, I mean, there is a mix of feelings as to whether how much these kind of scaled it back games will be embraced compared to last time. It was, you know, because it was only 12 years ago that the city last hosted the games, and also from a sheer infrastructure standpoint, is Glasgow really in a position to host an international sporting event, albeit a scaled back version of it? I mean, there are certain areas that are kind of undergoing a revamp, so they're not accessible to visitors. But don't get me wrong, the city remains lively, but I'm curious to see how the atmosphere and buzz will build once the actual sport gets underway.
1: Yeah, well, they did it 12 years ago. They did a big version of it 12 years ago. Apparently that was quite a success, so they should be able to manage it. But you wonder if this, you know, they're doing scaled back games this time for obvious reasons because the last minute change. But, you know, they might actually look at this and think, well, that was cheaper. It achieved a lot of what we wanted to achieve. Maybe this is the new Commonwealth Games.
0: That's exactly right. I mean, they are kind of leveraging on the fact that, I mean, they're claiming that this is a sustainable model of the game. So who knows? There might be a sea change there. But, I mean, it's certainly been a rocky road to get to this point if you kind of look at what happened with the Australian state of Victoria. I mean, you know, leaders seeing the budget ballooning to the tune of $6 to $7 billion. Yeah. So ultimately, that led to them pulling the pin. And
1: got to say, like, kudos to them walking away. Thousands of cities, or many other cities, would have thought, well, we're in now. Let's just make this thing happen. But actually, to make the decision not to do them, that was actually pretty unprecedented. But good old Glasgow's stepped in. And you know, for people like me who have not thought about the Commonwealth Games for 4 years but are now tuning in, ready to cheer along some Kiwis, who are we going for? What are our medal expectations?
0: Yeah, it's a good question, Jesse. I mean, track and field has historically been a particularly fruitful area for the Kiwis, and that, you know, it could be the case again in Glasgow. I mean, you do have the likes of Tom Walsh and Eliza McCartney, who, you know, they already have 4 Commonwealth Games medals between them. You also have Hamish Kerr, who won gold in Paris and also at the previous Com Games in Birmingham as well. He set to line up in the high jump on Monday, although there was a little bit of uncertainty around whether he was going to compete, just given the demands of the past few seasons. Hopefully he will line up early next week. You also have like Jordy Beamish, reigning world steeplechase and world indoor 1500-metre champion. I'm quite keen to see how sprinter Zoe Hobbs goes. You know, is this her moment? You know, so dominant here in New Zealand, and she made the final in Birmingham, but can she nab a spot on the podium next week? And elsewhere, you have like Lewis Clearbird and Erica Fairweather in the pool. But I suppose the great thing about the Com Games is that there are new stories and new stars that are born where they can make a name for themselves right out of left field.
1: Yeah, love that. Yeah. Are we doing track cycling this year? I see road cycling on the list.
0: Track cycling, we are not road cycling.
1: Oh, okay. So that's good. We did pretty well at that, even the Olympics. So Commonwealth Games, we'd have to be pretty excited.
0: Yeah, well, most definitely. I mean, we've also got like the likes of Elise Andrews and Bryony Botha. So there are other kind of medal contenders as well on the bike as well to look out for.
1: Yeah, sorry, I was looking at the wrong list. I was looking at the list of the ones that aren't there. So no rugby sevens, no squash, no road cycling, no triathlon, cricket, hockey, badminton. So heaps missing. But, mate, generally, we should be expecting a pretty fun couple of weeks, right?
0: Of course. I mean, you know, an international event. I mean, this, the Commonwealth Games, you know, is always kind of seen as a bit of a stepping stone to, you know, bigger events. And, I mean, just talking to some of the New Zealand athletes who are on the ground, you know, some of them have missed out on Commonwealth Games previously just through injury or you know, general unavailability. And they are buzzing, you know, to be on the ground in Glasgow, ready to kind of represent their country. So to answer your question, yeah, I mean, it should be a fun couple of weeks here in Scotland.
1: Yeah, and netball has been in the news for, I guess you'd say, the wrong reasons. You know, administrative drama, money, budget, all that sort of stuff. But any chance the Silver Ferns will give us something to cheer about? How are they doing the rankings, and what are their prospects for a medal or even gold?
0: I think a lot of the, I suppose, pundits are kind of predicting that. I mean, I don't know what their official ranking is, but I think
1: number two.
0: A lot of the pundits. Number two. Okay. Yeah. I mean, well, therefore they should get on the podium. Of course, there's Australia and Jamaica and England as well, who are always contenders. As well, the Silver Ferns have defied expectations previously. I mean, if you go back to, you know, what happened on the Gold Coast in 2018 when they bombed out, you know, 12 months later they, you know, came back and won the world championship. So, I mean, yeah, it has been a really kind of precarious period, particularly off the court. Of course, you know, you've had the situation with their head coach Dame Nolene Todor. And now, I suppose, the uncertainty of whether the domestic competition is going to continue on in its current form from next year. I mean, there's a lot of, I suppose, external distractions, potentially. But, hey, speaking to the team earlier overnight, I mean, I think that the team claim to feel well connected and ready to do battle. They're actually facing the host nation, Scotland, early Sunday morning, New Zealand time. So no doubt there'll be a really raucous home crowd in Glasgow.
1: Love it. Well, we feel very pleased to have you there, flying the flag for RNZ, and look forward to chatting to you over the next week or two. Adam Birds, enjoy Glasgow and go the Kiwis.
0: Thanks, Jesse. Go the Kiwis.
1: Hey, we haven't got a winner for the soundbite competition yet, which is unusual. I knew it was going to be hard on a Friday, but I'm going to give you a clue. So I'll play this actor's voice again. It's not John Malkovich, Lenny. Thanks to your guess. It's not Jeff Goldblum, Jen. Thank you. It's not Ryan Gosling. Sally, it's not Jim Carrey. Susan, it's not John Travolta. So, I mean, you've probably worked this out from the context, but it's, I guess, an actor of some sort of quality or repute talking about how he eventually accepted a role in a movie that he originally thought was silly. And it was thanks to the director making lots of zooming noises and promising how exciting and fun the movie was going to be. So take another listen and see if you can work it out. I'll give you one more clue. The actor is no longer with us.
2: It just was a silly story, I thought. And so I kind of remember being polite, but I think that he got the idea that I wasn't much interested. And it was really his passion for the story. He followed me out to the elevator. He says, "It's going to be great, man." I was like, zoom and swing there. And he was like, he just hustled me, you know?
1: Yeah.
2: And he was like that. He never quite said anything, but he had great noises, you know.
1: All right. So 2101, if you think you can work out who that is, I've got the afternoon's tote bag for someone who gets it right today. Well, the new toolkit is going out to 500 classrooms across the country, and it's all about helping our young ones shape the future. Christchurch-based social innovation lab Tokono Te Raki wants rangatahi to see themselves not as passive bystanders, but as active participants in the world around them. The initiative is called More Apopo Future Makers, and it's going to reach about 16,000 students. Project lead Alice Diamond is with me now. Hi there, Alice.
3: Kia ora, Jesse.
1: Nice to talk to you. How much work has gone into this?
3: Oh, it's been a long time coming. I think we've probably been working with rangatahi for about a decade now at Tokunataraki, equipping them and empowering them to feel like they can shape the future. And this particular resource kit we've been working on for a few years.
4: Why is it important to you? What are you trying to achieve?
3: Well, we really want young people to feel like they can have a role in shaping a future Aotearoa that they can be really proud of and share in, and that works for everyone. I think we often think that the future is something that just happens to us, but we actually all have a role, and every day we're creating the future through our actions and behaviours. So we want to help young people to feel less helpless in the future that's coming for them and feel like they can create a future that works for everyone.
4: It, and to some people that will sound quite imagination-based, even a little bit airy theory, but it's quite a systematic approach, isn't it?
3: Yeah, I mean, all these tools take them through different steps of unpacking some of the challenges of our future and helping them to be a bit more aware of what's coming for us. And then, you know, there's processes to help them to imagine, but there's also this particular skills that we think are going to be really necessary in the future that we're trying to build through this toolkit to help them to be better prepared for creating a future of their own making.
4: So you've been dealing with children, young people, direct through Tokunataraki, but I think you're going to need an intermediary now. You're going to have to get the teachers on board to help roll the program out. So how have you adapted it for that, and what's it going to look like?
3: Yeah, so these resources will be going into classrooms, and teachers, it's the first time teachers will be taking the reins, and we won't be delivering it as Tokunataraki. We've been doing heaps of testing and prototyping to make sure that we're ready for that. We've worked with a partner called SchoolKit, who are experts in knowing how to resource teachers to feel like they can pick up these resources and use them well. And what it will look like is there's a series of resources that help the teachers to unpack these challenges of the future with the young people and then move through these different tools, and then eventually, hopefully, get out into their communities and create action towards the futures that they have envisioned.
4: And you've got some specific tools. The program begins with something called O Taranga, or deep listening. Can you tell us what that exercise looks like in the classroom?
3: Yes, absolutely. So O Taranga is probably one of the first tools we created. So it's all about tuning into other people and being curious about the perspectives of other people. So we know that in schools, often we teach kids how to debate, but we don't necessarily, we think that there's a real missing art of listening and tuning into other people, being curious about their perspectives, and therefore we can set ourselves up to kind of be more collaborative into the future and do our solution making from a position of building solutions that works for everyone. So it's a tool to help people to practice that art of listening and trying to understand the peers and listen to understand rather than listen to respond.
4: Next up is Ngaho, which is about mapping forces. Can you tell us about that?
3: Yeah, so Ngaho is all about sort of zooming out and understanding the bigger picture. So there's a real systems theory that underpins this in terms of we're trying to help young people to see that whilst they might feel the impacts of these challenges, there's also this bigger system that is impacting and kind of these forces that are at play that are pushing the system in the right direction, and then there are others that are less helpful. So the Ngaho tool is about mapping those, and it's really about trying to help them to see what are the boosters and barriers, I guess, to heading towards the future that they want for themselves, and therefore so they can sort of dial up and dial down those forces.
4: And the practice of futures thinking is international. It's got a fair bit of history behind it now. There are various tools used in universities and businesses around the world. But I get the sense that a lot of your thinking and practice is built out of Te Ao Māori. So how does that fits with, I guess, some of the futures thinking they're doing around the world, and is it a natural fit?
3: Yeah, that's a really interesting question. It definitely, I think that we as Māori are, you know, really always are thinking about future generations, and we're quite intergenerational in our thinking. We also have some really helpful things within our culture in terms of seeing, whilst in a Western sense we see time as kind of being a straight line, it's really linear. In Te Ao Māori, we see time as being cyclical. So that's quite useful because then it can help us to be a bit more, comfortable with change and transition and help us to feel like, you know, these things are coming, time is passing, but we actually have a role in being able to move it in the right direction.
4: You know, one phrase I've heard is try to be a good ancestor, and I imagine that fits pretty well with the Māori worldview, because the connections with te puna and family members, whānau to come, are much stronger, much more visceral, I imagine.
3: Yes, absolutely. I think it's very normal to hear the pātai or question of what is the future we want to leave behind for our mokopuna. So I think we're always thinking about generations to come.
4: Ka mua, ka muri sort of plays into that. That's another tool that you're teaching in schools. Can you tell us about that?
3: Yes, so that's exactly right. So in the toolkit, there is a tool that helps young people to really go on that journey to the future, but alongside someone from a future generation. So they initially imagine what are the actions of their tūpuna or their ancestors that have helped to shape the future that they are living in. And we really try to do that in a real positive way. So there are amazing things that the people who have come before us have done to shape the world that we are now living in. And now let's step backwards. So in Te Ao Māori, the future is behind us. So we step backwards into that future alongside someone that we're imagining from our future, from the future generations. And we have to think about what are the things that we want for that young person, and therefore what is the world we want to leave behind. So it's really about going on that imagination journey to think about what are the actions and behaviours and mindsets that I want to be using in order to create a future that's amazing for these generations to come.
4: So it's all very well, and it's important to get the right perspective on the future, to think about it the right way, to listen to others, and to, I guess, be motivated in the right way. But is there an aspect in your program that is about actually practically taking this into the real world, using this stuff and making some positive change?
3: Yeah, absolutely. That's really what we want to get to. And it's where we are relying on the teachers to be able to work with these young people to get them there. And that's really what we're working towards throughout the toolkit, is setting a vision for what they want and actually putting some real deliberate actions in place that will get them to that future. And then it's about action, and that's what we really want. Is we don't want, you know, we know that hope can inspire action, and rather than feeling like a lot of the time when we feel helpless, then we can tend to sort of tap out of wanting to have a role. But we want to use this hope to actually spark real action in our community. And whether that's just in terms of your dinner table conversations you're having with your whānau and trying to kind of shift what the conversations are that are happening there, or it's actually doing something that has a bit more, you know, impact in terms of the future of our country.
4: Rochelle is listening. She says perhaps our politicians should have to do this course. Have you thought about maybe rolling one out in the beehive, Alice?
3: I have heard that so many times, and we do have aspirations for what's to come, but I think for now we're really focused on the next generation, because I think there's a lot of hope there, and we know from the research that actually our young people are the most hopeful generation, and we all tend to, as we age, we tend to start to, you know, be way more aware of the challenges of our future and then feel a little bit doom and gloom and kind of worried about what's to come. This is really about trying to intervene early and help these young people to kind of harness that hope. But I have heard that quite a few times, so we might have to look at something more.
4: Have you seen the impact that this program can have with the rangatahi you've been working with? Are you convinced that it can make some practical change?
3: Yeah, we've done a lot of research around our pilot phase. So I think we've done quantitative research that actually shows that shift in agency and efficacy of these young people. But then also just these amazing stories of the young people we've been working with over the past few years. We have a lot of young people who have really interesting lived experience that they're bringing to these tools. So they might be from care experience backgrounds or migrant youth who really care about those systems and other young people similar to them, and that they have now, they are out there trying to help people similar to them to not have to deal with the challenges like they have in their past.
4: Great. So what will success be for your classroom rollout?
3: I think this is really, for us, it's about movement building. So I think we want to almost creates enough of these young people thinking in this way that we can actually really shift the game for young people, and we can help them to be hopeful. And then I'm just really excited to hear about all the stories from these teachers in terms of what they've been doing, getting out into their communities and actually turning some of this thinking into action.
4: Yeah, will you be watching and I guess measuring how much impact this is having and what sort of success it's having?
3: Yeah, so we've been doing some pre-interviews with some of these teachers, and we'll be interviewing them at the end as well. And then we also have a network space online that we're able to interact with the teachers and kind of troubleshoot any questions that they have. But also that's just a space for them to be able to share stories. And we have we're going to be collecting impact stories of the young people as well. And we've started to do that. So that we can, you know, that's another way that we can build that sort of agency within young people, is if they can see stories of other young people doing amazing things, then hopefully they can feel inspired by that.
4: Where can people find out more, Alice?
3: You can find us at Moa Pōpō Future Makers on the Tōkuna Taraki website, or we also have a Moa Pōpō Instagram.
4: Lovely to talk to you. Thank you.
3: Thank you, Jess.
4: Alice Diamond, who is rolling out a futures program for school students in New Zealand, Moa Pōpō Future Makers. Let's go to the sound bites. I think we have a winner. Helen is in Wellington. Hi.
5: Oh, yes. Hi, Jesse. How are you?
4: Good, thank you. Gosh, this was tricky. I think you are one of only two in New Zealand who got this right, so well done.
5: Oh, that's absolutely incredible, because I'm more of a recent fan of his. I know he's died, sadly, but it's my twin boys who introduced me to his movies. So and that his voice is so distinctive, I feel, anyway.
4: Who is this mysterious actor then?
5: It's Val Kilmer.
4: Yeah, it is. It is. What have you seen him in that you've really enjoyed?
5: I've The Doors.
4: Oh, yeah, yeah. That was the role of a lifetime, really, wasn't it for
5: incredible.
4: Him?
5: Incredible, absolutely incredible. And then the Top Gun Maverick. That's a really sad one, because he's ill. And then there was one recently that it was set in Russia, and I can't recall the name.
4: I think they may have finished that with a bit of CGI, if it's the right one that I'm thinking of. But thank you, Helen. I've got an afternoon's tote bag for you, a brand new one, and good to have you on the radio today. Well done.
5: Oh, that's fantastic. Thank you so much.
4: Four minutes to two. Oh, cool. Great. Say hi from us. 4 minutes to two, time for Freaky Friday. Our home of spooky stories. Keith, hello.
6: Hi, Jesse. How are you?
4: Good. Thanks for your time. Tell us your Freaky Friday story.
6: Yeah. We retired up in Tauranga about 5 years ago to settle down and got ourselves set up. And unfortunately, as we were starting to enjoy our retirement years, my wife sadly passed away towards the end of last year.
4: I'm so sorry to hear that.
6: And thank you, Jesse. Thank you. When she passed away, she had cancer. It wasn't a very pleasant passing for her. And I shared the sad news on social media with all our friends. And there was a flood of responses, and in those first few weeks, sleep was hard to come by. And in the early hours of one morning, soon after her passing, I jumped on social media, and I started replying thanks to everyone personally on my phone in the early hours of the morning. We've got touch lights next to our bedside lights, and I turned mine on. I'd obviously fallen asleep, the phone on my chest, and I woke up a few hours later and my bedside light was turned off, and my wife's name is Ronelle, her bedside light was on. It was a wow, a bit of a wow moment.
4: Yeah, that must have been really moving.
6: Well, it was, you don't quite know what to do. You've sort of woken up, you're slightly sleep deprived. But I sort of got the sense, and I felt comfort out of it. My wife and I were really, really close. We had been married for 36 years, and we were soulmates in every sense of the word. And I just felt it was her. Mm. Earlier on this year, about February, March, I sort of slowly got into a regular sleeping pattern. And at 2-3 o'clock in the morning, I woke up with a bit of a start, and both of our bedside lights were on. So, again, I got out.
4: It didn't scare you?
6: No, in fact, you know, when you hear these sorts of stories third hand, you almost sort of think, wow, that must have been scary. But I got a strange sense of comfort. I almost felt that whilst my wife was gone, her spirit was still near and she was still around and she was still that sort of loving support. You know, and those first two instances prompted me to originally send my text into you. But earlier on this week, I've been doing a fair bit of work for one of the central government agencies and working long hours. And I sort of had a bit of a late lie-in on Wednesday morning. So it was about 8 o'clock in the morning, and I was having a coffee in bed, reading the sort of morning news on my mobile. And at 8:05, again, Ronelle's bedside light turned on, and I was awake, and I actually saw it turn on. You know, it's been absolutely amazing, these little instances around the house over these last 8-9 months where, I suppose, with an open mind, they're little subtle signs and signals that her spirit is still here in the house with us.
4: Keith, I so appreciate you sharing that with us. Thank you. I'm glad you found some comfort from that, and I know lots of people listening will have enjoyed the story. So thank you very much.
6: That's my pleasure. Thank you very much for having me on your show.
4: And sorry to hear about Ronelle. That's Freaky Friday, very touching Freaky Friday.
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8: RNZ News at 2. Kia ora. Good afternoon. I'm Angie Skerritt. The husband of slain police officer Senior Sergeant Lynn Fleming says she succeeded in life while the man who killed her failed. Hayden Tasker has today been sentenced to life imprisonment for Ms. Fleming's murder and for seriously injuring her colleague, Senior Sergeant Adam Ramsey. The 33-year-old won't be eligible for parole for 22 years. Tasker drove into the offices early on New Year's Day last year. Ms. Fleming's husband, Bryn Olsen, told the High Court at Nelson that Tasker had stolen years from his wife and time with her family.
9: Lynn will be remembered for the positive difference she made to our community, for the love she showed her family and friends, and for the respect she earned from her colleagues and the service she gave throughout her life.
8: Bryn Olsen says Tasker doesn't occupy any space in his thoughts, as that belongs only to his wife and her memory. An oil analyst is warning global oil prices could top $150 a barrel if the situation in the Middle East doesn't improve soon. Brent crude is trading at $100 a barrel for the first time since May. Here's business editor Corin Dan.
10: The resurgence in oil above the key $100 mark comes after two Saudi oil tankers in the Red Sea were hit by Yemen's Iranian-backed Houthi rebels. The Red Sea was being used as an alternative oil supply route due to the near halt in trade through the Strait of Hormuz. An energy expert from the University of Oxford, Adi Imsirovich, says with both straits potentially blocked, the situation is worse than when prices spiked in April. Dr. Imsirovich says global stocks of oil were also higher back then, and prices could go to $150 a barrel if the crisis doesn't end soon.
8: Data from the insurance firm Vero suggests New Zealanders are finding ways to reduce their insurance premiums. The cost of insurance has risen significantly in recent years. Vero says it has seen a trend since mid-2022 of people opting for higher excesses to help combat that. Now, its survey shows 57% of respondents have home insurance excesses of more than $500, even though the standard price is $300 to $500. Vero says a high excess, for example, of more than $5,000 could reduce the cost of an average premium by about $300 a year, although other factors could also affect it. Universities feel out of favour because a new teacher training organisation was allowed to triple its student intake while their growth was limited. The government has more than doubled the number of students it's funding in school-based teacher training to 533. Half of this year's places went to non-universities, and most of those went to the Teachers Institute, which was led at the time by the then chairperson of the Teaching Council. Universities say they asked for similar growth but did not get it. The Education Ministry says there was no favouritism and only a perceived rather than real conflict of interest. A well-known Wellington landlord says a police search at his home is related to art he says he legitimately purchased. Police searched the Karaka Bay's house belonging to Matthew Ryan this morning. Two unmarked police cars were parked outside and officers in uniform were seen removing items. Eight of Mr. Ryan's companies, which own numerous properties, appeared to have been placed into interim receivership by the High Court earlier this month. Mr. Ryan has told RNZ the search is not related to any receivership and he's confident he's done nothing wrong. And archaeologists have revealed details of the ancient treasure they've discovered in a rare 8th century shipwreck off Croatia's southern coast. They say gold jewellery, especially a signet ring with a picture of the emperor, indicates the vessel was carrying someone of high rank. Stanford University Professor of Archaeology Justin Leidwanger says a shipwreck had a different cargo than is usually found.
11: Normally we have large amphoras of oil and wine. This time we have relatively few of those. We have enough for a crew, maybe a little bit of sail here and there, but the major cargo seems to be the people who are moving and, of course, the precious objects.
8: The expedition which has made the discovery has lasted nearly a decade. And that's the news.
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8: Now the short forecasted, updated forecast from Met Service to midnight tomorrow, Saturday. For Northland to Manawatu, including Coromandel, Bay of Plenty and the Central High Country, periods of rain spreading east today, sometimes heavy with possible thunderstorms and hail, all easing later tomorrow. For Gisborne and Hawke's Bay, scattered rain developing today, clearing for a time tomorrow morning. Hauruwhenua to Wellington and Wairarapa, periods of rain possibly heavy, easing late tomorrow. For Marlborough and Nelson, showers clearing this evening but returning for a time tomorrow. For Buller to Westland, periods of rain heavy at times, possible thunderstorms clearing tomorrow. Canterbury and Otago, scattered showers today with snow to 400 metres overnight, rain for a time tomorrow, then becoming fine. For Southland and Fiordland, mostly cloudy, rain for Fiordland and Stewart Island with possible thunderstorms today. Rain spreading everywhere this evening with snow to 300 metres, clearing for a time tomorrow, and for the Chatham Islands, rain developing tomorrow. It's now 7 minutes past two.
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0: This is Aussie singer-songwriter Rowena Wise. I really like her style. She's coming to New Zealand for the first time. She's going to go to all the major centres, Kerikeri, Auckland, Raglan and Oakura. And she'll finish in Wellington on October 3rd. She's got a bit of 60s folk about her, some indie rock, and part of the great storytelling tradition. The song, tour, will follow release next month of her second album, Bad Things Feel Good, and this is Blood Ties. Her songs explore love and identity, and this one's particularly a mental health focused song, Blood Ties, from Rowena Wise. If you've been looking for an excuse to go see some live music, this would be a good chance in September and October. It's 2:08. We're looking forward to the arrival of Young Moon. In fact, they're already there warming up in our Christchurch studio, and they'll be playing some songs for us for New Zealand Live. But right now we're going to head to the Waikato Expressway, where Kate Roger is standing by. Hi, Kate.
1: Look, I know your homeland has a very special pull for me also. So, yes, indeed, I'm travelling down to the beautiful Tron.
0: But you've pulled over at Mercer to get some cheese and maybe a bacon sandwich and to share your film reviews with us. Nice to talk to you.
1: It's lovely. I missed you. Welcome home. I know you missed me.
0: Yeah, I did. I thought of you, though, because I was on a plane. There were some movies. And, you know, in normal life, I don't often get a chance to watch movies, but I got through three of them. Can I tell you what I watched?
1: Yes, I'm dying to know, Jesse. Dying.
0: Marty Supreme.
1: Okay, one.
0: Enjoyed aspects of it. Was not really for me, but was a nice enough watch.
1: Nice.
0: That was kind of it. I found it a little bit, I didn't really like him enough to want to spend 3 hours with him. But anyway, A Complete Unknown, the Bob Dylan biopic, which I did enjoy. Same actor, different film.
1: You're doing a Chalamet trip.
0: I wasn't.
1: What was your third one?
0: It was actually Hugh Jackman as the Neil Diamond impersonator.
1: Song Blue.
0: I loved that movie.
1: How much of a heartwarm was it? But also it was much grittier than I had expected. But so Kate Hudson, what a revelation.
0: She just embodied that particular sort of music-loving solo mum, her against the world, in love with Hugh Jackman's character. I loved it. I really loved it. And I
1: want to hear something.
0: Yeah, please.
1: Sorry to interrupt. Interesting. No. I find because you are breathing pure oxygen on a plane,
0: right?
1: Your emotions are so
0: the
1: much
0: emotions.
1: More
0: yeah. It was actually an episode of Scrubs that made me wail like a baby. But yeah, it's not the first time I've cried on a plane. Can I also say I started on one battle after another, but I found it too bleak to watch.
1: Could you not love the dark comedy of the bleakness? I'm fascinated by your reaction.
0: Yeah, it just felt, it made me feel icky and unclean watching it. Sam Hollis, our sometime movie reviewer for Afternoons, told me I should have persevered because it all sort of starts to make sense. But I don't know. I was with my family in a plane. I just didn't want to really watch the content I was watching. But anyway, good.
1: No. Look, I get it. And I actually applaud those three films. You played serious catch-up. Well done, you.
0: The Neil Diamond one, though. I'm not even a Neil Diamond guy, but my heart sang Hugh Jackman. He's such a great ability to bring joy to a performance.
1: Do you know what? You've obviously binge-watched The Greatest Showman 20 times.
0: No, I haven't seen that. I haven't seen that. It's a favourite of my wife's, but I haven't got to it yet.
1: Well, have you got a treat in store? If you were into Neil Diamond, you'll love him. You'll love him in The Greatest Showman. Oh, I'm so excited. All of these revelations still to come for you. And it's such a tender age, Jesse.
0: Well, tell us, what have you been watching?
1: I've been watching not as nearly as much as I thought I would be watching because I've just returned from a 10-day road trip, Jesse. It's like a dream come true for me with one of my besties, cameraman from News Hub, Billy Payne, and I. He's with all his kit. We've been travelling over the entire North Island. We've been to 23 independent cinemas, Kaitaia, Taihape, Pahiatua, Masterton, Hamilton, and visiting cinemas that are 20 years old or 100 years old. We've been going to places that are run by volunteers. Yeah. And it's been the most nourishing experience. But after all of that time spent in cinemas, I went for 10 days without actually watching a film. Can you believe it?
0: Really? How was that?
1: It was the weirdest thing that's ever happened, because we were just doing other stuff. We weren't actually, you know, we were talking to filmmakers and exploring their back rooms and going through all of their old 35mm prints and talking to all the locals. However, one film I did see before I left, and I'm so glad I did, because I really noticed how many people were going to see it in the cinemas we visited, and that's Olivia Wilde's incredibly dark comedy called The Invite. Have you heard anything about this film?
0: I have not. I see it's got Edward Norton, who I thought was a fantastic Pete Seeger in the Complete Unknown film. But
1: it
0: actually,
1: wasn't it?
0: Yeah, there's a few stars. Penelope Cruz, Seth Rogen.
1: What a weird combo, you're thinking?
0: Yeah, exactly.
1: What is going on? And Olivia Wilde directs as well as stars in this. And I just thought she just did a terrific job. This is a Spanish play made into a film, and it's her adaptation of it. But what's so fascinating is that it feels like a play in the sense that 99% of the story unfolds in an apartment.
0: Mm.
1: Maybe three rooms, four players. And it's this, the Seth Rogen and Olivia Wilde couple invite their neighbours who they've never met to come for dinner. So, and in the context of all of their interactions over the course of an evening, all of the crevices of relationships are kind of exposed. It's very talky, but it's also, I was on the edge of my seat. And I think it's one of those films that I was seeing people coming out of that you could see they wanted to have conversations about their own relationships. Watch it at your peril in some way, depending on the state of your current
0: I know, sometimes you're watching one of those films and you think, we might just fast forward this part, it's a bit close to home.
1: Yeah, hard to do that when you're locked in a cinema next to that person. It was terrific. I loved the language of it. I loved the awkwardness of it that was comedic but also really thought-provoking. And Seth Rogen, what is going on? I think about him just doing nothing but smoking dope on camera in Pineapple Express, and then see him, the toast of Hollywood, with his amazing TV show, The Studio, and then he turns up in this role. And it's subtle but still Seth, and it's very, very... They're all excellent. Penelope Cruz, that woman, does not age every single day that passes, and she plays a sex therapist. It's just a complete adult delight, and I could not recommend it more highly.
0: Very good. Kate Roger, our film critic, that's The Invite. I did not expect to see Dead Calm on your list.
1: Oh my goodness. Have you ever seen that film?
0: Yeah.
1: How great. Imagine sitting down at the Hollywood Avondale last night, another great independent cinema, and watching Dead Calm as part of their amazing series to celebrate the one, the only, the late, beautiful Sir Sam Neill. I thought, do I want to watch Jurassic Park? Do I want to watch Possession? No, I want to watch Nicole Kidman back when she had curly hair.
0: Yeah.
1: And Billy Zane when he used to have hair, and Sam Neill, who kept his hair because he's a legend. And honestly, watching that Philip Noyce thriller again, because all of the things that you remember feeling, Jesse, from watching it, which for me was one of the most, it was such a great thriller. The whole notion of
0: it was 40 years ago almost, and there's one scene, one horrible scene I can still remember very, very vividly, which says something about his power as a director.
1: Which was it?
0: Don't you mean the
1: hair washing scene?
0: No, it was a very unpleasant scene. I won't go into the details of it, but it involved Billy Zane being nasty.
1: Show.
0: Yeah, and Nicole Kidman doing whatever she could to try and get out of the situation.
1: Correct, which would have been a formative scene for you of a tender age to watch,
0: I am sure. Yeah.
1: But also, I was looking at everything from that you forget when you're enjoying something the first time because you're so engrossed in the story. But when you revisit it, I mean, Philip Noyce has done an amazing job, but the music, everything is kind of the pitch perfect, the notion of weather having an impact, the dead calmness of it all, being locked in a small space with someone who's clearly absolutely deranged and whatever you'll do to survive. But also, she was the heroine. So if you think about 40 years ago, having a woman that would do anything to get back to her husband who's going to drown any second, and she saved him, and I just thought, that's cool. I love that. And Sam was just absolutely Sam. He was so good in that role.
0: That was a real breakout Nicole Kidman era. Was that in, remember Bangkok Hilton?
1: Yes, very vividly. Yeah. And it's like, what was that BMX Bandits she was in to begin with when she was just, do you remember that? Yeah. Kind of this crazy dude.
0: Oh, I'm so glad you went to see that. That's cool. And would have been probably a rare chance to see it because I don't imagine it's going to get, you know, general release anytime soon. Thank you. Anything else to discuss with us today?
1: Just a bit of a heads up. Next week is the launch of the Whānau Marama New Zealand International Film Festival, that time of year where people take 2 weeks off work just so they can go to the cinema all day. I'm really excited. The opening night film is the New Zealand film Big Girls Don't Cry, which has been winning awards everywhere. Kristen Stewart was basically almost in tears on stage giving it the film of the festival at the Bayreuth Film Festival. So it's getting
0: the first time
1: so
0: I'm...
1: much chat.
0: That's the first time I'm hearing about this one. What can you tell us about it?
1: I can tell you that it's directed by an up-and-coming filmmaker, Paloma Schneiderman, and I haven't seen anything of her work prior to this. It premiered at Sundance, which is when they really started to gather a lot of attention from international film media. But it's basically a 14-year-old. She's kind of traversing all of those classic 14-year-old experiences as she explores her own identity and very much her desire in the year, the summer of 2006. So I have not seen it. This is what I know from reading up about it, and I've been saving it for the Civic big screen, and I'm pretty pumped. And I tell you, the other film, we speak about Dead Calm, they're bringing back a beautiful restored version of the film that got me completely obsessed with French cinema, which was Betty Blue. Do you remember Betty Blue, the amazing Beatrice Dahl?
0: Yeah, talk about formative experiences. That was around my university days, I think.
1: Yeah. So we will have both had the reaction to that, but the Gabriel Jared soundtrack was something that I still put on. It's just a magnificently hypnotic French film about desire and insanity, and only the French can do that. So the fact that I'll get to see that on the big Civic screen is very exciting, and so many other New Zealand films involved. The Beautiful Shorts, the Ngāu Whanaunga Shorts, including All of the Wave in the Ocean, Jane Campion filmmakers will be showing their short films as well. So bring it on, Jesse. That's what I say.
0: Are we going to be able to see your exploits up and down the country anytime soon, or have they already been
1: You'll be
0: released?
1: Sick of the sight of them. I tell you what, it's the stuff we've been able to uncover, the little gems of the human beings and amazing little places who have been working in that cinema for 37, 40 years.
0: Where will we see it, Kate? Where's it going to be released?
1: There is going to be a fairly magnificent Seven Sharp story, but also each of the cinemas are going to be getting all of this content so that they can use it themselves. It's all to celebrate the communities, the fact that cinema is alive and well, and also all the independent cinemas, you know, sitting there that have been around for so long, servicing their community. So it's a celebration of them.
0: Yay. Thank you, Kate. Always love chatting to you. Drive safe.
1: Kate? Oh, you know I will, Dad. Thank you.
0: Okay. It's Kate Roger reviewing The Invite, which sounds great. She's been to see that old film, Sam Neill, Nicole Kidman and Dead Calm, and looking forward to the New Zealand International Film Festival. It is 20 past two, which means it's time for New Zealand Live. Gosh, I've been looking forward to this one. This is our weekly listening party featuring the country's best musicians. And today, I'm pleased to introduce Young Moon. Now, before starting... Young Moon, the band, in 2012. American-born songwriter Trevor Montgomery was playing around the San Francisco music scene, playing in various bands and releasing solo records under the name Lazarus. In 2019, he relocated to Nelson, where the current iteration of Young Moon started to take shape, and he joins me with the band now. Hi there, Trevor.
2: Hey, how's it going?
0: Mate, I'm so excited to meet you, to hear your music, and maybe to hear some tales of San Francisco. That must have been some pretty special time. What sort of era were you playing around that music scene?
2: Playing through, I don't want to date myself, but I'm going to. Late 90s, early 2000s, like experimental, instrumental scene, all over.
0: Yeah,
2: wild stuff.
0: I immediately think of Fillmore East when I think of San Francisco, but I'm sure there's loads and loads of venues.
2: I mean, there's Fillmore, Great American Music Hall. Yeah, so many good rooms in San Francisco. Bottom of the Hill, which sadly is going to be ending its time this year, I heard, which is like one of the most famous punk clubs that existed for 30
0: years. Where is that in San Francisco?
2: That's in Petrillo Hill, which is kind of like an offshoot of the Mission District, which is a famous neighborhood.
0: Yeah.
2: Where a lot of art and music happens.
0: I've had a couple of great stays in San Francisco earlier in my life. Love that city. Fun just to explore on foot. And so it makes me wonder why you would ever come to New Zealand.
2: I mean, I came here with my family and my young child, really, really young child at that point. We just wanted to like change our lives completely. So we were just looking to change our lives. And we had kind of like felt like we'd ended our, you know, that lifetime that we existed there had to end, and we needed something new. So.
0: And tell me about the move to New Zealand. It's obviously been successful, and you've obviously successfully found some colleagues to continue playing music with.
2: Oh, yeah. Well, I feel so grateful and so lucky to have found the friends that I play with. I mean, it took me a couple of years to really find anybody. I just mostly was working and hanging out by myself, but slowly or surely, all because of one person, I met all of these guys. Yeah, grateful for that. I feel like it was meant to be. It's magical.
0: And can you tell us a bit about the Young Moon Project, what you set out to achieve with it, and I guess a bit of the history?
2: Well, yeah. I mean, Lazarus, you mentioned earlier, was a band that I did. It was also a solo project, and it was kind of like I felt like I had run out of that too. It was like it was too dark. I had to leave that darkness. And so I intentionally made a decision that I was going to do something that was more about the reason that I love music. And I wanted to get back to like the joy I felt when I listened to like my first favorite songs as a kid on the little radio in my room. And that feeling, I really wanted to try and get back to that feeling, the original connection to music.
0: Who do you remember listening to?
2: I mean, the Smiths.
0: The Smiths made OMD. Their way to the west coast of the U.S.?
2: Oh, they were huge in Los Angeles. Huge. Yeah. I was just telling somebody the other day about how actually huge they were in Los Angeles because of one radio station that played all of the alternative music back then.
0: And they had an influence on you?
2: I mean, I have been influenced by so much music, but I mean... yeah, definitely. Like the whole punk scene. I grew up in the punk scene in LA. I grew up, you know, in the goth scene. I grew up like loving new wave and, you know, Britpop and all of it. And even got into classic rock. And, you know, I've been all over the place. I love all music.
0: Yeah. Oh, we'll look forward to trying to pick all those influences in the songs you're playing for us today. And, well, it's a very New Zealand titled song you got first up for us. Tell us about Fantail.
2: Well, it was really the first song that I wrote in this like cycle of songs that will make up the new record that I've been working hard to finish. And I guess it's kind of about hearing the story and seeing the actual birds and how friendly they were. And it just was something that's so wild to me because I didn't grow up around anything like that and how they would just follow you around. And then just hearing the different myths and the stories connected like to the land, it was powerful for me, and it still is. Like I feel it's like really a magical thing, the connection to the land here. And so it's definitely affected me and like affected my mental health in a huge way. So I felt like the best way I could give props to that is by writing this song.
0: Thank you. Can't wait to hear it. Over to you.

0: Oh, brilliant sounding music coming out of our Christchurch studio. Young Moon is the band. That's just the first taste of it. We'll have some more coming up shortly. It's right on 1:30.
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0: Sorry, that's 2:30, Angie. I'm sure you knew that being...
2: Well, I didn't like to correct you, no. But... Thanks for that, Jesse.
0: I'm just enjoying things so much.
2: Oh, I
0: Time's
2: know.
0: Time's moving so slowly.
2: Time, yeah, I know. Time kind of stands still sometimes,
0: does,
2: isn't it?
0: Yeah.
2: The husband of Lynn Fleming, the police senior sergeant hit and killed by a car on New Year's Day in Nelson last year, says she succeeded in life while the man who drove into her failed. Hayden Tasker will spend at least 22 years behind bars for murdering Ms. Fleming and seriously injuring her colleague, Senior Sergeant Adam Ramsey. Brent crude oil is trading at $100 a barrel for the first time since May, and an analyst is warning the price could hit $150 if the Middle East situation continues. And Trade Minister Todd McClay says the US is looking for any excuse to impose trade tariffs, with New Zealand exports facing a 12.5% rate because of what Washington calls forced labour. That's RNZ Headlines. Our next bulletin is at 3 o'clock.
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1: Kia ora, you're on Afternoons. This is New Zealand Live, and our performer today, Young Moon, standing by and playing beautiful music in our Christchurch studio. Hey, I really love that, Trevor. Thank you.
2: Thank you.
1: It's obviously a great band you got there too. Could you introduce us?
2: We have Jason on bass.
3: Kia ora.
1: Oh, hi, Jason.
3: Kia ora, Jesse. How are you?
1: Yeah, hey, good.
2: Anna on keys. We have Polly on lead guitar and Emma on drums.
1: Yeah, you guys are sounding so good together. I just saw a photo from your Instagram of you guys on tour. Seems like a very large touring party, Trevor. How many of you were traveling around the country? This is maybe about almost a year ago.
2: If it's from a year ago, it's not as large as it is today. We picked up a few extra people today. I don't know. We just seem to pick people up. So,
1: honestly, some of these photos you've said thanks to the Young Moon family. There's about 30 people in there. I guess it's quite good if you're battling with ticket sales because, you know, friends and whānau would make up half the crowd.
2: Well, that's like one secret way of getting people into the shows. I mean, have big family, make a family band. That show in question was in Kaikoura, and that was the very end of the tour. And everybody just kind of came out of the woodwork and showed up, and then there was extended family. It just was, it was a wonderful thing. It was the last show in this tiny little restaurant turned club for the night, and like we just took over the whole place. And then we, and some of the teenagers have a band too, and they opened for us, so it was quite lovely.
1: Hi, says someone on text. I'm on my hands and knees cleaning the shower with a toothbrush, listening to Fantail, and wow, what a beautiful song. I'm now going to stop for 30 minutes to listen to the rest of New Zealand Live. Please don't ever stop this segment and keep up the fantastic music. That's from Tonya. Thanks, Tonya. And yeah, I just loved that song too, so I can't wait to hear what you've got for us next, Trevor. What will it be?
2: A song called Heavy Duty Vibes, which is kind of a mantra. It's unreleased as well, and it'll be on the next record. But basically, it's like a mantra

0: for, you know, when life is getting too just hard. Yeah. This is the mantra.
1: After you. Thank you.

0: RNZ National. This is New Zealand Live. Once a week, we invite a great New Zealand musician or band in to play some music, and we are really enjoying it this week. Young Moon, who are in our Christchurch studio, often or usually based in Nelson. And I love New Zealand, Trevor, but even I must admit, it would have been a bit quiet getting off the plane. If you were used to the San Francisco music scene, it must have taken a real adjustment.
1: I mean, it was like an adjustment for sure, but not, I guess, in the biggest way that you would think. It was like I got the studio for the first couple of years I was there, and it was in an old abandoned Masonic temple there in town that was like not being used, and the guy let me go in there with all my gear, and I kind of would like come out at night and stand in the doorway on the street, and I would just be like, where is everybody?
0: Yeah.
1: Where am I? Like, what happened? I went from like 25 years of living in North Beach and Chinatown at points and completely flooded by people and smells and sounds and trash to just the complete opposite. But to be honest, it was like the best thing that could ever happen for my artistic process.
0: Really?
1: Because I think I kind of like lost my way in a lot of ways, and it really was the wake-up call that like helped me find my connection to like music again. Definitely.
0: It's really interesting. It didn't take too much adjustment.
1: No, I mean, I feel like it was kind of easy, actually, to be honest. I just felt like this is the next natural process. I've kind of always lived my life like in that way, though. I mean, I'm like, this is my reality now. This is where I'm at. This is what I'm doing. Like, I feel like the hard part was actually getting everything together to make it happen. That was the real struggle. That was the hard part, you know?
0: Yeah, and you got here actually probably quite a good time just before COVID. Not a bad part of the world to be in when that happens, although must have made it a bit tougher to sort of integrate and meet people in your community too.
1: Yeah, well, definitely. It was a strange time. I think we all, my family, we felt surreal, definitely, just like seeing how everybody we knew was going through this incredibly different experience. And yet here we were just kind of like, it was scary, but it wasn't even on the same level as it was in the States and stuff, I think. And we just kind of took the time to really get to know the South Island as much as we could. We drove around a lot.
0: Mm-hmm.
1: We would go to places that, you know, normally wouldn't be crowded. Some of the most beautiful places I've ever been. But during COVID, it was like there was just nobody there. It was like, whoa, this is incredible. Yeah.
0: Lots more questions for you, but I'd love to hear another song as well. What will you do for us next, please?
1: Well, we're going to do a cover song.
0: Oh, thank you. Yeah, thank you for taking up the New Zealand Live cover challenge.
1: I mean, we wouldn't not do it. We had to do it. It's you know, you said you wanted a cover, and so we've got a cover for you. We're going to do a Springsteen song.
0: Yes.
1: It's from the Synthy record, Tunnel of Love, which is kind of like my favorite Springsteen's record.
0: Yeah.
1: It's called Tougher Than the Rest.
0: All good. Over to you.

0: Man, you guys absolutely smashed that. Well done. Tougher than the rest. Someone on text says he sounds more like Bruce Springsteen than Bruce Springsteen does. You are a fan, but he wasn't always a big influence of yours, right? It took you a while to appreciate Springsteen.
1: Yeah, I mean, I grew up, my brother's probably like one of the biggest Springsteen fans in the universe, I think, perhaps.
0: Yeah.
1: And I was definitely not even on that train at all when I was a kid. I was like, no way, I'm like into A Flock of Seagulls. I want nothing to do with Springsteen yeah. or pretty much rock and roll at that time in my life. I just was like, nah. I mean, like a lot of people, I think it was like Nebraska that really was the gateway for me. But living in San Francisco, I was really into like Will Oldham, Powis Brothers, and then it wasn't that big of a left turn to get into Nebraska. And then from there, yeah. I mean, I'm still not like, I won't go deep, but I do love like the synth minimalist Springsteen era. I really do.
0: That was Tunnel of Love. It wasn't long after I born in the USA, actually. It must have been a bit of a left turn at the time for people who'd fall in love with that, you know, sort of blockbuster album.
1: Yeah.
0: Hey, what do your fans back in the US make of your, I won't say change of direction, but new inspiration? I know you've been back to tour there since you've been living in New Zealand.
1: I mean, I went and did a tour on the East Coast with my buddy Advanced Bass, who does Arindel Records, a label that I release records with, and it was great. It was, I mean, to be honest, like I felt like it was a strange experience for me being there after COVID and just seeing how much everything had changed. And I wasn't on the West Coast, I was on the East Coast, but yeah, I had a really great time.
0: Are all your bands from Nelson as well? The band you're playing with today?
1: Oh, they're from Blenheim, actually. Everybody's okay. from Blenheim except for me, yeah, right. from the Boom.
0: You guys sound so good together. And for people who go online trying to find some of the stuff, it's not all, no, they won't, some of it's unreleased, right? It's from a forthcoming album.
1: Yeah, we are playing some new songs. We thought we would take the chance to do that and it's more, I guess, where we're at right now. But we're also going to play, well, we're going to play another new one, and then we're going to play one that we self-released an LP last year through Holiday Records, we'll finish with that one.
0: I love that song you've got to play for us last as well. But next up is Driftwood Spaceship. Anything to say to introduce this one?
1: Well, I mean, it's kind of self-explanatory. It's kind of a story about, you know, a driftwood spaceship.
0: Mm-hmm. Okay. Looking forward to it.
1: All right.

0: Oh, yeah. RNZ National. This is New Zealand Live. We do it each Friday from about 20 past two. Invited New Zealand band in to play some music for us, and it's been such a treat. Thank you very much for bringing the A-game, Trevor, and bringing these fantastic musicians with you, because it's sounding so good. Any other message for people who'd like to follow you? Do you have any live gigs coming up?
1: We're playing tonight, actually, in Christchurch at the Space Academy. We'd love it if people came out. And Jesse, just want to say thank you so much for having us. We're so grateful for the opportunity to play for you, to play for people that have never heard us. We would love for you to take part in what we do. We try and get around as much as we can, when we can, and travel to places to play. So if you want us to come play for you, get in touch with us through Instagram. It's probably the best way to keep up with what we're doing, and follow us and find us, write us a message, say, come here, and we'll try and do it. I mean, really, that's what we're all about.
0: Okay. So finish your thought. Go on.
1: Well, I was just going to say, we really love playing as a band, and I think we're all grateful to do that. And we also love to travel together to places and play for people that want to hear music. And it's what we love.
0: So tonight, Space Academy in Christchurch, and then Boathouse Nelson on September 12th, which will be, sounds like a pretty interesting performance, that one, with some immersive art as well. You've been listening to Young Moon, and what's the final track, please?
1: The final track is called The Orbiting Object, and it can be found. You can stream it on all the streamers. It's from a record called Paraverbal Orchids and The Orbiting Object.
0: Thank you.

0: RNZ News at 3. Kia ora. Good afternoon. I'm Angie Skerritt. The police commissioner says the imprisonment of Senior Sergeant Lynn Fleming's killer closes a long and painful chapter. But Richard Chambers says nothing can undo the harm caused by Hayden Tasker. The 33-year-old has today been sentenced to life imprisonment for ploughing his car into Ms. Fleming and Senior Sergeant Adam Ramsey in Nelson early on New Year's Day last year. Tasker will spend at least 22 years behind bars. Richard Chambers says the unprovoked attack was a cowardly and senseless act. He says it's deeply scarred Ms. Fleming's family and colleagues and affected every officer across the country. The US is imposing new tariffs on around 60 trading partners, including New Zealand, over claims they failed to properly stop forced labour. The duties, ranging from 10 to 12.5%, target key economic partners such as the UK, China, EU, Canada, Japan and India. They come in later today as a temporary 10% tax on foreign goods introduced earlier this year expires. The BBC's Joe Inwood reports.
1: When he returned to the White House, Donald Trump used emergency powers to introduce sweeping global tariffs on friend and foe. But in February, the US Supreme Court ruled they had been illegally enacted. Since then, the president has been looking for a way to reintroduce import taxes in an attempt to encourage domestic investment and jobs, but also to flex American economic muscle for diplomatic ends. The Trump administration says these new tariffs are about combating forced labor. There are many who will suspect that's a pretext for pushing through the president's flagship trade policy.
0: Trade Minister Todd McClay says the US is looking for any reason to apply tariffs following the move to put 12.5% on New Zealand exports. The Grey District Council is warning locals to treat all floodwater as contaminated after a cloudburst inundated towns across the area. Flooding affected at least a dozen homes early this morning and forced the closure of State Highway 7 between Greymouth and Stillwater, which has since reopened. Council staff and contractors are now assessing the damage, with reports of businesses, cars and some homes being flooded. The council says stormwater pumps were working, but the volume of water was too much. The Children's Commissioner is urging MPs to commit to reducing child poverty in response to a new report. The report from the Ministry of Social Development shows 13% of children are living in material hardship. The Children's Commissioner, Claire Achmed, says the country is moving backwards on child poverty.
2: Poverty in New Zealand is preventable, but it requires a really clear plan, clear policies that are going to actually lift incomes for families and households with children. And we need to see policies that are going to prioritise children's basic rights.
0: Claire Achmed says childhood poverty means being cold and hungry and has a lifetime impact. A former tertiary education employee has denied sexual violence charges. The man was given interim name suppression when he appeared at the Manukau District Court today. Kei Jin Lee reports.
3: The identity of the former tertiary education employee facing several sexual violence charges will be kept secret for now. The man is facing four charges, one of assault, one of indecent assault, and two of sexual violation. His lawyer entered not guilty pleas on his behalf and said his client has elected a trial by jury. Judge Luke Radich continued the man's bail and scheduled a case review hearing date in October.
0: And the Prime Minister says Sir William Birch spent his life building things that were meant to last. The former Finance Minister, who served 12 years in government, is being farewelled at a public service in Pukekohe. Among those attending were the Speaker of the House, along with former Prime Ministers Jenny Shipley and Bill English. Christopher Luxon says Mr Birch held 15 different portfolios, including health, energy, labour, regional development and finance.
4: And people used to joke that if you didn't know which minister was in charge of something, it was probably Bill, because he was, as has been well said, the minister for everything. But what really mattered wasn't how many jobs he had, it was that he did each one properly.
0: Mr Luxon says Sir Bill's work ethic was legendary and he measured his worth by what he built, not by who noticed him building it. And that's the news.
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0: A short forecast from the Met Service ahead of the mountain forecast to midnight tomorrow, Saturday. For Northland, Sumanawatu, including Coromandel, Bay of Plenty and the Central High Country, periods of rain spreading east today, sometimes heavy with possible thunderstorms and hail, all easing later tomorrow. Gisborne and Hawke's Bay, scattered rain developing today, clearing for a time tomorrow morning. Hauruwhenua to Wellington and Wairarapa, periods of rain possibly heavy, easing late tomorrow. For Marlborough and Nelson, showers clearing this evening but returning for a time tomorrow. For Buller to Westland, periods of rain heavy at times with possible thunderstorms clearing tomorrow. For Canterbury and Otago, scattered showers today with snow to 400 metres overnight, rain for a time tomorrow then becoming fine. Southland and Fiordland, mostly cloudy, with rain for Fiordland and Stewart Island with possible thunderstorms today. Rain spreading everywhere this evening with snow to 300 metres, clearing for a time tomorrow. And for the Chatham Islands, rain developing tomorrow. Met Service forecasts for the mountains now. Firstly, the North Island, periods of rain, sometimes heavy with possible hail easing Saturday evening. Thunderstorms possible about Taranaki, Tararua and Raukumara until Saturday morning. Snow to 800 metres in the south on Saturday afternoon. Winds northwesterly, severe gale at times, turning southwesterly gale Saturday afternoon. Freezing level 1900 metres, lowering to 1100 metres on Saturday morning. For the South Island, Kahurangi to Paparoa National Parks, periods of rain, possibly heavy and thundery until this evening. Snow to 800 metres early Saturday, rain easing Saturday morning, then clearing in the evening. For the Kaikoura Ranges, a few showers, clearing to fine Saturday evening. Nelson Lakes to Mount Cook National Parks, occasional rain, clearing Sunday afternoon, snow to 800 metres early Saturday. For Mount Aspiring and Fiordland National Park, scattered rain, possibly heavy, clearing to fine Saturday morning, snow lowering to 300 metres tonight. Winds northwesterlies, gale in exposed places turning southwesterly from Friday night. And freezing level 2,000 metres sloping to 1,400 metres in the south, lowering to 1,400 metres in the north and 700 metres in the south this evening. The time is now 8 minutes past three.
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0: who is featured on one of two new Neil Young tribute albums. They'll be released in November. Joining her is Lucinda Williams, Kurt Vile, and others. The album's called Hearts of Gold. These songs of Neil Young, volumes 2 and 3, and the Support the Bridge School charity he founded with his ex-wife Peggy Young for people with complex communication and physical disabilities. This is a beautiful song. This is Helpless from way back in the day, as I recall. Neil Young, I think, might have been even 60s Buffalo Springfield era. I didn't look it up, actually. I should check. Nice to have you listening to Afternoons. Martin Bosley on food. And we've got Rachel Quinn, our housekeeper, with some advice on laundry before 3.30. But if you're an RNZ listener from dawn to dusk, you'll understand why Martin Bosley has chosen to share a pie recipe with us this week. Morning Report has been discussing whether peas should ever be in a bacon and egg pie. Obviously, the answer to that is no. But some pies do need peas, like the one Martin is about to share with us now. Hello, Martin Bosley.
1: Greetings, Jesse.
0: Definitely fish pie season. I just saw a note that they're expecting they might close the harbour bridge due to Arctic frosty winds. Good time to be inside with fish pie, mate.
1: Exactly. I jumped in onto that debate yesterday morning with John and Ingrid, and I see that the pea had no right to be inside the bacon leg pie. And then I thought, well, actually, what pie does a pea have a right to be in? And it would be a fish pie. So here we are.
0: Great. Yeah. Well, this looks
1: perfect
0: really
1: for
0: good.
1: For a polar blast.
0: Yeah. And you're obviously a fish pie lover. It's a real it's a real genre, isn't it, fish pie?
1: Oh, yeah. This recipe is actually based on a fish pie that I ate at. Have you been to Dunedin's Plato restaurant?
0: No, P-L-A-T-O.
1: PLATO. It was started 17, 20 years ago by Chef Nigel Broad. He's still there. And it's just a fantastic restaurant. It's you've got to get yourself there. It's brilliant.
0: Yeah, thank you. Dunedin's Waterfront.
1: To stay in the seafood, Mission's the Seafood Building, I think it is, or Seafood's Building, down there. And it's a really eclectic restaurant. You're going to love it. It's crown and ceramics, McAlpine water jugs and Tretchkoff prints and, everything's been sort of recycled through there. But at the heart and soul of it is Nigel in the kitchen and his daughter Rosie doing the desserts. And it's just fantastic. Like this, and it's affordable food as well. But the seafood's exceptional. His flounder, whole flounder, is sensational. Anyway, when I went there, someone said, got to have the fish pie. And this is kind of loosely based on Nigel's fish pie.
0: Yeah, nice. So you got a mix of fresh and smoked fish in this one.
1: Yeah. So should we just jump straight into the recipe? Should we get going on that?
0: Yeah, please.
1: Okay, so it'll take you about 40 minutes to prep. And I've set in the recipe 30 minutes in the oven, but it took a little bit longer than that, actually, just to get a nice crisp Christmas to the potatoes on the top. So 500 grams of agri potatoes, peeled and chopped. You're going to mash those. We'll come to that in a second. 165 grams of unsalted butter, plus you a little bit of extra for greasing your dish. 3 tablespoons of cream, 3 teaspoons of grain mustard. The cream's optional here. You don't actually have to have it. 150 grams of bacon, which you've chopped, half a leek, finely sliced, 6 tablespoons of flour, 1 litre of fish or chicken stock. I always use chicken stock. I hate fish stock. 700 to 800 grams. It always tastes like soapy water. It never tastes like fish.
0: Yes, okay. Well, okay. Yeah, it's very distinctive, isn't it? There's no mistaking it for anything else.
1: No, you've got to have the right bones and all the right things. I've seen chefs put lemon wedges and into fish stock simmering away, or handfuls of celery, which is, detestable anyway. And the best of days, celery's awful. And so you just end up with this sort of water, and people go, you've only got to cook for 20 minutes, otherwise it goes bitter. It's like, well, you've just added half a bunch of lemons and, a kilo of lemons. So it's going to be, of course it's going to be bitter. Anyway.
0: I was going to push back because I had one at a Singaporean restaurant with fish balls in it. That was very, very clean fish stock, but I understand what you're saying. It's the exception rather than the rule.
1: It is, yeah. And I think chicken stock's got a bit of fat in it as well, right? Yeah. And it just helps flavour things. Anyway, 700 to 800 grams of white fish, hoki, gurnard, mokki, butterfish, blue cod, amazing. Ling would do really well in this because it's such a lovely firm fish. 250 grams of peas, totally fine to use frozen, I always do. 200 grams of smoked fish, I use mackerel, just a lightly smoked. I think it had lemon pepper on it, actually, which was quite nice. Broken up. And 200 grams of smoked cheese or cheddar cheese, which you have grated. So boil the potatoes in salted water until tender. Drain, place back in the pot with 75 grams of the butter. If you're going to use the cream, add the cream. 1 teaspoon of the grain mustard and mash it until it's really smooth and season it with salt and pepper. And just put it on side. I put it into a piping bag with a star nozzle after I've done this to make the top of the pie look pretty. Melt the remaining butter in a saucepan over a low heat, and into that you're going to add the bacon and the leeks and cook that along with the remaining 2 teaspoons of mustard for about 10 minutes until the leek and bacon are soft, but you don't want to get any colour into it. You just want it to go nice and sort of soft and lovely, and you know, you'll see what I mean when it starts to cook that way. Mm-hmm. Tip in the flour, cook for around 3 minutes. You're just making a really light roux. So keep it stirring so you have no lumps left in there. Add a splash of stock because you just want to get it, the flour sort of take up that first burst of stock to open up the starch molecules. It will start thicken things. Then scrape up any solids because it will start to stick to the bottom of your saucepan. Then pour in the rest of the stock. Or you can gradually stir it in like, you know, what you're meant to do. I always just dump it in and bring it to the simmer. And give it a good whisk every now and again, and it will become lovely and thick. It's not so thick that it's stodgy, right? This is still actually quite loose, because you kind of want it to be more of a puddle of sauce than you could plaster the walls with it.
2: Yeah.
1: So you just want it sort of thick enough to coat the back of a spoon. Again, season it with salt and pepper. You won't need much, though, because the bacon's going to add a little bit of salt to it as it is. You want your oven on 180 degrees, and you can grease. I used like a deep casserole dish, like one of those Le Creuset pots. Mm-hmm. But you could also do individual ramekins if you wanted to do individual serves of this, or just a low gratin dish. And then, so you grease that, and I just lay the fish fillets in the bottom of the dish. I don't chop fish up or anything like that. Just lay the fillets in the bottom of the dish, put them in the oven for 2 to 3 minutes just to get them cooking, and then put them out of the oven and put the peas over there and the smoked fish, just tip them on the top, and then pour the sauce on. And I give the dish a couple of taps against the edge of the bench just to sort of settle it down so the sauce goes in amongst the fish fillets. And then, cover with the sauce, and then the grated cheese, sprinkle the grated cheese on top of that and spoon the mash, or in my case, I used, a piping bag with a star nozzle, piped the mash onto the top. And I put it into the oven for 30, probably say more like 40 minutes.
2: Cheese then mash, not the other way around.
1: Yeah, no, cheese and then mash, right? Because you want the cheese to sort of sit on that layer, like so it sort of softens up, melts into the sauce a wee bit. You don't, because your potatoes will go crispy anyway.
2: Mm-hmm.
1: So you don't need the cheese to sort of melt and go on top of that, right? And some people add breadcrumbs at that stage as well on top of the mash. Not me. Just keep it. I like to keep it pure, just like Nigel did. And put it in the oven until it was, just like Nigel did, until the sauce is bubbling and it starts to caramelise around the edge of the pan and your potatoes have got these sort of lovely golden highlights to them. And then it's done. Serve it. And just with a little green salad on the side if you want to have something with it. Definitely a wedge of lemon. And you're probably going to want to have some bread as well because, as I say, that sauce is nice and loose and it picks up all those fishy flavours. And it's just a perfect weekend. You know, it's going to make you feel cheerful, this, you know, on a polar blast of a weekend when you can't get across the Harbour Bridge. You could think of this, you know.
2: One of our listeners who's gluten-free asks if they can use corn flour instead of flour to thicken
1: totally.
2: Their sauce. Okay.
1: Yeah, totally. Absolutely. Go for your life. Yeah.
2: No, lovely.
1: That'll be fine. And it's simple. And I say it's easy and it's just a bowl of comfort on a freezing cold night. Beautiful.
2: Thank you, Martin Bosley. Great chat. Yes. Have a lovely weekend.
1: Always. Yeah, you too, my friend.
2: If you'd like the recipe, just text the word recipe to 2101, or you can find it on our websites with a delightful photo. Helpless was on the Deja Vu album, of course. Thank you. John, who was listening, got in touch. 18 past three. We're going to return now to a conversation we're having a little earlier. We'll head to Tom, who is near Tauranga. Hey, Tom.
3: Tēnā koe, Jesse.
2: Lovely to talk to you. And you've been writing your memoir, which is a great project, and you're just up to a quite a relevant part of your life.
3: Indeed, yeah. The part called Ticket to Ride. And, yeah, I was recording it about three quarters of an hour before Freaky Friday and then listening to Kate Rogers, and there it was. You were talking about Dead Calm.
2: Yeah, so you worked on that film.
3: Well, I lived on the island where the film was made, so when you're living on an island... you get to know everybody, and I was writing a little island magazine, so you got to play and talk with many people, one of them being Nicole and Crazy Billy, and the Dead Car movie, which we had an amazing night when they burnt the boat, and it was like a hotapu where we farewelled the crew and the boat, and that was the end of Dead Calm on Amazon.
2: And so did Nicole Kidman seem like a future star?
3: She just had that, as I said, she had that raw ravenness about her. She was just, you know, when elegance walks in the room, you just know you're in the presence of someone special. And that was Nicole way back then. We're talking 40 years ago, brother.
2: Yeah. Yeah. And Billy Zane, whose career sort of been on and off over the years, but he had a pretty big role in Titanic, and you would have said, oh, that's my mate Bill up there on the big screen.
3: Yeah, he was wild, but he was wild, Billy Zane, but very cool. But yeah, he didn't do much sleeping, put it that way, Jesse. But yeah, but a cool guy, as were many other people on the island that came there and famed and didn't have to play a part when you're living on a place with a lot of other people. You can really be yourself, eh?
2: Yeah, and do you have a band come through?
3: Well, again, there was a band called Rusty and the A's Rockettes, which was a cult sort of Queensland band that played for what they call Race Week on Hamilton Island, and the lead singer of Rusty was Keith Urban. And down the track, 20 years later or so, there he is, Nicole's main squeeze. and two beautiful people, because Keith was a really fine human being as well. Yeah, so that was a nice...
2: Oh, sounds like you've got plenty in your life to write about.
3: Oh, yeah, I mean, just that 6 years on that island, there was everyone from George Harrison to Jimmy Barnes to everybody there. So it's going to be a hell of a yarn.
2: Yeah, have you enjoyed the process of sitting down and kind of recalling your life and putting it on paper?
3: Yeah, it's a different one for me. I am a published author under another name, which has a marriage into the pie story just before, because Car Pie is my pen name.
2: Oh, yeah.
3: But I'm working with a German film producer, another level, very particular, very articulate. So everything has to be voice recorded and everything has to be laid out. So I'm learning about the process, which is really, it's a good process when you get to the sunset years. Hey, Jesse, it's nice to be able to leave that legacy.
2: Hey, it's lovely to talk to you. Thank you very much for your time today.
3: You too, mate. Love the show. Kia ora.
2: Tom recalling his days on Hamilton Island on the Great Barrier Reef. Let's head to Country Life now, an RNZ podcast feature that puts rural New Zealand and the people who live there in the spotlight. It's on air tonight at 7 and then again at 7 a.m. tomorrow morning. And host and producer Sally Round joins me now. Hi, Sally.
4: Kia ora. Hi, Jesse.
2: Gosh, a lot of people worried about H5N1 and you're getting some first-hand experience this week.
4: Yeah, we just thought we'd go overseas just to see the experience firsthand of a farmer there who's had the bird flu. We managed to get hold of a chicken farmer in the US who'd farmed for 20 years, and she still has 148,000 birds, but she had to cull them last year. Heartbreaking, and she just goes through the whole process, the emotional toll it takes. What she's learnt, ironically, she actually works for the University of Delaware as a kind of educator. So she sort of brings that perspective as well. So it was really hard for her to come to terms with it all. But she has some useful tips for our farmers. Simple things like keeping toolboxes and ladders in each birdhouse to stop tramping in and out unnecessarily. And, you know, just how to get through such a traumatic time, really.
2: Thank you. Well, that's a pretty topical one. Then you visit a Southland spinner. What are they spinning?
4: Yes, they're spinning yarn. this is a story by Janina Schwanaker, and she visited a woman who's got some llamas. and they have a cousin called the guanaco, which I have never heard of. But Jeanette Buckingham fell in love with the wool about 30 years ago, and she sounds like she's a master spinner. So we also visit a farm called Franklin Farm near Auckland, which has chickens, celery and butterflies. And they've been growing celery for 120 years. So that was a lovely story to cover. I did that one talking to four generations of the Franklins, and even their grandkids work on the farm. So it's a really nice story.
2: Awesome. Lovely to have you on our show today, and we'll tune into Country Life either tonight or for those up early tomorrow. Thank you, Sally.
4: Thank you.
2: And if you miss it live, you can find it wherever you get your podcasts. Gosh, I've been looking forward to this weekend's chat with the housekeeper's Rachel Quinn, who's here to chat all things laundry. Rachel, hi.
5: Hi, Jesse.
2: You don't dread the laundry.
5: I love it. I don't know why, but it's my favorite task. I think it gives me ultimate control over the house because So many people get overwhelmed by the laundry, I think, and it doesn't take long for that pile of washing to gather on the sofa or the chair that's in the bedroom or something like that, right? And it's once it gets too big, it becomes quite overwhelming for some people. So I like to keep control of the laundry.
2: What tips do you have? You're not one for kind of leaving it all to the end of the week and chucking it in the big drum.
5: Not at all. I think I know that's what a lot of people do because there's so much to do during the week. However, I think if laundry is not your favourite thing and you've got uniforms and just three or four people you're doing clothing for, I think doing a load probably every day is not a bad thing. A lot of the washing machines now sense how much water is required, so you don't have to think about that side of it. There are quite a few machines now that have the detergent all built in, so they dispense it. So there's really not a lot you have to do, but I do think keeping on top of it is doing it very often. And although I do get people saying to me, it's fine doing the washing as in putting it in the machine, then to the dryer, or even hanging it out, the trouble is the folding, which I get, it is a bit problematic for most people. But again, if you're doing small loads or smaller loads very often, it's not such a big pile of 30, 40, gosh, even 100 items to fold. So my recommendation is just do little loads, but more often rather than waiting to fill up, say, an 8 kg washing machine capacity.
2: Yeah, we've got 6 in our family, so I can tell you there is not a day when that washing machine doesn't go at least once. We don't tend to use a dryer, so we'll just hang, I say we, Victoria will hang them out, and then if things get too wet, we'll usually take it down the road to a professional dryer. I don't know if you approve of that.
5: Absolutely. Those laundromats are fantastic. They're big dryers, pretty cheap, I think. Maybe, what, $6 or $8 for a big load,
2: yeah.
5: I think?
2: Yeah.
5: And I think because they're such big dryers, they you can fit a lot more in there. But that's the other thing was if you have got a dryer at home, a lot of people tend to squish stuff in there, particularly this time of year. So I think there is absolute value going down to the laundromat. But in saying that, not everything can go in the dryer, of course. And this time of year, we are wearing woolen items, jumpers or thin merinos. So they do take a little bit more care. And that can be a bit off-putting for people, and that's how garments get, either people won't buy things if they're looking at the care label and they don't want to have to care for something very delicate, or they'll just put it in the wash and not care about it and they'll get a season out of it. So yeah, your woolen items do require a little bit more care at this time of year especially. But yeah, it is tricky this time of year it's just raining now, I see. So using a dehumidifier inside can actually be quite a good way to dry the washing if you haven't got a tumble dryer and you don't want to just cram the spare room full of washing and keep a window open. The dehumidifier can be quite handy as well.
2: Woolen stuff's always tricky, eh?
5: It is. Actually, I just had to do a really heavy merino jumper this week for a client. And even though the care label said it could go in sort of a 30-degree wash, I wouldn't put it into a 30-degree wash. I would always cold wash woolens. Now, the trouble is when you comes to, not trouble, but the extra care is when you need to, if you've hand washed them, is how to dry them. And it's quite an old technique, but you wring them out in a towel. So you lay the towel flat, you put the garment on top of the towel, and then you roll the garment up and it's a dry towel. You roll the garment up and then you twist the ends almost like you are, you know, the lollies that have got the twisted ends, or a giant flake bar, yum, that's got twisted ends on it. I think they still do. And then you wring it out slightly. So you twist the ends of the towel in opposite directions to gently squeeze out the moisture from the knitted garment. And then unroll it, and then you need to lie it on another towel, another dry towel, and let it air dry that way. So really important when air drying, if you can, to put the woolen garment on like a drying rack. So there's good airflow under it and on top of it, even though it's sitting on a towel, it still needs airflow.
2: Oh, that's good to know. Yeah. Anything to say about detergents?
5: Detergents, yeah, there's a lot of there's a lot on the supermarket aisle, and I think it's really important that we stick to exactly what the

0: detergent could actually be doing your skin not a lot of favours. But it's also just not rinsing out, so it's probably not doing the fabric a whole lot of favours either. If anything, I actually probably underdose ever so slightly compared to what the manufacturer's instructions say. I think for me, less is more when it comes to detergent, especially some of these highly fragranced, the very cheap ones in the supermarket. Cheap isn't always better when it comes to detergent.
1: How do you deal with bed sheets?
0: Bed sheets, they need to go on a hot wash, so around about 60 degrees. There's not a lot that I put in the machine on a hot wash because I think the detergents and the sanitising solutions we can put in these days do a really good job. But bed sheets, I think, are very important on a hot wash, so about 60 degrees for your cotton sheets, especially like your, at the moment, if you've got the lovely flannelette sheets on, which are nice and cosy, but definitely 60 degrees. And this is where actually a dryer can be quite good. If you've got a dust allergy, some people say putting your bed sheets into the dryer helps remove even more dust, so can help with any allergies. And because, of course, this time of year, very difficult to get the sheets outside, especially the heavy sheets. So put them in the dryer. And this is actually, to your point about the tumble dryer at the laundromat, fantastic for maybe a whole load, like four beds worth of sheets and pillowcases. Great spend of money to go down to the laundromat early in the morning before everybody gets there and put your sheets in for one load. It should be done.
1: Can we have a final word on whites, on keeping them white?
0: Never ever wash your white clothing with any other colour, because it will absorb the other colour. And if you can, put a whitening solution as a pre-wash into the machine. A lot of the, especially the front loaders, have three compartments. So one of them will be for a pre-wash treatment, and if possible, hang your whites out in the sun, because even if a stain hasn't been fully removed while it's been in the wash, there's a really, really, really good chance that it will be removed if you've used a whitening agent in the wash and then it's hanging outside in the sunlight. It should remove it. I've seen it so many times where I can still see the stain, and then after sort of 4 or 5 hours out in really good sunlight, the stain's gone. It's magic.
1: Mate, that's a great list of tips. Thank you. Have a great weekend, Rachel.
0: You too. Thank you, Jesse.
1: Rachel Quinn, thehousekeeper.co.nz. Coming up, a critter of the week that is so threatened, it's actually extinct.
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1: Thanks, man.
3: The police commissioner says the murder of Senior Sergeant Lynn Fleming and the serious injuries inflicted on her colleague, Senior Sergeant Adam Ramsey, in Nelson early on New Year's Day last year affected every officer across the country. Hayden Tasker will serve at least 22 years behind bars for driving his car into the pier in Nelson early on New Year's Day last year. The US is imposing new tariffs on around 60 trading partners, citing claims about forced labour, with New Zealand exports facing a 12.5% rate. And the Prime Minister has told a public service in Pukekohe that the late Sir William Birch measured his worth by what he built, not by who noticed him building it. That's RNZ Headlines. Our next bulletin is in Checkpoint at 4 o'clock.
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2: You're on Afternoons, where it's time for Critter of the Week. Each Friday around this time, we introduce you to another of New Zealand's threatened species with the help of science communicator, wildlife lover and charismatic master of all things conservation related, Nicola Tuckey. Hello.
3: Well, buongiorno. I thought you were going to say charismatic megafauna and then you were going to be in all kinds of trouble, weren't you?
2: Yeah, I don't think, no. Well, I'll just leave that one alone. How are you?
3: Well, thank you. Yeah, it's nice to talk to you again.
2: Yeah, nice to talk to you as well. While I've been away, people have been busy behind the scenes organising

0: And I can't believe 1 year has passed already, but they're organising this year's Crit of the Week t-shirts.
1: Britta merch is here again. The sun is shining. Yeah. I'm excited, but I'm not excited about what it inevitably annually does to my bank balance, but it's all for a good cause.
0: Spending all of the family money on t-shirts memorialising her own appearance on the radio each week.
1: Pretty much.
0: They are very cool, though. I mean, they're sort of out of our hands because the team from Joya makes and sells them. Giselle Clarkson does the design, and you and me just kind of pitch in from time to time. And actually, they're looking for a bit more inspiration this year, I understand.
1: So last week we talked a little bit about what people might like to see, and people went down a path. So I think we had suggestions. I think people were the beloved Radio New Zealand listeners were very keen on the types of merch. So there were suggestions of critter onesies, socks, hats, jammies. I mean, I'm a jammie fan, so I'm always going to be into that. So that's cool, and it was lovely to see. I think also, though, what we want to know is which critters? What would you like to, which, you know, is it the ranger dragonfly larva, for example, or, you know, one of our grosser kind of creatures we've shone the spotlight on over the past year? I think there's still an opportunity to hear from the critter community about what they would like to see on their t-shirts. One good thing, because I asked a little bit on social media, people absolutely love these shirts. They love them. It's cool.
0: And we love, of course, $5 from each t-shirt goes to conservation causes, so we love giving that away once a year too. I believe there's also an opportunity to vote for certain colours, if you've got a colour that you would like the Critter t-shirts to be this year. And I just wanted to do a shout out to the person who suggested stickers as something we could look into, because as the owner of two young boys, I just know what stickers mean to children. So if we can organise that into something that works, we will.
1: I mean, it's not restricted to young boys. I love a sticker.
0: me too. I was just trying to shift the attention away from that. Yeah, I love a sticker.
1: Same. I don't love peeling the remains of stickers off things that stickers shouldn't be stuck onto. And most recently I did that where I put a sticker on my car, which was not a car sticker. So then I just had a gummy mess after several rainstorms.
0: Yeah, that's the one sad thing about being an adult. There are very few things that you can stick a sticker on. I've got one on my laptop case. But yeah, unless you get it on the right part of your car bumper, there's very little objects you can put a sticker on. Doesn't really work to just chuck one on the TV, for example.
1: You're right. We need to find real estate, adult real estate for stickers.
0: Yeah.
1: I mean, I have a year eight kid, so you know, being a year eight boy, he just comes home with them on his face. You know, him and his mates just stick them to each other.
0: The girls quite like putting things on their school bags. It's some real lovely cute little thing these days. You know, when you're traveling, you can pick something up and just with a key ring on it, and they sort of jangle as they walk around the playground. But I think there's a Facebook post that you can comment on if you'd like to send in a critter suggestion, or you can just email me jesse@rnz.co.nz and we'll pass your suggestion on to the team from Joya. Just before we get to this week's critter, Nicola, I understand there was a pretty scary critter roaming around the amateur dramatic stages of North Canterbury in the last couple of weeks.
1: Yes, there was. Yes, so we've completed our 2 week run of Wizard of Oz, where I'm sure I told you that my husband and son very helpfully suggested that I should audition for the Wicked Witch of the West.
0: Yeah, they didn't take long to come up with a character for you to play in that particular story.
1: No, they didn't, and I auditioned for it twice, I might add, but I did point out that to the director that they would get the laugh for free, and I think that's what sold it. Did not sell it to my 9-month-old grandson, who I suspect I'll be paying for his therapy for the rest of his life. At the moment that I walked out on stage, when he came along with his parents, I could just hear this baby at the back go, ah!
0: Yeah. You're not scary at all in real life, but with I saw the picture of you with the green makeup, and even I would have got a fright, I think, if I came across that in a dark alley.
1: Yeah, I don't think Chris was super impressed when I wandered home each night from the production. Anyway.
0: Must have taken some getting off.
1: Oh, look, honestly, I was turning up to the football sidelines the next morning with green ears, green hands, much to the delight and constant ribbing from the other parents. But most, I would like to think most of the green has gone now. All the kids actually in the production, because we had lots of kids because there's munchkins, right? They all noticed that I had green ears, and I pointed out that that's why your mother tells you you've got to wash your ears, and yeah. Clearly I hadn't.
0: I'm glad life's a little bit, you've had such a busy few years, and with a bit more time to your family and to yourself, I'm really glad you spent it doing that, and hope it was as enjoyable as you hoped it was going to be.
1: It's awesome, and it's always nice to do something fun in your community. And I mean, you know, we're not quite the West End here in the Horonui Theatre Group, but pretty much sold out every night, so that was fun.
0: That's great. Yeah. And I'm sure that's no reflection whatsoever on what else there is to do in North Canterbury in the evenings. I'm sure it was all about the talent and skill on display on stage.
1: That the Waipara pub burned down about 12 years ago at all.
0: Okay, hey, let's get to this week's Critter. And would it be fair to say that this is a first for Critter of the Week?
1: I think it might be. I'm trying to remember. We may have done the Huia, perhaps, maybe. But yeah, we're doing a Critter so threatened it is in fact extinct.
0: Yeah.
1: But I think it's an important story to tell. And while you were away, we did a freshwater fish story, Emil and I, with about the big nose galaxid, which is another type of freshwater fish. Mm. And we touched on this fish, and I promised that we would come back. And thankfully, my old friend, Professor Ross Thompson from my alma mater at University of Otago, has come to the party with some freshwater info. So the New Zealand grayling is what we're talking about today. The only New Zealand native fish species that is known to have gone extinct since Europeans arrived here in the country. We have about 51 species of New Zealand freshwater fish that are sort of tucked away in our threat classification system, and maybe up to 54 when you kind of, as a scientist, go through their sorting behaviour. And 85% of those fish are endemic, so found naturally only in New Zealand. And of those, 75% of them are classified as threatened or at risk of extinction.
0: Yeah.
1: So that in short, we have quite a number of freshwater fish here in New Zealand that belong here in New Zealand only, and most of them are threatened with extinction. And the grayling is kind of a cautionary tale, if you like, as to what happens when we don't pay attention and look after things.
0: Getting it from all sides, eh? Freshwater fish. The environment is tough on them. They've got these new introduced predators. They've got very few places to have their young. It's really, you know, they don't stand much of a chance.
1: Definitely that cumulative impact of, you know, habitat protection, invasive predators, and you're right, you know, safe and suitable nesting habitats, you know, or yeah, you know, we'll say nesting because they, you know, things like whitebait wait for a full moon and then sort of tuck their eggs up in grasses on the edges of rivers, for example. So you need all of those things to be working for our freshwater fish to survive and thrive. The other thing is that and we'll get to this in a minute, but the grayling is also a fascinating story of bureaucracy gone mad in terms of our legislation. So we'll get to that shortly. So the New Zealand grayling is also known by its Māori name, Upo Kororo. And it's, let's see if I can do the scientific name, Prototroctes oxyrhynchus. There we go, it wasn't too bad.
0: Very impressive name.
1: Thank you. It was really well known, and that's because it was kind of a big one, right? It was about 40 centimetres long, and they were really well known because they would travel in these big schools up and down the rivers. And so our sort of early European explorers talked about these schools moving through the rivers as a myriad of flashes of silver in the sunlight. So they would have been really striking to see. And for tangata whenua, for Māori, obviously, they would have been crucial mahinga kai because of, you know.
0: I must admit, when you said 40 centimetres, I thought, yum, yum, yum.
1: Yeah, of course you did. they occurred in sort of lowland rivers and streams throughout New Zealand, which is interesting too, because our lowland rivers are the ones that are in the most trouble for all the reasons that you talked about earlier. And they're known for the Australian grayling, which is sort of related and was last most closely related to the New Zealand grayling back in 14 million years ago, but it is related. When captured, Australian grayling give off a smell like cucumber, and we think probably so too did the New Zealand grayling. Yeah. And I thought, that's familiar, and I remember doing some work with the local hapu down at Arowhenua, and they're really interested in Stokel's smelt. And we talked about that on Critter in 2019, and Stokel's smelt also smells like cucumber when you catch them. Smelt, as an example, just as a fun fact, smelt also die of fright when you pick them up, so not a great survival mechanism. They got named grayling because a guy called Albert Gunter named them in 1870.
0: Very immature of me laughing at the name Gunter. I'm sorry. I should have turned the microphone off and enjoyed that moment privately.
1: Well, Gunter named them for the Northern Hemisphere graylings, and they don't look anything like that. And we often have done that with birds in New Zealand, where we name something, robins are a classic. Our robins aren't related to a British robin whatsoever, but you know, someone came over here and went, pretty much same, potato, potato, yeah. Robin. And so what we know about these fish, they were graceful, they were really streamlined, they had a really kind of like cylindrical body, a sharp snout, that's what oxyrhynchus means, and its tail fin was forked, and so that what we know about fish kind of biomechanics is if you've got kind of a forked tail like that, it means you have a really strong swimming ability and you're adapted for long distance migrations, which makes sense because these fish were migrating back and forth between Amphidromus. So it migrates between freshwater and marine environments during its life cycle. And what we think was happening was that the sort of like whitebait, the adults would sort of lay their eggs around near estuaries and places like that. The eggs would hatch, the larvae would kind of develop at sea, and then the adult fish would come back up the rivers. Yeah. So what's interesting and sad about the fish is it underwent this massive decline during the sort of late 19th century. There were still reports of them until the 1920s. The final confirmed recorded capture was in 1923. People were sort of saying they were still seeing them up until 1929. And we think that what clearly happened was overfishing, right? We just went bananas. We didn't really think about the consequences as humans. And during the spawning migrations, it would have been relatively straightforward to block off a river and just take whatever was coming up, right? And so wasteful with it. So there were reports of European settlers catching them and then just chucking them on paddocks as fertilizer, which I'm sure would have devastated the local, hapu living nearby. And then, of course, we wrecked the rivers and then potentially the introduction of species like trout, salmon, etc., might have made life difficult. Now, what's even more bananas than that is that in 1951, the New Zealand grayling was granted full legal protection, and it is the only, actually that might be 1953, the Freshwater Fisheries Regulations in 1951 under the Wildlife Act in 1953, and get this, I've told you about 75% of all our native fish being threatened with extinction. The grayling is the only legally protected freshwater fish in the country, and it's extinct, and none of our other native freshwater fish are.
0: Did they give it protection after it was already extinct?
1: It seems they did. Yep.
0: Okay. So, that's useful, isn't it?
1: That just feels like, we all talk about bureaucracy gone mad. I understand there's a ministry for regulation now. I feel like this one should go straight to the top of the pile. Sort that out, thanks. and see if we're, and you know, if the grayling is to have a legacy in New Zealand, and what a shame, right, to lose these sort of silver shoals of fish from our waterways and the opportunity to feed our families and to, you know, demonstrate what it looks like to protect the rivers that the fish need to survive. If there's any legacy that this fish could have, then surely, surely, she says, with a pending election coming, surely some political party can think of better ways to protect them.
0: Very good. Well said. Could you please rate the attractiveness of the New Zealand grayling on a scale of 1 to 10?
1: I surely can. There is a beautiful drawing of the grayling, which, you know, I think shines a light on its attractiveness. So I'm going to give it a 7.5.
0: Yeah, okay. Because I guess if it went extinct in the 20s, not much chance of a recent photograph then.
1: Not really. It would be worth having a look. Someone will know.
0: You'd have to get it to pose for an hour like they used to with the guy with his head under a curtain and the big explosion of the flashbulb.
1: Yeah, that probably wasn't going to work.
0: No, I suppose not. Nicola, it's been great to chat to you. You can check out more on this critter on our website, rnz.co.nz/Jessie, the New Zealand Grayling, our latest critter of the week. Have a fantastic weekend.
1: Thanks, Jessie, and nice to have you back.
0: Just gone 10 to 4 here on Afternoons, which means it's that time of day. My favourite time of day, not just because I'm about to finish work, but mainly because I so look forward to seeing Wallace Chapman.
2: Oh, kia ora, Jesse
0: Morgan. And I'm thirsty. Yeah. I'm a thirsty man, and the only thing that will sate my thirst is hearing about today's question of the day.
2: And when those horns... Hey, nice to see you too, Jesse. Before that, can I just mention the Harbour Bridge report there? People taking it easy today. Viscosity medium thick, like grapefruit juice with lumps. And actually, on that note, the Harbour Bridge could well close tomorrow.
0: I saw that headline.
2: So, take it easy on the bridge.
0: Will they be cancelling the soccer? No.
2: No.
0: No, I'll still be out there at 8 a.m.
2: That's right, absolutely. Yeah.
0: My barely legal boots on the AstroTurf.
2: It's too early, isn't it? It's so early. Mate. Why? Come on, team.
0: I mean,
2: that's another story, isn't it?
0: It is.
2: Hey, by the way...
0: Why don't they cancel sport anymore? When I was a kid, they were cancelling it every week.
2: I'm seeing tens of thousands of parents nodding up and down just on that.
0: Netball's the worst.
2: Oh, what's with netball? Anyway.
0: Okay.
2: Hey, look, it's the first of our Surprise Guest Friday panel today. We do it once a month, and today, the one and only Anika Moore gets to be a panellist. So that'll be a
0: delight. That'll be so fun.
2: It'll be a lot of fun, and it'll be a delight. Simon Wilson also on the panel, so Anika Moore with us. The question of the day today is this. Okay, and I already know the answer to this anyway. Is it okay to wear an hoodie outside your front door? So for those who don't know, an hoodie is a hugely oversized wearable hooded blanket. One size fits most, with a big kangaroo pocket. Now, my little boy has got himself an hoodie. He put it on one day. I said, where are you going? I said, I'm going up to the dairy with you. I said, no, you're not. You're not going out with that, with your hands in your kangaroo pocket, mate. I said, Daddy, why? Because the Chapman family has standards.
0: Yeah.
2: We have standards. Mm. And you're not in Manly, mate. You're in Blockhouse Bay.
0: Yeah.
2: Okay? You're not wearing that hoodie.
0: Good.
2: Outside, up the roundabout.
0: Kids need boundaries.
2: Oh, where have the boundaries gone?
0: Yeah.
2: You know, this is the thing. This is the problem. Mm. It starts with the hoodie. Where's it next? You know?
0: Yeah.
2: It's just.
0: You've put your foot down.
2: It's this ugly thing with this big kangaroo pocket. And it's an Australian thing.
0: Mm.
2: And it's come over here.
0: Yeah.
2: Should you wear your, can you wear your hoodie outside the front door? I can answer that. That's a hard no. All right, 2101, what do you think?
0: What is the primary purpose of the hoodie? What is its use case?
2: It's for ultra comfort. You go home, in the comfort of your own lounge, you can wear an hoodie. Mm. That's fine. There is no way you should be wearing an hoodie outside. There is one exception. If you need to go to A&E.
0: Yeah.
2: Because you need maximum comfort in A&E, right? You've got to be there for hours, but not anywhere else.
0: Were human beings in the Western world suffering from a lack of comfort before the hoodie was invented? Was there a big gap? Were people like, oh my gosh, we're really missing something here? No, they just put a blanket on.
2: That's right.
0: Yeah.
2: Hmm.
0: We're inventing things to make our slovenly lives even more comfortable.
2: That's right. So, look, have a blanket around your shoulders. but don't wear it up the street. All right, so there's that. On the show today, briefly, Wellington East student Amity Reid has created a petition calling for free student fares on public transport. She joins us. You know, she pays $60 a week. She's 17.
0: Mm.
2: I pay $45 a week. So she's 17. She pays that to go to school.
0: Mm.
2: She joins us. And finally, the Greens push a bill to stop supermarkets binning food. We discussed that with Anika and Simon tonight.
0: It sounds, supermarkets are pretty good already, aren't they? With
2: getting better.
0: Yeah.
2: Getting better, yeah.
0: Just briefly on the Uri thing, I did lobby during my holiday. I lobbied unsuccessfully for the right to purchase a caftan because we're in quite a hot place. And I know that my dad used to wear a caftan in the 70s. And so there is a family history. I pitched it to Victoria. No. It was a big thumbs down.
2: We were, remember last year, we were going to have a caftan off.
0: We were! What was that idea?
2: We were
0: that, that never went anywhere.
2: Because the caftan came up.
0: Yeah.
2: Because it was a thing they used to wear in the late 70s, especially Nelson.
0: Yeah. Can we bring that, can we have a, Tessa?
3: Hello?
0: Hello, you need something else to do. Can we organise a caftan
2: off?
0: Off.
2: Let's do it.
3: Wallace, I think we can do that. I'll put that at number one on my list.
0: Yep. Where would you find them in 2026? Were you telling me Bob Harvey used to wear one?
2: Bob Harvey wore one.
0: Yeah.
2: I'm sure Sir Ian Taylor wore one once.
0: And my dad, who was a candidate for the Values Party in Hamilton East in 1976.
2: Are you serious?
0: Yeah.
2: Wow.
0: 19, must have been 75.
2: Values.
0: Yeah. I'd love to wear a caftan, but Victoria wasn't into it at all.
2: That'll happen before the end of the year.
0: Okay, great.
2: We promise you, listeners.
0: Yeah, maybe when the weather warms up. What have you spotted today, Tessa?
3: I'm not ready to move on.
0: Okay, great.
2: You want
0: to? What would you like to talk about?
2: Udi's first.
3: Well, yes, because I've been tallying up the number of times Wallace has said the word Udi, and I can tell you now you've been mispronouncing it, and you said it 8 times, Wallace. It's not Udi. It's not a noodle. It's an Udi, like a hoodie.
0: It rhymes with hoodie.
3: Without the H.
0: I've just taken the H off.
3: Yes, and I just need you to get this right, Wallace, on behalf of everyone who's culturally informed.
2: But are we
3: or
2: sure?
3: Or anyone with kids. I'm sure. I live in this world, Wallace. I don't know if you do.
2: I feel it needs to be Udi.
3: Well, I feel you're wrong.
0: No, you're getting a lot of messages. You're distracting people from the core issue with your mispronunciation. Do you want to spend the entire 2 hours of the panel arguing with people about how to say it, or do you want to find out about the rules about leaving the house with one on?
3: Thank you, Jesse.
2: All right, Udi. There you go. It doesn't feel right for somehow.
0: Have you got one, Tessa?
3: No. And I am on the side of Wallace here, but I need him to pronounce it right. That's all I care about.
2: And those kangaroo pockets.
3: Yeah, and just, you know, they also have this like stuffing inside of them, so it's kind of like a big duvet, it is outrageous.
0: Yeah, you feel like going up and saying, hey, you're a human being, not a marsupial. Get back inside.
3: But caftans, on the other hand, stunning.
0: I just really feel like it'd be quite a freeing experience throwing on a caftan.
3: Yeah.
2: Well, it depends how you wear it, what you wear it alongside and underneath. You know, there's many ways to wear a caftan.
0: I just Googled caftan. There are no pictures of men. Is it something that women wear, like, is it a fashion item?
2: Right.
3: Unfortunately, I can't answer with an informed level of information, but I don't think so. I thought it was a man thing. Maybe it's a gender-free thing. I'm not sure.
0: Is there a chance that I'll be accused of cultural appropriation and get cancelled for putting one on? Because I just Googled caftan male and there's some very international looks here. I don't want to be one of those sort of dreadlock situations, you know, when you try and do something stylish and you get it completely wrong.
2: There's an argument to be made that there's a homage because fashion is cross-cultural.
0: Yeah.
2: It's well borrowed.
3: And real fashionistas take risks, don't they? That's what it's all about.
0: But would you get dreads, Wallace, as a homage? No, you'd be a bit more culturally cautious, wouldn't you?
3: Wallace with dreads, it makes a lot of sense to me.
0: Mate, don't you doubt that in those Dunedin days there would have been a couple of months where we tried it. Am I right? Yeah?
2: No comment. No comment.
0: If you went to university with Wallace and you have a photo, please send one in.
3: Please, I'm begging.
0: Let's cancel them before 6 p.m. Thanks for listening. Checkpoint with Lisa Owen is next. Have a great weekend.
4: KT! te whakarongo mai koe ki te reo irarangi o Aotearoa. This is Checkpoint on RNZ National. I'm Lisa Owen. E Heidi Akinei, a national shame, the Children's Commissioner calls out Aotearoa's child poverty record. She is live. One of the big supermarket chains explains what it's doing to cut down on food waste. He lives, breathes and dreams bridges, no joke. We meet the engineer who designed an amazing suspension bridge. And the man adopted at birth who found out his work colleague is actually his sister.
5: I remember putting my arm around her and she said, oh, she said, we're just like brother, sister, me and you, aren't we?
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7: RNZ News at 4 o'clock. Kia ora, good afternoon. I'm Karen McCarthy. The husband of slain police officer Senior Sergeant Lynn Fleming says she succeeded in life while the man who killed her failed. Hayden Tasker has today been sentenced to life imprisonment for Ms. Fleming's murder and for seriously injuring her colleague, Senior Sergeant Adam Ramsey. The 33-year-old won't be eligible for parole for 22 years. Tasker drove into the offices early on New Year's Day last year. Ms. Fleming's husband, Bryn Olson, told the High Court at Nelson that Tasker stole years from his wife that should have included more time with her family, further service to the community and a well-earned retirement. The European Central Bank president is warning of higher inflation as oil prices surge past $100 a barrel after reports of tankers being hit in the Red Sea by Yemen's Iran-backed Houthi. Christine Lagarde spoke of an intensifying energy shock. The BBC's Samira Hussein reports.
8: Some analysts are now worried that we're probably going to start seeing the price of oil going up to $130 a barrel. I even saw one analyst suggesting that you could even see $140 a barrel. Remember that during the time in which there was that ceasefire, a lot of countries were able to increase their stockpiles. And then you had the ceasefire, and there was a bit of that replenishing. But now that's kind of off the table again. Those oil reserves were already depleted. So we're already starting at a place where we're kind of not having as much oil as we would want to.
7: The country's biggest job-seeking website says the market is recovering slowly and steadily. SEEK's latest data shows the number of job ads listed rose 0.2% in June from the month before and 10.7% from a year earlier. Its spokesperson, Rob Clark, says the industrial and construction sectors have had particularly strong growth, while parts of the professional and consumer services sectors have been hiring more slowly. Mr. Clark says jobs that are hard to replace with artificial intelligence have also had stronger growth than others. Rescue jet skis are going back on the Waikato River after a public outcry when fire and emergency banned them last year. Locals warned someone would drown as a result of the agency saying local rescue volunteers were no longer allowed to use motorised boats because it was too risky. Phil Pennington reports.
9: The jet skis were not only banned from the dangerous Waikato River, but around the country as well, with Finn saying motorised water rescues fell outside what it was funded or trained for. But its chief executive, Kerry Gregory, now says a separate entity is being set up to run the rescue jet skis in Waikato. He calls it a local solution to a local issue. The Huntley Volunteer Brigade says the entity aims to cover it, Cambridge and Narua Wahia. It says it hopes to have jet skis back on the river pretty soon.
7: A woman who had a heart attack at an Auckland swimming pool has returned to the scene of her near-death experience to thank those who saved her. Lorraine Moser was halfway through her usual 3-kilometre swim at the Onuhunga pool when her heart gave out and she started drowning in the middle of the pool.
10: I'm just so blessed that I was in the right spot and we had the right people that knew what they were doing and didn't give up. I really want to give them a heartfelt thank you and encourage them to keep doing what they're doing.
7: Lorraine Moser spent 5 weeks in hospital where she underwent open heart surgery. She hopes to return to swimming soon. An American pastor has sued OpenAI and its founder, claiming medical advice from ChatGPT brought him to the brink of death. Scott Winters claims the artificial intelligence chatbot told him not to seek medical help as he battled a pulmonary embolism. The BBC's Anbarasan Ittirajan reports.
11: The lawsuit filed in San Francisco accuses OpenAI and its chief executive Sam Altman of negligence. The pastor's lawyers are seeking financial damages and for the firm's ChatGPT health product to stop operating until independent evaluators determine it is safe. OpenAI describes the tool as a dedicated experience bringing together a user's health information and ChatGPT's intelligence. A spokesperson for OpenAI said ChatGPT was not a doctor and should never be used as a substitute for medical care, diagnosis or treatment.
7: That's the news.
12: Tomorrow on Maapuna, we reminisce with former All Black Glenn Osborne about the 1996 tour of South Africa as the 2026 team prepared to do battle with the Boks. He was a member of the Incomparables, the only All Black team to win a series there in the past 100 years. And teenage singer Meadow Mia will join us live in studio. She's just won the Plant Strange 2026 Waiata Māori competition. That's Maapuna. Tomorrow, after the midday news on RNZ National.
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7: The short forecast from Met Service to midnight on Saturday, Northland to Manawatu, including Coromandel, Bay of Plenty and the Central High Country. Rain spreading east today, sometimes heavy, possible thunderstorms and hail, all easing later tomorrow. Gisborne and Hawke's Bay, scattered rain today, clearing for a time in the morning. Port of Whenua to Wellington and Wairarapa. Rain, possibly heavy, easing late tomorrow. Marlborough and Nelson, showers, clearing tonight but returning for a time tomorrow. Buller to Westland, rain heavy at times with possible thunderstorms, clearing tomorrow. Canterbury and Otago, scattered showers today with snow to 400 metres overnight, rain for a time tomorrow, then becoming fine. Southland and Fiordland, mostly cloudy, rain for Fiordland and Stewart Island with possible thunderstorms today. Rain spreads everywhere this evening, snow to 300 metres, clearing for a time tomorrow. And the Chatham Islands, rain developing tomorrow. It's 4:06.
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4: Tēnā koutou katoa, no mai haere mai, ko Lise Owen tēnei. One of the big supermarket chains says it's donated the equivalent of 10 million meals to food rescue organisations in the last financial year. Woolworths says every one of its 185 New Zealand stores has at least one food rescue partner. The Green Party wants to make it compulsory for supermarkets to donate edible surplus kai. Its proposed law would also require many supermarkets to cover some food recyclers' costs and make reasonable efforts to divert inedible food waste away from landfill. Joining me now is Woolworths Head of Sustainability, Catherine Langebeer. Kia ora, Catherine.
13: Kia ora, Lisa. Great to speak with you.
4: Does New Zealand need a law to ensure that supermarkets are doing all they can in terms of reusing surplus food?
13: Oh, we see firsthand the really positive impact that the work we do at Woolworths has for the community. So we really are supportive of the bill. As you said, every single one of our stores has at least one food rescue partner, but most have two or more. And that is what, those partnerships is what means we can operate at that scale and get more than 5,000 tonnes of food surplus food that's edible to New Zealand communities. So we do think that's really impactful, and we would be really supportive of the bill. In addition to that, we already invest in the food rescue sector. So more than $1 million in cash grants over the past year. And we encourage our customers to come on board as well. And we're really, really delighted that in the last year they supported to the tune of $150,000 through our customer roundup campaign. It doesn't end there, Lisa. It doesn't end with what we do at the store operational level. So food waste is a system-wide issue right across the value chain. And so, in fact, it's at the households that 30% of food waste occurs. So it's important to us as well to acknowledge that. We work with Love Food Hate Waste to support campaigns for customers to reduce food waste in the home. Campaigns like Leftover Legends are really effective and fun. And we also work with our growers produce. So the Odd Bunch range that brings fruit and veg to customers for at least 20% less.
3: Right.
13: That's a way of making sure that more food gets to customers. So it is an all a system thing.
3: Okay,
13: but what
3: Catherine,
13: we do at the operational level matters too.
3: Okay, so that's the overview, Catherine. I just want to dig down in some of the detail. How much surplus food is there in your chain in any given year? And I'm talking about food that goes somewhere other than a shopper as intended. We'll talk about how it's disposed of in a second, but what is the overall number, please, for surplus food within the Woolworths chain in New Zealand?
13: So our aim is that we aspire to have at least 90% of surplus food diverted away from landfill.
3: Can I just get you to pause, Catherine, and just give me the figure, the starting figure for the amount of food waste there is, surplus food that you have to get rid of. We'll go through what you do to deal with it.
13: Yeah, it would probably be around 5,500 tonnes, because 5,000 of it is what we would divert to food rescue, and there's about an additional 500 tonne that doesn't actually make it to those food rescue organisations.
3: And so what's your goal for reusing or repurposing that waste?
13: So what's our goal for reusing or repurposing? So I'm just going to get that total figure for you, because I should have mentioned that some of it goes to pig farmers and some of it also goes to anaerobic digestion or composting, but the vast majority of it goes to people. So it goes to
3: those food rescue organisations. So that 5,500 is not the overall figure for your food wastage. That's just the stuff you're trying to give a new life in other food recycle organisations.
13: Yeah, that's right. So yeah, sorry, I didn't have that full number to hand for you, but essentially 64% of food waste in any given year, or in the most recent year, went to people, and that was 5,000 tonnes. So what you're hearing is that the majority, significant majority, of our food waste is actually being directed, when it's edible and surplus, to people.
3: Right, but about 40% doesn't. So the question is, why is there so much excess in the first place? Shouldn't you be managing it at the other end?
13: Yeah, no, I understand that. It's inevitable that there'll be some surplus food when you're running a supermarket chain at this scale, and you see that right across the globe. If you're looking at any supermarket retailer, no matter how efficient you are, there is going to be surplus. You know, it can be down to weather. People thought they wanted to have a barbecue and suddenly actually they want to cook soup, or it can be down to, you know, there might be a refrigeration breakdown, there might be a food safety recall. And so in those situations, there is inevitably going to be food surplus. And so that's why we have the program we have.
3: Why not lower prices at your end and make sure the food sells in the first place?
13: Oh, yeah. Well, I mean, we are committed to, it's fair, we are committed to bringing value to customers. And we see the food rescue program is actually part of that, because for us that's about running a business really well. So thousands and thousands of team right across our business have come on board with these processes, which for us is just retail excellence, right? So it's just about how do you do your role well, making sure the food goes to the right place. And one of those places it needs to go, if it's surplus, is to food rescue organisations. For us, it's kind of an indicator that you're running the store well. It's not adding cost.
3: Right, so $1 million you've given to 30 organisations who are in redistribution. Does that cover all their costs of pick-up and redistribution of the food, or is it a percentage?
13: It won't cover all of their costs, but we're also not the only partner of these food rescue organisations. But $1 million is a substantive amount.
3: The ComCom says that supermarkets are making excess profits of $1 million a day, don't they? So is $1 million really a significant contribution given what you're making?
13: We have contested those figures, and we are a really low margin business. So so for us, that $1 million investment reflects the really critical value that we see food rescue playing within the community, and we think it's a leading figure in terms of investment.
3: Thank you for your time. That is Woolworths' Head of Sustainability, Catherine Langebeer. Let us know what you think. 2101 on text. The Greens are suggesting that
4: it should be compulsory for supermarkets to donate edible surplus kai. Woolworths is donating a lot, but 40% is not going to be eaten. It's going to other things like, well, not by humans, pig food and composting and things like that. 2101 on text. It is 13 minutes after 4 now. Kia mo tonu mai. You're listening to Checkpoint on RNZ National. Let's get to the Middle East now. We're joined by our correspondent in Jordan, Madeline Crode. Madeline, Saudi tankers have been hit in the Red Sea, and strikes across the region haven't let up. Bring us up to speed.
14: Yes, so Yemen's Iran-backed Houthis claimed attacks on two Saudi oil tankers in the Red Sea on Thursday. The Houthis sub and news agency said they had struck tankers the Inselia and Layla, which led to fires on both. However, there were no reports of casualties. Now, this was the Houthis' first attack on a vessel since they announced a new naval blockade on Saudi Arabia earlier this week. They effectively threatened to close the Bab al-Mandab Strait, which now means that most of Saudi Arabia's oil exports are unable to leave the region. BBC stated earlier that this could cause global supplies to fall by a whopping 7%. After the attacks on the ship, US President Donald Trump threatened, quote, major military punishment against the Houthis if their attacks on ships continued. Now, there has already been economic fallout from this blockade and these attacks, with price per barrel of Brent crude oil already spiking to 4.3% on Thursday to over $98. Now, this is the highest it has been since early June. Meanwhile, across the rest of the region, the US has completed its 13th night of consecutive strikes, and US President Donald Trump has said he is considering, quote, a massive attack on Iran, as Tehran has, quote, not received enough pain yet. On Thursday, there were missile and drone strikes reported in Bahrain, Kuwait, and here in Jordan. So, as I mentioned earlier this week, there doesn't seem to be any lifting of tension in this region and the war so far, and it doesn't look like there will be anytime soon.
4: Meanwhile, President Trump has revealed a caveat to the landmark US-Saudi Arabia deal. What are the details?
14: Yes, so on Thursday, Trump announced this landmark deal with Saudi Arabia on a post on his social media, Truth Social. And this deal would basically allow Saudi Arabia to build a civil nuclear program. Riyadh would be allowed to enrich uranium and build nuclear reactors using American technology without requiring those snap inspections by the United Nations. However, Trump has stated that a condition of this deal is that Saudi Arabia has to join what are called the Abraham Accords. Now, these accords are a series of diplomatic and commercial agreements that were made with US influence between Israel and the United Arab Emirates, Bahrain, Sudan, and Morocco in 2020. Kazakhstan has also now signed on to these accords. And in very simple terms, if Saudi Arabia joined these accords, they would be normalizing their relations with Israel. Now, Saudi Arabia has not publicly responded to Trump, but they have maintained that they will not recognise Israel until a pathway to an independent Palestinian state has been established. Israel Prime Minister Benjamin Netanyahu has come out publicly and stated that if Saudi Arabia does join the accords, it would be a, quote, historic leap forward for peace in the Middle East. So Trump has made it clear that this deal hinges on whether Saudi Arabia joins this deal with Israel, which Saudi Arabia has been opposed to for a very long time.
4: And just quickly, the World Cup's supposed to be over, but apparently over in North Africa, there is another football competition that is about to kick off.
14: Yes, so very good news for football fans that are still mourning that the fact that the World Cup is over. On Sunday, the Women's Africa Cup of Nations is set to kick off in Morocco. This tournament will feature 16 teams across Africa and is finally taking place 4 months after it was initially supposed to start. It was pushed back earlier this year due to unforeseen circumstances. Nigeria is looking to defend their title, which they won a year ago. However, Ghana, Zambia and Morocco are also favourites to win this year. This year's tournament also holds extra significance, as it is a chance for teams to qualify for next year's Women's World Cup in Brazil. All four semi-finalists in this tournament will secure spots in the 2027 World Cup, and quarter-finalists will also have the chance to get further spots in this tournament as well. So for those who are still craving football and a bit of competition, I would definitely jump on the Women's Africa Cup of Nations this weekend.
4: Thank you, Madeline. Madeline Crode there, our Middle East correspondent, joining us live from Jordan. This next story might sound like the plot of a Hollywood film. UK man Dave Green was adopted at birth and gave up never knowing his biological family, and grew up, rather, never knowing his biological family. Then a chance conversation at work led him to discover that one of his colleagues was actually his sister, who he'd never met. The BBC's Rowan Bridge has more from Manchester.
15: Let me introduce Dave Green. He used to drive buses. And last time I drove a bus was 1999. I used to have a motto, it's just nice to be nice.
16: As a supervisor at Manchester Airport bus station, he met Andrea Ermston.
17: I'd come to fill the vending machines and clean the vending machines.
16: And that's how you got introduced to Dave?
17: Yes, we used to...
16: The two struck up a friendship, and that's where this story begins.
15: We were two strangers, and the more discussions we had, the more we realised we had in common. We were having a chit-chat, and I remember putting my arm around her, and she said, oh, she said, we're just like brother-sister, me and you, aren't we? I said, yeah, we look quite good together, don't we? I said, we could be brother-sister, me and you.
17: I'd ask him a question, he'd start talking, and I'd finish his sentence for him.
15: Which, again, was quite uncanny, really.
16: But it was a fateful phone call in 2007 that was going to change everything.
15: Me and my ex-partner, we fostered. This particular day, I was quite distraught because the foster child had to be returned into care. I called her and said, I'm really down today because the foster child's got to go back into care and I feel like I've really let him down because I'm adopted.
17: And I was like, I can't believe you've never told me this in 2 years. I said, well, my brother was adopted. His name was Stuart.
15: To which I replied, OK, my name was Stuart when I was adopted. Stuart Proudlove.
17: And I went, that was his name, Stuart Proudlove.
15: She phoned me back a few minutes later and said, I've spoke to my mum and were you born in Withenshaw, a hospital, on the 24th of March, 1966? I said, I was. And we both cried at this point because we knew what was coming.
17: Told my mum, I said, I think I've found Stuart for you. And she just didn't know what to say. Called Stuart back, Dave. And I said, it's got to be you, it's got to be you. And I did say to him, out of anybody that I know, I would have chose you to be my brother.
16: Dave's mum was 15 when she had him in the 1960s.
15: My mum got two choices, give him up for adoption, or her mum, my grandma, would have brought me up as her own. So I think I was given the best opportunity to have a great life. But what did find out I was adopted, there was no real sort of urge to find out anything more.
16: We're on the number 11 bus, which takes a similar route to the one Dave used to drive.
15: The nearer we got, I kept saying, I drive a bus on this route. Oh my God, I drive a bus along this road. And then we got to mum's house and I said, I drove a bus past this house.
17: I stood back a bit because I really wanted to see my mum and Dave together because it was just something she'd wanted so much and she just couldn't believe it. It was a surreal moment. And then we just all hugged, you know. I couldn't believe that I'd got my brother and my mum together. It was amazing.
15: She made a promise to her mum when she was 6 that she'd find me. And I remember our mum looking over my shoulder as she was hugging me through the tears saying, you kept your promise.
4: And that delightful story was from the BBC. It is 4:20 now and you're listening to Checkpoints on RNZ National. Homai o Whakaaro, we love your feedback, so do get in touch. Do you think that the main supermarkets are doing enough to salvage food that hasn't sold, you know, to pass it on so it's got another life, giving it to food charities or similar? The Greens would like it to become mandatory. They'd like a law. Some of the supermarkets say they are already doing a lot in this space. 2101 on text. Or you can email us, checkpoint@rnz.co.nz.
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18: The man who used his car to murder Nelson policewoman, Senior Sergeant Lynn Fleming, and seriously injure her colleague, Senior Sergeant Adam Ramsey, has been sentenced to life in prison with a non-parole period of 22 years. Hayden Tasker drove at the pair and others in Buxton Square car park early on New Year's Day 2025. The 33-year-old was more than three times over the legal breath alcohol limit, and the Crown argued he was motivated by anger towards police. At the High Court at Nelson today, Senior Sergeant Fleming's husband, Bryn Olson, told Tasker that Lynn will be remembered. You, he said, will be forgotten. The Trade Minister says New Zealand strongly rejects the forced labour justification the United States is using for its latest round of trade tariffs. New Zealand exports are being hit with a 12.5% rate this afternoon. Todd McClay says the US is looking for any excuse. Yemen's Houthi fighters claim to have attacked shipping in the Red Sea, a move that threatens to further escalate the already volatile situation in the Middle East. Meanwhile, the US has carried out 13 consecutive nights of airstrikes on Iran. Brent crude oil is trading at $100 a barrel for the first time since May, but one analyst predicts the price could top $150. And the funeral of former Finance Minister Sir William Birch was held in Pukekohe this afternoon, with Prime Minister Christopher Luxon attending alongside predecessors Dame Jenny Shipley and Sir Bill English. Mr. Luxon said Sir Bill Birch measured his worth by what he built, not by who noticed him building it, and his work ethic was legendary. Those are the headlines. A quick look at the short forecast from Met Service. Northland to Manawatu, including Coromandel, Bay of Plenty and the Central High Country. Rain spreading east today, sometimes heavy, possible thunderstorms and hail. Gisborne and Hawke's Bay, scattered rain, clearing for a time in the morning. Hauora Whenua to Wellington and Wairarapa, rain possibly heavy, easing tomorrow. Marlborough and Nelson, showers clearing this evening, returning tomorrow. Buller to Westland, rain heavy at times, possible thunderstorms, clearing tomorrow. Canterbury and Otago, scattered showers today, snow to 400 metres overnight, rain for a time tomorrow. Southland and Fiordland, cloudy with rain for Fiordland and Stewart Island with possible thunderstorms, rain spreading everywhere tonight, snow to 300 metres, and the Chatham Islands, rain on the way tomorrow. It's 24 past four.
4: Ngā mihi, Karen. Bella Craig is here to update us on traffic around the Motu. Bella.
19: Kia ora, Lisa. Well, for Friday traffic in Auckland, if you're leaving the city centre on the motorways, on the northern it's an hour to Silverdale, on the northwestern it's 40 minutes to Te Atatū, and if you're heading south it's an hour and 20 minutes to Papakura. In Wellington, things are heavy south into the city on State Highway 2. It's 45 minutes from Petone to the CBD, and traffic's building along State Highway 1 heading towards the airport. And just looking to Christchurch, things are moving slowly towards the city centre from Riccarton along Harper Avenue. And any other traffic tips, you can text us on 2101.
4: Thank you, Bella. Bella Craig there with traffic. There is basically no bridge too far for the man behind the new Hooker Valley suspension bridge at Aldaki Mount Cook. The marvel of design and modern engineering is due to open next week. It spans more than 185 metres across the Hooker River and replaces the old bridge that closed due to erosion caused by storms. Construction started in August last year, and it's fair to say it's been challenging. The engineer and architect behind the bridge, Dan Crocker, joins us now. Kia ora, Dan.
20: Kia ora, Lisa.
4: When you look at this beauty, what do you see?
20: I'm amazed. I love it. It's been a lot of work getting to this point, but you know, one of the things is when you arrive on site and everything fits and you've got that beautiful scenery, it just looks right. And it looks to scale and it looks fun as well. It looks like it's going to be an interesting one for people to come and visit and enjoy.
4: How do you feel about bridges generally?
20: I love bridges. I literally love bridges. It's what I do. We wake up every morning, jump out of bed, ready to design bridges. That's all we do here. We design bridges, and generally we focus on cycle bridges, pedestrian bridges, the kind of bridges people want to come and see and want to visit. I used to design road bridges back in the day, but you know, we'd be hurtling along at 100k on the motorway, and I'd struggle to get my family and friends to even turn their head to look at the bridges. Whereas now, when we're focusing on these kind of more iconic footbridges and pedestrian bridges, I can take my family there for cycling and walking, and then they love it, and it's good to see that in them.
4: What were the unique challenges with building this bridge?
20: Well, this bridge is the longest span footbridge in New Zealand. It's 189 metre span. Now, with it being such a remote site, that's the main challenge here. So conventionally with a bridge, you might roll up with a crane and concrete trucks. You can't do that in this environment. Everything comes in via helicopter. Everything's using, you know, what can be brought in, and the helicopter can only lift up to about 1.1 tons. So you have to work backwards from what you can get to site, and working in these challenging environments, it's a very different type of bridge construction in these remote areas. So that's been the real challenge. And I think what's caught everyone by surprise well is just how exposed that site is. And just as a bit of an example, the contractor brings excavators and containers to site. The winds picked up and brought all the gravels with it, and it ended up stripping the paint off the excavators and the containers. So you can only imagine how much of a severe environment that is to work in. It's not much fun, but on the other days when it's beautiful sunshine and you can see the mountains, you know, it makes it worth it.
4: Mother Nature is a fierce character. What is it like walking over the bridge?
20: One of the things we try and do is we realise with these long bridges, you know, some people are comfortable with moving structures and heights, but a lot of people aren't. So what we try and do is make it as stable as possible while still maintaining that lightweight kind of appearance. So one of the things we've got is we've got these wind stay systems. Now, historically, those wind stays, they're slack. So when the bridge moves, that's when they engage. Now, on our bridges, what we try and do is we try and pre-tension those cables so that it kind of pulls the bridge down and stiffens it. So what you'll notice on this bridge, there is movement, but it's a lot less than you would normally expect in a dock structure. And that's because we have these pre-tensioned cables.
4: So it doesn't bounce around, Dan. You know, because people will think of old school suspension bridges.
20: Yes. Yes. There is a little bit of movement, but it's definitely suppressed compared to what you would normally have. Now, when we design bridges in a more urban environment, people expect very stiff bridges. They don't want any movement. Now, when people come to these remote environments, they've typically got their hiking boots on. They're out for an adventure. So there's a higher threshold for what people are willing to accept. And that actually allows us to drive more economic solutions. So I won't promise there's no movement, but there's a lot less than people will expect for this environment. But that's going to be the real challenge is, you know, we can analyze these things to death in the office. We won't really know until opening day and we get, you know, a few hundred people on that bridge. That's the real test for it. We're confident. We've done the numbers.
4: Well, people will get a chance next week, as you say. Hey, beyond getting you to the other side, what role do bridges play, yeah, do you think?
20: Well, I mean, obviously they connect, and generally they connect communities, they connect different areas that people want to visit. I like to think of them as also placemakers and wayfinders. You know, one of the things me and my family do, I've got a young family, and, you know, the weekends we'll go for walks, we'll go for cycle rides, and, you know, it might be my bias, but normally we'll focus on, well, let's go and visit this bridge, or let's go and do this. And, you know, we've got some little bridges here in Cambridge that I've designed. They're wayfinders in Cambridge.

0: that reflects that community, like the Toki Bridge. You know, Westport's known for Punamu and Greenstone. It's really, really cool. And when we can get that feedback from the communities, that's really cool.
1: Dan, we're almost out of time, but I can't go without asking you, very quickly, please, not one of your own, what is your favourite bridge?
0: I knew you were going to ask that. It's funny, like going to this bridge, we've been passing through Lake Tekapo. And there's this beautiful bridge. I don't know who designed it. I don't know who built it. But there's this beautiful white arch truss just linking from the headland across to the kind of the urban area of Lake Tekapo. And I've taken a million photos on visiting the Hooker Bridge, just passing through. So I love that bridge. I love the Millennium Bridge in London. That started a lot of the kind of the technical stuff we look at in pedestrian dynamics, but it is a beautiful bridge in itself. But it's like anyone, everyone prefers their own children to other people's children. So my bridges are my favourite.
1: At least you were honest. We're going to crowdsource some information about that Tekapo Bridge. I'll put it out there to the audience.
0: Thank you so much.
1: Really appreciate your time. That is Dan Crocker, the engineer and architect behind that amazing suspension bridge. You should have a look at it. Hooker Valley at Aoraki, Mount Cook. It's going to open next week, more than 185 metres across the river. If you can tell us who designed that Tekapo Bridge that he's talking about, 2101 on text. And while you're at it, let us know what's your favourite bridge and why. We'd love to hear from you. To sport now, and an historic weekend for women's rugby awaits. A record crowd is expected at Te Kaha tomorrow for the Super Rugby All-Picky Final between the host, Matatu, and defending champions, the Blues. Joining me now is sports reporter Jonty Dine. All under the roof, Jonty.
2: All on under the roof, absolutely, yes. Our newest rugby rivalry resumes, Lisa. North v South, Blues versus Matatu for the Opiki Crown. Matatu are hosting for the first time, having been beaten in the final against the Blues last year. And after a solid season, they are quietly confident that they can end the Blues run. Winger Winnie Palamu saying it felt like the stars were somewhat aligning down south.
3: It'd be so unreal. I feel like we've worked so hard for this moment the past few weeks. And like you said, we had a really good start to the season. And I hope that we can just finish it off with a win. They're a physical side and they've got lots of big names in their team. But we're not going to shy away from that. We love a good challenge. And I think our girls, as soon as that whistle blows, we're just going to give it back to them.
2: Yeah, so she mentioned the star-studded Blues, but both teams chock full of internationals. There are 30 current or former Black Ferns across the sides. And as we know, there are no friendships on the field, especially with so much at stake. The Blues looking for a three-peat and what would mark a dominant chapter for the franchise. But Coach Willie Walker said they are sure to steer well clear of words like dynasty.
4: We've earned the opportunity to play another final this year. You know, the years before that group earned that opportunity. So we've got a new group and we've always said all the way along that we've got to give ourselves a chance to be in a final first, and we've done that. Now that we're here, we just reset and we'll just see what happens.
2: Yeah, this should be a scorcher, Lisa, and a big crowd expected in Christchurch too as we get set to crown the Queens of Opiki.
1: And Glasgow is in high gear.
2: Sure is, yeah. Commonwealth Games have kicked off in Scotland. 10 sports, 10 days, 74 nations and 112 New Zealand athletes chasing glory. So for today's Friday flashback, I want to journey through some of our Kiwis' greatest moments on the Commonwealth Games stage.
5: For the honour of our empire and for the glory of sport.
6: Record, but Elise Andrews holds on to take another gold medal for New Zealand.
7: And there's Peter Snell, won the gold medal.
8: Snell just made it and won his first Empire Games gold medal.
9: A big one for O'Rourke, and that will be the winner.
6: Why Mike O'Rourke?
10: The winner of the gold medal for the ladies double feet around is Marilyn Fairhall, representing New Zealand.
11: And so Precious McKenzie gets yet another gold medal.
2: Yeah, some truly classic Kiwi sporting moments in there, from Dick Taylor to Kelly Brazier. But I'd love to hear from our listeners. What do you consider the best moment from Commonwealth Games history? Give us a text on 2101. And while you do, give us a prediction for New Zealand's medal tally too. I'm going with 38, Lisa.
1: 38.

0: from Jonty. Yep, let us know what you reckon out there. 2101 on text. Thank you, Jonty. Jonty Dine there with sport. Port Taranaki has reassured locals that initial assessments of a proposed LNG import terminal show it's unlikely to impact on the residents or popular recreational areas. In a letter sent to hundreds of nearby homes, Chief Executive Simon Craddock confirms both shortlisted proposals involve a ship being moored alongside the main breakwater. Opponents of the project argue Port Taranaki is the wrong place for an LNG facility. Our Taranaki Whanganui reporter Robin Martin has more.
1: Former oil and gas industry project manager Rob Green's home overlooks Port Taranaki.
2: I can look straight down on the port. All the ships at anchor here can see all the logs and so on. So I'm looking straight down on the port at the main breakwater and all those berthing possibilities for ships. Very close. Now, all the noises from the port operation I can hear, I'm looking straight at it.
1: He's not convinced the port, which is about 1 kilometre away from his apartment, is the right place for an LNG import facility.
2: Keep hearing that safety is the top priority, but quite frankly, I do not believe it until I can see the risk assessment analysis myself. Here we are bulldozing on to a contract the government seems to be totally committed to, regardless of the concerns of the neighbourhood.
1: The vessel moored at the main breakwater will store LNG and be capable of regasifying it and distributing it into existing transmission pipelines. Other vessels from suppliers overseas will deliver LNG to the moored vessel. The main breakwater is about 200 metres away from much-loved recreational areas at Namutu Beach, Breakwater Bay and the Lee Breakwater. In a statement, the Ministry of Business, Innovation and Employment says safety is a bottom line.
3: Detailed health and safety assessments will be carried out through the safety case process under the Health and Safety at Work Act 2015 once the preferred provider is contracted. This includes a quantitative risk assessment which is location specific and will cover the facility and all phases of its operation, as well as generating risk contour lines or buffer zones to keep the community safe.
1: MB says it's inappropriate to make the initial safety assessment public as it's commercially sensitive. WorkSafe, which had no role in the choice of location, will work with the preferred provider on the more detailed safety case. It doesn't publish these in full. However, if the LNG project is designated a major hazard facility, prescribed information must be published on the WorkSafe website. Sarah Roberts is spokesperson for Energy Watch Taranaki. She says that's not good enough.
4: What we're saying is this location is not the right place for LNG, an LNG import terminal. There's a known potential worst-case fatality distance to approximately 2 km from these types of facilities. There are thousands of people and a number of schools in this area.
1: People walking along Namutu Beach and at Breakwater Bay had mixed views on the proposal.
5: It's a bit close for a residential area. We have to have the gas to run the country.
6: They've got very stringent safety things. That's the big thing with oil and gas.
5: Oh, I'm not very happy at all. You know, there's a lot of people use this area here.
7: But your plant itself's unnecessary.
8: That's a bit risky. It is a highly volatile thing, isn't it?
9: We've been involved in oil and gas for years. Yeah, so no problem there.
1: A stop LNG protest is planned at Namutu Beach on Sunday at 1 o'clock in the afternoon.
0: That was our Whanganui reporter, Robin Martin, there. It is 21 minutes to 5 now, and you're listening to Checkpoint on RNZ National. Let's get to some of your feedback. A lot of it coming in on the subject of food and reusing food that doesn't sell at the supermarket. This listener says, is food waste tax deductible for the supermarkets? Don't know, Robert. Interesting question. Another listener says, in Auckland, Devonport, a community group collects surplus from a number of supermarkets 2 to 3 times a week and distributes it to community housing. Others give it to community pantries around the North Shore. No law is needed, just needs community-minded volunteers. Another says, what about Woolworths feeding, no pun intended, into the school lunch program, food provided region by region and perhaps directly to schools to make their own lunches? Do keep that feedback coming, 2101 on text, or you can email us, checkpoint@rnz.co.nz.
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10: The man who murdered Nelson police officer Lynn Fleming has been told by her family that he will never be able to erase her legacy. Hayden Tasker deliberately drove into Ms. Fleming and her colleague, Senior Sergeant Adam Ramsey, as they oversaw New Year celebrations in Buxton Square in 2025. He was found guilty of murder and causing serious injury after a two-week trial at the Christchurch High Court in May. In the High Court at Nelson today, 33-year-old Tasker was sentenced to life in prison and will serve at least 22 years behind bars. The Trump administration has imposed new tariffs on goods from 60 trading partners over allegations of lax enforcement of bans on forced labour. New Zealand exports to the States will pay a 12.5% rate. Trade Minister Todd McClay says New Zealand strongly rejects suggestions of forced labour. The US is looking for any reason to apply tariffs. The police are reviewing more adult sexual assault and child protection investigations after concerns about a senior officer's handling of a historical case in Northland. Police say the small number of files is separate to the more than 50 cases of child protection and adult sexual assault complaints initially reopened. A nurses' organisation delegate says modern IT upgrades are placing extra strain on existing systems. Connectivity between a main data centre and Waikato hospitals failed on Wednesday, delaying some surgeries and sending staff back to using pens and paper. Tracy Chisholm says a simple, reliable system is needed. Those are the headlines. A quick look at the short forecast from Met Service. Northland to Manawatu, including Coromandel, Bay of Plenty and the Central High Country. Rain spreading east today, sometimes heavy, possible thunderstorms and hail. Gisborne and Hawke's Bay, scattered rain developing, clearing in the morning. Horta Whenua to Wellington and Wairarapa, rain possibly heavy, easing late tomorrow. Marlborough and Nelson, showers clearing tonight, returning tomorrow. Buller to Westland, rain heavy at times, possible thunderstorms clearing tomorrow. Canterbury and Otago, scattered showers, snow to 400 metres overnight, rain for a time tomorrow, then becoming fine. Southland and Fiordland, cloudy with rain for Fiordland and Stewart Island with possible thunderstorms, rain spreads everywhere tonight and snow to 300 metres. And the Chatham Islands, rain developing tomorrow. It's 17 to 5.
11: Kia ora rā, e hō, Bella Craig is back to update us on traffic.
12: Kia ora Lisa, well just an update on Auckland's motorways if you're heading home from the CBD. On the northern it's 1 hour and 10 minutes to Silverdale, on the northwestern it's 40 minutes to Te Atatū, and if you're heading south it's 1 hour and 20 minutes to Papakura. In Wellington, things are heavy south into the city on State Highway 2. It's 1/2 hour from Petone to the city centre. And traffic's building along State Highway 1 towards the airport. And just looking to Christchurch, things are moving slowly towards the city centre from Riccarton along Harper Avenue. And if we've missed anything or if you've got any updates, you can text us on 2101.
11: Thank you, Bella. Bella Craig with your traffic update. A national shame is what the latest report into child poverty reveals, according to the outgoing Children's Commissioner. Dr. Claire Ackman finishes up next week after she wasn't reappointed in the role. An MSD child poverty report released yesterday shows about 170,000 children are living in material hardship. That is 1 in 7. For Māori children, it's 1 in 4. They're living in homes that are, for example, going without regular protein and meals, fresh fruit and veg, basic clothing like shoes, access to the internet and a good bed, or they couldn't come up with $500 in an emergency. This week, the Children's Commissioner wrote an open letter to party leaders pleading with them to make ending child poverty a priority. And Claire Ackman joins me now. Kia ora, Claire.
13: Kia ora, Lisa.
11: A national shame. Whose responsibility is it?
13: Well, ultimately, that is a responsibility, I believe, for our nation's leaders, in particular those who are in Parliament. And so that is why I have called on them this week, party leaders who are in Parliament right now and those who are seeking to be elected, to once and for all wake up to what is going on for too many of our children in Aotearoa, New Zealand, because I have sat with children and young people around the country who truly know and are experiencing the pain of living in poverty. And that looks and feels like hunger. It means living in a cold home, missing out on inclusion in the basic aspects of a child's life, like school, And then also ending up in hospital with preventable illnesses, serious respiratory and skin illnesses that just shouldn't exist in New Zealand. And so that is why my call continues to be so urgent to our nation's leaders. Actually make this a project of national significance once and for all to live up to what is required under the Child Poverty Reduction Act, and that is nothing less than a significant and sustained reduction in child poverty in New Zealand.
11: Have you got any idea how much it would cost to lift a significant number of children out of poverty and material hardship?
13: It will cost a significant amount of money, but that will be money well spent. The fact is, we are going to have to spend money to reduce and ultimately end child poverty in New Zealand. But if we think about this from the perspective of what children are going without, it means that they are essentially being excluded from a full childhood. And also, if we look at the long-term data from studies like the Dunedin study and growing up in New Zealand, that shows that over time, poverty in childhood does cost children in terms of their lifetime outcomes, both in terms of, you know, the burden on the health system and our justice system, lower levels of employment and education. So ultimately, over time, this costs the country in the billions. We can spend money that will actually ensure that it's not costing us over time, and that all children can be included in their childhood, where they're not just struggling to survive, but that they actually have true opportunities to thrive. And that is what every child has a right to. Ultimately, this is about their most basic right to an adequate standard of living, to life, survival and development. These are basic rights enshrined in the UN Convention on the Rights of the Child. And right now, our government is failing to fulfil its role as a duty bearer to our children living in poverty. That is unacceptable.
11: Why do you think it's failing? Is it because we don't have enough money as a country to do this, or is it just not deemed a priority?
13: I think it has not been prioritised to the extent it needs to be. Recently, we've seen parties across the parliament come together to agree a national infrastructure plan. That's good. That's taking an intergenerational view, and it's saying we need to get a clear plan in place so that we can set our country on a prosperous course forward. If we can do it for infrastructure, we're able to do it for children, and for children who are living in the greatest disadvantage. So I think that's been one of the failings. There simply hasn't been enough prioritisation of children and their rights. There also hasn't been enough commitment across the parliament to truly put children above politics. And also, I think what we see in terms of the current government's approach is that the solution to child poverty is put forward as we'll get people into work. Well, right now, we see that in the 170,000 children living in material hardship, around half of them are living in working households. What that tells me very clearly is that our solutions to end child poverty have to go beyond work. It has to be work that pays, income levels that are actually livable, and then we need really clear and strong policies around prevention in the early years of children's lives that are going to focus on things like healthy, stable and secure housing and supporting children to access their basic health and disability needs.
11: Claire, there's a couple of things in there that I want to address. When you say that half of these children in material hardship are in households that are working, does that mean that we're doomed to fail if the government's main lever to end child poverty is to get people into work? Is that the wrong approach?
13: Work has to be part of the solution here, but it has to be work that pays a livable income. And what we see right now with our really high rates of unemployment combined with incomes that simply aren't keeping pace with the cost of living, with high housing costs, that alone is not going to take us forward in the direction that we need to take on reducing child poverty. And in fact, if we look really carefully at what the data shows us, it shows that we are going backwards on child material hardship in this country. In fact, since 2022 to now, we have 47,500 more children living in material hardship. That's almost a whole nother Eden Park's worth of children who are now in material hardship since 2022. We can't keep going backwards like this, and so that is why my call has become even more urgent. We have to make this an enduring project of national significance, and that is why I'm calling on all party leaders to conclude a New Zealand Child Poverty Reduction Accord, which is a clear plan for how we are actually going to address and ultimately end child poverty in this country. And I want to hear from those party leaders next week about their commitments on this.
11: Is there an attitude among some politicians that if you are in poverty, it's your fault?
13: I think that what I would say there is that I encourage all politicians and all leaders across our country to actually get to know the reality of what it is like to be a child in poverty. As Children's Commissioner, as I say, I've taken the time to actually sit with children and young people to understand their realities. And it's heartbreaking what they tell me. It's heartbreaking to sit across the table from a young person who says, I want to be in my education, I want to be coming to kura and to school, but I'm too sick some days because my house is cold. It means I'm ending up sick and unwell and that I can't come to school. Or I'm so hungry because we simply don't have enough to go around at home, even though mum and dad are working really hard in their respective jobs, simply not enough food to go around. And children and young people, they see those really difficult decisions that their parents and caregivers are having to make. And so I really encourage and I call on our politicians and leaders to really understand the true pain of what it means to be a child living in poverty.
11: This really upsets you, doesn't it, Claire?
13: It does, because ultimately every child has a fundamental basic right to an adequate standard of living, to grow up thriving. And we should be doing everything that we can to ensure that our children and young people in this country who are precious taonga are receiving all the support that they possibly can to be in living in their childhoods in ways that they are thriving, not struggling to survive. Because when it comes down to it, children only get one chance at childhood. Childhood is a fleeting time in life, but it has a real ripple effect in terms of lifetime outcomes. And we should be doing everything that we can to the maximum extent possible, as is required under the UN Convention on the Rights of the Child, to uphold our nation's children's rights.
11: Claire, we're almost out of time, but I really need to hear from you on this. You are not going to be there to see it through. Why do you think that is? Are you too outspoken?
13: Look, I've been pretty open that I wanted to stay in my role as Children's Commissioner. I applied for reappointment because I want to keep serving our nation's children and young people as their Children's Commissioner. However, I feel proud of what I have managed to achieve in this role. The greatest privilege has been getting to know our nation's children and young people, to understand their hopes, their dreams, their aspirations and their challenges, and then to be a strong carrier of their voices into the places where the big decisions that are made that affect their lives, such as our parliament. Too often, children and young people, their voices, their views and their rights are overlooked in these spaces, and it has been the utmost privilege to be a carrier of their voices and their views and their rights.
11: But being that carrier, Claire, do you think that that has done you out of a job?
13: Look, ultimately, that is a question that the Minister for Social Development and the government will have to answer you on, Lisa. I have sought to do the absolute best job that I can as Children's Commissioner. I came into this role being very intentional about how I would do it, and that was to hold the highest aspirations for our children and young people, to advocate strongly grounded in their rights, evidence and data, and to hold our decision makers to account for making good decisions decisions for children and their rights. And I am proud of my track record on that.
11: Thank you, Claire. I really appreciate your time. That is Claire Ahmed, the Children's Commissioner. It is 5 away from 5 now. Southland will become a war zone tomorrow as close to 500 New Zealand Army and Australian Army Reserve personnel take part in a training exercise. Exercise Tofari Niko has been underway near Gore since last weekend with a major training battle planned for tomorrow, Tess Brunton reports.
7: In the hills of Southland, a battle is brewing. Overlooking the town of Wakaya, trenches are set into the hilltop and war-painted soldiers are preparing a big offensive. It's cold and muddy as they climb up the grassy slope and into position. Lance Corporal Stephen Potter has spent the week playing the enemy, disrupting, delaying and harassing the opposing side. He's an Invercargill doctor in his day job and a medic in the reserve force.
14: We had a good fight in a quarry where we had actually fortified up with rocks and they had to come up quite a difficult terrain, and they actually came up with a pretty intelligent way to come up one of our blind spots. So it's about trying to make it so it's a realistic enemy, but you know, we were trying to counter that by putting patrols in to try and spot them. So trying to adapt it in a way that, you know, we're thinking we're moving and they're thinking and moving on us as well.
7: They train regularly, but he says it's rough terrain.
14: Certainly seeing a lot of people pretty tired with the hills. I think the North Islanders find it a wee bit cold. Being a local, I don't find it too bad. But, you know, it has been pretty rough on having to have the warm kit ready, making sure that our Australian comrades are wrapped up well. I think Southland gives a really good training ground to actually build a good amount of resilience. And I think that it's nice to be in my own backyard.
7: Snow is possible for the big battle tomorrow.
14: It's going to be cold, but I think it's going to be a very interesting exercise. I think it'll be interesting to see how they put it all together and how they decide to take this position. I think it's going to definitely require a good amount of resilience with the cold, with the sleet, with the snow, plus the terrain itself. But it's something to be excited about, I think.
7: Opposition Force Commander Major Dion Becker says the hill is prime territory.
15: It dominates the area in front of us. It's sighted to stop enemy forces coming up this valley. So a lot of it is, as you can see, it's laid out with the interlocking arcs just to deny that bit of real estate.
7: Soldiers are carrying at least 30 kilograms of kit.
15: Some of our specialist units, they could be carrying up to 60 kgs. And this is a great environment to really build that resilience of carrying that weight over really undulating terrain, you know, sorting out our lower limbs and things like that so that we can get to the high ground and fight when we're there. Roger that. Yeah.
7: Among the kit is an assault rifle that's firing blanks.
15: We've also got attached lasers that connect to sensors that people wear so that we can, in real time, you know, that was a close shot or that was a good shot. They get feedback with a verbal tone. And our umpires can then download a lot of that information and just see trends and do some analysis on that.
7: The trenches are deep and muddy, but there are also bunkers hidden under mounds of grass. Lieutenant Colonel Darren Young says the exercise is a great chance to build foundational skills and confidence and work as a team.
16: They've been practicing their assaulting skills, navigation, all the basic soldiering skills to get them to a point where they can work together as two companies assaulting an objective, which is where we're standing here now.
7: Unlike in real battles, people who want to can safely watch it all unfold tomorrow from a nearby hill.
11: And that report was from Tess Brunton. While still to come after the news at 5, the changing face of homelessness. More people are losing the roof over their head for the first time, according to a new report. The life-prolonging medications in sight but out of reach at a deadly serious exhibition. For his company, a Kiwi quadruplet finds out that she is 1 in 15 million after Australia's miracle babies hit the headlines.
17: I was that gobsmacked me the other night when I saw it on the telly.
11: And congrats, you made it to Friday and maybe you deserve a cold one. We'll talk to a Kiwi drink company about taking alcohol-free international. If you want to get in touch about anything, 2101 on text.
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10: RNZ News at 5 o'clock. Kia ora, good afternoon. I'm Karen McCarthy. A judge says Hayden Tasker targeted police officers in his deadly New Year's Day attack. Tasker was today jailed for life for murdering Senior Sergeant Lynn Fleming and seriously injuring her colleague, Senior Sergeant Adam Ramsey. He'll have to spend at least 22 years in jail. During sentencing in the High Court at Nelson today, Justice Cameron Mander said the 33-year-old drove at the pair last year because they were police officers.
19: You targeted both officers with the intention of striking them with your vehicle. Your actions in doing so were irrational and senseless, but they were by design, motivated by anger at the police. Your unfathomable actions were grossly disproportionate to the source of your grievance.
10: Justice Cameron Mander says Tasker hasn't shown any remorse or accepted responsibility for his actions. The Trade Minister says the United States is looking for any reason to apply tariffs following the move to put 12.5% on New Zealand exports. The US says the new tariffs are designed to combat imports made with forced labour. But Todd McClay says New Zealand strongly rejects that. He says he recently spoke to the US trade representative.
20: I'm very clearly explained to them there isn't forced labour in New Zealand, that we have robust rules and laws in place, that we take obligations very, very seriously, but ultimately there was a bit of a shrug of the shoulders. The President of America is going to do what the President's going to do.
10: Despite being prepared for the latest development, Todd McClay says it's still unwelcome. An oil analyst is warning global oil prices could top $150 a barrel if the situation in the Middle East doesn't improve soon. Brent crude is trading at $100 a barrel for the first time since May. The resurgence in oil above the key $100 mark comes after two Saudi oil tankers in the Red Sea were hit by Yemen's Iranian-backed Houthi rebels. An energy expert from the University of Oxford, Adi Imsirovich, says the situation is worse than when prices spiked in April. Dr. Imsirovich says global stocks of oil were also higher back then, and prices could hit $150 a barrel if the crisis doesn't end soon. The US military says it's completed the 13th consecutive night of strikes against Iran. The ABC's Chelsea Hetherington reports.
21: Iran's air defences have been activated in Tehran and explosions have been reported along the strait in Bandar Abbas and Keshem. US President Donald Trump promised major military punishment for Iran and its Houthi allies after the Yemeni fighters struck two Saudi oil tankers in the Red Sea. He's also warned Iran that damage to ships and cargo would be paid for by Iranian funds frozen by Washington. The UN Secretary General Antonio Guterres says diplomacy is the only way forward.
22: There is no military solution to the conflict. Fighting must stop everywhere in the region.
21: He's calling for Pakistan's efforts to mediate an end to the war to be strengthened.
10: The Grey District Mayor says there will be a significant amount of clean-up work to do over the coming days after severe flooding last night. At least a dozen homes were damaged in Greymouth, Cobden, Brunner and Runanga when storms rolled in overnight. State Highway 7 between Greymouth and Stillwater was closed for a time and several other roads suffered slips and surface flooding. Mayor Tania Gibson hopes the worst of the weather has passed. Cobden resident Jonathan Stark told RNZ he's never seen anything like this morning's downpour in his 5 years on the West Coast.
23: It was pretty wild weather overnight, to be honest. I think it all started about 3 o'clock. Heavy rain and then obviously thunderstorms as well. And I think even our weather station said, well, we checked this morning and said we had 129 mils of rain under 3 hours.
10: Jonathan Stark says the flooding has caused damage to his property. Education Outdoors New Zealand says the government has backtracked on the future of outdoor education as a secondary school subject. Our education correspondent John Gerritsen reports.
24: Education Outdoors New Zealand had been fighting a government decision to class outdoor ed as an industry-led subject when it replaces the NCEA qualification. That would have meant Outdoor Pursuits businesses rather than the Education Ministry developed the curriculum, and it would have been considered a practical rather than academic subject. But EON says the government's changed its mind and the ministry will develop the subject for students in years 12 and 13. It says that will ensure the subject has broad appeal and won't be merely a path to careers in outdoor industries.
10: A Wellington cat owner has found her pet stuck under an Uber car bonnet but not before he took several trips around the city. The cat's tracking collar shows six-year-old Burmese Norton travelling all the way from the suburb of Haitaitai to Johnsonville yesterday. Owner Renee Wadsworth says Norton has a love for anywhere warm and cosy. She says he was successfully saved by a mechanic who squeezed him out of the engine bay. In sport, double Commonwealth Games champion Lewis Clairbert says the scaled-down Glasgow Games that kicked off today hasn't affected the swimming competition, and he's determined to try to repeat his medal-winning feats from 4 years ago. The 27-year-old, who won two gold medals and a bronze at the 2022 Birmingham Games, will compete in four events in Scotland at his third Commonwealth Games.
2: Every single Commonwealth Games I've been to has been slightly different. Obviously this year is, I guess, a dulled down version of what it was 4 years ago, but regardless, I think it's super exciting. The swim program is still the exact same as it was 4 years ago, and I'm here to race fast, so that's all that matters.
10: Clairbert opens his program in the 200 medley tonight. Meanwhile, the men's 3x3 basketball team opens their competition against Australia tonight. The New Zealand men won the Asia Cup earlier this year, and captain Aidan Tonge is feeling good about his side.
3: We're peaking at the right time. Everything's like unfolding for us to win this thing, and that's really what we're dreaming of and what we're really hoping to achieve. So to come away with a medal, I mean, that's everything.
10: And Auckland FC have added Australian defender Aaron Calver to the squad for the upcoming A-League season. For Sunday's exhibition game against English Premier League side Tottenham Hotspurs, Auckland will be coached by the club's OFC Pro League coach Luke Casserly while they wait to appoint a new head coach. That's news and sport.
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10: The short forecast from Met Service to midnight Saturday, Northland to Manawatu, including Coromandel, Bay of Plenty and the Central High Country. Rain spreading east today, sometimes heavy, with possible thunderstorms and hail, all easing later tomorrow. Gisborne and Hawke's Bay, scattered rain today, clearing for a time in the morning. Horowhenua to Wellington and Wairarapa, rain possibly heavy, easing late tomorrow. Marlborough and Nelson, showers clearing this evening, returning for a time tomorrow. Buller to Westland, rain heavy at times, possible thunderstorms clearing tomorrow. Canterbury and Otago, scattered showers today, snow to 400 metres overnight, rain for a time tomorrow, then becoming fine. Southland and Fiordland, cloudy with rain for Fiordland and Stewart Island, possible thunderstorms today, rain spreads everywhere this evening, snow to 300 metres, clearing for a time tomorrow, and the Chatham Islands, rain developing tomorrow. It's 5:08.
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11: No mai, hoki mai, ko Lisa Owen, tēnei. The family of slain policewoman Lynn Fleming have told her murderer that he may have taken her life, but he will never erase her legacy. Hayden Tasker ploughed his Honda Odyssey into Senior Sergeants Lynn Fleming and Adam Ramsey in Nelson early on New Year's Day last year. The 33-year-old was found guilty of murdering Ms Fleming and seriously injuring Mr Ramsey after a two-week High Court trial in May. He has today been jailed for life with a non-parole period of 22 years. Samantha Gee was in the High Court at Nelson.
25: Lynn Fleming's husband, Bryn Olsen, looked directly at his wife's killer as he detailed the harm Hayden Tasker had caused his family.
26: There are many contrasts between the two of you. Lynn helped people, you hurt people. Lynn contributed to society, you took from it. Lynn succeeded in life. You've failed. Lynn will be remembered and you will be forgotten.
25: Mr. Olsen says his wife should have had many more years of life ahead of her. Tasker took that away.
26: Your refusal to accept responsibility for those actions was cowardly. I just hope that the sentence you receive is long enough that by the time you are released, you're too old to hurt anybody else. After today, you cease to occupy any space in my thoughts. that place belongs to Lynn.
25: Lynn Fleming's son, Aaron Olson, never got the chance to say goodbye.
0: The truth is that Lynn Fleming was gone long before I made it back to her. Her brain, and with it every trace of the person I knew and admired, was already shattered and stolen from us by this act of cruel indifference.
25: He says his mother's legacy is her love for her family and her community. Aaron Olson says despite what Tasker stole from him, he doesn't hate the killer.
0: I condemn the offender for his actions, but I refuse to allow myself to hate him. He's stolen too much from me and from this family, and I deny him the right to take any more.
25: Lynn Fleming's daughter Raina says she not only lost her mother, but her best friend, and she was devastated, knowing her son would never meet his grandmother.
1: The images and sounds from the hospital haunt me every single day. The images of my mum suffering and knowing that there was nothing that could have been done to save her. I still hear the doctors telling us that her injuries were not survivable. I am still in that room, unable to believe any of this has happened.
25: Senior Sergeant Adam Ramsey, who was critically injured in the crash, says he struggles to remember what happened.
8: How long did I have between hearing the car and getting hit? Could I have alerted Lynn? Could I have gotten out of the way? Could I have gotten her out of the way? Was there anything I could have done to change the outcome? Those doubts stayed with me for some time.
25: He told Tasker he doesn't think about him much, but he often thinks about all those who were harmed by his actions.
8: You will soon have years in a concrete box to reflect on the decisions you made that led to Lynn's murder. And I hope that time feels as vast and empty as the void her death has left for her family and all those who loved her.
25: Justice Cameron Mander says the jury's guilty verdicts were inevitable.
19: You targeted both officers with the intention of striking them with your vehicle. Your actions in doing so were irrational and senseless, but they were by design, motivated by anger at the police. Your unfathomable actions were grossly disproportionate to the source of your grievance.
25: Outside court, senior police described Lynn Fleming as a dedicated public servant who cared deeply about her staff and the community. They say she was a much-loved colleague who will never be forgotten.
11: And that report was from Samantha Gee, who has been at the High Court in Nelson today. It is 12 after 5. Kia mo tonu mai. Do stay with us. 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A new report suggests a growing number of people are finding themselves homeless for the first time. The snapshot prepared by the Salvation Army and Community Housing Aotearoa says the profile of people with nowhere to live is changing. As well as an entrenched pattern of repeat homelessness, the 19 service providers interviewed were seeing more first-timers. All but one reported increases in the number of homeless in the past 6 months. Joining me now is Paul Barber, the Salvation Army's Principal Policy Analyst. Kia ora, Paul.
9: Yeah, kia ora, Lisa.
11: What surprised you most in this report?
9: Well, I would have to say that not much is surprising insofar as it is continuing a trend that we've been mapping in our 6 monthly briefings for the past 2 years. This the increasing homelessness that's consistently reported from service providers around the country. But perhaps, yeah, that it is that rise in the first-time homelessness that is accompanying some really entrenched homelessness.
11: So what does that tell you, more first-timers?
9: Well, it's related. The complexity of people's situations are certainly noticeable in the pressures on families, particularly, I guess, the cost of living and particularly the cost of housing. People are struggling to sustain tenancies, even if they're able to find them. And that's definitely contributing to that issues. We also notice that, the way the system is working for people or not working for people really contributes to their struggles around housing, because there's simply not enough social and affordable housing. And people sort of experience fragmented ways of finding assistance. Their pathways into assistance are dogged by eligibility rules about struggles with documentation, finding, making appointments and referrals. These struggles are part of the pressures that are on the housing system itself.
11: I want to talk more about that soon, but there were hundreds of interviews done with people who were seeking help from these services. What did that tell you about where they are actually physically sleeping and who is in this group?
9: Right, the part of the entry point survey was a group of housing providers who are interviewing clients when they make contact to seek assistance. And it was done in a tent. They did it for a 10-week period in February and March of this year. And about a third of the people coming were seeking help, rough sleeping or in cars and tents, and another 20% were staying with family or friends. Very few were in, for instance, in government-funded emergency or temporary housing.
11: Do you know any thing about whether some of these people are workers, whether they're employed and have jobs?
9: No, I can't answer that one. And I'm not sure if that was the question we asked. We're a simple questionnaire, seeking people's situations and how they've engaged with seeking support previously and whether they'd experienced homelessness previously.
11: So a number of these services, 18 out of 19, said that they were seeing more homeless people. So the problem's getting bigger. What's happening with funding?
9: Well, that's one of the other findings we have from the report. We've looked at the government budget. The government budget was announced in May and allocates funding for a range of services that are directly responding to homelessness. So that's things such as transitional housing, such as the Housing First programs and various support products that help people sustain tenancies, for instance. And that funding has reduced by $75 million over the past 2 years. So this, and that represents, it's gone from $619 million down to $544 million. And that's more than a 10% decrease over that time. And this is in the same period that we've been seeing rising homelessness.
11: So what do you think when I look back and I see press releases from the government, and there's one that says they gave $11 million for emergency housing support. In June, they gave an additional $14.5 million for more rough sleepers. Are they simply not throwing enough money at it, or is it more than that?
9: Well, it's certainly important that we recognise that it's necessary to make housing available, to fund services that can help people, that it does have a cost associated. But one of the really important things is to remember that the evidence that's been gathered in evaluating these services is the value that it brings for those people, for their well-being, and the reduction in need for other forms of services like health services, their ability to find employment and sustain employment. These kind of things are the positive benefits we get from taking people out of really distressing homelessness situations and giving people some hope and a chance for a better life.
11: I understand that this has gone to the relevant minister, Tama Pōtaka. Have you heard anything back?
9: Well, we've had the opportunity to present this to him. It's new information for him. The latest, we shared our ideas for solutions, and we look forward to being able to work.
11: I think we just lost. We just lost you then, Paul. You said you're looking forward to
9: working with the minister and officials to work on the solutions that we're proposing from this work. And we're needing to expand the amount of housing that has support, with the wraparound support, and need to take a more strategic and also regionally focused approach to coordinating access to housing and also designing responses that suit the various different regions, because homelessness in the end is, in each region has different characteristics and there are different needs in terms of services and supports, as well as actual supply of affordable housing.
11: Thank you for your time, Paul. Really appreciate it. That is Paul Barber, Salvation Army's principal policy analyst there, talking about a report that they have put together. And they say they are seeing more people who are homeless for the first time, not just entrenched repeat homelessness. 2101 on text. You've been getting in touch with your feedback about the outgoing Children's Commissioner, Claire Ahmed. Megan says it is heartbreaking to hear Claire talk about our rates of children living in poverty. Her compassion and advocacy is evident, and it is a real loss to the country for her not to be continuing as the Commissioner of Children. Definitely seems like a government decision to silence her and ignore the reality of the rate of children living in poverty. What as a government they are responsible for, which as a government they are responsible for, not their parents. And one more before we move on. What an absolute shame Claire was not given a second term. She is fabulous. Please thank her for everything she has done as the Commissioner. Do keep your feedback coming. It is 20 past five now and you're listening to Checkpoint on RNZ National. As well as texting on 2101, you can also email checkpoint at rnz.co.nz.
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10: A judge says the man who murdered Senior Sergeant Lynn Fleming and seriously injured her colleague, Senior Sergeant Adam Ramsey, targeted them because they were police officers. Hayden Tasker was today jailed for life with a non-parole period of 22 years for driving into the pair in Nelson during New Year's 2025 celebrations. Justice Cameron Mander says the 33-year-old showed premeditation in his attack and hasn't shown remorse or accepted responsibility. Trade Minister Todd McClay says New Zealand is prepared for the latest United States trade tariff, but it's still unwelcome. New Zealand exports to the States now face a rate of 12.5%. The US says it's combating imports made with forced labour, a claim Mr. McClay rejects. The US military says its 13th consecutive night of attacks on Iran lasted more than 2 hours. President Donald Trump has promised major military punishment for Iran and its Houthi allies after the Yemeni fighters struck two Saudi oil tankers in the Red Sea, extending the war into a second major shipping choke point. Tehran has blocked the Strait of Hormuz. The Grey District Mayor, Tania Gibson, says she hopes the worst of the weather has passed after severe storms and flooding last night. At least a dozen homes in Greymouth, Cobden, Brunner and Runanga were damaged. Tania Gibson says there's a significant amount of clean-up work ahead. And Vietnam has become the latest country planning to force social media platforms to ban users under the age of 16. Australia was the first country to impose restrictions, and on Tuesday, French lawmakers approved a law to block access for children under 15. Here, National is pushing for a social media ban for under 16s. Those are the headlines. A quick look at the short forecast from Met Service. Northland Tumanawa 2, including Coromandel, Bay of Plenty and the Central High Country. Rain spreading east today, sometimes heavy, possible thunderstorms and hail. Gisborne and Hawke's Bay, scattered rain today, clearing for a time in the morning. Hauora Whenua to Wellington and Wairarapa, rain possibly heavy, easing late tomorrow. Marlborough and Nelson, showers clearing tonight, returning tomorrow. Buller to Westland, rain heavy at times, possible thunderstorms clearing tomorrow. Canterbury and Otago, scattered showers, snow to 400 metres overnight, rain for a time tomorrow, then becoming fine. Southland and Fiordland, cloudy with rain for Fiordland and Stewart Island, possible thunderstorms, rain spreads everywhere this evening, snow to 300 metres. And the Chatham Islands, rain developing tomorrow. It's 23 past five.
11: Ngā mihi e ho, Tuila Fuatai is here to bring us up to date with traffic around the Motu.
7: Looking at Auckland's motorways, heading away from the city centre, it's 56 minutes to Silverdale at the moment, to Te Atatū, 48 minutes, and heading south to Takanini, over an hour. To Wellington, leaving the CBD, it's about an hour to Upper Hutt, while to Porirua, 20 minutes on the road. And in Christchurch, it's heavy on Lincoln Road from Whiteley Ave to Morehouse Ave right now. Any other traffic news, text us on 2101.
11: Thank you, Tuila. Tuila Fuatai with traffic. Patients waiting for life-changing medicines to be funded say people should not have to fundraise, go into debt, or travel overseas for treatments and therapies that could be administered here. More than a dozen patient organisations are hosting the Forbidden Pharmacy this weekend at Auckland's Shed 10. It's an installation that shows shelves of white medicine packets and bottles locked behind doors, representing what people may need but cannot access because they are not funded by Pharmac. Amy Williams has been at the launch and filed this report.
12: When Gemma Gearing was diagnosed with stage 4 bowel cancer in late 2023, she had no symptoms till the day she went to the doctor, thinking she might have appendicitis.
13: It was surreal. It was just like being hit by a freight train. It took a long time to process what that meant. You start off really optimistic about, okay, that's great, we'll have treatment and be all better. Very quickly you start looking at the statistics and realise it's not going to be that easy.
12: She has health insurance, but that has a cap for the unfunded drug that's buying her more time with her family. It's so far cost her hundreds of thousands of dollars for the drug and life prolonging surgeries in Australia, something she says is unfair to anyone without such means.
13: I feel guilty that I can afford to pay for this. It's inconvenient and it costs money, but I can pay for it. And I really do credit this drug with making a difference in my life. I'm still working full time. I'm still being a mum full time. There are people that just, it's inaccessible because of the cost, and also you have to be able to travel.
12: Gemma Gearing drives 6 hours from New Plymouth to Palmerston North each fortnight to have the drug she pays for, bevacizumab, administered. It's funded in other countries, including Australia and the UK. The Forbidden Pharmacy has the medication on a shelf, and spokesperson for the installation, Tim Edmonds, says for patients waiting for medicine to be funded, the cost of living is a burden.
14: This is having to make decisions no New Zealander should ever have to make. Remortgaging homes, setting up Give a Little Pages, moving to another country. And so there is a financial cost, an emotional cost, but actually for many people those aren't options.
12: He's the Blood Cancer NZ Chief Executive. A recent international report found patients in New Zealand have the poorest publicly funded access to modern medicines out of comparable OECD countries, and that the majority of modern medicines don't make the shelves here.
14: We want the future government to solve this for New Zealand. We want the medicines that Pharmac have recommended to the government to be funded over 3 years and clear the backlog. And we want a plan for a sustained investment so that we stop getting further behind the countries that we like to compare ourselves to.
12: For Bart Schroeder, having access to an unfunded cancer medication means he's still alive after being diagnosed with metastatic prostate cancer 5 years ago. His health insurance has covered the cost since diagnosis. Otherwise, he would have had a long wait.
15: In my case, I'm still here 4 years later, which is pretty good, and I'm still feeling really good. That wouldn't have been the case because my cancer is very aggressive.
12: But Schroeder would like to see the medicine funded so everyone with his diagnosis can access it early on.
15: 5 good years of working, contributing, selling stuff all over the place is way better than 6 months in a hospital. Hospital is much more expensive than just looking after me for 5 good years. Why don't they fund it? It makes a lot of sense.
12: Looking ahead, Gemma Gearing wants more life-changing medicines funded so everyone can have the same chance as she has to enjoy more of their life.
13: I was sort of told average life expectancy from diagnosis is 2.5 years. I'm beyond that now, so I definitely feel like I'm living on borrowed time, but every extra month I get with my children at this very formative age for them is worth it.
12: Politicians from National, Labour Act and New Zealand First visited the Forbidden Pharmacy today. It's open to the public tomorrow at Shed 10 near the Cloud on Auckland's waterfront.
11: Amy Williams with that report. Well, it's Friday. Yay, you made it. That's probably cause for celebration and a cold one for some. So a good time to talk about a Whakatane-based alcohol-free drink brand that is going global. Waimanuka makes a Manuka Honey RTD. It started exporting about 18 months ago and is burrowing right into the Big Apple. Waimanuka is now sold through dozens of New York retailers, and founder Joe Hardaweta joins us now. Kia ora, Joe.
16: Kia ora, how are you?
11: I'm very well. What special do you think about Waimanuka?
16: It's really a celebration of New Zealand and Māori culture. And then when you add into it the hero ingredient of Manuka honey, which is globally recognised, it makes for a compelling proposition.
11: Yeah, so how does that play overseas?
16: Yeah, hugely. Like, the New Zealand story is so powerful, and we didn't think it would be as strong as what it was until we visited New York and got to speak with customers and consumers firsthand to get their thoughts and insights on the product and in the New Zealand story. So it was amazing because it definitely opens doors in the US, and having a great product and strong relationships sort of makes sure that you stay there, I guess.
11: What is it like going to one of the coolest cities in the world, Joe, and seeing a can or bottle of your drink in a fridge in a store?
16: Oh, it's surreal. I spent a couple of days walking around Brooklyn, visiting retail stores and talking to buyers and retail managers, and to see the product on

0: non-alcoholic drinks are kicking off?
1: Yeah, I think there's a few things at play. Number one is a lot of younger people these days are drinking less or no alcohol and have a real sort of strong values towards sort of health and wellness. And then sort of coming out of COVID, there was this elevated sort of importance, I think, in terms of personal well-being. So these kind of major sort of trends are sort of playing out, which has seen the rise of sort of non-alcoholic beverages globally.
0: What's your next market you want to break into?
1: So we're in talks right now into a potential trial in Southeast Asia and China, which is pretty exciting. And it's with another New Zealand brand. I can't mention the name right now, but it all seems quite exciting.
0: Yeah. Hey, your drink, it's sort of this lovely golden colour. You know, it looks a bit like champagne or white wine. Do you think that helps?
1: Yeah, totally. Like you could enjoy it out of a flute glass. And in fact, a lot of our customers do because it looks like wine. So it gives people the chance to feel part of a celebration or an occasion without having to drink alcohol.
0: I'm super curious. What does a bottle go for in New York in US dollars? What are they selling it for over there?
1: So our equivalent, it's pretty much twice the price of what we pay here in New Zealand on shelf. So
0: right.
1: It's about, so for a 300ml bottle, you'd pay about sort of $10 or $11 New Zealand for that.
0: And how does that fit into the rest of the New Zealand market and drinks like, the US market and drinks like it?
1: Yeah, there's what's quite interesting about Waimanaka is there's nothing like it in terms of it can sit in both the premium non-alcoholic and the functional sort of wellness segments within the category. And because of that, we have a real unique opportunity to bridge two very different segments together under the non-alcoholic sort of category in itself.
0: Good to talk to you. Best of luck, Joe. That is Joe Hardaweta, founder of Waimanuka. It is a alcohol-free drink brand that's going global. He's in New York City and he's hoping to go to Asia as well. The Commonwealth Games have begun, but not every selected athlete will make the start line. An untimely injury or a personal decision can end a Games journey early. As the Games grapple with remaining relevant for athletes, an increasing number of athletes have ruled themselves out of the competition. We're joined by sports reporter Phil Felicity Reid. Okay, who's sort of bogged off or not turned up?
2: Well, the Commonwealth Games started this morning, right, with the opening ceremony, and we're all watching that. And this morning is when 9 athletes from Team England, this is athletics athletes, all withdrew from the Games just first thing this morning. Heptathlete Katarina Johnson-Thompson would have been defending gold medals that she'd won at the last two games. She withdrew through injury recovery, but this isn't a recent injury. 4 other Olympic medalists were among those opting out today as well. That included 200-metre runner Dina Asher-Smith. The hectic schedule for athletics athletes around other events for like Diamond League and next month's European Championships are being blamed for athletes who aren't injured, making the call to prioritise other events throughout the season. And even for New Zealand, we have questions over whether high jumper Hamish Kerr, who hasn't been competing this season, will actually compete in Scotland, or he'll do something similar to these English athletes and leave until the last minute to say whether or not he's competing.
0: Is that fair to other people who could be there in their place? Or do you just say, okay, these are the top dogs. If they pull the pin, we don't want to substitute a lesser athlete. Or should they be kind of putting their hands up earlier to give someone else a crack?
2: Some athletes have put their hand up earlier to say that they won't be competing, have signalled quite early that the Comm Games isn't on their radar. In particular, swimming has had that happen. They've got some big no-shows in terms of world record holder and multi-Olympic champion Australian Kayleigh McEwen. She's out ill with glandular fever, so had said quite early, okay, not going to be able to make it. Summer McIntosh, the Canadian superstar swimmer, another one who said quite early she was focusing on the Pan Pacific Championships rather than the Commonwealth Games. I mean, in some ways, it's quite good news for the New Zealanders swimmers who are competing tonight. But it is, right, a lot of those athletes could make the call a lot earlier and give an opportunity to another athlete rather than on the morning of the Games.
0: On the morning. English Premier League side, Tottenham Hotspur plays Auckland FC on Sunday. Oh my goodness, what's going to be happening? Kingsland and Mount Eden are going to be awash, aren't they?
2: Oh, they are. Apparently one of the biggest crowds for a men's football match in New Zealand. Around 40,000 people are expected there, but results-wise, maybe

0: expect it to be one-sided, even though the Spurs are coming off one of their worst Premier League seasons in a long time. They're a lot further into pre-season than Auckland, and they won against League One side MK Dons yesterday. That's where some of their new signings were kind of able to shine at home. But for this tour that includes two games in Australia, the Spurs are bringing a squad of 35. So that includes 18 players who have played international football. The club did have 10 players at the World Cup, but only five of them have made the trip down under. So Spanish World Cup winner Pedro Parro won't be at Eden Park, but Scottish fullback Andy Robertson, a recent signing from Liverpool, could make his club debut in Auckland. Spurs have been spending up quite large, almost $550 million in signings coming into the team as they look to recover from their poor finish, which nearly saw them relegated from the Premier League. Whereas A-League champions Auckland have scaled back their spending. A Visa player Englishman Sam Cosgrove is back for another season in Auckland. They've only been on the grass for a couple of weeks at North Harbour Stadium, and Cosgrove says the timing of the Spurs clash could have been better.
1: Bit of an interesting one. It's obviously a high quality side, a high caliber side that we probably would have benefited more from a little bit later in pre-season when we were a bit fitter, stronger. Should be a bit of a mixed bag, but we're looking to put on a show. It'll probably be, you know, a couple of sides from them, a couple of sides for us. Hopefully it's just about putting on a show, get through the game unscathed, no injuries, and picking up some good valuable minutes.
0: The Spurs have a new coach, but Auckland have no coach at the moment. The club's OFC Pro League coach, Luke Cassilly, is stepping into the role as an interim position while the club finalises the details on Steve Corica's replacement. Cassilly admits he's in a bit of a holding pattern.
2: You know, obviously waiting for the new boss to come in. So since we started training, I've just done things how I would do it. Haven't changed too much from what we do. You know, how we approached games last year, so trying to keep things pretty consistent. But then the reality is for this game, you know, there won't be many players that will be physically able to do more than 45, 60 minutes. So we'll rotate the whole squad and people will get a chance to show themselves.
0: That record crowd, I think we know some people from around here who are going along to watch this Premier League game as well.
3: Thank you, Felicity. Felicity Reid there with sport. In other sport, Nona's joined us in the studio, just about got bucked off her chair, so it's lucky you can't see her and only hear her. Kia ama tōne mai, do stay with us, it's worth it. You're listening to Checkpoint on RNZ National. As I mentioned, ko taku hoa inaene ko Nona Peltier, she's in the studio. Nona, most of New Zealand exports to the United States face a new 12.5% tariff. We knew this was coming because you told us last week. What are the details?
4: Yes, well, we got it, but it could have been worse. In the end, others got hit harder. I mean, being a Canadian, some people might have noticed that we got hit with a 50% tariff on most items. But anyways, we had a conversation with a trade policy consultant, Charles Finney, and he says, well, the new tariffs are no surprise, as we all would have known. There were some exemptions, and this is what he had to say.
5: The good news, I guess, is that some of our product is exempted. So beef is exempted, as is kiwi fruit. And then there's some other products that are already subject to different tariff policies, such as steel and aluminium.
4: Right. And he says, well, there is a bright side because the tariffs could have been set a lot higher. As we know, others have been hit. Now, interestingly, last week we did actually touch on this, but I don't know if I mentioned that the woman I spoke to is a global trade expert. Her name is Deborah Elms. Yeah. And she says that there are other countries that are going to be far worse off than New Zealand, could be slapped with much higher tariffs, and they include China, the European Union, and Japan. And some of the goods that they export to the United States are ones we compete with, and because we're only going to be at the 12.5% mark, we might be far better off and be able to compete. So that's another bit of brightness in there.
3: Competitive advantage. Okay, what's been happening on the markets, please?
4: Well, let's start with the oil. Look, it surged 7% overnight, but I have to tell you, it's trading down 0.4% on the day. Still, though, just over $100 a barrel, and that's Brent crude oil. The New Zealand dollar is trading down as well, 57.7 US cents, 82.8 Australian, 43.4 British pence, 50.7 euro cents, and the NZX also closed down 23 points just to 13. 15,772. And the ASX is down about 0.75%. And that's what we're seeing in Asia as well, as everybody looks over and wonders what's going to happen next in this tug of war or war of wars. I don't really know, but it just keeps going on and on.
3: Thank you, Nona. Nona Peltier there with Business News. It is 19 away from 6 now, and you're listening to Checkpoint on RNZ National. 2101 on text if you'd like to get in touch about anything you've heard on the program. Let's hustle over to the news headlines.
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7: A judge says Hayden Tasker hasn't shown remorse or accepted responsibility for driving into police officers Senior Sergeant Lynn Fleming and Senior Sergeant Adam Ramsey during 2025 New Year celebrations in Nelson. Tasker was today jailed for life with a non-parole period of 22 years for murdering Ms. Fleming and seriously injuring Mr. Ramsey. Justice Cameron Mander says the 33-year-old showed premeditation in his attack. Supermarket chain Woolworths says it supports the Green Party's policy to reduce food waste. The Greens want it to be compulsory for supermarkets to donate edible surplus kai to food rescue organisations and to cover some food recyclers' costs. Woolworths spokesperson Catherine Langebeer told Checkpoint the chain's keeping about 5,500 tonnes of food waste out of landfill each year. She says that's about 64% of its surplus food. A nurses' union says New Zealand desperately needs more homegrown nurses. Health NZ this week promised at least 1,800 jobs for grads over the next year. But Dawn Blythe from the New Zealand Nurses Organisation says that falls short of what's necessary by 40%. She says students are already preparing to pack up for Australia. The British government says it stands ready 24/7 to defend itself after Iran said UK bases used by the US are considered legitimate targets. The UK has allowed the US to launch defensive operations from British bases hosting American personnel and aircraft while refusing to cooperate in offensive operations against Iran. Iran's foreign ministry says the UK is an accomplice in the war. Meanwhile, the US military says it's carried out a 13th consecutive night of strikes on Iranian targets. The latest wave of strikes lasted more than 2 hours, according to US Central Command. Those are the headlines. A quick look at the short forecast from Met Service. Northland to Manawatu, including Coromandel, Bay of Plenty and the Central High Country. Rain spreading east today, sometimes heavy, with possible thunderstorms and hail. Gisborne and Hawke's Bay, scattered rain developing, clearing for a time in the morning. Hauruwhenua to Wellington and Wairarapa. Rain, possibly heavy, easing late tomorrow. Marlborough and Nelson, showers clearing tonight, returning tomorrow. Buller to Westland, rain heavy at times with possible thunderstorms clearing tomorrow. Canterbury and Otago, scattered showers, snow to 400 metres overnight, rain for a time tomorrow, then becoming fine. Southland and Fiordland, cloudy with rain for Fiordland and Stewart Island, possible thunderstorms today, rain spreading everywhere tonight, snow to 300 metres, and the Chatham Islands, rain developing tomorrow. It's 16 to 6.
3: Ngā mihi e hō, Tuila Fuatai is back to let us know what's happening with traffic.
8: In Auckland, heading out of the CBD to Silverdale on the northern, it's 45 minutes at the moment. To Te Atatū, it's 25 minutes, and heading south to Takanini, about an hour. In Wellington, leaving the city centre to Upper Hutt, 54 minutes on the road, while to Porirua, it's 16 minutes at the moment. And in Christchurch, it's not looking too bad. There are a few heavy spots on State Highway 76 in both directions through Addington and Sydenham. Any other traffic tips, text us on 2101.
3: Thank you, Tuela. Tuela Fuatai with traffic. Let's get to the United Kingdom now. We're joined by our correspondent in London, Lucy Thompson. Lucy, Andy Burnham's been firing out policies this week. Still more. What is the latest?
9: Yes, Lisa. Among those announcements, Andy Burnham has suspended plans to release thousands of prisoners early following widespread concern from victims groups and criminal justice organisations. So the scheme, which had been due to begin in September, would have allowed around 6,000 inmates to leave prison before their release date as part of efforts to ease overcrowding. Burnham says the policy has now been put on hold while an urgent review is carried out to ensure public safety safety isn't compromised. He says no prisoners will be released under the scheme until ministers are satisfied the risks have been properly addressed. Now, the decision follows criticism that some offenders convicted of serious crimes, including murder and sexual offences, could have been eligible for release after serving just half, or in some cases a third of their sentence, before simply being monitored in the community with an electronic ankle device. Probation staff have also raised concerns, warning the prison service was struggling to prepare for such a large-scale rollout, noting the extensive work involved in releasing inmates, such as reviewing risk assessments, making referrals for accommodation, carrying out home visits, and so on, Lisa. But that's not the only announcement Burnham has made, also announcing a business rates cut for pubs, social clubs and live music venues across England, Lisa, something they've been calling out for some time. The 20% discount, which comes on top of the emergency business rates relief rolled out in January, would save the average pub here more than £1,000. So good news for hospitality here.
3: And Europe continues to bear the brunt of global warming as wildfires rage and new heat waves bringing temperatures of over 44 degrees. How's it been?
9: Yeah. It's hot, Lisa, that's for sure. And more than 20,000 people, a number of them tourists, have now been evacuated throughout southwest France after a huge wildfire continues to burn in the Gironde region near Bordeaux and near the popular coastal town of Lige Cap Fréhe, where authorities say close to 8,000 acres, or just over 3,000 hectares of land, has already been destroyed. And in neighbouring Spain, authorities are still working to put out fires which have raged over several days now, covering 79,000 acres, 32,000 hectares, and one of the country's largest blazes on record. And unfortunately, conditions are set to worsen, with Spain's meteorological agency now warning of extraordinary danger, with temperatures expected to reach 44 degrees in some regions over the next couple of days. One analyst says the summer has really exposed the continent's lack of preparedness for a warming climate, with Europe really bearing the brunt of this global warming, with temperatures rising here more than twice as fast as the global average.
3: And Lucy, it's not just people who are struggling to stay hydrated.
9: No, Lisa, as it turns out, hedgehogs are struggling with the heat just as much as we are. In fact, so much so, one welfare centre in Bristol says it's bursting at the seams, currently caring for more than 40 of these creatures and their babies, with more tiny hoglets arriving almost every day. They're actually asking people here to keep an eye out for them, with multiple reports of these hedgehogs waddling around in broad daylight, looking sleepy, dazed, wobbly, and generally just worse for wear due to extreme dehydration in this incredibly hot summer that we're having. And I read somewhere yesterday, Lisa, that even famously resilient camels are buckling under these extreme heat waves and prolonged period of drought too. So we're not going crazy. It is actually incredibly hot over here at the moment.
3: Thank you, Lucy. That is Lucy Thompson, our UK correspondent, joining us live there from London. It is about 10 minutes away from 6 now. Kia mo tonu mai. Do stay with us. You're listening to Checkpoint on RNZ National, and we've got a cracker for you. Earlier this week, a group of newborn identical quadruplets from, quadruplets. Is that what it is? Droop, Johnny? From across the Tasman took the world by storm. The story spread far and wide, being picked up by the New York Times, CNN and BBC, just to name a few. The 1 in 15 million miracle birth is believed to be the first of its kind in Australia. And it got us thinking, does New Zealand have any of its own identical quads? Our producer, Johnny Sutherland, well, we sent him to investigate and he's with us now. What did you find?
10: Hi, Lisa. Well, the story, as you said, got huge, and it's understandable why. It doesn't happen often. I think there's only a couple of instances in recent memory where it has, and of course the first time in Australia. So with odds like that, I figured it would be unlikely that we have had the same here in New Zealand. But I went out searching, and I came across an article from the Western Leader from almost two decades ago, and there was the headline, "Quads are still bubbling." And I got excited, but I took a breath and kept reading in case they weren't identical. So my job was actually made quite easy because from the first line and the photo, it was revealed that not only were they quadruplets, but they were all identical sisters, just like the Australian babies. Now, the quads in question were born in Auckland in the late 60s to Jean and Ron Alexander. And the names of the quads in birth order, which is very important, is Elizabeth, Delwyn, Catherine, and Louise. And I was very keen to chat to one of the sisters to see if they'd, A, heard the news of the Brisbane babies, and two, if they realised just how rare the situation was. And I managed to get in touch with the second born, Delwyn, who lives in Timaru these days. She was aware of the story, so I wanted to know how she reacted to the news of the Australian quadruplets.
11: Oh, I was thrilled. Absolutely thrilled. It's so lovely. I got a real... Oh, I don't know, special feeling about it. You know, there's more little girls out there that are going to have such a special little life with their siblings and with mum and dad and what have you. It's, I was really touched.
10: It must be kind of, I don't know if spooky is the word, but it's so similar to your own experience. I mean, you know, decades apart, but...
11: Exactly. Yeah, the fact that it was just a natural... phenomenon that happened for her, like mum. You know, mum didn't know till she was about 8 months old, 8 months old, 8 months pregnant that she was actually having quads. And, at least now with the scans and what have you, you can find out earlier. So she had a bit of warning. Mum and dad didn't have a heck of a lot of warning.
10: It's four sisters. Same... scenario.
11: Yep, it is. It's just lovely. And the fact that one of the little girls was called Catherine. Different spelling, but there's a Catherine in there. I got a wee bit of advice.
10: Yes, I was about to ask.
11: Write a few things down, and I thought, Mum and Dad dressed us in the same clothes till we were 10. And that caused a lot of people to stare at us. And it made for uncomfortable situations when we were younger. My advice would be to dress the girls in different colours, same outfits, different colours, just to give them some individuality. And the other bit of advice I thought was try and spend a bit of time, a bit of private time with each child, the four girls and the four others, the other four siblings. And just spending that time, just one-on-one time with mum and dad. I don't know how you do it, but if you could do it, that's what I felt growing up. We never had the time with mum and dad individually. And I said to mum, as I got older, I said to her, how come we never got hugs? We never got really hugged as a kid. And I'm a very huggy person. And mum said to me, Delwyn, if I had to stop and hug you, I'd have to stop and hug the rest of them. And I just don't have time for it. And I remember thinking, oh, okay, that's fine. But I think later on it would have been nice if we'd had even half an hour individual time with each parent. At different times during the week. It would have been just given that bond for mum and dad. Mum was very strict, and she had to be strict.
10: The chances of this, they say, 1 in 15 million. I mean, did you know that? How did you feel about that? I mean,
11: I had no idea it was that much. I was that gobsmacked me the other night when I saw it on the telly. I thought, 15, and I did feel... that little bit of, oh, that's quite special. It was nice to hear. It was something completely different out of the norm for one woman to have one egg divide into four. It's pretty remarkable.
10: Yeah, it's pretty generous, isn't it?
11: Yeah. Said to Dad, well done, Dad. it's quite amazing. And congratulations to mum and dad and the brothers and sisters. I mean, they're coming to terms with their new extended family.
12: Those kids will be, they'll be invaluable for those little babies. Absolutely invaluable.
10: So a lot of wisdom there from Dowan. I don't know, what do you think, Lisa and Wallace Chapman of the panel who's joined us?
13: I just think that's an extraordinary story.
4: Yeah.
13: What really got me was just dressing all the same. I can see it. I can, because my cousins, they are twins, and they used to be dressed the same as well. And also that hug time. Mm. I mean, that really resonated. It was an extraordinary story.
10: Yeah, I just wanted to give her a hug through the phone, really, after that.
4: What an incredibly generous woman, you know, because it's I imagine over the years it would have been hard to have the attention. Yep. People know you as the XYZ sisters or whatever. Mm. And so, and it's such, as she said, a thing that you would stop and look at if you saw four people exactly looking the same. It's a remarkable thing. So it's incredibly generous of her, and it was such a lovely interview to hear her go down that trip down memory lane. And what I thought was really interesting, while she was one of four identical sisters in appearance, she's one in 15 million. And now there is another set that she is aware of. So you're not alone.
10: No.
4: I know you would never be alone with quads, but you're not alone in the fact that there are four of you who look alike.
10: Yes, and what I thought was amazing is that when she was born, the population was less than 3 million, and that's and for it to be the first time happening in Australia, and they've got what, tens of millions more than us.
13: Yeah,
10: and for this to happen in the '60s, and she's it. I just thought that was amazing.
4: It's absolutely remarkable and incredibly generous of her, and to offer some insight, because there aren't that many people who can actually offer any insight.
10: Exactly.
4: So it was great to hear from her. Now, if you are interested in catching up with more of that story from Johnny Sutherland, go online, because you will get some more detail, and it's just absolutely gorgeous. I think there's photos there too, isn't
10: photos,
4: there?
10: Photos, yes.
4: Yeah,
10: yes,
4: photos.
10: For Old Women's Weekly magazine issues with the babies through the years. It's all there. rnz.co.nz.
4: Yeah, interesting stuff. So do check it out. Okay, what are you up to, Walt?
13: Very cool. Yeah, Friday evening. So happy Friday, folks. Look, Wellington East student Emily Reid, she's created a petition calling for free student fares on public transport. So Emily joins us, as does Darren Ponder from the Greater Wellington Regional Council. But look, she pays $60 a week for her travel to school. I pay $45 a week. So that's just comparing that. So it's quite a way. She travels by train, but she says it's a lot of money. So she joins us. And our question of the day today is this, and it's on a personal note. Is it ever okay to wear an hoodie or an hoodie outside your
4: front
13: door? No,
4: say it right. You're going to get in trouble.
13: Yeah.
4: I heard this earlier.
10: It's an hoodie. Is it not an hoodie?
4: It's an hoodie like a hoodie. That's the whole
10: just drop
4: point.
10: The H.
13: Okay. All right. I said it. All right. So anyway, it's a hugely oversized wearable hooded blanket with a big kangaroo pocket. My little son likes to wear them. I say it's a hard no. It's for inside. You're not going in the Chapman household outside that front door.
4: No, that's like inside, outside voice. Just rock it. And it's whether you feel comfortable as an individual. Oh, no. Johnny?
10: I think it's supermarket. It's supermarket outfit.
13: No, it's not.
10: Supermarket on a Saturday or Sunday.
13: Not.
4: I mean, people have issues with Uggs and tracksuits.
13: Yeah.
4: The world has changed. So, you know, march to the beat of your own hoodie. Yeah.
13: Well,
4: Chuck some Uggs on with it.
13: Nah.
7: RNZ News at 6 o'clock. Kia ora, good afternoon. I'm Karen McCarthy. Patients waiting for life-changing medicines say people should not have to fundraise, go into debt or travel overseas for treatments and therapies that could be administered here. More than a dozen patient organisations are hosting the Forbidden Pharmacy this weekend at Auckland's Shed 10. The installation shows the medicines that patients may need but can't access because they are not funded by Pharmac. Gemma Gearing was diagnosed with stage 4 bowel cancer in late 2023 and is funding a drug that is extending her life but wants it to be funded for everyone.
14: I feel guilty that I can afford to pay for this. It's inconvenient and it costs money, but I can pay for it. And I really do credit this drug with making a difference in my life. I'm still working full time. I'm still being a mum full time.
7: Gemma Gearing says she knows her cancer is terminal, but the unfunded drug is buying her more time with her family. A judge says the killer of police officer Lynn Fleming hasn't shown remorse or accepted responsibility for his deadly actions. Hayden Tasker was today jailed for life with a non-parole period of 22 years for murdering Ms. Fleming and seriously injuring her colleague, Senior Sergeant Adam Ramsey. Justice Cameron Mander says the 33-year-old showed premeditation in his attack on police early on New Year's Day last year.
15: You used your vehicle as a deadly weapon. This was not a case where you became engaged in some form of manual assault or fracas that involved the resort to excessive force. A vehicle accelerating at speed that is directly aimed at a pedestrian cannot be other than described as a deadly weapon.
7: Justice Mander says Tasker targeted Ms. Fleming and Mr. Ramsey because they were police officers. The Sports Integrity Commission says it will reconsider the role of a panel member when a police investigation has been completed. The police are reopening an investigation relating to a historic sexual assault, looking into the role of Darren Folau, the officer responsible for the original case. Mr. Folau is a member of the Sport Integrity Disciplinary Panel, but has stood down. The commissioner says it was not previously aware of the situation. A nurses' union says Te Whatu Ora is not hiring enough nursing graduates, pushing them towards Australia. This week, Te Whatu Ora Health New Zealand promised 1,800 graduate jobs over the next year, with offers already out. But New Zealand Nurses Organisation says there will be close to 3,000 graduates, and hiring falls short of what is needed by 40%. Spokesperson Dawn Blythe says the health system is in crisis and desperately needs more homegrown nurses. She says fewer roles will lead to graduates packing their bags and leaving the country. Education Outdoors New Zealand is celebrating a change of heart over the future of outdoor education as a secondary school subject. The organisation's chief executive, Fiona MacDonald, says the government has decided the Ministry of Education, rather than industry bodies, will write the outdoor ed curriculum.
16: The advantage of a ministry-led subject for outdoor education is that it can be a much broader curriculum than just focusing on the skills and knowledge needed for students to go on into the outdoor ed industry itself.
7: Fiona MacDonald says the rethink followed a petition signed by more than 53,000 people. Canterbury Police are thanking the community for helping to bring an 87-year-old fisherman home safely. The man called police about 8:15 last night after becoming disorientated following a fishing trip near Lake Te Kapo. Police say the man needed urgent assistance, so they contacted a local farm manager and police search and rescue. The farm manager, Grant Murray, knows the area well and found the man and his dog in only half an hour. Both are safe and well. And a study of more than 100,000 bird songs has found they are made up from just 8 fundamental types of sound. The work gives an insight into the simplicity underlying the extraordinary diversity of bird song. The BBC's Victoria Gill reports.
17: It's the soundscape we associate with nature, and the variety of bird song is huge. Using a database of recordings uploaded by thousands of volunteers around the world, these scientists analysed songs from more than 3,000 species, examining patterns and comparing them. They concluded that there are just 8 fundamental acoustic building blocks, or motifs as the scientists call them, that in different combinations make up every bird song we hear. There are 3 types of trill, 3 different whistles, so-called chaotic notes, and harmonic stacks.
7: That's the news.
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7: The short forecast from Met Service to midnight Saturday, Northland to Manawatu, including Coromandel, Bay of Plenty and the Central High Country. Rain spreading east, sometimes heavy, possible thunderstorms and hail, all easing later tomorrow. Gisborne and Hawke's Bay, scattered rain, clearing for a time in the morning. Horowhenua to Wellington and Wairarapa, rain possibly heavy, easing late tomorrow. Marlborough and Nelson, showers clearing tonight, returning for a time tomorrow. Buller to Westland, rain heavy at times, possible thunderstorms clearing tomorrow. Canterbury and Otago, scattered showers, snow to 400 metres overnight, rain for a time tomorrow, then becoming fine. Southland and Fiordland, cloudy with rain for Fiordland and Stewart Island with possible thunderstorms. Rain spreads everywhere tonight, snow to 300 metres, clearing for a time tomorrow. And the Chatham Islands, rain on the way tomorrow. It's 6 past 6.
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13: Tonight, a 17-year-old student has created a petition calling for free student fares on public transport. $60 a week it costs her. She's on the show. And Greens push a bill to stop supermarkets binning food. That on the show. And a Porirua mum fights to get the fence playground back up. The playground has a lagoon. And the question of the day today, is it okay to wear a hoodie?
0: Not Udi, it's an Udi.
13: An Udi outside your front door. So it's a hugely oversized wearable hooded blanket. They wear them in Australia, Manly, a lot of Manly, with a big kangaroo pocket. It's a hard no from me. Who did you just hear right there? The first surprise guest Friday is once a month. She needs little introduction, the one and only Anika Moore. Anika, kia ora.
0: Kia ora.
13: It is an honour to have you on the show.
0: I'm so stoked because I listen to your show every night when I'm cooking dinner for my kids, and it's so nice to be a part of it because I'm always screaming at the radio when you get things wrong, Wallace.
13: I bet. No, the panel gets things wrong. Simon Wilson. Simon Wilson, columnist at The List, Substack Hopetown. How are you, Simon?
20: I'm fine. I'm just very happy to be here and make up the numbers, Anika.
13: You're not making up. You're good too.
0: I think you're a brilliant writer, and I also listen to you, and I also yell at you too. So don't you think you're getting away with it?
13: And can I just say,
20: I was going to get an unbridled.
0: I love you.
13: Very briefly, my one Anika Moore memory here. So here I am, many years ago at BFM as the creative director, and someone comes in with a cassette and says, "Look, this is from Christchurch. Have a listen." I said, "Oh, this is a very interesting song." I said, you might be hearing a lot from this person. What's the name? Anika. And it was a song called Youthful.
0: Yes. That's a song that I wrote for the Rockwest back in 97. When I was youthful.
13: And it was an amazing
0: thanks
13: song.
0: Thanks for bringing that up, Simon.
20: Well, you said 97. That's, you know.
0: That was like over 20 years ago. And yeah, that was the song that got me signed to a record company.
13: Yeah.
0: So.
13: Yeah.
0: And you were cool
20: which
0: enough.
20: Which is more than I can say, and probably you too, Wallace.
0: Yeah. Yeah? Oh, no. Just small feats. And you know, humble.
13: We were cool enough to play it. Don't you worry about that.
0: No, I was like, were you cool enough to be on BFM?
13: Ah, you see.
20: That isn't.
13: You see, it started.
20: Can I say my
0: first
20: son
0: joke.
20: Was in Rockwest.
0: Was he?
20: Yeah, he was.
0: What year? 84?
20: No, after you.
0: Oh, yeah, because they're younger than me.
20: Yeah, they are.
0: Did they do well?
20: Yeah, they got into the regional finals. Did not get a recording contract.
0: Yeah, well, you got to look like me.
13: Very
0: to
13: cool. Anika Moore, Simon Wilson on the show. I've got to address this over Friday just to tie the bow up on the week, okay? So, Stuart Nash's comments where he called his opponent in the Napier seat, Katie Nyman, the laziest MP I've ever come across for taking maternity leave. And then you got the shoot, shag, marry with Paul Henry, and Shane Jones insinuating the Prime Minister getting down on knee pads. So around the panel, the quality of New Zealand politics on a scale of 1 to 10, 10 being superbly crafted politics, 1 being a toxic, stinking tsunami. Ooh. Around the panel, what number would you have it at, Simon Wilson?
20: Well, I think we just saw from the toxic, stinking tsunami corner, I don't think I'd want to characterise all politics as being like that. I think probably most of our politicians, whatever party they're in, are horrified.
13: So 5?
0: Yeah.
20: Yeah, I'd give it, we'd have to say that. They have dragged it down, but they're gone. Well, one of them's gone. The other two are still there.
13: And Nika?
0: I like being entertained, but I also like, I'm really into politics. So if you've got a healthy balance of being entertained by foolish
1: people saying foolish things and being silly, and then you've got Paul Henry coming in, into the circus. I think it's going to be an interesting year, so maybe 5-2? Well,
20: I've always thought that if you can be entertaining as a politician, you are halfway there because you've got people's attention.
1: Totally.
20: And but, David Lange, in my time, was the master of that because he would make the jokes and you'd start listening to it.
1: Yeah, but you've got to be clever.
20: You have to
1: when
20: be
1: you
20: clever.
1: Do it. You've got to actually
20: have you have
1: brains.
20: To be more than just think you're clever like certain people who may have come into the conversation already.
1: Tell me who. we'll tell you who later on in the show.
21: Yes, we will. All right, and just a word on this. So latest news out, the July poll from Talbot Mills, an actor, came out today. So just briefly, Labour 33, so down one. National 31, up two. New Zealand First, 12%. Green Party dropped 4% to 9%. ACT at 7%. Now get this, Opportunity 4.7 plus 1.4. Are they going to get in, Simon Wilson?
20: I think it's quite likely they're going to get in, but I do also think that the thing about the Opportunity Party is that people are saying they're going to be the balance to Winston Peters, and with maybe the Opportunity Party can be the kingmaker and we won't need to be relying on New Zealand First. New Zealand First at 12% are definitely getting back.
21: Right.
20: There's no question they won't get back. Stuart Nash, since that poll was done, will not have crashed their numbers.
21: Oh, really?
20: Oh, I don't think so, no. They are getting back, which means that if there is to be another centre-right government, New Zealand First will definitely be part of that. Top, the Opportunity Party, will not make any difference to that.
21: Okay.
20: Mark my words.
1: Yeah, okay.
21: What are you thinking, Nika? Would you like to see Opportunity get in, bit of a change of a scene, or...?
1: I really like the Opportunity Party. I know a few people in there, like Dan Ebb. I like
21: Kwile Wong.
1: Yes, yeah. Mount Roskill. I like what
20: Albert.
1: She stands. Who cares? Mount Roskill, Mount Albert, same thing.
21: Yeah.
1: But I also just Mount.
20: There's only like 160,000 people going shouting while they're making the dinner.
21: There's the promo.
1: And I agree with you, Simon. And it irks me that New Zealand First is so high, and you know, Winston Peters, go to bed already, mate. Go to bed. Get your dummy and go to bed with your whiskey and your dummy. And
21: well, we don't know the whiskey thing. The dummy, we don't know also. 12 past 6, the panel, RNZ National. Hey, changing topic though, 2 hours on the train and bus. That's a mammoth commute for anyone. But what a slog if you're doing that to get to high school. That's the situation for Emily Reid, where she's at her mum's. But now the 17-year-old is pushing for free fares for students, and her online petition is picking up steam. Amelie Reid is with us now. Amelie, it's very nice to have you on the show.
22: Hello, thank you.
21: How did you come to put this petition together?
22: Well, it started with one of my classes for sociology. We had to create a social action, and I did public transport because I take buses and trains all the time, so I thought it would be a good idea.
21: It's a pretty good inquiry.
1: I've got a question. Wasn't public transport free for school children a couple of years
20: in
1: ago?
20: In Auckland it was, yes.
1: Auckland?
20: And then the government came along and stopped it.
1: Oh, okay.
21: What do you reckon, Simon?
20: Well, I think this is a splendid idea. If public transport was free for school kids, it would not only help them enormously and their parents, but it would also help establish the habit of using public transport, and it would make a significant difference to congestion on our roads, which is emissions and efficient use of the roads and all the rest of it. People think about what happens in school holidays when there are not so many cars. Having that permanently would do more to help with dealing with congestion than any other single thing that can be done.
1: It's also kind to parents because we struggle with so much. I've got children and it's just, there's one thing after the other with sports, school uniforms, blah, blah, blah, and then you've got to get a hot card and top it up and you've got to make dinner and, you know, I just think it's a small token,
20: really,
1: and small
20: gesture.
1: Really
20: good thing to spend tax money.
21: Well, let's bring Amelie back. And how much was a commute like that costing you? What's the price of weeks? Because I pay $45 a week for my commute. What do you pay?
22: Well, when I stay at my mum's in Upper Hutt to get to school, for a week it's probably $60.
21: That's a lot of money, isn't it, Nika? $60 a week.
1: Yeah, it's a lot on the parents.
21: Yeah.
1: Sadly.
21: Yeah, yeah.
20: So that's an awful lot. It would be capped if you did live in Auckland. And I know you can't just shift because of the transport. $50. No one pays more than $50.
21: Yeah, so $100 a board. Yeah. Well, that's what it is.
20: But even that's not a small amount of money. Yeah.
21: So Amelie, do a lot of your what do your classmates think about this?
22: They think that. Well, me and my friends, we often complain about having to take the buses and and how often we have to top out our cards. And they think this petition is a really good idea to get it spread around and hope change something.
21: Yeah, and how does it feel, Amelie, that so many people are joining your cause?
22: I'm actually really happy because when I started this, I thought it would just go on as an assignment, but I'm really happy that it's getting spread around and people are actually joining with it.
1: How far do you think it will go? How far are you willing to take it?
22: Well, I'm honestly hoping it reaches the government, someone who could take it and do something with it.
1: That sounds awesome.
20: So, Amelie, you're travelling a couple of hours a day, an hour each way, I assume. Whereabouts in the Wellington region are you travelling from?
22: When I'm at my dad's, I'm just from Strathmore, but when I'm at my mum's, I'm around, middle of Upper Hutt.
20: Okay, So you're going past the Minister of Transport's house to get to school and back. It's Chris Bishop, lives somewhere in the Hutt Valley. I hope he's listening.
21: Yeah. May well, Amelie, go well. Thank you very much for sharing your story with us on the panel tonight.
22: Thank you for having me.
1: And good luck too.
22: Thank you.
21: Good on you there. Now, listen to that. We have Greater Wellington Council Chair, Darren Ponta. Kia ora, Darren.
2: Kia ora, Wallace. How are you?
21: What do you think of Amelie's idea to make public transport free for young people?
2: Look, first of all, hats off to Amelie. It's never a simple task bringing a petition like this forward. Secondly, look, every bone in my body supports the idea of free public transport and what that can deliver in terms of more patrons on our system, but also less clogged roads, etc., as has already been mentioned. So philosophically, absolutely agree. And then you walk a little bit further down the road and there are a number of things that you end up having to consider. And they tell you that it's probably unlikely to occur in the current political and fiscal environment.
1: What kind of things do you have to consider?
2: The first thing is that it's easy to say that it's free public transport, but somebody has to pay for that within the system. The first place that we would potentially go to find the loss that we have made as a consequence of making travel free is to ratepayers. In this case, we spend about $6 million per annum on the 50% reduction for students already. If that $6 million wasn't available to us, that would be a 3% rates increase across the Wellington region. So that's the first issue. The second issue is that the government is bringing down a rates cap on local authorities, and at the moment with the inflation that we have, that would suggest that in the future the rates cap would be at about 4%. And finally, the government has an edict called private share, which to you and I is the amount of money that's paid from the fare box for a train. Right. What they're saying is the fare box has to go up, not down.
21: Simon.
20: So if we
2: don't take it down, they're going to punish us.
20: Darren, I hear everything you're saying, and I'm also aware that in general, there's a good argument that low fares should be low. Rather than making them free, if they are low, then that allows you as the transport operator to put more services on to maintain the quality and frequency and security and so on of services, all of which are really important to commuters using buses. There's a good argument for a carve-out for students, isn't there, for young people? That if you're not going to make public transport free for everybody, it should at least not be a barrier at all to kids.
2: Yes, there should be. And what we do in the Wellington region is make student fares 50%. Mm. So until you're the age of 18, you get a 50% reduction on the adult fair. I think what the suggestion that you're putting on the table is really one that has to be digested nationally, because if we want free fares for children, that should be as available to them in Timaru or Ashburton as it is in Wellington, and we need a universal approach rather than a region by region approach.
20: And therefore government policy, or maybe a policy for the election.
2: Indeed.
1: But do you agree that it would just be easier, you know, a little bit more helpful for the parents and guardians if it can be done a little bit faster and a little bit, you know, because you're talking about ratepayers and some other things, wouldn't it just be a whole lot easier and gentler for our up and coming rangatahi who need the subsidy?
2: Yeah, so I don't disagree with any of that. I mean, yeah. I fundamentally agree with it. It's actually making the money fit the problem.
21: Good on you. Hey, Darren, nice to have you on the show. Greater Wellington Council Chair Darren Ponder there on that petition. Anika Moore, how did you get to school?
1: I walked, and I tell my kids every day I'd walk to school 45 minutes and walk home, and sometimes I'd catch the bus and it cost me 45 cents. And I would love my kids to walk to school.
21: Yeah. Yeah.
1: Then I could sleep in, but
21: 45 minutes. It's a fair
1: Hornby
21: walk for a kid.
1: Christchurch.
21: Hornby
1: from Springs Road to Hornby High or Branston Intermediate, and I loved my walks.
20: And why don't your kids walk to school now?
1: Because I'm a pushover.
20: I'm a pushover parent.
1: And we only live down the road from the school. I'd love it if they could walk. But also I'm scared of my kids walking by themselves
20: The biggest danger to your kids walking to school is people driving other kids to school. Traffic on the roads is the problem.
1: That's what I'm scared of.
20: So if all the parents with the school's support, so organised through the school, said, let's not have kids being driven to school, let's actually have kids walking and riding bikes.
1: Well, there'd be more support.
20: Everybody could do it.
21: Yeah.
20: Be supported.
1: And
20: you could get up just once a week and help with the walking train or the biking train or whatever.
1: I'd do it every day because I'm one of those parents. Yeah.
21: That's it. Solutions here on the panel on Friday. 22 past 7, we have Simon Walton and Anika Moore on the show. It is RNZ National 22 past 7. 6 rather.
5: Wallace Chapman, the panel on RNZ National.
21: Thanks for your feedback here. Oh, here's one for you. Can you please let Anika know that her rendition of Calf Day at the Jules Todd Memorial was the best music in the whole event? Anika sang so beautifully. Please thank her. That's from Charlie. So kia ora, Anika. That's for you.
20: Maybe we could
1: What? Did you see how my pants?
20: I did, yeah, but I didn't worry about your pants because I'm with the person who just texted in there.
1: Thank
20: it
1: you.
20: Was such a lovely rendition.
1: That was one
20: it
1: of the was. Biggest honours of my life, singing for beautiful Jules.
21: Now, around 15,000 tonnes of food are wasted in the supermarket supply chain every year, and a members' bill that would require New Zealand's largest supermarkets to partner with food rescue organisations so perfectly good food reaches people instead of landfill has been introduced by the Greens. So, issue around the world, 40% of all food that's produced in the world wasted. Alice Cameron from the Aotearoa Food Rescue Alliance joins us. Welcome, Alice.
8: Kia ora, Wallace.
21: So supermarkets legally compelled to donate surplus food rather than bin it. Is that what you want?
8: Well, I think that's what the Greens Party bill is articulating.
21: Yeah.
8: But from our perspective as the Aotearoa Food Rescue Alliance, we will support anything that sees more good kai get to the people that need it most and kept out of landfill. So, yeah, we're in support of anything that achieves that goal.
21: What about you, Anika?
1: Well, I think it's a great idea. I wonder where the resources you get in getting the food and then getting it to these people in need. How do you go about that?
8: Yeah, well, that's a great question. Kia ora, Anika.
1: Kia ora.
8: It's a really big issue. So one of the things I've been looking at is how this law has been introduced in other countries, and it was about 10 years ago that it came into force in France. So wonderful law to require supermarkets to partner with food rescues, but one of the problems was some of the food rescues were not ready for the great capacity that happened almost overnight. So while we're looking at this bill and thinking, wonderful, you know, it's
3: it's amazing. We've got great supermarket partners at the moment that in the main do amazing work to help us as food rescue organisations. The reality of our sector here in Aotearoa is that we, in the main, food rescue, you know, they range from very big organisations, you might have heard, you know, Kibosh and the Salvation Army, through to very, very, very small community-run kaupapa that are almost entirely staffed by volunteers. So we really need to think hard about how this would be implemented in Aotearoa to make sure that we don't put undue pressure and we build capacity and the ability to do the job really well into the system right from the start.
20: Kia ora, Alice. This sounds like a solvable problem, though.
3: We absolutely, kia ora Simon, it is such a solvable problem, and I think that's one of the exciting things for me. You know, it feels like for the first time, well, you know, in our country we're looking at three problems, food waste, hungry whānau, and looking after papa tuanuku, and we're going, well, this is actually, you know, there's one great solution here, which is to get that kai from the places that it is, the retailers, and get it out to the places that it's needed most. And that's where our members as AFRA, you know, we're often referred to as the last mile of food rescue, because we're the organisations that can get it from those main centres and out to those rural, regional, remote communities that can be quite hard to get into as well. You know, it's not anyone that can walk into some of those places.
20: So if what this needs, obviously, is organisations at the end of the chain who are distributing food and we have a lot of those, but if what this also needs is one or two large organisations that have big cash flow and big profits and access to lots of unwanted food anyway, maybe they could be taking the lead in sorting out the administration and the distribution. And I wonder if there are any large organisations like, oh yes, of course there are, the supermarkets, why aren't they doing it?
3: Well, look, you know, we've worked very closely with supermarkets for a long time, and you know, some of our organisations are coming up to almost 20 years of really good long-term relationships with the supermarkets that they work with. So, you know, don't get me wrong, we work very closely with trying to coordinate as much as possible. Each supermarket, you know, has their own separate way of working, and that's completely, you know, their business. But we're really excited as the Alliance to look at the way this will be set up, because I agree, I think there's a real need for coordination and oversight and collaboration in particular across the sector, because this can't be managed from one head office in a main city, in a main centre. You know, the very you guys can, I'm sure, can imagine the realities of doing food rescue in a place like Tairawhiti or Gabrielle, or getting food to places like Waipokoro. You know, it's very challenging, as I touched on before. You know, going into some of those places, it's not just a matter of turning up with a truckload of potatoes. You know, we need to know exactly how to get the kai to the right people in the right time in mana enhancing ways that really affect the change so that we're trying to bring about. Anika.
1: Yeah, well, just no canned tomatoes, right?
3: Yes, I think the tomatoes and chickpeas are.
1: Alice, look, coming from someone who grew up needing food bank food, I'm really grateful for people like you that are taking on such a massive responsibility in Aotearoa. So thank you so much.
3: Oh, well, look, on behalf of the 6,000 volunteers that are out there every day doing this, I think that's the other part of it. This is a sector driven by the mahi aroha and goodwill of these brilliant people right across the country, and they all deserve a pat on the back, and we're excited that this bill may mean a bit of security, a bit of recognition and investment into these food rescues that have really been working so hard on the smell of an oily rag, and recognition that we are critical infrastructure and it might be time to recognise the work that's been done as such.
20: Alice, one of the things that strikes me about this is that whenever we talk about any kind of sustainability issue, how do we live within planetary boundaries, people always say it's really hard to change. And I understand this is a hard thing to achieve too, but I'm hoping you'll agree that can't be the reason not to do it.
21: All right, Alice, we'll leave it there. Alice Cameron there from the Aotearoa Food Rescue Alliance, because we're jumping up, bumping up against 6:30, but I will just bounce on that. Apparently it starts at home, because a third of the waste is from your own home in New Zealand.
1: That's interesting.
21: So my question to you is, when you have broccoli, do you both eat the stalks as well?
1: Of course. I eat the whole thing.
21: Do you?
1: Every part of it except for the little yucky end.
21: Yeah?
1: Yeah.
20: The dry bit.
1: So yeah.
21: Do you walk the talk? Are you sure?
20: Yes.
21: Wallace, I would give students a set fare of $2 per trip. Free fares only if they're going to the nearest school. Otherwise, some could use the free fare to travel across town to a fresh school. My children walked and biked to school. No mum's taxi. Now my daughter bikes to work. Good healthy exercise. I hate all the traffic school during term when I walk my moko to daycare. They're dangerous. And a lot of feels coming for you, Anika. So people enjoying you being on the show.
1: Sure, Anika, humble.
21: Loved your ADHD episode of your podcast. So there you go.
20: We should probably say in defence of Emily Johnson, who has started that petition, that she doesn't go to a flash school.
21: No, she does not. No.
1: She doesn't.
21: Good on you.
1: No.
21: Thanks for bringing that up.
1: And thank you. I took my pills before I came on air. Yeah.
21: And the question of the day is it appropriate to wear an hoodie outside the front door? I've said no, it's not. It's not appropriate.
1: Are you struggling to say hoodie?
21: I am.
1: Hoodie.
21: It feels like hoodie. It
1: like
21: should
1: foodie.
21: Be hoodie.
1: No, it's hoodie because it's like hoodie.
21: Jeez. Dear Wallace, you need to get out of Auckland a bit more. Audis are high couture compared to the provinces where pyjamas, robes and Ugg boots are

0: says Te Whatu Ora is not hiring enough nursing graduates, pushing them towards Australia. This week, Te Whatu Ora Health New Zealand promised 1,800 graduate jobs over the next year, but New Zealand Nurses Organisation says there will be close to 3,000 graduates. The US says its new trade tariffs are designed to combat imports made with forced labour, a claim rejected by Trade Minister Todd McClay. Some New Zealand exporters will pay 12.5%. Those are the headlines. More news at 7.
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2: Kia ora, Emil Donovan here from RNZ's Nights programme, where last night we were talking about the do's and don'ts of baby names. 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

0: All right, well, it's Power Ballad Friday, and I'll have to say that...
1: Who chose that song?
0: Not me. I don't know what it is.
1: I don't want to be laid down on roses.
0: I don't know what this actually is.
1: It's thorny.
0: So it's...
2: I can't believe that.
0: Yeah, I didn't choose this. So it's. It was just...
1: Let's talk to them.
0: I'm kind of speechless. So if you know...
2: Who is it, Anika?
0: If you know...
2: Yeah, right. Quick. Yeah, because you're the expert.
1: No, if you know what the song is. I don't know who it is, but I know the song. Yeah. Oh, I wish I knew. I should Google it.
0: So
1: AI it.
0: 2101. What is the song?
2: Maybe we don't need to know.
1: Sounds like a South Park song.
0: All right, there you go.
2: Sung by who?
0: All right, that's enough of that.
1: Trey Stone?
0: It's familiar,
1: it's
0: isn't it?
1: Someone texted it already?
0: No, no one's texted it. No one knows.
2: Nobody cares.
0: Anyway.
2: Nobody's listening.
0: Already outside the front door? Absolutely not. It's the clothing equivalent of wearing slippers in public. Might as well hang a sign around your neck saying you've given up on life.
1: Can
2: I just throw this in? Never criticise what people are wearing.
0: Well, I am.
2: Okay.
0: It's inappropriate to wear.
2: It's
0: that
2: inappropriate
0: sort of
2: to criticise what people are wearing.
0: We'll get to that very soon.
2: We'll
0: try and get that person up. Wallace says, Dean, every Saturday I'm at the outdoor Nelson Market. Quite often I'll have some veggies at the back of the refrigerator that I will drop at the local Salvation Army shop. They're always so appreciative, and it's such an easy way to make sure I don't have to throw anything. Keep up the great word. Love your program. Dean, thank you so much. All right, it is 6:36. It is time for I've Been Thinking. Anika Moore, surprise, our first ever surprise guest. Take it away.
1: Okay, well, I've been drinking. Nah, jokes. I've got it. You know, this is the first time I've been on the show, and I've listened to a lot of I've Been Thinkings, and I'm like, you know, like when you're watching a soccer game, you're like, I could make that goal. And then it took me all day to think of my I've Been Thinking. And look, the last week, I have been very interested in the story of Caitlin McDonald, the homeless woman who passed away on the street. It's really struck a chord with me because I have an interest in it because my father was homeless on and off. And I've been trying to figure out why I feel so deeply about this poor woman who did pass away and the help that she needed and could have got. But I put it down to... May I talk about it?
0: Of course.
1: Okay.
0: Love you too.
1: So I put it down to...

0: my father, when he was homeless, I asked him once, oh, why do you always live on the streets? He says, I can't handle life. It's too overwhelming. When I have a state house that I pay for, I have to do bills, rent, power, food, cleaning, you know, and it's just too overwhelming. So living on the streets a little bit easier. But also, it's he had mental health issues. So I've been trying to think, rack my brains as to how this happened to this poor, beautiful woman.
1: Firstly, thank you for sharing your story, Anika. Kia ora. I really appreciate it. That's a wonderful I've been thinking, so thank you for that. Simon Wilson,
2: I've been thinking about Odysseus, and you know there's a controversy going on stirred up by Elon Musk and his mates about how the movie is too woke. Now, complaints about things like Lupita Nyong'o playing Helen of Troy because she's the wrong colour. I just want to say in relation to that, Matt Damon doesn't look Greek either. But, you know, we find it very easy to think that's okay. Odysseus is an extraordinary film, which I have seen. It's got a couple of really big ideas, which I found fascinating, and I think this is why people like Musk are so upset. One of them is it's about shame. Odysseus's shame because he has been living outside of the right moral order, and that in particular means that he has broken Zeus's law. Zeus's law being that you must show proper hospitality to guests. We have a word for that. It's Manaaki Tanga.
0: Yep.
2: Manaaki Tanga sits at the heart of this three-hour epic that Christopher Nolan has made, updating Homer's Odyssey for a modern age. And it's an extraordinary revelation to see that there and see how powerful it is. And the whole film is about coming to terms with Manaaki Tanga, coming to terms with your shame at having breached it by visiting this horrible slaughter on the Trojans, not simply because it was a war, although that is part of the shame, but because he gave them the wooden horse as a gift, and that was the betrayal of Zeus's law of the Manaaki Tanga that's in play. And it goes right through to the end of the film, and he has to restore his moral order. He has to make a journey to the far west.
0: Spoiler alert, if you've seen it.
1: Well, thank you. Thanks,
0: Anika. Well, I haven't seen it, and
2: start.
0: I don't want
2: to
0: know.
2: They tell you at the start this is going to happen. He has to do that. Okay. Going to the west is an old metaphor for dying. Maurice G. wrote one of his best novels called Into the West. Recommend that, about the same thing. And there's a wonderful phrase in it, out of the darkness, dawn will come, which is not Homer, is Christopher Nolan, and then he says, this is Odysseus speaking, and then we will forget all our mistakes again. This is a terrific film.
1: Wow.
2: It has wonderfully resonant, contemporary political messages.
0: I can't wait to see it. I don't even understand anything that you just said.
1: No.
0: I love the idea of guilt.
2: It's about us.
0: It's about us.
2: It's about Donald Trump. And it's about how we deal with it.
1: Seriously, are you going to go and see it?
0: Yeah, definitely.
1: Five stars on The Guardian.
0: Yeah.
1: Yeah.
0: What's that lady's name?
2: Lupita Nyong'o.
0: There you go. I'll watch it just for her.
1: Yeah.
2: She plays two characters.
0: Yeah, so, but if it's under, what is it, 3 hours
1: three
0: long?
1: 3 hours.
0: No, no, I'll do 2 hours.
2: Well, I'll tell you, a slow stream of people go out to do a wee, you know, but then they come back and see the rest.
0: Well, I had to sit through Toy Story the other night, so it can't be as bad as that. No offence, Toy Story people. I've got kids and that's all they want to do is watch Toy Story and all the other movies.
1: Yeah. Little Junior came home talking about Toy Story 5. Anyway, you're on the panel, RNZ National 641.
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1: And it's very nice to have your company. We have a special guest Friday today. We have Anika Moore and Simon Wilson. Loving your company. Thank you so much for all the feedback that's rolling through on 2101 and Apple and Spotify. Listen and follow. Now to this, they say good fences make good neighbours, but do they also make good playgrounds? Local parents were disappointed recently at a council decision to remove the fence around a Porirua playground, and they say fenced play areas are crucial for parents wrangling multiple kids or whose kids are runners. One mum, though, got the community together to petition council, and the fence on the way back. With us is Melissa Ansell Bridges. Melissa, kia ora, great to have you on the show.
2: Congrats, Melissa.
4: Oh, thanks very much for having me. Thank you.
0: That's awesome.
4: We're really
0: work,
4: pleased with the outcome.
1: Well, that's right. Congratulations. Take us through just what happened.
4: Yeah, sure thing. So this is at Aotea Lagoon, and it's a great playground. It's a really wonderful community space. You know, there's a pump track and a splash pad, this gorgeous big lagoon, there's a little miniature train that goes on the weekend, and a really good play space. And there had been this toddler's playground with a fully enclosed fence around it that was a place that, you know, a lot of families in the region went to specifically, you know, for that reason. And then there's been some improvements made to the playground and great new equipment, absolutely no complaints about that. But we went down there on the weekend and I saw that there's no fence around that toddler part of the playground. I've got a nearly 5-year-old and I've got nearly 2-year-old twins. So that fence was very important. And when I saw that it wasn't there, I just messaged the Porirua City Council Facebook page and said, hey, is this fence coming back? I thought, you know, maybe it's just not been returned yet. They confirmed that a decision had been made not to put the fence back. And I thought, oh, no.
0: Okay. Who made that decision?
4: And that's going to be, Anika. You know, oh, I don't know. And it's like, it's one of those things I knew if I was upset about it, there were going to be plenty more that were upset
0: well,
4: as
0: totally.
4: Well.
0: Totally. Especially congratulations for having twins, because I've got twins and they run in separate directions and there's no way you can't stop them. You're just like, which one do I love the most to save?
4: Yeah. Which one is getting to the biggest
2: The one that's closer to the water.
0: Fences are important as parents, because it means you can relax. Well done.
4: Yeah. Well, I mean, it's absolutely that. And, you know, you just want, like, it's not that you're not wanting to, you know, engage and watch them and see what's going on, but you just don't want to be, like you say, you know, having to choose between which one you go after.
0: But Melissa, let's be honest, you just want to rest when they're at the playground. You don't want to watch them jumping 50 times. Mama, look at this. Mama, look. You just want to go on your phone and scroll.
1: Oh, are you one of those?
0: Yeah,
2: Melissa.
0: Have you got a problem with that, Wallace?
2: Enough. Melissa,
1: that's been
2: why did they take the fence away?
4: I beg your pardon?
2: Why did they take the fence away?
4: Well, so since we've been in communication with the council, they have responded to that question by saying that it was an accessibility consideration. I'm not really sure what that means. I suspect it, I don't know, whether it's aesthetic or, I mean, they said that, you know, it's a couple, it's further away from the water, so they didn't think that that was that big a risk. But I think the point there, and this is what's really come through with like the community engagement around this issue, is like it's relevant for parents who have multiples like myself, but it's relevant for anyone with lots of kids, anyone who's like outnumbered by their children. But also, you know, for some families like parents of neurodiverse kids who might be more likely to, you know, go running, that's something that a lot of people fed back, that their kids who were neurodiverse, that it was a real safety consideration.
1: Is it wrapping kids in cotton wool? Does there have to be a fence there?
4: Yeah, it's not being overly protective. There is still, you know, the play equipment that they're playing on. And actually, it's about having kids being able to explore, you know, safe risk taking by climbing up on that playground
1: Anika,
4: and all of it.
0: I'm just looking at you. I want to say the S word, but you're poo staring right there.
1: Tell you what, in my day, in Manurewa, late 70s, there were no fences and playgrounds.
0: Oh, and all the playgrounds were wooden and you'd get splinters up your bum. But, you know, there's a playground for the older kids, there's a playground for the younger kids that are fenced. Like, everyone's being serviced and everyone's being taken care of, right?
4: That's it. And part of this is also around, like, being able to keep some separation. You know, people talked about, like, if you've got little kids who are learning to walk, you don't want them being bowled over by the big kids who are, like, riding their bikes to the pump track. Or, you know, there's that kind of stuff as well, which actually is really important when you've got new walkers and so on. So it's really good that the fence is coming back. And I have to give credit to the council. They've been super responsive on this. Like, it was 48 hours and the fence is back.
0: So they really
2: That's great.
0: Into the community.
2: And,
0: Prime Minister.
2: And somebody in the council is in the naughty corner right now.
1: Melissa, very nice to have you on the show. Kia ora. Appreciate your time on a Friday
4: Thanks
1: night.
4: So much.
1: A lot of feedback coming through the panel. It's an amazing panel tonight, Wallace. Anika, brilliant. The other guy's good too. Who happens to be an award-winning columnist,
0: writer, senior and editor. And I'm sitting here in total love with him.
1: He's a man
2: it
1: of
2: is
1: many.
2: Mutual.
1: He's
2: a man.
0: I've got sweaty hands, and he just touched me. And right. I love Wallace as well.
1: Oh, that's
5: well, right. I love your voice.
1: Well,
5: especially.
1: No one's mentioning me, but anyway, thank you, Anika. Just imagine how cool it would be to have Anika and Simon as neighbours in your street. They are so good for our hearts and our minds. There you go. That's a nice.
0: That's lovely. Really nice. Kind. But I will make you babysit my kids. If you love me.
1: I'll give you his number. Now, the question today is this. Is it okay to wear an hoodie outside your front door? I've put my stake in the ground. It's an oversized wearable hooded blanket, one size fits most, with a big kangaroo pocket. Look.
2: Why isn't it okay?
1: Well, I'll tell you why, but let's go to our listener, Marie. How are you, Marie?
6: Oh, I'm good, thanks. Kia ora, panellist.
0: Kia ora. Yeah,
1: it's lovely to have you on. Do you agree with me? What do you think?
6: Well, I just want to share with you, Wallace, that my 16-year-old daughter and her friend recently went to the movies at the mall.
0: Oh, my gosh.
6: In their hoodies and their Ugg boots. And,
0: did you have to walk them in or did you get to run away?
6: No, I got to run away. But you know what? I actually really love it. I think they're just going, I'm going to be comfortable. I don't care. You know, when I was 16 years old, I was so worried about my look. I never would have done that.
2: I also think if that is the way you've got a 16-year-old with her friends having fun, is anyone really going to complain about that?
0: Totally. Yeah. I love that for them.
6: She did say at the end, oh, Mum, we didn't realise that the mall would still be busy and there would be people doing their grocery shopping. You're hanging out.
1: Okay, I do hear you. Someone says, Wallace, when did you turn into an 8-year-old curmudgeon?
2: Yeah,
1: says Joanne. I'm still sticking to the facts here. Anika Moore, what say you?
0: I heard you earlier talking about the Udi, and how much you won't let your child outside. You know, go to the dairy.
1: No, thank you.
0: And I personally,
2: Because it would reflect back on you or what?
1: Yeah, it's just...
0: they're not going to go Wallace Jr., that's Wallace Chapman's son, and I'm not listening to RNZ anymore.
1: It's just the Chapman family have standards.
2: Oh, okay.
1: And it's just the vibe of the thing. You know, I just don't get it.
0: What if your wife wanted to walk out with the hoodie? Would you be like, oi, no woman of mine's going to get out of here, oi, can you lay your oi off? Are you going to do that? He's just gone.
6: I think young people...
1: Marie...
6: I think young people, it's a whole new sort of ball game. They're like, I'm going to be comfortable, I'm going to be happy. And I think especially for girls, I think that's great.
2: Yeah, I agree.
0: I agree too.
2: So separate rules for young people, they can free bus travel if they're wearing an Audi.
0: I'm not going to be wearing my hoodie to the supermarket. You should have put that on Darren. Say, they're wearing a hoodie.
1: So, Anika, in terms of dress code outside your front door,
0: I hardly wear a bra, so I can't comment on this. I hate them, and I let my kids wear whatever they want, and they've all got hoodies. If they want to wear them to the dairy, Wallace, they can. It's just whatever you're comfortable in, because, you know, you've got magazines telling you to be skinnier, younger, bloody blah, blah, blah, blah, blah. Now you're not allowed to wear hoodies,
1: Anika, where does it end?
0: You just sounded like my old school teacher. Anika, it doesn't end anywhere, because you can wear what you want, because it's just life. Life's too short to worry about hoodies. Mm.
1: Okay.
2: So if I walked in here one day and you were wearing a jersey I didn't like, could I say so?
1: No, but I wouldn't wear a hoodie to work.
0: Hoodie.
2: An hoodie.
1: or an hoodie.
6: There's your problem right there, Wallace.
0: That's right. I couldn't wear an hoodie either.
2: Imagine how liberating it would be. You could do the whole show and at the end you could say, hey, I'm wearing an hoodie.
1: Tell you what, I'll try it one day. Shall I tell you? Next time you both of you together, I'll wear a...
0: Udi. No, they're too hot.
1: Yeah,
0: I'd wear it for 1 second and take it off.
1: Marie,
2: Just for the photo.
0: Yeah, okay.
1: A delight to have you on the show. Kia ora.
6: Thank you.
2: We'd take good care of the photo. We wouldn't put it anywhere.
0: I would AI him out of it, like Donald Trump.
1: Oh, dear.
2: In fact, we could AI it right now, couldn't we?
1: You can go back and listen to this edition. By the way, this is a live show, but if you want to hear it back, you can go on Apple and Spotify, listen and follow. We have Simon Wilson and Anika Moore this Friday night. So thank you so much for your feedback and for your company. It's Night Away from Seven. Now, Motueka, known for its citrusy hops, glorious sand. They used to grow tobacco there and other things. It's also the home to a stone church, beautiful stone church, believed to be the first Takaka marble structure ever built. Now named the Chanel Arts Centre. It's been used for musical gatherings since a local family bought it off the Catholic Church in the 80s. But now it's up for sale and locals are banding together to see if they can keep it. With us is Kathy Johnson from the Motueka Music Group. Kathy, very nice to have you on the panel.
5: Kia ora, Wallace, and I'm afraid this is going to be a sober one to follow what's just taking place.
1: We're a broad church on the panel. I'll tell you what, we do our highs and the lows. One thing I did want to say, though, is this church here is just so beautiful, isn't it? It's a gorgeous church. I've seen it because I used to live in Nelson.
5: I know that, and I wondered if you'd passed it on your way to swim at Kaitiri in the afternoon. You know,
1: You got it.
5: Yeah. No, it's stunning. It's like an anchor, you know, at the north end of town, and it's been here now for so long. It's 109 years old. It's just a part of everybody's story. Yeah.
1: Actually, can I bring Anika on this? Is there something pretty special about playing in churches? Because, correct me if I'm wrong, you've played in many
0: beautiful churches all over Aotearoa, and it's amazing. I mean, you've got to watch your P's and Q's. Yeah. You don't want to be struck down, but I think what you're doing is great. So you're trying to save this live venue from...
5: Yeah, we're trying to save it from private sale, because once it's in private sale, it could be gone. It could be lost to the community forever. Yeah. And it's a residential. It's in residential. Somebody could buy it. They could turn it into their own house. It's been a public performance space for the last 34 years. And in fact, really good people have played there. Michael Houston has played there. Sirimako Black has had a really sultral jazz evening there. It was absolutely amazing. And, you know, we've got a green room out the back where the artists, wait for their performance. Four walls are covered in signatures like the New Zealand String Quartet or Furimako is right there. Just so many. Oh, Moana Maniaputo is there as well. So, lots of people have come through there because of the partnership we've had with Chamber Music New Zealand. And so we have bought a concert a month, to take place.
0: And how are we going to go about this? How are we going to do it?
5: Good question, Anika. Well, what we're hoping is that people listening to Radio New Zealand have an absolute art bent in their deep pockets, and they'll step forward and say, we'll save it for you. But if that's not going to happen, what we're going to do is run a public meeting on Monday night. We are going to take it to the public of Motueka and beyond, and we are going to ask them to get behind it, and it's going to be donations, it's going to be pledges, it's going to be grants, it's going to be, whatever we can get. And we've got a lovely John Wilson. He founded Wilson's Able Tasman, the kayaks and ferries. He has stepped forward and put $25,000 to kick this pledge off. And you know what? Like you, Wallace, he had driven past it all his life since 1957, but it wasn't until Monday that he actually went inside it. So, but his sentiment for it is huge.
2: Yeah. Kathy, can I just check this with you? The building has a heritage category 2 status, which I assume means it can't be pulled down, but what you're concerned about is that it will be lost as a venue for music and other public uses.
5: That's right. Category 2 means it cannot be altered from the outside, but anything can happen on the inside. But one of the special things about that church, and I don't know how they did it, the acoustics in that church are phenomenal, and they are mentioned by everybody that plays there. And we've got a baby grand in there, a 6'7" baby grand. And you would think a 100-seater, you would think a 100-seater would be, just the sound would bounce off the marble walls, but it doesn't. It's outstanding.
2: And I assume you've talked through the logistics of doing fundraising concerts.
5: We have. So we've done an awful lot of homework. We've put a business case together of what it's going to look like. We've got a bit of a Damocles sword hanging over our head with potential earthquake strengthening coming up. But it does sit in the medium seismic area of Motueka. And so that means that it's a little more lenient, but it also means you get 12.5 years to strengthen the building. And so we do have, John Wilson happens to also be a master builder, and we've got a lovely local structural engineer helping us out with what that's supposed to look like.
1: Anika, with event spaces declining year on year, it's vital to try and keep as many as possibly.
0: Absolutely. You know, the Musselin's not far from Motueka. Mm.
1: That's right.
0: And I had a little idea. I mean, because I've toured for over 20 years and... just make mussels. That'll make people come. Because I love mussels. And the Musselin is so, they take 100 to 120 people. And I just hope that you can do something there because people like me want to come to people like people's towns like yours and perform in beautiful old churches that sound great.
5: Yeah, and I think even beyond a performance centre, you know, there's a lot of shared history in that building because it was built in 1917 by this incredibly entrepreneurial Catholic priest. He got Takaka marble. It's built of Takaka marble. He got it donated to the church. He was so entrepreneurial. It was the middle of the war. He dug clay and made the roof tiles himself. He found an old bell that Bishop Garron had imported that was broken and had it recast and hung. And he also, goodness knows how, he got the concrete to build it in the middle of the war. And so, you know, one guy said to me, oh, it should still be a stone church. And I said to him, are you connected to it? And he said, my grandparents, my parents were both married there. I was baptized there. All of us and our family did our confirmation, our first communion. And so, you know, there are stories that sit in the marble, but there's also stories that sit under the marble.
1: I love it.
5: It's Te Ata Awa land. And, you know, that was the land that they cultivated their gardens and they fed Marlborough and they fed Wellington. Yeah.
1: We'll see what we can do. But for now, from Motueka, great church, Cathy Johnson, kia ora. Thank you for your time.
5: Kia ora.
1: Very good. Can I just say to both of you, it's been such a great honour to have you both on. It's been really, really cool. And so I'm going to round out on this little piece here. Wallace, I was going to do something else this evening. Then after the 6 p.m. news, heard you had Anika and Simon Wilson on the panel. So I stayed listening. How wonderful and inspired. Anika is to make you straight up, open, transparent, honest, and engaged in our lives. And Simon is likewise in his controlled, professional, bourgeois way. What a panel tonight.
2: But I'm wearing an hoodie.
1: Exactly, you are. I know that, Simon. Don't you worry about that. Hey, team.
0: Turn that song on.
1: You both. Listen to this. This is music, eh? And a big thanks to my producers, Tessa Guest.
2: Thank you, Wallace.
1: And Matt.
0: Kia ora, Wallace.
1: Good night.
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7: RNZ News at 7 o'clock. Good evening. I'm Karen McCarthy. A judge says Hayden Tasker targeted police officers in his deadly New Year's Day attack. Tasker was today jailed for life for murdering Senior Sergeant Lynn Fleming and seriously injuring her colleague, Senior Sergeant Adam Ramsey. He'll have to spend at least 22 years in jail. During sentencing in the High Court at Nelson, Justice Cameron Mander said the 33-year-old drove at the pair last year because they were police officers. Justice Mander says Tasker hasn't shown any remorse or accepted responsibility for what he did. A new report suggests there are a growing number of people finding themselves homeless for the first time. The snapshot prepared by the Salvation Army and Community Housing Aotearoa has found all but one of the 19 service providers interviewed reported increases in the number of people with nowhere to live. Salvation Army spokesman Paul Barber says while homelessness has been a continuing pattern over the past 2 years, the rise in first-timers is surprising.
8: The complexity of people's situations is certainly noticeable and the pressures on families, particularly, I guess, the cost of living and particularly the cost of housing. People are struggling to sustain tenancies, even if they're able to find them.
7: Paul Barber says changes to housing eligibility rules is also adding to homelessness. Patients waiting for life-changing medicines to be funded says people should not have to fundraise, go into debt or travel overseas for treatments and therapies that could be administered here. More than a dozen patient organisations are hosting the Forbidden Pharmacy installation this weekend at Auckland's Shed 10. It shows the medicines that patients may need but can't access because they're not funded by Pharmac. Spokesperson for the installation, Tim Edmonds, says they want all political parties to commit to providing timely access to life-changing medicines in New Zealand. A nurses' union says Te Whatu Ora is not hiring enough graduates. This week, Te Whatu Ora promised 1,800 graduate jobs over the next year, with offers already out. But the New Zealand Nurses Organisation says there will be close to 3,000 graduates, and hiring falls short of what is needed by 40%. Dawn Blythe says Te Whatu Ora has failed nursing grads.
9: The fact that we as students have studied for 3 years and studied really hard, to then look towards and go, well, there's lots of nursing jobs needed, but there's no jobs for us at the end of it. And it just doesn't quite match up.
7: Dawn Blythe says nursing grads are being pushed towards Australia. An Iranian in New Zealand is worried about her family in Iran as the United States continues frequent bombings. The government has issued a renewed warning for New Zealanders to leave Iran as soon as possible. Ida Tuvasoli from the Iranian Solidarity Group says the attacks on civilians and Iran's infrastructure are concerning. She says Iranians are also suffering from a hot summer when the electricity is down. Ms. Tavasoli hopes the New Zealand government will condemn the attacks and work with the international community to stop them. India's youth-led cockroach movement has rejected Prime Minister Narendra Modi's pledge to set up fast-track courts to prosecute those behind examination paper leaks, saying the education minister must resign first. Mr. Modi has now gone further, releasing a midnight video announcing plans for a strict new law on paper leaks. Ishan Garg reports from New Delhi.
10: Prime Minister Modi has released a video clip at midnight, shot in a selfie style, which very much is a sign of how he wants to be seen as being connecting to the youth. And he has announced that after the government announced fast-track courts will be set up for people who have been accused of paper leaking, he says that the government is now going to formulate a strict law over paper leaks. It will be discussed by the cabinet on Friday and will be sent to the parliament on Monday.
7: Police have charged a man in connection with the theft of copper from railway signalling cables in Tawa earlier this month. On the 3rd of July, railway signal cables were tampered with at the southern end of the Takapu Road platform, causing multiple signal issues and disrupting trains. A 43-year-old man has been charged with intentional damage with intent to obtain a benefit or cause loss. He's due to appear in the Porirua District Court. Police are encouraging anyone who has information that has not yet been reported to get in touch. That's the news.
11: Hi, this is Phil O'Brien. 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
2: The short forecast from Met Service to midnight on Saturday, Northland Tūmanawatū, including Coromandel, Bay of Plenty and the Central High Country. Rain spreading east, sometimes heavy, with possible thunderstorms and hail easing later tomorrow. Gisborne and Hawke's Bay, scattered rain developing, clearing for a time in the morning. Horowhenua to Wellington and Wairarapa, rain possibly heavy, easing late tomorrow. Marlborough and Nelson, showers clearing tonight, returning for a time tomorrow. Buller to Westland, rain heavy at times, possible thunderstorms, clearing tomorrow. Canterbury and Otago, scattered showers, snow to 400 metres overnight, rain for a time tomorrow, then becoming fine. Southland and Fiordland, cloudy with rain for Fiordland and Stewart Island, possible thunderstorms, rain spreads everywhere tonight, snow to 300 metres, clearing for a time tomorrow, and for the Chatham Islands, rain developing tomorrow. It's 6 minutes past seven.
3: Yes, indeed. You're on RNZ National. Nice to have your company, Wallace Chapman here. And you can go back and listen to the panel on Apple and Spotify and listen and follow, and you'll get the updates whenever they come on. We had Anika Moore and Simon Wilson. It's our first in the series of what we call Special Guest Fridays, where we get someone who isn't otherwise a normal panellist in. So, it was quite a cracker of a show. So if you want to go back and listen back, you can. Right now, today on Country Life, an American chicken farmer who has had to cope with bird flu, talking llamas, and they visit a family farm where they've been growing celery for 120 years.
4: G'day and welcome to Country Life, I'm Duncan Smith.
5: Pikemai, kakemai, lovely to have your company. Ko Sally Randaho. Today we chat to a chicken farmer in the US who's coped with bird flu.
4: Janine is down south talking llamas and the love of fibre.
5: And later I'm taking you to a farm northwest of Auckland where a small pygmy goat named Travis is the star of the show.
6: He loves getting out when we had everyone here in the public. He was chewing people's bags, their flowers, he was hopping in kids' prams, chewing ladies' dresses. He was just getting into everything and everyone just loved it.
5: Franklin Farms' multi-generational family are a close second in the star stakes. They've been growing celery for 120 years.
4: But first, to look at what's been making news on the rural news desk this week. Milk production is up, achieving a new record for the month of June, up 5.6% compared to the same period last year. Federated Farmers Dairy Chairperson Carl Dean says it's partially thanks to a kind autumn.
7: Really, it's been what I would class as a unicorn year. This last autumn, I think most of the country would have been making silage instead of feeding it out in some areas. There was a lot of farms that just didn't buy in the supplement they needed at that time because they didn't have to.
4: Carl Dean says farmers are wary of a dry summer and how that could affect production. Meanwhile, dairy prices at the global dairy trade auction stabilised this week after a series of consecutive drops, which prompted Fonterra to lower its milk price forecast for the season. The average price is up 1.5% to $3,815 a tonne.
5: And New Zealand dairies holding strong on the global stage too. This country accounted for a fifth of the world's dairy exports in 2025 and remains the largest single country dairy exporter. Rabobank's Emma Higgins says New Zealand must learn to diversify as global competition increases.
8: In markets beyond China, diversifying products beyond powders, and adapting to a world where competition is becoming increasingly intense. And New Zealand's strength will be the ability to provide many markets with secure, safe dairy product supply.
5: Europe is the largest exporter overall, producing a quarter of global supply, and third place USA is gaining market share.
4: Reserve Bank data shows agricultural lending for the year to April dropped by $1.4 billion. And the Federated Farmers May Banking Survey showed farm mortgages were falling. Federated Farmers Banking spokesperson Mark Hooper says reducing debt now gives them wiggle room for financially trying times in the future. He says borrowing has increased in the last few months.
9: For the May-June period, it went back up again by about 900 million. And I think this is probably a good thing, though, because it probably reflects the level of confidence that there is in the sector.
4: The national strong wool indicator price dropped by about 62 cents per kilo of wool last week. Farmers were expecting a levelling out of prices after consecutive increases over May and June. PGG Wrightson Wool auction manager Dave Burridge says he can't recall such volatility over his four decades in the industry.
10: What we saw in May and June was the rapid rise in the market, sort of climaxing in that last start of the season on the end of June. Things have collapsed in what has been basically an oversold market, and we've basically seen the market erode the value that was gained through May and June.
4: Despite the drop, Dave Burridge feels current prices still make for reasonable selling.
5: Reports on the two bills set to replace the Resource Management Act have been released. Following public consultation, the Select Committee reports on the Planning and Natural Environment bills recommend hundreds of changes. Committee Chairperson Catherine Wedd says the bills will slash the number of consents required by nearly half.
11: We're going to have a more permissive system, less consents required, and, you know, less litigation, less red tape, less bureaucracy, which I think will be really positive, but also ensuring that we have the environmental protections in place.
5: Catherine Wedd says the bills strike the right balance of supporting the food and fibre sector and the environment, but there are concerns they'll weaken environmental protections. Parliamentary Commissioner for the Environment, Simon Upton, says the new bills do not provide a legislative backstop or safeguards to prevent pollution, while the RMA does.
4: And finally, a Northland farmer has had a few more calves than he bargained for this season. Sam Biddles of Kuiper Herefords in Dargaville counted 11 sets of twins when we last checked in. He says twins are not uncommon in his herds.
12: I'm not sure about how twins exactly come about. The seasons vary, obviously, and we get different results this year. We're a little bit slower to start calving in terms of the calving pattern, but at the same time we've had this extra number of twins, so sometimes no rhyme or reason.
4: The farm has been in the family for three generations and calves around 380 Herefords. And that's the rural news for the week.
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5: Now to our guest this week, who's had the traumatic experience of culling her flock after bird flu struck. A poultry farmer in the state of Delaware in the US, Georgie Cartanza, lost 148,000 chickens after H5N1 struck her farm last year. Georgie's also an educator with the University of Delaware, teaching others about best on-farm practice. And she spoke to our producer, Janina Schwanaker. Now, just a warning, her account includes some graphic details, which some of you may find confronting.
14: I live on the Delmarva Peninsula, and most of what we grow here is broiler chickens, which are those meat chickens. Being that I have the role at the university doing education, I had actually been doing some educational videos trying to encourage growers to think about the risks they take that they may not even think about. And so we actually ended up with 9 cases that year, starting from, and it was really over a month window, starting January 3rd of 2025, ending about February 5th of 2025 here in this region of the United States. And I was really stressing because my chickens were getting to the age pretty close to processing. They move at 7 weeks of age. And my birds were like 44 days old. And I was just really starting to feel kind of uneasy.
15: What was the atmosphere among poultry farmers like yourself in Delaware when those infected snow geese started turning up? Were people prepared for an outbreak?
14: Over the 20 years that I've grown chickens, I'd never observed a dead snow goose on my property. But on that particular flock, I found 8 dead snow geese in close proximity to the poultry houses. I live pretty close to the coast, the East Coast. And so we do have a lot of migratory birds. And so my angst was kind of building. My water consumption had seemed a little bit off, but not terribly. And I'd run out of feed, which those two things tend to correlate to one another as far as, you know, if you do run out of feed, that's going to impact water consumption. And that's usually your first indicator that a flock is getting sick of some sort of anything in terms of whether it's HPAI or laryngotracheitis or something of that nature. My mortality started to pick up, but it wasn't tremendous. It wasn't anything that would have been earth-shattering, but I really started feeling uneasy on a Friday evening. Of course, these things never happen on a weekday. And so I got up Saturday morning and went out and I'd kind of told myself, hey, you know, if I get to what we call 3 per 1,000, which that means I placed 37,000 chickens in each house. And so once I got to 3 birds per 1,000, which would have put me about 130 birds, I'm like, I'm going to stop and I'm going to call my integrator.
15: How quickly did your farm go from, you know, normal day-to-day operations to sort of, I suppose, a crisis mode?
14: That morning, I checked the other houses first because it was just in one house. And as soon as I got, I'd only walked maybe 10% of the brood chamber and was like, I better stop. And so I called and I think they were here by 10 o'clock for me to swab the birds, do tracheal swabs. And then by 2 o'clock that afternoon, it was confirmed that the farm did have HPAI. And so it's a devastating feeling and sense of failure when you kind of, you know, have that happen. And I think it probably even took a harder toll on me because of the fact that I'm a poultry farmer, but I also am working for the university in outreach and extension. So that was a little bit of kind of the process of how that kind of came about.
15: So obviously you've been feeling that those feelings of angst, that apprehension, that awareness of the disease and the potential for infection from these wild birds. But as you say, when you walked into the barn and you started counting and you started realizing that it had maybe arrived on your property, that feeling devastation?
14: I think it's a little bit of disbelief. I think it's a little bit of, you know, I've done everything I can. I've done everything I know to do. It's an overwhelming feeling because it's a sense of failure. And, you know, you immediately start thinking about these chickens will not become what they were intended to be, right? And you know, we grow chickens to make money, but ultimately they're going to be food for people to eat. And so, and because I was familiar with the process because of the other farms that this had already impacted, you know, I knew it would be, my birds would be depopulated in all four houses because I have four houses. I have a total of 148,000 birds on the farm. They would be depopulated as soon as it possibly could be. And then it was going to be a pretty long road back to being able to get birds. You know, all these things swirl through your mind. And here in the U.S., one of the things that happens is that they basically quarantine everything within like a 3 kilometer radius of the farm, and then they start doing testing. Nothing can move in or out. So the potential for you to impact other farmers, right? So it's not only, you know, your farm is infected, but they're the farmers that are in the 3 kilometer, the 6 kilometer, and 10 kilometer, all are going to have additional steps that they have to go through and could be impacted. They're going to try to get birds out of those farms as long as they test, you know, negative for the virus. They're going to try to get them to processing as soon as possible, but they could be delayed in getting birds back. So you have that burden on your spirit as far as, you know, you're thinking, what did I do wrong? This is impacting me, but it's now impacting my neighbor as well. It's a pretty traumatic experience to go through. And so it's changed me as a human being.
15: Knowing what was to come, knowing that you were going to have to depopulate your farm, what was the hardest day for you, did you find?
14: I'm going to say the hardest day was probably the day after they were depopulated, because one good part of being contracted with a vertical integrator is they actually facilitate the depopulation process. They actually didn't expect me to be present during the process itself. And that's good because you've invested yourself into a flock of chickens and it's hard regardless. But I think really for me, one of the hardest things was they've changed the process now, but they wanted us to leave the feed down so that the birds would keep metabolizing feed, because the process of the depopulation was actually ventilation shut down plus heat. And so we wanted the birds to kind of still be metabolizing feed, which would help speed up the process for the depopulation, and the additional heat helped as well. But the next day I had to go in and I had to raise the feeders. I had to remove the hoppers off the feed lines. I had to empty the feed tanks, because what we do here is anything that's on the farm is going to get composted. So, you know, I had to spend a lot of time in those houses and you're surrounded by all these dead chickens. And so I think that really, really, that was very hard. You know what I mean? It's the initial shock that this is really going to happen. And then it's like, man, I've got to be in here for, you know, couple of hours. They're everywhere. So you're stepping on them. You're walking. And no, you know, it's a really bad feeling to have to do that. I wouldn't wish it on anybody for certain.
15: And being confronted, I suppose, with that quiet, because, you know, I've been to chicken farms and they are always quite noisy places. Obviously, we've got thousands of birds. So I suppose that reality starting to sink in. It sounds like from your response, though, the authorities were quite you know, were very responsive and that they acted quickly, they had processes in place. Did you find that those measures were effective? Did you feel supported?
14: We have our state departments of agriculture who are, you know, are part of that process as well in terms of overseeing it. There's a veterinarian that will be on site during the process. One of the things that happens is we actually compost all the birds within the house on a broiler farm. So basically, you know, the mortality, the bedding materials all moved over to the side with like a bobcat or a skid steer. And then you build a base of carbon that maybe 10 to 12 inches down the center of the house, and you compost them internally as another step in trying to contain the virus. Those piles will sit there for 14 days. They're monitored at 10 different locations at two different depths within the pile, and that's documented for 14 days. Then they come in, they're in the piles are then turned, so they go through a second heat, and that same process occurs again in terms of monitoring temperature. Once that happens for that 28-day cycle, that material is then deemed virus-free and can be removed from the house and can be staged in an area where that it can be used as fertilizer on a field, because that's the majority of our farms around here use that as a fertilizer product. And then the cleaning process starts to get the house cleaned up and disinfected.
15: Several months on from those processes, has it changed the way you farm?
14: There's been a number of things that I feel like I changed. We always had an established line of separation between the clean and the dirty. Anything outside of where the chickens are is considered dirty. And then once you come into the area where the chickens, you cross that threshold where the chickens are present, that's now your clean area. We were already using dedicated footwear, but I started putting down some extra foot baths. There's hand sanitizer right there at the door. There's signs. One of the things I did was in each house, we now have basically a toolbox mounted on the wall that has a set of tools for each house that has the most frequently used parts for a repair. And so when I think about where somebody most likely to fail to comply with that expectation and consistently in terms of, you know, changing their footwear before they step foot outside, because that's where the real potential is that there's birds flying over that can be carrying virus. They're going to the bathroom. It's landing on the roof of the house. It's landing between the houses. And if you step in that, Your shoes are one of the most likely places to bring it into the house.
15: One of the questions I think that's starting to emerge for many of our farmers is, can free range and I suppose particularly organic systems continue to operate normally in a world where H5N1 appears endemic?
14: Well, I think that's a great question. And I actually grow organic broilers. One thing that our certifiers have allowed us to do during peak times of migration is basically they've kind of given us a pass on that we don't have to open the doors when they deem the risk is the greatest. So for us, our peak migratory season really is probably from November to March. You know, they have kind of given us some leniency in that. And, you know, I think they're really, it is a bit of a dilemma, right? Because you want your labeling and your packaging to represent what you're doing. But if you care about animal welfare, you have to kind of really think, okay, is this a risk that we are willing to accept?
15: What would your advice be to New Zealand farmers here, you know, anxiously waiting to see what happens next?
14: What's most important is that they have a very clearly defined biosecurity plan that is implemented consistently, and that whatever they can do to facilitate that, whether it be as simple as putting those set of parts in a chicken barn, try to look for those places where somebody's likely to fail and try to eliminate those to the degree you can. Really about being diligent and consistent over time and trying to keep it at a high level of biosecurity, because what tends to happen is people almost get burned out and they're like, well, nothing's happened. You know, it's no big deal. And they let their guard down. You know, knowing that you're starting to see some of it in the wild bird population, this is kind of an odds game. I'm going to say that. This is truly an odds game. And you can make your odds be 95% that you don't get it and 5% that maybe you do. And anybody who I would talk to, and if they were going into a time that they felt as though like, we've kind of escaped this for a period of time, but now we're seeing this thing, it's trended around the world and now it's making it here. New Zealand's known for having a phenomenal biosecurity system, right? And I've been to New Zealand, I went through the airport, I saw what they did to my shoes, but the birds, they're not going through that. The wild migratory birds that may be moving around, they're not following that. So we have to do whatever we can to prevent that from getting into our poultry houses.
5: Poultry farmer Georgie Cartanza speaking to Janina Schwanaker from the east coast of the US. And you'll be pleased to hear her farm's back up to its usual 148,000 chooks.
4: We're heading down south now to the Waikawa Valley in the Catlins. Come winter, it's especially chilly, but one local has a way to beat the cold. Spinning yarn from llamas and a rare breed of sheep she farms. Our producer, Janina Schwanaker, went to meet Jeanette Buckingham from Thickthorn Llamas.
16: I've been farming llamas for well over 30 years. Farm Gotland Pelt sheep as well. They came after the llamas. I've sold quite a lot of yarn recently and I'm having to replenish the stocks. And the way things are, technical reasons, I spin everything myself, whereby I used to have it spun commercially. The Gotland tends to cot a little bit, mat, and as such I don't think it's suitable for commercial spinning, although it has been done and very nice it is too, but it's a bit tedious to have to go through a skein of spun yarn and have to pull little nips out of it because I don't want to sell it like that. Some people might think that's nice novelty yarn, but it's not what I would want to sell them in the first instance. I decided to buy an electric wheel which would give me a little more control than a machine would spinning the wool. And while it is time consuming, I can generally keep on top of it because I don't have a huge turnover.
15: It was a love of working with fibre that first saw Jeanette Buckingham establish her eclectic herd of llamas, guanaco and Gotland sheep.
16: I've been spinning since 1973. How I got started was I had a friend staying. We'd been friends at high school. She was originally off a farm, lived in Christchurch then. We were shearing at the time and she said, "Have you ever thought of spinning?" And I said, "No." Then I remembered my mother happened to have an basic Ashford wheel, kit set wheel, which she thought it would be a nice thing to do, but she never got around to doing anything with it. So I took it over. I was terribly uncoordinated, but I just stuck with it. Nobody showed me what to do. I just felt my way sitting up till God knows what time at night, trying too hard, but eventually once I got the hang of it and could even spin a lumpy yarn, well, anyone would tell you that's the breakthrough. It doesn't matter what I've taught a few people to spin over the years, and I always say it doesn't matter what the yarn looks like, just if you can coordinate your hands and feet.
15: Tucked up by the fire inside, Jeanette explains how spinning works, effortlessly feeding in charcoal-coloured wool from her Gotlands.
16: Basically, you've got to spin two bobbins of the wool so that you can ply them together, spinning in the opposite direction, and then when you've got a bobbin full of that, then I wind it via this, and that's how I get the skein. So basically, you've got to start off filling one bobbin, or full enough. You've got to try and visualise how much you can fit on when you're plying, because it'll always be more than the two, say, half-filled bobbins. You've got to ply it all onto a third one. You don't want to overload that. So basically, it's a 1, 2, 3 stage process. I'll just get some more. I had to start from scratch with this fleece because normally I like to have some carded roving, perhaps from Tallyho or one of the commercial carders, but somehow it's a while since I've been doing this, busy with other things, and I looked in my stash and found I didn't have any more roving. All I could do was just delve amongst the fleece that I had on hand, raw fleece from the sheep, wash it, it had been sort of sorted anyway, wash it and let it dry, which wasn't a problem, and then card it on what I call a drum carder. It sits on the table, it's just a very small version of a commercial carder with a drum with teeth on it, turn the handle and that aligns the fibres, about 3 passes through it, a pass being, you know, you take it off the machine and you put it through again, and each time you do it, the medium fibre, the wool, comes out better. So the more times you put it through round this hand crank drum carder, the better the preparation is for spinning.
17: Well, shall we go meet some of your lovely animals from where this fibre comes from?
16: The sheep won't hang around for a meet and greet, I can guarantee that, even if I show them to you at a distance. The llamas, they're more obliging. You can't touch them, but they'll look at you. Yeah, yeah, they're a bit more accommodating in that way.
15: We leave the warmth to head out to the paddocks to meet some of the herd, where Jeanette tells me how it was that she began farming llamas.
16: There's a male there I always look out for. He,
17: the dark one?
16: He, no, the one the with red. The white on his neck.
17: Oh, him, the half, yeah.
16: He was shorn. We shore 10 animals about, I don't know, roughly 3 weeks ago. I lose track of time, but I don't do a lot of shear. I don't have a lot of animals shorn at once. I don't need all that fibre. Started about 1986-87 when we were going up to Christchurch and we stopped off at the Ashford Craft Shop and I saw this packet of alpaca fibre. Oh, what's this? Beautiful natural colour, I could tell. It was of a caramel colour, so I bought it. And eventually I got around to spinning it and it was absolutely beautiful, like nothing I'd ever spun before. Just sort of buttery smooth. I think it was imported, but of course it was available from Hans Ashford in Christchurch. And from then on, I became addicted to it. And I just did mail order then, no internet, it was just by phone or letters, paying by cheque. And I just got addicted to this stuff. And then my husband said, probably regrets it now. We should, you know, this was back in the late 80s when if you could afford to diversify with farming the way it was, you did. You had a go at things. So I tried to find out as much as I could about alpacas. Didn't know anything about llamas either. But then I discovered there was a farm on the outskirts of Christchurch, not far from the airport, owned by Pine Gould Guinness. And they had an importation from the UK. Pine Gould Guinness were having an auction, simply because other companies were sniffing around and they were importing shipments of llamas and alpacas from South America, Peru. So they had this auction and it was very much a buyer's market. My husband had set a limit of how many dollars we could afford to spend and that was them trucked down here from Christchurch. Well, we managed to get three for that price. And one was a guanaco male. Guanaco is a cousin to the llama, fine fibred. They weren't as popular then because people just wanted alpacas or llamas. The guanaco was something else again. However, I've got guanacos here and have had all these years because crossed with a llama, they can produce very fine fibre.

0: was starting to show an interest in what I was doing, coming to visit, wanting to buy fibre, I just decided I had the opportunity of buying a very nice llama from Canterbury, and he turned out to be wonderful. A real personality, beautiful animals. His fibre was terrible, but crossed with these Guanaco cross females, I got very nice fibre, and that was the turning point.
1: For some of our listeners who might be more familiar with the alpaca, what is the key difference between a llama and an alpaca?
0: Well, I haven't ever farmed alpacas. I've only used their fibre. I think possibly there might be more variation in the alpacas' colours of their fleeces. Grey, for example, rose grey. The appeal of these animals is the natural colours. There's, oh, I don't know, 30, about 30 different shades. I stand corrected there because I'm not entirely sure, but I know there's a lot of different shades of camelid fibre. When I say camelid, I mean llama and alpaca.
1: And how do you get the fibre off? It's much different from shearing sheep, I presume.
0: Yes, it is. Well, I know people with alpacas, they might have a shearing table or they just strap them down. They're a smaller animal to handle. Now, with the llamas, they're bigger. We like to have at least two strong men, not my husband either. He's supervising as he gets older. It takes a fair amount of strength. We have topple them over. We have a temporary board, series of sheets of plywood to shear the animal on. The legs, front and back, are tied up separately. The animal's blindfolded to stop it from stressing so much. And then the shearer shears one side and then flips the animal over and does the other side. That process can only take perhaps less than 10 minutes. And I'm there with a plastic bag with the animal's name on it, ready to get the best parts of the fleece, all the bits and pieces off the legs. We've been doing it for so many years, but it's dependent on having a couple of extra strong men. Nothing else done to it.
2: Yeah. As Janet said earlier, the Gotland sheep came later, a breed popular for their dark and grey toned wool. She even exports some to Japan.
0: He forged it on to Japan, but this is people all over New Zealand, people that have coloured sheep or other breeds too. I don't know what all breeds they send to this outlet in Japan, but the customer will know what they want and they'll let them know. And seemingly they like the grey. They like the Gotland because it's grey. They're originally from the Gotland Islands off the coast of Sweden. Three different breeds were brought in to New Zealand in the early 1990s, and we got the opportunity to buy a package of Gotlands, that's four ewes of a ram and a ram, from a place, a farm outside of Takaka, above Nelson. And not long after that they started lambing, and I just kept going for the next few years. I mean, seemed to be a lot of interest in the Gotland wool because of its luster, its colour, not much crimp in it, but it's just got certain characteristics that appeal to people. I over-dye the yarn that I've spun, and it takes the colour very well. So I think it was 10 years after that that my flock was recorded, as it does every year, in the Black and Coloured Sheep Breeders Flock Book. And there was an agent in Palmerston North who contacted me. He was at that time dealing with the people in Japan, same firm, and he wondered if I'd be prepared to send them some Gotland fleece, because the Japanese were obviously aware of a different sort of a fleece too to offer their customers. And with a bit of negotiating between him and the purchaser, they got back to me, and my price was high, they said, but we'll let us see how it goes. I think at that stage I was asking for about $20 a kg, because there's not as much wool on these sheep as there are on some other breeds. So I felt still the work involved in sorting the fleece, I had to sort of compensate for that. For me, I like just being able to turn fibres over to people who will use them, and certainly the money's good too. With the Japanese, I've built up a good relationship with them over the years, and there's a mutual trust. That's worth something.
1: And you've got some lovely sheep here in that darker colour, as you say, but which comes
0: well,
1: out...
0: Well, they're younger.
1: It'll lighten and go to that grey colour.
0: It will lighten as they get older, yes, yeah. Yes. But those young animals that were born last October, November, their fleeces will be good. I'm sorry to say that as they get older, this doesn't necessarily follow through. In an ideal world, it would be great. But I just have to go through my sheep before shearing every time and put my hand on the animal's fleece,

0: is this one any good? No. They all have to be shorn, but I like to know roughly whether I'll be getting some decent fleeces or not.
1: That was Jeanette Buckingham of Thickthorn Llamas in Southland talking to Janina Schwanaker.
2: 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I am a farmer from Fielding in the Manawatu, and you're listening to Country Life on RNZ National.
3: The Franklin family have been growing celery for 120 years, but these days they've expanded beyond the crunchy vegetable into butterflies, sunflowers, and some cute pygmy goats. While the breeding centre and petting farm take a rest over the winter, the celery keeps on growing. I joined Luke Franklin in the paddock one damp and chilly June morning for the daily harvest.
4: They're usually here by 7:30, eh?
5: 7:30?
4: Yeah. This time of year in the...
5: Morning.
4: Morning.
5: There's another load of celery going off. Where's it going?
4: It's going up to the pack house. It'll be packed for supermarkets today, fresh for the shelves.
5: And how often does this happen? Is this happening every day?
4: 6 days a week, rain or shine, hail, sideways, wind, lightning, just anything. Put a raincoat on and carry on.
5: We can see in the distance rows and rows of celery to come. How many weeks' worth of celery have you got out there?
4: About 12 weeks of celery, so we're planting every week. And then we just rotate on the farm. So we've got it right from seed all the way up to harvest. Yep, it's got to keep on going. Plant it and cross your fingers.
3: The Franklin family have been doing just that for 120 years. Four generations before Luke came along, Sid Franklin first planted celery in 1906 in Mount Roskill. Now, on a flat piece of land at Waimoku, northwest of Auckland City, four generations of the Franklin family are still hard at work growing celery and a few more things besides. At the packing shed, Luke's grandfather, 85-year-old Graham Franklin, is still on the tools.
6: We had three sons and a couple of them worked for us when they left school, and my son's still here. He became a partner when he was 21, and him and his wife have worked here for the rest of the time too, and they're still here working. And now our grandson has taken over the business with his wife, Jasmine.
5: And so how has the business changed?
6: A lot of it's still the same. We still do a lot of things by hand, the old-fashioned way, and a bit more mechanised, and things have changed, but not a hang of a lot. We still cut by hand, we still bring it all up, pack it much the same.
5: So that's coming out of the trailer?
6: Yes, they've been washed out there. Then they come through onto the cutting off bench, sorted, all the leaky bits taken off, and everyone is looked at to make sure there's no spots or any blemishes. Then it's put in these boxes here, and then it's taken over to here.
5: This is a big tub of water, another wash?
6: Yeah, big tub of water, but it's put on the bench first, washed with a hose, then goes through a tub of water, and it's packed into bags, weighed, and then sealed, ready to eat.
3: A swift slice, and the big bunches are neatly trimmed into bite-sized stalks.
6: I suppose the last 30 years, these stalks have been slowly coming in. They are now very popular. Very convenient, no waste.
5: And what happens to the waste here? There's a lot of
6: it
5: leafy stuff.
6: It goes to the cattle and sheep when it's dry and there's not much food.
5: I imagine it's quite a nutritious supplement,
6: yes,
5: is it?
6: Yeah, they love it when there's nothing else. And they like it in the summer because it's, I suppose, it's moist and wet and better than a bit of dry grass and dust, you know.
5: A lot of crunching going on. Now, what is your job on the farm these days?
6: Tidying sheds. I do a lot of forklifts, loading trucks, and I like the yard work.
5: Do you think you'll always be here?
6: Yeah.
5: Hard to get away.
6: Yes.
5: After so many years in the industry.
6: Yes, love it. Yeah. Well, it's not work to me. never was, even when 65 years ago I didn't treat it as work, I just loved it.
3: Graham's son and his daughter-in-law Monique are also on the processing line this morning. They've seen the business through thick and thin.
7: I'm Alan Franklin and I'm the fourth generation working on Franklin Farms, and now I'm just here helping out my son and his wife who have taken over the farm about 6 years ago. It's easy to have the ideas, but actually to put it into practice is quite a lot of effort. Yeah.
5: I imagine so. And what about family arguments? Do they happen?
7: Internally.
2: we work so well together, and I think because we all have different skill sets that we all bring different things, and it kind of all just gels, doesn't it?
7: I think with the amount of hard work that we do and the long hours that we do, it makes it sustainable. I think there's no member of the family that's a shirker. You know, sure, there's hard times when you're losing money, but if you put in the hours and you keep at it, in the end, hopefully it works out. And it has up to now for the last 120 years. But there's certainly been some down times. Yep.
5: What were those times? Do you remember?
7: There's times where there's more competition comes into the market, and there's times when you're having weather events or disease events. It can wipe out your crop, but you just got to see past that and just enjoy the job, and hopefully your bank account lasts long enough to come out the other side.
3: Around them, a tight-knit crew keeps the line moving, including the farm's foreman, Brian King.
5: Brian, you've got your back to me. I want to ask you a few questions. You're munching on a celery.
8: Yeah, he's any celery. Yes, he is.
5: Do you like celery?
8: Yeah, I do.
5: I guess you've eaten a lot of it over the years, haven't you?
8: I have. Every day I'm here, I eat celery. Every day I'm not here, I don't eat celery. It's just a very nice vegetable. It's very sweet. I don't know why people... I mean, our celery is kind of not bitter, you know. Some people associate it with bitter. But this generally is just very sweet and crunchy and very edible.
5: And how long have you been here, Brian?
8: 34 years, maybe. You know, you're growing, you're planting, you're side dressing, you know, you're nurturing the plants to maturity, then you're killing it.
5: How does that feel, killing it?
8: It affects me. But no, it's for it's the value for the customer, you know.
5: Do you find yourself as a bit of a salesman for celery?
8: Oh, with my family and friends, absolutely, yeah. I'm the guy who's known for celery, but I'm happy to eat it straight. If I take a bag of celery home, I'll just chomp on it.
9: My name is Solobiala Manulele. Yeah. And I'm from Tuvalu, yes.
5: And how long have you been working with the celery?
9: Quite long. I think more than 10 years. Bagging them, cutting, all those, sorting them out into the different sizes that they are packed in. Yeah. Stress-free.
3: These days, celery isn't the only thing drawing people to the farm. There are butterflies, sunflowers, and a menagerie of small and very cute farm animals. Things have certainly changed since Sid planted those first crops 120 years ago. Monique, mother to Luke and daughter-in-law to Graham, has been celebrating the past and ringing in the changes too.
5: 120 years, long time.
2: Yes, we had a big marquee. And then we did food, and we just invited people that were part of our journey, that were involved in the business, and who we sell to.
5: And you're here today packing?
2: Yes, I am. There's quite a lot to do today, so I only do half a day.
5: Do you come in every morning? Or?
2: Pretty much, yeah. Gets you out, keeps you fit, keeps you mentally awake or alive, gives you a purpose.
3: When she's not in the packing shed, you'll likely find Monique in the paddock, which is alive with children as well as animals in the summer.
2: A lot of children don't realise that eggs come from chickens. They just know that they come in cartons from the supermarket. So the kids that ask me these questions, I will actually take them to the chicken house, and I'll actually have a chicken there, and or she'll be sitting on an egg, or there's some eggs there. And often that child
5: still doesn't believe me that an egg comes from a chicken. It comes from a supermarket shelf in a carton. I like to focus on little animals because I find, especially the little kids, they get a little bit, I don't know if it's scared, but a little bit daunted by a bigger animal. So we're stuck with these little pygmy goats. I've got some little dwarf goats. And of course, we've got our little bubba cow. He's a micro miniature, so he's smaller again. And I find the little children really can connect with them because they're a nice size. And because they're little, like this little pygmy goats, and you get these little kids come in and they can pat them and cuddle them. And often they'll come in and like, ooh, you know, but they'll come away, oh, that was really cool. And often those kids will come back again a little bit later in the day to pat them because they've gained so much confidence. So, and Travis is our, he just likes to keep an eye on everybody, doesn't he, Travis? He's not in his paddock. Here he comes. Here he comes. This is Travis. He's a character.
10: What does he do?
5: Oh, what does Travis do? He gets into the chicken house. We've had to secure that. We've made a chicken tunnel so he can't get in, and he still gets into the chicken tunnel. He gets out, but he doesn't escape. He'll come and visit us in the workplace. When we do the animals in the morning, he just follows us around. He just jumps and jumps and jumps. He loves getting out when we had everyone here in the public. He was chewing people's bags, their flowers. He was hopping in kids' prams, chewing ladies' dresses. He was just getting into everything, and everyone just loved it. People will actually ask Jasmine, oh, what's Travis up to? Where is he? We haven't seen any posts. You know, we've had to secure this chicken because he jumps up, and then he was going around the corner, then Alan put a board up, then he couldn't get around that, then we had to put a ledge out, and then he still can't, and then we had to put electric fencing up just to stop him from getting him in there.
3: The goats might be the stars, but they're not the smallest newcomers. While Monique looks after the farmyard, Luke's wife Jasmine has helped transform another corner of Franklin Farm.
11: It started out, we were sitting around at the sunflower fields one evening and we noticed a monarch dancing across the top of the sunflowers. And I think we were sitting with Ellen at that stage and the conversation came up, there aren't many monarch butterflies anymore like there used to be. And we did a little bit of research and learnt that in the last 20 years they've declined 90% because of pests, the predators, insecticide use, lack of food, diseases. So Ellen had this idea we could do a little poly tunnel on the lawn at the sunflowers and breed a few and teach people there, and it kind of spiraled from there.
3: Beyond the animal paddocks and the celery fields, a corner of the farm has been given over to breeding and showing the life cycle of monarch butterflies.
10: So we've come to a couple of poly tunnels which look to be heaving with plants.
11: Last season we opened this up here and we turned this all into the butterfly house, and we do our breeding at other parts of the farm. So yeah, come in and have a look.
10: Mm-hmm. Oh, there's a butterfly.
11: So not much at the moment. It's too cold for them to fly. It needs to be around 20 degrees. So you can see there's a few up on the roof. Typically this is a time of year where they go and hibernate, and this is what they'll do. They'll just hang when they get a nice warm sunny day. They'll come down and get a little bit of food, but generally they'll do that until spring rolls around and it's a bit warmer. So yeah, their wings don't work unless it's warm. Breeding is done out in that house out there, and we're building some more breeding houses as well, just because pests are a huge problem for us, particularly wasps, and this has been quite easy for them to get into, and they like to attack them in the caterpillar and the chrysalis stage. So we're moving towards keeping this for just the butterflies, and our breeding houses we're trying to lock up a little bit tighter to keep the pests out when they're at their most vulnerable stage.
10: And what do you do with all the butterflies?
11: Good question. So we do a mixture of things. When we have our visitors come each day, we do a butterfly release with them from our breeding house. So we have X amount of them in the butterfly house so people can come and look at them and how they work and feeding off from flowers. And then we do a release each morning at 10 a.m. so our visitors come and we have a shared area where Luke will do a 5 to 10 minute talk about the butterflies, capture them here while they're interested and listening. And we do a butterfly release usually with our kids, so they'll do that or a few of our staff, and we'll open them and let them all go in one moment. And typically at the end of our season we do a mass butterfly release at the Botanic Gardens so we can get them get more people on board learning about monarchs. It's quite an incredible display. We usually do 1,000, 1,500. And then near the end of the season, if we have butterflies in time, we take them to schools, kindergartens, garden group, and do butterfly releases there as well. So the goal is to spread them across Auckland as best we can ourselves.
10: Do the butterflies help with the celery?
11: No, so celery doesn't need pollination, but they help pollinate all the other flowers. It definitely makes a life a lot more interesting. Our kids, they help in the business, they work in the packing shed on a Sunday, and now they're involved in little aspects of the sunflowers and the butterflies, and it's made the business more interesting for them, a little more exciting. So possibly they may want to continue it in the future now, because celery is, you know, it's cool, but it's not super wow. So yeah, it definitely makes life a lot more interesting.
10: Would you recommend other farmers diversifying into this visitor experience, or does it complicate things?
11: People enjoy the raw, honest truth. So sharing crop failures or sharing animals that we can't contain, people love that because it's genuine and real and they find it quite entertaining, and people like to come along and see. For example, our goat Travis that we struggle to contain, he has quite the following now. So in a way, sharing our problems and failures keeps us real and relatable, and people like to come along and check that out as well. Yeah.
3: There's one member of the family we haven't met yet, Graham's wife, Lucy.
12: I'm Lucy Franklin, or matriarch I'd call myself now at this age, 64 years. That we've been here, and can't find anywhere else in the world that we like better. So it's been pretty amazing.
10: What do you think you would say your contribution to the farm has been over the years?
12: Just being here. I've been his best right-hand helper. He's the grower, and I'm the helper, and the gopher. It's been a really good balance because he's so dedicated, and when I've been, oh my goodness me, you know, you get up and it's freezing cold or it's pouring with rain, you still had to go out there. And it used to be a little bit harder with the children, you know, it's like no babysitters in those days.
10: The children come out with you?
12: Yes, one in a pushchair, one in a pram. You know, the first two a year apart, so I said they were raised on slugs and snails. It doesn't really hurt children to be out in the soil.
10: Did you always think that they would be destined for the celery farm?
12: No, I was rather hoping they wouldn't.
10: Why is that?
12: Well, choice. But as it turns out, when you put that out there to them, then they make their choice.
10: And now the great grandchildren,
12: yes,
10: are on the farm.
12: Well,
10: helping a little bit.
12: Well, Arlo says he's going to be the next generation. I tell him he has to get a trade.
10: It must be amazing to see how it's developed. It's the butterfly house
12: farm. It's more a shock when you look back to think of what we have done and to see it, to actually see it. It's a joy.
10: Lucy Franklin at Franklin Farm near Waimoku, northwest of Auckland. And Lucy gave me her top party recipe for celery. It's very simple. Cream cheese, a wee bit of aioli or mayo, spring onions, gherkins and capsicums, very finely chopped. Just fill up the stalk and cut into little bite-sized pieces. And the Franklins open the butterfly house, sunflowers and little animal farm to visitors after Christmas. And take a look at the photos on the accompanying story on our website. Go to the country page at rnz.co.nz. And there's also a video of Travis at play.
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1: From me, Duncan Smith, ka kite.
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And that was another edition of Country Life right here on RNZ National. Very soon we have the news at 8 and then Emile Donovan with a night's. I'm Wallace Chapman. See you Monday.

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1: RNZ News at 8. Kia ora, good evening. I'm Alison Leonard. The United States has carried out another night of strikes on Iran, with Iranian media reporting explosions in multiple locations along the Gulf Coast, as well as in west and central areas. President Trump had threatened retaliation for Iran and its Houthi allies in Yemen following attacks on Saudi oil tankers in the Red Sea. The BBC's Yolande Nell is in Jerusalem.
2: Some developments in the past few hours. The Iranians now saying that they have launched new drone attacks on Jordan and Bahrain, which both have US military bases. And then in Iranian media, there have been reports about explosions, particularly in Bandar Abbas in Qasem Island, but also in some new locations in the west and the centre of the country, and also of the air defences having been activated over Tehran, the capital.
1: The police officer critically injured in the attack that killed Nelson policewoman Lynn Fleming confronted the man responsible during his court sentencing today. 33-year-old Hayden Tasker deliberately drove his car into Senior Sergeant Fleming and Senior Sergeant Adam Ramsey in the early hours of New Year's Day 2025 in Nelson. Mr. Ramsey told the High Court at Nelson he recalled waking with head injuries, a dislocated shoulder, breathing problems and cuts. He says the attack profoundly affected police staff and prompted some to resign. Justice Cameron Mander said Tasker drove at the pair because they were police officers and he had shown no remorse. He handed the 33-year-old a life sentence with a minimum 22 years in jail. Senior Sergeant Ramsey told Tasker he hopes his time in prison feels as empty as the void Ms. Fleming's death has left for her family and friends. A nurses union says Te Whatu Ora's lack of jobs is pushing graduates towards Australia. This week, Health NZ promised at least 1,800 jobs for grads over the next year. Dawn Blythe from the New Zealand Nurses Organisation says this falls short of what is necessary by 40%. She says students are already preparing to pack up.
3: I've got students in my cohort that are applying for new grad positions in Australia already, and they haven't even graduated, and they know that it's going to be challenging to get a job here in New Zealand, so they're covering both bases just to make sure they get a job somewhere.
1: Dawn Blythe says New Zealand desperately needs more home-trained nurses. Motorists are being warned that strong winds tomorrow could close the Auckland Harbour Bridge for short periods. Winds up to 85 kilometres an hour are forecast from 4am till 11am on Saturday morning, and wind gusts could reach 100 kilometres an hour from 11am to 10pm. The Transport Agency says electronic message boards on the motorway will advise of motorists of any lane closures or reduced speed limits. Dame Helene Quilter, who was honoured for her work in the public service over 45 years, has died. The Public Service Commissioner, Sir Brian Roche, says Dame Helene died overnight. He says she was one of New Zealand's most respected and influential public servants. Sir Brian says Dame Helene was an outstanding public servant whose legacy will be felt across New Zealand for generations to come. Dame Helene served as Secretary of Defence, Deputy Commissioner of the State Services Commission, and most recently as Deputy Public Service Commissioner at the Public Service Commission, Te Kawa Matahō. She retired in 2023. Trans-Tasman soldiers are preparing for a major training battle in the hills of Southland tomorrow. Close to 500 New Zealand Army and Australian Army Reserve personnel have joined forces for Exercise Tofaraniko. It's the largest reserve force-led warfighting exercise in the South Island for decades. Lance Corporal Stephen Potter works as a doctor in Invercargill and a medic in a reserve force. He has spent the week working as the enemy to disrupt the opposing side.
4: We had a good fight in a quarry where we had actually fortified up with rocks, and they had to come up quite a difficult terrain, and they actually came up with a pretty intelligent way to come up one of our blind spots. So it's about trying to make it so it's a realistic enemy, but you know, we were trying to counter that by putting patrols in to try and spot them.
1: Lance Corporal Stephen Potter says he's looking forward to tomorrow's battle despite forecast snow. And that's the news.
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1: Emile Donovan is along with Nights in just a moment. First, though, the short forecast from Met Service until midnight tomorrow. Northland to Manawatu, including Coromandel, Bay of Plenty and the Central High Country. Periods of rain, sometimes heavy, with possible thunderstorms and hail easing later tomorrow. Gisborne and Hawke's Bay, scattered rain, clearing for a time tomorrow morning. Horowhenua to Wellington and Wairarapa, periods of rain, possibly heavy, easing late tomorrow. Marlborough and Nelson, showers clearing this evening, but returning for a time tomorrow. Buller to Westland, periods of rain, heavy at times, possible thunderstorms clearing tomorrow. Canterbury and Otago, scattered rain with snow to 400 metres overnight. Rain clearing from tomorrow afternoon and becoming fine. Southland and Fiordland, scattered rain with snow to low levels tomorrow morning. Clearing tomorrow afternoon but returning at night. And Chatham Islands, rain developing tomorrow. It is 6 minutes past eight.
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4: Thank you, Alison. A very good evening to you, Aotearoa. I've been a bit preoccupied today. I've been preoccupied by sneezing. Not physically, emotionally. Because sneezing was the topic of the answer to the riddle this week on Wednesday. So, you know, sneezing, I suppose, on my subconscious brain. And, you know, I have lived my whole life, all 34 years of my life, under the impression that all humans, as a default, sneeze in twos. And sometimes threes. And I consider this one of the sort of universal truths of existence. Dogs bark, lead sinks, and humans sneeze in pairs or trios. And that's the way that it all works. When, to my horror, I was talking to my friend Trules, my friend and colleague Trules, who works on Morning Report. And Trules claimed, it is only a claim, I suppose. Trules claimed that he only ever sneezes in ones. Achoo! And that's it. Game over. Show's over. That's no encore. Nothing to see here. Which just rocks me to my core. Although that did solve, I suppose. It means that Trolls doesn't have to face a dilemma that all of us face, which is, how many blesses do you give someone who does sneeze in multiples? So say, achoo! Then you say, bless you. And then half a second later, achoo again! Do you say, bless you again? Or do you just leave it at one bless you? Personally, I am one bless per sneeze collective, whether it's two or three, one bless. You sneeze three times, you don't get three bless yous, you get one. Same with two. If Trolls only sneezes once, though, that solves that dilemma for us, doesn't it? Great to have you with me, by the way. You're on Nights with Emile Donovan until midnight this Friday here on RNZ National. Got some Friday energy going on. I hope that you're having a great day and that you have an excellent weekend planned. We've got a great show coming up for you today. Tim Miller, the executive producer of this here program, is joining me a bit later on with some ideas to help supercharge the Commonwealth Games. And as is usual for a Friday, Finn Johansson will be here after nine as well. New Zealand's most dangerous music critic, to play us some tunes and to catch me up on what's been happening on the mystical plains of Finnsville over the past month or so. We will also have a quiz for you after nine. The topic of tonight's quiz is aviators. And your entry question for that quiz is as follows. Aviators, we know this, aviators fly planes. The Concorde was a plane, and Flight of the Concords is a New Zealand band. My question to you. According to Flight of the Conchords, maybe we should bring that down a little bit.
6: You know how I know.
4: According to Flight of the Conchords, you know it's business time.
6: And Wednesday night is the night that we usually make.
7: When Jermaine Clement is wearing what? That's my question to you. According to Flight of the Conchords, you know it's business time when Jermaine Clement is wearing what? Is it A, his medallion of truth, B, his handmade snood, or C, his business socks? You know it's business time when Jermaine Clement is wearing what? A, his medallion of truth, B, his homemade snood, or C, his business socks. Send me a text if you know. 2101's the number, or an email. knights@rnz.co.nz is the place to do that. But the time right now, 10 past 8. And, wow, it's been a big week, of course, of honouring the late, great, beloved Kiwi actor Sam Neill, whose legacy will live on through many mediums, his films, his writing, the countless lives he touched. And earlier this week, of course, we even touched on the generation of paleontologists he helped to inspire. But another part of that legacy now hangs on the walls of Gore's East and Southland Gallery, where Sam Neill quietly donated artworks from his personal collection over many, many years. Jim Geddes is the curator of that gallery, and Jim joins me on the line now. Kia ora to you. Thanks so much for coming on.
8: Kia ora. Thank you.
7: So how did you first meet Sam?
8: We were probably introduced because he was, you know, very friendly with a number of artists that we had associations with and would work with. And I remember in 2002 being introduced by Ralph Hortede and Sir Graham Sidney. And Sam came down. We had a showing of Ralph's, and he took an interest in what we were doing from that point. And we discovered that as we worked with other artists, and sometimes writers and poets, people like Marilyn Webb, Hornet Tufari, Bill Manhire, people who were on our radar, we found that he had been good friends and supporters of them as well.
7: Yeah, that must be quite interesting in your position. Could you tell that he was kind of the real deal? That he really cared. He was no pretender here.
8: Absolutely. He's was very unassuming. He just had an instinct for what they were doing, and he, you know, he greatly supported a lot of people. And he, particularly when there were artists who were embracing what New Zealand writers and sometimes musicians and dramatists were doing, he had, you know, a great affinity with their direction, and he felt the need to support them and be friendly, and he was very, very unassuming in that regard.
7: Where did his love for visual art come from? Like, was that something that you two ever spoke about?
8: I think that came on early on. Oh. I remember as being an art student in Dunedin, and you know, you go to the occasional opening at a gallery, the Dunedin Public Art Gallery or Bossard Galleries, and you know, in the 70s and 80s, and he would be around. And he would, you know, be purchasing work and engaging with artists from that point. And I guess when you sort of look at the works that he had gathered over a number of years, they often hark back to a really important generation of New Zealand artists who were sort of pushing the boundaries with modern and contemporary art. You know, so he had a great respect for people like Colin McCann, Doris Lusk, Rita Angister, Toss Williston. They were all in that, you know, that arena.
7: Do you think that you can tell something about a person's character by the kind of art they collect?
8: Yes, I think so. Well, it's interesting.
7: Maybe not character. Character might be a bit strong.
8: It depends on people's rationale for collecting, and he's probably of a ilk that we've come across where they will generally say that you don't actually own an artwork, you pay for the privilege of looking after it.
7: Right.
8: You know, and it's sort of that it's about how the artist is communicating with the viewer and the wider public. So I think it's a much bigger thing than just a picture on the wall. It's a conversation.
7: Do you think that it's a skill to be good at talking about art?
8: I think it probably is, but I think it's the love of it and the enjoyment of it, and you know, you don't have to be articulate in that regard.
7: Yeah.
8: I think he was somebody who was enthusiastic for the artwork, but also for the person, and also the potential effect and the joy that work could eventually bring. You know, because it's going to live for a long, long time.
7: Mm. It's interesting to hear you talk about his time as an art student in Dunedin in the sort of 70s and 80s, because, it, you know, I suppose it's it's easier to start an art collection when you are a world famous Hollywood actor. But do you know whether his own collection of art sort of predated the spotlight landing on him?
8: Yeah, well, he wasn't actually an art student. I was an art student. I remember him.
7: Sorry.
8: He was sort of well and truly working. I think his background was English literature, if I remember.
7: Right.
8: He went through Victoria and Wellington. But I think he just knew the right people, and I think he looked really carefully at what, and I think he was very well read in that regard as well. So I think, he had a really good background, and I think he engaged with people who really appreciated what New Zealand artists were doing. But also, eventually international artists, because when you look at his collection, and we were lucky to do that, it was multinational in scope. Sam, we'd obviously met, but in 2014 and 2015, he approached us about co-curating two collection-based exhibitions. And one was called National Anthem, and it was actually contemporary art from China. And he had some in his own collection, but he also knew people in the wider Queenstown area, friends and colleagues who had some as well. And he sort of scoped it and looked at our space, and he said, look, we can do a really amazing show here. So he kind of co-curated it and put it together. And there was about 20 works in that, and they were stunning works, and it was great for us because it was sort of a benchmark exhibition. It kind of took our operation to a new kind of level. And then on the strength of that, he put together a show which was largely from his personal collection. It was called Available Light, and it was international photography. Mm. And there was about 60 works in that. And, if you sort of grow up and study and look at international photographers like Diane Arbus, and Brassai and Bill Brent, and then suddenly they're there on the wall because Sam has acquired them over the years. He's had the same passion, but he's also had passion for Arns Vestra and Peter Perrier and Lawrence Eberhardt, New Zealand artisans as well. So it was a really kind of eclectic and multinational holding that I think, he had gave him great joy.
7: Why you, of all the art galleries? Of all the art galleries in all the towns in New Zealand, why are you guys?
8: I like to think that other people had good things to say about us. I know that, of course, Ralph Hawtady was, a really big supporter of us. And in fact, our second solo exhibition that we ever had in 1984 was Ralph. The first one was Marilyn Webb. And of course, they were friends. And Honu Tufari thought the world of Sam. And we worked with Honu all those years. So maybe that consistency of just, being in the right place at the right time with the right people kind of might have... Because we were pretty passionate about what we were doing, and we still are.
7: I was going to say, Jim, I think you're being a bit modest here. I think there might have been, do you think that there might have been something about you, and your kind of taste, or you kind of having a simpatico mind with him?
8: I guess so. Maybe it was interesting in our conversations because we never ever talked about film or television or wine. It was always about art. And so you could spend half a day and have a really in-depth conversation about the visual arts, and he was obviously something he was passionate about and he was engaged about, and that's what we lived and breathed ourselves. So
7: I wonder whether as well, when you are a really successful artist in a particular kind of realm like that, everybody probably wants to discuss art or ideas with you, but it might actually be quite difficult for you to find somebody who you love discussing art with yourself. Do you know what I mean by that?
8: Yeah, I think we're fairly lucky actually, because most people that we engage with sort of like it, even if they don't know much about it. We can always have a good conversation about something, even if what we're talking about has got no relation to the actual theme or the subject or the work. It's still an engagement,
7: When you look at the artworks he's donated overall, what do you kind of make of them? What are they like? Do they share any sort of themes or DNA?
8: They do a bit, but I think they are about supporting the artist. and also supporting us. And it's interesting that some of our more recent works, and I guess two artists, that we do have a body of work in our collection, Jeffrey Harris being one, Michael Smither being another. And they were works of a certain period and a certain era that we could afford. And of course, the later works that was well beyond us, you know, we didn't have the resources to acquire them. But he made the point of acquiring them for us because he knew that would kind of complete our holding. And then there were other instances, and probably the most recent gift was a wonderful work by a prominent New Zealand artist, Yuki Kihara. And it's a beautiful, big lenticular photograph. It's an incredible thing. She was she represented New Zealand in the Venice Biennale in 2022 and does these amazing, big, panoramic photographs, and there's always a figure in them, but the figure's not actually looking at the viewer, it's looking somewhere else. And in this instance, the figure was at Quarantine Island in Port Chalmers. And he acquired that, and he was quite taken with it, because when his mother, Priscilla, came here, that was her point of contact with New Zealand, and Otago in particular was that place. So he gifted it to us as a tribute to his, and a memorial to his mother.
7: It's beautiful, isn't it?
8: Yeah, we were absolutely thrilled. You know, it was a really significant work by a significant New Zealand artist, but also it had that really personal connection.
7: You said before that he didn't really see himself, or he was of a generation that didn't really see themselves as owners of artworks, but more as stewards and sort of protectors of them. And
8: yeah.
7: It's a great deal of trust and respect that he's giving to you by trusting them to your hands now. You're the stewards.
8: Yeah, I think we're quite taken aback about that. But you know that's, I guess that's something we live and breathe it, and we just love showing work by exciting artists, and he's sort of, you know, given us that amazing ammunition to present to the wider public, and we're just absolutely thrilled and very humbled.
7: There might well be a few people listening to this. In fact, I think a lot of people perhaps around the world might be making pilgrimages to your part of the country for the sole reason of seeing this. How can they find out more, Jim?
8: Well, East and South and Gallery, I think we have a website, and of course we've got all our, not only our collection shows, but also our temporary exhibitions as well. Mm-hmm. And we do have a constantly changing temporary exhibition program, and, you know, so it's readily online on our website.
7: Great stuff. Jim Geddes, that was really lovely, Jim. Thanks so much for that. I really appreciate it.
8: Kia ora. Thank you.
7: That is Jim Geddes, who is the curator of Gore's Eastern Southland Gallery, which is the proud owner of many donated works of art from the late, great Sam Neill. 22, coming up to 23 past 8 is the time here on RNZ National. This is an interesting story. A new viral trend, which is seeing people use... it's kind of hard to explain this one, but people use apps to order food and clothes, things that give you that of dopamine. But the catch, or actually the point, is that nothing actually arrives. You use the app and you order your Hawaiian pizza and your crocheted turtleneck, and you go through all of the whole kind of business, but nothing ever arrives. They are called things like these apps. They're called things like Food Never Comes and Dopamine Shop. And the whole point of them is they are free dopamine apps, or like dopamine sites. They are a no-cost way to get a feel-good hit. Gary Mortimer is a professor of marketing and consumer behaviour at the Queensland University of Technology. He's been writing about these apps and their potential pitfalls for the conversation, and he joins me now. Gary, welcome to the program. Nice to have you on.
9: Yeah, thanks. Thanks for having me on. It's great to chat.
7: This seems like the most dystopian thing I think I've ever heard of.
9: It's somewhat bizarre, isn't it? And when they sort of came across my desk, I went, "This is incredibly strange that people would actively download an app that mimics a food delivery app or visit a website that mimics a web site marketplace like Amazon or the Iconic, go through the process of looking at a variety of food cuisines, looking at menus, looking at products, putting them into a cart and actually transacting them, and even with the food delivery apps, actually watching the food delivered to you, so actually move around your streets, but it never actually comes. But over a million people, or almost a million people now have downloaded the Food Never Come app.
7: And what? Supposedly this is sort of tricking your body into giving you a little release of dopamine because you've ordered something and that pleases your nervous system.
9: and that's the argument. So the evidence shows that we tend to shop late in the evenings. We've been at work all day. We come home, we have dinner, we sit down in the evening, and it's pretty boring. So we start to shop online, and we see a big spike in online shopping behaviour. So the argument behind these dopamine apps, and they're really designed to sort of fulfil that sense of boredom, give you the same sort of impression, the anticipation of finding something really interesting, being able to control your purchases, go through and select items, and even get a confirmation to say order's been confirmed, it's on its way, but it never does. You get that bit of a dopamine hit, that lift, that excitement, but you know, obviously it doesn't cost you anything to participate.
7: Obviously, I was very judgmental about this practice when I said it sounded extremely dystopian. But I suppose, in a sense, we've been doing this for many, many, many, many, many decades, but it was called window shopping for a long time. It just took place outside.
9: Yeah, and listen, it's very similar, and I'm sure maybe your listeners do this already, but maybe you spend time on an online shopping app and you place items into the cart, but you never transact them. It's sort of almost a wish list. There's a number of great little sites around, you know, where you can sort of put things into a cart, create a travel plan, a fantasy travel plan where you can put, you know, locations in, book, you know, set your time frames around flights, look at things that you can do in the city that you're about to visit, but you never actually go through with it. But it's just sitting there, and it sort of gives you the buzz and I guess that excitement of planning something, or in this case, you know, shopping for food or shopping for clothes.
7: Gary, there's even one for smoking. How does this work?
9: This is really interesting, and there's two views on this. One, basically, it looks like a virtual cigarette packet. Your phone becomes a virtual cigarette packet. You can extract a cigarette. You can light the cigarette. You can, watch the cigarette. You can press a button to get it to sort of smoke for you. It turns to ash, and eventually you get rid of it. It takes about the same length of time as a normal cigarette, and it's sort of this no more smoke zone, and it's basically a virtual smoke break. And now the argument, you know, the pro argument of this is that, you know, if you're trying to give up smoking, what you're trying to do is remove the habit, have a virtual cigarette instead. The downside of this is the risk around a gateway behavior. If you're maybe haven't started smoking, but you find it enjoyable and fun to do a virtual cigarette, might that lead to actual smoking behavior later?
7: Yeah, I don't know about that rationale, Gary. I used to smoke cigarettes, and in the process of in the immediate aftermath of quitting cigarettes, I had to avoid pretty much all movies made before 1997 because they just looked, it looked so good. And the TV show Mad Men as well, because it just looked so appealing. So that feels like a bit of self-flagellation to me. I mean, does this seem like a good way to get your chemical hit to you, Gary? Maybe to save money for some people as well, living vicariously through the apps?
9: And that's how they marketed the, you know, all the excitement but no cost. But of course, there's some risks, and I think while these apps are very, very new, really no academic research has been done on the sort of the gateway behaviours, the long-term behaviours. In other words, if you're pretending to shop online in the evenings for new, you know, cashmere coats, does that mean in the future you're more likely to actually shop online? And there's a number of academic studies, particularly around sort of gambling. So, you know, those that sort of played these gambling games with no real money, no real prizes, but it's a bit of fun. It keeps you sort of entertained. Generally between 25 to 30% of people that engage in those types of games later in life actually engaged in actual gambling apps with real money. So there are some risks there that, you know, hypothetically, if you pretend to shop online, were you more likely to actually shop online at a later stage?
7: Gary, just in conclusion, I don't know why, but the sort of the mental image of someone in their apartment at, you know, 11:30 on a Friday night in their dressing gown, putting a whole bunch of stuff into this futile app where they can't, stuff that they want but that they can't afford or they can't buy, and getting a little sort of buzz from the act of doing that, but it ultimately leading sort of nowhere. It just, I don't know. It really does kind of give me the heebie-jeebies in a way. It feels like like a Blade Runner world to me. Am I being too judgmental there? What do you think?
9: Well, I think it'd be really interesting. I'm sure listeners will have views either way. Yeah. And I think what we're already doing those behaviours now to some extent. But these are just apps that are set up, designed specifically to actually transact, but actually you get nothing. What they are at the end of the day also is data collection, and I think that's something that should be considered. Yeah. That, you know, if you're going to put anything into an app, including the items that you like, the sizes that you like, the colours you like, and the price you're willing to pay. You know, you may find very shortly on your Facebook feed real items very similar being advertised to you.
7: Yeah, if you're not paying any money, then you're the source of that money. That's interesting.
9: Yep.
7: Well, it's a brave new world out there, isn't it? Gary Mortimer, nice talking to you, Gary. Thank you very much for your time. I appreciate it.
9: Take care. Cheers.
7: That is Gary Mortimer, who is a professor of marketing and consumer behaviour at Queensland University of Technology. Some texts coming in. Jim Geddes, Sonia sent me a text. Jim is a very hardworking man who takes massive pride in running our Gore Gallery. We are extremely privileged to have him promoting and managing this wonderful asset for our town, says Sonia. Meanwhile, a bit of sneezing discourse as well. Hello, Emil. One of my daughters and I usually sneeze once. My other daughter and my late mum always sneezed 3 times. And this person says, there was 1 bless you per event. So there you go. I sometimes sneeze twice or so, someone says. It's once for a wish, twice for a kiss, 3 for a letter, and 4 for something. Oh dear, okay. This has gone somewhere unexpected. A very good friend tells me, for her, a sneeze is almost as good as an orgasm. Should have pre-read that one. Holy moly. Excellent. All right. Look, I would love for you to text me your own personal sneezing habits if you're comfortable sharing them with me. I'll tell you what, I said earlier on that it should be one bless you per sneezing event, and that a sneezing event could be 1 sneeze, it could be 2, it could be 3. I'll make one exception for that, which is when there's an especially loud sneeze, especially if it's at the end, you know. So for the 3 sneeze people, when it's achoo, bless you, achoo, no, bless you. But then the 3rd sneeze is, rah-choo! Then it's sort of a, whoa, bless you. That's when I'll compromise on my one bless you per sneezing event rule. 2101's the text number, by the way. We're talking the Commonwealth Games for the second half of the 8 o'clock hour, starting with Adam Burns, and then executive producer Tim Miller is here to spitball some ideas as to how to supercharge the popularity of the Commonwealth Games in the 21st century. But right now the time is 27:09.
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7: And we're going to have a song. This song is chosen by Zebediah, our Auckland studio operator, who's waving at us now. Poor old Wallace landed Zeb in the in deep water yesterday when he called him out on air, and Zeb had no idea that he was going to be questioned by Wallace.

0: RNZ National, Erica de Cassia there. With the flow, the time is 23 minutes away from 9 here on RNZ National. The sneezing discourse has just taken off. I always sneeze exactly 7 times, says Ant. Stop it. It's a lot of sneezes. My family start counting them down from number 2. That's very funny. Someone else has sent me a text saying, yes, this is great. They say, ask your listeners about sun sneezing. It's a genetic trait. Yes, sun sneezing. Some people have no idea this exists. Others think everyone does it. This is, this dear correspondent, I'm about to probably do some misinformation because I feel like I've read something about this, but I think this is the ability, the curse of sneezing when you step into direct sunlight or when you look at the sun. You can make yourself sneeze by looking at the sun. I think that it's something like 1 in 5 people can do this. You look up at the sun and it makes you want to sneeze. Can you do this? Are you a sun sneezer? I'd love to hear from you. 2101's the number. Perhaps well, who knows what we'll do with sun sneezing. That seems ripe for some nights exploration, investigation at some stage in the future. Anyway, let's talk about a bit of sport. The 23rd edition of the Commonwealth Games kicked off this morning, New Zealand time, in the Scottish city of Glasgow. There are 74 competing nations and territories. They will take back in a scale-back games. It features only 10 sports, 4 venues across 11 days. Sports like cricket and hockey and rugby sevens got the axe. After the original hosts, Victoria, the Australian state of Victoria, withdrew due to costs. So what are our medal chances with those three pretty key events off the cards? And how are things shaping up on the ground? Well, Adam Burns is our RNZ reporter on the ground in Glasgow. And Adam joins us now. Kia ora to you. Lovely to have you on.
1: Thanks, Emil. I can tell you there will be no sun sneezing in Glasgow today because it's just started raining.
0: I didn't want to make a cruel joke at Scotland's weather's expense, and yet they just write themselves, don't they? I mean, what's the vibe like on the ground over in Glasgow? This is a slightly odd games. Has Scotland got Commonwealth Games fever, or is it a mere cold at this point, Adam?
1: I think so, but maybe not with the same fervour.

0: is 2014, if you ask some of the locals, but you, I mean, you just walking around the city, you certainly know that there is a major international event. But, I mean, you can see, you know, extensive Commonwealth Games branding and banners because I suppose Glasgow's central city is quite compact and I think that probably accentuates the atmosphere. So, and I mean, there's 3,000 volunteers, so you can, you know, you can see Games lanyard pretty easily once you kind of walk around the streets of the CBD. I'll probably describe it as warmly festive, but probably a bit measured. Because as you've already indicated, this is a largely downsized version of the game. So, of course, we had the opening ceremony last night and well, earlier this morning, New Zealand time. So maybe that will be the antidote to ratchet up the game's fever. Mm-hmm. And of course, the actual sport, you know, now gets underway. So maybe we'll see that buzz and excitement translate over.
1: They did kind of save the day stepping in as hosts, Glasgow, didn't they? I mean, the Commonwealth Games were in a real pickle there. And I guess it's fair to say that maybe, is it too cruel to say Glasgow didn't necessarily want to host the Commonwealth Games? You don't necessarily want to host the Commonwealth Games on, what was it, a year and a half's notice? Maybe not even that. But they did step up to the plate and good on them for that.
0: Did they what? I mean, I guess it's a bit of a minor miracle that we are having games at all. I mean, it's been such a fiscal budgeting fiasco leading up to the games. I mean, of course, they were originally awarded to the Australian state of Victoria and it was going to be spread across kind of several regional spots. And then I suppose their leaders then saw the budget ballooning to the tune of $6 to $7 billion. So that ultimately led to them pulling the pin in the middle of 2023. And, yeah, I mean, Glasgow really have stepped up. I mean, by early 2024, they were already kind of being spoken as an alternative host. And it was officially announced later in 2024. So, I mean, that's less than 2 years to really pull this event off. And, you know, Victoria, as far as they were concerned, they couldn't envision hosting the games for less than a large sum of money. So, yeah, Glasgow was, you know, reportedly budgeted to deliver the games at about a fraction of that cost. So, but I suppose they're doing that by utilising existing infrastructure. I mean, there's no purpose-built stadium this time around. And of course, they've cut about half the sports from 2022. And, I mean, the Commonwealth Games Australia also have had to stump up millions of dollars to support the Glasgow bit. So, to sum up, it's been a real scramble to get to this point.
1: Yeah. Yeah, to make them whole. I mean, what did you make of the opening ceremony? There were some famous faces involved with that, I understand.
0: I mean, it wasn't quite the Football World Cup final. We had Tom Cruise and Shakira and Justin Bieber.
1: Charles is there, though, wasn't he?
0: Yes, the head of the Commonwealth is pretty recognisable, isn't he? So, I mean, you had King Charles arriving out of a TARDIS phone box into a garden in the middle of a Hydro Arena, like it looked like an episode of Doctor Who at that point. I mean, you also had the likes of Katie Tunstall, you know, Scottish singer-songwriter. She was like the headline musical act. I think with the opening ceremony, the idea from organisers was a multitude of cultures coming together with a shared passion. And it certainly was a great mix of music, culture, and, shall we say, choreography. But I mean, you always get a little bit, as a Kiwi, you always get a little bit giddy when the New Zealand team walk out in the arena during the athletes parade. You had weightlifter David Litsy, who was only announced as a flag bearer only a couple of hours earlier. He had Maura de Villiers, one of our very experienced judoists, as the baton bearer. But in terms of the extravaganza of the ceremony, you know, it was quite eclectic. You know, you had like some late 70s Spanish disco, you know, you had dancers glammed in unicorn outfits. So it was quite curious, but enthralling. And of course, you can't celebrate Scottish culture without a rendition of the Proclaimers' "I Would Walk 500 Miles.
1: Of course. Yeah. I hope that deep fried Mars bars were on the menu as well. In terms of the New Zealand team and our medal prize, I mean, what are we looking most likely to bring medals home in at what events?
0: Yeah, I mean, track and field has historically been a particularly fruitful area For New Zealand, I mean, in Glasgow, you'll have the likes of Tom Walsh, Eliza McCartney, I suppose your usual suspects. They have four Commonwealth Games to their name between them, and of course they've done very well for New Zealand at the Olympics as well. Hamish Kerr, who won gold in Paris at the Paris Olympics and also at the previous Com Games in Birmingham, he's set to line up in high jump on Monday. You also have Jordy Beamish, the reigning world steeplechase and world indoor 1500 metre champion. And I'm keen to see how sprinter Zoe Hobbs will go. You know, is this her moment? She is, you know, the quickest woman sprinter New Zealand's ever seen. So she's been quite dominant, I suppose, domestically. But you know, she made the final 4 years ago at Birmingham. But you know, it'd be great to see if she can nab a medal next week when she's in action. You also have in the pool, Lewis Clairbert and Erica Fairweather, who will be in action later today. And I should mention David Litty, who of course was our proud flag bearer. So no Kiwi weightlifter has won medals at three separate Commonwealth Games. So David won gold on the Gold Coast in 2018 and then backed it up with a silver in Birmingham. He could make history if he, in Glasgow, but we'll wait and see. We've got a few in contention, I think.
1: Indeed. Should be a great watch. Adam Burns, really nice talking to you, Adam. Thank you very much. And don't eat too many deep fried Mars bars.
0: I'll try not to, Neil.
1: Not good for the cholesterol, so I've heard. All right, mate. Have a good time. We'll talk to you again soon, I'm sure. That is Adam Burns, who is RNZ's reporter in Glasgow, covering the Commonwealth Games. It is, 16 and a half minutes away, 14 and a half minutes away from 9, and variations on a theme. Would you know it? Knights executive producer Tim Miller is here. Hello.
2: Hello.
1: How's it going?
2: I'm good. I'm good. How are you?
1: I'm good. You're mounting something of a hostile takeover of this program, aren't you?
2: Well, I've been in the shadows for a while, so, you know, I think the audience is crying out for more.
1: It's time to break out of the shadows.
2: Producer Chan, yes.
1: Break out of the shadows and yes. Soak your pallid, jaundiced
2: just before
1: nighttime skin in that glorious sunlight.
2: Yes, just before I jaunt off to look after a baby.
1: That's right, yes. Well, I mean, this was the discourse last night. It set the text machine on fire, this baby chat.
2: People love babies, tell you what.
1: For people who aren't familiar, last night we had a big interview where we did a whole chat on naming babies because executive producer Tim is soon to be with child. 5 weeks, is it?
2: Four weeks.
1: Is it 4 weeks today?
2: Mm-hmm.
1: Oh, man, how are you feeling?
2: Pretty good.
1: Was the baby name chat last night helpful?
2: Well, first of all, thank you to Sonia for giving us free advice. You know, that was very good of her. Yes, in a way that, like, not in finding a name, but making me feel more comfortable about not having found a name.
1: Right.
2: That it, you know, I read some of the texts coming through and, you know, all the stories of how people found their kids' names, and it kind of seems like when you know, and you just, and the name sticks and that's it, and it will happen, and don't stress over it. So that's, I've decided to go that way.
1: You previously had dismissed naming your child after me.
2: Well,
1: Emil Deans.
2: Dismisses are harsh, you know.
1: Well,
2: It wasn't an entirely positive response. Okay, I'll give you that. Yeah.
1: So, I mean, have you rethink that, or after last night?
2: No, I don't. No.
1: Sonia said it was a beautiful soft boy name, Emil.
2: Yes, yes. I mean, I agree. It's a nice name.
1: You just don't want to call your firstborn son after your work colleague.
2: No, that's right. That's correct. Yeah. You know, you need a little bit of dissociation with other people's names. You know, you can't have close families got the same name. You know, these sort of things.
1: That's true. That's true.
2: So it's just, but I agree, it's a nice name.
1: Do you think if you have a friend who names their child like the name that you were hoping to name your child, do you think that's poor form? Or would that stop you from doing it? Have you considered this possibility?
2: No, I haven't. I don't know if it's poor form. Yeah. Because, you know, you don't own names. I would probably stop me from doing
1: it. Would it really?
2: It would.
1: Okay.
2: Depending on a few factors, like if they live close, how, you know, if they were in within your like circle of close friends.
1: Yeah, how good friends they are.
2: How good friends? I mean, if they've stolen your name, are they good friends?
1: Well, yeah, but also, you know, you don't want to be put off the perfect name because of someone who might not be in your life in 5 years' time.
2: No. I mean, I grew up, so this is where I grew up, my best friend growing up was called Chris.
1: Mm-hmm.
2: His brother was called Tim,
1: mm-hmm.
2: whose best friend was my brother called Chris.
1: Stop. So, really?
2: So, yeah.
1: This is Ranfilly.
2: That's Ranfilly.
1: Ranfilly in the 1990s.
2: Yep.
1: It's where you learn to curl, isn't it?
2: Yes.
1: Yeah.
2: So, you know, and that, I don't think there was ever, there's no issues with that. So,
1: that's good.
2: Maybe it does work.
1: We're way off topic, aren't we?
2: Yeah, we've gone. I mean, it's free for all.
1: The Commonwealth Games is on, Tim.
2: Yes, it is, though many have not noticed.
1: I mean, are you fizzing with excitement?
2: Not fizzing, but I will probably partake in watching some of the events.
1: Is the Commonwealth Games a sporting event that really electrifies your being?
2: Like
1: the Cricket World Test Championship 2019?
2: No.
1: It doesn't?
2: Not at all. I do have some, like, one of my earliest memories is actually sitting with my grandfather watching the 1994 Commonwealth Games that were in Victoria, Canada, and him showing me on a globe that I got for my birthday just the week before where Victoria and Canada was.
1: Oh, that's pretty cool.
2: So there you go.
1: There you go.
2: But
1: they have kind of fallen from grace. Well, do you think they have, the Commonwealth Games, fallen from grace a wee bit?
2: Well, yes, they're
1: Victoria and Australia said, nah, not worth it.
2: No,
1: waste of time and money. We're not going to host them anymore,
2: yeah.
1: Which is, you know, telling.
2: And I'm sure they're very, you know, the athletes who are competing, they take it very seriously. And this is, you know, we don't want to yuck anyone's yum. They've put a lot of time and effort into this, right? So, but
1: if your yum is the Commonwealth Games.
2: Yeah. Or just, you know,
1: fair enough.
2: Put in the training in to go to, you know, the people, yeah. They qualify, you know.
1: Yeah.
2: It's just, but it, you know, you've got, there's so much sport now, there's so much sport available, you know, we've just seen the World Cup, there's the Olympics,
1: yeah,
2: Rugby World Cup, Cricket World Cup, everything, and this is just, when you take away countries like the United States, like China, some of these big,
1: Russia,
2: you know, a lot of, most of the South American, Central American, European countries,
1: Madagascar,
2: Luxembourg, yeah. You know, those countries, it just loses a little bit of sheen. Though, I think I have the answer.
1: Well, this is the thing. You tasked yourself, didn't you? You tasked yourself, you gave yourself the Herculean responsibility of reinvigorating the Commonwealth Games.
2: Yeah, just add it. Well, making it, you know, making it a little bit unique.
1: Yeah.
2: You know, not a, like a baby brother or sister to the Olympic Games.
1: Yeah.
2: Something that kind of, you know, people can look to as a unique, they look forward to because their sport has been played then.
1: Okay. Right. So you've been thinking about new events that we could introduce to the Commonwealth Games?
2: Yes, I have. Okay. First, there's three events, sports, that I think should stick and should be the premier sports of the Commonwealth Games.
1: Okay, yeah.
2: First one is bowls.
1: Bowls,
2: it has
1: yeah.
2: to stay there. Great. It's Commonwealth. It's been at every Commonwealth Games since the first one, except for the one in 1960 something, I think, in Jamaica, where they didn't have any greens to play bowls on.
1: I thought you were going to say they didn't have any bowls.
2: No, they probably didn't. Oh. So yeah, so that's, it's been there. Netball again. That's for netball. This is their big. It's another Commonwealth only Commonwealth sport. It's their big, you know, it's their big dance. You know, we care about this more than the World Cup, I would say.
1: Mm-hmm.
2: And then the marquee, the final event, a bit like the 100-meter sprint at the Olympics, should be the mile. Has to be the mile.
1: Oh yeah, of course.
2: So, those are the kind of three sports events that I'm like, they have to stay.
1: Okay, so we're getting rid of all of the other track and field events and there's only the mile?
2: Yes, let's say yes. We're starting from scratch.
1: We could do the maybe cricket ball throw as well?
2: Well, let's get on to the next one.
1: Remember cricket ball throw? I imagine you were pretty good at cricket ball throw at athletics back at high school.
2: Yeah, actually, well.
1: You got a good arm on you?
2: Yeah, I did. I actually was probably not very good at athletics, and it was the one thing that I got a certificate for.
1: Anyway, yeah, sorry. I keep derailing you. all right, take it away. Take it away. What events are we introducing to reinvigorate
2: the
1: cricket?
2: Because rugby's been taken away, rugby sevens, uh-huh. I think that's I agree with that. What should replace that is touch. We should have touch there. That's okay. It's played amongst the Commonwealth Games. It's also played by both league and union people. A lot of that in the smaller islands. So I think that should stay.
1: Okay.
2: Now here's one that you may or may not have heard of. Kabaddi, I think it's called.
1: Yeah.
2: So this is apparently the one of the fastest growing.
1: I think it's Kabaddi, isn't it?
2: Kabaddi. Yeah. Is it Kabaddi? I've written it down. Wrong here, sorry.
1: Indian sport is kind of
2: Indian, South Asian sport. It's
1: like tag, is it?
2: Well, it's like tag with wrestling plus like a little bit of kind of, you know, when you're at school, you hit what is it called? Bull rush.
1: Yeah, right, okay.
2: A little bit like that. Uh-huh. Very popular in India and South Asia. And obviously there are, a lot of South Asians living all around the world now, and they've taken that sport. So I think that we could add that in.
1: Okay, good shout. Yep.
2: Now, I also thought about Waka Ama, dragon boat racing, outrigger canoe. I think that's an island. We've got obviously the Pacific Island and New Zealand connection, plus Singapore and things like that. So these are kind of ones that they're probably not that many people disagreeing with.
1: Okay.
2: But then, see some others, I'm thinking maybe rounders? Bring rounders in there?
1: See, rounders, rounders is the forerunner to baseball, right?
2: Yep.
1: Do you know how to play rounders?
2: I do.
1: Do you really? Of course
2: did you
1: do.
2: I mean...
1: Of course you do. I was asking that as a rhetorical question. Of course you don't, Do you know how to make stained glass, Can you make Roman concrete?
2: Did you not play rounders at school?
1: No.
2: There's a couple different versions of rounders. Uh-huh. There is a Irish version, which is a bit more like baseball.
1: Okay.
2: And sticking with the kind of Gaelic Irish thing, shinty. We could bring shinty in. That could replace hockey.
1: What's shinty?
2: It's kind of like... hurling and hockey, and it's played in Scotland.
1: I wonder whether we should be a bit careful about introducing Irish games into the Commonwealth games. You've thought of this?
2: I've got you covered.
1: Okay, that's good.
2: because there is actually a Ulster GAA which covers Northern Ireland, uh-huh. who do compete in the Commonwealth games. So we could, there would be a discussion, but you could add these sports.
1: Okay.
2: Gaelic football, obviously Australia has Australian rules. They had that international rules, I think they call it,
1: that's
2: for a
1: right.
2: while.
1: Yeah,
2: so you
1: yeah.
2: could do these. I mean, now you get into sports where you're trying to force something together. So would it work? I don't know. Lacrosse, obviously, that's played in the States, but Canada, it kind of originated in around Canada and the States, so you could take lacrosse too. So these are some of the other ones. But then there's the events that aren't quite sports, but sport,
1: sport adjacent,
2: yeah. but still competitive. They have national competitions and national teams, so things like dog trials. I think dog trials will go well. There's actually the competition between New Zealand and Australia is already called the Commonwealth Cup, so it's halfway there. Wood chopping, another one.
1: Yeah, that's a great shout. Wood chopping at the Commonwealth Games would be awesome.
2: Yep. There's obviously a few other wood sports, but I think you'd want to just keep with the chopping, I think. You don't want to get into the chainsaws and all that stuff. I actually saw a suggestion somewhere that surf life-saving could also be considered a Commonwealth sport. And of course, Highland Games.
1: Yeah.
2: The caber toss, the hammer throw, the other strength events in Highland Games.
1: Pulling a sword from a stone.
2: Yes.
1: Yeah.
2: Why not? And, I think it would work.
1: Okay. All right. That's very good, Tim. I like this. Hopefully the Commonwealth Games organising committees for the future are listening to this. I'm just going to tap in with three more.
2: Yeah.
1: Sheep shearing. I think sheep shearing at the Commonwealth Games would be great.
2: I've got to
1: forget. Ice cream eating, because we learned yesterday, of course, that New Zealand, the per capita champions of ice cream consumption. 28 litres a year, each of us eats.
2: I believe it.
1: Do you really believe that? Do you reckon you eat 28 litres of ice cream a year?
2: Well, no, I
1: There's
2: don't.
1: No way I even approach that.
2: I don't, but...
1: You know some people who do.
2: Yeah, okay. Definitely.
1: All right. And the one that New Zealand would constantly, we would monopolise the gold medal, muttering it's all good when faced with devastating news.
2: Yeah, I mean, we can have that, and then the Australians can have the she'll be right competition.
1: Yeah, exactly. Yeah, we sort of small talk around the barbecue. Yeah. Well, South Africa might run close there.
2: True.
1: Very good. All food for thought. Thank you very much, Tim
2: Miller,
1: Knights executive producer. Have a good weekend.
2: Yeah, you too.
1: It's Tim Miller, who is the executive producer of the Knights programme. I don't agree with his opinions and view at all, someone writes. There are a lot of people who still love watching and following the Commonwealth Games, which is quite right as well, I suppose. What event would you add to the Commonwealth Games if you were the president of the Games? Send me a text, 21001. Finch Johansson and the Knights quiz are along after the news at 9 o'clock.
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4: RNZ News at 9. Kia ora, good evening. I'm Alison Leonard. Washington's trading partners have expressed disappointment at new tariffs the Trump administration is imposing on imports from about 60 countries, including New Zealand, Britain and the EU. The White House says the countries are not doing enough to stop forced labour, a claim New Zealand Trade Minister Todd McClay strongly rejects. The BBC's Samira Hussein in New York considers whether Mr. Trump's tariff policy has been effective.
5: Have manufacturing jobs come back to the U.S.? Well, not really, according to government data. It shows that manufacturing employment has actually fallen since the first tariffs were imposed. Have they lowered U.S. imports? Well, not really. U.S. imports have been steadily increasing since the beginning of the year, and in May, they reached near record highs.
4: The Trump administration's new tariff regime puts a 12.5% tax on some New Zealand exports to the United States, up from the current 10%. New Zealand Business Forum leader Felicity Roxburgh says it's completely unjustified. Trade Minister Todd McClay says Washington is looking for any excuse to impose tariffs, and there's likely to be more court action in the US against them. A man living with metastatic prostate cancer says funding drugs and treatments makes more sense than hospitalizations. Bart Schroeder was one of the patients who attended the launch of an installation showing medicines not funded by Pharmac. More than a dozen patient organizations are hosting the Forbidden Pharmacy this weekend at Auckland Shed 10. Mr. Schroeder says having access to an unfunded cancer medication means he is still alive after being diagnosed with metastatic prostate cancer 5 years ago.
6: 5 good years of working, contributing, selling stuff all over the place is way better than 6 months in a hospital. Hospital is much more expensive than just looking after me for 5 good years. Why don't they fund it? It makes a lot of sense.
4: But Schroeder says his health insurance covered the cost of the drug he needed that is not funded. A month has passed since Venezuela was struck by twin earthquakes that killed more than 5,000 people. Tens of thousands remain missing, and bodies are still being recovered from destroyed buildings. Many Venezuelans remain angry at the government's response to the disaster. The World Bank estimates the cost of the damage at around $20 billion. Hundreds of people in southwest France have been evacuated by boat to escape a fast-moving wildfire. The authorities have ordered everyone to leave the Cap Ferret Peninsula on the Atlantic coast. The EU says it's sending France 3 waterbombing planes. Big fires are also burning in Italy and Spain, where the government has declared a national emergency in the Madrid region. One of the country's biggest supermarket chains says it's donated the equivalent of 10 million meals to food rescue organisations in the past financial year. The Green Party wants to make it compulsory for supermarkets to donate edible surplus food and cover some food recyclers' costs. Woolworths spokesperson Catherine Langebeer says excess supermarket food is already being well distributed.
7: 64% of food waste in any given year, or in the most recent year, went to people, and that was 5,000 tonnes. So what you're hearing is that the majority, significant majority, of our food waste is actually being directed, when it's edible and surplus, to people.
4: Catherine Langebeer says Woolworths supports the green policy to reduce food waste. Development West Coast is offering free return flights from Wellington to Westport for people who book a rental car in a bid to attract more visitors to the region. The Economic Development Agency is giving away two seats per flight on Origin Air's service until the end of August. Development West Coast Chief Executive Heath Milne says they're holding out for the government to decide whether to fund the route long term.
8: The Origin Air service has really been struggling for quite some time now to be viable. So there's an application in to get some ongoing support. So what we're trying to do is just make some use of some of those seats so that we can get some Wellingtonians down here to experience the great things that the Buller has to offer.
4: Heath Milne says if the route stops, the closest airport will be over 2 hours away in Nelson or Hokitika. And that's the news.
9: This Sunday morning, what could happen in the Middle East now? What won't happen in space, according to the author of a new book? Huge money's being poured into helping us leave the Earth. But Ben Bramble says some of the plans are lunacy. Why are we falling over more? And how best to stay upright? The hottest new restaurant in London is owned by New Zealander Dara Klein. She's calling home. And it seems we have a health choice to make between proper coffee and instant. Interesting new research on that. This Sunday morning from 8 o'clock on RNZ National.
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4: Back with a meal in just a moment. First, though, the short forecast from Met Service until midnight tomorrow. Northland to Manawatu, including Coromandel, Bay of Plenty and the Central High Country. Periods of rain, sometimes heavy, with possible thunderstorms and hail easing later tomorrow. Gisborne and Hawke's Bay, scattered rain, clearing for a time tomorrow morning. Horowhenua to Wellington and Wairarapa, periods of rain, possibly heavy, easing late tomorrow. Marlborough and Nelson, showers clearing this evening, but returning for a time tomorrow. Buller to Westland, periods of rain heavy at times, possible thunderstorms clearing tomorrow. Canterbury and Otago, scattered rain with snow to 400 metres overnight, rain clearing from tomorrow afternoon and becoming fine. Southland and Fiordland, scattered rain with snow to low levels tomorrow morning, clearing tomorrow afternoon but returning at night. And the Chatham Islands, rain developing tomorrow. It is 6 minutes past nine.
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1: Thank you, Alison. You're back on Nights with Emile here on RNZ National. Your suggestions for the Commonwealth Games are trickling in. Rounders is a great game, someone says. Children of all ages I taught during my teaching years and full primary schools, years 1 to 8, loved it. The younger children needed a much simplified game. Oh, yeah, that's a fair point. Someone else says axe the swimming. Just axe the swimming at the Commonwealth Games. Up and down they go, and the Australians win everything. Mm-hmm. Dave reckons that we should replace the ridiculous 1500 metres with the classic mile, four laps plus 9 metres. Is that what it would be? 1609. Oh, yeah. And someone else says sheepdog trials are cool, but mustering is a lost art. Imagine that, mustering at the Commonwealth Games. My word. Finn Johansson is here very shortly. Has he arrived? Oh no, he hasn't quite entered the building. I didn't think that he'd entered the building because the hairs on my arms were not standing on edge as though the air crackled with electricity, which is normally how I can tell when Finn Johansson has arrived in the building. Alison Leonard says ballroom dancing should be in the Commonwealth Games. That's a good shout. Because they have the synchronized swimming, don't they? At the Olympics. And the ice skating events at the Winter Olympics are obviously a form of athleticism and dancing, and ballroom dancing is a form of athleticism and dancing as well. That's a great shout, Ali. I like that. Maybe we should talk about that after the 10 o'clock bulletin. Anyway, Finn Johansson along a bit later on, some Pacific Waves to take us through to 10 o'clock, and then after 10, the detail. And we will also have an episode of Focus on Politics with you, courtesy of Craig McCulloch. That'll take us through to 11, and then after 11, it's Christopher Tubbs, DJ Christopher Tubbs, with a new series of On and On to ease you into the weekend. So a great few hours coming up on RNZ National. But, of course, we have something very important to attend to before we attend to all of that, and that is the night's quiz. We have five questions in front of me prepared by the quizmaster. We have three brave, noble, devastatingly attractive quizzes on the line. And they all, at least in theory, have the chance to get their names in the hat for the night's mug. Let's meet them. Number one, would you look at this? Joining us from Wellington, it's Tim. Kia ora, Tim.
10: Hey.
1: It's a night for Tim's from Wellington on the program. Look at this. I love it. How are you doing, Tim?
10: I'm all right, thank you. How are you?
1: I'm very well indeed, thank you. How's your Friday night shaping up? What are you up to?
10: Pretty good. Went to my girlfriend's hockey game and just watched some of the Tour de France.
1: Oh, lovely. At what stage is the Tour de France at the minute?
10: It's currently at the 18th stage, but tonight will be stage 19.
1: Is this how many in total? 21.
10: Over 23 days.
1: 21 over 23 days. All right. Okay. All right. Is it exciting?
10: Yeah, it's quite exciting.
1: It's beautiful to watch, isn't it? The Tour de France.
10: Indeed.
1: Yeah. Yeah. Are you a big cyclist?
10: Yes, I am.
1: It's a cruel city in which to be a big cyclist, I would say, Wellington.
10: Yeah, the wind doesn't help either.
1: It builds character, I suppose.
10: Yeah, it does.
1: Whereabouts in Wellington do you live, if you don't mind my asking?
10: Northland.
1: Oh, yeah, okay. So there's some hills up your way, that's for sure.
10: Yeah, for sure.
1: Hey, you know, those quads don't build themselves, though, do they, Tim?
10: No.
1: Yeah, exactly. Great stuff. Hey, what sport would you introduce to the Commonwealth Games if I made you dictator of the Commonwealth Games for the next edition?
10: I don't think they're doing road cycling this time.
1: Are they not?
10: I think it's only mountain biking. I could be wrong, though.
1: Okay, so you're reintroducing road cycling?
10: Definitely.
1: Okay, all right. Not bull rush.
10: Probably not.
1: Yeah, okay. Fair enough. Health and safety and all that. All right. Well, Tim, you are going to kick us off in the quiz. The topic tonight is aviators. It's loosely connected to the topic of aviators. And I wish you all the very best of luck.
10: Thank you very much.
1: That's Tim in Wellington. Quizzy number two, also joining us from our nation's capital, Te Whanganui Ātara. It's Adair. Kia ora, Adair.
11: Malo Emil.
1: How are you doing, Adair?
11: I'm great, thank you.
1: I haven't spoken to you in a while. You were last on the quiz, what, a year or so ago?
11: I've never been called. I've been ghosted.
1: Are you kidding me?
11: This is a beautiful day for me.
1: I swear that I have spoken to an Adair who's done the quiz. Is there more than one Adair in New Zealand, do you know?
11: Oh, I think I've heard rumours. I've heard rumours.
1: I can't believe I just asked you, with your knowledge of every person in New Zealand, whether it's
11: true.
1: If you did know of another Adair, would you feel a rivalry with them?
11: Yeah. I've always thought it would give me an identity crisis, but my grandmother wasn't a deer, so that was okay.
1: There was, when I was at university, there was another Emil who lived in Auckland. I went to university in Dunedin, but there was another Emil who went to university in Auckland, and we had some of the same friends. I felt a real sense of hot rivalry with this other Emil.
11: Yeah. Heated rivalry.
1: Yeah. Maybe not. Yeah. Adair, how is your Friday going? What have you been up to?
11: It's good. I've just doing a group project at uni at the moment, so it's all tracking fine.
1: What are you studying?
11: I'm studying to be a teacher.
1: Oh, cool. A teacher in any specific topic or primary school, high school?
11: Yeah, high school, hopefully visual arts.
1: Visual arts. Oh, awesome. Did you catch that interview that we did with Jim from the Gallery in Gore about Sam Neill's art collection earlier on?
11: Yeah, I did. I caught the start of that.
1: Yeah, wasn't he a beauty?
11: Yeah.
1: Jim Geddes. Yeah, really enjoyed that. All right, Adair, you are quizzee number two. If Tim in Wellington is defeated by the quizmaster, we'll chat to you then. Good luck to you as well.
11: Awesome, thank you.
1: That's Adair joining us from Wellington and quizzee number three. Beaming out of Auckland, it's Hannah. Kia ora, Hannah.
12: Kia ora.
1: How you doing, Hannah?
12: Good, thank you.
1: Tell me about your Friday, Hannah. What have you been up to?
12: Well, I'm knitting socks, and I just watched
13: the movie Get Out, even though I've seen it before, I just felt like watching it again.
1: It's a good movie, isn't it?
13: It's quite a good movie. I mean, my son came in trying to get ready to go out, and he said, is it a horror movie? And I said, well,
1: kinda.
13: Yeah, it is a horror movie, but it's a bit of a silly horror movie.
1: Is Get Out the one with Le Fleur by Minnie Riperton in it, or is that the other one that Jordan Peele did? I can't quite remember.
13: No, it hasn't got that. It's the one where they go to the sunken place.
1: Right, yes.
13: That's the original one.
1: So the... it must be quite interesting watching it on second viewing because it's such an incongruous movie. You know, it's not really like any movie. I remember watching it in the cinema and it not really being like any movie I'd ever seen before, but now you kind of know what to expect in a way.
13: Yeah. I mean, you know what's coming, at least. Yeah, you don't... The first time viewing, if you haven't had any spoilers, you're like, oh, that's what's happening. So the second time, you know, you're just watching it kind of for the sort of silliness and everything of it, but you know everything that's coming, so yeah. It's still a good rewatch.
1: Are you an experienced knitter?
13: Pretty experienced, but I'm just recently getting into knitting socks, which is quite tricky, but it's also quite fun.
1: Well, because you've got to have the heel, don't you? And you've got to have the bit for the sole of your foot.
13: Well,
1: and so.
13: Yeah, there's that. And just you've got quite a small circumference that you have to do. So you either have to have like a really small circular needle, lots of other little needles. But then, yes, when it comes to shaping the heel and stuff, that's another little tricky thing. And some of them start from the toe and go up, and some of them start from the cuff and go down. So I've done two lots that start from the toe and go up, and I'm just trying a pair that start from the top and go down.
1: I got to tell you, Hannah, that's all Russian to me. I have no knowledge of knitting, but
13: no. But I mean, you just sort of look like just for the sock. If you look at your sock, you're either you're knitting from the toe to the top of the sock, or from the top of the sock down to the toe. It's just two different ways of knitting it. Two different ways of starting it. So,
1: I've just taken off my sock.
13: Yeah, you're just saying this. But yes, this one's going to be quite good, and I think the colours are looking quite good, so I'm pleased with that so far.
1: Great stuff. All right, Hannah, your cuisine number three tonight. If Tim and Adair are defeated by the Quizmaster, we'll chat to you then. Good luck to you as well.
13: Okay, thank you.
1: That's Hannah in Auckland. We're just going to bring Adair back for a second. Adair, are you there?
14: I am, yeah.
1: I've got a text in.
14: Oh, goodness.
1: Hi, I'm called Adair. I've met two others in my 70-plus years. And I also have one beautiful woman named after me. Adair Rules with a Z, cry laugh emoji. How good's that?
14: I love her.
1: Yeah, isn't that beautiful?
14: Oh, that's so sweet.
1: What Adair.
14: Okay, sorry. Maybe it's okay.
1: So, yeah, there you go. That's lovely. All right, sorry Adair, we're putting you on number two there, but Tim's going to kick us off. But there you go, I just thought I'd tell you that. Isn't that beautiful?
14: Thank you.
1: Great stuff. All right. Those are our three quizzes. As I said, the topic, or at least the quiz tonight, is loosely connected to the topic of aviators. And for every question any of the quizzes gets right, they get an entry in the draw for the night's quiz. The more questions they get right, the more likely they are to win it. Tim, let's get the show on the road.
15: Right.
1: Okay. The entry question, no points for this, but you get to show your knowledge of New Zealand pop culture. Aviators fly planes. The Concorde was a plane. Flight of the Concordes is a New Zealand band. And according to the Flight of the Concords, you know it's business time when Jermaine Clement is wearing what? A, his medallion of truth. B, his homemade, obviously knitted snood. Or C, his business socks.
15: C, his business socks.
1: It is indeed his business socks. Well done. It's a great, great song. It's a great song in its own right, let alone as sort of a parody song, isn't it, Tim?
15: It is.
1: All right, question number one in the quiz proper. Who is this playing the character of Howard Hughes in the film The Aviator?
16: But I think this goddamn circus has gone on long enough.
17: Quite sufficient.
16: You have called me a liar, sir, in the press. You have called me a liar and a thief and a war property.
1: Is it A, Leonardo DiCaprio? Is it B, Matt Damon? Or is it C, Ray Liotta?
15: I'd go A, Leo.
1: Leo DiCaprio was the correct answer. Well done. Don't think he won Best Actor for that one, but he was pretty good. He was pretty good. Almost as good as Cate Blanchett, who played Audrey Hepburn in that film and was just magnificent. Well done. Question number two. In addition to being people who fly planes, aviators are also a type of sunglass, aren't they, Tim?
15: They are.
1: You got a pair of aviators?
15: I do, actually.
1: Yeah, good. They look good?
15: Kind of.
1: Yeah, they do. Aviator sunglasses are worn to great effect by Tom Cruise in the film Top Gun, particularly in the famous volleyball scene.
18: Let's go! Okay, I tap!
1: My question to you, Tim, is what is Tom Cruise's pilot name in the film Top Gun? Is it A, Iceman, B, Maverick, or C, Goose?
15: I'd go B, Maverick.
1: B, Maverick is the right answer, Tim. Well done. Look at that. Excellent. Great stuff. Question number three. The cartoon character Snoopy is something of an aviator.
15: Mm-hmm.
1: In his dreams, anyway. He flies a Sopwith Camel. That's the plane that he flies. But my question to you is, who is his flying nemesis? Is it A, the Blue Duke, B, the Purple Viscount, or C, the Red Baron?
15: C, the Red Baron.
1: C, the Red Baron. Tim, cutting through this quiz like a Sopwith Camel through the air. Well done. 3 from 3. Question number four. New Zealand's most legendary aviator, without a doubt, is Gene Batten. But whereabouts in New Zealand was Gene Batten born? Is it A, Ashburton, B, Rotorua, or C, Wellington?
15: Ooh.
1: Yeah, that's tricky, isn't it? It's gotten real now. It was all Snoopy and... We're going A? We're going Ashburton?
15: Yeah.
1: Oh, Tim. Oh, it was going so well. He built up a head of steam. That was a rough question. Just sideswiped.
15: Yeah.
1: Oh, well. Hey, 3 questions right, though, Tim. 3 questions right. Yep. 3 entries into the draw for the Knights mug.
15: Thank you very much.
1: Next Monday. Lovely chatting to you, mate. Have a good weekend.
15: You too.
1: It's Tim in Wellington. Getting 3 right, but balling on question 4. Adair, your time to shine.
19: Cool.
1: Would you know it? Claire in Greymouth has sent me a text about poor Maria Emil. I've got a friend called Adair who lives in Wānaka and was brought up in Tuatāpere. Adair's all over the place.
19: All down south, from what I've heard.
1: Maybe we should organise like an Adair party.
19: Please do.
1: An Adair rave.
19: Sounds good.
1: That'd be great. Sorry, I said Audrey Hepburn, by the way, that Cate Blanchett played in The Aviator. It was, of course, Catherine Hepburn. I'm not sure whether Howard Hughes ever met Audrey Hepburn. Right, what question are we up to? The Gene Batten one. New Zealand's most legendary aviator, Gene Batten, of course. But whereabouts in New Zealand was she born, Adair? We know it's not Ashburton. Is it B, Rotorua, or is it C, Wellington?
19: Hazard a guess, Rotorua.
1: Rotorua is the correct answer. Yes, well done.
19: Cool.
1: Well done. And now it comes down to this. Question number 5, the 5th and final question in tonight's quiz. What is the world's busiest airport in terms of total passenger numbers? Is it A, Changi Airport in Singapore? Is it B, Dubai International Airport in Dubai? Or is it C, Hartsfield-Jackson Airport in Atlanta?
19: I would guess A.
1: We're going Changi Airport in Singapore?
19: Yes.
1: That's what I would have said. Oh, and we're both wrong, Adair. I know, that's what makes sense, right? I thought everything went through Singapore, even if it didn't need to.
19: That's right. Okay. Oh, well.
1: Adair, really nice meeting you, though. Nice having you on the program. Thank you.
19: Thank you, Emil.
1: We'll keep you posted about the Adair rave.
19: Cheers. I'll keep listening. Thank you.
1: Take care. That's Adair and Te Whanganui Ātara, Wellington. Getting one right, but falling on question 5. Hannah.
20: Hi.
1: Do you know this one, Hannah?
20: I don't, but I'm just going to have a guess because, yeah.
1: Why not?
20: So what were the other ones that we've got left?
1: The world's busiest airport in terms of total... Excuse me, I just got a frog caught in my throat. My word. The world's busiest airport in terms of total passenger numbers. Is it B, the Dubai International Airport in Dubai, or is it C, the Hartsfield-Jackson Airport in Atlanta?
20: I'm going to go with C because it's so specific. Yeah, it feels like it must be something like that, where the other two kind of, you know, they would sort of seem obvious.
1: They're the obvious ones. Hannah,
0: Hannah, you're absolutely right. On every level, on every level. The quizmaster was trying to cruelly trying to mislead the quizzes. Adair fell into the quizmaster's trap. You did not, Hannah. It is indeed the Hartsfield-Jackson International Airport in Atlanta. There you go. Well done. Congratulations.
20: Thank you.
0: Hannah, have a great weekend. Thanks very much for playing, and take care. Till next time.
20: Okay, thank you. Bye.
0: That is Hannah in Auckland. Isn't that strange? What do you think of that, Finn Johansson? It wouldn't have been my first guess. It wouldn't have been my first guess either. It would have been my 50th guess. Well, here is where the point in the quiz where you go, well, the reason for that is really interesting.
1: I don't know. The quizmaster did not provide me with that contextual information.
0: The reason for that must be really interesting.
1: Well, I guess it must. Maybe it's because America is so... Whoa, did your microphone just fall over?
0: It did a pirouette.
1: Like I was a ballet going, dancer. Wow, that's amazing. Maybe it's because I can't actually... Is Georgia, Atlanta, Georgia, maybe Georgia is quite central south in America and a lot of flights from the east coast going to the west coast stop over in Georgia. Maybe it's that.
0: Maybe it is.
1: Yeah. Because I've never flown to Georgia.
0: Neither.
1: Yeah. Hey. Hey, Finn.
0: Hey, man.
1: Seen
0: it's
1: you
0: good to
1: ages,
0: see you.
1: Ages, dude.
0: Sorry, you went all into trying to make me picture a map, and now I've got to snap back into the moment.
1: That's cruel of me, because
0: that's my brain.
1: I have a computer.
0: It's not your fault.
1: I can just kind of look it up. Georgia, location, USA.
0: No, come on, back to the reunion.
1: Yeah, no, you're right. Yeah, hey, dude.
0: It's nice to see you.
1: It's beautiful to see your beautiful smiling face.
0: You too. You've been warming up this desk in the afternoons. So
1: yeah,
0: welcome to the new spot. But you're obviously au fait with it.
1: I've been doing the day shifts. I've been waking up to the mornings and going to sleep in the evenings.
0: Is that, well, not to get too lost in the weeds, not to yarn too much.
1: No, we can yarn.
0: How's that going for you?
1: You know what? It was kind of weird how quickly I got into the new schedule.
0: Yeah.
1: It's also kind of weird how, while I did really enjoy it and hanging out with my wife and cooking dinner every night and being able to go to movies and stuff like that, I did miss nights.
0: You're just a little freak by nature.
1: A little bit, yeah. You're the same, right? You're a nights guy.
0: There's something about it. I don't know. I might be going for a heel turn.
1: Oh, really?
0: Yeah. I sense that in my future.
1: Are you turning into a daytime creature?
0: Not sure. Right. Watch this space.
1: That's true. You don't want to be making too many promises.
0: But for now, we've got each other, you know?
1: Yeah.
0: And there is something beautiful about the nighttime, just driving around on your own, wandering around. I get a bit nervous these days wandering around at night.
1: Do you?
0: I don't know. I don't know that I should, and I never have in the past. Yeah. I think maybe I just watch one too many movies, you know?
1: Right. Yeah. Well, because you're normally sending through your music picks at about 3:30 in the morning, aren't you? That's your productive time?
0: Yes.
1: Yeah.
0: I think there's something about my brain comes alive. And they say evolutionarily, I hope I haven't said this on the radio before, it'd be very embarrassing to say the same little tidbit again, but since we didn't get a QI level tidbit of the Atlanta airport.
1: Here we go. Yeah.
0: Apparently we evolved, evolutionary diversity is good for a community.
1: Uh-huh.
0: So you can have night owls staying up and watching your camp, from lions, I suppose. And then you can have your day owls, I believe that's what they're called, doing daytime things. Yeah. So there we go. Maybe it's good to have different kinds of people. I feel like night owls get a little bit looked down on.
1: Yeah.
0: If I'm honest.
1: I do too, to be honest. I do too.
0: It has come in the way of things in the past, you know, like, because I do genuinely have in the past found it difficult to operate before midday.
1: Mm.
0: And that does get in the way of things when 99% of the world do it one way.
1: I just need my own time.
0: Oh, it's
1: you know
0: good.
1: What I mean?
0: Oh, just it's some, really good.
1: Just need some time to myself.
0: And you can't really emotionally sort of put aside, you can't advocate for that time as easily when there's more people around.
1: No, you can't. No.
0: It's not the same because you should be able to be like, okay, I need time, so I'm going to take the same amount of time no matter who's around me. But it is different. There's no getting around it.
1: How are you?
0: I'm great.
1: What's going on? What's new?
0: Oh, we're playing the Dave Dobbin show tomorrow.
1: Stop it.
0: At the Civic. It's going to be fun. Fables is opening.
1: Uh-huh.
0: So that'll be really fun. I think mostly time's just been practicing for that.
1: What time is that? Can people still get to actually? It might
0: 7:30
1: be
0: and this, hell no. It's sold out.
1: It's not sold out. It's sold out, yeah.
0: Yeah, maybe I'll live stream it. That would be the most obnoxious thing, eh? Opening act live streaming from the side of the...
1: Have you got your thing, your microphone?
0: My corsage.
1: Your corsage?
0: Yeah,
1: are you going to be wearing that?
0: I figured out a corsage, yeah. Nice. Oh, no, the microphone? No. Just normal mics.
1: Just normal mics?
0: Yeah. But that'll be great. It'd be great to see Dave Dobbin. I've never seen him play before. Have you seen him before?
1: No, never. Well, maybe at like a Christmas in the Park style thing.
0: Yeah.
1: But not like a Dave Dobbin concert.
0: I downloaded the set list. I've been listening to it.
1: Yeah.
0: Because I always go blinded. But now these days you can just Google what an artist is playing on their tours. Because, you know, fans kind of put it up online.
1: Yeah, right.
0: So you can study. I did that with My Chemical Romance.
1: Did you go to My Chemical Romance?
0: Yeah, about a few years ago.
1: Oh,
0: at Western
1: cool.
0: Springs.
1: Was that awesome?
0: Yeah, it wasn't loud enough. Wasn't loud enough, mate.
1: I saw My Chemical Romance at Big Day Out once.
0: Like Black Parade era?
1: Yeah, I think it might even have been before Black Parade. It would have been like 2007.
0: That's insane. Now, I used to be like Big Day Out had this mythical run. Mm. Of like you could see White Stripes and then Tool and then blah, blah, blah, X, Y, Z. But look, shout outs to Laneway. You like maybe in 10, hell 15 yeah. years, we will be like, oh yeah, it's actually comparable. Yeah. There have been some great acts coming through.
1: I've been to Laneway the past 2 years and it's been awesome both times.
0: Yeah. So that's a little bit, it's easy to feel pessimistic these days. Maybe it's the winter, but that's a nice little.
1: Maybe it's the winter, maybe it's just the world.
0: Yeah, that's poetic, isn't it? Maybe it's the winter, maybe it's the world. My next song that I'm going to do is called Going Blank.
1: Let's play some music for Jansen.
0: Thank you. And I wasn't lying in my lyrics.
1: That's true.
0: I sings what I sees.
1: It was prophetic. We're being welcomed back, by the way. People are saying, welcome back to the boys. Happy Friday.
0: Oh, well, it's great to be back. Thank you.
1: That. Well done. Your first track for us tonight is by Billy Gardner and Friends.
0: Mm-hmm. They're a band from Nam. From Northcote, to be exact. The song's called Going Blank, featuring Carolyn Hawkins. And this is from an album called Last of the Natural Light. And Billy Gardner himself, he's been simmering in the music scene for years and years and years. He's one of those guys who's been playing in everybody's bands. And this project started off as a means to finish his half-done songs. But if you look at all the track lists, you'll see it ballooned into something at least much more communal. He brought all his friends in to sing a whole bunch of songs, and he kind of acted as this Marie Kondo, like self-professed Marie Kondo of the project, kind of keeping what made him happy, leaving everything else by the wayside. He was the filter. That was his MO. And it's a fun way to make an album. And as you can see, you'll be able to see the Friends of Billy Gardner and Friends does do a lot of heavy lifting. I listened to the album once all the way through. It's got five or six different singing guests, like each of whom really pull the whole vibe very far. I think since Billy Gardner's at the center of this, he keeps everything in a sort of rock and roll paradigm, and then all of the guests can pull the sound quite far out just because he's underpinning it. And this song, Going Blank, once again featuring Carolyn Hawkins, is my favorite. It's the most spirited song ever about feeling apathetic, over it, over the hill, depressed, empty, a has-been that I've ever heard. It made me want to be depressed. It kind of reminds me of Franz Ferdinand, more depressed, with its melodies. The Franz Ferdinand kind of guitar, vocal, like curly melodies.
1: Mm.
0: Yeah, a lot of good guitar, vocal interplay on this one. I think you'll like it. Let's check it out.

0: is it? Scottish.
1: I feel guilty for saying this, but it kind of began and ended for me with Take Me Out.
0: When I heard that song, I mean, that's a pretty unimpeachable song, isn't it? That is, yeah.
1: It is a pretty unimpeachable song.
0: It's one of those ones that I heard at that very impressionable time. You know, when you haven't heard like a cool riff before too many times, certain things will just blow your mind. Mm. And we all have a specific set of those things, don't we?
1: I feel like
0: it's unique between individuals.
1: That is an especially iconic riff. Like my mum absolutely loved that song. She was blasting it.
0: Yeah. And it's cool how it like slows down from the intro. The intro is like pretty breakneck and then it's more organic than you might expect from a song. I don't know. Banger. Banger.
1: Yeah, waiting for you. And it's got the beat too, doesn't it?
0: Oh, mate, it does have the beat. Kind of like a disco vibe, right?
1: Yeah, it is kind of like a disco vibe. All right. we have another song. It's got brackets, Finn's clean version next to it, which is good. That means that it doesn't have the swears in it. It's by Matt Proxy.
0: That's right. It does have one swear left in, but it's of like a low tier.
1: Okay.
0: Because I didn't want to, you know. You take out the low-tier swears, they'll expect it every time.
1: It's a C-tier swear, okay.
0: This song's called Five, featuring Fake Mink, from Trojan Horse, the debut album by Matt Proxy, who's a rapper, singer, songwriter, and producer who enjoys researching Neanderthals and early human life in his spare time, and his favourite movie is The Princess and the Frog. And this is...
1: Great movie, Princess and the Frog. Underrated Disney movie.
0: Animated?
1: Yeah.
0: Yeah, relatively recent.
1: Beyonce is the voice of the princess.
0: Oh, you sold me.
1: Anyway, sorry, continue.
0: No, that's fine, that's fine. So this is another entry in one of the latest trends that kind of we're seeing in rap and hip-hop, which is the garage rock vibes. Mm. ASAP Rocky has a whole quote-unquote punk album out, Punk Rocky, and we heard on this very show from Vince Staples with the same kind of vibe. Even the likes of Charlie, if you get stuck in an annoying conversation at a party, you might have somebody trying to tell you that Charlie XCX is technically a rapper, but she's just dropped, I think today, a whole kind of garage rock styled album. And then kind of back to the hip hop side of things, the underground side of things, we have this young man, Matt Proxy. This is interesting. He's either 19 or 20. The internet's narrowed it down to that, but they don't know exactly what year he was born in, which is refreshing, I think. And this is a song of his from his debut record, Trojan Horse, and it has drums and bass and guitar, and it has a feature from Fake Mink, which is an Essex-born rapper. And there's something about this kind of music that I feel like rappers take really well to. Like, you can be anthemic, you can be scuzzy, and this is anthemic and scuzzy in equal measure. Check it out.

0: RNZ National. Matt Proxy, what's the name of that track, Finn Johansson?
1: Five, I believe.
0: It's called Five with Fake Mink, the second track from Finn. This Friday on Out Lately. Finn, you have about 45 seconds to tell us about your third and final track.
1: Great, this is Joey G the second and Klein's Age with Ballad of Sky from the album London Sky. And it's a video game, it's the soundtrack to an imagined video game. There's two pieces of footage of this imaginary game, but it's a very real album. And this is a trip-hop song, it's sort of like the ode to the whole game. It's, in terms of grimy, oppressive games, this is a game about being in depressing, post-apocalyptic London. And one other intersection of trip-hop and grimy-ass, depressing games would be the Silent Hill series, if you want to check this out. But that's a recommendation for another day. Enjoy Ballad of Sky.

0: International. That is Ballad of Sky by Joey G, the third and final choice from Finn Johansson this Friday night. The detail and some focus on politics coming up for you after the news, but to take us up to the pips, we have now for you some Pacific Waves.
1: Pula Vinaka, this is Pacific Waves from RNZ Pacific. I'm Susana Swisuki. Coming up, Fiji developing new diaspora policy to try and encourage investment. Tuvalu captures an illegal fishing vessel through an interesting partnership. And the Commonwealth Games has officially kicked off. The Fijian government is working on a diaspora policy focused on ensuring Fijians around the globe play a key role in the country's economic development. The country's Minister for Foreign Affairs and External Trade, Sakiasi Titoka, has just been to New Zealand, where he met with investors in the Fijian business diaspora. And he says the refreshed Duavata partnership signed with New Zealand government will ensure the growth of the RSC scheme, plus trade and investment between the two countries. Iliesa Tora filed this report.
2: Sakiasi Titoka says every effort is being made to ensure all interests are safeguarded and serve for the mutual benefit of Fiji and investors from its diaspora under the policy which is expected to be sent to Cabinet for approval soon.
3: In fact, as we speak, the diaspora policy is being finalised. We see the levels of investment that they are putting back into Fiji. They are very, very important part of Fiji's economic investment plan.
2: Mr. Titoka says there were issues raised by members of the diaspora that the coalition government needs to work on to ensure investors wanting to return home are not stopped by the system.
3: There are many choke points and blockages that have been raised with us in our discussions. So those are the things that I've committed as minister to go and work on to make sure that their plans to come back to Fiji is not stopped or slowed down by inefficiencies in the ineffectiveness of systems.
2: While in New Zealand, the minister also signed a renewed partnership agreement with the New Zealand Foreign Minister, Winston Peters. Mr. Titoka says it will go a long way towards advancing current relations.
3: We also had the signing of the refreshed Duavata Partnership Agreement with the Government of New Zealand, and we look forward to improving and increasing the RSC program, as well as trade and investment.
2: Fiji's country liaison officer for the recognized seasonal employer RSC scheme in New Zealand, Greg Trail, says he is happy with how Fijian workers are performing.
4: At present, there's about 460 workers in New Zealand for the winter period, and it grows to about 1,000 over the summer period. I must say that I'm very happy with the way our RSC workers have conducted themselves in this scheme with regards to work productivity.
2: Trail says the challenge for them has been misconceptions about the scheme, but that is something they have addressed with workers during his visitations since taking up his posting in December 2025.
4: There are some issues which I've come across, and some of the issues that I've experienced on my time visiting the workers is a lot of misconceptions about the RSC scheme. So my job is to advocate for the workers to ensure that their worker rights are well looked after.
2: The RSC scheme will be the centre of discussions next week in Wellington at the New Zealand Horticulture Conference, which is being held from Monday to Wednesday at the Takina Convention Centre.
1: Tuvalu has given its thanks to an ocean conservation group for helping it detain an illegal fishing vessel. The country's police force used a ship belonging to Sea Shepherd to arrest and detain Chinese longliner in its waters 2 weeks ago. Sea Shepherd plans to bring their efforts to more Pacific countries. Kaya Selby reports.
5: On the evening of July the 9th, maritime trackers picked up on something strange about a nearby vessel that they were tracking. Its location signal, or AIS transmission, was quite simply impossible. It was giving a latitude that put it on the equator, far away from Tuvalu, but if the longitude was true, then the vessel would be far away from the whole planet. It didn't take long for authorities to realise that it was a spoof, a scrambled signal to mask the ship's location. In other words, it was sailing in the dark.
6: It's used repeatedly by the Chinese distant water fishing fleet.
5: That's Peter Hammerstedt, Chief Campaigns Officer at Sea Shepherd.
6: If you're sitting at a computer looking at fishing activity, you may notice Chinese fishing vessels in smack dab in the middle of continental Europe, sitting in the middle of the Mongolian desert. You'll even find them in the Australian outback. And that's because the information being put out is simply rubbish.
5: In this case, he says it was a giveaway. They made the assumption that the vessel wouldn't expect any authorities in the area because they were tracking ships they knew of. Hopefully, they wouldn't think anything of the Allen Key, a Sea Shepherd vessel that went to pick up the police in the middle of the night. And if they knew about Sea Shepherd, they would think it was in Fiji, not Tuvalu.
6: This is why we stagger our arrival and we stagger the times that we visit our partner countries. It would be very, very difficult to know when and where we'd show up. It's like three-dimensional chess.
5: By the morning, the Allen Key had arrived to find a longliner with a small Chinese crew.
6: Coming up on the vessel, the Tuvalu Police Service noticed that their navigation lights were completely shut off. And once they got on board the fishing vessel and started looking into their paperwork on board, they noticed that their fishing authorization had expired. The vessel had several sharks on board that were then discarded overboard without a record being kept of that. And the records on board the vessel going back several months also didn't indicate a single dead shark, which is really impossible for a tuna longliner.
5: Hammerstedt says the Pacific is scattered with illegal fishing vessels, mainly Chinese, Russian and Taiwanese. Sea Shepherd came to be in the service of Tuvalu after they were introduced by Tuvalu's ocean envoy, Ambassador Shiv Shankar Nair, last year. It marks the first team-up for Sea Shepherd in the Pacific, which works mostly in African waters. Hammerstedt says there is more to come.
6: It's one thing if satellite imagery shows that there's a vessel like the vessel that was arrested in Tuvalu recently. And it's another thing to have that intelligence, but also make that intelligence actionable. We're in conversations with a number of other countries in the South Pacific, and we're hoping that this becomes a model that can be replicated elsewhere.
5: The Lerong Yuan Yu is currently detained in Funafuti, and authorities will announce whether to prosecute in the coming days.
1: The 23rd Commonwealth Games got underway in Glasgow, Scotland on Friday morning with lights, colours and a taste of Scotland all combined to welcome athletes and officials. Hours before the head of the Commonwealth, King Charles III, declared the Games open, Pacific bowlers were already making waves in the indoor bowling rinks. And two exciting finals are in store in the Super Rugby women's competitions in Fiji and New Zealand on Saturday, while Oceania football action reaches the climax in Port Moresby also this weekend. Our senior sports journalist Elisa Tora joins me for our Talanoa wrap. Bula Ili, there was a lot of excitement in Glasgow this morning. How did the opening ceremony go?
2: Yes, a colourful Glasgow welcomed athletes, officials and fans to the 23rd Commonwealth Games this morning. In his opening speech at the ceremony, the head of the Commonwealth, King Charles III, says it is a unique and extraordinary family of nations, a sentiment reinforced by the arrival of the baton relay into Scotland. The King had placed a message inside the baton on Commonwealth Day the previous year, launching a journey that spanned the organisation's member states, territories and oceans. King Charles paid tribute to the talent and commitment shown by every athlete and team taking part, marking the occasion as a celebration of sporting excellence across the Commonwealth family. It was a sporting spectacle, and the King used his address to champion environmental action. The baton relay, he revealed, had carried an additional message urging efforts to rid oceans and waterways of plastic pollution, which he noted can impact on human health. Lisa Mahon, Glasgow 2026 Chief Marketing and Ceremonies Officer, said that it takes a village to raise a child, and Glasgow put on the show for everyone present and those watching live from television feeds around the globe. Over 3,000 athletes are competing at the event, which features 10 spots, with teams coming from 74 nations and territories. Bowlers were already in action even before the opening ceremony, and there were mixed results for the Pacific contingent as the competition got underway.
1: As mentioned earlier, we had our Pacific bowlers in action. How do they go?
2: Yeah, there were a lot of excitement in the opening day as bowling got underway to kick off the Commonwealth Games competition. Mixed results for our Pacific bowlers as you know, they competed in the men's singles and the women's doubles. The opening match for the Pacific saw Tonga's Liam Hill lost 2-0 to New Zealand's Shannon McElroy, losing 10-2 in the first set and 15-3 in the second in the men's singles. New Zealand's Frederick Tafatu also lost 2-0 to North Island's Gary Kelly. He lost 13-1 and 8-3 in both sets. Hill and Tafatu will meet in the second round of the competition. But there was excitement and celebrations in the Fiji camp. Rajnesh Prasad kept off the day with a win. He beat England's Sam Tolcutt in a tiebreak after the two players were tied 1-1 at the end of the two sets. Prasad won the first set 8-3, but lost the second 7-6. He later won 1-0 in the tiebreak to claim that game. He will face Jamaica's Robert Simpson in his second game. In the women's pairs, Tonga and Fiji recorded early wins. Tonga defeated South Africa in an exciting clash, taking the tiebreak after a tight finish over two sets. The Tongan pair of Paris Baker and Milika Nathan won the first set 7-4 and lost 7-1 in the second, but they came back in the tiebreak and recorded a score of 3-0 to win that game. They will take England in their second round match. Then it was the Fijian pair of Litia Tikoisuba, a veteran of the bowling scene back in Fiji and the Pacific, pairing Losalini Tukai to beat Botswana 1.5 to 0.5. Fiji dominated the first set 11-1, but the Botswana pair came back and claimed the second and forced a tie, in fact, to a level of 4-4 in the second set. But then Fiji claimed that win because they had won the first set. The Fiji women's pair will face Wales in their second game early on Saturday morning New Zealand time. In the other results, New Zealand claimed a win in the women's doubles as well, beating Kenya in a tiebreak. New Zealand's Selena Goddard and Caitlin Inch lost the first set 2-4, but returned to win the second and claimed the tiebreak 2-0 to claim their first win in the competition. Of course, the competition will continue daily and that will run until the 2nd of August.
1: And just turning over to rugby, the focus has been on women's rugby over the past few weeks. Can you take us through what's on offer this weekend?
2: Certainly exciting days and exciting times at the moment for women's rugby in the Pacific. There are two women's rugby competitions in Super Rugby. The Super Rugby women's competition that includes teams from Australia and the Fijian Rua out of Fiji and the Aupiki here in New Zealand. Both finals are going to be staged on Saturday afternoon. The Fijian Rua will for the first time host a home final when they meet defending champions Waratahs in Bar at 1:05 p.m. on Saturday, Fiji and New Zealand time. That home final was made possible after the Rua finished the weekly competition, round robin competition, as the minor premier winners, leading the points table at the end of that, and they were able to beat the Reds in their semi-final at home last weekend. They now meet the Waratahs, who had defeated them 42-29 in the very first round of the game. Both camps are saying the final is different and they are both wary of each other. Mike Legg, the Fijian Rua women's head coach, says they know the Waratahs will have Wallaroos across the field, across their team, and they are wary of their firepower up front, especially in the set pieces, where they have seen the Waratahs focus on winning the scrums, the lineouts, and general play, while they also have good backline players who dictate play from the back. But on their part, they also believe they have what it takes to match up and defuse the threats of the Waratahs when they meet in the final. Legg is calling on fans in Fiji to turn up and pack the 4R Electric Stadium, the former Govind Park in Bar, for the final on Saturday. Waratahs winger Desiree Miller, who will earn her 25th cap for the team, says they are excited. They know the Fijian girls, they know how Fijiana plays, and they will go out there respecting them, but they will do their best as defending champions to try and retain the title in Fiji. At the same time, in Christchurch, at the One New Zealand Stadium in Christchurch, the Super Rugby Aupiki final will be between the South Island team of Matatu taking on defending champions, the Blues, in the final down there.
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8: RNZ News at 10. Kia ora, good evening. I'm Alison Leonard. The husband of slain police officer, Senior Sergeant Lynn Fleming, says she succeeded in life while the man who killed her failed. Hayden Tasker has today been sentenced to life imprisonment for Ms. Fleming's murder and for seriously injuring her colleague, Senior Sergeant Adam Ramsey. The 33-year-old won't be eligible for parole for 22 years. Tasker drove into the offices early on New Year's Day last year. Ms. Fleming's husband, Bryn Olsen, told the High Court at Nelson that Tasker has stolen years from his wife and time with her family.
9: Lynn will be remembered for the positive difference she made to our community, for the love she showed her family and friends, and for the respect she earned from her colleagues and the service she gave throughout her life.
8: Bryn Olsen says Tasker doesn't occupy any space in his thoughts, as that belongs only to his wife and her memory. A judge says Tasker hasn't shown remorse or accepted responsibility for his deadly actions. Justice Cameron Mander says he showed premeditation in his attack.
10: Your usual vehicle is a deadly weapon. This was not a case where you became engaged in some form of manual assault or fracas that involved the resort to excessive force. A vehicle accelerating at speed that is directly aimed at a pedestrian cannot be other than described as a deadly weapon.
8: Justice Mander says Tasker targeted Ms. Fleming and Mr. Ramsey because they were police officers. New Zealand exports to the United States face a new 12.5% tariff after the United States imposed new charges on 60 trading partners. Business reporter Jeffrey Halley has more.
11: The new tariffs replace temporary ones after the US Supreme Court had ruled the administration's previous so-called Liberation Day tariffs as illegal. The US Trade Representative Jameson Greer claims the new tariffs are designed to combat imports made with forced labour, a claim previously rejected by New Zealand. Beef and kiwifruit exports remain tariff-free, while steel and aluminium exports already pay higher tariffs. The new tariffs are set to come into effect from just after 4 o'clock this afternoon.
8: Trade Minister Todd McClay says the United States is looking for any reason to apply tariffs. He says recently spoke to the US trade representative.
12: I'm very clearly explained to them there isn't forced labour in New Zealand, that we have robust rules and laws in place, that we take obligations very, very seriously, but ultimately there was a bit of a shrug of the shoulders. The President of America is going to do what the President's going to do.
8: Despite being prepared for the latest development, Todd McClay says it's still unwelcome. An oil analyst is warning global oil prices could top $150 a barrel if the situation in the Middle East doesn't improve soon. Brent crude is trading at $100 a barrel for the first time since May. The resurgence in oil above the key $100 mark comes after two Saudi oil tankers in the Red Sea were hit by Yemen's Iranian-backed Houthi rebels. An energy expert from the University of Oxford, Adi Isimirovic, says the situation is worse than when prices spiked in April. Dr. Imsirovic says global stocks of oil were also higher back then and prices could hit $150 a barrel if the crisis doesn't end soon. The US military says it's completed the 13th consecutive night of strikes against Iran. The ABC's Chelsea Hetherington reports.
13: Iran's air defences have been activated in Tehran and explosions have been reported along the strait in Bandar Abbas and Qasem. US President Donald Trump promised major military punishment for Iran and its Houthi allies after the Yemeni fighters struck two Saudi oil tankers in the Red Sea. He's also warned Iran that damage to ships and cargo would be paid for by Iranian funds frozen by Washington. The UN Secretary General Antonio Guterres says diplomacy is the only way forward.
14: There is no military solution to the conflict. Fighting must stop everywhere in the region.
13: He's calling for Pakistan's efforts to mediate an end to the war to be strengthened.
8: The Grey District Mayor says there will be a significant amount of clean-up work to do over the coming days after severe flooding last night. At least a dozen homes were damaged in Greymouth, Cobden, Brunner and Runanga when storms rolled in overnight. State Highway 7 between Greymouth and Stillwater was closed for a time and several other roads suffered slips and surface flooding. Mayor Tanya Gibson hopes the worst of the weather has passed. Cobden resident Jonathan Stark told RNZ he has never seen anything like this morning's downpour in his 5 years on the West Coast.
15: It was pretty wild weather overnight, to be honest. I think it all started about 3 o'clock. Heavy rain and then obviously thunderstorms as well. And I think even our weather station said, well, we checked this morning and it said we had 129 mils of rain under 3 hours.
8: Jonathan Stark says the flooding has caused damage to his property. Patients waiting for life-changing medicine say people should not have to fundraise, go into debt or travel overseas for treatments and therapies that could be administered here. More than a dozen patient organisations are hosting the Forbidden Pharmacy this weekend at Auckland Shed 10. The installation shows the medicines that patients may need but can't access because they are not funded by Pharmac. Gemma Gehring was diagnosed with stage 4 bowel cancer in late 2023 and is funding a drug that is extending her life but wants it to be funded for everyone.
16: I feel guilty that I can afford to pay for this. It's inconvenient and it costs money, but I can pay for it. And I really do credit this drug with making a difference in my life. I'm still working full time. I'm still being a mum full time.
8: Gemma Gehring says she knows her cancer is terminal, but the unfunded drug is buying her more time with her family. The country's biggest job-seeking website says the market is recovering slowly and steadily. SEEK's latest data shows the number of job ads listed rose 0.2% in June from the month before and 10.7% from a year earlier. Luca Foreman has more.
17: Taranaki led regional growth with a 2.5% increase in job ads month on month, while Auckland's job ads fell by 0.4%. SEEK spokesperson Rob Clark says the industrial and construction sectors have had particularly strong growth, while parts of the professional and consumer services sectors have been hiring more slowly. He says jobs that are hard to replace with AI have also had stronger growth than other industries.
8: Meanwhile, a new report suggests there are a growing number of people finding themselves homeless for the first time. The snapshot prepared by the Salvation Army and Community Housing Aotearoa has found all but one of the 19 service providers interviewed reported increases in the number of people with nowhere to live. Salvation Army spokesperson Paul Barber says while homelessness has been a continuing pattern over the past 2 years, the rise in first-timers is surprising.
18: The complexity of people's situations is certainly noticeable and the pressures on families particularly, I guess the cost of living and particularly the cost of housing. People are struggling to sustain tenancies even if they're able to find them.
8: Paul Barber says changes to housing eligibility rules is also adding to homelessness. The Children's Commissioner is urging MPs to commit to reducing child poverty in response to a new report. The report from the Ministry of Social Development shows 13% of children are living in material hardship. The Children's Commissioner, Claire Ahmed, says the country is moving backwards on child poverty.
19: Poverty in New Zealand is preventable, but it requires a really clear plan, clear policies that are going to actually lift incomes for families and households with children. And we need to see policies that are going to prioritise children's basic rights.
8: Claire Ahmed says childhood poverty means being cold and hungry and has a lifetime impact. A nurses' union says Te Whatu Ora is not hiring enough graduates. This week, Te Whatu Ora promised 1,800 graduate jobs over the next year, with offers already out. But the New Zealand Nurses Organisation says there will be close to 3,000 graduates, and hiring falls short of what is needed by 40%. Dawn Blythe says Te Whatu Ora has failed nursing grads.
20: The fact that we as students have studied for 3 years and studied really hard, to then look towards and go, well, there's lots of nursing jobs needed. but there's no jobs for us at the end of it. And it just doesn't quite match up.
8: Dawn Blythe says nursing grads are being pushed towards Australia. The Sports Integrity Commission says it will reconsider the role of a panel member when a police investigation has been completed. The police are reopening an investigation relating to an historic sexual assault and looking into the role of Darren Falau, the officer responsible for the original case. Mr. Falau is a member of the Sport Integrity Disciplinary Panel but has stood down. The commission says it was not previously aware of the situation. Waikato's mayor says getting rescue jet skis back on its river is what he's calling a hallelujah occasion. Fire and emergency banned volunteer brigades from using motorised craft anywhere nationwide last year, despite those who use them on the Waikato River being trained and well-equipped. Axel Beck says they did not accept that ban when they had no other rescue options on the dangerous river.
0: Hallelujah, we've had a community effort here and a couple of outstanding fire chiefs who've stood up on behalf of their communities and just not accepted the outcome that was put to them, and we've got a great result.
8: The three local brigades are forming an incorporated society to run the jet skis, and Mr. Beck says police have agreed to officially task them for river rescues. The Prime Minister says Sir William Birch spent his life building things that were meant to last. The former finance minister, who has died at the age of 92, was farewelled at a public service in Pukekohe today. Among those attending were the Speaker of the House, along with former Prime Ministers Jenny Shipley and Bill English. Christopher Luxon says Mr. Birch held 15 different portfolios, including health, energy, labour, regional development and finance.
21: And people used to joke that if you didn't know which minister was in charge of something, it was probably Bill, because he was, as has been well said, the minister for everything. But what really mattered wasn't how many jobs he had, it was that he did each one properly.
8: Mr. Luxon says Sir Bill's work ethic was legendary and he measured his worth by what he built, not by who noticed him building it. Snow is forecast to fall on Lindis Pass and Milford Road in the Lower South Island tonight. Met Service says snow showers are expected on Milford Road, State Highway 94, from 8 p.m. until around 2 a.m. On Lindis Pass, State Highway 8, snow is expected to fall from 9 p.m. until 7 a.m. tomorrow morning. Parts of Milford Road could get up to 5 centimetres of snow, and Lindis Pass could get up to 3 centimetres of snow. Archaeologists have revealed details of ancient treasure they've discovered in a rare 8th century shipwreck off Croatia's southern coast. They say gold jewellery, especially a signet ring with a picture of the emperor, indicates the vessel was carrying someone of high rank. Stanford University Professor of Archaeology Justin Ladwanger says the shipwreck had a different cargo than is usually found.
22: Normally we have large amphoras of oil and wine. This time we have relatively few of those. We have enough for a crew, maybe a little bit of sail here and there, but the major cargo seems to be the people who are moving and, of course, the precious objects.
8: The expedition which has made the discovery has lasted nearly a decade. A Wellington cat owner has found her pet stuck under an Uber car bonnet, but not before he took several trips around the city. The cat's tracking collar shows 6-year-old Burmese Norton travelling all the way from the suburb of Hatitai to Johnsonville yesterday. Owner Renee Wadsworth says Norton has a love for anywhere warm and cosy. She says he was successfully saved by a mechanic who squeezed him out of the engine bay. A study of more than 100,000 bird songs has found they are made up from just 8 fundamental types of sound. The work gives an insight into the simplicity underlying the extraordinary diversity of birdsong, the BBC's Victoria Gill reports.
23: It's the soundscape we associate with nature, and the variety of birdsong is huge. Using a database of recordings uploaded by thousands of volunteers around the world, these scientists analysed songs from more than 3,000 species, examining patterns and comparing them. They concluded that there are just 8 fundamental acoustic building blocks, or motifs as the scientists call them, that in different combinations make up every bird song we hear. There are 3 types of trill, 3 different whistles, so-called chaotic notes, and harmonic stacks.
8: In sport, double Commonwealth Games champion Lewis Clairbert says the scaled-down Glasgow Games that kicked off today hasn't affected the swimming competition, and he's determined to try to repeat his medal-winning feats from 4 years ago. The 27-year-old, who won two gold medals and a bronze at the 2022 Birmingham Games, will compete in four events in Scotland at his third Commonwealth Games.
3: Every single Commonwealth Games I've been to has been slightly different. Obviously this year is, I guess, a dulled down version of what it was 4 years ago, but regardless, I think it's super exciting. The swim program is still the exact same as it was 4 years ago, and I'm here to race fast, so that's all that matters.
8: Clairbert opens his program in the 200 medley tonight. Meanwhile, the men's 3x3 basketball team opens their competition against Australia tonight. The New Zealand men won the Asia Cup earlier this year, and captain Aidan Tonge says Tonge is feeling good about his side.
4: We're peaking at the right time. Everything is like unfolding for us to win this thing, and that's really what we're dreaming of and what we're really hoping to achieve. So to come away with a medal, I mean, that's everything.
8: Other New Zealanders are in action in bowls and boxing. And Auckland FC have added Australian defender Aaron Calver to the squad for the upcoming A-League season for Sunday's exhibition game against English Premier League side Tottenham Hotspurs. Auckland will be coached by the club's OFC Pro League coach Luke Cassilly while they wait to appoint a new head coach. And that's the news.
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6: Death with Dignity. 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
5: And should we even say the name? We're talking Macbeth. What are you superstitious about?
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8: Back with a meal in just a moment. First, the short forecast from Met Service until midnight tomorrow. Northland to Manawatu, including Coromandel, Bay of Plenty in the central high country. Periods of rain, sometimes heavy with possible thunderstorms and hail, easing later tomorrow. Gisborne and Hawke's Bay, scattered rain, clearing for a time tomorrow morning. Horowhenua to Wellington and Wairarapa, periods of rain, possibly heavy, easing late tomorrow. Marlborough and Nelson, showers clearing this evening but returning for a time tomorrow. Buller to Westland, periods of rain heavy at times, possible thunderstorms clearing tomorrow. Canterbury and Otago, scattered rain with snow to 400 metres overnight. Rain clearing from tomorrow afternoon and becoming fine. Southland and Fiordland, scattered rain with snow to low levels tomorrow morning, clearing tomorrow afternoon but returning at night. And Chatham Islands, rain developing tomorrow. It's 16 minutes past 10.
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25: Alison, tell me about this ballroom dancing at the Commonwealth Games idea that you've got.
8: I think it's a great idea. Yeah. I mean, there's you and your partner, so effectively you've got a little team, you have a coach, you know, your dance teacher, and it's a sport. Emil, if I was to drag you around the studio in a bit of a waltz or a cha-cha in a moment, you know, you'd be puffing at the end of it.
25: Don't you threaten me with a good time.
8: And it would be a good time because people love watching the ballroom dancing. Look how successful Dancing with the Stars was on the TV. Any dancing shows we've ever had. Because you know what, Emil? I think people secretly, when the music starts playing, would love to be able to get up and dance.
25: There's something very primal about dancing, isn't there?
8: Well, yeah.
25: You know, I feel like there's just something that humans, we're conditioned to enjoy moving our bodies to a beat like that.
8: You know, and when the music plays, and especially when it's your jam, I mean, you can't help having a little bit of a jiggle.
25: That's true.
8: Yeah. It's you should get a medal for it.
25: How would you score it, though?
8: Well, you have your, like you would at a normal ballroom competition, you've got your judges.
25: That's a recipe for controversy, isn't it, Alison?
8: Well, not really, because you have those judges standing around the outside of the floor, and say there's 10 couples on the floor, you're marking those couples in the rumba from places, you're marking them 1 to 10.
25: And they're all going at the same time, are they?
8: They're all going at the same time on the... Yeah, oh, it's great fun. Yeah, it's dangerous out there, Emil. But anyway, that all goes for scrutineering. All the judges are slightly different. You know, one judge might mark you first in your rumba and somebody else might mark you fourth and someone else might mark you second. You scrutineer it all and you get your result.
25: I was envisioning this in a totally different way. You were saying that all of the dancers are on... I was imagining it as every country has a dance, you know, like it is in Dancing with the Stars. And maybe maybe you can have like a band from that country backing the dancers as well, and you could award medals to the best band.
8: Well, see, there we go, Emil, and I've talked to you about your overthinking.
25: you have. I've been off writing an oral epic poem all by myself, and I've completely missed it. Yeah. I like this though, Alison.
8: Yeah.
25: Hey, let me ask you just before you go. I mean, I might be putting you on the spot here, but like who would be competing for New Zealand if there was a ballroom dancing category?
8: I'd like to think a young man by the name of Matthew Nicholson and his dance partner. Uh-huh. I have a soft spot for him. Yeah, we're strong. I tell you what, we would at the Commonwealth Games most definitely be in medal contention. We'd be up there with the Aussies and the Brits. For sure. At the Olympics, that would be a different story. Right, we should be throwing a few more countries into the mix, but we'd be up there.
25: All right, good stuff. I like this, Alison. Let's roll with this. Thank you very much.
8: Good night.
25: Alison Leonard there. You're back on Nights with me here on RNZ National. We've got some Focus on Politics coming up for you a bit later on with Craig McCulloch, and then after the news at 11, Christopher Tubbs is back. DJ Christopher Tubbs with a new series of On and On to ease you into the weekend with some dance music. But I can tell you that the time is exactly 20 past 10 to the second when I said that, which means it must be time for RNZ's programme, The Detail.
1: Formerly muddy tracks dotted with river crossings and strewn with twisted tree roots have turned into gravelled paths, bridges and boardwalks. But you still need to clean your boots.
2: It's vitally important that we do not spread soil. So we have the pathogen by the name of Phytophthora agathocida that's present and lives in the soils of the Waitakere Ranges.
1: More and more tracks in the Waitakere Ranges are reopening after nearly a decade of closures. There are now 97 kilometres of walkable tracks from a pre-dieback number of 239 Ks. The reopened ones are more accessible and the raised paths not only protect the plants but future-proof the tracks from being washed away in storms. But some diehard trampers have been bemoaning the loss of old-fashioned hiking.
7: I think for some people the experience of walking in the Waitakere will now never be the same.
1: That's Alastair Hall, the editor of Wilderness magazine, and as those tracks reopen, he's making sure his readers know about it with maps and descriptions.
7: But overall, and I'm only speaking anecdotally here, I can't speak for everybody, but I think overall people would be very happy that the tracks are open and the type of surface that they're walking on is a minor consideration when you consider the tracks were closed. And so you couldn't walk them, but now you can. And who really cares if it's got some gravel and some boardwalks? It's just lovely to be out there.
1: I'm Alexia Russell, and today on The Detail, the long, hard road to get boots back in the bush on Auckland's doorstep. Has the makeover of the Waitakere Ranges been designed for tourists over trampers? Or is it just a part of trying to preserve our precious kauri trees and something Aucklanders will have to get used to? Is it fair to suggest, as many hikers have, that the new trails are over-engineered? Well, Alastair Hall has some sympathy with that view, but not a lot.
7: You know, look at Cathedral Cove, the path to that walk on the Coromandel used to be a real adventure. Now it's literally a concrete path, a footpath the whole way, and it's not nearly as enjoyable to walk. I do agree with that sentiment. But what's the alternative if in the Waitakere is if you want Aucklanders and their tens of thousands to go and enjoy these places? There is a risk that kauri dieback disease could be spread through dirty footwear. There's the erosion issues that also come with that number of people using trails. And we're probably going to see, you know, that happen to a greater extent with, you know, the warming climate, greater rainfall and larger storm events. I mean, if you're talking somewhere far more remote in the South Island or in the Tararua Range, I probably have more questions about it, and because you do want the challenge and you want that feeling of really pushing yourself and trying hard at something. That's all what makes tramping a really great fun pastime. I guess it's about making compromises. We all strive to be on a track, perhaps, that we don't share with anybody else. It's very hard to do that in a city of 1.5 million people. And I think any opportunity to get people into the bush and to see these views and to hear the bird song and breathe the fresh air is fabulous, and we shouldn't really dwell too much on the track surface.
1: The big factor at play here is that Kauri dieback has not gone away. Today I'm in the Waitakere's on a short walk within the Cascade Kauri track network to see firsthand the stark result of death by dieback. With me is Dave Markham, the principal ranger for the Western team of regional parks for Auckland Council.
2: There's still the presence of Phytophthora agathisida in the ranges. It will take some time to better understand the rate of spread. What we do know is that there are most certainly 45% of the kauri in the Waitakere ranges that are negatively impacted, say unhealthy. That pathogen gets into the kauri root systems, it makes those root systems rot, which means that the water and nutrients can't progress up the trunks of the trees, so effectively they starve to death. So by carefully cleaning our footwear, it means that we're reducing any likelihood of bringing spores into the area and spreading them through the ranges. And this is really, it's important and a requirement under the controlled area notice. So that's a tool under the Biosecurity Act 1993, which says that we must make sure we clean footwear and equipment when walking into the park. It's very much still out there, and we must continue these measures that we currently have.
1: So nearly half of the trees in this area are affected.
2: That's right.
1: And that, does that mean certain death, or can it be managed?
2: There are some methods, so in some areas in the ranges they've conducted what we call phosphite injections. So that means that it can give basically greater resilience and strength on a limited basis for those trees. It's reasonably effective, but it's required to be redone roughly every 5 years, so it becomes quite an exercise. Mm. But that is, you know, the scientists would say that is helpful. But we couldn't probably do that for the whole of the forest.
1: Cleaning stations are well used now, but Alastair Hall says that wasn't the case when the disease was discovered in the ranges in 2008.
7: People would even jump over barriers at tracks that had been closed. So there was upset that tracks were closed, and even taking simple measures like cleaning your footwear met resistance. The people who were using the tracks were very unhappy, you know, the imposition of having tracks closed or their recreation area unavailable to them anymore. I don't think that people were brought along on the journey with council and government around the importance of cleaning footwear or taking the measures to prevent kauri dieback spread. Perhaps they didn't fully understand the implications of not cleaning their footwear or of jumping the barriers, and it was an imposition to them to have their access to their usual walk changed. Eventually, people have come on board with it.
1: Reassuringly, work is being done on trying to solve this problem. And just last week, a data system called Kete Aranui that supports kauri protection efforts, including surveillance, risk mapping and soil sampling, was recognised internationally for its use of geospatial technology.
2: There is ongoing research at many different levels that is being assessed constantly, and we will always continue to take an adaptive approach as new information emerges.
1: Okay. In the meantime, you are opening up. This Cascade one opened up, what, last year, was it? Or
2: yep, a couple of years ago now.
1: A couple of years ago, gosh. Yep. What you notice when you go across this brand new bridge is the perfect state of the wood, except it's too perfect. What is this?
2: This is a composite material. It actually is about 30% recycled plastic, right? A substantive balance there of wood pulp, and then some preservatives in there as well, which are fairly gentle preservatives. And some of those you'll note sometimes as we walk through, there's some areas on the edge which have just got some organic growth, so it's pretty gentle to the environment. But overall, we use this product, what we were trying to get is a lower maintenance surface. So a lot of our other timber tracks had basically a plastic matting.
1: Netting on the top.
2: Yeah, netting
1: so
2: over
1: slip
2: top.
1: And slide in so, the wet.
2: Yeah. But that did have some maintenance that it attracted, and it would track material as well. Mm. And this material has been assessed to have, well, the technical term is a coefficient of friction, but essentially that's grippiness.
1: So you're not slipping and sliding on this, even though it's sort of part plastic?
2: Yes, that's right.
1: Okay.
2: Yeah.
1: And will it, I see a little bit of spores growing on the side. Is it more resistant to moss and mould than wood?
2: At this stage, I would say fairly even on that front. You know, we still have to do some cleaning and tidying up, and we are looking at particularly where these areas of the boardwalk that sit under shade and in damp environments.
1: Will it last longer than wood?
2: Theoretically it should. It's a product that we think will last the test of time. We think it will reduce maintenance in the long run. We're careful in our methodologies to manage microplastic spread. So often these sections come in, you know, pre-drilled and ready to be installed. If anything has to be done on site, you know, they put tarpaulins and the like underneath. So we're conscious of our methodology to make sure that we aren't negatively impacting the environment in any of our works.
1: Is it cheaper than wood?
2: No, not in the short term. But when you start, you know, again, working through the maintenance costs and the cost of additional netting and those sorts of things are being applied to the timber, if you look at its whole of life cost, it, you know, we still think it's a reasonable proposition.
1: Okay, well, let's go over this wonderful bridge.
2: When we put this bridge in, we've had to elevate it. So the stream does have periodic flash flood events. And what we've found over the years is, you know, in various locations that flash flooding is occurring, it seems, more regularly over the last 10-year period. So we have to think about that for, I guess, from a resilience perspective, you know, in our construction going forward.
1: Yeah. One of the criticisms, I guess, on these forums and Facebook pages you get for trampers is that it's all very, seems very over-engineered, but you mentioned flash floods. We're looking at, I guess, a different climate now, literally. Is it over-engineered? Is it future-proofed? Is that what is that all about?
2: So I think whenever we look at our solutions for, you know, in terms of our the infrastructure required on track, there's actually quite a robust conversation that happens. Now, when we're thinking about what would be required, we're covering off things like, yes, what is necessary to most likely reduce the spread of carrier dieback in this environment? How does the hydrology work in an area? How are we substantially impacting how that flow is? Because if we make any sudden changes, that could negatively impact the health of a tree or, you know, via stress. So we don't want to do that either. And yes, we are absolutely thinking about resilience and climate change when we're building some of these structures as well. So multiple reasons, and I think people should be assured that they are robust conversations. Our team do challenge themselves. We are open to that. Is this required, you know, and why? And question, is there any other way to go about doing this that would still be as effective and when considering a cost and, in you know, full life of the product, you know, how does it make sense? So all of these thoughts do happen almost on a meter-by-meter basis when we walk through the tracks, and that's why you'll see the surface type can change throughout.
1: Right, because we're on gravel now?
2: Yes, that's correct. Mm.
1: Is it a factor that beautifying and manufacturing better surfaces will attract people who perhaps wouldn't go for a walk in the Waitakere's, like tourist kids, people who've got dodgy knees?
2: Yep. A byproduct certainly helps to enable that. And look, we want people to come and walk in their Waitakere ranges. It's wonderful. We want people to be able to recreate. We want people to get the psychological benefits of being in the forest as well. But everything that we're doing is, I guess, balanced against that relative impact back on the environment to make sure we're protecting the forest at the same time. So very much always a balancing act, but we absolutely want people to enjoy this space.
1: Mm. What's your answer when the trail runners say, but it's boring, I might as well be on a suburban street, but I missed it stumbling over the tree roots? When the trampers say, I haven't got my boots muddy since this whole thing started, what do you reply to that?
2: I would say for us, you know, I guess at a personal level and at a legislative level, it's important to look after the health of the forest to best enable those, you know, people to recreate in the long term. You know, people can still run through this place. It's just the difference of now running on a gravelled surface or maybe a boardwalk. Mm. There are other opportunities elsewhere if they really want that, the experience of running through mud. But the danger is just too high currently.
9: Yeah. As you open more tracks, like another couple have opened like in the last couple of months, are we seeing people race back to see what you've done with them?
2: Oh, most certainly. There's, I would say, a degree of excitement and high use. Areas, particularly areas I would say would be over in the Karamatura Loop area.

0: about the Waitara Creeks. How much, you know, I've looked on a map, it's actually a huge part of Auckland. How much space does it take up?
1: Size-wise, it covers 17,200 hectares, is the Waitaka Rangers Regional Park. And that's, I guess, a substantial portion of what's encompassed by the Heritage Area Act, and that's about 28,000 hectares of land.
0: So it's a hefty slice of the wider city.
1: Yes, it is indeed.
0: And do Aucklanders appreciate exactly what they have on their doorstep?
1: I think very, very much so, and I think there's a deep passion for rangers and for people wanting to get in and be within the rangers and enjoying what it has to offer.
2: One of the big losses from dieback closures and the year of storms we had in 2023 in particular was the closure of the Hillary Trail, which was a four-day walk entirely within the rangers' boundary. Vital parts of it have gone.
1: A key focus that we've got on our funded program will be the re-establishment of the, day one of our multi-day walk, Te Ara Tahura, or the Hillary Trail.
0: So that is the aim, to get that back up and going?
1: Absolutely, absolutely.
0: Like the full loop?
1: There will need to be some adjustments at the end. So the last day of the previous offering was connected the Tehinga area with Muriwai.
0: Well, that's basically fallen into the sea, hasn't it?
1: Yeah.
0: I mean, it was a goat track before it fell into the sea.
1: Yeah.
0: What are you going to do? How are you going to re-establish that link?
1: So what we're doing, or looking to do, is to come through from Anafota or Piha to the location we currently are in, right? So Te Paringa. So where we are today will become the end point if you're walking through the logical pathway around the ranges, so from Arataki, heading across to Karamatura, heading in the Huia area, through to Whatapu, past Karikari, past Piha, Anafota, and then here.
0: Right, so instead of going down to Bethel's Beach and across the hills, you head back inland.
1: We just cut across a little bit into here. And I'm excited about it, and I think, you know, people should be too. Now, there's quite an extensive portion of track that we need to complete between Arataki through to Huia. That particular area of track was affected by Kauri dieback, more so than the storms. Beyond that point, yes, we did have storm damage, which created some setbacks in the overall deliverables of the program, but no, mostly Kauri dieback reasons.
0: What's your estimate if we have no more absolutely disastrous storms for the Hillary Trail being completed again?
1: My best estimate on that would be a 2 to 3 year period.
0: How many people do you think visit these ranges in a year?
1: Yeah, so our visitation counters say that we have 1.83 million people that come to the Waitakere Ranges. That's an ever-increasing number, right? So our popularity continues to increase. That's a total number of people into the ranges. A great number of those people enjoy our tracks network, which we absolutely want them to do. You know, we will continue on with our track upgrade program and trying to get more offerings open for them to enjoy.
0: And have you seen the mix of people change over the years? Are you getting, like, for example, as Instagram shows what's here, are you getting more tourists?
1: So we're getting more people generally, but yes, social media has had an influence on the number of people coming through and where they're going to. I would actually add technological advancements to things like maps online, and the ability to put pins or tags on maps have made certain locations easier to find. And I think as migration has changed into New Zealand, we've seen some shifts in terms of different ethnicities that are enjoying our parks as well, which is always wonderful to see.
0: Who pays for the upkeep? And I know there's a special rate levied on Aucklanders for the Kauri dieback aspect of it, is that correct?
1: Yes, that's correct. So there's the natural environment targeted rate, which now supports the maintenance of tracks. And we also have a capital works program. Everything is ratepayer funded to continue on our program of track upgrades.
2: Soon we're walking past a magnificent

0: ancient, healthy kauri tree, probably about 1,000 years old, but just up the track a bit.
1: Describe what we're looking at, Dave.
2: So Aunt Agatha was a very old kauri tree, and it's succumbed to kauri dieback.
1: It's just a skeleton, really, isn't it?
2: It is now, yeah. And as sad as it is, you know, we've created the boardwalk here, so we can actually talk to it. And, you know, it is, I guess, confronting to look at, but it's important that people understand the impact that this the Phytophthora is having on our kauri. But this is the reality of it. This is what's happening. This is what we're fighting against.
0: I took a picture of that tree, so you can see it in our articles on RNZ and Newsroom.
2: Right where we're standing now, after the 2023 storms, all of this had slipped away. This is all regenerating bush. So there were multiple slips throughout the ranges. I think after the 2023 storms, at that time we had 60 tracks open. Immediately after those storm events, we had to close 49 of those tracks, right? So that took our internal and external resource time to, I guess, remediate as many of those tracks. Some of it was, you know, more minor work, tree clearance and the like. Some of it, 22 in fact, were quite significant works that we needed to do to rework again to get the offering available to people. So the greater picture is we've had all of these things happen which have, yes, elongated the program.
0: And the last word to Alistair Hall.
3: You know, you've got to remember Auckland's a massive city, it's the biggest population in the country, and the Waitakere's is the most important recreation area for walking. You do have the Hinua Ranges and other regional parks, but nothing like the network of tracks that's available in the Waitakere. And their closure has been a massive loss, and I think it has been felt by walkers. You know, I'm okay with what's happening in the Waitakere because the alternative does seem to be we're going to close the tracks. So let's do it there and allow people the chance to go walking on Auckland's doorstep.
0: That's it for today. The Detail is a Newsroom production supported by RNZ and New Zealand On Air. This episode was engineered by Chris Weathey and produced by Gwen McClure. Thanks to Dave Markham and Alistair Hall. I'm Alexia Russell. Mā te wā.
4: Thank you, Alexia, and The Detail is back again tomorrow. We've got On and On with Christopher Tubbs coming up after the news at 11, but now to take us to the pips, here's some focus on politics.
5: Stuart Nash has experience when it comes to own goals, but this one was World Cup worthy. Surely one of New Zealand's shortest political comebacks.
6: I've achieved more with National for Hawke's Bay in 3 years with a baby than he has in 9 years.
7: Stuart Nash needs to get into the 21st century.
8: Unacceptable, outrageous, a relic from the past.
9: Those comments are sexist and they're grossly inappropriate.
5: Kia ora ko Craig McCulloch aho in a te pūrongo toranga pū mō tēnei wiki. Welcome to Focus on Politics. It was just a week ago that New Zealand First members were meeting in Auckland to kick off their election campaign, riding a wave of momentum in the polls.
10: A country that provides opportunity for you and your families. A country that gives hope for a better future.
5: The party hit 11.5% in the latest RNZ Read Research survey, a 9-year high. On that, it would bring in 15 MPs, just too shy of its record debut result in 1996. Its leader, Winston Peters, had a message to the many candidates in attendance. Be on your best behaviour.
11: Remember, you are the message. 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
12: We have the chance to turn the pages on.
5: The lineup of potential MPs paraded the stage, among them a handful of defectors from both National and Labour. Alfred Naro, Hariti Hipango Brownlee, Michael Laws, and yes, Napier candidate and former Labour Minister, Stuart Nash.
13: We didn't leave Labour, Labour left us. The old Labour values still run strong through my veins. Labour used to stand up for those that work the hardest. Now they stand up for those who complain the loudest.
5: None could have imagined then the impact those comments would have when they resurfaced days later as part of a conversation on the Cross Party Lines podcast.
14: Welcome to Cross Party Lines. As you know, it's a podcast which is designed to unpack New Zealand politics so that you don't have to.
5: The weekly show is hosted by two former ministers, one red, one blue, Labour's Phil Goff and National's Chris Finlayson. The two have many different opinions, but one they're united on is their distaste for New Zealand First's populism and their disapproval of Stuart Nash.
14: You cannot say that you left the party that was no longer the party of Savage and Fraser and Nash, because you still support those values, and yet you support New Zealand First. And I've got to tell you, Stu, New Zealand First have none of the values of Savage, Fraser or Nash.
5: But the real bombshell came right after, when Chris Finlayson revealed the contents of a text message sent to him by none other than Mr. Nash himself. The message had arrived a few days earlier after Mr. Finlayson said on air that he thought that National's Katie Nimmin would win the Napier electorate over Mr. Nash.
14: Sent me a text and I quote, "Comments like yours motivate me and drive me harder. Katie took 9 months off on full pay, went back for a week, then took another month off. Laziest MP I've ever come across, nice woman, but ill-suited to the rigours of being an electorate MP."
5: Quite the allegation. Except it was not the case, nor the full story. In reality, Katie Nimmin took just 10 weeks off work after having a baby last year, then worked part-time in her electorate before returning to Parliament after 6 months away.
14: So, Stuart, you've entered the arena, and if Phil and I are giving you a tough time, well, the best advice I can offer you is go and visit a taxidermist, because we're not going to stop.
5: The tough time was only just beginning. The revelation quickly fluttered through Parliament's halls, prompting disbelief.
15: You're joking. He said what?
5: And disgust.
15: He should know better, and it's disgusting. Katie Nimmin is one of the hardest working MPs I know. And, you know, those sort of sexist remarks. I mean, he may find, if in the unlikely event he makes it back to Parliament, he will find that the world's actually moved on from those kind of 1950s attitudes. Stuart Nash needs to get into the 21st century.
5: Chris Bishop was far from the only voice in National to put in the boot. Katie Nimmin hit back with spirit.
6: I've achieved more with National for Hawke's Bay in 3 years with a baby than he has in 9 years.
5: And she was backed by Nicola Willis, scathing in her assessment of Stuart Nash.
8: I find those comments unacceptable, outrageous, a relic from the past, and frankly offensive to every parent in the country. To say that actually combining child rearing and positions of leadership is somehow incompatible, and that to attempt to do so is lazy, and that people who are raising children are unable to cope with the rigours of leadership, is just such an outdated view, I can barely believe that it's real.
5: The Prime Minister then took it further, broadening the attack to capture all of New Zealand First. It was for Winston Peters, Christopher Luxon said, to answer for his candidates.
16: New Zealand First is channeling the manosphere. I think those comments are sexist. I think he's had a history of making very derogatory comments around women over many years. Katie Nimmin is an incredible talent. She works incredibly hard. She took 6 months parental leave. And I just say every woman in the country, I think, would understand that those comments are sexist and are grossly inappropriate.
5: Unambiguous, unequivocal denunciation from the top.
16: We've got an election coming to November 7th. We're in MMP Wilt. I'm going to make the cases as strong as possible. I don't want to kick out really good ministers that I've got that I think are doing an exceptionally good job for numpties from other parties.
5: With Mr. Peters overseas, it was left to his deputy, Shane Jones, to field questions. Not that he had many answers.
17: No. I haven't heard them and I won't be commenting on them. So what's the next question? You take any remarks that may have come from Mr. Nash elsewhere?
5: Of course, reporters did just that, and others were more than happy to fill the void. For example, the other coalition partner, ACT, and its leader, David Seymour.
18: I just think it's the kind of unhelpful comment. It's offensive, and it probably shows a little bit of an anti-woman bias that I don't think is going to help unlock New Zealand's potential or make the boat go faster.
5: Labour and the Greens got in on the action too.
19: Stuart Nash is a walking liability for New Zealand First. His views do not reflect 21st century New Zealand. Women are absolutely entitled to take parental leave. They should not be criticised for doing so.
20: The undermining again of women. Surely Stuart Nash has had enough of undermining women for his lifetime.
5: The strength of feeling was consistent across Parliament, but most noteworthy from National, given its ongoing intra-coalition turf war with New Zealand First over support. One by one, National's MPs began to post messages online, a coordinated condemnation. Campaign chair Simeon Brown called on Mr Nash to apologise for his appalling sexist comments. Minister for Women Nicola Grigg said Parliament had no place for such dark age misogynists. And Chris Bishop simply labelled Stuart Nash a sexist dickhead. The backlash was gaining momentum.
21: Kia ora, good evening. A former Labour police minister, now aspiring New Zealand First MP, is again feeling the heat over comments around women.
22: New Zealand First candidate Stuart Nash has been labelled sexist and misogynistic for calling his National Party opponent the laziest MP he's ever come across for taking time off to have a baby.
5: The development led both TV stations that night as Stuart Nash finally responded to all the requests for comment. He issued a written statement to media, but not an apology. Instead, he said he had real respect for working parents raising newborns and pointed out he had supported extending paid parental leave, unlike National. Let me be clear, he said. This campaign is about who shows up and delivers for Napier. I'm happy to be judged on my own track record, achievements and work ethic. That's the contest I want. He would be judged on his track record, and rather swiftly.
23: The Prime Minister has ruled out New Zealand First candidate Stuart Nash from serving as a minister in a government he leads.
5: At about 9:30, Christopher Luxon took his response to a new level, posting online that Mr Nash's lack of contrition proved he had not learnt his lesson. As a result, he said, Stuart Nash would never serve as a minister under him. He also referenced reports that Mr Nash had resigned as a candidate, but said he was not sure of their veracity. It's worth noting the PM did not give Mr Peters or New Zealand First any heads up before clicking publish. Official confirmation came not long after.
0: RNZ News at midnight. Morena, good morning. I'm Vicky Mackay. Winston Peters says New Zealand First has accepted Stuart Nash's resignation as a candidate.
5: The one-line update was posted online, published from abroad, and quickly followed by a fresh statement from Stuart Nash. His post said he had decided to withdraw as a candidate after discussions with the party leadership. He said his text message had become a significant distraction, and he did not want that to cost New Zealand First or the people of Napier. I regret, he said, that my words were open to an interpretation I never intended. Still, there was no sorry. The Prime Minister wasn't impressed.
24: He's resigned from New Zealand First, which is fine, but he actually needs to owe Katie Newman, I think, a public apology.
5: RNZ tried to track down Stuart Nash at his Napier home on Thursday, spotting him at his window, but no one came to the door. Locals were a bit more forthcoming.
25: He's a dickhead.
26: He made his own bed and he's going to have to lie in it, unfortunately.
27: Probably not the wisest thing he said.
28: I liked him. I thought him and Winston would be good together.
29: Not very good at all. I mean, the guy's had two shots at it and he's just in socks woman.
28: I think he needs to go and find a job instead of thinking that politics is going to give him a job because he's tried it a few times, hasn't he?
30: All his comments are foolish.
31: He sounds like a dick.
5: Some have questioned why the supposedly anti-woke New Zealand First turned so quickly on Stuart Nash. But that force of feeling there helps to explain it. The public had made up its mind, and so therefore had the party's leadership. It was made very clear to Mr Nash that his time was up. On News Talk ZB, Shane Jones said the resignation was sad, but sensible.
32: No doubt Stu has looked at it and considered the aftermath. And I think he's done quite an honourable thing. We don't want a distraction going into the election. We should not overlook the fact, however, he did exchange messages with Lord Verus Finlayson the Lord Verus of the National Party, and now he's a victim of it.
5: The party announced its new candidate for Napier not even 24 hours after the position was vacated. A local councillor, Takeda Lawrence. Clearly, the party was keen to move on. It was evidenced most clearly by Casey Costello's response to questions. The day before, she had described Stuart Nash as a genuinely good guy. But a day later, she was washing her hands of him.
20: No, it's been a party decision. I think I met him once at conference. It's a party decision. It's politics. He said something that was probably irresponsible to say. It's been dealt with. It's a party position. It's got, I've got my work to do.
5: New Zealand First knew it had nothing to gain in defending the indefensible, especially in light of Mr. Nash's long list of prior indiscretions. Just last year, he had to make a public apology after popping up on Sean Plunkett's online show, The Platform, and making a vulgar joke about the definition of a woman.
1: What is a woman?
2: Well, last time I said something like this, I got in trouble. A woman is a person with a pair of
14: Okay, I think that covers it. That may suggest you certainly have left the Labour Party.
5: On that occasion, he did promptly apologise and said he'd work hard to put things right. But this is also a man who was booted from Cabinet in 2023 after leaking to his donors.
19: Stuart Nash has fundamentally breached my trust and the trust of his Cabinet colleagues. His conduct is inexcusable.
5: And before that, he lost his beloved Police Minister job for publicly boasting about calling up the Commissioner to discuss a court decision. A real no-no.
2: I phoned up the Police Commissioner and said, surely you're going to appeal this.
5: A second chance is one thing, but not a third, fourth or fifth. Labour's leader Chris Hipkins said Stuart Nash had simply proven why he was right to sack him.
3: Stuart Nash has clearly demonstrated repeatedly that he doesn't have the judgment to be a cabinet minister. His behaviour and his comments are totally unacceptable. He never should have been considered for a return to Parliament. It's an indictment on Winston Peters' judgment that he considered him to be cabinet minister material.
5: It was not just Winston Peters in Labour's sights, though. As well, it sought to pin the problem on the Prime Minister, accusing him of a double standard, happy to act on Stuart Nash while letting his other ministers run riot.
3: In Christopher Luxon's cabinet, anything seems to go. We've had Shane Jones effectively insinuating that Christopher Luxon performed an oral sex act on a visiting dignitary. We've had Winston Peters making jibes about masturbation live on television. We've had Shane Jones being outright racist towards Indians in New Zealand. None of those things seem to cross a line for Christopher Luxon. He seems to think that they're all okay.
24: Well, first and foremost, Chris Hipkins hasn't ruled out working with New Zealand First and Shane Jones or Winston Peters himself.
5: In recent weeks and months, New Zealand First has stepped up its provocations.
4: I haven't been around this long to come on this programme to talk about that sort of wank of them in question.
5: But it's been most apparent in the party's virulent opposition to Christopher Luxon's vaunted India free trade deal.
7: I am just never going to agree with a sort of butter chicken tsunami coming to New Zealand.
5: Most recently, Shane Jones raised eyebrows with his message to politicians, including the PM, who attended Narendra Modi's recent rally in Auckland.
9: The next time you go to an ethno-nationalist rally to receive a foreign leader, take off your knee pads!
5: Shane Jones is pleading innocence, insisting his mention of knee pads was a reference to grovelling. But many others have read luridity into the remarks, seeing it instead as a reference to oral sex.
10: I think pretty crass and unprofessional comments.
5: Relations have increasingly strained between the two parties, especially as New Zealand First's antics have only seemed to lift its support, while National stays flailing below 30%. In this, Christopher Luxon was gifted an opportunity to try right that balance and to send a message. Firstly, to the electorate, that National backs women, it backs mothers, that it's a party of professionals. And secondly, to New Zealand First, that too can play at this game. He drove that home when asked why he chose not to alert New Zealand First on Wednesday night before ruling out Stuart Nash as a minister.
24: I don't need to.
5: The disrespect was dripping, and Winston Peters will be fuming. New Zealand First has probably contained the potential damage through its swift action, but it will be rattled by the past week. Mr. Peters got back in the country on Friday afternoon. Not a moment too soon. That was Focus on Politics. Make sure to follow us in your favourite podcast app or seek out RNZ's Politics NZ podcast feed and subscribe there. I'm Craig McCulloch. Thanks for joining us. Mā te wā.
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6: RNZ News at 11. Kia ora, good evening. I'm Alison Leonard. The police officer critically injured in the attack that killed Nelson policewoman Lynn Fleming confronted the man responsible during his court sentencing today. 33-year-old Hayden Tasker deliberately drove his car into Senior Sergeant Fleming and Senior Sergeant Adam Ramsey in the early hours of New Year's Day 2025 in Nelson. Mr. Ramsey told the High Court at Nelson he recalled waking with head injuries, a dislocated shoulder, breathing problems and cuts. He says the attack profoundly affected police staff and prompted some to resign. Justice Cameron Mander said Tasker drove at the pair because they were police officers and he had shown no remorse. He handed the 33-year-old a life sentence with a minimum 22 years in jail. Senior Sergeant Ramsey told Tasker he hopes his time in prison feels as empty as the void Ms. Fleming's death has left for her family and friends. Hundreds of people in southwest France have been evacuated by boat to escape a fast-moving wildfire. The authorities have ordered everyone to leap the Cap Ferret Peninsula on the Atlantic coast. Karine Palo lives in the area.
8: I feel really bad when I see my town destroyed like this. It breaks my heart. It's such a pleasant place to live, so seeing it go up in smoke is just so sad. But I hope with all the firefighters we have, they'll help us get things back on track and we'll be able to reclaim the town.
6: Overnight, President Macron said he'd asked the European Union's Civil Protection Mechanism for help against wildfires, saying the crisis remained very intense. The EU says it's sending France three water bombing planes. Big fires are also burning in Italy and Spain, where the government has declared a national emergency in the Madrid region. Iran says it has carried out drone strikes on US military facilities and bases in Jordan, Kuwait and Bahrain as the daily strikes and counter-strikes continue. Several blasts have also been heard near Erbil Airport in Iraq's Kurdistan region, home to US troops. Tehran says the strikes were in retaliation for another night of American attacks along Iran's Gulf Coast and across the wider country. Iran media say at least four people have been killed. The Iranian authorities have warned countries not to provide assistance to the US. Port Taranaki has reassured locals that initial assessments of a proposed liquefied natural gas import terminal indicate its unlikely risk management zones will affect them or nearby Ngamotu Beach. In a letter sent to homeowners, the port confirms both shortlisted proposals involve a ship being moored alongside the main breakwater. Rob Green, whose property overlooks the port, isn't convinced and wants the safety assessment made public.
11: Keep hearing that safety is the top priority, but quite frankly, I do not believe it until I can see the risk assessment analysis myself.
6: The Ministry of Business, Innovation and Employment says it is commercially sensitive. WorkSafe will work with the preferred provider on a more detailed safety case, but these are not published in full. Rescuers are hoping to get jet skis back on the Waikato River soon after a public outcry when Fire and Emergency banned its volunteer brigades from using them last year. The Fire Service issued a national ban on using motorised boats for water rescues, saying that falls outside what is funded or trained for. It has subsequently been grilled by MPs in hearings about this. In what Fire and Emergency calls a local solution to a local issue, a separate entity is now being set up to run the rescue jet skis in Waikato. The Huntly Volunteer Brigade says the entity aims to cover Huntly, Cambridge and Ngaroa Wahia. A Marlborough mother says a persistent scabies infection affecting her school-aged daughters has her at her wit's end. A group of medical professionals is warning that research links scabies to more serious conditions and says funding for screening, diagnosis and treatment of the mite infestations should increase. The woman says her girls are suffering.
12: So they wake up multiple times in the night, they cry, they think that insects are in their room. My older daughter's just like beside herself. She says the things are creeping in and biting her. Their skin's a mess.
6: The National Public Health Service says it is monitoring emerging research on scabies and its potential links to more serious conditions. It says its focus is on practical action and improving access to treatment and advice. And that's the news.
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6: Here is the short forecast from Met Service until midnight tomorrow. Northland to Manawatu, including Coromandel, Bay of Plenty in the central high country. Periods of rain, some heavy with possible thunderstorms and hail, easing later tomorrow. Gisborne and Hawke's Bay, scattered rain, clearing for a time tomorrow morning. Hauruwhenua to Wellington and Wairarapa, periods of rain, possibly heavy, easing late tomorrow. Marlborough and Nelson, showers clearing this evening but returning for a time tomorrow. Buller to Westland, periods of rain, heavy at times, possible thunderstorms clearing tomorrow. Canterbury and Otago, scattered rain, snow to 400 metres overnight, rain clearing from tomorrow afternoon and becoming fine. Southland and Fiordland, scattered rain with snow to low levels tomorrow morning, clearing tomorrow afternoon but returning again at night. And Chatham Islands, rain developing tomorrow. It is 6 minutes past 11.
17: Hello and welcome to the On and On show with me, Christopher Tubbs, here on RNZ National. We're going to kick off, as we mean to continue, with this Björk classic, Unravel. If you've ever wondered what Thom Yorke's favourite all-time track might be, and who hasn't, this is it from the 1997 album Homogenic.

That was Björk Unravel from 1997. And coming up right now is brand new music from Craig Brately from the UK. He's mining that fertile 1990s UK trip-hop sound for a track called Plasticine Dub from his debut album, Return to Base.

This is Tyrone Evans with Rise Up from 1983. Interestingly, it was originally recorded as the rhythm for Max Romeo's I Love Music. The producer, Wacky, knew a good thing when he heard one, stripped away the vocal, inserted the mantra-like chorus, Rise Up, and that's about it. The bass line, to lots of people, sounds a bit like The Police's Voices Inside My Head from 1980. What do you think? Let me know. Text me in on 2101. Next up, Joachim. Track called Forever Young from 2011. This guy is such an interesting character to me. He's a French producer who's satisfyingly hard to pigeonhole. He's dipped his very capable toes into everything from ambient, film soundtracks, to underground dance music. And with this track, Forever Young, he shows his left-field pop sensibilities to great effect. You're on the On and On show with me, Christopher Tubbs.

Fatima Yamaha with What's a Girl to Do here on RNZ National. This earworm is from Dutch producer Baz Braun. Fatima Yamaha is a kind of alias. And it's considered an all-time electronic evergreen, one of those tracks that came out on a tiny little label in 2004 and passed most people by. And then it came out on a massive label called Deck Mental in 2015 and became a global sensation. You may have noticed the dulcet tones of Scarlett Johansson, nicked hook, line and sinker from Sofia Coppola's Lost in Translation. Next up, Rye with a track called The Fall. This tune first hit our ears in 2012, or should I say, massaged the world's ears in a blizzard of falsetto, Sade-like smoothness. The track had us all swooning then, and it's the first time I've heard it for ages, and I think it's lost none of its charms.

Charles Webster with Ready, Herbert Steady Dub. The UK producer Charles Webster got handed an absolute doozy of a remix here by one of the most creatively pioneering producers to ever have done it. Matthew Herbert's probably most famous for his penchant for sampling everyday objects, blenders, drills, hammers. Nothing was safe. However, he'd still managed to extract soul from the most unlikely sources. Next, this, Slave, Touch of Love, from 1979.

Slave, Touch of Love on the On and On show with me, Christopher Tubbs. This came out in 1979, which was, you know, very competitive time to be releasing music. You had Donna Summer, The Police, Blondie, Gary Newman, Michael Jackson went off the wall, and even the Sugar Hill Gang. They're all contemporaries. So there was a new sound that was emerging, and that was kind of very old school in comparison. But maybe that's the point. The next tune is a record that I recently got. It's a, for many people, it's a house classic, but it passed me by until now, which is kind of mind-boggling because I love house music. It's a record whereby everyone who worked on it obviously did a perfect job, from the person who mic'd the vocalist, Arnold Jarvis, to Frankie Knuckles, the house legend who remixed it, to the producer, Satoshi Tomy. You know, it is just perfection. This is And I Loved You from 1990 by Satoshi Tomy and Arnold Jarvis, the Frankie Knuckles remix.

can see a world in a grain of sand, and heaven in a wild flower. Hold infinity in the palm of your hand.

This is the lush gorgeousness of Coming Up for Air from 2017 by Mark Barrett of the equally beautiful album Memory Garden. If you've enjoyed what you've heard today on the On and On show, text in on 2101 and I'll look forward to you joining me next week on RNZ National.

0: RNZ News at midnight. No mai, haere mai, I'm Peter McElwain. A judge says Hayden Tasker targeted police officers in his deadly New Year's Day attack. Tasker was yesterday jailed for life for murdering Senior Sergeant Lynn Fleming and seriously injuring her colleague Senior Sergeant Adam Ramsey. He'll have to spend at least 22 years in jail. During sentencing in the High Court at Nelson, Justice Cameron Mander said the 33-year-old drove at the pier last year because they were police officers.
1: You targeted both officers with the intention of striking them with your vehicle. Your actions in doing so were irrational and senseless, but they were by design, motivated by anger at the police. Your unfathomable actions were grossly disproportionate to the source of your grievance.
0: Justice Cameron Mander says Tasker hasn't shown any remorse or accepted responsibility for his actions. The Federation of Islamic Associations wants political parties to revisit the hate crime recommendations laid out by the Royal Commission that investigated the terror attack on Christchurch mosques. The Law Commission has this week released its review of hate crime laws. The Federation chairperson, Abdul Razak, says that report was good but far too narrow in scope, which did not include hate speech. He recently met with some of the victims of the mosque attack who survived.
2: They still have the bullets in their body, and it's oozing pain. Every single case of terror in the last 8 years, every single one, bar none, there was hate rhetoric before which preceded this, including the March 15 terrorists.
0: The Royal Commission of Inquiry called for a legal mechanism to deal with hate speech. Education Outdoors New Zealand, EONS, says the government has changed its mind on the future of outdoor education as a secondary school subject. It says outdoor ed has been dropped from a list of subjects that were developed by industry bodies ahead of the replacement of the NCEA qualification from 2028. EONS is welcoming the decision, saying it will stop the subject from being narrowed to skill-based preparation for careers in outdoor industries. Instead, the subject will be developed by the Education Ministry for students in years 12 and 13. The number of people confirmed to have died in a major landslide in southwestern China has risen to 11. Dozens of others are still missing, although rescuers say hopes of finding more survivors now are slim. The BBC's Stephen McDonnell in Beijing has this report.
3: A week ago, following torrential mountainside rain, a land collapse poured boulders as big as houses into a town centre, crushing entire multi-story buildings. Rescue teams tried using explosives to clear enormous rocks, but said that the large volume of collapsed material, the size of the fallen boulders, the narrow operating space and the instability of the slope have all made the rescue operation extremely difficult.
0: The man at the centre of a fight to create a citizenship pathway for Māori born overseas says there has been no movement on establishing it. John Ruddock took a claim last year to the Waitangi Tribunal, which recommended citizenship by descent be extended to two generations for Māori. He has been able to secure citizenship for himself and his children, but only after months of hardship and red tape.
4: I wouldn't wish any of that on my worst enemy, you know, so I just feel there's got to be something that we can create, a tangata whenua pathway or whakapapa pathway, something, because I don't have any family that's not buried in these soils.
0: Internal Affairs Minister Brooke Van Velden says she respects the findings of the tribunal but has no plans to review and open up the Citizenship Act. In sport, New Zealand has made a splendid start in the pool at the Commonwealth Games in Glasgow, with three women securing spots in the 400-metre freestyle final. Erica Fairweather won her heat, with teammate Caitlin Deans placing third in the same race during qualifying. Eve Thomas also placed third in her heat for the same event. The trio are now in medal contention, with the 400-metre freestyle final due to happen about 6 o'clock this morning. In the 50-metre butterfly heats, Hazel Owenhand booked a final berth, finishing second in a tightly contested race. And Zoe Peterson also finished second in her 50-metre butterfly heat. That's the news.
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0: Indeed, the latest short forecast for you from Met Service, Svelte to midnight tonight. Northland to Manawatū, including Coromandel Bay of Plenty and the Central High Country. Periods of rain, sometimes heavy, with possible thunderstorms and hail, easing to isolated showers from Northland to Coromandel Peninsula this afternoon and elsewhere this evening. Gisborne and Hawke's Bay, scattered rain, clearing for time this morning. Horowhenua to Wellington and Wairarapa. Periods of rain also possibly heavy and easing this evening. For Marlborough and Nelson today, fine at first. Showers from late this morning until evening. Buller to Westland, periods of rain, heavy at times with possible thunderstorms clearing from the south. Canterbury and Otago, rain developing this morning with snow to 400 metres, becoming fine by evening. Southland and Fiordland, scattered rain with snow to low levels this morning, clearing this afternoon but returning to Stewart Island tonight. For the Chatham Islands today, rain, sometimes heavy, developing about midday. 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It's now 6 minutes past midnight. Mōrena, a very good Saturday morning to you. This is the all-night programme with me, Peter McElwain, here to keep you company through until six. Before I preview what lies ahead this morning, just want to say I flew back from a couple of days catching up with some very dear friends in Wellington over the last couple of days. Had a lovely co-passenger next to me by the name of Paige. So if you're listening, Paige, morning. Have a lovely weekend. Right, on the way very soon, an overnight quote, regular feature for you. And just after 12.15, we address the wonderful world of film. Why is Homer's Odyssey so enduring? To a quarter past five on Here Now, L'Aurore is a new bilingual French and English classroom at Hayata Community Campus in the East Christchurch suburb of Aranui. Class has been going for 1 year and has doubled in size. In the class, the students, who all have a family connection to France, are immersed in the French language and culture every day. And at 1.30 on Unexpected Elements from the BBC, with this year's Oscars, well actually it was this year's Oscars have already come and gone, the vampire film Sinners was nominated for a record-breaking 16 awards. So this morning the Unexpected Elements team sink their teeth into some blood-sucking science. Oh, after two, looking forward to another one of those WOMAD 2025 concerts. This morning featuring the French Guadeloupean trio Delgres, blending blues, rock and Caribbean rhythms, and of course recorded live on the Brooklyn stage at WOMAD Aotearoa 2025 in Ngamotu, New Plymouth. That's just after 2 o'clock. Just after three, episode 9 of Duet by David Hill. We continue the story of teenage musicians Callum and Paige and their growing relationship, set against the background of the youth orchestra and the players striving for the perfect performance. At about 20 to 4, Dr. Grant Morris from the Victoria University Faculty of Law joins us with a bit of history this morning. At 4.30 this week on Mata, one of Aotearoa's oldest and most extraordinary archaeological discoveries is still buried beneath the sands of Rēkohu 2 years after it was found. Archaeologist Dr. Justin Maxwell explains why this ancient waka could transform what we know about Pacific voyaging and why every storm risks erasing part of our history forever. Just after 5 a.m, Sporting Witness, and on the 15th of October 1981, at a baseball game between the Oakland Athletics and the New York Yankees in the USA, fans stood up and sat down in sections around the stadium. I think you can guess what that's about. Our final feature at 5.30, crowd science and space missions are looking for life, but is there a risk we could be infected by anything we find? Onwards and upwards with the all-night programme. Music after midnight now from Littleton singer-songwriter Delaney Davidson.

Rainbow Racing through the night where I'm sitting, I must say. Delaney Davidson from his 2024 album Out of My Head. 12 past 12 now. You'll remember the Commonwealth Games were held in Christchurch in 1974 and Kiwi singer Steve Allen was commissioned to write a song for it. Of course, it was called Join Together. Got everyone in the mood. So I thought this week I'll share overnight quotes on the subject of togetherness. And here's the first one. I can do things you cannot. You can do things I cannot. Together we can do great things. The wise words of the late Mother Teresa, the Albanian Indian Catholic nun, founder of the Missionaries of Charity and a Catholic saint. She was born in North Macedonia in 1910, died in Kolkata, India in 1997 at the age of 87. Now, a duet, Brenly McKeachum and Lisa McIsaac, they come from Canada and they go by the name of Madison Violet. Here they are with Small of My Heart.

0: From their 2009 album No Fool for Trying, Madison Violet, Small of My Heart. 17 past 12, and thank you to the listener who sent in a text saying that you loved On and On between 11 and midnight and that you're looking forward to next time. Good on you. Glad you enjoyed it. Well, Christopher Nolan's highly anticipated The Odyssey has arrived in cinemas. Based on Homer's ancient Greek epic, the film boasts a host of stars, including Matt Damon as Odysseus, Anne Hathaway as Penelope, Tom Holland, Zendaya, Elliot Page and Robert Pattinson. Patrick O'Sullivan is an associate professor at the University of Canterbury, specialising in Greek culture, art and the literary reception of myth from Homer to Euripides. And he had a chat to Jim Mora soon after seeing the film.
1: Then I defied the gods.
2: Odysseus has had the bright idea of using a Trojan horse to win the war against Troy for the Greeks. In the ancient myth, then he heads home. Quite a lot happens along the way. The movie The Odyssey by Christopher Nolan is having its first weekend in cinemas. The critics have mostly all used superlatives to describe this film's portrayal of Odysseus's journey back from the Trojan War, running that gauntlet of legendary and terrifying obstacles, the Cyclops, the Sirens, the witch Circe, the nymph Calypso. Aside from the fact that Nolan is a master of cinema, and we know Matt Damon's rough ride back to his island of Ithaca will be shown splendidly using IMAX cameras, what is it about this story from the best part of 3,000 years ago that has seen it never grow old? Dr. Patrick O'Sullivan is a classics professor at the University of Canterbury. He's also held visiting fellowships at Cambridge and Oxford universities and has twice been voted top lecturer in the College of Arts at Canterbury University. He teaches Latin and Greek language and literature, and he co-authored the book Euripides, Cyclops and Major Fragments of Greek Satiric Drama. Good morning, Patrick.
3: Good morning, Jim.
2: Very kindly, you have been to see the movie for us. This chat is less about the film than it is about the story. But what did you think?
3: Oh, it is a very good film. I think it does deserve a lot of the accolades that it has received. It is quite spectacular. As you say, it was using the IMAX technology to film it. And it is worth seeing on the big screen. And one of the things that I like about the film too is that obviously he's making changes in retelling the story, but he generally keeps to the structure of the Odyssey, which in narrative terms is quite a complex one. And the acting is consistently good. Matt Damon, I will admit, exceeded my expectations. And the film hangs together very well. It modulates on various levels, as does the epic. And so we get sort of moments of sort of quiet domesticity versus big scenes when he's confronting the Cyclops and having encounters with some of the figures he meets on the way back home. So overall, yes, it is worth seeing, and it is telling, of course, a great story that has never stopped being told for 3,000 years. And, I would recommend it.
2: Matt Damon actually says we're unlikely to ever see another film on the scale of The Odyssey because of shrinking revenues in Hollywood. Is that a great pity that we may be heading into such a bite-sized age that we won't be allowed to digest epic tales like this?
3: It could be, yes. There's nothing wrong with it, with the big, grand, epic scales in film and elsewhere. But one of the things that the ancients said about Homer, and this is one of the things I liked about the film as well, is that the poems are very kind of visual. And so I like the fact that Christopher Nolan paid all this attention to the visual details. So it could be something that we're missing out on. Sometimes films can be sustained through excellent acting, excellent narrative and script and so on. So it's always a bit of a mix. Sometimes films can work well in visual terms. I'm not normally a big fan of CGI effects for their own sake, but sometimes the visual narrative can be really quite compelling as well to go with a general verbal narrative and characterization. So, yeah, he might have a point there, but obviously it's going to be down to budgets and things, you know, beyond the control of most of us, really.
2: Yeah, and in an age of short attention spans as well, isn't The Odyssey ideal? So much action, scene to scene.
3: Yes, that's right. Yeah, there's a lot of action involved. But one of the things that also it makes The Odyssey such a compelling story, I think, is that the characters are very human and people can identify with them on lots of levels. while in many ways they're grand and heroic, they are also quite vulnerable. Odysseus is a vulnerable figure, even though he's sort of so versatile and is a great survivor. The romance of vulnerability that he has, and obviously with Penelope. So, yeah, the action is great, but it's not just the action for its own sake. It's how the action is incorporated into a really compelling and rich and fascinating narrative that has had people under its spell for, as I say, 3,000 years.
2: Indeed. Well, I shan't ask you about casting, except to mention Lupita Nyong'o as Helen of Troy, concerning which Elon Musk stuck his oar in. Now, Homer did say Helen had white arms, but I suppose the only requirement for Helen is that she has a face capable of launching 1,000 ships.
3: Well, that's right, yes. And, yeah, I don't have any problem at all with the casting of this film per se. The aspect of Helen that I found interesting is that in the Iliad and the Odyssey, there is no physical description telling us exactly what she looked like. What you get is the effect that she has on people around her, which I think is a really compelling way of presenting her beauty, because it means the reader, the viewer, can imagine her beauty for themselves. And that makes it sort of transcend time, because canons of beauty change over time, and so her beauty doesn't date. And so Homer does it brilliantly like that. And so this idea of having white arms is what we call like a sort of a formulaic epithet. What it really means is that she's of aristocratic stock, that she doesn't have to spend her time outdoors getting a suntan, which for women was not considered attractive at all for most of European culture. So, the presence of Helen then is something that can be, I think, alluded to and implied in terms of her outstanding beauty. And Homer, I think, does it very effectively by suggesting it rather than being explicit about exactly what she looked like.
2: Speaking of things not dating, she resents in the film, doesn't she, being treated as a possession and a justification for bloodshed. Her beauty has become a curse, not a gift. That maybe still resonates today the way it did then.
3: Yes, I think it does. And when we're looking at ancient myths about Helen, especially from Homer, she's presented as really quite a sympathetic figure and a vulnerable figure in the Iliad. She makes a very moving speech about the hero Hector at the end of the epic. And she blames herself for the war. But interestingly, Priam, who's the king of Troy, says to her early in the piece, look, this is not your fault. This is the god's fault. You know, we're not blaming you. And so he treats her very kindly and gently, although she realizes she's resented by a lot of the Trojans. And in the film, without giving too much away, Nolan gives a different take on the relationship between Menelaus, her husband, and Helen when they're back in Sparta. And things don't seem to be very happy between them. And Menelaus comes across as a rather thuggish figure. And Helen, I think, in terms of the way the character is depicted, doesn't really quite get the kudos she deserves. She's quite an impressive character in the Odyssey. And I think Nolan sort of understated that a little bit in how he's depicted her. But I think when we do see her, she is a figure who is sympathetic. And she actually says to Telemachus, the son of Odysseus, at one stage to, you know, say sorry to Penelope for everything that's happened. So she regrets the war. And I think while she's not a major character in the film, she is implicitly presented in a sympathetic way.
2: Dr. Patrick O'Sullivan is with us. Speaking of things resonating down through the centuries, the London Times says there's a palpable yearning for primal storytelling and a need for art that can inform and instruct as well as entertain. Nolan has done this. What's primal about the Odyssey?
3: Well, I think one of the features about it is that it has tremendous depth and versatility within its story. It is the story of a man that Homer describes as being very versatile. The Greek word is polytropos, which one recent translator, Emily Wilson, translates as complicated. He's a man with issues, and he does have issues. But it's the variety of the story that I think appeals to people on so many levels. It is about a man making a journey home. And it's full of paradox because he's a man who doesn't want to travel. He doesn't want to go to the war in the first place. And when he's sailing home, he's not going off on adventures for their own sake. He just wants to get home. But, of course, he has all of these misadventures along the way because he's offended the sea god Poseidon by blinding his son Polyphemus. Sorry for that spoiler, but probably most of you might know that already. And also the relationship with his wife is beautifully rendered too by Homer. Penelope is a very strong figure. And she is in command of the suitors. Again, she has moments of vulnerability. And it's also a story about their son Telemachus. In some ways for him, it's a sort of a coming of age style. And the first few books of the epic really focus on the young man Telemachus finding his way, making a journey to Pylos and Sparta to find out information about his father from some of his old war buddies. This is why in the film he visits Menelaus. And it resonates, I think, also too on the level of people finding their way back home and reconnecting with people. And one of the things I really liked about the film was that in the epic, the importance of memory and shared memory as a key to identification shared between the characters is something that Nolan explores, and he picks it up from Homer. And I think that is very, very well done in a number of scenes. So that's one thing about the film that I enjoyed. It's not only a great visual spectacle, it's not superficial. There is a depth to it. And it seems to me that Nolan is quite a sensitive reader of the Odyssey. He's explored and evoked a number of important ideas within the epic. So, yes, we could talk about this for a long, long time, but those are just some of the things about the story that make it primal. The grand adventure story, as well as the moments of intimacy and vulnerability that figures can share amongst themselves as well. And, plenty more to be said on top of that, but, yeah, there's a few points there that I could mention.
2: Hannah Arendt, the American philosopher, said the Odyssey's lesson for humanity is that we only truly understand our lives once we learn to narrate them. What does this mean? How do you and I do that?
3: Well, I think it's about understanding who we are, looking at the choices we've made in our life and seeing the consequences of those choices if we are building up our own narration. I mean, everybody's personal story will be different, and people will tell their own stories in different ways as well. And I think with that, if we get the chance to examine our own lives, the Greek philosopher Socrates, according to Plato, said that the unexamined life is not worth living. And I think the Homeric Odyssey explores aspects of an examined life. One of the things, again, that Nolan does very well, which is quite consistent with Homer, is that Odysseus tells his own story for four books in the Odyssey. And in the epic, he tells them to a group of people called the Phaeacians who don't appear in the film. But in the film, he tells his story the story of his travels to Calypso. So he does re-examine who he is. And in the film and in the epic, there are moments of regret that Odysseus has. He makes mistakes. He gets things wrong. He's not a perfect hero by any means. But there are some aspects where you could say he learns from his experience on various levels. He learns aspects more of, I think, humility along the way. He deals with the suitors pretty brutally. Most people probably won't have much sympathy for the suitors, but Odysseus in the epic learns aspects of respect over the dead that he doesn't gloat over killing the suitors at the end of the epic and so on. So, yeah, again, the capacity for us and the opportunity for us to re-examine our lives is something that the Odyssey can explore, and the importance of human relationships as well, operating on various levels, from grand aristocrats to humble but loyal but decent-hearted servants as well. This is something, the range of these relationships is something that the Odyssey explores, and the film does too, to some extent as well.
2: Yeah, the suitors are the ones who want to marry his wife.
3: That's right.
2: And, yeah, they don't have a very
3: come across very well in the epic or the that's right.
2: Yeah, yeah, I'm actually trying.
3: It's like a collective monster in a way, yeah.
2: I'm trying not to give it away for people who just want to go and see the film without much knowledge of the story. Homer didn't judge, did he? I mean, the Odyssey is about the world as it is and about us as we are, with our courage but also all our cruelty and our desires. It's a fairly implacable look at the world.
3: That's right, yes. And so this is why a figure like Odysseus operates on a number of levels. It's not always a flattering portrait that we see about him. He's a great survivor, but he admits that he makes mistakes, and he can be cruel as well. One of the things that I think was really effective in the film, again, without wishing to give too much away, is that the Greeks, his sailors, they come across as sort of pretty brutish and thuggish at times, and they're not altogether very attractive people. And there are moments when Odysseus seems to regret the whole expedition to Troy in the first place. And so Homer has this very sort of complex engagement with the narrative and the figures within the narrative. And I think this is one of the reasons why the epics have lasted so long, because they can appeal on so many levels and people can go back to them again and again and get further insights into the importance of the ideas that they explore and the characterizations that they present.
2: Professor Patrick O'Sullivan with us. Who was Homer writing for? And technologies aside, how different was his world from ours, really?
3: Well, originally, as far as we can tell, the poems are songs, and this is one of the things that's nice about seeing it as a film, because it's a performative art. We're seeing it with visuals and narrative and words, of course, with the film. But originally, they would have been sung by bards in a collective environment, so it would have been a song. And we also know that there are these figures called rhapsodes who would have recited aspects of the Iliad and the Odyssey in turn. And there's evidence that they not only sang, but they went through the motions of acting to some extent as well. So it was a performative art that appealed to the senses on a number of levels. And probably originally it may have been for banquets, and then it gets connected to festivals and also to large competitions. So we know that some of the Greek theatres could hold people up to about 15,000 people sitting in the theatres, and you'd have people reciting Homeric epic. And they seem to have been very popular in these competitions. So it was a performative aspect originally, and it's a song. And I guess in terms of how different his world is from ours, okay, technologies aside, yes, I guess getting back to the question before about what is primal about the Odyssey is that it does explore important aspects of human experiences and, yeah, aspects of your relations with each other, how to live a good life in many ways. It's not an instruction manual at all. But also I think it throws at us the ability to be willing to confront danger, to improvise, to put up with the unexpected. And Odysseus, one of his qualities is also described as much enduring. And I think the Odyssey presents him as a figure who has his capacity to survive, to endure, and to be resilient. And this is something that also made him attractive to philosophers and so on too, learning to put up with some of the crazy things in the world, but trying to maintain an equilibrium throughout it all as well. So, yeah, I think Homer's exploring themes that resonate with us today, and obviously they still do 3,000 years later.
2: Putting up with the crazy things in the world, the goddess Athena in the film, played by Zendaya, says to Odysseus, "Why do you put yourself above the gods? Why do you claim responsibility for what happened at Troy?" What is Homer trying to say about life? That all our strivings are futile in the face of fate? Or can our lives have meaning through endurance and courage? I mean, what is the mega message that we still want to hear today?
3: Mm-hmm. Yeah, I don't know if there's one mega message per se. As I say, the epic is so rich, it can be viewed on a number of levels. But I think that those are some of the ideas that one can get out of it. Odysseus, it can be a figure who, on some levels, can be a bit of a model of endurance, of courage, of self-control. That said, as I was saying earlier, he does make quite a lot of mistakes. He can be a problematic figure in many ways too. And I think with Homer, yes, I think Homer ultimately is trying to say that life is, the Odyssey in some ways is more optimistic than the Iliad. The Odyssey is saying, yeah, life, it can be tough and full of challenges. But if you stay true to yourself and you maintain your sense of endurance, then somehow things will, for the most part, work out for you. And a big part of that is having good foundation with your relations with other people. And as I was saying earlier, the importance of memory and that as a link to identification and building good relations with good people around you is something that the Odyssey explores. And so it celebrates virtues like hospitality, kindness to strangers,

0: a post-literate, post-truth, and now with AI, post-human abyss. Along comes Nolan to remind us what it is to be human. What does it mean to be human according to the Odyssey?
1: Again, it's a big question, and the answers would resonate on many levels, I think. I think part of it, one of the ideas you're getting in the Odyssey, it seems to have a more ostensibly optimistic ideology, if that's the word you want to use for it, to say that if you abide by the rules of the gods, and that doesn't just mean being a puppet, but if you show respect and kindness to people around you, if you show loyalty, if you celebrate civilized values, then you have a better than normal chance of getting by in the world, and you're building up good relations around you. And one of the things that the film explores, it talks about the imminent collapse of civilization, the end of the Bronze Age happening in the soon after 1200 BC. And I think that's one thing that Nolan does very well in the film, because I think we're living in a world that seems to be pretty precarious right now, with when we just look at what's going on and the constant violations of international law and so on. And Nolan does that very well. So he's not sort of betraying Homer at all. I think he's just bringing out an aspect of Homer that still speaks to us very powerfully today. And this is yet another reason why these myths are so powerful and people still want to come back to them, and why they've never stopped being told for 3,000 years, which I think is something to be celebrated.
0: It is something to be celebrated. Thank you very much for going to see the movie earlier than you intended to, I think.
1: Oh, that's okay.
0: On our behalf. No, and for joining us this morning, Patrick. Thanks.
1: Thank you very much, Jim.
2: Yeah, Jim Mora was speaking there to Patrick O'Sullivan. Must go and see The Odyssey at some stage. It's a 22-1 Saturday morning here on the All Night program at RNZ National. And I have another one of my overnight te reo phrases for you. And an interesting story on the subject of money coming your way after this one from Yumi Zuma. U-M-I-Z-O-U-M-A. They're an electronic dream pop three-piece out of Otatahi, Christchurch. This track's called Alina.

From their 2015 double EP, 1 and 2, it's Yumi Zuma and Alina. 17-1 to the overnight te reo phrase now, which is rather current. Kia timata ngā kemu. Kia timata ngā kemu. Let the games begin. They have. We'll try and keep you posted on results as they come to hand here at RNZ National. Now, talking money with money correspondent at RNZ National, Susan Edmonds. As you know, Powerball has jackpotted to $40 million this weekend, but what should you do if you win the big prize? Well, as we know, although the chance of winning is rather small, about 1 in 38 million per line, many people buying tickets in the hope of being one who beats the odds. You've got to retain hope, don't you? Well, RNZ collected some expert advice on what you should do if you strike it lucky. Firstly, keep it quiet. It may be wise to keep your excitement under wraps. Lotto New Zealand advises be careful who you tell. You can't untell them. And says most winners only tell their immediate families. If you win playing online, you'll be given a prize claim form, so it wouldn't be hard to submit your win without being detected. And if you have a physical ticket, like me, you can go into a shop to claim or to Lotto NZ head office if you don't want to be spotted. Don't pay tax. A Lotto win is tax-free here in Aotearoa, New Zealand. You also do not have to pay tax on any amount that you give to someone else. If you donate to charity, you may be able to claim a tax credit. Put it in a savings account or low-risk investment option initially. Lotto NZ advises that you should put your money into an interest-earning bank account so it can continue to grow while you work out what you're going to do for the longer term. Westpac chief economist Kelly Eckhold said he might choose a bond fund as another low-risk option. Lotto NZ says Powerball winners will be given the details of relevant bank staff to help them. And last but not least, pay off debt. If you have any debt, it will generally make sense to get rid of it. Advisor Tim Fairbrother of Rival Wealth earlier said it would usually be sensible to clear a mortgage because it would make an ongoing difference to a winner's life. You can read the rest of Susan's story on our website, rnz.co.nz. Some more very useful advice. And good luck. Time for some Radiohead this Saturday morning from their 2011 album, The King of Limbs. This one's called Separator.

From Oxford in England, Radiohead and Separator. 10 to 1, latest RNZ news, sport and weather on the hour. And of course, my good news stories take us all around the world. But this morning, we're going to Te Wai Paunamu, the South Island of New Zealand, for a good news story. And we've got here now coming your way at about a quarter past one. Time for the multicultural New Zealand reggae group Herbs now. And this is called Anthem.

It's called Anthem, and it's by Herps, who've collaborated with other fine New Zealand talents such as Dave Dobbin, Annie Crummer. This is the All Night program on RNZ National. Hope you're having a nice Saturday morning so far. I know it's early days. 4 minutes away from one and the latest news. And getting us there, Ernest Ranglin, Jamaican-born guitarist, regarded as the pioneer of blue beat and ska, the father of reggae and master of the jazz guitar. This is a track from his 1996 album, Below the Bassline. It's called Sata Masagana.

0: RNZ News at 1 o'clock. Tēnā koutou, I'm Peter McElwain. The police officer critically injured in the attack that killed the Nelson policewoman Lynn Fleming has confronted the man responsible during his court sentencing. 33-year-old Hayden Tasker deliberately drove his car into Senior Sergeant Fleming and Senior Sergeant Adam Ramsey in the early hours of New Year's Day 2025 in Nelson. Mr. Ramsey told the High Court at Nelson yesterday of waking with serious injuries and breathing problems. He says the attack profoundly affected police staff and prompted some to resign. Justice Cameron Mander said Tasker drove at the pair because they were police officers and he had shown no remorse. He handed the 33-year-old a life sentence with a minimum 22 years in jail. Skyrocketing burial costs in Tauranga have spurred a call for the government to increase its funeral subsidy. The Funeral Directors Association released its latest review of council burial and cremation costs this week. Most councils have increased their prices, but it identified Tauranga City Council as an extreme case. Its burial costs have risen 50% in the past year to more than $8,000, and ash burial went up 200% to more than $2,000. The maximum funeral grant from work and income is $2,697.43. Daniel Crisp from the New Zealand Cemeteries and Crematoria Collective says work and income needs to revise its grant. The Mayor of Grey District says the area is facing significant clean-up from widespread flooding triggered by an overnight thunderstorm. Fire and Emergency went to help deal with flooding in about half a dozen homes yesterday, including in Greymouth and Cobden. Grey District Mayor Tanya Gibson says crews have been out assessing damage and clearing debris. A warning has been issued that it's time to stop treating scabies as a minor skin condition and recognise it can lead to serious conditions such as rheumatic fever and heart disease. It has come from a group of medical professionals who want the government to increase funding for screening, diagnosis and treatment of the mite infestations. The National Public Health Service says it is monitoring emerging research on scabies and its potential links with more serious conditions. But its focus for now is on practical action and improving access to treatment and advice. Romania's president, Nicușor Dan, says one of his country's planes has shot down a suspected Russian drone in its airspace. The Romanian authorities had earlier issued alerts across several eastern and southeastern counties. They warned of a possible risk from falling aerial objects from Russian air raids on Ukraine's Danube ports. The warning advised people to seek shelter indoors, stay away from windows and exterior walls, and remain alert for up to 90 minutes. Now, sports, and the New Zealand swimming team has continued its strong start at the Commonwealth Games in Glasgow. Lewis Clairbert, who claimed double gold at the Birmingham Games 4 years ago, placed second in his 200-metre individual medley heat. Hazel Auerhand also booked a final berth, finishing second in a tightly contested 50-metre butterfly heat. Zoe Peterson also finished second in her 50-metre butterfly heat. Erica Fairweather, Caitlin Deans and Eve Thomas all clinched spots in this morning's 400-metre freestyle final. In football, Auckland FC have added Australian defender Aaron Calvert to the squad for the upcoming A-League season. For Sunday's exhibition game against English Premier League side Tottenham Hotspur, Auckland will be coached by the club's OFC Pro League coach Luke Casserly while they wait to appoint a new head coach. That's the news.
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0: And the latest Met Service short forecast for you now. Northland to Manawatū, including Coromandel, Bay of Plenty and the Central High Country. Periods of rain, sometimes heavy, with possible thunderstorms and hail, easing to isolated showers from Northland to Coromandel Peninsula this afternoon and elsewhere this evening. Gisborne and Hawke's Bay, scattered rain, clearing for a time this morning. Horowhenua to Wellington and Wairarapa, periods of rain, possibly heavy, easing this evening. Marlborough and Nelson, fine at first, with showers from late this morning until evening. Buller to Westland, periods of rain, heavy at times, with possible thunderstorms clearing from the south. For Canterbury and Otago today, rain developing this morning, with snow to 400 metres, becoming fine by evening. Southland and Fiordland, scattered rain, with snow to low levels this morning, clearing this afternoon but returning to Stewart Island tonight. Today for the Chatham Islands, rain, sometimes heavy, developing about midday. This is RNZ National. It's now 5 minutes past one, and you're tuned into the All Night program. Good to be with you too. I'm Peter McIlwain, here through until 6am. Lots of good stuff to come, including that good news story where I take you to the South Island. Here now at about a quarter past one and at 1:30, unexpected elements, and this morning. Yes, the Oscars happened earlier this year, and the vampire film Sinners was nominated for a record-breaking 16 awards. And this morning, the Unexpected Elements team sinked their teeth into some blood-sucking science. Right now, former frontman for the very interesting, talented, creative New Zealand band Straight Jacket Fits, yes, it's Shane Carter. From his album You've Got to Hear the Music, this is Getting What You Give.

Yeah, Dimmer, musical outlet for Shane Carter, and it featured Anika Moa on backing vocals along with the Fat Freddy's Drop horn section, getting what you give. 9 minutes away from one. Time for that good news story now, and what is being described as an important first step for marine protections in New Zealand. Five new marine preserves will enter into force next month. Surrounding the Otago district near the southeastern tip of the South Island, of course, 308 square miles of key marine habitats filled with charismatic species will gain protections under the new law. The reserves will be managed in partnership with the local Māori community and be exclusive no-take areas. World Wildlife Fund NZ's conservation impact manager Jamie Fowler said for Otago's wildlife, this will be game-changing, adding that these protections will give some of our rarest and most threatened species the breathing space they desperately need and also provide genuine safe havens for hoihol or yellow-eyed penguin, pākake, New Zealand sea lion, and tutu maerekurai, Hector's dolphin. Along with the animals, kelp forests and other key habitats will be protected from extractive industry. Previously designated as the Southeast Marine Protection Network, it has been renamed Te Aroa o Te Rakihuia in honour of the first known human to journey along and around the coastline of the South Island, whose name was Te Rakihuia. That's this morning's good news story. Still to come, of course, here now. But this is Dorondo, an enigmatic singer from the San Francisco Bay Area who became a bit of a cult favourite and was known for his flamboyant style and soulful voice. He recorded just a few singles during the 60s and 70s and went largely unnoticed until enthusiasts discovered him in the 2000s. He passed away in 2013. Here is Dorondo and Didn't I.

0: Didn't I? Yeah. San Francisco Bay Area singer Del Rondo on the All Might program. It's 14 past one now, and coming up very shortly on here now, a bilingual class at a school in East Christchurch with a difference. In this classroom, students are immersed in French language and culture every day. Rachel Graham went along to find out more.
1: At the Christchurch School Hayata Community Campus, a mixture of French and English bounces around the classroom as the teacher and students go over their lesson. The 14 students are part of Leroy, a bilingual French-English class for children from year 1 to 8. Leroy was set up just over a year ago when another bilingual class at Burnside Primary was at capacity and had a long wait list. The classes are operated by Friends, a not-for-profit organisation which has established French-English bilingual programs in public schools around the country. One of the parents involved in making Leroy a reality, Marine Bourgeon, says finding a school with both the space to take a new class and the openness to the idea was a bit of a struggle until they spoke to Hayata and its principal, Peggy Burrows.
2: The first time I met with Peggy, I explained the why behind the having a bilingual school, and I explained it's our family, it's our culture, it's our heritage language, and I felt heard very much here because a lot of the kids here have different languages at school, at home than at school, and she completely understood us, which I felt when I talked to other schools and other principal that was kind of a bit of a weird thing for them, but here we felt deeply connected to that. Yeah, we're definitely part of that multicultural school. And also Peggy so that as an opportunity to even widen the different cultures that are currently are in the schools, because they didn't have any French speaking kids or people in the school.
1: The name Leroy is the French version of the name Hayata and means new dawn. Hayata was opened in 2017, replacing four local earthquake-damaged schools in the Christchurch suburb of Aranui, and goes from year 1 to year 13. It has an ethnically diverse student population, with almost 50% identifying as Māori, 25% Pacifica, and 10% Asian. Leroy's teacher, Natalie Bonitat, says Hayata has proven to be an excellent home for them.
3: I feel that the unit, fit very well in Hayata because Hayata gives the scope to experiment. And it is as well, we are at the moment in a bilingual setting. We are in a building where with Komanawa. So Komanawa is a Maori bilingual side of Hayata. So we work together enormously, and that's good.
1: The class started in February 2025 with 7 children and now has 14.
3: All children, in order to qualify to be at Leroy, one of the parents has to be French, at least one of the parents. Some children have got two French-speaking parents. Some have got one French-speaking, another parent who might be a New Zealander or another nationality, but at least one of the parents speak French fluently and is from a French background.
1: Natalie says there are a variety of reasons parents choose Leroy.
3: One of them is certainly to be able to communicate with their grandparents or the family in France or in Réunion, because we've got a child whose parents are from Réunion, another child whose grandparents are from Morocco. So it can be to still have a link with the family in French-speaking country, and as well it can be to know more about their culture. and to be exposed to the language on a daily basis with other people, other children as well, to create a French community.
1: Parent Jessica Espermont was born in France but has lived in New Zealand for the last 14 years. She spoke French with her children when they were very young, but when her youngest started primary school, she found her daughter was quickly moving towards primarily speaking in English.
4: And so I was like, oh no, she's already losing a French, you know, because she was just like in contact much more with other children and everyone was speaking English, so she didn't have that need to speak French, you know. And then I was like, no, I still want to keep French. So I was trying to speak French at home, but I was like, oh, it's just not quite working. And then when this unit opened here, which is only 7 minutes from my house, I was like, oh, it's just perfect, really. And to have this personalized approach as well. So my kids have improved so much, to be honest, being in this school, this unit, I mean. And so that just allowed my kids to really be talking now to my parents, you know, and having this exchange because my parents don't really speak English. So that was just, you know, it's priceless.
1: Class teacher Natalie Bonnetart was born in the Loire Valley in France and lived as an adult in London for 2 decades before moving to New Zealand 12 years ago. She worked as a French teacher at secondary schools in New Zealand before helping to get Loire started last year. The class uses both the New Zealand and French curriculum, which she says can be challenging.
4: Is it difficult to meld both what you're trying to do with that bilingual aspect with French and the New Zealand curriculum and the other curriculums? Is that complicated at all, or is it fairly straightforward?
5: It's very complex.
4: Okay.
3: To integrate both and to align the curriculum. So, for example, in math, we have to be sure that we are not privileging the French curriculum so that it aligns with what is required.
4: And the children, they are quite bilingual, are they? I noticed that when we sat there briefly, you often spoke to them in French. They obviously understand that, and some of them will respond in French and some in English, or how does it tend to work in the day-to-day?
3: It depends on the nature of the work we're doing. So during the day, we normally start with the first block. We start with French, and we do French literacy. So our timetable, we've got a routine, and our timetable is the same every week. So we start with French, and then we do math, which is part of the New Zealand curriculum. So we do the renewed math problem, math curriculum.
5: Yeah. Lots of problems. Yeah.
3: And after, in the afternoon, we do English literacy.
1: So what subjects do the children like best?
6: J'aime bien les trucs techniques et les sciences. I like technical things and science.
5: Cool. Thank you.
7: J'adore les maths, la science et le français et l'anglais.
5: Great. I think I can just about translate that one. So you like maths and science and English?
7: And French.
5: And French. Okay, that's what I missed out. And what about you?
8: J'aime l'écriture et dessiner.
5: What does that mean?
8: I like writing and drawing.
1: The class only goes up to year 8, so at high school, the children will need to move to a new class or school.
4: And in terms of their future, you think that this will certainly set them up well, that they can move between the different worlds?
9: They're going to have many opportunities, and their brain is not so now developed to get more languages. So I was going to say that their te reo Māori is actually really good as well. My kids love singing also in Māori, you know, and you're like, wow, it's amazing how much they have learned and they can still learn. So I think they're going to do amazing. They're going to have so many job opportunities later on.
1: And Natalie Bonnetat says the class also has wider benefits.
3: As well, it's not only to do with the work and the field of work they will work in, it's to do with the appreciation of the culture. And I think that's more what we are eager to develop, is appreciating the language, appreciating the history of France, the arts, and having a sense of belonging to culture. if not three, because I'm in the Maori culture as well, which being in Hayata, we have a sense of belonging to as well.
1: And as they end the class for the day, that multicultural depth is clear to see.
10: Ake, ake, ake, amen.
11: Heia popo.
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0: Merci beaucoup. Yes, Here Now, back at the same time next week. It's 25 past one on the All Night programme at RNZ National. Unexpected elements on the way. And getting us there, a group that's been described as an alt-country soul band. That's right. They're from Tamaki Makaurau, Auckland, and they're called The Loving Arms. This is from their debut album, which was released in 2023, called Dreaming Over You. And the track is Long Time Gone.

0: Yes, from Auckland, a group called The Loving Arms and A Long Time Gone. Still to come before two, I will share the word with you just a wee bit earlier because next hour, WOMAD 2025, which will consume most of the next hour here on RNZ National. Right now, from the BBC, it's Unexpected Elements.
1: In my 20s, I was the master of travelling light. Toothbrush, a change of underwear and a fresh t-shirt. I could save 90% of my bag for interesting types of microphone, just in case I wanted to record underwater, which is obviously a holiday basic. Now, I find that packing fewer than four pairs of shoes means not covering the essentials. So I did it. I've scaled up and, as a birthday treat, bought myself a bigger suitcase. I'm no longer a hand luggage only person. They say that growing older increases your emotional baggage, and it turns out that it increases your physical baggage too, which isn't all bad when you have room for swim shoes and slippers. I'm Marnie Chesterton from the BBC World Service. This is Unexpected Elements.

0: And if this show were a journey, it would definitely be a group holiday because I'm here for fun times with my global panel of science broadcasters. Let's meet them. Joining us from Accra, Ghana, it's biomedic and science and health journalist Emmanuel Somani. Hello.
1: Hi, Marnie. It's Zane.
0: And in Mumbai, India, we have science journalist Chavi Sachdev. Welcome.
2: Hello. Salam, everybody.
0: This is the show that takes an event from the news headlines, sits with it for a bit, and then starts thinking about all of the related science stories we should share. We all bring something, and we corral a scientist to add their pearls of knowledge to. It's a potluck of science that all links back to our starting news story, which this week is a new beginning for a tale that has stood the test of time. Take a listen to this.
3: Odysseus.
4: The Odyssey,
5: directed by Sir Christopher Nolan.
6: It's a tale of the Greek hero Odysseus and his long attempt to get home after the Trojan Wars.
4: He fights Cyclops and visits the dead.
6: It's got shipwrecks, it's got monsters, brave heroes, very seductive sex goddesses. There's revenge and, of course, there's love.
7: The Odyssey isn't just a story of derring do. It is the most complicated postmodern epic you could ever imagine.
0: Yes. This is the news that this Friday, the 17th of July, is the worldwide release of Christopher Nolan's latest blockbuster, The Odyssey, which is based on the epic poem by Homer, the ancient Greek poet. The Odyssey follows the story of the hero Odysseus's 10-year quest to return home to Ithaca after the 10-year-long Trojan War. So, Unexpected Elements is today going to take you on our own scientific odyssey. And Somani, you're kicking us off. Where would you like to take us?
1: Well, Moni, as you just said, the Odyssey starts just after the Trojan War. Now, what do you think of when you hear Trojan War?
0: I think of the horse. It's a classic, the wooden horse that the Greeks hid inside to sneak into the city of Troy and surprise their enemies.
1: Absolutely, Marnie. Nowadays, the phrase Trojan horse is also used metaphorically to mean a deceptive strategy or trick where a target lets a threat into somewhere protected. So today, I have a story of a viral Trojan horse.
0: So is this viral as in computer virus? Are we talking TikTok viral? Are we talking literal, you know, microscopic makes us sick virus?
1: In this case, we're talking about a microscopic virus. And I'm specifically talking about something called the Delta virus. So when we say Delta virus, it's about as basic as an infectious agent can get. So essentially, it's a tiny loop of RNA and a couple of proteins. It cannot build its own envelope. The outer coats every virus needs to enter a cell and travel between hosts. So on its own, a Delta virus is basically stranded. Now, to go anywhere, it has to hitchhike or get a ride from a helper virus, right?
8: The one Delta virus we've known about for decades is hepatitis D.
1: And the only one that infects humans. As a matter of fact, it can only infect you if you're already carrying the hepatitis B virus, which acts as a helper virus because it uses hepatitis B's surface proteins as its coat. When the two are present together, they cause the most severe form of viral hepatitis with faster progression to liver cancer. And globally, it affects an estimated 12 million people.
0: That's so interesting. I've never come across hepatitis D. B and C, yes, but there's a D that only gets in if you've already got B. Okay, so it sounds like scientists knew how Delta viruses were operating by stealing the envelope from hepatitis B. What's the new science here?
1: Right. So over the last few years, a bit of mystery popped up. Now, scientists started finding hepatitis D-like Delta viruses right across the animal kingdom. So you find them in snakes and rodents and birds and even fish. And unlike hepatitis D, they were not confined to just the liver, because in the most parts, you see hepatitis B in the liver. But they turned up in the guts, in the lungs, the blood, and even the brain, often with no hepatitis B type virus anywhere nearby. And so that raised an obvious puzzle. if these things cannot travel alone, then how are they spreading so widely and into many different tissues?
0: Okay, I feel like this is where our Trojan horse metaphor is coming in, right?
1: Absolutely. So, a new study published in the journal Cell in April 2026 found that the Delta virus does not just borrow a coat, it actually climbs inside the entire helper virus particle and is enclosed within it, exactly like how the Greek soldiers hid inside the wooden horse at Troy.
2: Samani, how did the

0: Yeah, but just to be clear, this was just demonstrated in mouse cells with rodent delta viruses. Human hepatitis D still works the old ways using the codes of hepatitis B proteins. But it's still very interesting new work at a brand new viral strategy.
1: Well, thank you, Simani, for sharing the story of the viral Trojan horse. Chavi, you are up next. What has the Odyssey got you in mind of?
2: Well, another epic odyssey. This one features a cold-blooded green reptile. Do either of you know any iguanas, personally?
1: No. I feel like that's a leading question. Do you know any iguanas personally?
2: I do.
1: Of course you do.
2: My college roommate had two rather illegal iguanas in our room for about 2 years, and she smuggled them in. And it looks like iguanas are adept at getting a place as you wouldn't expect them to be, like Fiji.
1: Okay, hold on the Fiji for a moment. I just want to probe into this. You shared a room with one human and two iguanas. Are they good flatmates, iguanas?
2: They're pretty innocuous, yes. I didn't really get to know them very well.
1: Okay, they kept themselves to themselves. I mean, I get why they shouldn't have been in your room. Why shouldn't they be in Fiji?
2: Well, until last year, it was a bit of a mystery how they made it to Fiji. Do you know where Fiji is? It's like in the middle of the Pacific. And iguanas mostly live in the Americas. They originated in North America. And the closest point of Fiji to even Hawaii is over 3,000 miles, which is just under 5,000 kilometers. And from mainland North America, it's over 5,000 miles, which is about 8,000 kilometers. So people have been wondering for a long time, how did iguanas get through such a vast distance?
1: Wow, we have an iguana mystery. I love it. Okay, so do we know when they first arrived in Fiji?
2: So according to scientists, about 30 million years ago. At UC Berkeley, the scientists did a comprehensive survey of all the genera in iguana, which is all the groups of species, to figure out the Fijian iguana's family tree. And the lead author, who's a herpetologist and paleontologist, Simon Scarpetta, collected genome-wide sequence DNA from more than 4,000 genes and from tissues of more than 200 iguana specimens. And as he began comparing these data, one result stood out clearly, which is that the Fiji iguanas are most closely related to the North American desert iguana, Dipsosaurus dorsalis. The Fiji iguana and the desert iguana lines, however, diverged about 34 million years ago, which suggests they traveled across the Pacific from the coast of North America to Fiji. And according to the researchers, this is the greatest known oceanic dispersal event in the history of terrestrial vertebrates.
1: Yes, and that's a great statement because we're talking 5,000 miles or 8,000 kilometers. How did they make it? Did they learn to swim?
2: So they think they basically hitched a ride on a floating raft of breakaway floating vegetation. So the researchers reached this conclusion after running various statistical models and taking into account historical habits of iguanas from fossil data, where iguanas live today, and the possible routes between those locations. And from all this information, the floating theory came out on top.
0: Wow. Do we know how long this took them?
2: So it would take a human on a boat about a month, but these chaps were adrift on the currents with nary an opposable thumb in sight to even devise an oar that they could steer or row. So the scientists think it would have taken them about 2 months. I wouldn't have made it. I get migraines from too much sun and from dehydration and from hunger, which sound like all those three things were probably going to happen. But the iguanas were clearly better passengers because they're adapted to the American desert. And so they are incredibly suited to retain water, not get dehydrated, and go through periods of starvation for a long time. Besides, they could just chow down on their vessel, which was probably made of uprooted trees. And then the currents nudged them over to Fiji, and they popped off their sunglasses, found some nice trees to live atop, and the rest was history.
1: It's quite the journey.
2: Yeah. But lead author Simon Scarpetta imagines it was an accident. He says perhaps some kind of cyclone knocked over trees where there were a bunch of iguanas and their eggs, and then they caught the ocean currents and rafted over. Either way, they colonized Fiji, and lucky them, the volcanic islands had just about formed and presumably cool off enough to be hospitable and welcoming.
1: Oh, thank you, Chavi.

0: for bringing us the impressive journey of the iguana. Listeners, have you been on any epic odysseys of your own? If so, we want to hear about it. You can send us an email on unexpected@bbc.co.uk or you can WhatsApp us. We love your voice notes and you can leave one on +44 330 678 3080. Still to come on the show, we listen to the healing siren calls of the sea. After this.
1: Hi, it's Nada here with this week's Unexpected Elements quiz, inspired by Homer's Odyssey. On his journey home, the hero Odysseus stops at the mysterious island of Aeaea, where the sorceress Circe turns some of his men into pigs. Odysseus hurries to rescue them, but is stopped by the god Hermes, who offers him the magical plant Moly to shield from Circe's spells. Although Moly is fictional, it is believed to be based on the snowdrop plant, which contains the compound galantamine. Just like Moly, galantamine has a protective effect, but against which condition? Is it A, schizophrenia, B, OCD, or C, Alzheimer's? Which of these conditions does galantamine treat? A, schizophrenia, B, OCD, or C, Alzheimer's? Have a think and I'll be back soon with the answer.
0: You're listening to Unexpected Elements from the BBC World Service, the science show inspired by an event in the news, which this week is the launching of Ancient Greek Summer, with the original epic journey, The Odyssey, taking to the big screen with Christopher Nolan's new film. In it, Odysseus and his men have to resist the enticing song of the sirens, famed for their calls that lure sailors to their deaths. Over in the real world, the right noises can lure animals to somewhere like a coral reef, and having the right soundscape can make the difference between life and barren waters. Here to tell us more is Steve Simpson, Professor of Marine Biology and Global Change at the University of Bristol in the UK. Hello.
2: Hi there.
0: So, first off, your work is all to do with coral reefs. What is a coral reef?
2: Okay, so coral reefs are the rainforests of the ocean. They're the most beautiful kingdoms of life. They're busy, bustling cities. And although they only cover about 0.1% of the ocean's surface, they host about a quarter of all known marine species. They're built by animals called corals. And these individual corals are probably only about the size of a pea, but they can reproduce by simply producing copies of themselves. So when a coral grows, it's creating hundreds, thousands, millions of individual copies of its next door neighbor, effectively. And it builds a limestone skeleton as it grows to lift the coral up towards the light. Now, the animal doesn't need the light, but inside the skin of every single coral are millions of cells, which are algae, that captures sunlight, converts it into sugar, and the sugar actually feeds the coral. So it's like living in a skyscraper and growing all your vegetables on your balcony. And these skyscrapers, rather than just being tall, thin buildings, are the most incredible branching, bushy, convoluted, different shapes, which create hiding spaces for everything then to go and live inside.
0: I love this idea of coral reefs being like cityscapes and bustling places, but we do know that they are one of the most vulnerable structures to global warming, and bleaching is damaging the coral reefs, right?
2: Absolutely, yeah. So sadly, coral reefs depend entirely on that relationship between the corals and the algae that live in their cells. And when the waters get warm, particularly in a heat wave, so you end up with several degrees Celsius above the seasonal average, the relationship breaks down. And so the coral ejects all the algae, which works for a few days, but it quickly starts to starve. So actually a bleached coral is still alive initially, but it is starving on the inside because there's no sugar coming in from that sunlight being captured by the algae in their cells. You know, we worked on the Great Barrier Reef, a stunning coral reef that you can see from space. And in 3 weeks, we watched that reef die before our eyes.
0: And so your work, and I've made allusions to the sirens in the Odyssey, who were trying to lure sailors to the shore with their songs. You're trying to lure fish, right?
2: Yeah, so sadly, when we see a reef dying, we hear the reef dying too, because the animals that make the sound disappear. And so quite quickly, it goes quiet. So when we take recordings of reefs, when the reef is healthy, we recognize that that sound is something that we lose in a dying reef. And with an underwater speaker, we can play back to sonify, fill with sound, that dying habitat. By doing that, we call in the next generation of fish and corals that come and make it their home.
0: Now, we have some audio clips. I believe this first one is an example of a coral reef that's been damaged by bleaching. Should we have a listen to that? That sounds like an egg being fried. Steve, what are we listening to there?
2: So in that soundscape, you've got a few snapping shrimp, which are these incredible little shrimp that live in burrows. And they've got a sonic claw that can fire a bubble forwards into the water that implodes and creates a bang. There were one or two little knocking sounds that would be possibly the last fish to pick up his instrument and leave that reef. But otherwise, it's fairly empty of the sounds you would hope to hear on a coral reef.
0: Well, should we play the sounds that we hope to hear? Oh, wow, that's so much more bustling.
2: So, you know, it's an incredible soundscape when you hear a healthy coral reef. And in that, you could hear the snapping shrimp, many more of them. But you can also then hear there were some purring sounds, sort of sounds. These are little damselfish. There was a whooping sound that was a higher pitched sound that was almost like a cooing dove. And that's another type of damselfish species. And then there were some deeper growls that would be the larger grouper. That soundscape tells us that the whole fish community are there. All of the reef must be healthy for the fish community to be living in that reef habitat.
3: I wanted to know how you play the music for them. I'm reminded of, I'm sure you've seen The Life Aquatic with Steven Zissou. So do you have like a whole system? Do you carry a boombox? You mentioned a speaker, but you know what is happening? How are you piping this music down?
2: Yeah, so we were lucky that when we started doing this work, this would be a best part of 25 years ago, there were another group of people who really needed underwater sound, and that's synchronized swimming teams. So these are, you know, the teams that you see at the Olympics that all emerge with their arms out at the same time. They need to hear the sound of the music underwater to know how to keep time. So these speakers are made for swimming pools originally, but we can wire them to floating barrels or into sound systems on the seabed and play back recordings that we've taken either back in time or at nearby healthy coral reefs to these areas that are degraded.
0: I mean, to play devil's advocate for a bit, this, if we're talking cityscapes, this does feel like you're being an estate agent who's misrepresenting the home that the fish wants to move into. I mean, they, you know, they're supposed to be able to tell a healthy soundscape, and there you are playing an amazing soundscape and going, no, come here, and there isn't that.
2: Yes, what we're trying to do is to call in the animals into actually very safe places for them to come and make home. There's no predators, there's no competition, there's lots of available space and feeding opportunities. And those animals start to colonize that area. It's like new real estate that you can go and create your whole new village or your whole new city on top of. By calling these animals in, they wouldn't find that area otherwise, because sound is one of the cues they're using to pick where to live. Once they establish, they start to grow, they start to breed, they start to make sound, and they start to call in the next generation. So it's really just, it's a window into their future that we're giving them an opportunity to experience. This is what that reef could sound like if only they came and joined the party.
0: Well, Professor Steve Simpson, thank you so much for joining us and giving us, a much needed note of hope. So So the retelling of a classical Greek epic tale hitting the big screen this week has inspired an odyssey of adjacent science. We've heard the benefits of recreating the sound of a healthy reef, luring fish there like a modern-day beneficial siren. We've heard how a tiny virus takes the same path as the Trojan horse, disguised to get inside cells. And of course, we've heard the epic journey of another species, iguanas. An impressive adventure that explains why they are found on the island of Fiji. And now the bit you've all been waiting for, the answer to this week's quiz.
1: Hello again, it's Nada here with the answer to this week's quiz. Earlier I asked you which condition is treated by galantamine. Is it A, schizophrenia, B, OCD, or C, Alzheimer's? The answer is C, Alzheimer's disease. Although galantamine doesn't cure Alzheimer's, it does treat mild to moderate symptoms. In Alzheimer's disease, the brain experiences a severe drop in acetylcholine, a neurotransmitter crucial for memory, attention, and learning. Galantamine has two different ways of increasing acetylcholine. First, it works by blocking its breakdown. Secondly, it can bind to and stimulate certain brain receptors to release more acetylcholine. The increase in this neurotransmitter temporarily improves and stabilizes cognitive function. So congratulations if you guessed correctly, and if you didn't, better luck next time.
0: So, I can see that Simani is grinning like a biomedicist who got this right.
4: To be honest, it was just a lucky guess.
0: Yeah, I not so lucky got it wrong. I just randomly guessed too. Chavi?
3: Yeah, no, got it wrong.
0: There we go. Law of averages. One of us, we all guessed, one of us got it right. So, there we have it. Congratulations to Simani, and our journey has come to an end. And while it's been shorter than Odysseus's original 20 years away from his family, I like to think it's been similarly full of thrills and spills. It just remains for me to thank my crewmates in Mumbai, India, Chavi Sachdev. Thank you.
3: Thank you so much. Arvita.
0: And in Accra, Ghana, Emmanuel Simani. Thank you.
4: Thank you very much. Yibishia.
0: I'm Marnie Chesterton. The producer was Sophie Ormiston with Dan Welsh, Alice McKee and Nada Sufi. Do join us next week for more Unexpected Elements.
5: Thank you very much. And yes, that was indeed Unexpected Elements, courtesy of the BBC. It is now 5 minutes away from 2 on a Saturday morning, and this is the all-night programme on RNZ National. After news, sport and weather at 2 a.m., WOMAD 2025, featuring live recordings from a selection of international and local musicians captured by the RNZ music team at WOMAD Taranaki. And this week's programme features French Guadeloupean trio Delgris, blending blues, rock and Caribbean rhythms, and recorded live on the Brooklyn stage at WOMAD Aotearoa 2025 in Ngamotu, New Plymouth. Always look forward to that concert. Now time for the word. Yes, my time is just a wee bit restricted next hour, so I thought I'd share it with you just a wee bit earlier. And this morning's word is calistic. I'll spell it C-H-A-L-A-S-T-I-C. Calistic. It's an adjective. It means something that reduces stiffness, relaxes the body's tissues, or a laxative. It can be an adjective and a noun, by the way. There's something for you to go on this Saturday morning. Hope all is well with you. We've got plenty of great content still to come through the morning, including our reading following the news, sport and weather at 3. I'll tell you more about that very shortly. But now, a US group formed in the 60s who had, funnily enough, more success in the UK than at home. Featuring lead singer Scott Walker, it's the Walker Brothers. My ship is coming in.

0: The late Scott Walker, up front of the Walker Brothers, My Ship is coming in. I tell you what is coming in after Newsborne Weather at 3, episode 9 of our reading of Duet by David Hill. And this morning, yes, we continue the story of teenage musicians Callum and Paige and their growing relationship, set against the background of the youth orchestra and the players striving for the perfect performance. Looking forward to that, along with WOMAD 2025 very soon, with a very interesting group recorded live in Taranaki. RNZ News at 2. Kia ora, I'm Peter McElwain. China has warned the United States against starting a new trade war as the Trump administration imposes new tariffs on more than 60 countries. The US says it has acted because the nations have not been doing enough to tackle forced labour, but many US allies say the taxes are unjustified. The EU's foreign policy chief, Kaya Kallas, dismisses the US government's stated reason for imposing them.
1: What I've heard also, the argumentation behind that it's forced labour, but you can't say that for European Union. If you compare our labor laws to the ones of United States, people have paid vacations, we have very good conditions.
0: New Zealand exports to the US will attract a further 12.5% tariff. The Trade Minister, Todd McClay, says the US is looking for any reason to apply them. Samoa's Supreme Court has struck out an opposition party appeal against the Prime Minister's acquittal in a conspiracy case. In March, the Apia District Court cleared La Ulia Lemaliatoa Liatoa Schmidt of corruption charges stemming from a fatal hit and run in 2021. Lea Lailipule Rimoni Ayafi, the Secretary of the Human Rights Protection Party, filed a motion in May to appeal to the Supreme Court. The Samoa Observer newspaper reports that the court has ruled only the police and the Attorney General could appeal. A separate application by Lialai Lierepulia for a judicial review of the decision will be heard in September. A month has passed since Venezuela was struck by twin earthquakes that killed more than 5,000 people. Tens of thousands remain missing, and bodies are still being recovered from ruined buildings. The BBC's Will Grant is there.
2: Every day, more bodies are pulled from the ruins of collapsed apartment blocks, particularly in the worst-affected state of La Guaira. With tens of thousands left without permanent shelter, international aid agencies are trying to provide basic support with tents, hot food and clean drinking water. The government of the interim president, Delcy Rodriguez, has distributed the first 200 homes to some of the affected families. The country's public works minister, Juan José Ramírez, denied to the BBC that the social housing, which collapsed at several sites, was inadequate, saying that both public and private buildings were unable to withstand the magnitude of the twin earthquakes.
0: A woman who had a heart attack at an Auckland swimming pool has returned to the scene of her near-death experience to thank those who saved her. Lorraine Moser was halfway through her usual 3-kilometre swim when her heart gave out and she started drowning in the middle of the pool. She says lifeguards at the Onehunga pool spent 15 minutes giving her CPR, which she says no doubt saved her life. Ms. Moser spent 5 weeks in hospital where she underwent open heart surgery. She hopes to return to swimming soon. And in sport, Dame Nolene Tauroa has confidence the Silver Ferns will remain strong no matter what domestic competition is in place next year. The Silver Ferns' preparation for the start of Glasgow Commonwealth Games has been overshadowed by the uncertainty surrounding the future of the ANZ Premiership. Dame Nolene says the competition is an important pathway to the international game, but she believes the Ferns would still be a force without it. The Silver Ferns' first match of the Games is against Scotland tonight. And Ferrari's Charles Leclerc set the pace in first practice for the Hungarian Grand Prix on Friday with a best time nearly half a second quicker than anyone else. Red Bull's Max Verstappen was second on the timesheets, with Ferrari's Lewis Hamilton 0.5 off his teammates' pace. That's the news.
3: 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South Auckland trio Standard tell us about their multi-platinum success. Vera Allen reports back from her extensive European tour. And the mixtape at 4pm features the director of Lady Shaka, Sonic Sands, Ursula Grace Williams. 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
0: And I have the short forecast for you from Met Service, taking us through to midnight tonight. Northland to Manawatu 2, including Coromandel, Bay of Plenty and the Central High Country. Periods of rain, sometimes heavy, with possible thunderstorms and hail, easing to isolated showers from Northland to Coromandel Peninsula this afternoon and elsewhere this evening. Gisborne and Hawke's Bay, scattered rain, clearing for a time this morning. For Horowhenua to Wellington and Wairarapa, periods of rain, possibly heavy, easing this evening. Marlborough and Nelson, fine at first, with showers from late this morning until evening. Buller to Westland, periods of rain, heavy at times, with possible thunderstorms, clearing from the south. Canterbury and Otago, rain developing this morning, with snow to 400 metres, becoming fine by evening. Southland and Fiordland, scattered rain, with snow to low levels this morning, clearing this afternoon, but returning to Stewart Island tonight. 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It's 5 minutes past two, and this is the all-night programme on RNZ National. We're funded through New Zealand On Air. 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
3: No mai, kia ora koutou. Welcome to our live concert series, where we feature standout performances from artists across Aotearoa and around the world at one of music's most beloved festivals, WOMAD Aotearoa 2025. Ko Tony Stamp toku ingoa. Here's Delgris, a three-piece band inspired by the musical traditions of the French Caribbean. Their sound blends gritty guitar riffs, driving percussion, and soulful vocals, creating something both rootsy and full of energy. Here they are, performing live from the Brooklyn stage.

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You know, this is our very first concert here in New Zealand. So we're gonna make one that you and I will never forget, all right? Let's go!

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Yeah, you need to figure out how you're gonna do it, how you're gonna make it, what the next step is gonna be. 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You know, you think about the one people you love, how you're gonna make it happen for them. This is such a universal thing that we all share all across the world. So simple, basic. It's about not forgetting who we are, human. All together, ensemble, ensemble, ensemble.

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The soulful rhythms of the French Caribbean trio Delgris, bringing their vibrant sounds of tuba, guitar and drums to WOMAD, recorded live for RNZ National.

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So, today, this song we dedicate to all the people in the world now that are afraid for their freedom.

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2: 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It's almost 3 minutes to three on a Saturday morning. I'll have the latest in news, sport and weather for you on the hour, followed by our reading, yes, this morning, episode 9 of Duess, written by David Hill. Now for you, though, some more music, taking us to the news from Brett and Rennie Sparks, who go by the name of the Handsome Family. And this from their 2003 album, Singing Bones. It's called Far From Any Road. News is next.

0: RNZ News at 3. Morena, good morning, I'm Peter McElwain. The more than 60 countries affected by new United States import tariffs have been criticising the move. The US says it has acted because the nations have not been doing enough to tackle forced labour, but many US allies say the taxes are unjustified. They arrived just as a previous temporary 10% tariff expired. The European Union's foreign policy chief, Kaja Kallas, says workers in the EU have really good working conditions that include paid holidays. She says they are better conditions than in the US. China has warned the United States against starting a new trade war. And New Zealand's Trade Minister, Todd McLay, says the US is looking for any reason to apply tariffs. New Zealand exports to the US will be hit by a 12.5% tax. In Australia, the governing Labor Party's National Conference has endorsed a push to allow telehealth consultations for medically assisted dying. The ABC's Jane Norman reports.
1: Most debates at the National Conference in Adelaide have been settled behind closed doors, but there was a rare disagreement on the floor over a push to change federal laws, allowing the use of end-of-life care via telehealth. The motion ultimately passed, but only on the condition that MPs are given a conscience vote if and when the issue is debated in Parliament.
0: Port Taranaki has reassured locals that initial assessments of a proposed liquefied natural gas import terminal indicate it's unlikely that risk management zones will affect them or Ngamotu Beach. In a letter sent to residents, the port confirms both shortlisted proposals for the LNG terminal involve a ship being moored alongside the main breakwater. Rob Green, whose home overlooks the port, is not convinced and wants the safety assessment made public. The Ministry of Business, Innovation and Employment says that's commercially sensitive. The safety regulator, WorkSafe, will work with the preferred provider on a more detailed safety case, but these will not be published in full. Archaeologists have revealed details of the ancient treasure they've discovered after a 10-year search in a rare 8th-century shipwreck off Croatia's southern coast. The BBC's Bernadette Kehoe has more.
2: The team diving down to the Byzantine wreck on the seabed to the west of Dubrovnik are dazzled by what they've found over years of exploration. They say the gold jewellery indicates the ship was carrying someone of high rank, perhaps an official or a magistrate. There are gold coins, buckles decorated with rubies, emeralds and pearls, and a signet ring with a picture of the emperor, which they say certainly wouldn't have been worn by just anyone. After cleaning and restoration, the gold on board weighs in at over 600 grams, said to be the largest amount found on a sunken vessel in the Mediterranean.
0: To sport, the New Zealand swimming team has continued its strong start at the Commonwealth Games in Glasgow. Lewis Clairbert, who claimed double gold at the Birmingham Games 4 years ago, placed second in his 200-metre individual medley heat. Hazel Owen-Hand also booked a final berth, finishing second in a tightly contested 50-metre butterfly heat. Zoe Peterson also finished second in her 50-metre butterfly heat. Erica Fairweather, Caitlin Deans and Eve Thomas all clinched spots in today's 400-metre freestyle final, getting underway around 6 o'clock New Zealand time. In football, a source familiar with discussions told Reuters on Friday, former Manchester City and Barcelona manager Pep Guardiola has turned down the opportunity to coach the Italy national team. That's the news.
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0: And the short forecast for Aotearoa New Zealand until midnight tonight. Northland to Manawatu, including Coromandel, Bay of Plenty and the Central High Country. Periods of rain, sometimes heavy, with possible thunderstorms and hail, easing to isolated showers from Northland to Coromandel Peninsula this afternoon and elsewhere this evening. Gisborne and Hawke's Bay, scattered rain, clearing for a time this morning. Horowhenua to Wellington and Wairarapa, Periods of rain, possibly heavy, easing this evening. Marlborough and Nelson, fine at first, with showers from late this morning until evening. Buller to Westland, periods of rain, heavy at times, with possible thunderstorms clearing from the south. Canterbury and Otago, rain developing this morning, with snow to 400 metres, becoming fine by evening. For Southland and Fiordland today, scattered rain, with snow to low levels this morning, clearing this afternoon but returning to Stewart Island tonight. Chatham Islands today, rain, sometimes heavy, developing about midday. This is RNZ National. It's now 5 minutes past three. You're tuned into the all-night programme right through until 6 o'clock this Saturday morning. It's nice to be with you. Hope you're having a nice morning. I've got a couple of main features this hour. At about 20 to 4, history with Dr. Grant Morris. Now, though, here is Kip Chapman reading episode 9 of Duet by David Hill.

I got up just before 10 on Saturday morning. Well, it's not polite to sleep in when you're staying at a friend's. We had breakfast. I found a text from Paige saying, "You up yet?" I texted her back, telling her I'd been up since dawn, and Saul and I started off for the cafe. Halfway there, I remembered I'd left the Castella tape at home. The cafe was already filling up. Paige had started serving people. Being in the same place as her, watching her do things is enough, I told myself. Yeah, right, myself told me straight back. We finished, we ate, we got paid. "Why don't you come and have tea at our place, Paige?" Saul's mother suddenly asked as we were eating the last quiche. "I need someone civilised to help with these two males." Paige looked at me. I looked at the quiche, but I saw her chin come up. "Thanks, Mrs. Jardine. I'll text my mum." "I'll help close up here," Saul said. "We're going to get your tape, Callum. Then I can tell you and Paige everything you're doing wrong." "I already know what I'm doing wrong," I didn't say. I didn't have a chance to say anyway because Paige was already telling me. "I'll come with you." We set off. "Callum?" Paige's voice was low. "What's the matter?" I tried to dodge. "What do you mean?" "You're being so unfriendly. Why?" "Look," I fumbled, maybe we should just slow down a bit." She stopped. The blue eyes glared at me. "Don't lie. You've gone off me. You haven't got the guts to say so. No, look, it's all real complicated. And you're a real liar." "I'm not. Look, I'll tell you when we get to my place, okay? I can't explain it here." She glared at me for a second longer, then turned and started walking, fast. I hurried after her and reached for her hand. She snatched it away. Then she grabbed my hand and squeezed hard, so hard that I yelped and a woman passing us stared. Paige shot me a look. "If you are lying, I'll do that to your neck." I swallowed. Paige followed me into our house. "You want some coffee or something?" I asked. She shook her head. "Just tell me." So I did. I stuttered and mumbled my way through it. "I just don't want to come on to you too much. Everything's happened so bloody fast." "And you don't like it? You don't like me?" She stood watching. "I do." Hell, I sounded like a 3-year-old. "Are you keen on Tilly?" I gaped at her. "Shit, no." The words came out so fast we both laughed. Now Paige stared at the floor. Guys always fancy her. I took another breath. "No, it's you I like. I really do. But I sort of can't tell what's going to happen." She was watching me again. "Yeah, it's like when you're doing a really fast bit of music and you don't know if you're playing it or it's playing you." "Yeah." We stared at each other. She said, "You're thick as 3 planks, just like all guys. But I like you too." Then she put her arms around my neck and kissed me. I took my third breath and said the sexiest, coolest thing I could think of. "Want to see my room?" Paige burst out laughing. "That is the cheapest pickup line in the world." "No, I just thought you'd like to. Anyway, I've tidied it." How cool was I? Not. It was 11 days since I'd kissed her. I'd been counting, I admit it. Now I was making up for it. A few minutes or years later, her blue top and my whatever-coloured top were lying crumpled on the floor. Next thing, we were lying on my bed together, touching and kissing. Paige's eyes were closed and I could feel all her lovely, don't ever tell anyone I use that word right, smoothness against me. Then she was making little noises and I was saying things and I haven't a bloody clue what they were. It was the most terrifying thing that ever happened to me. It was the most wonderful thing that ever happened. We lay there afterwards, not looking at each other, and I knew things had changed forever and ever. Paige started feeling sick, I told Saul and his mother. She decided to head home.
Mrs. Jardine gave me a thoughtful look. I don't know what we had for tea. I don't know what we talked about or what we listened to. I do remember I couldn't sleep. I saw 1 o'clock come up on the bedside clock, then 2 o'clock. I lay there remembering, amazed and thrilled out of my mind, and shit scared. I was scared for the obvious reasons. We hadn't used any protection, taken any precautions, whatever you call it. My mind was yammering about another thing too. We're under 16. What I did this afternoon... Shit, if anyone found out, would I go to jail? Lying there in bed, I curled myself into a ball and wished it had never happened. Next afternoon, Saul and I set off for Paige's home. We were going to practice the Costello piece. You listening? He asked when we were halfway there and he'd said something to me twice. Yeah. Maybe I could tell him what had happened with Paige. He was my best mate. No, I couldn't say anything. I suppose some guys would be doing a big stud act about it, to everyone, but I couldn't. Shit, if I told somebody, the cops might get to hear about it, somehow. My whole body jerked. Saul shot me a puzzled glance. Brahmini was already there. I saw the way she and Saul looked at each other. Looked like things were happening there, all right. Paige's mother was there as well, saying hello and making jokes about charging the other flats to listen to us. I relaxed, just a fraction. And Paige was there, in shorts and a white top, her hair in a plait like Brahmini's again. We said hi. We looked away. There were 700 things I wanted to say to her, and I couldn't say any of them while other people were there. She didn't look like she slept much either. We listened to the Costello tape. I hadn't bought my guitar. It was back home and in my room. I couldn't have bloody played it today anyway. Paige said she wasn't going to do the flute part by herself because everyone would pick on her, and I thought sure she was making an excuse. So we just listened. Brahmini knows heaps about music. She told me where the guitarist on the tape, some Hungarian guy, was playing under the flute, above the flute, beside the flute. If my brain hadn't been frozen, I'd have taken notice. Mrs. Larson came through and smiled at the four of us. I could tell what she was thinking. Nice kids, daughter safe, nothing to worry about. I felt a shit. The phone rang and Mrs. L answered. She came through again, face upset. Martha's had another bad turn. I'm going over. You want me to come? Paige asked. Her mother shook her head. No, but you could get some milk, love. We're completely out if you want coffee. She left. Paige told Saul about Martha, then glanced across at me. We'll go and get some milk, eh? You too? She nodded at Brahmini and Saul. You guard the flat. Saul agreed like a flash. Brahmini pretended to be busy with her violin. Paige and I started down the drive. We waited till we reached the footpath, then she looked at me. You okay? Yeah. How about you? Paige took a breath. I think so. A bit scared. She'd been thinking the same as me. Sorry, I didn't have any... But Paige interrupted me. No, just sort of scared generally. Yeah. Words were hard today. We walked to the dairy, got some milk, walked back. We didn't hold hands or anything. It didn't seem right somehow. There was no sound of a violin from inside the flat. We'd better make a noise, Paige said, and gave me a half smile. We clattered our way up the stairs. Saul was sitting in one chair. Brahmini and her violin were in another chair. They looked ordinary. Lucky sods. I went home from Saul straight after tea. It probably seemed bloody rude, but I had to have some time out. I went into my room and stared at it. It looked just the same. I stared at myself in the mirror. I looked just the same too. I touched the bed. Then I walked over to the wall and took down the poster of the guitar chick. Mum and Dad got back about 10 o'clock. They were like kids, all pleased and excited about who they'd met and what they'd done. I tried to listen. Did you have a good weekend too, love? Mum asked. I said, yeah. What else could I say? I can't stop remembering what happened. I don't know if I'm desperate for it to happen again or terrified of it happening again.
I've got to be careful. In every bloody way. I texted Paige on Wednesday morning. We have to practice, I told her. We have to talk and think and work stuff out, I didn't tell her. Okay, she texted back. Thanks. That last word made me feel so much better. Mrs. Larson rang, Mum said when I got in after school. My stomach turned to freezing water. She asked if you'd like to have tea there tomorrow, since you and Paige are going to practice. You all right, love? Yeah, I was all right, even if my voice couldn't work for a few seconds. A text from Paige on Thursday. Could I come over before tea? She and her mother might be going to the hospital to see Martha afterwards. At 4:15, I was knocking on the door of 21B. Paige opened it, and I saw she was upset. Instantly, the same ice was there in my stomach. Her mother had found out. What's the matter? Martha's really bad. Mum's gone to the hospital. I felt so relieved. Then I felt ashamed. You going over? Paige shook her head as we went inside. She's going to ring me. She'll probably stay there for the night. She began to say something else and started crying instead. I knew it wasn't just for Martha. I stood staring like a useless guitarist. Then I put my guitar case down, held her and started saying, It's okay. Hey, it's all right. And other intellectual phrases while I patted and stroked her back. You got a tissue? She asked after a while. What a bloody silly question to ask a guy. No, but you can use the sleeve of my t-shirt. She gave a shaky laugh. Since she was laughing, I kissed her. It was an amazing kiss, if I say so myself. Slow and gentle, and it went on and on. I could feel my guts turning to slush. I'm so poetic. More kisses, more stroking, but a different sort. When I moved a hand under her waistband, Paige grabbed it, said, I'm scared, Callum. A voice was saying, It's all right. It's all right. Yeah, my voice. Would you trust that voice after last time? Paige's head was pressed against my neck. Her next words were muffled. Not in here. Her bed was smaller than mine, and there was a stupid bloody moment when we lay down on it and I knocked two stuffed dogs bum over bark onto the floor. We should have been able to laugh, but we were too full of each other to laugh or to stop. Afterwards was the crap time. I wanted to say sorry, to say how it was so brilliant, that we mustn't again, not till we were careful, not till we were legal, for Christ's sake. But it was another time when words wouldn't do what they were meant to do. I didn't sleep much that night either. I woke up early and lay in bed planning something pretty vital and pretty scary. When it was late enough for a teenage guy to get up without being embarrassed, I rolled out of bed and swallowed some breakfast. In the supermarket, I used some of my cafe wages on a packet of biscuits. I didn't need the biscuits, they were just camouflage. I wandered past the row of checkouts, like any other shopper. Were there... Yes, on the shelves behind the till. One checkout had a bored-looking middle-aged woman serving. Her, I decided. Then I waited till her counter was empty. I tried not to stare at the shelf of condoms as I got to the checkout. I swallowed to make sure my voice would come naturally. I'll have a packet of... I practiced saying it under my breath. I pushed my biscuits and stuff across the counter to the woman. I swallowed and managed to speak. I'll have a packet... Then I saw her. The replacement checkout operator, a till tucked under her arm, heading in our direction. A girl from our school. Carla or Kyla or something. Shit, she was coming to this counter. A packet of what? A middle-aged woman was looking impatient. My brain turned to mashed banana. A packet of... chewing gum. I felt bloody stupid and bloody wild. If I'd seen a sign saying family planning, I'd have marched straight up and banged on the door. Instead, I marched into a pharmacy two doors along and bought exactly what I wanted from a fat, bald guy who didn't even look at me. They cost more than the supermarket ones. I'll tell you something.
I didn't get the condoms because I wanted to keep scoring with Paige. I bought them because I wanted to look after her and me. I still want to do things properly. If you think I'm talking crap, then that's your problem.

You have been listening to David Hill's duet, told by Kip Chapman. The recording was engineered by Matt Thompson and produced by Duncan Smith for RNZ National. And of course, the story continues tomorrow. If you would like to listen to this morning's episode again, I'll put a link in there for you. Just text 2101 and write the word story, S-T-O-R-Y, and you'll find the link there. Well, it's overnight one-liner time. Normally, as you know, I share one-liner jokes from comedians from all around the world, but I'm going to do something just a wee bit different this morning. I've spent the last couple of days in Wellington, and my very good friend Nick told me a great little dad joke. What did George Harrison say when he answered the phone during a recording session? Can I call you back? I'm in the middle of something. It's good, isn't it? And I'll tell you what also is very good is the latest ode from Sarah, which I'll share with you very soon, along with this day in musical history, being July the 25th. Speaking of music, here is one of New Zealand's finest, Midge Marsden, a song written by fellow New Zealand singer-songwriter Murray Grindley, called Travelling On.

0: travel on down the road.
1: Kiwi blues legend Midge Marsden, especially for you if you're on the road this morning, travelling on. Take care out there. 26 past three. Sarah's owed very shortly after a look at a few events on this day in music history, being the 25th of July, back in 1963. Cilla Black made a recording test for EMI Records after George Martin had spotted her while at a Jerry and the Pacemakers gig in Liverpool. To 1969, when Neil Young appeared with Crosby, Stills and Nash for the first time when they played at the Fillmore East in New York. Young was initially asked to help out with live material only, but ended up joining the group on and off for the next 30 years. This day in 1971, T-Rex were number one on the UK singles chart with Get It On, the group's second UK number one, which spent 4 weeks at the top of the charts. In the US, it was retitled Bang A Gong, Get It On. And Power Station, featuring the late Robert Palmer, had a UK and US hit with their version of the song in 1985. In 1980, AC/DC released their sixth internationally released studio album, Back in Black, the first AC/DC album recorded without former lead singer Bon Scott, who died on the 19th of February 1980 at the age of 33. The album has sold an estimated 49 million copies worldwide to date, making it the second highest selling album of all time. 1995, and Grammy Award-winning country singer-songwriter Charlie Rich died in his sleep at the age of 62. Rich began as a rockabilly artist for Sun Records in Memphis in 1958, and he scored the 1974 US number one and UK number two single, The Most Beautiful Girl. And Behind Closed Doors was a number one country hit for the late Charlie Rich. In 2014, the pop star parodist Weird Al Yankovic became the first comedy act to hit the top spot for more than 50 years. Mandatory Fun, Yankovic's 14th album and his best-selling since Straight Outta Linwood, which was released in 1991, went to number one on the US album chart. The last comedy album to reach number one in the US was Alan Sherman's My Son the Nut in 1963. Here you go, this day in music history. Now, a text in from Sarah saying, Dear Peter, I sing of angels, wings fluttering, flittering, joyous, exulting, wingtip to wingtip, encircling this precious globe, Earth. It's with our love and caritas, and a huge hug from Sarah to the people, or gentle people, I should say, needing healing for sadnesses and pain. Sarah adds, relax and know that you are deeply cared for by angels of a golden light. Thank you so much, Sarah. Much appreciated this morning, as always. It's 29 past three, still to come, some history with Dr. Grant Morris. But now, Auckland-based singer-songwriter Lisa Crawley. This is off her album Everything That I Have Seen, which she released in 2011, a track called Blind Eyes.

I make across this tightrope, that I'm coming for my prize. No more I'll be waiting round while life just passes by.

not sure which way to turn. Why must a man lose everything to find out what he wants? But I'm gonna wait until it feels right.

Yeah, that was Irish singer-songwriter Glenn Hansard, a track from his album Rhythm and Response entitled High Hope. It's 24:24. A text has come and saying messages to Sarah and all kindred spirits. There are many stories to tell. Thank you for your thoughts this morning as well. Hope you're enjoying the all-night program here on RNZ National. Time for some overnight entertainment news now, courtesy of Reuters. And Hollywood is taking a step back at this year's Venice Film Festival, with organisers on Thursday unveiling a more independent lineup that promotes auteur cinema over the studio-heavy rosters of recent editions. But even if the big US producers have decided to steer clear of the Lagoon City, just as they did at the Cannes Film Festival back in May, Venice looks set to retain its place as one of the industry's premier celebrity showcases. Rome will offer free screenings in 11 air-conditioned cinemas as part of a heat relief plan that the mayor, Roberto Gualtieri, presented on Wednesday, while most of Europe was sweltering through a hot summer. The scheme, named after the 1983 US film classic The Big Chill, will run from Thursday to August the 4th, expanding an existing network of climate shelters in the Italian capital, including public libraries and museums. And four decades ago, Wham! Became the first Western pop act to perform in communist China. It was a visit that shaped the band's trajectory, but also left a legacy that members George Michael and Andrew Ridgeley were largely unaware of. In the documentary film Wham! 10 Days in China, out in cinemas worldwide on the 28th of July, newly restored video and first-person accounts reveal the origins and consequences of the trip in April 1985, which included concerts in Beijing and Guangzhou. That would be an interesting film to see, I get the feeling. It's 22 to 4, and back to

0: Jenny Lewis. She's an American singer-songwriter and also founder of Los Angeles-based indie pop quartet Rilo Kiley. That was the title track to her 2008 album Acid Tongue, Jenny Lewis. It's 18 to 4, and in this week's chat with historian Dr. Grant Morris, we're looking at lectures, specifically university lectures and how they've changed over the years, and indeed whether what many of us know as a lecture even exists anymore.
1: What a topic this is, the history of the university lecture. I mean, I suppose you're better equipped than most to comment on this.
2: Yeah, and I was actually doing lectures all morning this morning at Victoria University, so they still exist.
1: Hot off the press.
2: They still exist,
1: I'm glad to hear it. All right, well, let's start, I mean, we were just talking about words with Holly Bennett. Let's start with the word lecture. What do we mean by lecture?
2: Yeah, so it's got a long history, the university lecture. It goes all the way back to the beginnings of universities in the Middle Ages, and it basically means a reading. So it's from Latin, it means a reading, and it was someone, it was a teacher, reading out an authoritative text, often a religious one. In the Middle Ages, students would copy notes. They didn't all have their textbooks because books are expensive and difficult to obtain, so the teacher had the prized possession and would read it out and would lecture to the class. So to begin with, it really was about transmitting knowledge which was held in, you know, very closely in a small group, very hard to access, and this was a place and a forum where that knowledge could be transmitted. So the professor basically would explain and then comment on those texts as well, and that was. That's the beginnings of the university lecture.
1: I love it. All right. Well, let's take it on. Let's go to the Middle Ages. What a time they were, Grant. I'm reliably informed.

0: world. What happened to the lecture in the Middle Ages?
1: So that's where you're getting it developed in the old universities, as in Cambridge, Oxford, Paris, and so on. And what happens is that you have the lecture where students will gather to listen to this expert, but you also get, as time goes on and as centuries pass, you also get the development of the tutorial. And so people who have gone to university or know about university will know that that's the key distinction. You have your lecture, which is a big thing. You have your tutorial, which is a small group. And the tutorials would always play a really important function, because that'd be where you could actually discuss the students and, you know, test your learning rather than just sit there more passively. And
0: 120, 130 years or so from kind of the late 1800s until... Well, I suppose the COVID period, which, I mean, maybe that will be seen as a crucial moment in the history of the lecture in coming decades.
1: Yeah, absolutely. So we inherit, when we set up our New Zealand University, starting with the University of Otago in 1869, and then the other constituent colleges of the University of New Zealand soon after, we inherit basically the academic model from the UK, particularly England and Scotland. So we inherit the lecture. We also inherit the tutorial. So we have a similar setup to that. At this time, though, yes, obviously, books are far more plentiful, printing press and all that, than they were in the Middle Ages. But they're still limited. They're expensive. Libraries aren't what they are now. So lectures are still central in the sense that they are the place you go to listen to the professor, to listen to the expert, and there can be some engagement there, but often that is done in the smaller groups. So it still performs that function. Now, if a lecture is just a academic reading from their notes, even back in that time, you know, those notes could be distributed in some way. So the idea of having to attend a lecture kind of depends on, you know, how accessible the information is that's being transmitted in that lecture.
0: I mean, just quickly at the end, Grant, and I did kind of allude to this. Do you think that the lecture has died since COVID and kind of the onlineification of lectures? That, I mean, I can understand people kind of getting used to this.
1: Yeah, I mean, I would distinguish it into two types of lectures, and this is kind of how it was developing in the late 20th century, early 21st century, was you'd have the traditional lecture, which was more stand up and deliver. Now, that's easy to replicate, especially now with recorded lectures and notes online and so on. And you've got to ask, is there still a place for that? Do you have to actually be there? And then there's the interactive lecture. And the reality was is that many lecturers for several decades leading up to COVID were doing an interactive lecture. So it wasn't the traditional lecture, it was something different. But unfortunately, when recording came in, particularly with COVID and lectures had to be recorded, it kind of affected not only the traditional lecture, which perhaps deserved it, but it also affected the interactive lecture as well, because students would feel, okay, some students might feel, well, I'm not going to turn up, I've got the recording. But the recording doesn't give you the ability to interact in the class.
0: Yeah, right. So the lecture has kind of had to adapt or die, and now it's kind of almost at a fork in the road, do you think?
1: Yeah, that's almost like, is it having these big occasions where someone's standing at the front transmitting knowledge and trying to have interaction, is it going to work if only half the class is there? If half the class is listening to the recording but half the class is there, then is that going to work, or do we need to move to something different? So that's the fork in the road, I think, that you're referring to. I mean, I think the traditional lecture is on its way out. It probably has been even pre-COVID, and that's been a decades-long process. But the interactive lecture, personally, I still think there's a lot of time for it. But you're not going to get an interactive lecture as effectively if you're not there in the room.
2: Dr. Grant Morris from the Victoria University Faculty of Law was speaking to Emil Donovan. 12 to 4 now on the all-night program at RNZ National. Latest news, sport and weather, including the coastal forecast if you're heading out there on the briny today or tomorrow. Now, right now, in fact, I want to share probably my favourite early morning song. It's Harry Nilsson's One Man and His Organ version of Louis Jordan's early R&B hit and taken from his acclaimed 1971 album, Nilsson Schmilsson, Early in the Morning. That's what it's called.

Harry Nilsson from his excellent 1971 album Nilsson Schmilsson. He sadly passed away in 1994. It's 9 minutes to four, and another deceased singer-songwriter, Scots-English musician John Martin, and track for you from his album Church with One Bell. It's actually a cover of a Ben Harper song. Excuse me, Mister.

John Martin. Excuse me, mister, it's 4 minutes to four. And coming your way next up, about 4:30, it'll be time for Mata. And this morning, one of Aotearoa's oldest and most extraordinary archaeological discoveries is still buried beneath the sounds of Rekuhu 2 years after it was found. Archaeologist Dr. Justin Maxwell explains why this ancient waka could transform what we know about Pacific voyaging and why every storm risks erasing part of our history forever. Getting us to the news, Count Basie. This was recorded in 1965 from Russia with Love.

0: RNZ News at 4. Aramarie, I'm Peter McElwain. The Police Association says the murder of the Nelson police officer Lynn Fleming on the job has had a huge impact on her colleagues. Hayden Tasker has been jailed for life for murdering Senior Sergeant Fleming and seriously injuring Senior Sergeant Adam Ramsey on New Year's Day 2025. The president of the Police Association, Steve Watt, says he hopes the union's members get some level of closure from Tasker's sentencing. He says Lynn Fleming's death will resonate with her colleagues around the country for many years to come. Mr. Watt says the death of a fellow officer on the job is something all officers dread. The mayor of Greymouth says the flooding yesterday morning took the area by surprise. Torrential downpours early in the morning caused widespread flooding in Grey District, leaving many roads and footpaths covered in silt and half a dozen homes swamped. The heavy rain has been described as a cloudburst. The Grey District Mayor, Tanya Gibson, says it has not been forecast. It had not been forecast and a large amount fell very quickly. She says there was so much rain that no system would cope. Ms. Gibson says there was a similar incident last week, but in a more localised area. A former Reserve Bank economist says a New Zealand first idea for the Crown to jointly invest in property alongside first home buyers could cause a rise in inflation. The party is considering a shared equity idea put forward at its annual convention to support home ownership for young families. Michael Riddell says cheaper access to finance for some comes at a cost for others. He says beneficiaries of cheaper credit will borrow more, spend more, putting more pressure on the economy. Mr. Riddell says that leads to more inflation. A New Zealand First spokesperson says the idea is for politicians to consider and is not a policy announcement. The High Court has placed six firms associated with the Rangiora investment company Chance Voigt in liquidation after finding the group was insolvent and operating an unsustainable business model. The Financial Markets Authority asked the High Court to appoint liquidators to Chance Voigt's parent company and five core subsidiaries. In a decision released yesterday, the court finds the group is insolvent, reliant on new investor funds to meet existing obligations, and unable to meet its debts as they fell due. An interim liquidators report found Chance Voigt investors face a substantial shortfall. The South African president, Cyril Ramaphosa, has won a legal challenge, temporarily halting parliamentary impeachment proceedings against him. The case was linked to a row involving the theft of the equivalent of about 800,000 New Zealand dollars from a farm owned by the president in 2020. There had been questions over the source of the money kept at the property and why it was allegedly hidden in furniture. He denies any wrongdoing. The BBC's Pumza Filani reports from Johannesburg.
1: In court, his legal team had argued that not halting the impeachment committee's work until his review case is ruled on could cause him irreparable reputational harm. A full bench of three judges heard the matter. Two ruled that he should be granted a short-term interdict, while one found his application should be dismissed. The majority judgment means that until the other case is heard and finalised, the impeachment proceedings cannot continue.
0: A study has found that tens of thousands of different languages were spoken around the world at the peak of linguistic diversity before a great extinction began that continues today. The research from Harvard University indicates that language diversity peaked between 1 and 3,000 years ago, much more recently than previously thought. It suggests the rapid loss of languages began with the spread of multi-ethnic empires. And in sport, Dame Nolene Taurua has confidence the Silver Ferns will remain strong no matter what domestic competition is in place next year. The Silver Ferns' preparation for the start of the Glasgow Commonwealth Games has been overshadowed by the uncertainty surrounding the future of the ANZ Premiership. Dame Nolene says the competition is an important pathway to the international game, but she believes the Ferns would still be a force without it. The Silver Ferns' first match of the Games is against Scotland tonight. In football, Auckland FC have added Australian defender Aaron Carver to the squad for the upcoming A-League season. For Sunday's exhibition game against English Premier League side Tottenham Hotspur, Auckland will be coached by the club's OFC Pro League coach Luke Casserly while they wait to appoint a new head coach. That's the news.
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2: But that wasn't the only political dignity deficit in the news this week. On Media Watch, we look at that, and are podcasts popular enough now for us to pay enough for the makers who make them to make a living? That's Media Watch after 9 on Sunday morning with Jim Mora, and again after the 10 p.m. news this Sunday on RNZ National.
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0: The Met Service short forecast taking us right through to midnight tonight, Saturday. Northland to Manawatu, including Coromandel, Bay of Plenty and the Central High Country. Periods of rain, sometimes heavy with possible thunderstorms and hail, easing to isolated showers from Northland to Coromandel Peninsula this afternoon and elsewhere this evening. Gisborne and Hawke's Bay, scattered rain, clearing for a time this morning. Horowhenua to Wellington and Wairarapa. Periods of rain also, possibly heavy, easing this evening. Marlborough and Nelson, fine at first. Showers from late this morning until evening. For Buller to Westland, periods of rain, heavy at times with possible thunderstorms clearing from the south. Canterbury and Otago, rain developing this morning with snow to 400 metres and becoming fine by this evening. Southland and Fiordland, scattered rain with snow to low levels this morning, clearing in the afternoon but returning to Stewart Island tonight. And today for the Chatham Islands, rain, sometimes heavy and developing around about midday. Time now for the coastal forecast from Met Service, starting with the situation. And a broad trough over Aotearoa, New Zealand, moves east across the country, followed by a cold southwest flow today. Tomorrow, a low is expected to move east across the northern North Island, while another low moves near the Chatham Islands and a ridge spreads onto the South Island. During Monday, the ridge is expected to slowly spread onto the North Island. On Tuesday, the ridge slowly moves northeast, allowing northerlies to develop over the South Island, bringing showers to western areas. On Wednesday, the ridge migrates to the North Island, while behind it, northerlies slash northwesterlies remain, and showers and rain in western areas. A front moves on to southern South Island later. Quite a few gale warnings in force, starting with Plenty today. Northwest 25 knots, rising to westerly 35 knots late morning. Sea becoming very rough. Northwest swell 2 metres. Poor visibility in rain, easing in the evening, and possible squally thunderstorms east of White Island before dawn. Tomorrow for Plenty, southwest 30 knots, becoming southeast 20 knots, but variable 10 knots east of White Island early, and becoming southerly 20 knots everywhere later. Sea rough at times. Today, Saturday for Colville, a gale warning in force also. Northwest 25 knots, rising to westerly 35 knots this morning, and then easing to southwest 25 knots in the evening. Sea becoming very rough for a time. Northwest swell 2 metres, with poor visibility in rain, easing late this afternoon. Sunday for Colville, westerly 25 knots, turning to southerly 20 knots early, rough sea easing, moderate northwest swell dying out, and moderate southeast swell developing. Brett today, a gale warning in force, northwest 25 knots, rising to westerly 35 knots this morning, and then easing to southwest 25 knots in the evening. Sea becoming very rough for a time. Northwest swell 2 metres. Poor visibility in rain, easing in the afternoon. Tomorrow for Brett, westerly 25 knots, turning to southerly 20 knots later. Rough sea easing, moderate northwest swell dying out. And a gale warning in force today for Kaipara. Westerly 35 knots, rising to 45 knots south of Kaipara Harbour for a time around midday. Westerlies easing to 20 knots everywhere in the evening. Sea becoming high in the south for a time. Long period southwest swell rising to 6 metres for a time. Poor visibility in rain easing in the afternoon. Sunday for Kaipara, north of Cape Reinga, westerly 20 knots, rising to 35 knots early and then becoming southerly 25 knots later. Elsewhere, westerly 20 knots, turning to southerly 15 knots later. Sea becoming very rough in the north for a time with a heavy southwest swell. Now to Raglan today, gale warning in force for you. westerly 25 knots, rising to 35 knots this morning, and then rising to 45 knots for a time late morning and afternoon, easing to southwest 20 knots in the evening. Sea becoming high for a time, long period southwest swell rising to 6 metres for a time. Poor visibility in rain, easing in the afternoon, with possible thunderstorms south of Kawhia Harbour before dawn. Tomorrow for Raglan, southwest 20 knots, turning to southeast 15 knots early, and heavy southwest swell easing. A gale warning in force today, Saturday, for Stevens. Westerly 15 knots, becoming southerly 25 knots, but southwest 45 knots west of Farewell Spit to Hawera this morning, becoming southwest 35 knots everywhere early afternoon, and easing to southerly 20 knots in the evening. Sea becoming high for a time in the west. West of Farewell Spit to Hawera, long period southwest swell rising to 6 metres for a time. Elsewhere, long period westerly swell rising to 3 metres. Poor visibility in periods of rain and possible thunderstorms before dawn. Sunday for Stevens, southeast 15 knots, becoming variable 10 knots, but southeast 20 knots east of Farewell Spit to Hawera later. Moderate westerly swell. Cook today, a gale warning in force, northwest 15 knots, easing to variable 10 knots early this morning, southerly 40 knots developing late morning, and easing to 30 knots in the evening. Sea becoming very rough for a time. Southerly swell of 2 metres developing, poor visibility in periods of rain, and thunderstorms possible north of Mana Island before dawn. Tomorrow for Cook, southerly 25 knots, becoming 15 knots, but southwest 25 knots south of Cape Te Rawhiti late. Rough sea, easing in the north, moderate southerly swell, easing. Today for Castle Point, a gale warning in force, northwest 15 knots, changing southerly 15 knots, but 40 knots south of Cape Palliser late this morning, then becoming southerly 35 knots everywhere in the afternoon, easing to southerly 25 knots in the evening. Sea becoming very rough for a time, with long period southwest swell rising to 3 metres, northeast swell rising to 2 metres for a time offshore. Poor visibility in periods of rain, and Sunday for Castle Point, southerly 25 knots, sea rough, moderate southerly swell. To Portland today, gale warning in force for you. Northerly 20 knots, but 30 knots north of Tolaga Bay, changing to westerly 20 knots, but 30 knots in the north this morning, becoming southwest 35 knots everywhere in the afternoon. Sea becoming very rough. North of East Cape, long period northwest swell rising to 3 metres. Elsewhere, long period southwest swell rising to 3 metres. Poor visibility in periods of rain and possible thunderstorms north of East Cape before dawn. Tomorrow for Portland, southwest 30 knots early, then easing to 20 knots in the morning and becoming southwest 30 knots, but southerly 20 knots north of East Cape later. Sea rough at times with a heavy southerly swell. Today, Saturday for Able, variable 10 knots, southerly 15 knots developing late morning and rising to 25 knots in the afternoon, then easing to variable 10 knots in the evening. Sea becoming rough for a time, northerly swell 1 metre easing, and poor visibility in periods of rain. Sunday for Able, variable 10 knots, becoming southeast 20 knots north of separation point early and becoming variable 10 knots everywhere later. A gale warning in force today, Saturday, for Grey. Variable 10 knots, but southwest 25 knots offshore and becoming southwest 20 knots, but 35 knots offshore this morning, easing to southwest 20 knots everywhere this afternoon, and then easing to variable 10 knots in the evening. Sea becoming very rough for a time, north of Hokitika, long period southwest swell rising to 6 metres for a time. Elsewhere, long period southwest swell rising to 5 metres for a time. Poor visibility in rain, easing by afternoon, and tomorrow for Grey, variable 10 knots, becoming southwest 20 knots south of Cape Foul Wind early, and becoming variable 10 knots everywhere late, moderate westerly swell. Today, a gale warning in force for Milford. Southwest 35 knots, easing to 25 knots early this morning, and then easing to 15 knots late morning, easing to variable 10 knots in the afternoon. Very rough sea, easing. Long period, southwest swell rising to 5 metres for a time. Fair visibility in a few showers, clearing this morning, And Sunday for Milford, variable 10 knots, becoming southwest 15 knots early and becoming variable 10 knots late, moderate westerly swell. To Pusica we go now, southwest 20 knots, easing to variable 10 knots this morning, westerly 20 knots developing in the afternoon and then turning southerly 20 knots south of Pusica Point late evening. Moderate sea easing for a time. Long period southwest swell rising to 5 metres for a time. Poor visibility in late evening rain south of West Cape. And tomorrow for Pusica, southwest 20 knots becoming variable 10 knots, but westerly 20 knots south of West Cape later. Moderate southwest swell. Today for Fovo, southwest 25 knots, easing to variable 10 knots this morning, and westerly 20 knots developing in the afternoon, rising to 30 knots through the strait for a time in the evening. Rough sea, easing for a time. Long period, southwest swell rising to 4 metres offshore for a time. Poor visibility in morning and evening rain. Sunday for Fovo, westerly 20 knots and a moderate southwest swell. Chalmers today, southwest 30 knots, easing to 20 knots late this morning and turning northwest 20 knots in the evening. Rough sea easing. Long period, southwest swell 2 metres, northeast swell 1 metre, easing. Poor visibility in morning rain. And tomorrow for Chalmers, westerly 15 knots, easing to variable 10 knots later, moderate southwest swell. A gale warning in force for Rangitata today. Variable 10 knots, southwest 35 knots developing early morning and easing to 25 knots late morning and then easing to 15 knots in the afternoon, becoming variable 10 knots in the evening. Sea becoming very rough for a time. Long period, southwest swell rising to 2 metres, northeast swell 1 metre easing. Poor visibility in morning rain. And Sunday for Rangitata, variable 10 knots, moderate southerly swell. Conway today, a gale warning in force, variable 10 knots, southwest 35 knots developing this morning and easing to 20 knots in the evening, sea becoming very rough for a time, long period southwest swell rising to 2 metres, northeast swell 1 metre easing. Poor visibility in morning and afternoon rain, possibly heavy. Tomorrow for Conway, southwest 15 knots, but 25 knots north of Kaikoura Peninsula, and becoming southwest 15 knots everywhere later. Rough sea in the north, easing, moderate southerly swell, easing. And today for the Chatham Islands, northeast 30 knots, easing to 20 knots in the afternoon, and changing southwest 25 knots west of the main island late evening. Rough sea, easing for a time, northwest swell of 2 metres, long period southwest swell rising to 2 metres. Poor visibility and rain developing around midday, possibly heavy. And Sunday for the Chatham Islands, southerly 25 knots rising to 35 knots for a time. The sea becoming very rough for a time, southwest swell becoming heavy. That is your coastal forecast, which you can locate also on our website, rnz.co.nz. Quite a drawn-out coastal forecast, because it's now 17 past four on RNZ National. This is the all-night programme right through until 6 a.m. with me, Peter McElwain, here, keeping you company. RNZ National, funded through New Zealand On Air. I think it's time we had a little bit of music. Let's launch straight into a bit of a memory this morning.

Great duets, Marvin Gaye, who died in 1984, along with Tammy Terrell, an Ashford Simpson soul hit there. Ain't No Mountain High Enough, love it. 20 past four, closer to home now. Crowded House, yes, from their 2010 album Intriguer, Twice If You're Lucky.

Another great Neil Finn composition, Twice If You're Lucky. It's 24 past four on the All Night program on Saturday, July the 25th. And, yeah, it's a very memorable moment in New Zealand history on this day in 1981, when anti-tour demonstrators invaded Hamilton's Rugby Park, forcing the abandonment of the Springboks Waikato match. Rugby Park was packed for the first Saturday game of the controversial tour. More than 500 police officers were present in the city. The authorities were unaware, however, that protest organisers had bought several hundred tickets for the game. And shortly before kick-off, several hundred others tore down a boundary fence and poured into Rugby Park from a nearby street. Police formed a cordon around this group, which had linked arms in the middle of the field. They eventually arrested about 50 of them, but were concerned about their ability to hold back angry rugby fans. Meanwhile, Pat Macquarie had stolen a light plane from Taupō and was thought to be heading for the stadium. With his intentions unclear, the police cancelled the match, and this announcement was greeted with chants of, "We want rugby." Spectators attacked protesters as the police ushered them from the ground. The drama, by the way, viewed live in South Africa, and it gave comfort to incarcerated opponents of apartheid, including Nelson Mandela. This day, 1981, the anti-Springbok protesters blocked the big Hamilton match at Rugby Park. Very divisive time in New Zealand history. It's 25 past five, something totally different now from Mere Taylor. This is an ode to her children called Tamaiti Rangatira.

0: Beautiful Waiata this morning from Mere Taylor, Tamaiti Rangatira. It's 4:30, time now for Mata with Mihi Ngārangi Forbes. And this morning, the row over one of Aotearoa's most significant archaeological finds with archaeologist Dr. Justin Maxwell.
1: Pariana te tai o mihi ki te ihu o tō tātou waka e whakatere nei ki te moana tua uriuri tēnā koutou katoa. Nau mai kia mata with me, Mihi Ngārangi, brought to you by Te Māngai Pāho and Irirangi Te Motu. A centuries-old waka described as one of the most significant archaeological discoveries ever made in Aotearoa and the wider Pacific remains buried in coastal dunes on Rekohu, Chatham Islands. Experts say it is exposed to erosion, storm surges, and the risk of permanent loss. It's believed the waka was wrecked sometime between 1440 and 1470, making it one of the oldest known taonga of its kind in New Zealand history. More than 750 pieces have been recovered, but experts believe that may represent as little as 10% of the waka. Much of it still lies beneath the sand at the site where storms have already washed away parts of it. Archaeologists say time is critical. They warn that sandbags and temporary protections are unlikely to save the site from a major storm and that delaying the excavation could cause further damage. But the Ministry for Culture and Heritage has argued that its legal responsibilities extended only to the pieces already uncovered, not those still buried, and says it does not currently have the funding required for a full excavation and the years of conservation work that would follow. Moriori, Ngāti Mutunga and the Dix whānau who manage the station where the waka was found say the waka must be treated as one complete taonga. Here's Vince Dix.
2: Some of the details on this waka is just absolutely mind-blowing. It's absolutely astonishing. And yet it's just been left. It's sort of quite unreal.
1: Chair Moriori Imi Settlement Trust, Thomas Lanoz.
3: The government should front up and spend the money. It's the most significant find in the history of New Zealand to have a waka of that age and of that type of design and that to ever been seen by human eyes. You know, it's really, really significant. And and when you see some of the carvings and so et cetera on that timber, it'll blow you away. Yeah, considering it was done with stone tools and that. I'll just add to that too that we had a visit from a waka expert from the top of the North Island, trained by Heck Busby, who made many ocean-going waka, and he looked at the components of that waka at the hub and at the conservation hub, and he said that it was absolutely amazing that it survived, not only survived that long in the ground, but of what it's, the story it will tell into the future when it's all out of the ground.
1: Monique Croon, Deputy Chair, Ngāti Mutunga or Wharekauri Trust.
4: Since the waka was discovered in August 2024, we have maintained the position that the waka must be able to tell its story, and we believe that it needs to be fully extracted before that story could be told. And so the release of the Judge Dugan's judgment on the 30th of June was welcomed in the sense that, and all the three parties agreed that there is the Crown's responsibility to extract the waka, and it sits under the Protected Objects Act. And so their responsibility is not just for the pieces that have been extracted, but also what's still under the ground. It's an exposed site. We've had probably one of the biggest seas for a very long time just recently. I think the site is okay from what I understand from updates. But I think it's only a matter of time before that site may be exposed, and we don't want to be rushing and panicking. And then, so I think what we would like to see from the Crown is that commitment to extract preferably this summer, but also to provide making sure that once it's extracted, it also goes into special conservation care as well. So it's quite a large operation to do, but it is doable, and of course is going to take funds to do the mahi.
5: Now the Māori Land Court has rejected the Ministry's position. It recently ruled that the entire waka has been found, including the parts still underground, and that the Ministry's statutory duty to care cannot be avoided, delegated or postponed. With the waka still in the sand, the central question is not whether this taonga is at risk, but whether the Crown will act before a storm decides its fate. Joining me now is the lead archaeologist at the site, Dr. Justin Maxwell, Director of Sunrise Archaeology. Tēnā koe.
6: Tēnā koe.
5: Lovely to have you with us. When Vince and Nico Dix first contacted you, did you have any sense that this would become one of the most significant archaeological discoveries ever made in Aotearoa?
6: The first phone call definitely suggested that was going to be the case. The minute we walked into his shed and looked at the timbers that Nico and Vince had recovered from the site, any questions went away. It was very clear that both something very special and that we hadn't seen before was sitting in a shed. It's incredible.
5: What's so extraordinary about it?
6: Across the Pacific and in New Zealand, we've found components of waka before, and some of them very old. But we've usually only found a very small part of them, one or two planks. Nikau already had 20 plus planks, large planks, that were clearly of a sewn plank voyaging waka sitting on the shed floor. Just the sheer amount of material, the range of material, the intricate carving on some of the pieces, it was very special.
5: In terms of other archaeological finds in Aotearoa, where does this discovery sit?
6: There are many very important archaeological and cultural sites in New Zealand. This one is unique and special in that everything suggests this is a voyaging waka that brought people to an island. It's one of the founding wakas. We know its name.
5: So you tell me about that, because it's, you know, Moriori suggests that it's the Rangi Hōua, which came from Hawaiki on the Great Migration. Do you two believe that?
6: Oral traditions are powerful, and this one matches the story. It matches the timing, it matches the place. It seems very reasonable.
5: Tell me about some of the other work that you've done that probably doesn't quite match this, but, you know, give us a sense of the mahi that you do in your work as an archaeologist.
6: It can range widely, and I've been pretty spoilt over the years. I've worked on some amazing sites in New Zealand, worked on the first European site in the far north at Rangihaua. I've got to work in Easter Island, I've got to work in Hawaii, through Micronesia. Done everything from very small to very large sites. But this one stands out.
5: So when you're in places like Rapa Nui, Easter Island, Micronesia, you will have a sense of the kind of timber that you're seeing. And so when you came to Rekohu in the Chathams to the Dix whānau,

0: these timbers, they still had the, some of that ready glow that you get, particularly from Totara. Yeah.
1: Mm-hmm. Have you been able to determine, what have you been able to determine about the waka from the timbers that you have recovered, the 750 pieces, not the rest, because you say that there's possibly 90% of the waka still underground, but just the stuff that you have found, what have you been able to determine in your profession,
0: so
1: professional opinion?
0: Sampled all 750, and the ones we have sampled was where naturally small pieces were already fragmenting off. From those, what we've learned is all of the timbers that we've looked at to date that were definitely part of the waka are consistent with timbers that grow here in Aotearoa, mainly big podocarps, likely to be either Totara or Rimu or the like. These timbers are 500-600 years old, so the degradation is pretty high. It is possible they could be timbers from a few other places in the Pacific, but the most likely scenario is these timbers come from here.
1: So what does that tell you about the waka? Does it tell you that it arrived in Aotearoa before it got to the Chathams?
0: Possibly. Or it was built in Aotearoa, or it was... the possibilities are wide, and we're a long way from answering those questions. We're at the very beginning of learning from what the work we've already done.
1: You have said that it is a waka tuitui. Can you describe what a waka tuitui is?
0: So my suggestion, based on what we've learnt so far, because it's a complex sewn plank waka, and some of the parts are clearly cross braces for hulls and the like, is that it is a twin-hulled, sailing, ocean-going waka. We don't know how big it is yet. One of the reasons why we're confident either a lot of it's still in the ground or we've lost a lot of it, which would be the bad scenario, is the components that we have recovered are so varied. We're only looking at a portion of the waka and not a very coherent one yet. Admittedly, we haven't had a huge amount of time to look at all the components, but as we excavated and as we saw them in the conservation tanks, the variation and the lack of coherence is what suggests that we've only found a very small percentage of the boat.
1: What you have found, what is it? What does the story so far tell you about the people who may have built it?
0: They're pretty clever. Really. This is a big, complex boat. Yeah.
1: And carbon dating places it somewhere around 1440 to 1470.
0: Yep.
1: How do you do that? Like, you know, give us a layman's kind of approach to that.
0: You get Tim Barrows from the Kronos Laboratory at University of New South Wales to do a magic job for you.
1: Mm-hmm.
0: So we choose materials from the waka that are likely to have a very short life, because effectively you're dating the end of the life of that object. We chose mainly materials that were parts of the fibres, things that are definitely going to be short-lived. And we also chose, because there's two things going on the site, there's both an occupation over the top of it, or contemporaneous with it, and the waka itself. And then you date those materials, and if you're lucky, it falls into a nice part of the calibration curve, and you get nice solid dates. And we've definitely got that. And there are also materials that possibly are even older than that.
1: What's important about the period 1440 to 1470? What does that tell us about the story of the waka?
0: Two things. One, it's a period of time when we still know people were moving widely through the Pacific. So it's still during that great period of Pacific voyaging. And secondly, it matches reasonably well with what we do know about the settlement of Rokohu, or at least when we can clearly see settlement on Rokohu. Yeah.
1: What does that tell you? Does it tell you that this is possibly the one of the waka, perhaps, that they arrived on?
0: It's either one of the earliest waka or part of the second group of waka. Wariori traditions suggest there were probably two phases, one from Hawaiki and one from Aotearoa. And it could be either.
1: 750 pieces, I mean, archaeologists would think that's incredible, but you are saying it's possibly the tip of the iceberg.

0: What else could there be?
1: The rest of the boat, we're missing a lot of the waka. And a lot of the pieces are very small. They're from 5 to 6 metres long to 30 or 40 centimetres long. And then you get down to really specific components like the wooden pegs that held parts of the boat together, parts of the rigging, parts of the sails, parts of the rope. It is an extraordinary sight.
0: You've described the waka as an interconnected archaeological deposit rather than isolated pieces of timber. Does this make the find more important?
1: No, it just sort of describes it. It's a very complicated archaeological site. One, it's potentially spread over a very large area. The waka has unfortunately not decided to stay in one piece and make our job very simple. It's fully deconstructed itself and spread itself over a wide area and tied itself in knots. And then to complete the picture, we've got an occupation period over the top of it, part of which is shown by charcoals from local plants, burnt logs and branches from local plants that are sitting over the top of the waka. And it sits in a sandy matrix that's different to everything above it, all of which suggests that there was people living in this space either at the same time that waka arrived or not long after, before it was completely sealed. And today, there's 4 to 5, 6 metres of sand, dune sand, that's over the entire site, except where it's eroding, both from the creek and from ocean swells.
0: Yeah, talk to us about that site, because you've said it's urgent, time is critical. Is the ocean, if we don't move, it's been 2 years so far, but if the Crown or whoever's responsible for this waka doesn't move quick enough, could we lose it?
1: Yes. The first field season was intended to, one, learn whether there was more there, and two, to create enough space to be able to protect the rest of the site if it was intact, in preparation for continuing the work. When we finished the first season, I strongly suggested that we probably want to be back the following season. One, there is definitely more there. We had to bury the edges of our excavation, which clearly showed the waka continues in multiple directions. And since we've discovered even more broadly afield that there is more in the area, as both storms and changes in the creeks and all that sort of thing. But it's long overdue.
0: There's been a court case, and in fact, Ministry of Culture and Heritage has declined to speak to us today because of the ongoing court case. They have said the legal, you were part of that, the legal argument wasn't really about archaeology, it was more about whether the buried parts had been legally found and, you know, on top of the ground. From an archaeologist's perspective, was there ever any doubt that this is one archaeological site in one waka?
1: No.
0: The judge accepted your evidence in that court case, saying that enough is already known to conclude that it is very much a waka that remains buried beneath the dunes. Did that reflect what you were saying from the beginning, and where to from here, in your opinion?
1: This is an incredibly important piece of taonga, both for Rakohu, for Aotearoa, for the wider Pacific. This is not something we want to screw up.
0: Have you had interest from overseas? Are other archaeologists looking in, listening in?
1: Yes, and from senior archaeologists in New Zealand. Everyone's watching.
0: Yeah, what is the community saying?
1: They ask the same question.
0: Hmm.
1: Yeah.
0: What is that?
1: When are we going to excavate it?
0: Hmm. And your hands are tired.
1: Well, my role is to do the work. if I was in charge, we'd be out there, but I'm definitely not. The archaeologist's job is to do the work, but we need some leadership. We definitely need funding, and we need to make it happen. And there's lots of people that need to get together to do that.
0: The Minister for Culture and Heritage has sent a statement saying funding decisions are made by Cabinet as part of the official budget process, cannot give any pre-commitments, and also operating on a tight fiscal environment with many competing priorities, and mainly those in the arts, culture and heritage spaces, to continue funding grants available to the sector. Is this find, do you think this sits outside of your normal everyday arts and culture funding priorities?
1: I don't know. I have no idea. But I do know, as an extremely biased archaeologist, that I can't think of anything that would be more important to fund when it comes to our culture. It's the biggest no-brainer I've ever seen.
0: What questions could a full excavation answer that we simply cannot answer today?
1: We have so many gaps in our knowledge of how Polynesian voyagers built their waka, how they sailed them. And this has the potential to make an enormous contribution to those stories. We nearly never recover things like woven matting and sail and rope and twine, and we found all of them. The stories are going to be fantastic, but more importantly, it's going to just open our minds even further to the skills of these ancient voyagers.
0: Are we looking at one of the oldest surviving chapters of New Zealand's human story?
1: No, it's not the oldest. There's older. But it's a very important part of it, of that story.
0: When you stand there and look over the site, and you've spent some weeks and months over there, what do you think you're looking at? What do you think we've found?
1: I think we found what Moriori oral traditions tell us. I think we've found the Rangihaua waka on the north coast of Rokohu that brought some of the first people to Rokohu. And it's now our job probably to look after it.
0: What has the find meant for those imi, those iwi on the island, and locals too? I mean, it's a pretty remote place.
1: It is a remote place, and probably the best answer to that is that our team out there, we had a very small team of trained archaeologists and a wonderful large team of local people who were Moriori, Ngāti Mutunga, Pākehā, all there for the same reason. All of those people made it possible for us to do the work we did in the first place, and some of them went way beyond what you'd expect people to provide and bring and do. And that's pretty much, I think, reflects the whole island. I don't think there's any question about what should happen.
0: We asked the Ministry of Culture and Heritage to join us today, but it declined. And in a statement, Manatū Taonga, Deputy Secretary of Delivery and Investment, Glenys Philip Barbara, said they cannot comment on the proceedings before the court, as we mentioned before. She said they acknowledge the recent judgment of the Māori Land Court on a preliminary issue and are taking time to consider that. The court has asked for an update following the judgment, and they will provide that to the court in late August. The ministry has an interim role to care for newly found Taonga Tūturu until they are returned to traditional ownership through the process that's called the Protected Objects Act. And in carrying out this role, they say they are working with iwi and imi and other interested groups to protect significant finds that can be complex and resource intensive. Is it complex? And is it resource intensive? And is it worth it?
1: I tend to describe myself to people as the blunt tool in processes, which is easy for me. For the people who have to make this happen, I suspect it's really not easy, and it's really not easy to navigate. But I think someone here could take a leadership role and make it happen, and it'd be great if they did.
0: While it's in the court case, while the government is deciding what to do, Cabinet's deciding whether they're going to fund it at the excavation or not, what happens now? I mean, it's the Dix whānau is on the whenua where it is. They've recovered 750 pieces alongside professionals like yourself, but the excavation has effectively stopped. What happens next?
1: Right now, that's not very clear. And Moriori, in their own way, are looking at ways to move forward. But at the moment, at least to me, it's not very clear how it's going to move forward. And it's getting increasingly important that it does. To do this sort of mahi requires a pretty long lead time, both to meet the legal requirements, but also logistically. It's a big deal taking a big team to a relatively remote place. And at the moment, there's no planning in place at all.
0: Lastly, do you have a favourite piece?
1: No. It was a very intense excavation. Literally, as we recovered each timber, we gave it to another part of the team who would wrap it and take it away. We barely spent time with much of it. The conservators have spent way more time with it than we have. They get the great job of taking the time to clean it, look at it, record it, that we didn't get to do, which was a bit of a shame for us. But it's more in its entirety that it's special. There are numerous parts that are intricately carved and are really beautiful. But there are also some of the larger, more robust, workman-like pieces in their own way are incredible. And eventually we're going to see a version of it as a whole, and that day's going to be pretty cool.
0: Tēnā koe. Thank you so much for your time today, Dr. Justin Maxwell, the lead archaeologist on the site at Rekohu Chatham Islands, in a process that has now come to a grounding halt, and we're just going to have to wait and see what happens next. Ko pau te wā kia tāua, thank you for your time, and we look forward to hearing more about the secrets this waka holds. Ko tākuta Justin Maxwell, tērā mātanga mātai whakapara tangata, kua pai ki uta te waka kōrero nei, aho kōraru ki uta, aho kōraru ki tai, ki aumoana, ka aroana ki te matawhānui, ka u tonu te waka, tēnā koutou i hono mai i tēnei te ringa. 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Nohoro mai.
2: That was Mata with Mihi Ngārangi Forbes. Thank you, Mihi, who returns this morning after 8 with Susie Ferguson to host Saturday morning. That's following Country Life. 5:03, getting some reports of earthquake. Big long one felt in Whanganui and also in Tauranga. The listener writes, 3 stories up, bit scary. I'm pretty sure I might have even felt our building shake a little as well. I'll try and find out more for you and share it with you as soon as possible. Just listening to Bob Brosman to take us through the news with Lumiere de la Mer.

0: Yes, Bob Rosman and Lumiere de la Mer. RNZ News at 5. Morena, good morning, I'm Peter McElwain. New Zealand's agricultural trade envoy says new tariffs imposed by the United States could be challenged in the US courts. The Trump administration has imposed a 12.5% tariff on most exports from this country, replacing a 10% one that has just expired. Nathan Guy, who also chairs the Meat Industry Association, says the tariff is very disappointing. He says the earlier so-called Liberation Day tariffs were quashed by the US Supreme Court and refunds have been flowing back to exporters. He says the new tariffs, which apply to more than 60 countries, could face legal challenges too. The Police Association says the murder of the Nelson police officer Lynn Fleming on the job has had a huge impact on her colleagues. Hayden Tasker has been jailed for life for murdering Senior Sergeant Fleming and seriously injuring Senior Sergeant Adam Ramsey on New Year's Day 2025. The president of the Police Association, Steve Watt, says he hopes the union's members get some level of closure from Tasker's sentencing. He says Lynn Fleming's death will resonate with her colleagues around the country for many years to come. Mr. Watt says the death of a fellow officer on the job is something all officers dread. Irish police have intercepted a bomb in a car travelling towards the border with Northern Ireland, which they say is probably the work of nationalist militants opposed to British rule in Northern Ireland. The police in the Republic of Ireland are questioning two people over possible offences against the state. They say detectives stopped the vehicle on Thursday and called in the Army's explosives team. A Northern Irish MP, Gavin Robinson, who leads the Democratic Unionist Party, says the bomb was ready to go off.
1: Ready to go and being transported for terror, being transported to destroy lives. And whether it had been successful or not, I'm glad it hasn't been. But it shows you the mindset of those warped individuals.
0: The Irish Police Commissioner has called the bomb a significant explosive device. An experimental vaccine against the Ebola virus ravaging Central Africa has been administered to a volunteer human for the first time. The 37-year-old man received it in Oxford, England, where it was developed in just 8 weeks. The BBC's Fergus Walsh explains.
2: What will happen pretty soon is a similar smallish trial will begin in Uganda, where people will be immunised. If they're successful, they will then expand the trial in DR Congo, and that will be in the affected areas. Now, what they're doing, as well as monitoring the safety of the vaccine, is they're checking for immune responses. Obviously, none of the volunteers will be given Ebola, but if the jab produces a very strong immune response, which they're hoping it will, then it can be used actually to protect people who may be contacts of Ebola patients within a matter of months.
0: Grey's mayor says the clean-up in her district after flooding yesterday morning will continue over the weekend. Sudden heavy rainfall affected half a dozen homes early yesterday morning and caused widespread surface flooding. Grey mayor Tanya Gibson says it has left many roads and footpaths covered in silt and council teams are working on getting them cleared. She says a wide area was affected and the small council team will continue working over the weekend to get everything cleared as quickly as it can. Farmers in the South Island are well prepared for a wintry blast of polar air set to bring snow, frost and ice to Otago and Southland. The forecaster Met Service is warning the temperature could reach a low of minus 11 degrees over the weekend. But Federated Farmers North Otago President Otto Dogtirom is not too concerned. He says farmers are in a good position, having taken precautions, and would prefer to have cold weather in winter than in spring. Data provided by StatsNZ shows movie ticket prices have risen faster than inflation for more than two decades. Since the outbreak of COVID-19, between 2020 and 2025, cinema admission prices have had the steepest rise, going almost twice as fast as inflation. Fergus Kisby-McLeod, who runs the Penthouse Cinema in Wellington, says all his operating costs have gone up, including power, rates, insurance and wages. Other major costs include paying distribution, licensing, equipment and delivery fees. He says cinemas cannot recoup those costs through ticket prices alone, which is why you see such a large markup on snacks and drinks. Now, sport and the New Zealand swimming team has continued its strong start at the Commonwealth Games in Glasgow. Lewis Clairbert, who claimed double gold at the Birmingham Games 4 years ago, placed second in his 200-metre individual medley heat. Hazel Auerhand also booked a final berth, finishing second in a tightly contested 50-metre butterfly heat. Zoe Peterson also finished second in her 50-metre butterfly heat. Erica Fairweather, Caitlin Deans and Eve Thomas all clinched spots in today's 400-metre freestyle final. In Formula One, Ferrari's Charles Leclerc set the pace in first practice for the Hungarian Grand Prix on Friday, with a best time nearly half a second quicker than anyone else. That's the news.
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5: 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All right, pivot.
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0: The latest short forecast for you from Met Service, taking us to midnight tonight, north into Manawatu, including Coromandel, Bay of Plenty and the Central High Country. Periods of rain, sometimes heavy, with possible thunderstorms and hail, easing to isolated showers from Northland to Coromandel Peninsula this afternoon and elsewhere this evening. Gisborne and Hawke's Bay, scattered rain, clearing for a time this morning. For Horowhenua to Wellington and Wairarapa, periods of rain, some heavy, easing this evening. Marlborough and Nelson, cloudy periods, with showers from late this morning until evening. Buller to Westland, periods of rain, heavy at times, with possible thunderstorms, clearing from the south. Canterbury and Otago, rain spreading north this morning, with snow to 400 metres, becoming fine by evening. Southland and Fiordland, scattered rain, with snow to low levels this morning, clearing in the afternoon, but returning to Stewart Island tonight. Today for the Chatham Islands, rain, sometimes heavy, developing about midday. Heading to our main centres now, Met Service tell us Auckland can expect showers, some heavy with possible hail, easing towards evening. Southwesterlies rising to gale in exposed places by afternoon, gusting 100k, then easing at night, the expected high around 14. Tauranga showers, some heavy with possible hail, easing in the afternoon to partly cloudy. Westerlies gusty in the afternoon and early evening and 14 for you as well. Kirikiriroa Hamilton showers today, some heavy with possible hail, easing towards evening. Gusty southwesterlies this morning and afternoon, a top of 12. Wellington, periods of rain with some heavy falls, easing to a few showers in the evening. Northerlies turning southerly this morning, gale in exposed places until evening and 12 also. Otautahi, Christchurch, rain falling as snow to 400 metres, easing to showers in the afternoon, then clearing in the evening. Southwesterlies atop of just 8 today. Otapoti, Dunedin, occasional rain falling as snow to 300 metres this morning and affecting higher parts of the Dunedin-Waitati Highway, clearing to fine in the afternoon. Southwesterlies dying out in the afternoon and your high 7 today. Now the mountain forecast, starting with the North Island. Periods of rain today, sometimes heavy with possible hail, easing Saturday evening. Thunderstorms possible about Taranaki, Tararua and Raukumara early this morning. Snow to 800 metres in the south this afternoon. Strong to gale northwesterly winds, turning gale southwesterly this afternoon. The freezing level 1800 metres, lowering to 1100 metres. Tomorrow's outlook is for a few showers, clearing in the afternoon. Snow possible to 900 metres in the west early. Gale southwesterly winds turning strong southerly. The freezing level about 1100 metres. Monday's outlook, fine in the west. A few showers developing in the east. Strong southerly winds rising to gale in the east for a time and the freezing level about 1100 metres. The outlook for Tuesday, partly cloudy with a few showers in the northeast. Mainly fine elsewhere. Southerly winds, gale in the northeast early, but dying out. The freezing level 1100 metres, rising to 1600 metres in the east and 2000 metres in the west and south. To the South Island now, Kahurangi to Paparoa National Parks. Periods of rain easing this morning, then clearing in the evening. Snow to 800 metres early. Kaikoura Ranges, fine at first today, with rain developing late in the morning and snow to 800 metres for a time, then clearing in the evening. Nelson Lakes to Mount Cook National Parks, occasional rain, clearing this afternoon. Snow to 800 metres early. Mount Aspiring and Fiordland National Parks, mainly fine with isolated showers south of Milford Sound and scattered rain further north, possibly heavy, with snow to 300 metres, clearing to fine everywhere this morning. Southwesterly winds and the freezing level, 1400 metres in the north and 700 metres in the south, becoming 700 metres everywhere this afternoon. Sunday's outlook for a few showers in the south, falling as snow at first, clearing and becoming fine elsewhere. Light winds and the freezing level 700 metres rising to 1100 metres. Monday's outlook, a few showers about Fiordland, mainly fine elsewhere. Southwesterly winds, the freezing level 1100 metres rising to 1200 metres in the northeast and 1800 metres south of Arthur's Pass. The outlook for Tuesday, showers about Fiordland spreading to Mount Aspiring later, mainly fine elsewhere. Westerly winds in the south rising to gale in Fiordland late, otherwise light. The freezing level about 1700 metres. I will share a regional forecast with you just before 5:30. And Todd Zahner has the latest in news, sport and weather on the hour at 6 here at RNZ National. This is the All Night programme. And I'm Peter McElwain. Right, now to texts. Yes, earthquake. Now, I'm not sure where it's centred yet, but we will try and find out more for you. But various listeners have kindly sent in a text in Raglan saying, felt good shake in Manu Bay. Earthquake felt in Nelson. A minor shake, said Ernie. Pretty big for Taumarunui. A light rolling sensation felt at Foxton Beach. Marilyn of Westmere. Oh, that was from Marilyn. Didn't you feel that quake? Woke me, certainly did. In fact, this building shook slightly. So, as I say, I will endeavour to get some more information for you as soon as we can. But at this stage, it would appear to be nothing too serious. Let's hope that is the case. It's 5:11 on the All Night programme. And on the way at 5:30, our final feature is Crowd Science. This morning, space missions are looking for life, but there is a risk we could be infected by anything we find. Now it's time for today's edition of the BBC's Sporting Witness, and today, the start of the Mexican wave. Oh. And what a start. That's interesting. See if I can find it. Maybe that little shake has affected what we're doing here. Okay, this is going to be interesting if I can't play it for you. Bear with me. So we're looking for Sporting Witness. I might have to do a bit of a search here because I cannot understand why it's not playing. Oh dear. Try this one. Okay. I'm going to have to go into our features. I suspect it features. Here we go. See if I can find it. Sporting Witness. Where is it?
6: I'm taking you back to the start of a trend that thousands of fans now do in stadiums around the world. So get ready to stand up and put your arms in the air and then sit down again. This is the story behind the Mexican wave.
7: October 15, 1981. More than 47,000 fans of the Oakland A's say goodbye to an incredible season.
6: We're in California, in the USA, at the home stadium of the Oakland Athletics baseball team, known as the Oakland A's. It's the American League Championship Series playoffs against the New York Yankees.
8: And the fans, under the direction of Crazy George out here, having themselves a good evening and enjoying baseball, enjoying the Coliseum and not hurting anybody.
6: Crazy George Henderson is the Oakland A's cheerleader.
9: I pound my drum, I make funny faces, I threaten people, they roll their eyes. By the end of the game, if there's 25,000 people in an arena, I get 25,000 people cheering in unison.
6: But as the game progresses, it's not looking good for the Oakland A's. And Crazy George has used up everything in his cheer arsenal.
9: I already did like back and forth cheers across the ballpark. I had three cornered cheers going across the ballpark. I had the whole ballpark clapping in unison. But we needed something different. Now we're behind like a run. Oh, and I needed a big cheer.
6: But what? Crazy George knows just the thing. Of course he does. He's Crazy George. He's been working on a new cheer at high school rallies, and he's been waiting for this moment.
9: I knew in the back of my mind what this cheer does, how it adds energy to the stadium, how it connects the fans. It makes them part of the game. So when I thought about how critical this game was, I said, I have to try it.
6: But he knows that the key to it succeeding is a good position.
9: When you get in the outfield in baseball, you got the rowdy people. All the rich people sit behind home plate. They're more reserved. But you get out there with the cheap seats, that's where you have fans. So I'm sitting in the stands. I'm in this one section, and I knew it would work because it curved around the stadium so you can see the fans next to you when it's coming.
6: Next, he needs to get the crowd's attention. Remember, he knows the plan, but they don't.
9: Nobody in the arena or the football stadium knew what they were supposed to do except me. So I took three sections and I told them what I wanted. Probably half of them were rolling their eyes because they didn't know what was going to happen. I didn't even know if it would work in a big place like that because I only have my lung power. I got the first section to stand up in unison and sit down across the first section. Then I go to the second section. When that section starts, you start. And then I told the third section, that's as far as my voice would carry. I told those three sections it will probably die because nobody's ever seen it. And they're not watching me. There's a whole ballpark that are watching the baseball game. And I said, this is the secret now. I wanted those three sections to boo when it died.
6: Now all Crazy George needs is a break in play.
9: In baseball, there's a lot of, as we call it, dead time. It's not like soccer, it never stops. Baseball stops a lot, and then once in a while, you get all this action.
6: It's the fifth inning. The Oakland A's are about to bat. The groundwork's laid. There's a pause in play. It could have been a foul ball or an argument with an umpire's call. It doesn't matter. Crazy George doesn't remember. He and his three sections know what to do. Crazy George grabs his drum.
9: I point to one section. I say, now start. And he goes...
6: The fans in the first section jump to their feet, their arms in the air. When they sit down, the next section takes to their feet and does the same.
9: And they go, I pound my foot, sweep by me where I was.
6: The wave travels to the fourth and fifth section.
9: It's going.
6: And then, as predicted,
9: it's dying.
6: Tapers off.
9: Start booing. Louder boo. That was pathetic. I want you to be more rowdy, more booing. We got to get this going. So I pound the drum again and I go.
6: The second wave travels further, but not quite round the whole stadium as Crazy George hoped.
9: Now the biggest boo you ever heard came out of this whole one side. That got the attention of everybody, and everybody sort of saw what I wanted.
6: Third time lucky?
9: It started on my side. It went down behind the home plate, but not just the bottom section. There's three tiers. All three tiers were doing it. It sweeps behind home plate. It goes down the first base side. Then it comes around to the outfield. It's like a locomotive. The people were screaming as they were standing up and sitting down. It came to our section. It was great.
10: Crescendo rising here. That's amazing. I've never seen anything like this.
9: And it hit my section. I forgot to tell my section that I wanted to keep it going. And they all just stood up in unison and applauded. Oh my God. And it stopped. So now I'm screaming, I'm yelling, I'm threatening them. I'm saying, what are you doing? I want to keep it going. And so I started a fourth time.
10: All this is happening while nothing's going on in the field.
9: And they kept it going. Whoa, it went right on by us. And it kept going and going about seven times around the ballpark until it got back to us. And there was some excitement on the field and it killed the wave.
6: But who cares what was going on in the baseball game? All right, if you do, Oakland lost. But Crazy George has won. He's invented a new way to cheer. And it's called the wave.
9: I did it three separate times during the game. It was just an amazing thing to see.
10: Now the next question is just how inhibiting this will be, whatever it is.
9: 2 weeks later, Seattle started it. University of Washington at their football games. All these other colleges saw what they were doing, and it spread to all the universities around the country. I didn't know it was spreading at the time, but about a year later, I'm not even thinking about it. I see a broadcast of some football game, and somebody said, you know, it started in Washington. I said, no, what is that? Washington? Are you kidding?
6: Crazy George wasn't having that. Why should they take the credit? Fortunately for him, his game in Oakland was televised.
9: I have it on video, and I have 47,000 witnesses say they saw that wave on October 15th, 1981. After about 3 years, the United States was doing the wave everywhere in high schools. I mean, at football games, basketball games, soccer games.
6: Including, thanks to Crazy George, at the football matches in the 1984 Olympics in LA.
9: All the Mexican fans came up from Mexico to watch the Olympics. They saw it. They took it back to Mexico. And it started spreading in all their venues of soccer. I didn't know they were doing it, but they're doing the wave everywhere.
6: And it was there, in Mexico, at the Football World Cup in 1986, that the wave went global.
9: At every venue, they did the wave. And it was televised around the world. And so every foreign country in the world outside of Mexico, whoa, what's this thing? And now everybody in the world start doing the wave. And what do they call it? The Mexican wave.
6: I was going to say, do you mind that we call it the Mexican wave?
9: I can't fight the whole world about that. But I'd prefer they call it the crazy wave. But they never win.
6: He's probably right. But that doesn't stop him enjoying seeing and leading them.
9: I'm going to do San Jose State, my school, till I'm 99. I figured I'll retire after that. And I'm only 82. Last five, I slowed up a little. But heck, I can still get a whole stadium going. I have fun doing it. I have more fun than anybody else. In 10 years, 50 years, 1,000 years, there's still going to be people that will do the wave.
6: Crazy George Henderson was speaking to me, Rachel Naylor, for Sporting Witness. Featuring commentary from the Oakland A's Bill King and Lon Simmons.
0: Thank you. Sporting Witness will be back again next Saturday. Gone to the GeoNet site. So the original earthquake happened at about 9 minutes to 5 and a magnitude of 5.7, depth 9 kilometres, 5 kilometres south of Taumarunui, and described as severe. And then various reports from the area not too far from Taumarunui saying a light earthquake, and that progressed through until 10 kilometres east of Hanmer Springs. That's moderate. Light once again south of Taumarunui. So mixture of severe right through until light. No reports of any damage, any major issues at this stage. So let's hope that remains the case. And as I mentioned, some lovely listeners have been in touch with me, including Jess in Hamilton. Thank you, Jess. Siva, who said, felt the aftershocks right smack in the Auckland CBD, 13 floors up off the ground in a 1987 building. Not a joke, writes Siva. And quite a few other people. I won't mention all your names, but thank you so much for sending a text in, reporting. Oh, here's one that's just come through from Robin in Palmerston North. I got an earthquake alert on my phone, then my light bulb hanging from the ceiling started swinging slowly. Yeah, it certainly has been found in Hamilton as well. If I learn anything else that's important that you need to know, I will certainly share it with you here on the All Night program at RNZ National. Still to come, our final feature this morning, crowd science, but on the way very soon, a look at today in history, being the 25th of July. Simon and Garfunkel for you now.

0: From their 1969 album Bridge Over Troubled Water, Simon and Garfunkel, the only living boy, New York City. 27 past five, Brian of Ngamotu said, heard it coming, it seemed to take ages to get here, referring to that earthquake, which seems to have originated around the Taumarunui region or area. Another listener writes, my husband and daughter are in Uhakune and said they said it was a light shake too. As I say, we'll certainly keep you posted on any changes to the situation. Thank you for your text, including the one about downplaying. Right, it's the 25th of July, looking at today in history now. 1835, James Bowman Lindsay demonstrated a constant electric light at a public meeting in Dundee, Scotland. To 1894, the first Sino-Japanese War began when the Japanese fired upon a Chinese warship. To 1915, RFC Captain Lano Hawker became the first British pursuit aviator to earn the Victoria Cross. In 1942, the Norwegian Manifesto called for non-violent resistance to the German occupation. In the Cold War, 1961, in a speech, John F. Kennedy emphasised that any attack on Berlin was an attack on NATO. 1965, and Bob Dylan went electric at the Newport Folk Festival, signalling a major change in folk and rock music. 1978, the birth of Louise Joy Brown, the first human to have been born after conception by in vitro fertilisation or IVF. 1984, Salyut 7 cosmonaut Svetlana Savitskaya became the first woman to perform a spacewalk, and in 2010, WikiLeaks published classified documents about the war in Afghanistan, one of the largest leaks in US military history. Some famous birthdays, Arthur Balfour, the Scottish-English lieutenant and politician, in fact the 33rd Prime Minister of the United Kingdom, born today, 1848. American actress Estelle Getty, 1923. Bruce Woodley, the Australian singer-songwriter and guitarist of Seekers fame, 1942. We have Verdeen White, American bass player and producer of Earth, Wind and Fire fame, 1951. Iman, Somalian-English model and actress, wife of David Bowie, born today, 1955. The American actor and producer Matt LeBlanc of Friends fame in 1967, and Brazilian racing car driver Nelson Piquet Jr., 1985. Close to home, the New Zealand author, historian and broadcaster Douglas Cresswell, born on this day, 1894. Elizabeth Messenger, journalist, cookery writer and crime novelist, 1908. Politician Jim Ballach, 1927. Darrell Halligan, the rugby league player and commentator in 1966. Rugby player Scott Waldrum, 1980. Yachtsman Blair Tuke in 1989. And hockey player Sophie Cox in 1994. I hope that today is a little more peaceful for you now that the shaking has stopped. The time is 5:30. I think we'd better launch straight into crowd science now. Yes, the team are here to answer more of your questions. And today, are there diseases in space?
1: So the first thing we're going to do, we're going to put the hairnet.
2: Okay, so hairnet on. Yep. This is just like what I would describe as the dinner lady hairnet, right?
1: It
2: just,
1: That's it.
3: Hello and welcome to Crowd Science from the BBC World Service, the show that will do whatever it takes to answer your science questions, including looking faintly ridiculous.
1: And then we're going to carry on with this suit here.
2: Just grab one?
1: Yeah, just
2: okay.
1: Grab one.
2: They sort of remind me of like shell suits people used to wear.
3: I'm Anand Jagatia, and the outfit I'm putting on has a serious purpose. It's not there to protect me, it's there, in theory, to protect an entire planet. And I'm wearing it because of a question about space from one of our listeners, George in Nairobi, Kenya.
4: My question for crowd science is, are there diseases in space or other planets?
3: That's such a great question, George. I'm just wondering what inspired you to send this in? Like, where did this question come from?
4: Okay, I've been watching some movies and some documentaries about some planets having the ability to support life. And one of the biggest challenges that we have had, at least here, is so many diseases. And so my worry was, do we have these diseases in those other planets if there was a possibility of people to live there?
3: Right, so it's like if we sent humans to Mars, for example, could humans who go there be at risk from diseases that we don't have on Earth, but or maybe the same sorts of diseases we have on Earth, but they're vulnerable to when they touch down on these other planets?
4: Yes.
3: It also makes me think that if we're sending like probes or rovers and things like that, and then they come back to Earth, what if they pick up diseases from space that are kind of different to what we have on Earth, and then maybe they put humans at risk here?
4: Yeah, so I think if really these people, they went to Mars or in the moon or any other part of the space, they came back with this kind of microbes or diseases that could cause death in the populations of the world, then I think it could be very much tragic.
3: Thanks for your question, George. So are there infectious diseases in space? Could we be at risk of catching alien illnesses if we travel to other worlds? And could we unwittingly bring them back to Earth and spark a pandemic on our home planet? Here on Earth, we know that contagious diseases are caused by microbes, like bacteria and viruses. So how likely is it that they could exist out there?
5: Oh, hi there. I'm Dr. Michaela Musilova. I'm an astrobiologist, and my specialty is studying life in extreme environments.
3: Michaela is an astrobiologist searching for life in space, who's been a commander on more than 30 simulated missions to the Moon and Mars with NASA and its European equivalent, ESA.
5: I'm trying to understand what the limits of life are here on Earth, and that can then help us potentially find life elsewhere because we know the limitations of life as we know it, and then we can identify places in our solar system and beyond that have similar conditions and therefore some possibility for life to exist there.
6: Mm. And what you're touching on there really is that space itself as an environment and also planets that are in our solar system, they don't have the cushy environment that we have here on Earth that can sustain life, right? They're kind of quite harsh,
5: exactly,
6: inhospitable places. Yeah. So what kinds of life forms do we think might be able to survive in some of these hostile environments?
5: The most likely organisms are simple life forms like bacteria, and many of them can survive in space for an extremely long time. And many of them go into a spore form. That is the main way they're able to survive radiation in particular. And so when they go into the spore form, it's a type of dormancy. And what happens is they create this thick protective shell in the cell. The DNA gets like packed really tightly and protected by special proteins, which in a way work like seatbelts. So they hold the DNA in place because radiation tends to break the DNA down into small particles.
6: I mean, the fact that bacteria can go into these very, very hardy spores is kind of incredible. I mean, how long do we think that bacteria, say, might be able to survive in conditions like space?
5: So some theories are that bacteria could potentially survive, at least in these spore forms, for potentially, you know, thousands, maybe even millions of years, but that's very hypothetical for now. We've only been able to test it for a few years on experiments on the International Space Station. Some of the research I was focused on was trying to extrapolate this to tens of thousands of years. And we were actually able to see that if in theory this is correct, that microbes, sturdy ones or hardy ones, if they're able to revive themselves approximately, you know, once every 10,000 years or so, they could even survive living on the surface of Mars today, and they would just have to get into a safe enough situation where they're not exposed to too much radiation or other dangerous factors on the surface of Mars, wake up, you know, repair all the damage that has happened to their cells while they were dormant or, you know, less active. And then they could go back into kind of more of a dormant or less active state for another few thousand years, and they should be okay. But of course, you know, we can't know for sure because we haven't been testing it for that long.
3: So if we think about George's question, then you're saying that a bacterium could be a good candidate for a microbe that survives in space, and they could also make us ill. So what sort of a risk is there that we could actually get an infectious disease from space?
5: So, you know, it's always important to be careful. And I always say, you know, rather safe than sorry. So, you know, in theory, if there are microbes in space, like on Mars, we should definitely be very careful if we bring any samples back. And that's called backwards contamination. And backwards contamination would be if, you know, we collect a sample from Mars, bring it to Earth, and then we could contaminate Earth with Martian microbes if they are dangerous to us in some shape or form.
3: Yeah. How seriously do NASA and other sort of space organizations take the idea that there is a small chance that there could be microbes on other planets or in space that we bring back to Earth?
5: Oh, it's taken pretty seriously. I think, you know, with the, for example, the Mars sample return mission, there was a mission that was planned to do that, but sadly that one has been postponed for some time. But they were definitely planning on having special types of, you know, containment labs on Earth where the samples would be stored and tested first before there's any chance of it contaminating our planet or causing any damage.
3: So there could be microbes out in the harshness of space. We know that there are microbes on Earth that are incredibly tough, potentially surviving for millennia by forming protective spores. Michaela mentioned plans for missions to Mars in the near future, which might use rovers to bring back Martian material for us to study here at home, and they could pose an infection risk. So are space agencies really prepared for that possibility?
1: Yeah, very much so. So we take really seriously this kind of question.
3: This is Silvio Sinibaldi. He's a man with a job title that makes him sound like a superhero, Planetary Protection Officer at the European Space Agency. And when NASA was planning their sample return missions to and from Mars, it was Silvio and his international colleagues that had to figure out how it could be done without compromising the health of Earthlings.
1: Yeah, so there are two levels of consideration that we are taking. One is the actual sample that are being retrieved on Mars. So for that, we have like a containment of a containment of a containment, so three layers of a containment. But then we also look at particles that could potentially cross-contaminate the exterior of the spacecraft. So we didn't want the particle that could have potentially cross-contaminate the outside of the spacecraft to even go close to the atmosphere on Earth.
3: NASA hasn't had to put any of these measures into practice just yet, as that plan to return samples from Mars has been postponed. But it's something space agencies are

0: be found.
1: What are all those microbes on the walls, on our equipment, on our laptops, on our clothes when we're in space?
0: This is microbiologist Kate Rubens, currently a professor at Stanford University in the US. She started out as a regular virologist until...
1: I was working on a grant one day and one of my friends called me and said, Kate, there's astronaut applications online. Didn't you want to be an astronaut when you were a kid? So I applied, not thinking that they would take a virologist. But as it turns out, there's a lot of interesting science in space that we can do around microbes.
0: And Kate's done plenty of it herself. As a NASA astronaut, she spent 300 days on the International Space Station doing microbiology in microgravity.
1: One of the first experiments that we did was actually sequencing DNA in space. The entire impetus for doing the DNA sequencing in space was microbial. So previously, if we had something growing on the wall or if an astronaut had an infection, you'd have to wait until a spacecraft was undocking from the space station. And we would take that sample, put it in a spacecraft, burn it through the atmosphere, and then somebody would pick those samples up and go to the clinical lab and grow them up on plates to identify.
0: Ferrying microbial samples from the space station back to Earth for analysis wasn't exactly easy or practical.
1: The problem is a spacecraft only undocks every 3 or 4 months. And so if you have a bacterial infection, you need an answer within a day or two. And so we were very concerned about not having a way to identify the microbes. And so sequencing was something that we could do quickly without having to bring an entire clinical microbiology testing laboratory up to space, which would be very difficult.
0: But it's not just the microbes on the walls or the equipment of the space station that Kate is interested in. She's also been researching the ones that the astronauts on board might already be carrying inside them.
1: The viruses that you carry in your body can actually reactivate on the space station.
0: Kate wanted to understand more about a virus that causes a disease called shingles, or herpes zoster. It's the same virus that causes chickenpox, or varicella, in children. But in adults, the disease is much more serious. For most people, shingles is never a problem, as the virus tends to remain dormant inside them. But puzzlingly, again and again, astronauts, who are incredibly fit and healthy, seem to be getting ill with the disease. So, what's going on?
1: To have a really healthy 30 or 40-year-old get shingles might mean that the immune system's compromised because that shingles virus is from chickenpox when you're a child, and it just kind of hides out. And until you're immunocompromised or you're getting older, it doesn't really cause anything. But since we were seeing these shingles eruptions, we knew that probably the immune system was a little bit compromised and that this virus had woken up and was reactivated again. So when we did some studies to find bits of that viral DNA or RNA, we were seeing it in anywhere from 40 to 60% of the astronauts had the shingles virus or other viruses in the herpes virus family.
0: So is it that being in space might somehow change your immune system and therefore make people more vulnerable to infectious diseases?
1: Yeah, absolutely. You know, we see this in a lot of astronauts. We started doing additional studies on the immune system, and we found that the immune system was a little bit dysregulated and depressed in space. And so NASA's concerned about viruses in the future or bacteria in the future, because you might not be able to fight them off. So we do a lot to prevent that. And we, in the 25 years of space station, we really haven't had an issue besides some of these dormant viruses.
0: So it seems that just being up in space somehow disrupts the immune system, making it more vulnerable to infection. And that's before you've even reached your destination. But what about all those microbes that Kate sequenced on board the space station? Could the environment up there be altering their biology too?
1: Well, the microbes are very unique in terms of their ability to sense their environment. They're single-celled organisms, and what's around in the environment, that's everything to them. And so they're very sensitive to things like stress. And the spaceflight environment, the microgravity environment, is filled with a lot of stress. Fluids behave differently. You've got some radiation up there. There's all kinds of new environments. And so it's a little bit concerning because we have done other studies with bacteria, which demonstrates that they turn on some more virulent genes. So they become a little bit more pathogenic. So it's something that NASA is definitely keeping their eye on. It's a risk area.
2: Are some of these issues going to be even more relevant as we try to do longer lasting missions or missions to further away planets in space?
1: Absolutely. So the current program is talking about

0: sustained lunar missions where we're going to the moon and we're staying for longer. And that really changes the medical care aspect because on the space station, if somebody has a problem, we can send the crew home and get them to medical care within 24 hours. When you start talking about the moon, that's 5 days away, which doesn't sound like a lot, but if you have a raging infection, really could be a problem. So we need to think more carefully about what diagnostic equipment and what medical supplies we send up, various kinds of antibiotics and those sorts of things. The story really changes when we start talking about Mars, because for that mission, it's going to be 2.5 years. And once you burn your engines to go to Mars, you're not coming back. So I think this research is going to be increasingly important as we talk about longer missions.
1: So, George, you wanted to know if future missions to the moon, Mars, or beyond could put astronauts at risk of contracting infectious diseases that they might bring back to Earth. We don't yet know if microbes exist on other planets, but it's a possibility. However, we do know that the harsh space environment itself seems to make us more susceptible to infection. We've also heard that planetary protection is something space agencies take very seriously, and if samples ever return from somewhere like Mars, there'll be measures to quarantine them from the rest of Earth until they're deemed safe. But there's something else we need to consider here. What about the flip side to George's question? What if we are the ones who are infecting the rest of the solar system? It's something astrobiologist Mikhaila Musilova thinks about whenever she sees a rocket taking off.
2: 5, 4, engine ignition, 2, 1, 0.
3: NASA's 300 million mile journey from America's shore to Jezero Crater on Mars, the red planet.
4: I keep my fingers crossed for the astronauts or the payload or whatever that's being launched into space, but I am fully cognizant of the other payloads that could be on that spacecraft, like microbes hitching a ride to places like Mars.
5: Maximum dynamic pressure.
4: And I do always wonder, you know, are they going to survive the journey? Are they going to survive this other alien environment? And what became of these microbes?
1: In exploring other planets, could we be delivering microbes from Earth into the depths of space?
4: We have been sending all these different probes to Mars that are trying to study whether the conditions on Mars were ever favorable for life to be there. But at the same time, because we're sending things from Earth to Mars, it is almost certain that there are some microbes that have been able to, quote unquote, hitch a ride all the way to Mars, and they could even be there today. And so, you know, if we do find life on Mars one day, we'll have to actually first check that this isn't something that is a contaminant from Earth.
1: While it's unclear whether life exists in the rest of the solar system, we know it exists down here. So how can we avoid contaminating other planets? Well, it all starts with the shell suit and hair nets you heard me putting on at the top of the show. It's mandatory gear for entering the facility we're about to see in the south of England, Airbus Defence and Space. It's an ultra-clean factory where spacecraft and payloads are assembled for launch.
6: All clear room, the basic concept is minimising cross-contamination that generally comes from the outside world to the inside.
1: I'm back with Planetary Protection Officer Silvio, trying to put covers over my shoes without letting them touch the floor, and it's harder than it sounds.
6: What you need to do is pay attention on not touching any dirty surfaces, without being too strict here, but you know,
7: so
6: you just,
7: I've already
6: you just, you just
7: have I failed by already letting mine touch
6: so,
7: the
6: yeah,
7: floor?
6: So yeah, so you need to first of all, is the other way around?
7: So right,
6: way,
7: so that's a bad start.
6: Yeah.
7: Right, okay, so that's on now. Can we go in?
6: Yeah, of course, please.
7: Whoa, okay, this is really cool. So we've just walked through into basically like a big, what looks like a big aircraft hangar. It's like a big warehouse, but the walls are all kind of white. And around us, well, it's like the fanciest mechanics workshop you've ever seen.
6: That's right. It's like a mechanical workshop, but clean. This is where we are building part of the spacecraft that go to space. And the reason is because we want to avoid the so-called false positives. So these are the incidents that can happen when you search for life in on Mars, for example, and you bring bacteria from Earth. And then you will screw up completely your investment, your mission that was aimed to search for life. And also, if you think about that, it's also responsibility aspect, because we want to other mission in the future to go to the same region or the same planet and be able to make science without being compromised by us previously.
7: Okay, so it's really important to make sure that the stuff you send to other planets doesn't have any microbes on or isn't contaminated with life.
6: No, exactly. So first of all, let me say that it's impossible to have a zero microbe because we live in a world of microbes on Earth. So all we're trying to do is minimizing that contamination and making sure we don't have organisms that can proliferate on other planets. So in doing so, obviously, we need to take lots of measures. So you will see how we do that in a minute.
7: Cool. Yeah, let's go and have a look.
6: Okay.
1: Silvio takes me to another clean room, which is even stricter than the one we've just been in. In fact, we're not allowed in. But from a window, I can see someone working in a biosecure suit that looks much more cumbersome than what I just had to wear. We watch as he walks around with tools in his hand, working meticulously while a team of engineers is speaking into his ear from behind a pane of glass. Watching all this next to me is engineer Paul Meacham. For 14 years at Airbus, he led the build on the ExoMars rover project, which is scheduled to launch an autonomous vehicle to Mars in 2028.
8: The ExoMars rover is a European mission to look for signs of past or present life on the surface and under the surface of Mars.
1: Now that the rover itself, named Rosalind Franklin after the scientist, is finished, the team here is building the landing platform that will touch it down safely on the red planet.
8: So it's the first time anyone's ever taken a drill to Mars before to take samples from up to 2 meters below the surface, because that's where we think there could be a sort of an ice layer. And if our assumptions about life are correct, we expect to find some indication of past or present life in that layer.
7: How does the way you design something like this have to take into account the principles of planetary protection that we've been talking about?
8: It starts with material choices, because we don't want to take an organic-based material with us and that be detected by the instrumentation and think that it was actually signs of Martian life. So we can't use anything which is organic in origin, such as rubber. Instead, for example, the wheels of the rover have to be metallic and yet still behave like a rubber tyre would in terms of sort of the squidginess, the compression, but without using it.
7: I mean, it just really highlights how much of an undertaking it is to make sure that as much as possible you're not taking anything with you into space to somewhere like Mars. What kind of numbers are we talking about? Like, presumably you can't get it completely sterile, or can you?
8: No, I mean, there's always going to be the reality that nothing will be perfect. What we tend to talk about is terms of number of bacterial spores that are on the surface. So to give you an idea, the rover was required to have less than 10,000 bacterial spores across the complete surface, which you'd normally find on sort of an eighth of a pinhead. It's a ridiculously small amount. And actually, through all the processes you see here, the material choices, the sterilization processes, we actually achieved 10% of that number.
7: So less than what you would find on a pinhead on Earth is what you are able to detect across the whole of the Mars Exo rover?
8: Yeah, every part of its surface, or every nook and cranny that they could hide, has to be inspected and checked. And that was the number we came up with, which when you compare to the millions of spores that we shed every 24 hours, we have to maintain that level of cleanliness, not just in the initial build, but throughout the entire test campaign over many years.
1: The efforts Paul and Silvio have described are incredibly impressive, but as we've heard, some tiny number of microbes will always slip through. If they did make it all the way to Mars, could they really survive the journey or the hostile conditions they'd encounter when they arrive? It's something astrobiologist Mikhaila Masilova has been studying at NASA's Jet Propulsion Lab, with bacteria called extremophiles that can withstand extreme environments.
4: So my work at NASA JPL was particularly looking at what would happen if some Earth microbes survive the journey all the way to Mars and land on Mars with a rover. What happens then? So I tested some of these very sturdy microbes and other extremophiles in Mars-like conditions. And, you know, no matter what terrible conditions I expose them to, whether very cold temperatures, very dry conditions, radiation, and so on, they were able to find a way to survive. And so that wasn't very good news for us from the planetary protection aspect, because there is, you know, a pretty high chance that we have transported various microbes to Mars over the years, probably, you know, hundreds or thousands at this point. And based on my research, there's a pretty good chance that some of them at least have been able to find a way to survive that and, you know, are probably still living or at least dormant on Mars today.
7: So, George, to bring it back to your question, based on what we know about the hardiness of microbes here on Earth, there's certainly a chance that something like bacteria or viruses could exist on other planets. Whether or not they could actually make us sick, if their biology would be compatible with ours, is another question entirely. But as we've not yet found any, we can't say for sure. Missions like the ExoMars rover may tell us in time, but ironically, it's our search for life in space that may have already taken microbes out there. It's a strange thought to imagine the first explorers to Mars getting infected by a mysterious Martian bug, only to discover that it's in fact something seeded from Earth decades before. That's it for this week. George, over to you for the credits.
9: You've been listening to Crowd Science from the BBC World Service. The question was from me, George, in Nairobi. The presenter was Henan Jagatia and produced by Tom Bonnet. If you have got a question, email crowdscience@bbc.co.uk.
7: Thanks, George, and don't forget you can also send a message or a voice note to us on WhatsApp. The number is +44 8000 314 773. That's +44 8000 314 773. Okay, bye.
10: And Crowd Science back next week on the All Might program. Todd Zehner with you in about 3 minutes at 6 o'clock with the latest news and an update on the earthquake, which was felt, or occurred, I should say, 5 kilometres south of Taumarunui at about 5:09 this morning, magnitude 5.7, depth of 9 kilometres. I hope you have a more peaceful day if you were startled awake at some stage as a result of that quake this morning. Thanks for your company on the All Night program. I'm leaving you with Catherine Finch and Seku Keita. 1677, it is called. Ma te wa.

0: RNZ News at 6, Atamaria. Good morning, I'm Todd Zainer. A severe earthquake has struck near Mount Ruapehu this morning and rattled the North Island. The magnitude 5.7 had its epicentre 10 kilometres southwest of Taumata Nui at a shallow depth of 5 kilometres. It struck at 9 minutes to 5 this morning. Almost 23,000 people around the North Island and some in the top of the south have reported feeling the tremor on the GeoNet website. RNZ National listeners from Auckland to Whanganui and from Taranaki to Tauranga have also contacted the station with reports of being woken by it. Six smaller aftershocks have also occurred. The fire service so far has only had a sprinkler-related call-out stemming from the big quake. New Zealand's agricultural trade envoy says new tariffs imposed by the United States could be challenged in the US courts. The Trump administration has imposed a 12.5% tariff on most exports from this country, replacing a 10% one that's just expired. Nathan Guy says exporters are bracing for more uncertainty.
1: The Liberation Day tariffs last year, they were appealed through the Supreme Court. Refunds as a result have been flowing back to exporters, and these new tariffs could well be challenged through the courts over there as well.
0: Nathan Guy says there's still strong demand for New Zealand sheep meat in the United States. At least four Palestinians and two Israelis have been killed in a shooting in the occupied West Bank, the deadliest single incident there in months. There are conflicting accounts of the sequence of events in the northern village of Tal. Palestinians say residents confronted Jewish settlers who were attacking them. Soldiers then arrived and started shooting. Israel's military said terrorists stole the weapon of a security guard and killed him. Gray's mayor says the floods yesterday morning took the area by surprise. Torrential downpours early in the morning caused widespread flooding in Gray District, leaving many roads and footpaths covered in silt and half a dozen homes swamped. The heavy rain's been described as a cloudburst. Gray mayor Tanya Gibson says the severe rain had not been forecast.
2: It just happened so quickly and so fast, and I think the amount of rain that actually come down, like, no system would cope with, so it just causes so many issues when it comes down, and it was running off the hill through the catchments and brought down a lot of debris with it.
0: Tony Gibson says there was a similar storm last week. The High Court has placed six firms associated with the Rangiora investment company Chance Voigt in liquidation after finding the group was insolvent and operating an unsustainable business model. The Financial Markets Authority asked the High Court to appoint liquidators to Chance Voigt's parent company and five core subsidiaries. In a decision released yesterday, the court finds the group is insolvent, reliant on new investor funds to meet existing obligations, and unable to meet its debts as they fell due. An interim liquidators report found that Chance Voigt investors face a substantial shortfall. The Bangladesh President Mohammad Shahabuddin has resigned as concerns grow that his former ally, ousted Prime Minister Sheikh Hasina, will return to the country. Ms. Hasina says she'll return to Bangladesh, where she faces the death penalty for crushing student-led protests in 2024, which led to the toppling of her government. In a letter, Mr. Shahabuddin cited ill health as the reason for his resignation. In sport, swimmers Erica Fairweather and Lewis Clairbert are about to chase New Zealand's first medals at the Glasgow Commonwealth Games. Fairweather is moments away from contesting the women's 400-metre final, where she's the fastest qualifier. Immediately after that, Clairbert lines up in the 200-metre individual medley, where he'll face for a fifth career Games medal. Overnight in Glasgow, New Zealand's 3x3 men's basketball team lost to Australia and beat Guyana. At the bowls, the women's pair of Caitlin Inch and Selena Goddard beat Botswana to make it 2 from 2, while men's singles hopeful Shannon McElroy suffered his first defeat. Our first boxer in action, Connor Campbell, won his 65-kilogram class bout. Elsewhere, New Zealand driver Liam Lawson was 7th fastest in practice for the Hungarian Grand Prix. Ferrari's Lewis Hamilton topped the timesheets, and Otago have defended the Ranfurly Shield, thrashing mid-Canterbury 78-14 yesterday in Alexandra. And that's the news.
3: Koyakinei, coming up, I try, was one of the anthems of the 90s. The majestic Macy Gray joins us.
4: And death with dignity. Can you afford a funeral?
3: Training a hawk to overcome grief. A star-studded movie tells the tale.
4: The tetraplegic athlete celebrating carers and the Commonwealth Games.
3: And should we even say the name? We're talking Macbeth. What are you superstitious about?
4: Plenty. We're with you from 8 on RNZ National.
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0: Short forecast from Met Service through to midnight tonight. Northland to Manawatu, including Coromandel, Bay of Plenty and the Central High Country. Periods of rain, sometimes heavy, with possible thunderstorms and hail, easing to isolated showers from Northland to Coromandel Peninsula this afternoon and elsewhere this evening. For Gisborne and Hawke's Bay, scattered rain clearing for a time this morning. Hawera, Whenua to Wellington and for Wairarapa, periods of rain, some heavy, easing this evening. Marlborough and Nelson, cloudy periods, showers from late morning until evening. Buller to Westland, periods of rain, heavy at times with possible thunderstorms clearing from the south. Canterbury and Otago, rain spreading north this morning with snow to 400 metres, becoming fine by this evening. Southland and Fiordland, scattered rain with snow to low levels this morning, clearing in the afternoon but returning to Stewart Island tonight. And at the Chatham Islands, rain, sometimes heavy, developing about midday. In the main centres today, Auckland showers, some heavy with possible hail, easing towards evening, southwesterlies rising to gale in exposed places by this afternoon, gusting 100 kilometres per hour, then easing at night at a high of 14. Tauranga showers, some heavy with possible hail, easing in the afternoon to partly cloudy, westerlies, gusty in the afternoon and early evening, 14. Hamilton showers, some heavy with possible hail, easing towards evening. Gusty southwesterlies this morning and afternoon and a high of 12. Today in Wellington, periods of rain, some heavy falls, easing to a few showers this evening. Northerlies turning southerly this morning, gale in exposed places until evening and 12. Christchurch, rain falling as snow to 400 metres, easing to showers this afternoon, then clearing in the evening, southwesterlies and a high of 8. And today in Dunedin, occasional rain falling as snow to 300 metres this morning. That'll affect higher parts of the Dunedin-Waitati Highway, clearing to fine weather this afternoon. Southwesterlies dying out in the afternoon and a high of 7. RNZ National, 7.5 minutes past 6. Next, news, sport and weather for you at 7. Good morning. Welcome to Saturday, the 25th of July. I'm Todd Zahner. 5 months to Christmas today, by the way, if you're wondering. Thank you so much for all those who have texted us through 21012101. Feeling the shaking, the earthquake. A lot of people in the Auckland region feeling it, which is unusual, I guess, for a lot of Aucklanders and people in the upper North Island. I was driving at the time. I didn't actually feel it as such. Nonetheless, still some aftershocks around. We'll keep you up to date. And if you do have any further information, as I say, text through 21012101. As far as our programs go for you this morning, our regular More or Less program from the BBC at 6:15 today. How much luck do you need to win the World Cup? Well, More or Less investigates the role of random chance or chances in football. A bit like winning lotto, I suppose. You've got a 1 in 2 chance. You either will or you won't. More or Less at 6:15. Saturday morning's edition of The Detail at 6:30. And this morning, as China tries to gain a military foothold in the Pacific, Australia's fighting back with creative diplomacy and New Zealand is joining in. And our regular country life after the 7 o'clock news, sport and weather. Today in the program, Sally talks with an American chicken farmer who's had to cope with bird flu. Janina's down south talking llamas, and we visit a family farm where they've been growing celery for 120 years. That's Country Life after 7. As well as that, some interesting music, one or two pieces of history maybe. We might try and squeeze in a birthday track for you as well. Well, the time at 6:09, Riki Ruawai is here with Papa Tuanuku.

Reiki Rua Wai, Papa Tua Nuku, that single from 2023, a few years ago. Now, lovely song, lovely way to start your Saturday morning, 12 minutes past 6. If you noticed a lot of dust on your car, particularly if you park your car outdoors, not under a carport or in a garage, I've certainly noticed that having a black car. Lots of what looks and appears to be dust or dirt on it. In fact, it's pollen. It's that season, isn't it? Pollen season. So let the sneezing and so on begin, although a lot of that may wash away this weekend, particularly with the rain and even some snow around too. Blimey, well, it is still winter, I suppose. David Kilgour's here to warm you up now.

0: The song is called Smoke You Right Out of Here, David Kilgour from his 2019 album Bobby's a Girl. I just checked with Met Service. At this stage, no weather warnings as such. There is a wind watch in operation for Auckland, parts of Auckland and Great Barrier Island. Met Service says in a 9-hour period from 10 this morning through to 7 this evening, southwest winds may approach severe gale in exposed places around Auckland and Great Barrier Island. And Met Service says a moderate chance of upgrading to a warning, but at this stage it's a strong wind watch at this stage. 16 minutes past 6. It is time for More or Less from the BBC today. How much luck do you need to win the World Cup?
1: Now, unless you've been blissfully far away from any screens, radios, pubs, flags, or indeed people, you'll have noticed that there's been a bit more football around than usual. Yes, after 5 weeks and over 100 matches, we've reached the dramatic final of the 2026 World Cup. Doubtless both teams have worked extremely hard to reach this point. But loyal listener Mike Gent got in touch to ask whether there might be another factor at play here. And no, we don't mean interfering state leaders. He wanted to know about luck.
2: Given England and Scotland's sojourn in the World Cup, it made me think, how much luck do you need to win the World Cup? Has anyone ever tried to quantify luck?
1: So, how important is luck in winning the World Cup? Does the better team always win, or could a worse team steal victory from the jaws of defeat? First of all, we need to define what we mean by luck. So we armed ourselves with our trusty four-leaf clovers, rabbit's feet and other totemic objects and contacted Ian Graham, former head of research at Liverpool Football Club.
3: Yeah, so genuine luck is something completely outside a team's control, but that's not usually what we think about when we think about luck. Luck really is a shorthand for things that are difficult to predict, things that are difficult to control.
1: It happens that football is one of the least predictable ball sports there is.
3: And the real reason driving that is the low scoring nature of the game. So in football, there's typically 2.5 to 3 goals per game. And whether a chance becomes a goal or not is very uncertain. If you compare that to a game like basketball, which has hundreds of scoring events per game, or a game like tennis, where has hundreds of points per tennis match, the low scoring nature of football leads it to being not very predictable, or we could say leads it to having a higher percentage of games whose outcome is more down to luck than down to skill.
1: If this is true, and it really is based on luck, then you'd expect to see the underdog win in football more so than in other sports. So, do you? Luckily for us, mathematician Luis Nunez Vicente from Lehigh University ran a study to test just that.
4: So we basically collected a major match data set with more than 5,000 matches involving 12 sports in all the competitions, World Cups and Olympics since 1970 until 2023. And these were 12 ball sports. Then we also developed what we mean by weak. In a match, a team is weak if it is a certain number of positions that we calculated statistically below its opponent. And then we come up with an underdog achievement just by summing all the wins and the ties of the weak teams divided by all the matches played by the weak teams. And that gave us a score, an underdog achievement score.
1: And what were the results?
4: We come up with two major conclusions. One is that indeed soccer is one of the sports with the highest underdog achievement. And secondly, it's one of the sports where there's a great influence of randomness, meaning luck.
1: So, how does that all play out in a tournament like the World Cup? Is it a bookie's dream of luck above all else? Well, according to David Sumpter, Professor of Applied Mathematics at Uppsala University, yeah, kind of.
5: And when I work together with football clubs, what I'll do is I'll say, you really can't tell anything from a single match. We always work on the principle of looking at five matches. And only after you've got five matches, really, can you draw any conclusions about how well the team are performing. And in a World Cup setting, that's a very difficult truth, because if you think about the last 32 down to the final, that's just five matches as well. So we really can't tell which are the best teams over those five matches, and a bit of randomness can knock out any one of those teams. So randomness is really the rule rather than the exception.
1: So even if you are a highly skilled team, there are plenty of opportunities to be unlucky over five matches.
5: My estimate would be if you're the best team in the tournament, you have a 20-25% chance of actually winning that tournament. So you can think you do need, 75% luck if you're going to win the tournament.
1: So to answer our listeners' question, you need a lot of luck in order to win the World Cup. Despite all the randomness at play, in this year's World Cup, there were still no underdogs in the semi-finals. The last four teams in the tournament were all the highest ranked ones. Could that be evidence that football is not so random after all?
3: Yes and no. So I think this tournament's the first one where seeding has been in place that keeps the best teams apart until the semi-finals. So it's hard to compare with previous tournaments. That being said, it's pretty unusual that this was the result. So we simulated the tournament 100,000 times. We found the most likely set of semi-finalists was the set of semi-finalists that was observed. But we also found there's only about a 0.9% chance that all four of those teams would qualify for the semi-finals.
1: But what about our listeners' other question? How do we quantify luck and separate it from skill? Well, one way to measure this is XG.
3: So XG stands for expected goals. It's one of the worst names in sport. Think of it as chance quality. So there's a very low number of goals in football. So in order to get more data about each game, you can look at the number of shots each team takes. Each team takes about 10 times the number of shots than there are goals in a game.
1: Or, in other words, each shot only has a 1 in 10 chance of becoming a goal. But not all shots are created equal.
3: So a penalty's got about a 78% chance of being converted. A typical shot from open play's got an 11% chance of being converted. And then a generic shot from open play on the penalty spot's got about a 20% conversion chance.
1: Each time a team takes a shot, you look at the chance that the shot would have gone in, depending on where it's taken from, and you add it to the total XG. The final XG then tells you how many opportunities that team made at the goal, regardless of whether the cards fell in their favour and the shot became a goal. The team with the highest XG doesn't always win the game, but they will have had the most opportunities. Because of the randomness of football, the most reliable thing a player can do is to create chances to be lucky. Although, as David Sumter says, this isn't how the players are thinking about it.
5: For them, it can't come down to luck. They have to fight to do their best. But despite them all doing deterministic things, they're kicking this spherical object around, which starts to bounce around in some way that is better modelled as random. There's lots of collisions with the ball, bum, bum, bum, bum, and then the randomness is generated. And despite all of their best intentions to try and win, that randomness is always going to keep coming back to you. You can think of chaos theory and the weather, and you can think of like how long we can predict the weather into the future. And nowadays we can predict the weather, despite the weather being chaotic, we can predict it about 3 days into the future. In a football match, you can only predict about 8, 9, 10 seconds into the future. It's pretty much random after those 10 seconds. So there's just this really high degree of randomness all of the time with those underlying scoring rates together produce these very random outcomes for the matches.
1: Our thanks to Ian Graham, author of How to Win the Premier League, David Sumter, author of Soccermatics, and Luis Nunez Vicente. And that is all we have time for this week. We'll be back next week, but if you've seen a number you think we should take a look at, email us at moreorless@bbc.co.uk. Until next week, goodbye.
0: You've possibly picked up that that programme was made prior to the Football World Cup final. That programme from the BBC, more or less, here on RNZ National, 25 minutes past six. If you thought you were dreaming this morning, just before five, particularly for those in the North Island, just repeating the news, a severe earthquake struck near Mount Ruapehu this morning. rattled the North Island. It was magnitude 5.7, although I see GeoNet suggests it may be a little more than that. Its epicentre some 10 kilometres southwest of Tomaranui at a depth of 5 kilometres. That was 9 minutes to 5 this morning. Now, about half an hour ago, we registered that almost 23,000 people around the North Island, some on the top of the South Island, reported feeling the tremor on the GeoNet website. And thank you to our RNZ listeners as well, contacting us all the way between Auckland and Whanganui, Taranaki to Tauranga. Many reports to us of people being woken by it. There have been a number of aftershocks in the 2 to 3 magnitude range, 3.4 at 4 minutes past 5 and a 3.7 at 21 minutes past 5, a number of 2.8s, 2.4s, there's a magnitude 2 at 20 past 6, all in the same vicinity, 5, 10 kilometres southwest of Taumarunui, likely to be more aftershocks as the morning progresses. We'll keep you up to date. And as I say, thank you for letting us know all about those. 6:27, I found a musical birthday today, born on the 25th of July 1942, Bruce Woodley is 84 years old today. And you might think, who is Bruce Woodley? Well, he's an Australian singer-songwriter and musician and a founding member of this pop group, folk pop, The Seekers.

0: And we played that Seeker's song, Someday, One Day, because one of the founding members of that group, Bruce Woodley, is having a birthday, 84, born on this day, 25th of July in 1942. Bruce Woodley, Athol Guy, Keith Potka, and that unmistakable voice of the late Judith Durham of the Seekers. Not bad for first thing Saturday morning on RNZ National. It's right on the dot of 6:30 this Saturday morning. And now time for RNZ's programme, The Detail.
1: Kia ora and welcome to The Detail. I'm Anna Fifield. This week, we're turning to the Pacific and looking at Australia's spectacular diplomatic blitz through the region over the past year, and in particular, over the past few weeks.
2: We know that we're stronger when we stand together. These treaties represent one of the most significant endeavours Australia has ever undertaken in our history with any country.
1: That's Australian Prime Minister Anthony Albanese in Fiji, where he and Foreign Minister Penny Wong signed two landmark treaties, including the Ocean of Peace Mutual Defence Pact, which commits both nations to defend each other in the event of an armed attack. New Zealand is now exploring joining it. Here's Prime Minister Christopher Luxon.
3: We want to engage with Australia and Fiji about our participation in joining the alliance. We think it's actually good for regional security across the Pacific.
1: To hear more about what Australia is doing in the region and why, I spoke to Stephen Jedgetts, Foreign Affairs Correspondent for the ABC. He travelled across the Pacific with Albanese earlier this month. I asked him to tell me what Australia has been doing in terms of the diplomatic, security and other agreements they've been forging during their diplomatic tear.
4: Well, I mean, it depends whether you've got 2 hours or 2 minutes, Anna, because if they gave you a full list of everything, it would stretch on. But what we're basically seeing is Australia signing a raft of strategic agreements with large numbers of Pacific nations. I mean, if you look at everything that they've done, it's extraordinary, just the breadth of it. So originally this kicked off a few years ago when the government struck really groundbreaking agreements with both Tuvalu and then with Nauru, both small Pacific nations, which were basically strategic bargains, offering Tuvalu, for example, a new migration pathway to Australia as well. As plenty of budgetary support, offering extensive budgetary support to Nauru. In return, they got from both those countries basically a level of say over their security decisions, effectively a veto right over some of the decisions they'd make in the national security space. Since then, we've seen a landmark series of agreements with Fiji and Papua New Guinea. Papua New Guinea was the first agreement that was a full-blown treaty, which saw Papua New Guinea become Australia's third formal ally. And then more recently, we've seen yet another mad flurry of activity with the government signing the Nakamal Agreement with Vanuatu and the Ocean of Peace Alliance with Fiji, which, again, makes some pretty serious security provisions in terms of the commitments that Australia's making to Fiji. And that's before you go to the vast range of other things that Australia's been doing, including football diplomacy, sponsoring an NRL team, to the tune of $600 million inside PNG. The vast amount of aid that Australia has ploughed into the region. Things like the Pacific Policing Initiative, which is Australia basically building what some experts call a hub-and-spoke security model, but ploughing hundreds of millions of dollars into that as well. It has been a diplomatic full-court press of the highest order.
1: Yeah, you just mentioned the footy there. One thing I've been surprised about is the kind of creative diplomacy that Australia has been doing. This isn't just about security or security agreements and development and that kind of thing, but as you say, there's migration or climate change-related policies for Tuvalu, Papua New Guinea being invited into the NRL. Is this kind of a different approach by Australia?
4: Yeah, I mean, the foreign minister talks about using the full toolkit at Australia's disposal. And yeah, they've left nothing in the shed, let's put it that way. Every possible way that Australia has been able to exploit its natural advantages, whether that's through NRL or through labour mobility or through migration pathways, they have moved to exploit it. So you see Australia doing things that, quite frankly, would have been completely inconceivable, a couple of years ago. If you told me say back in 2020 that Australia would sponsor an NRL team from PNG to the tune of $600 million in return for some secret security guarantees that are written into an addendum to that agreement in an attempt to stop China from getting a military presence in the country, I would have told you that you were hallucinating. And yet that's exactly what Australia has done. They've shown, a remarkable degree of ingenuity in some ways and a willingness to try things that in more benign strategic times they perhaps wouldn't have tried.
1: And I also noticed that Prime Minister Albanese, right after Fiji, went on to the Solomon Islands, where there's obviously been a change in leadership, and I think Australia is now working on another deal with the Solomons. Is that right?
4: Yeah, that's right. There's also a bilateral treaty in the works with Solomon Islands. And on top of that, you've also got separate negotiations going on with Tonga as well for another broader agreement. Now, not all of these agreements are the same. You know, in the case of, you know, Tuvalu and Nauru, you've got Australia being given an explicit veto right, as I mentioned, over security decisions. In other agreements like the Nakamal agreement with Vanuatu, that's different again. You know, Vanuatu guards its sovereignty very jealously. So Australia doesn't have a direct veto right, but it does have the right to effectively be consulted over some of the decisions that Vanuatu makes, including in the critical infrastructure space. Plus, Vanuatu's agreed to allow no militarisation of critical infrastructure. And then with the Fiji and PNG agreements, they're the sort of gold standard military alliances where you've actually got security guarantees being made. So not all of these agreements are identical, but if you go across the full waterfront, there is barely a Pacific nation left. That's, of course, if you exclude the compact states with the United States, the realm countries with close ties to New Zealand, and those countries that remain part of France, there is barely a Pacific nation left in the region where Australia hasn't tried to effectively transform its relationship in a profound way. So it really is a sea change.
1: Right. And this sea change come about because Australia one day woke up and thought, hey, I have to be a better big brother in the region. Or is this all about China?
4: Look, it's largely about China. And China's not the only thing here. You know, Australia has other reasons to worry about the Pacific. You know, the fact that the Pacific continues to lag by some metrics is going backwards when you look at some of those key measurements on things like child mortality, literacy, education, etc. It knows that climate change really does pose an existential threat to these countries. It's worried about the way the Pacific nations are increasingly disconnected from many of the networks, including commercial networks, that allow modern economies to hum. So it's not all about China, but it's also true that there's no way Australia would have poured the amount of time, energy, and money that it has into the Pacific were it not animated by a deep anxiety about China's presence in the region and the prospect of China getting a military foothold in the region. If you're asking why has this suddenly become perhaps Australia's most pressing foreign policy priority, the area where Australia is willing to pour the most money and effort in, the answer basically comes down to China and anxiety about what China could do in the region.
1: Right, and that anxiety seems quite well placed given the missile we've just had land in South Pacific waters and the naval task force from the PLA that went through the Tasman Sea last year. But what do you think Australia's specific concerns about China's goals and ambitions for the region are? Are they concerned about a Chinese militarisation of the South Pacific?
4: Yeah, I mean, I think the nightmare scenario for Australia is what is sometimes rather euphemistically called a Chinese military presence in the region. But basically what we're talking about is either a Chinese military base or a so-called dual-use facility, a notionally civilian piece of infrastructure that is effectively able to be switched on and turned into a military facility at the flick of a switch. That's the nightmare scenario for Australia. And Australia remains absolutely convinced, rightly or wrongly, that China has been sniffing around the Pacific looking for exactly such a facility. Now, the reason that this will cause Australia so much alarm is not because Australia imagines or Australian officials imagine that China would then use that military base to launch some sort of invasion of Australia. What they would hope to do they believe, is that they would use that to shape the behaviour of Australia. So if China managed to get a military foothold in the region, that would constrain Australia's choices, particularly if there was some sort of military emergency in the region where Australia was contemplating joining, for example, a US response or a collective US and Japanese response to a Chinese invasion of Taiwan. Or in other circumstances, the basic assumption that Australian policymakers are making here is that if there is a Chinese military presence within easy striking distance of Australia that allows it to reach Australia more easily, more cheaply, without resorting to, you know, ICBMs, which are truly doomsday scenarios, or the task groups we've seen, which are expensive and time-consuming to send into the region, then it will be able to coerce and shape Australian behaviour much more effectively and easily. Not just Australia, also other countries, including New Zealand, as well as Pacific states as well. That's what Australia wants to prevent. It wants to try and maintain as much room for manoeuvre as possible in an increasingly uncertain

0: killer than Australia, certainly of late, given that, as you would have heard Stephen talk about, you know, Australia has been engaging in building effectively this hub and spokes type system or architecture across the region and weaving in some, as you say, some fairly sort of creative and highly visible instruments from rugby league, as you say, to other forms of engagement, including this bevy of security agreements and treaties that we've seen recently. Obviously, New Zealand can't compete at that scale, simply. You know, Australia has greater financial weight, and because of that is often more visible than New Zealand. But New Zealand also has a number of sort of comparative strengths as well. Access, particularly the relationship between New Zealand and Samoa, Tonga, Niue, Cook Islands and Tokelau, of course, as well as the broader region too. So New Zealand's diplomacy in the region, I would say though, there has been a significant increase in activity. New Zealand's Foreign Minister Winston Peters described the previous year as the most intensive year of Pacific diplomacy undertaken by a New Zealand political leader, arguably himself. Mm-hmm. And of course, New Zealand has, you know, significant development cooperation programs in the Pacific. You know, 69% of New Zealand's development spending is directed to the region. And this is not insignificant by any stretch. But what has been really interesting for those of us who spend time thinking about security issues in the Pacific is the way in which there's been this shift or sort of a distinct sharpening or hardening of New Zealand's approach in the region. And this is something that perhaps New Zealanders broadly might be less sort of comfortable. We're not really used to New Zealand playing hardball. And we saw this particularly in relation to Kiribati and the Cook Islands.
1: You cannot have both. You cannot say that we have the special relationship where consultation is required, not consult, and then say, well, that's no matter. In fact, what's wrong with that is that you're acting in a paternalistic and bossy way. We find that an affront.
0: And in both cases, we saw New Zealand signal this harder, more conditional approach to Pacific diplomacy. And this then led, as we saw in the case of New Zealand and the Cook Islands, a formal security agreement, which in some ways reflected elements of Australia's security agreements because it focused on what's called strategic denial or, you know, seeking to keep other actors out of the region. So there has been this shift in the way that New Zealand has approached its Pacific diplomacy. And there's no doubt that New Zealand is seeking to position itself more strongly. New Zealand has offered to host and will be hosting the Pacific Islands Leaders Forum meeting summit in 2027. And so that'll be fairly significant. So there is certainly an uptick, as I said, maybe less spectacular than Australia, but certainly it is there.
2: I asked Anna if New Zealand's motivations are similar to Australia's. Are we also worried about Chinese military expansion in the region?
0: There's no doubt that China is part of New Zealand's strategic calculation and has appeared in numerous official documents from around sort of 2018 onwards. There are strong concerns about Chinese involvement in policing, critical infrastructure, security agreements such as that between Solomon Islands and China, mm-hmm. And consecutive New Zealand foreign ministers, including current Foreign Minister Winston Peters, have all said explicitly that New Zealand is seriously concerned about China's engagement in the Pacific, that it sees China as potentially as destabilizing, and certainly the recent testing of the submarine-launched ballistic missile is an example of that, as was the September 2024 ICBM as well. So New Zealand does share these concerns and has done so for a number of years. And this is where we see considerable alignment between Canberra and Wellington particularly.
2: Why is China so interested in the Pacific? What does it want in this part of the world?
0: Well, that's a question that has been sort of debated

0: for a number of decades, actually. And there, China has a number of overlapping interests. You know, votes on at the UN, for example, resources, access to fisheries, access to logging, deep sea minerals, for instance, which is a critical interest, as well as influence and the dismantling of Taiwan's remaining allies. And in the Pacific has long been this bolt hole for Taiwanese allies, but China has systematically whittled them down to three remaining countries in the region. That's Palau, Tuvalu, and the Marshall Islands. And so that has been a critical element of it, the expanding of China's diplomatic influence, seeking support from Pacific countries for its core interests at the UN and in other bodies as well. Then, of course, as I mentioned, the commercial opportunities, particularly fisheries, logging, increasingly, though, critical infrastructure, telecommunications markets as well. And we see, and this is another area that is of concern to many, is Chinese advancement in the areas of critical infrastructure across the region, as well as digital infrastructure too. Then, of course, there's that broader strategic competition that's taking place. And in the Pacific, we largely see that between China and Australia and New Zealand. But of course, the China-United States tensions are there as well.
1: You're very well connected across the Pacific. What do the people there tell you about how they view this? Are they welcoming renewed Australian and New Zealand interest in their region, or do they feel like they're just pawns in this great power rivalry that's playing out now?
0: Well, it's important to first acknowledge that there's no single Pacific view. And obviously, across the region, there is a diversity of perspectives on the way in which Australia, New Zealand, and others, China, United States, and so on, are engaging in the region. Obviously, you know, there are close historical ties between New Zealand and parts of the Pacific, and between Australia and parts of the Pacific as well. And those relationships are valued, but there are still concerns, and there are frustrations that Pacific priorities, as laid out, for instance, in the 2018 Boy Declaration on Regional Security, which lists climate change as the existential threat, followed by a number of other key issues such as transnational organized crime, cybersecurity, environmental security, for example. There are concerns that the geopolitical tensions and contestation in the region, and how crowded the region has become as a consequence of so many different countries and actors seeking to engage with Pacific countries as part of this geopolitical contestation. There are concerns that that is undermining Pacific priorities. It's crowding out Pacific priorities. And there is some understandable suspicion about the sudden urgency of the level of engagement that we're seeing in the region. So Pacific leaders they see that these announcements and visits and security initiatives have accelerated at the time in which there is heightened concern about Chinese influence. And this leads to this fundamental disconnect over the security, perceived security threat in the region, and the definition of security itself. But I think it's also really important to distinguish between the way in which the Australia and New Zealand are perceived as members of the Pacific Islands Forum. So there is a degree of, there's greater expectations of Australia and New Zealand because the two countries, they're founding members of the Pacific Islands Forum, and they are signatories to the various different declarations and agreements on the issues like climate change, like Ocean of Peace, for example. And there's a sense that Australia and New Zealand really do need to step up and meet those commitments in addition to the recognition that Australia and New Zealand also have their own national security considerations as well. There's a real tension in the region around these issues. Pacific states, they're not passive actors in this. They're using this competition to diversify their partnerships, to negotiate better agreements and increase their diplomatic leverage as well. But that's not a win-win situation by any stretch of the imagination, because there are growing concerns about the implications for Pacific countries to be able to continue to balance China and the West effectively.
1: That's it for this week. The Detail is a newsroom production supported by RNZ and New Zealand On Air. This Saturday episode is made with funding from the Peter M. Ackland Foundation. Thank you to Stephen Jedgetts and Anna Poles. This episode was produced by Gwen McClure and engineered by William Saunders. I'm Anna Fifield, and I'll be back next Saturday. Mā te wā.
2: And thank you, Anna. The Detail back again on Monday morning here on RNZ National. 8 minutes to seven it is. Some great news from Glasgow. Within the last half hour, New Zealand's claimed their first medals at the Glasgow Commonwealth Games. Both were silver, and both came in the pool. Erica Fairweather was second in the women's 400-metre freestyle, and Lewis Clairbert was a close second in the men's 200-metre individual medley. We'll have more details in our news and sport coming up in 7 minutes here on RNZ National.

You are the Albatross. Fine song, that, from the duo known as Ayrton Hall. Ayrton Hall, husband and wife duo, Andrew Keegan and Tony Randall. They're named after a community hall in North Canterbury, Ayrton Hall, from their 2019 album Spaces, where you can find that particular track. 3 minutes to seven, latest news, sport and weather coming. Then after seven, it's this week's edition of Country Life. What's on Country Life this week? We hear from an American chicken farmer who's had to cope with bird flu. We also go down south talking llamas and take a visit to a family farm where they've been growing celery for some 120 years. That's Country Life after seven. Then after eight, Susie and Mihi are here with this week's edition of Saturday Morning. Concentrate somewhat on the earthquake. A lot of people felt just before five this morning. More details about that coming up in our news at seven. Taking us there, a nice piece of music taken from a 2016 album called Modern Country. This is William Tyler and Kingdom of Jones.

0: 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Morena. Good morning, I'm Todd Zaner. New Zealand has claimed their first medals at the Glasgow Commonwealth Games. Both were silver and both came in the pool. Erica Fairweather was second in the women's 400-metre freestyle, beaten by Australian Lani Pallister. Lewis Clairbert was pipped by Scotland's Duncan Scott in the men's 200-metre individual medley. There'll be more on this coming up in sport. A severe earthquake was felt in the central North Island this morning. GeoNet says the 5.9 magnitude quake was centred 5 kilometres south of Taumarunui at 4.51 this morning at a depth of 9 kilometres. Aftershocks continue after the quake. There have been at least 8 since the quake struck. Thousands of people have reported feeling the quake as far north as Northland and as far south as Otago. There are no reports of damage. New Zealand's agricultural trade envoy says new tariffs imposed by the United States could be challenged in the US courts. The Trump administration has imposed a 12.5% tariff on most exports from this country, replacing a 10% one that's just expired. Nathan Guy, who also chairs the Meat Industry Association, says the tariff is very disappointing. He says the earlier so-called Liberation Day tariffs were quashed by the US Supreme Court and refunds have been flowing back to exporters. He says the new tariffs, which apply to more than 60 countries, could face legal challenges too. An economist says growing global uncertainty is adding to pain at the pump. ANZ senior economist Miles Workman says the combination of an escalation of the conflict in the Middle East, record high profit margins for refining crude oil, and rising freight costs is creating a nasty cocktail for New Zealanders.
1: There's certainly a lot of upwards pressure eventuating for prices at the pump. So for Kiwis, it is looking like this hasn't gone away anytime soon and that things are certainly still very uncertain.
0: Miles Workman says wobbly global markets may put pressure on Donald Trump to seek a solution to the oil crisis. Gray's mayor says the cleanup in her district after yesterday's floods will continue over the weekend. Sudden heavy rainfall affected half a dozen homes early yesterday morning and caused widespread surface flooding. Grey Mayor Tanya Gibson says it's left many roads and footpaths covered in silt and council teams are working on getting them cleared. She says a wide area was affected and the small council team will continue working over the weekend to get everything cleared. Romania's President Nicosor Dan says one of his country's planes has shot down a suspected Russian drone in its airspace. The Romanian authorities had earlier issued alerts across several eastern and southeastern countries. They warned of a possible risk from falling aerial objects from Russian air raids on Ukraine's Danube ports. A former Reserve Bank economist says a New Zealand first idea for the government to jointly invest in property alongside first home buyers is highly unusual. The party's considering a shared equity idea put forward at its annual convention to support home ownership for young families. Michael Riddell says such models involve high administrative overheads, ongoing performance tracking, and complex asset evaluations.
2: All this compared to the ability to simply take a mortgage from the bank, and then the bank doesn't much care what you do with your house. It's up to you. The onus is on you to repay it, and they monitor your ability to do so by the fact that you're making your repayments and your salary or wages are turning up in your bank account every week or fortnight.
0: Michael Riddell says both buyers and lenders regard the conventional method of home finance as the superior model. In sport, as you heard earlier, New Zealand's two premier swimmers have claimed silver medals in the opening swimming finals session at the Commonwealth Games. Lewis Clairbert powered to a national record in the men's 200-metre individual medley, but his late freestyle surge wasn't enough to haul in Scottish great Duncan Scott in the 200-metres individual medley final. And Erica Fairweather bagged her first career Commonwealth Games medal. She was slightly below her best in the women's 400 metres freestyle, beaten by Australian Lani Pallister. Overnight in Glasgow, New Zealand's 3x3 men's basketball team lost to Australia and they beat Guyana. They're currently playing Nigeria. At the bowls, the women's pair of Caitlin Inch and Selena Goddard beat Botswana to make it 2 from 2, while men's singles hopeful Shannon McElroy suffered his first defeat. Our first boxer in action, Connor Campbell, won his 65-kilogram class bout. Elsewhere, New Zealand driver Liam Lawson was seventh fastest in practice for the Hungarian Grand Prix. And that's the news.
3: This Sunday morning, what could happen in the Middle East now? What won't happen in space, according to the author of a new book? Huge money's being poured into helping us leave the Earth. But Ben Bramble says some of the plans are lunacy. Why are we falling over more? And how best to stay upright? The hottest new restaurant in London is owned by New Zealander Dara Klein. She's calling home. And it seems we have a health choice to make between proper coffee and instant. Interesting new research on that. This Sunday morning from 8 o'clock on RNZ National.
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0: Time for the Met Service regional forecasts. The situation, a broad trough over New Zealand moves east across the country, followed by a cold southwest flow today. Tomorrow, a low is expected to move east across the northern North Island, while another low moves near the Chatham Islands and a ridge spreads on to the South Islands. The regional forecasts through to midnight tonight, Northland, Auckland and Coromandel Peninsula, showers, some heavy with possible hail, becoming isolated this afternoon. Southwesterlies, gale in exposed places, gusting to 100 kilometres per hour in exposed parts of Auckland. They'll ease tonight. Waikato, Waitomo, Bay of Plenty, Rotorua, Taumarunui, Taupo, Taihapi, Taranaki, Whanganui, Manawatū, including the Tararua district. Showers, some heavy with possible hail, clearing Bay of Plenty and Rotorua this evening and becoming isolated elsewhere. Snow down to 800 metres in Taupo and Taihapi from afternoon, affecting the desert road. Strong southwesterlies developing this morning from Waikato to Taranaki and Taupo. Gale in exposed parts of Waikato, Waitomo, Taranaki and Taupo, easing this evening. Northwesterlies for Whanganui, Taihapi and Manawatū turning southwesterly this afternoon, strong about the coast. Gisborne and Hawke's Bay, north of Tokumaru Bay, showers, some heavy with possible hail, clearing this afternoon, thunderstorms possible early. And south of Tokumaru Bay, cloud increasing, scattered rain developing this afternoon and becoming confined to the coast later. Northwesterlies turning southwesterly this afternoon, strong in exposed parts of Hawke's Bay. Horta Whenua, Kapiti, Wellington and Wairarapa, periods of rain with some heavy falls in the west, easing to a few showers this evening. Northwesterlies turning southerly in Wellington and Kapiti this morning and Wairarapa this afternoon. Gale in exposed places until evening. For Buller and Grey, rain easing to showers this morning, becoming confined to the ranges from afternoon and then clearing to fine this evening. Southwesterlies turning easterly this evening. Nelson, Westland and Fiordland, isolated showers clearing to fine this afternoon. Southwesterlies strong about Golden Bay. For Marlborough and Canterbury, rain south of Christchurch spreading north this morning, falling as snow to 400 metres in Canterbury. Rain easing to isolated showers this afternoon before clearing early evening as fine spells increase, southwesterlies dying out tonight. Otago and Southland, occasional rain clearing to fine this afternoon, snow to 200 metres in Clutha and Southland, 300 metres in Dunedin and 400 metres in north and central Otago this morning. Rain returning to the south coast and Stewart Island tonight. Westerlies in the south, southwesterlies are dying out north of Dunedin this afternoon. And at the Chatham Islands, rain sometimes heavy, developing about midday, strong northerlies easing this evening, turning southwesterly overnight. The main centres, Auckland, showers, some heavy with possible hail easing towards evening, southwesterlies rising to gale in exposed places by afternoon, gusting 100 kilometres per hour, then easing at night, 14. 14 also, Tauranga today, showers, some heavy with possible hail, easing the afternoon to partly cloudy, westerlies gusty in the afternoon and early evening. Hamilton, showers, some heavy with possible hail, easing towards evening, gusty southwesters in the morning and afternoon, and 12. Wellington, periods of rain, some heavy falls, easing to a few showers in the evening, northerlies turning southerly this morning, gale in exposed places until evening, 12. Christchurch, rain falling as snow to 400 metres, easing to showers this afternoon, then clearing this evening, southwesterlies and 8, and Dunedin occasional rain falling as snow to 300 metres in the morning and affecting higher parts of the Dunedin-Waitati Highway, clearing to fine this afternoon. Southwesterlies dying out in the afternoon and 7. 9 past 7 on RNZ National. 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
3: G'day and welcome to Country Life. I'm Duncan Smith.
5: Pike mai, kake mai. Lovely to have your company. Ko Sally Randaho. Today we chat to a chicken farmer in the US who's coped with bird flu.
3: Janine is down south talking llamas and the love of fibre.
5: And later I'm taking you to a farm northwest of Auckland where a small pygmy goat named Travis is the star of the show.
6: He loves getting out when we had everyone here in the public. He was chewing people's bags, their flowers. He was hopping in kids' prams, chewing ladies' dresses. He was just getting into everything, and everyone just loved it.
5: Franklin Farms' multi-generational family are a close second in the Star Stakes. They've been growing celery for 120 years.
3: But first, to look at what's been making news on the Rural News Desk this week. Milk production is up, achieving a new record for the month of June, up 5.6% compared to the same period last year. Federated Farmers Dairy Chairperson Carl Dean says it's partially thanks to a kind autumn.
7: Really, it's been what I would class as a unicorn year. This last autumn, I think most of the country would have been making silage instead of feeding it out in some areas. There was a lot of farms that just didn't buy in the supplement they needed at that time because they didn't have to.
3: Carl Dean says farmers are wary of a dry summer and how that could affect production. Meanwhile, dairy prices at the global dairy trade auction stabilised this week after a series of consecutive drops, which prompted Fonterra to lower its milk price forecast for the season. The average price is up 1.5% to $3,815 a tonne.
5: And New Zealand dairies holding strong on the global stage too. This country accounted for a fifth of the world's dairy exports in 2025 and remains the largest single country dairy exporter. Rabobank's Emma Higgins says New Zealand must learn to diversify as global competition increases.
8: In markets beyond China, diversifying products beyond powders, and adapting to a world where competition is becoming increasingly intense. And New Zealand's strength will be the ability to provide many markets with secure, safe dairy product supply.
5: Europe is the largest exporter overall, producing a quarter of global supply, and third place USA is gaining market share.
3: Reserve Bank data shows agricultural lending for the year to April dropped by $1.4 billion. And the Federated Farmers May Banking Survey showed farm mortgages were falling. Federated Farmers Banking spokesperson Mark Hooper says reducing debt now gives them wiggle room for financially trying times in the future. He says borrowing has increased in the last few months.
9: For the May-June period, it went back up again by about $900 million. And I think this is probably a good thing, though, because it probably reflects the level of confidence that there is in the sector.
3: The national strong wool indicator price dropped by about 62 cents per kilo of wool last week. Farmers were expecting a levelling out of prices after consecutive increases over May and June. PGG Wrightson Wool Auction Manager Dave Burridge says he can't recall such volatility over his four decades in the industry.
10: What we saw in May and June was the rapid rise in the market, sort of climaxing in that last sell of the season on the end of June. Things have collapsed in what has been basically an oversold market, and we've basically seen the market erode the value that was gained through May and June.
3: Despite the drop, Dave Burridge feels current prices still make for reasonable selling.
5: Reports on the two bills set to replace the Resource Management Act have been released. Following public consultation, the Select Committee reports on the Planning and Natural Environment bills recommend hundreds of changes. Committee Chairperson Catherine Wedd says the bills will slash the number of consents required by nearly half.
11: We're going to have a more permissive system, less consents required, and, you know, less litigation, less red tape, less bureaucracy, which I think will be really positive, but also ensuring that we have the environmental protections in place.
5: Catherine Wedd says the bills strike the right balance of supporting the food and fibre sector and the environment, but there are concerns they'll weaken environmental protections. Parliamentary Commissioner for the Environment, Simon Upton, says the new bills do not provide a legislative backstop or safeguards to prevent pollution, while the RMA does.
3: And finally, a Northland farmer has had a few more calves than he bargained for this season. Sam Biddles of Kaipara Herefords in Dargaville counted 11 sets of twins when we last checked in. He says twins are not uncommon in his herds.
12: I'm not sure about how twins exactly come about. The seasons vary, obviously, and we get different results this year. We're a little bit slower to start calving in terms of the calving pattern, but at the same time, we've had this extra number of twins, so sometimes no rhyme or reason.
3: The farm has been in the family for three generations and calves around 380 Herefords. And that's the rural news for the week.
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5: Now to our guest this week, who's had the traumatic experience of culling her flock after bird flu struck. A poultry farmer in the state of Delaware in the US, Georgie Cartanza, lost 148,000 chickens after H5N1 struck her farm last year. Georgie's also an educator with the University of Delaware, teaching others about best on-farm practice. And she spoke to our producer, Janina Schwanaker. Now, just a warning, her account includes some graphic details, which some of you may find confronting.
14: I live on the Delmarva Peninsula, and most of what we grow here is broiler chickens, which are those meat chickens. Being that I have the role at the university doing education, I had actually been doing some educational videos trying to encourage growers to think about the risks they take that they may not even think about. And so we actually ended up with 9 cases that year, starting from, and it was really over a month window, starting January 3rd of 2025, ending about February 5th of 2025 here in this region of the United States. And I was really stressing because my chickens were getting to the age pretty close to processing. They move at 7 weeks of age. And my birds were like 44 days old. And I was just really starting to feel kind of uneasy.
15: What was the atmosphere among poultry farmers like yourself in Delaware when those infected snow geese started turning up? Were people prepared for an outbreak?
14: Over the 20 years that I've grown chickens, I'd never observed a dead snow goose on my property. But on that particular flock, I found 8 dead snow geese in close proximity to the poultry houses. I live pretty close to the coast, the East Coast. And so we do have a lot of migratory birds. And so my angst was kind of building. My water consumption had seemed a little bit off, but not terribly. And I'd run out of feed, which those two things tend to correlate to one another as far as, you know, if you do run out of feed, that's going to impact water consumption. And that's usually your first indicator that a flock is getting sick of some sort of anything in terms of whether it's HPAI or laryngotracheitis or something of that nature. My mortality started to pick up, but it wasn't tremendous. It wasn't anything that would have been earth-shattering, but I really started feeling uneasy on a Friday evening. Of course, these things never happen on a weekday. And so I got up Saturday morning and went out and I'd kind of told myself, hey, you know, if I get to what we call 3 per 1,000, which that means I placed 37,000 chickens in each house. And so once I got to 3 birds per 1,000, which would have put me about 130 birds, I'm like, I'm going to stop and I'm going to call my integrator.
15: How quickly did your farm go from, you know, normal day-to-day operations to sort of, I suppose, a crisis mode?
14: That morning, I checked the other houses first because it was just in one house. And as soon as I got, I'd only walked maybe 10% of the brood chamber and was like, I better stop. And so I called and I think they were here by 10 o'clock for me to swab the birds, do tracheal swabs. And then by 2 o'clock that afternoon, it was confirmed that the farm did have HPAI. And so it's a devastating feeling and sense of failure when you kind of, you know, have that happen. And I think it probably even took a harder toll on me because of the fact that I'm a poultry farmer, but I also am working for the university in outreach and extension. So that was a little bit of kind of the process of how that kind of came about.
15: So obviously you've been feeling that those feelings of angst, that apprehension, that awareness of the disease and the potential for infection from these wild birds. But as you say, when you walked into the barn and you started counting and you started realizing that it had maybe arrived on your property, that feeling devastation?
14: I think it's a little bit of disbelief. I think it's a little bit of, you know, I've done everything I can. I've done everything I know to do. It's an overwhelming feeling because it's a sense of failure. And, you know, you immediately start thinking about these chickens will not become what they were intended to be, right? And you know, we grow chickens to make money, but ultimately they're going to be food for people to eat. And so, and because I was familiar with the process, because of the other farms that this had already impacted, you know, I knew it would be, my birds would be depopulated in all 4 houses, because I have 4 houses. I have a total of 148,000 birds on the farm. They would be depopulated as soon as it possibly could be. And then it was going to be a pretty long road back to being able to get birds. You know, all these things swirl through your mind, and here in the US, one of the things that happens is that they basically quarantine everything within like a 3 kilometer radius of the farm. And then they start doing testing. Nothing can move in or out. So the potential for you to impact other farmers, right? So it's not only, you know, your farm is infected, but they're the farmers that are in the 3 kilometer, the 6 kilometer and 10 kilometer, all are going to have additional steps that they have to go through and could be impacted. They're going to try to get birds out of those farms as long as they test, you know, negative for the virus. They're going to try to get them to processing as soon as possible, but they could be delayed in getting birds back. So you have that burden on your spirit as far as, you know, you're thinking, what did I do wrong? This is impacting me, but it's now impacting my neighbor as well. It's a pretty traumatic experience to go through. And so it's changed me as a human being.
15: Knowing what was to come, knowing that you were going to have to depopulate your farm, what was the hardest day for you, did you find?
14: I'm going to say the hardest day was probably the day after they were depopulated, because one good part of being contracted with a vertical integrator is they actually facilitate the depopulation process. They actually didn't expect me to be present during the process itself. And that's good because you've invested yourself into a flock of chickens and it's hard regardless. But I think really for me, one of the hardest things was they've changed the process now, but they wanted us to leave the feed down so that the birds would keep metabolizing feed, because the process of the depopulation was actually ventilation shut down plus heat. And so we wanted the birds to kind of still be metabolizing feed, which would help speed up the process for the depopulation, and the additional heat helped as well. But the next day I had to go in and I had to raise the feeders. I had to remove the hoppers off the feed lines. I had to empty the feed tanks, because what we do here is anything that's on the farm is going to get composted. So, you know, I had to spend a lot of time in those houses and you're surrounded by all these dead chickens. And so I think that really, really, that was very hard. You know what I mean? It's the initial shock that this is really going to happen. And then it's like, man, I've got to be in here for, you know, couple of hours. They're everywhere. So you're stepping on them. You're walking. And no, you know, it's a really bad feeling to have to do that. I wouldn't wish it on anybody for certain.
15: And being confronted, I suppose, with that quiet, because, you know, I've been to chicken farms and they are always quite noisy places. Obviously, we've got thousands of birds. So I suppose that reality starting to sink in. It sounds like from your response, though, the authorities were quite, you know, were very responsive in that they acted quickly, they had processes in place. Did you find that those measures were effective? Did you feel supported?
14: We have our state departments of agriculture who are, you know, are part of that process as well in terms of overseeing it. There's a veterinarian that will be on site during the process. One of the things that happens is we actually compost all the birds within the house on a broiler farm. So basically, you know, the mortality, the bedding materials all moved over to the side with like a bobcat or a skid steer. And then you build a base of carbon that maybe 10 to 12 inches down the center of the house, and you compost them internally as another step in trying to contain the virus. Those piles will sit there for 14 days. They're monitored at 10 different locations at 2 different depths within the pile, and that's documented for 14 days. Then they come in, they're in the piles are then turned, so they go through a second heat, and that same process occurs again in terms of monitoring temperature. Once that happens for that 28-day cycle, that material is then deemed virus-free and can be removed from the house and can be staged in an area where that it can be used as fertilizer on a field, because that's the majority of our farms around here use that as a fertilizer product. And then the cleaning process starts to get the house cleaned up and disinfected.
15: Several months on from those processes, has it changed the way you farm?
14: There's been a number of things that I feel like I changed. We always had an established line of separation between the clean and the dirty. Anything outside of where the chickens are is considered dirty. And then once you come into the area where the chickens, you cross that threshold where the chickens are present, that's now your clean area. We were already using dedicated footwear, but I started putting down some extra foot baths. There's hand sanitizer right there at the door. There's signs. One of the things I did was in each house, we now have basically a toolbox mounted on the wall that has a set of tools for each house that has the most frequently used parts for a repair. And so when I think about where somebody most likely to fail to comply with that expectation and consistently in terms of, you know, changing their footwear before they step foot outside, because that's where the real potential is that there's birds flying over that can be carrying virus. They're going to the bathroom. It's landing on the roof of the house. It's landing between the houses. And if you step in that, your shoes are one of the most likely places to bring it into the house.
15: One of the questions I think that's starting to emerge for many of our farmers is, can free range and I suppose particularly organic systems continue to operate normally in a world where H5N1 appears endemic?
14: Well, I think that's a great question. And I actually grow organic broilers. One thing that our certifiers have allowed us to do during peak times of migration is basically they've kind of given us a pass on that we don't have to open the doors when they deem the risk is the greatest. So for us, our peak migratory season really is probably from November to March. You know, they have kind of given us some leniency in that. And, you know, I think they're really, it is a bit of a dilemma, right? Because you want your labeling and your packaging to represent what you're doing. But if you care about animal welfare, you have to kind of really think, okay, is this a risk that we are willing to accept?
15: What would your advice be to New Zealand farmers here, you know, anxiously waiting to see what happens next?
14: What's most important is that they have a very clearly defined biosecurity plan that is implemented consistently, and that whatever they can do to facilitate that, whether it be as simple as putting those set of parts in a chicken barn, try to look for those places where somebody's likely to fail and try to eliminate those to the degree you can. Really about being diligent and consistent over time and trying to keep it at a high level of biosecurity, because what tends to happen is people almost get burned out and they're like, well, nothing's happened. You know, it's no big deal. And they let their guard down. You know, knowing that you're starting to see some of it in the wild bird population, this is kind of an odds game. I'm going to say that. This is truly an odds game, and you can make your odds be 95% that you don't get it and 5% that maybe you do. And anybody who I would talk to, and if they were going into a time that they felt as though, like, we've kind of escaped this for a period of time, but now we're seeing this thing, it's trended around the world and now it's making it here. New Zealand's known for having a phenomenal biosecurity system, right? And I've been to New Zealand. I went through the airport. I saw what they did to my shoes, but the birds, they're not going through that. The wild migratory birds that may be moving around, they're not following that. So we have to do whatever we can to prevent that from getting into our poultry houses.
5: Poultry farmer Georgie Cartanza speaking to Janina Schwanaker from the east coast of the US. And you'll be pleased to hear her farm's back up to its usual 148,000 chooks.
16: We're heading down south now to the Waikawa Valley in the Catlins. Come winter, it's especially chilly, but one local has a way to beat the cold. Spinning yarn from llamas and a rare breed of sheep she farms. Our producer, Janina Schwanaker, went to meet Jeanette Buckingham from Thickthorn Llamas.
17: I've been farming llamas for well over 30 years. Farm Gotland Pelt sheep as well. They came after the llamas. I've sold quite a lot of yarn recently and I'm having to replenish the stocks. And the way things are, technical reasons, I spin everything myself, whereby I used to have it spun commercially. The Gotland tends to cot a little bit, mat, and as such I don't think it's suitable for commercial spinning, although it has been done and very nice it is too, but it's a bit tedious to have to go through a skein of spun yarn and have to pull little neps out of it because I don't want to sell it like that. Some people might think that's nice novelty yarn, but it's not what I would want to sell them in the first instance. I decided to buy an electric wheel which would give me a little more control than a machine would spinning the wool. And while it is time consuming, I can generally keep on top of it because I don't have a huge turnover.
15: It was a love of working with fibre that first saw Jeanette Buckingham establish her eclectic herd of llamas, guanaco and Gotland sheep.
17: I've been spinning since 1973. How I got started was I had a friend staying. We'd been friends at high school. She was originally off a farm, lived in Christchurch then. We were shearing at the time and she said, have you ever thought of spinning? And I said, no. And I remembered my mother happened to have an basic Ashford kit set wheel, which she thought it would be a nice thing to do, but she never got around to doing anything with it. So I took it over. I was terribly uncoordinated, but I just stuck with it. Nobody showed me what to do. I just felt my way, sitting up till God knows what time at night, trying too hard, but eventually, once I got the hang of it, and could even spin a lumpy yarn, well, anyone would tell you that's the breakthrough. It doesn't matter what you... I've taught a few people to spin over the years, and I always say, it doesn't matter what the yarn looks like, just if you can coordinate your hands and feet.
15: Tucked up by the fire inside, Jeanette explains how spinning works, effortlessly feeding in charcoal-coloured wool from her godlands.
17: Basically, you've got to spin two bobbins of the wool so that you can ply them together, spinning in the opposite direction, and then when you've got a bobbin full of that, then you can, I wind it via this, and that's how I get the skein. So basically, you've got to start off filling one bobbin, or full enough. You've got to try and visualise how much you can fit on when you're plying, because it'll always be more than the two, say, half-filled bobbins. You've got to ply it all onto a third one. You don't want to overload that. So basically it's a one, two, three-stage process. I'll just get some more. I had to start from scratch with this fleece because normally I like to have some carded roving, perhaps from Tallyho or one of the commercial carders, but somehow it's a while since I've been doing this, busy with other things, and I looked in my stash and found I didn't have any more roving. All I could do was just delve amongst the fleece that I had on hand, raw fleece from the sheep, wash it, it had been sort of sorted anyway, wash it and let it dry, which wasn't a problem, and then card it on what I call a drum carder. It sits on the table. It's just a very small version of a commercial carder with a drum with teeth on it. Turn the handle and that aligns the fibres. About three passes through it, a pass being, you know, you take it off the machine and you put it through again, and each time you do it, the medium fibre, the wool, comes out better. So the more times you put it through round this hand crank drum carder, the better the preparation is for spinning.
18: Well, shall we go meet some of your lovely animals from where this fibre comes from?
17: The sheep won't hang around for a meet and greet, I can guarantee that, but even if I show them to you at a distance, the llamas, they're more obliging. You can't touch them, but they'll look at you. Yeah, they're a bit more accommodating in that way.
15: We leave the warmth to head out to the paddocks to meet some of the herd, where Jeanette tells me how it was that she began farming llamas.
17: There's a male there I always look out for. The red one on his neck.
18: Oh, him, the half, yeah.
17: He was shorn. We shore 10 animals about, roughly 3 weeks ago. I lose track of time, but I don't do a lot of shear. I don't have a lot of animals shorn at once. I don't need all that fibre. Started about 1986-87 when we were going up to Christchurch, and we stopped off at the Ashford Craft Shop, and I saw this packet of alpaca fibre. Oh, what's this? Beautiful natural colour, I could tell. It was of a caramel colour, so I bought it. And eventually I got around to spinning it, and it was absolutely beautiful, like nothing I'd ever spun before, just sort of buttery smooth. I think it was imported, but of course it was available from Hans Ashford in Christchurch. And from then on, I became addicted to it, and I just did mail order then, no internet, it was just by phone or letters, paying by cheque, and I just got addicted to this stuff. And then my husband said, probably regrets it now. We should, you know, this was back in the late 80s when if you could afford to diversify with farming the way it was, you did. You had a go at things. So I tried to find out as much as I could about alpacas. Didn't know anything about llamas either. But then I discovered there was a farm on the outskirts of Christchurch, not far from the airport, owned by Pine Gould Guinness. And they had an importation from the UK. Pine Gould Guinness were having an auction, simply because other companies were sniffing around and they were importing shipments of llamas and alpacas from South America, Peru. So they had this auction and it was very much a buyer's market. My husband had set a limit of how many dollars we could afford to spend, and that was them trucked down here from Christchurch. Well, we managed to get three for that price. And one was a guanaco male. Guanaco is a cousin to the llama, fine fibred, They weren't as popular then because people just wanted alpacas or llamas. The guanaco was something else again. However, I've got guanacos here and have had all these years because crossed with a llama, they can produce very fine fibre. They're a bit more of a challenge to handle, but they're something that perhaps makes my business a little bit different from a lot of other people's. The thing is, I've got them, and that's what I started off with. There's a male, a little guanaco llama cross female with a roughly 6-week baby at foot.
15: There's a full spectrum of colours on the hills, from dark chocolatey browns, warmer caramels, coffee-coloured llamas, creamy whites, and many mixes of each. Like me, though, you might be wondering, what's the difference between a llama and an alpaca, or even a guanaco?
17: About the mid-90s, I decided I was going to have to go either one way or the other, alpacas or llamas. Previous to that, I mean, the guanaco fibre was beautiful, but it was fairly monochromatic, sort of tan colour, and people were starting to show an interest in what I was doing, coming to visit, wanting to buy fibre. I just decided I had the opportunity of buying a very nice llama from Canterbury, and he turned out to be wonderful. A real personality, beautiful animals. His fibre was terrible, but crossed with these guanaco cross females, I got very nice fibre, and that was the turning point.
18: For some of our listeners who might be more familiar with the alpaca, what is the key difference between a llama and an alpaca?
17: Well, I haven't ever farmed alpacas. I've only used their fibre. I think possibly there might be more variation in the alpacas' colours of their fleeces. Grey, for example, rose grey. The appeal of these animals is the natural colours. There's, about 30 different shades. I stand corrected there because I'm not entirely sure, but I know there's a lot of different shades of camelid fibre. When I say camelid, I mean llama and alpaca.
18: And how do you get the fibre off? It's much different from shearing sheep, I presume.
17: Yes, it is. Well, I know people with alpacas, they might have a shearing table or they just strap them down. They're a smaller animal to handle. Now, with the llamas, they're bigger. We like to have at least 2 strong men, not my husband either. He's supervising as he gets older. It takes a fair amount of strength. We have topple them over. We have a temporary board, series of sheets of plywood to shear the animal on. The legs, front and back, are tied up separately. The animal's blindfolded to stop it from stressing so much. And then the shearer shears one side and then flips the animal over and does the other side. That process can only take perhaps less than 10 minutes. And I'm there with a plastic bag with the animal's name on it, ready to get the best parts of the fleece, all the bits and pieces off the legs. We've been doing it for so many years, but it's dependent on having a couple of extra strong men. Nothing else done to it.
15: Yeah. As Janet said earlier, the Gotland sheep came later, a breed popular for their dark and grey-toned wool. She even exports some to Japan.
17: He forged it on to Japan, but this is people all over New Zealand, people that have coloured sheep or other breeds too. I don't know what all breeds they send to this outlet in Japan, but the customer will know what they want and they'll let them know. And seemingly they like the grey. They like the Gotland because it's grey. They're originally from the Gotland Islands off the coast of Sweden. 3 different breeds were brought into New Zealand in the early 1990s, and we got the opportunity to buy a package of Gotlands, that's 4 ewes of a ram and a ram, from a farm outside of Takaka, above Nelson. And not long after that they started lambing, and I just kept going for the next few years. I mean, seemed to be a lot of interest in the Gotland wool because of its luster, its colour, not much crimp in it, but it's just got certain characteristics that appeal to people. I over-dye it too. I over-dye the yarn that I've spun, and it takes the colour very well. So I think it was 10 years after that my flock was recorded, as it does every year, in the Black and Coloured Sheep Breeders Flock Book. And there was an agent in Palmerston North who contacted me. He was at that time dealing with the people in Japan, same firm, and he wondered if I'd be prepared to send them some Gotland fleece, because the Japanese were obviously aware of the a different sort of a fleece too to offer their customers. And with a bit of negotiating between him and the purchaser, they got back to me and my price was high, they said, but we'll let us see how it goes. I think at that stage I was asking for about $20 a kg because there's not as much wool on these sheep as there are on some other breeds. So I felt still the work involved in sorting the fleece, I had to sort of compensate for that. For me, I like just being able to turn fibres over to people who will use them, and certainly the money's good too. With the Japanese, I've built up a good relationship with them over the years, and there's a mutual trust. That's worth something.
18: And you've got some lovely sheep here in that darker colour, as you say, but which comes
17: well,
18: out...
17: Well, they're younger.
18: It'll lighten and go to that grey colour.
17: It will lighten as they get older, yes. But those young animals that were born last October, November, their fleeces will be good. I'm sorry to say that as they get older, this doesn't necessarily follow through. In an ideal world, it would be great. But I just have to go through my sheep before shearing every time and put my hand on the animal's fleece. Is this one any good? No. They all have to be shorn, but I like to know roughly whether I'll be getting some decent fleeces or not.
16: That was Jeanette Buckingham of Thickthorn Llamas in Southland talking to Janina Schwanaker.
19: My name is Sarah Maxwell. I am a farmer from Fielding in the Manawatu, and you're listening to Country Life on RNZ National.
5: The Franklin family have been growing celery for 120 years, but these days they've expanded beyond the crunchy vegetable into butterflies, sunflowers, and some cute pygmy goats. While the breeding centre and petting farm take a rest over the winter, the celery

0: worth of celery have you got out there?
1: About 12 weeks of celery, so we're planting every week and then we just rotate on the farm. So we've got it right from seed all the way up to harvest. Yep, it's got to keep on going. Plant it and cross your fingers.
2: The Franklin family have been doing just that for 120 years. Four generations before Luke came along, Sid Franklin first planted celery in 1906 in Mount Roskill. Now, on a flat piece of land at Waimoku, northwest of Auckland City, four generations of the Franklin family are still hard at work growing celery and a few more things besides. At the packing shed, Luke's grandfather, 85-year-old Graham Franklin, is still on the tools.
3: We had three sons and a couple of them worked for us when they left school, and my son's still here. He became a partner when he was 21, and him and his wife have worked here for the rest of the time too, and they're still here working. And now our grandson has taken over the business with his wife, Jasmine.
4: And so how has the business changed?
3: A lot of it's still the same. We still do a lot of things by hand, the old-fashioned way, and a bit more mechanised, and things have changed, but not a hang of a lot. We still cut by hand, we still bring it all up, pack it much the same.
0: So that's coming out of the trailer?
3: Yes, they've been washed out there. Then they come through onto the cutting off bench, sorted, all the leafy bits taken off, and everyone is looked at to make sure there's no spots or any blemishes. Then it's put in these boxes here, and then it's taken over to here.
0: This is a big tub of water, another wash?
3: Yeah, big tub of water, but it's put on the bench first, washed with a hose, then goes through a tub of water, and it's packed into bags, weighed, and then sealed, ready to eat.
2: A swift slice, and the big bunches are neatly trimmed into bite-sized stalks.
3: I suppose the last 30 years, these stalks have been slowly coming in. They are now very popular. Very convenient, no waste.
0: And what happens to the waste here? There's a lot of leafy stuff.
3: It goes to the cattle and sheep when it's dry and there's not much food.
0: I imagine it's quite a nutritious supplement, isn't it?
3: Yeah, they love it when there's nothing else. And they like it in the summer because it's, I suppose, it's moist and wet and better than a bit of dry grass and dust, you know.
0: A lot of crunching going on. Now, what is your job on the farm these days?
3: Tidying sheds. I do a lot of forklift loading trucks, and I like the yard work.
0: Do you think you'll always be here?
3: Yeah.
0: Hard to get away.
3: Yes.
0: After so many years in the industry.
3: Yes, love it. Yeah. Well, it's not work to me. Never was, even when 65 years ago I didn't treat it as work. I just loved it.
2: Graham's son and his daughter-in-law Monique are also on the processing line this morning. They've seen the business through thick and thin.
5: I'm Alan Franklin, and I'm the fourth generation working on Franklin Farms. And now I'm just here helping out my son and his wife who have taken over the farm about 6 years ago. It's easy to have the ideas, but actually to put it into practice is quite a lot of effort. Yeah.
0: I imagine so. And what about family arguments? Do they happen?
5: Internally.
6: we work so well together, and I think because we all have different skill sets that we all bring different things, and it kind of all just gels, doesn't it?
5: I think with the amount of hard work that we do and the long hours that we do, it makes it sustainable. I think there's no member of the family that's a shirker. You know, sure, there's hard times when you're losing money, but if you're putting in the hours and you keep at it, in the end, hopefully it works out. And it has up to now for the last 120 years. But there's certainly been some down times. Yep.
0: What were those times? Do you remember?
5: There's times where there's more competition comes into the market, and there's times when you're having weather events or disease events

0: it can wipe out your crop. But you just got to see past that and just enjoy the job, and hopefully your bank account lasts long enough to come out the other side.
1: Around them, a tight-knit crew keeps the line moving, including the farm's foreman, Brian King.
2: Brian, you've got your back to me. I want to ask you a few questions. Well, munching on a celery.
3: Yeah, he's in his celery. Yes, he is.
2: Always, do you like celery?
4: Yeah, I do.
2: I guess you've eaten a lot of it over the years, haven't you?
4: I have. Every day I'm here, I eat celery. Every day I'm not here, I don't eat celery. It's just a very nice vegetable. It's very sweet. I don't know why people... I mean, this our celery is kind of not bitter, you know. Some people associate it with bitter, but this generally is just very sweet and crunchy and very edible.
2: And how long have you been here, Brian?
4: 34 years, maybe. You know, you're growing, you're planting, you're side dressing, you know, you're nurturing the plants to maturity, then you're killing it.
2: How does that feel, killing it?
4: It affects me. But no, it's for the, you know, it's the value for the customer, you know.
2: Do you find yourself as a bit of a salesman for celery?
4: Oh, with my family and friends, absolutely, yeah. I'm the guy who's known for celery. But I'm happy to eat it straight. If I take a bag of celery home, I'll just chomp on it.
5: My name is Solokiala Manulele, yeah. And I'm from Tuvalu, yes.
2: And how long have you been working with the celery?
5: Quite long. I think more than 10 years bagging them, cutting, sorting them out into the different sizes that they are packed in. Yeah. Stress-free.
1: These days, celery isn't the only thing drawing people to the farm. There are butterflies, sunflowers, and a menagerie of small and very cute farm animals. Things have certainly changed since Sid planted those first crops 120 years ago. Monique, mother to Luke and daughter-in-law to Graham, has been celebrating the past and ringing in the changes too.
2: 120 years,
6: long time. Yes, we had a big marquee, and then we did food, and we just invited people that were part of our journey, that were involved in the business, and who we sell to.
2: And you're here today packing?
6: Yes, I am. There's quite a lot to do today, so I only do half a day.
2: Do you come in every morning? Or?
6: Pretty much, yeah. Gets you out, keeps you fit, keeps you mentally awake or alive, gives you a purpose.
1: When she's not in the packing shed, you'll likely find Monique in the paddock, which is alive with children as well as animals in the summer.
6: A lot of children don't realise that eggs come from chickens. They just know that they come in cartons from the supermarket. So the kids that ask me these questions, I will actually take them to the chicken house, and I'll actually have a chicken there, and or she'll be sitting on an egg, or there's some eggs there. And often that child still doesn't believe me that an egg comes from a chicken. It comes from a supermarket shelf in a carton. I like to focus on little animals because I find that especially the little kids, they get a little bit, scared, but a little bit daunted by a bigger animal. So we're stuck with these little pygmy goats. I've got some little dwarf goats. And of course, we've got our little bubba cow. He's a micro miniature, so he's smaller again. And I find the little children really can connect with them because they're a nice size, and because they're little, like this little pygmy goats, and you get these little kids come in and they can pat them and cuddle them, and often they'll come in and like, oh, you know, and but they'll come away, oh, that was really cool. And often those kids will come back again a little bit later in the day to pat them because they've gained so much confidence. So, and Travis is he just likes to keep an eye on everybody, doesn't he, Travis? He's not in his paddock. Here he comes. Here he comes. This is Travis. He's a character.
2: What does he do?
6: Oh, what does Travis do? He gets into the chicken house. We've had to secure that. We've made a chicken tunnel so he can't get in, and he still gets into the chicken tunnel. He gets out, but he doesn't escape. He'll come and visit us in the workplace. When we do the animals in the morning, he just follows us around. He just jumps and jumps and jumps. He loves getting out when we had everyone here in the public. He was chewing people's bags, their flowers. He was hopping in kids' prams, chewing ladies' dresses. He was just getting into everything, and everyone just loved it. People will actually ask Jasmine, oh, what's Travis up to? Where is he? We haven't seen any posts. You know, we've had to secure this chicken because he jumps up, and then he was going around the corner, then Alan put a board up, then he was couldn't get round that, then we had to put a ledge out, and then he still can't, and then we had to put electric fencing up just to stop him from getting him in there.
1: The goats might be the stars, but they're not the smallest newcomers. While Monique looks after the farmyard, Luke's wife Jasmine has helped transform another corner of Franklin Farm.
7: It started out, we were sitting around at the sunflower fields one evening and we noticed a monarch dancing across the top of the sunflowers. And I think we were sitting with Ellen at that stage and the conversation came up, there aren't many monarch butterflies anymore like there used to be. And we did a little bit of research and learnt that in the last 20 years they've declined 90% because of pests, the predators, insecticide use, lack of food, diseases. So Ellen had this idea we could do a little poly tunnel on the lawn at the sunflowers and breed a few and teach people there, and it kind of spiralled from there.
1: Beyond the animal paddocks and the celery fields, a corner of the farm has been given over to breeding and showing the life cycle of monarch butterflies.
8: So we've come to a couple of poly tunnels which look to be heaving with plants.
7: Last season we opened this up here and we turned this all into the butterfly house, and we do our breeding at other parts of the farm. So yeah, come in and have a look.
8: Mm-hmm. Oh, there's a butterfly.
7: So not much at the moment. It's too cold for them to fly. It needs to be around 20 degrees. So you can see there's a few up on the roof. Typically this is the time of year where they go and hibernate, and this is what they'll do. They'll just hang when they get a nice warm sunny day. They'll come down and get a little bit of food, but generally they'll do that until spring rolls around and it's a bit warmer. So yeah, their wings don't work unless it's warm. Breeding is done out in that house out there, and we're building some more breeding houses as well, just because pests are a huge problem for us, particularly wasps, and this has been quite easy for them to get into, and they like to attack them in the caterpillar and the chrysalis stage. So we're moving towards keeping this for just the butterflies, and our breeding houses we're trying to lock up a little bit tighter to keep the pests out when they're at their most vulnerable stage.
8: And what do you do with all the butterflies?
7: Good question. So we do a mixture of things. When we have our visitors come each day, we do a butterfly release with them from our breeding house. So we have X amount of them in the butterfly house so people can come and look at them and how they work and feeding off from flowers. And then we do a release each morning at 10 a.m. so our visitors come and we have a shared area where Luke will do a 5 to 10 minute talk about the butterflies, capture them here while they're interested and listening, and we do a butterfly release usually with our kids, so they'll do that or a few of our staff, and we'll open them and let them all go in one moment. And typically at the end of our season we do a mass butterfly release at the Botanic Gardens so we can get them, get more people on board learning about monarchs. It's quite an incredible display. We usually do 1,000, 1,500. And then near the end of the season, if we have butterflies in time, we take them to schools, kindergartens, garden group, and do butterfly releases there as well. So the goal is to spread them across Auckland as best we can ourselves.
8: Do the butterflies help with the celery?
7: No, so celery doesn't need pollination, but they help pollinate all the other flowers. It definitely makes a life a lot more interesting. Our kids, they help in the business. They work in the packing shed on a Sunday, and now they're involved in little aspects of the sunflowers and the butterflies, and it's made the business more interesting for them, a little more exciting. So possibly they may want to continue it in the future now, because celery is, you know, it's cool, but it's not super wow. So yeah, it definitely makes life a lot more interesting.
8: Would you recommend other farmers diversifying into this visitor experience, or does it complicate things?
7: People enjoy the raw, honest truth. So sharing crop failures or sharing animals that we can't contain, people love that because it's genuine and real and they find it quite entertaining, and people like to come along and see. For example, our goat Travis that we struggle to contain, he has quite the following now. So in a way, sharing our problems and failures keeps us real and relatable, and people like to come along and check that out as well. Yeah.
1: There's one member of the family we haven't met yet, Graham's wife Lucy.
9: I'm Lucy Franklin, or matriarch I'd call myself now at this age, 64 years that we've been here, and I can't find anywhere else in the world that we like better, so it's been pretty amazing.
8: What do you think you would say your contribution to the farm has been over the years?
9: Just being here. I've been his best right-hand helper. He's a grower, and I'm the helper, and the gopher. It's been a really good balance because he's so dedicated, and when I've been, oh my goodness me, you get up and it's freezing cold or it's pouring with rain, you still had to go out there. And it used to be a little bit harder with the children. You know, it's like no babysitters in those days.
8: The children come out with you?
9: Yes, one in a pushchair, one in a pram. You know, the first two a year apart, so I said they were raised on slugs and snails. It doesn't really hurt children to be out in the soil.
8: Did you always think that they would be destined for the celery farm?
9: No, I was rather hoping they wouldn't.
8: Why is that?
9: Well, choice. But as it turns out, when you put that out there to them, then they make their choice.
8: And now the great-grandchildren are on the farm.
9: Well,
8: helping a little bit?
9: Well, Arlo says he's going to be the next generation. I tell him he has to get a trade.
8: It must be amazing to see how it's developed. It's the butterfly house
9: and the farm. It's more a shock when you look back to think of what we have done and to see it, to actually see it, it's a joy.
10: Lucy Franklin at Franklin Farm near Waimoku, northwest of Auckland. And Lucy gave me her top party recipe for celery. It's very simple. Cream cheese, a wee bit of aioli or mayo, spring onions, gherkins and capsicums, very finely chopped. Just fill up the stalk and cut into little bite-sized pieces. And the Franklins open the butterfly house, sunflowers and little animal farm to visitors after Christmas. And take a look at the photos on the accompanying story on our website. Go to the country page at rnz.co.nz. And there's also a video of Travis at play.
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12: RNZ News at 8. Good morning. I'm Todd Zahner. New Zealand swimmers have claimed this country's first medals at the Glasgow Commonwealth Games. Erica Fairweather was second in the women's 400-metre freestyle. Lewis Clairbert took the silver medal in the men's 200-metre individual medley. More details coming up in sport. A woman in Whanganui's described an earthquake that struck the central North Island as strong and long. The magnitude 5.9 had a depth of 9 kilometres, with the epicentre 5 kilometres south of Tomaranui. It woke up Kushla Robson in the Whanganui suburb of Springvale at 10 to 5.
13: It was quite a prolonged rolling motion, and I thought, should I get out of bed? And if I did, could I stand? So I thought, no, probably, because, you know, I grew up in Wellington. But no, I think it's probably better to stay in bed. So it did go on for quite a while, and then even when I did get up, I had to be quite careful because the movement was still quite strong.
12: Kushla Robson says she's fortunate to have had no damage as a result. Minor slips have been reported following the severe earthquake near Mount Ruapehu this morning. Emergency services and roading crews are out assessing the damage. The Police Association says the murder of the Nelson police officer Lynn Fleming has had a huge impact on her colleagues. Hayden Tasker has been jailed for life for murdering Ms. Fleming and seriously injuring another officer, Adam Ramsey, on New Year's Day 2025. The president of the Police Association, Steve Watt, hopes the union's members get some level of closure from Tasker's sentencing.
14: This is the one thing that every single one of our members dreads, and that's the death of a fellow officer. And this has had a huge impact on our membership, and one that will resonate for many, many years to come.
12: Steve Watt says it was great to see the public support for the police in response to Lynn Fleming's death. The Meat Industry Association says a new tariff imposed on New Zealand's exports to the United States is unnecessary. The Trump administration's imposed a 12.5% tariff on most exports, replacing a just expired 10% one. While New Zealand beef is excluded, lamb and sheep meat exports are affected. Meat industry chairperson Nathan Guy says there's a significant demand in the United States for sheep meat.
15: Certainly the value that we get for the midline cuts in the US is very significant. So any tariff just distorts trade, impacts on consumer demand, it whacks them in the back pocket. So we say it's completely unnecessary and we're very disappointed.
12: Nathan Guy says it's possible these tariffs could be challenged in the US courts as previous tariffs were. An economist says New Zealanders are sacrificing purchasing other items to afford petrol. ANZ's senior economist Miles Workman says the latest card data suggests households have had to stretch their budgets to cover higher fuel prices.
16: There are many households and businesses out there that just simply have to use petrol to go about their business. And the upshot there is it means that when prices rise, many households and businesses just have to suck that up and pay those eye-watering prices at the pump.
12: Miles Workman says economists are hopeful that the latest inflation figures mark the peak of the post-oil price shock, but the future remains uncertain. Movie ticket prices have risen faster than inflation for more than two decades. Between 2020 and 2025, cinema admission prices climbed quickly, almost twice as fast as inflation. Fergus Kisby-McLeod, who runs the Penthouse Cinema in Wellington, says all his operating costs have gone up, including power, rates, insurance and wages. Other major costs include paying distribution, licensing, equipment and delivery fees. He says cinemas cannot recoup those costs through ticket prices alone and also increasing the prices of snacks and drinks. At the peak of linguistic diversity, tens of thousands of different languages were spoken around the world before a great extinction began that continues today. The research from Harvard University indicates that language diversity peaked between 1 and 3,000 years ago, much more recently than previously thought. It suggests the rapid loss of languages began with the spread of multi-ethnic empires. A mock battle's underway in Southlands Hills as part of the largest reserve force warfighting exercise conducted in the South Island in decades. About 500 New Zealand Army and Australian Army reserve personnel have joined forces for exercise Tauwhiri Niko near Gore. Lieutenant Colonel Darren Young says the exercise is a great chance to build foundational skills and confidence.
17: They've been practicing their assaulting skills, navigation, all the basic soldiering skills to get them to a point where they can work together as two companies assaulting an objective, which is where we're standing here now.
12: Darren Young says the training means it'll be easier to integrate the reserves into the main forces if they're needed. That's the news. Now with sport, here's Daniel Gilhooly.
18: Good morning. As you heard earlier, New Zealand are off the mark at the Glasgow Commonwealth Games, picking up silver medals at the pool through swimmers Lewis Clairbert and Erica Fairweather. Clairbert stormed home in the men's 200-metre individual medley final, but was pipped by Scottish defending champion Duncan Scott, while Fairweather bagged her career first Games medal in the women's 400-metre freestyle. Clairbert was thrilled to break his own national record.
19: To be honest, the medal didn't mean anything. It was the time, you know, like being able to do a personal best on this stage is like, it's just such a good feeling.
18: Meanwhile, Fairweather, a former world champion over the distance, had a race plan to stick with the fast pace set by Australian winner Lani Pallister.
20: It was definitely to stay as close to it as possible. It wasn't my best performance today, but you can't be mad with the outcome like I got.
18: New Zealand's Caitlin Deans finished sixth in the same final, while Eve Thomas came home in eighth. Elsewhere in Glasgow, New Zealand's 3x3 men's basketball team picked up wins over Guyana and Nigeria, but lost to Australia. At the bowls, the women's pair of Caitlin Inch and Selena Goddard beat Botswana to make it 2 from 2, while our first boxer in action, Connor Campbell, beat a Fijian opponent in his 65-kilogram class. In other sport, all-time leading scorer LeBron James will join the Philadelphia 76ers for the final chapter of his NBA career. James says he's ignoring bigger paydays for one more shot at a championship. Lewis Hamilton led a 1-2 for Ferrari in practice for the Formula One Hungarian Grand Prix. New Zealand's Liam Lawson was seventh quickest. Tadej Pogacar remains on track to win a fifth Tour de France, the Serb cyclist clinching a stage 19 victory up the gruelling Alpe d'Huez climb to be 7 minutes clear of the field overall. And finally, two New Zealand age group BMX riders have won gold medals at the World Championships in Brisbane. Addison Harrowfield won the girls' 13-year-old title, while Jackson Ropati is the boys' 11-year-old champion. Koi nā ngā pūrongo, hākina kina.
0: Hi, this is Phil O'Brien. Saturday Night Requests this week, I play your favourite songs from 7 o'clock, and then in the last hour, we remember the great John Mayle.

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2: Short forecast from Met Service through to midnight tonight. Northland to Manawatu, including Coromandel, Bay of Plenty and the Central High Country. Rain or showers, sometimes heavy, with possible thunderstorms and hail, easing to isolated showers from Northland to Coromandel this afternoon and elsewhere this evening. For Gisborne and Hawke's Bay, showers returning this afternoon. Horta Whenua to Wellington and for Wairarapa, periods of rain, possibly heavy, easing this evening. Marlborough and Nelson, cloudy periods and scattered showers. Buller to Westland, rain clearing from the south. Canterbury and Otago, rain spreading north with snow to 400 metres, becoming fine by evening. Southland and Fiordland, scattered rain with snow to low levels this morning, clearing this afternoon, but returning to Stewart Island tonight. And at the Chatham Islands, rain around the middle of the day, possibly heavy and then showers. To the main centres today, Auckland showers, some heavy with possible hail, easing towards evening. Southwesterlies rising to gale in exposed places by afternoon, gusting 100 kilometres per hour, then easing at night. And 14 for Tauranga showers, some heavy with possible hail, easing this afternoon to partly cloudy. Westerlies gusty in the afternoon and early evening. Hamilton showers, some heavy with possible hail, easing towards evening. Gusty southwesterlies this morning and afternoon and a high of 12. Wellington, periods of rain with some heavy falls, easing to a few showers this evening. Northerlies turning southerly this morning. Gale in exposed places until evening and 12. Christchurch, rain falling as snow to 400 metres, easing to showers this afternoon, then clearing this evening, southwesterlies and 8. And Dunedin, occasional rain falling as snow to 300 metres this morning and affecting higher parts of the Dunedin-Waitati Highway, clearing to fine this afternoon, southwesterlies dying out this afternoon, and a high of 7. RNZ National, 10 minutes past 8.

0: for the latest on that 5.9 magnitude earthquake that struck this morning. Plus, she wrote H is for Hawk after her father's death. Helen MacDonald talks to us about the star-studded film that's been made about her life.
1: Atamaria, how did Glasgow go from the murder capital of Europe to removing its last young person from prison? The head of Scotland's Violence Reduction Unit joins us.
0: Talking of Scotland, the director of a new Auckland production of the Scottish play, yes, Macbeth, is with us. And we'd love to know what you're superstitious about. Do flick us a text on 2101. We're going to be giving some tickets away to that show.
1: It is a very strong Scottish connection today on the show there, Susie. So let me ask you about a Scottish superstition. Do you stir your porridge in a certain direction?
0: Well, you were talking about this the other day, and I actually have never heard of this one, but I do always stir my porridge clockwise, if I think about it. It's always round that way with your spurtle.
1: I think that the World Porridge Games is in Glasgow, actually, and I watched a movie. It said clockwise for good fortune, anti-clockwise at your peril.
0: Oh, there you go. At your peril. None of that.
1: Also coming up, a movement-leading conversation around death and, more importantly, how to die with dignity and not debt.
0: Also, she had one of the albums of the 90s. Singer-songwriter Macy Gray is with us after 10. This is ahead of her New Zealand tour.
1: Plus the Kiwi medals in the pool in the Commonwealth Games already, and an unflinching look at highly impaired para-athletes with Amanda Lowry, who swam for New Zealand.
0: Also, we'll hear about the winner of the Lindley Dodd Children's Writers Award. She'll be with us, Claire Mabey, in the studio.
1: After 11, volcanologist Graham Leonard is in with more on that earthquake centred around Taumarunui this morning. Send us your text, 2101, or email saturday at rnz.co.nz. Well, a strong earthquake jolted the central North Island early this morning, but it was felt as far as Auckland, right down to the top of the South Island. Measuring 5.9, it was centred around Taumarunui, which falls under the Ruapehu district. Its mayor, Western Curtin, is now on the line live. You've just come from an assessment meeting, so thank you for joining us. What's the latest reports on damage?
2: Good morning. Yes, I live just 8 kilometres south of Taumarunui, very in line with the earthquake that took place this morning. We have had two teams meetings and with civil defence talking about, you know, what damage, if at all. And so what we understand so far, and now it's daylight, we'll be able to get a better assessment and we'll have a teams meeting at 9. But what we understand, that there's been minor damage in the township of Taumarunui, one or two commercial buildings being affected. Glass broken and the like. We've had incidents where there's been minor damage throughout the network, the roading network, and so we've got teams going and assessing that. We're not sure whether it's actually the rain-related slippage or if not the earthquake, but no doubt we'll be able to assess that. We've had one road blockage where someone can't get out, but nevertheless, it's minor damage so far. We're just waiting with interest to get further reports.
1: Yeah, we just heard someone on the news in Whanganui describe it as long and strong, but you were right at the epicentre. What did it feel like for you, Weston?
2: It was quite traumatic, really. My bedroom has got lights that were shaking, and I thought things were going to start falling over. We did have photos and what have you, fall over. But it was one of those moments where you don't know whether it's going to get worse and prolonged. But as it turned out, it was, 5 or 10 seconds of just trauma. And then, of course, it quietened down. But that could well be something leading into something bigger. We're not sure, but certainly was traumatic. I've lived here all my life, and it certainly was the largest I've experienced in my lifetime.
1: Have you felt any aftershocks?
2: There's been minor aftershocks, but I don't think it's over yet, but certainly it was significant, and we'll just wait with interest and get reports.
1: Is that what you're hearing, that it may be, forewarning, something coming still?
2: Well, we can't take anything for granted, so we're asking people to, take precautions, make sure that they're in safe space, and just be aware that this could happen any time. So it's not a matter of getting back to business as usual. We've just got to, be aware that we're in an area where we'll be prone to earthquakes, and the fact that we've had one significant one so far doesn't mean that that's the end of it. So that's something I would warn people.
1: In terms of power outages, internet, water. Are there any reports that any of those are out around the district?
2: Yes, very much so. There have been some power faults. So we've got teams of people going out now. Apparently there are faults, soon after the earthquake. We've had checks of the waters, but the water supply is still current and still going. But we've had flooding and some slippages that may not have been related to the earthquake. So we are conscious of that. But it's really just assessing some of the infrastructure, plants and like, just to make sure that there's nothing going to happen or any fault there that we need to repair.
1: For those living in the Taumaru Nui area, what's your message to people who might want to report water out, power, damage? Who do they call and what do you say to them?
2: We have a civil defence team that have the technology available to people, either using their mobile phones or a landline or whatever's available to them, or listen to the local radios. The local radio stations are being proactive and actually making sure that people have good communication, and also, tell people where to go to for help. We have, of course, police on standby, ambulance on standby. We've got all the other agencies on standby, welfare. And if people need some help in some shape or form, they know to come firstly to the Ruapehu District Council Civil Defence and they can give some direction.
1: Thank you so much. Weston Curtin, Mayor of Taumaru Nui this morning, talking there about the 5.9 earthquake that hit early this morning in the Ruapehu District. And there's more on this with Principal Science at Earth Science New Zealand, Graham Leonard, after 11. It is 8:17.
3: And do get your questions in for Graham as well. I know he loves answering them. He's on the show a little bit later on. Next this morning, though, dealing with grief. Or have you tried training a hawk? Well, reckoning with her dad's death, historian Helen MacDonald did just that, and it became the subject of her best-selling memoir, H is for Hawk. I know very many of you will have read it. Well, now you can see it too, because it's a BAFTA-nominated movie. It stars Claire Foy, and you'll recognise her from The Crown, where she portrayed the young Queen Elizabeth II. H is for Hawk explores the connection between people and nature, and how it might be possible to reconcile loss through love. It's a really beautiful film. It opens in cinemas next week here. And I spoke to Helen and asked her if she had any worries about seeing it on the big screen.
4: I had some worries. I had been working with the director a little on the script, so I knew what was going to be in the film. And I'd visited the set a couple of times, but, there's no way of knowing what the film was going to be like until I saw it for the first time. And I was kind of dumbstruck. There were a couple of times when Claire came on screen and my brain identified her as me because her performance is so weirdly like me, even down to my slightly wonky walk. I thought the relationship between her and Brendan Gleeson was so much like me and my dad that I just bawled. I cried my eyes out as I watched the film. And I didn't realize how beautiful it was going to be. The shots of the hawks flying were really unusual. And, Lloyd Buck, who trained the hawks, he trains them to fly with drones. And that footage of, it's like you're flying with the hawk. And it really feels like, it felt like it did when I was flying Mabel, like my heart was with the bird. I was absolutely knocked out. I was, a sobbing wreck at the end. So suffice it to say, I was surprised and delighted with the finished movie.
3: That's amazing about the hawks, because some of those scenes, particularly towards the end of the film, are astonishing and actually put me more in mind of a David Attenborough wildlife documentary more than anything else, although shot in a very much more sort of cinematic way. That's extraordinary that was the way that the birds were captured.
4: Yeah, and I was talking to the director about it. She worked with some phenomenal wildlife photographers on those scenes, and she told me that she told them to forget all the things they'd learned from doing documentaries, which documentaries love to slow animals down and make them kind of grand and mysterious. And she said, I want to get a sense of how fast and magnetic and, electric it is to see a bird fly. And I think they captured that perfectly.
3: What is it like, though? You gave us a little bit of it, but watching your life on screen, whilst also being played by Claire Foy, who is the Queen.
4: I know, that was the first thing I thought when I heard she'd been cast. I was like, oh, I'm going to be played by the Queen. It was delightful. I was really happy because I knew she was an extraordinary actor. I didn't know what she'd do with the role. I didn't know whether she'd be any good with the Hawks. I was nervous about that. That was the main thing I was worried about, was just whether or not the falconry was going to be done right. Because people who don't know falconry quite often think of it as a kind of, I don't know, a kind of like a domination of birds of prey. You know, it's like a sort of kind of an unfortunate relationship. But, you know, anyone who's worked with falcons and falconers knows that it's, what's the phrase I love? It's sort of like being very polite to a bird is basically what falconry is. You can't really make them do what they don't want to do. And she really was a natural falconer. You know, she had 2 weeks training. I saw the film quite recently with a bunch of, you know, falconers, and they all refused to believe that she wasn't a falconer in real life. They're like, she's too good. She has too much sympathy with the birds. She's clearly done it before. And I had to say, no, she's just very, very good.
5: Actors do have to pick up skills very fast, but she did seem incredibly in tune with the goshawk.
4: Yeah.
5: And witnessing especially some of the ways she was able to play with the birds, I found that particularly astonishing.
4: Well, that was astonishing. That was just Claire. And I think, you know, she did develop an incredibly strong bond with one of these birds. I think there were 4 birds or maybe 5 birds that they used in the film. And this one, I think she was called Jess, was the one that she plays with. And, you know, if you read the book that, you know, goshawks are perceived of by most falconers as being these kind of humorless feathered shotguns that just want to murder things, and they're not really kind of rounded beings. And that those shots were done by Claire just sitting with the bird, and they developed this bond, and Claire just started playing with the bird and the bird played back. So that's just a bit of magic that was entirely due to Claire. Claire's kind of preternatural ability to I think read, I think as an actor you need to be able to read these infinitesimal non-verbal cues and respond to them in a performance. And I think that's what kind of falconry is. It's about reading a bird. So in many ways, you know, there are 2 performances in this film that really make my heart kind of melt. And one of them is Claire's relationship with Brendan Gleeson, who plays my dad. The space between them is exactly like her and me and my dad. And then her and the Hawks. I just think it's faultless. It's incredible.
5: Take us back. Tell us a little bit about the story itself, which you first wrote the memoir about 11 years ago. Your dad died very suddenly, very unexpectedly.
4: Yeah, it was, you know, I think we found out later that he had been having some heart trouble, but typical dad, he didn't want to worry anyone and he sort of kept it to himself. This is a classic dad move. So he was out taking photographs on a rainy London street for, I think, one of the newspapers, I can't remember which one, and he had a massive heart attack and died. And, you know, none of us even knew that he'd been ill. And I think there's something about sudden death of a very, very beloved parent that, you know, it just tears the world in half. You know, suddenly everything was broken. And I didn't really know how to deal with this. No one does, I think. It's grief does that. It's like, you know. And I went back to where I was teaching in Cambridge and I tried to sort of get on with life. And I thought I was doing fine, but I was getting more and more and more broken. The world seemed lost. I started dreaming about goshawks. I'd been a falconer for years. And some part of me just decided that what I needed to solve everything was a goshawk, which was a ridiculously stupid idea and not one I'd recommend to anyone listening to this. Don't try and, you know, solve your grief by training a hawk. But I think it was because I recognized that grief was wild. It was a very wild thing. You can't control it. It's something that kind of, you know, I knew I could train a hawk, and a hawk is wild. There was this really strange kind of parallel between the two. And I wanted this deep distraction from my loss. And I knew that the hawk was the way to go.
5: You mentioned the space that is created by the actors in H's for Hawk. Tell us a bit about your dad and what he was to you.
4: My dad was, I think, a really unusual person. And I think, you know, he grew up in a quite a working class household in, you know, London. And He got one O level in woodwork. You know, he wasn't academically very successful and he had, you know, terrible dyslexia, but he knew from a very early age he wanted to be a photographer. Very much like, you know, I had this passion for falconry. His was, you know, photography and also a bit of, you know, aeroplanes. We're both absolute nerds, me and my dad. I think that's kind of why we bonded. And, you know, his whole life was taking photographs and, you know, like I think happens quite often in families, you know, we didn't really understand quite how good he was. And one of the lovely things about the film is that a lot of his real photographs are in the movie. But we had this beautiful relationship, you know, in that he was a very dear friend as well as being my dad. And we used to do ridiculous things. We'd kind of bond by swapping facts about the world. And it's just this, I've heard the movie described as a moving tribute to, you know, neurodivergent fathers and daughters. And I kind of laugh at that. I think that's probably true. So yeah, he was a lovely, lovely man, very quiet, but with a kind of hint of mischievousness. And I think that the film gets across that when he was working, he was quite fearless and a bit of a menace. He would always do what he needed to get the photograph, you know.
5: How did your family react when you went down the path of handling your grief by adopting a goshawk? And actually tell us a little bit about goshawks and their temperament.
4: Yes, goshawks are a bird I never wanted to fly. I'd been a falconer for many years, as you know, it was this big obsession of mine, but they had this reputation as being you know, these monstrous, murdering, humorless, deadly, powerful, yeah, like kind of skittish as well, like racehorses. They were very hard to tame. And I had no interest in them until my dad died and I decided that that was all I wanted, was to have a goshawk in my life. I quite often describe them as being like, I think in the film, they're a bit like kind of Apache helicopters. They're sort of low level, heavily armed predators. And what I didn't expect was to discover that, you know, in fact, they are really quite magical creatures that you can bond with very, very closely. And Mabel and I became such good friends that, you know, we played and you know, Claire played on screen with her goshawk. It's marvelous. So yeah, the goshawk was a way of dealing with grief in a way that I think was in many ways slightly unhealthy. It isn't a story of, you know, I was sad, I got a hawk, and then I was happy again. It was a story of getting a hawk to deal with, to distract myself from grief, to become all consumed in this kind of life of living with this bird and watching her fly and watching her hunt and being with her all the time and neglecting everyone and sort of disappearing. And I did. I disappeared from my family quite radically. And I feel bad about that. I wish, in retrospect, I'd been there more for my brother and my mom. But I ran away. I ran away from it all to this bird. And I think, you know, I think they've forgiven me now. But there's a lovely bit in the film where Lindsay Duncan, who plays to my mother, says, you know, you always go too far, but you come back. And I hope that's how they feel.
5: Hmm. There's also a great scene. I think it's a different scene, although Lindsay Duncan, who plays your mum, is in it. With your niece, Amy, who is quite young and fascinated by Mabel the goshawk. And I was watching that and thinking, you must have seemed like the most badass, coolest auntie that anyone could ever have, having a bird like that in your kitchen.
4: That's so funny. The other day I was talking to a friend of mine. I don't know whether, you know, how many of your listeners ever read Enid Blyton, but in the famous five books, there's Uncle Quentin, who was this sort of bad-tempered, grumpy uncle who lived on a, you know, in a sort of house on an island, and the kids would run around and there'd be this kind of frightening figure of Uncle Quentin. And quite often I feel like I'm sort of a bit like Uncle Quentin. I'm this weirdo, that, you know, reclusive weirdo. But I think particularly children respond to birds of prey with this absolute wonderment. They are such extraordinarily beautiful and magnetic creatures, and they're not frightened of them. The fear comes, I think, from other places, you know. They represent something wild and uncontrollable. And I think that's something that, as you grow, that becomes frightening, that sense that they represent parts of you that you don't want to look at. And again, I think that's partly why the goshawk was something I wanted to sort of fly to, was, you know, I was turning away from people, but I kind of was digging down into the darkest parts of myself by living with that bird.
5: We're speaking this morning with Helen MacDonald on RNZ National Saturday Morning with Susie Ferguson and Mihinarangi Forbes, talking about their memoir, H is for Hawk. It has just been made into a film starring Claire Foy. You mentioned that this grief when your father died, it was like being torn in half. Why do you think so many of us are bad at talking about grief?
4: I think it's very much that kind of any culture with a kind of Anglo background is very bad at it. There are many, many cultures in which grief is somehow really pleated into everyday existence in a way that is much healthier. I was talking to my friend of mine who lives in Ireland, and you know, they were saying that, you know, death is dealt with completely differently there. You have wakes, you know, there's a lot of drinking and talking and, you know, but there's something people, I don't know, certainly in Britain, it feels like something dangerous and almost contagious. There are people that when they know that you've lost someone, they find it kind of embarrassing to talk to you, and it's not something you can discuss. One of the great unexpected and moving things about the book was that when I was on tour with the book, people come up to me who had lost loved ones, lost friends, and been through very dark times. And they read the book and they recognized that somehow they could talk to me about things that they felt shy to talk to other people about. And that was just really, it was very moving, and it was very sort of an honor, but it was kind of heartbreaking, you know, that, you know, we all go through this. Grief is the loneliest thing in the world, but it's so universal. And I really wish we could just be a little bit more brave as a culture to express what it's like to lose people. Because the older you get, as you know, the more people disappear from one's life and the more one has to change. I think one of the things that our culture is very annoyingly focuses on is the sense that you have to get over grief. I don't think that's a very helpful way to think about it. I think that you never get over grief. You just change into the person, a slightly different person who can hold that grief inside yourself and miss the person that you've lost. And that grief becomes part of you that you can hold. It becomes something that's very much part of your bones, and it becomes bearable, but it's never gone. You never get over grief. That's, I think, a terrible mistake to think you can.
5: And Mabel, the goshawk, became your companion. You would take her to parties. I don't know if parties is quite the right word, but university events. Did people think you were just losing your mind? What did it mean to you to be able to take her there?
4: Well, I think I went to a couple with her. I mean, a couple of, and they were parties in the sense of sort of, you know, there was it was a kind of college do that I took her to, etc. I mean, it wasn't something I would just, you know, rock down the club with a goshawk. But, you know, Cambridge is quite an eccentric place. I think, you know, it's one of those university towns that has quite a lot of patience with weirdness. But having said that, there are sort of recognized ways of being weird in Cambridge. You know, you can kind of wear clothes with holes in them, speak in Latin, that's fine. But carrying around a hawk is a bit too weird for most people. So I did become a bit of a figure of, do we say surprise? I remember distinctly, and I think I put it in the book, that the people that loved seeing me with the hawk tended to be outsiders. So, you know, goth teenagers and people who were visiting from overseas, you know, people who didn't feel constrained by that sense that quite often happens in Britain of, you know, don't talk to the hawk lady, you know, keep walking by. So I met lots of people that year who approached me because they felt a little bit out of place. And that was really lovely, actually. That was a really special thing that happened.
5: With all of this, and especially with some of the hunting scenes towards the end,
4: yeah,
5: I did wonder, and I may be quite possibly overinterpreting here, but I wondered about the thrill of the chase that Mabel, the hawk, experiences, and you as the handler. And I wondered if there was an element there that was tapping into something that I wonder if your father had as a press photographer.
4: Oh, that's something that no one has ever said before. I don't know. I think that my initial impulse with letting Mabel hunt was really that's just part of what a hawk does. But I pretty soon began to realize that the whole process was showing me how incredibly, mortal we all are. Everything is, that the boundaries between life and death are very, very, very small. And that was very sobering. And I did feel sorry for all of the creatures that Mabel caught and ate. And it's a very weird thing, that the hunts in the film are all CGI. Nothing died in the making of the movie. But I think they capture that strange sense that I had that when I watched the hawk fly, my heart was with the hawk, but my heart was always also somehow with the rabbit or whatever that she was chasing. And I would always somehow will the rabbit to survive just as much as I wanted Mabel to catch her dinner. So I think it's a little bit more complicated emotionally than taking a photo, but I think there is that sense of, with both photography and falconry, there is this strange letting go. So with a hawk, you put all your knowledge of training and all your knowledge of how to relate to this animal. And then once the hawk leaves the fist, you can't control what happens. And I think with a photograph too, you have a camera, you put all your knowledge and skill of photography into it. But once the shutter is pressed, there's some chance in what you get. You never know whether you captured the moment. So yeah, actually, having that very long answer, I think actually you're right. There is actually a connection.
5: It is something also that's traversed in the film about the relationship between you and Mabel, or indeed any handler and their bird.
4: Yeah.
5: And whether it's love, because they're not demonstratively affectionate. What do you think they make of you as much as what the relationship is that you think you have with them?
4: Oh, it's such a fascinating thing to talk about, the relationship between people and animals. And I think we use the term love these days in a very circumscribed way. It tends to relate mainly to familial love or to romantic love. And in the film and in the book, I sort of say that, Claire says that in the 16th century and 15th century, the bonds between a hawk and a person would be described as love. And I think anyone who has a dog knows that, creatures love. But yes, hawks aren't affectionate. They are very solitary creatures, but you can tell from their body language that they are pleased to see you, that they would rather be with you than not be with you, and they will come towards you. And every time I used to loose Mabel, she would come back to me, and not because I was feeding her, but because she wanted to, So I think gentleness, yeah, I think I would be very happy to call that relationship between me and a hawk love. I just think it's a species of love that we don't quite have the right words for anymore.
5: What do you think your dad would make of not only the knockout success of the book, but now the film?
4: Oh, I don't know. He was always so ridiculously proud of all the tiny things I did. Like as a kid, I used to do drawings when I was very small, and there's this album where he's carefully took them all and pasted them in and put the dates on them. And, when I started a blog in my 30s, I discovered after he died that he had printed out all the pages and stuck them in a folder. I mean, he was just such a quietly adoring dad. And I get all soft inside when I think of it. I think he would have been proud, but also deeply amused at it all. And he would have been surprised that his daughter, who he was convinced was a spy because I went to Cambridge, was in fact turned out to be a writer. I think he would have been really amused by that. He'd have said something like, "Are you still a spy underneath?" And I'd be like, "No, Dad, I was never a spy. It was always in your head."
5: You live in a village called Hawkden, I believe. Is that a happy coincidence?
4: It's so embarrassing. I saw this. I was looking for a house. The house I was in was tiny, and I had some money from H's for Hawk, and I'm like, I'm going to get a house. This is amazing. I'm a grown up now. So I kept looking on the internet, and I saw this house. It was in a Suffolk village. It didn't say the village, and I looked at it, and it was love at first sight. I just knew instantly that was the house that I really wanted to live in, and somehow knew I was going to live in. And then I got to the village, discovered it was called Hawkden from the estate agent, and I was furious about it because I knew that everyone would be like, "I know why you're here." It means Hill of the Hawks, and every single journalist I've ever spoken to has said, can I put this in my piece? And then every time I'm like, I'd rather you didn't. And every time they always mention it. And in fact, there's actually a story in the BBC, the BBC webpage, about the fact that I live in a village called Hawkden, and that's not why I chose to live there. It's really funny. So yes, it's nominative determinism, apparently, but not by choice. It just happened.
5: I'm so sorry to bring that up once again.
4: No. It's on Wikipedia now. You can tell everyone. It's fine. It is funny.
5: I just wonder, do you still have hawks? Are you still part of the falconry set?
4: I still have very many very close friends who are falconers, and I've been out with the hawks quite a lot this year. But I don't have the time to fly a hawk anymore, and I feel really strongly about that. You know, if I hope in the future that it will be part of my life again. It's an, you know, a very deep core part of who I am. But I have parrots now. I have three parrots. I have two little green cheek conures and an Amazon parrot called Bertie, who adores singing Led Zeppelin and can just about do the Queen of the Night aria from Mozart's The Magic Flute, but not always the notes aren't always in the right order. He's just learnt to copy my mother's coughing, which is very annoying. And every morning I wake up and I can hear him calling for me from downstairs. He's like, hello. It's very weird having a parrot. They are, people tell me it's because I'm emotionally more mature these days. And, you know, it's like you're not full of anger anymore. You've got a parrot. But I've got more scars from parrots than I ever had from hawks. They're far more complicated creatures. But I love them very much. I love my parrots. But yeah, one day I think they'll be hawks again.
5: What is your parrot's favorite song to sing? Is that the right word?
4: Yeah, it's Kashmir by Led Zeppelin. In fact, all Led Zeppelin somehow is Amazon parrot catnip. They love Led Zeppelin. So there you go, Robert Plant.

0: That's a parrot. Helen McDonald's parrot singing Led Zeppelin. You're listening to Saturday Morning on RNZ National with Susie and Mihi. I hadn't quite anticipated that as the segue into your next interview, Mihi, but it is now, let me see, it is 17 minutes to 9 this morning.
1: It is, and still to come after 9, the national movement to die with dignity and without debt. But now, Scotland's youth prison population is currently zero, which is an incredible feat given Glasgow was dubbed the murder capital of Europe by the World Health Organization. In 2005, it launched a program called the Violence Reduction Unit, which flipped the script and targeted youth crime. Rather than taking a wholly punitive approach, it started treating violence as a public health issue. Homicides, attempted murders, and serious assaults plummeted and stayed low. And in 2024, the country removed its last youth under 18 from prison. We're joined now by Jimmy Paul, who heads up Scotland's Violence Reduction Unit. Kia ora, morning. Welcome to the show.
2: Good evening from a very rainy Scotland. I'm not sure how I'm going to beat the parrot segment, but I'll give it my best.
1: Jimmy, the World Health Organization recognised that Scotland had a crime problem. Glasgow, the murder capital of Europe. Today it's hosting the Commonwealth Games. But when a society has such high levels of violence, you have to ask what the drivers were. What were they and how did you turn it around?
2: Well, there were a number of things. The first was poverty. There were other things, adverse childhood experiences, abuse in the home, growing up in the care system, a lack of role models, a lack of safe spaces to go to. And often it's a combination of these issues. It's not just one or two of these things. It's lots of them layered on. There was also, you mentioned Glasgow in 2005, that the murder rate was three times higher than in England and Wales. You know, we topped the table. You never want to top the highest prevalence of homicide in some of the developed countries all over the world. And people said, is there also a cultural overlay? Is there an issue with the stereotype of the violent kind of Glaswegian man? So it was lots of these things coming together, but ultimately, and I'm sure you'll press me on this soon, but ultimately understanding the root causes is essential to addressing all of those drivers.
1: So remove the last youth under 18 years from prison 2 years ago. But you do still have young people in a secure care. I think we have youth justice custody here. I think it's the same idea. But what is secure care?
2: Secure care is when young people are deprived of their liberty for different reasons. It could be on mental health grounds. It could be on grounds of having offended. So this is, I really stand behind the change to the justice legislation we've seen in Scotland in recent years, including not putting young people in prisons, but making sure in secure care they get a really good trauma-informed offering that best supports their rehabilitation. So in a sentence, that's what secure care is.
1: And who's working with them in secure care? Because the Scottish Violence Reduction Unit brings together police, health professionals, educators, social workers, and people with lived experience. Is that the same in those secure care units?
2: Yes, absolutely, and more. They will have specialist-trained practitioners to both keep them safe but encourage their rehabilitation, their reflection, their learning, to help them live a life when they get out of that secure care unit of flourishing and connection and hope and purpose. These things sound like really fluffy terms, but they're actually at the very heart of violence reduction and the approach that Scotland's taken.
1: Are they working?
2: Absolutely.
1: Look at the reoffending or recidivism rates?
2: Do you know, I don't have those figures to hand for recently, but over the last 20 years, I mean, the data tells its own story. You look at homicides for a start, so it's 137 homicides in 2005. There were 45 last year at the most recent recorded figures. Young people who have been involved in violence as a proportion of all violence is down at historic significant lows. Massive positive change in this area, but I don't have the figures to hand for rates of reoffending, I'm afraid.
1: It's a very different model from traditional policing. You've broken down those silos, having all of those agencies and professions working together. How did you manage to get everyone to work together?
2: Well, academics have studied this because of such a stark drop in violence and homicide in the whole of Scotland, not just Glasgow. And the main thing they point to, there are two things actually. The first is the adoption of an approach, and the first is the public health approach.

0: approach, treating violence like a disease, that, you know, the environment has an impact and could encourage or discourage its spread. We're just out of a pandemic, so we're very well versed in what a public health approach looks like. And the other part of that is the chorus of hope, helping all of those agencies that you mentioned see themselves as part of the solution. So we had teachers step up and say, look, data is telling us across education and justice, if we stop excluding young people, there is a greater likelihood they will live a life of flourishing. If we exclude them, they're much more likely to end up in the justice system through exploitation of the adults, unscrupulous adults around them. So teachers stepped up to play their part. Lawyers made sure that the justice system was trauma-informed. And as they were standing in front of a judge, they would tell the story of the individual and try and get much better support around them, not just a harsh sentence. And medics were stepping up in hospital settings and saying, look, at this reachable, teachable moment, when someone presents with a knife wound or they've just been beaten up, how can we help this person see that revenge is not the path they want to take? So what academics have called that chorus of hope and belief was absolutely essential to what we've seen in Scotland.
1: I'm speaking with Jimmy Paul, head of the Violence Reduction Unit in Scotland. It's a program that considered youth violence through a public health lens. Jimmy, you grew up in care yourself, and today you're leading Scotland's Violence Reduction Unit. How much does your own lived experience shape the questions you ask when you're trying to prevent violence?
0: You know, it doesn't, it doesn't. I think when you've got a personal experience, you maybe empathise more with the issues, for your own memories. You saw it in your community, you saw the impact on people, and you feel that yourself. But, you know, I live a very different life now. I've got two children and a family in a nice part of Scotland. And this isn't about me, it's about change, it's about service for other people. So yes, it shapes my outlook. The one key thing I would say that it does is help me understand that we've got to shift the power to communities. We've got to make sure that communities feel listened to, heard, and that they're developing the solutions that will work for them. So that's why we set things up very recently, like a lived experience advisory board. So a bunch of people who have personal experience of violence who form part of my group of bosses, and they hold me to account and shape each of our projects.
1: In terms of the young people that you're working with, what is their response to the approach, you know, the public health lens rather than a criminal lens?
0: Well, I mean, we've spoken to thousands of young people over the last 20 years, and since I've been in post in the last three, the young people tell me they don't always know what the public health approach means. It's kind of public service lingo, if you like, but in terms of what it means for them, they know and they appreciate that the certainty of support that they're offered is crucial to helping them turn their life around. They understand through years, kind of, you know, they're immersed in really difficult situations. And when they're supported out of that into a job, into volunteering, into connection, into communities, they say that was the most pivotal moment in my life. And I hear that repeatedly from those young people. And as they grow up, as they become adults.
1: Here in Aotearoa, New Zealand, Māori and Pacifica young people make up more than 89% of all young people held in youth justice custody, despite being the minority of the overall youth population. How does culture, do you think, play a hand here? Do you have anything similar there?
0: Not comparable, not in the same way. But we still have challenges with the proportion of those from really deprived parts of Scotland getting involved in serious violence, the stop and search rates that target minority ethnic groups in Scotland is disproportionate, and there are challenges there that need to be addressed. Police Scotland has acknowledged its misogynistic, discriminatory police force, and it's taken a course of action to deal with that at the moment. So we don't have a comparable issue. And I'm often asked, because violence reduction units are being set up in Montreal and in Victoria and Australia and 22 now in England and Wales and other countries all over the world, ask us to tell us, you know, tell our model, explain our model. It's really hard to say what will lend itself to other countries. It's not a drag and drop model, but it is really important to understand the root causes are often the same. It's about that lack of connection. It's about systemic discrimination. It's about targeting groups. It's about a lack of love and belonging and hope. And how do we remedy those things in ways that fits individual contexts?
1: Now that you've had, 20 years, what would you say the biggest drivers of success?
0: Biggest rise of success, good question. So it is data-led and evidence-based, and it's not just police data. It's education data, it's health data, it's social care data. It's a mixture of enforcement and opportunity. So we talk about the certainty model, certainty of consequence, yes, and young people and adults too need to know that, but also certainty of support. And that consistently helps people to take right, better, healthier decisions, and that we offer that support across housing, across mentoring, across jobs. Lived experience driving what we do. I often quote Justin Trudeau when he says, change has never been this fast, but it will never be this slow again. And it's not good enough for us to constantly react to the challenge. We've got to anticipate them. And it's those with lived experience that can help us to do that. And it's that collective mindset shift away from punishment only, or flood an area with police officers in the hope that it will get rid of the issue, when we have learned that it does not, shifting to that collective responsibility. And, you know, it's really important to articulate, when you're thinking of cross-party politicians' success and support, you've got to articulate the figures as well. So the Home Office calculator tells us we were spending £1.8 billion a year ameliorating the impact of violence in 2005. We now spend about £960 million a year. So it's about half, but it's still a huge sum of money. And we've got to make sure that we're continuing to use not just the focus on stories, kind of it's the head and heart stuff. So yes, the heart, the stories, the impact, the power of this, but also the head and the economics, and that this makes correct sense for governments to invest in year on year.
1: I don't want to put you on the spot, but I wondered if we could drill down into maybe perhaps education, where we've got a tough on crime policy here, we've got a truancy problem. Can you share a little bit of the success in education?
0: Absolutely, yes. So are you interested mostly in what's worked in education,
1: yeah.
0: Is that right? Or okay. So the main thing is not excluding young people, but there is a challenge with that. The challenge is if you've got people that are emotionally dysregulated, young people who have really difficult home lives, and then they're disrupting classes of 30 young people. It's not just them anymore. It's, you know, 29 others that are really struggling. So a big push for schools to create a safe trauma-informed recovery space for those young people to go to. That has been massive in schools. Some of the work we're doing at the moment is building manual skills learning that is accredited. And we've set that up in two schools, and we're looking to expand that. Because lots of boys, violence is mainly a man's issue and a boy's issue in Scotland. 96% of Scotland's prison population is men. And so we need to try and keep boys in school and educated. And boys are telling us in both of those schools, we would not be here if you were not running this course. So they're now in a safe space rather than hanging out with adults ready to be exploited under a bridge or in a city centre. So lots of different things. We've also set up peer mentors in schools all over Scotland, and the main success is our Mentors in Violence Prevention programme that was set up about 15 years ago, and that educates young people and builds that peer education, that train the trainer of helping young people understand how to be a healthy bystander, how to de-escalate situations, and how to mediate with your peers so it doesn't escalate into fights.
1: So you're not excluding children from school, but you're creating trauma-informed spaces. Is that separate classrooms? I mean, is it expensive?
0: Oh, it is expensive, yes. But in the long run, when you think, again, of the long-term economics of it, it's a great investment. What I would say is Scotland still does exclude its children, but it is committed explicitly to not excluding young people. So it's working very hard to try and end that. But yes, it can be costly in the short term when you think of a year-to-year budget to set up or develop something like this. But the long-term economics are really positive.
1: I guess, how do you balance compassion, you know, for the causes of violence with accountability for the harm that's been done?
0: Do you know, that is one of the toughest things to do. And I guess the way we do it is to focus on the evidence. You know, I've spoken to countless. Recently in Scotland, we've had three very high-profile cases of young people murdering other young people. And I've been asked this question constantly. The challenge is trying to balance that. But parents who have bereaved, they've lost their children to violence, what they usually tell me is, we don't want anyone else to suffer what we're suffering. So what works? Tell us what the evidence tells us works. So root it in the evidence. And, you know, tougher sentencing doesn't necessarily work. And that's not always a comfortable thing to say or to share. But actually a really strong focus on rehabilitation, a real commitment to helping young people healthy children, helping to build healthy children so they don't grow into broken young adults and men that end up offending. So lots of different things there, but a real focus on the evidence mainly.
1: How do you, or is it difficult, how do you maintain political support, you know, for a strategy whose biggest successes are the crimes that never happened?
0: So we had an election last year, and I met with every political party and the portfolio holder of them. And we enjoy good cross-party support, the Violence Reduction Unit. The story is there. The argument for public health approach is one here. And how I did it, a big part of my approach was to tailor my approach. So for the more right-wing parties, I would talk about the economics, getting young people into jobs and helping them make the right decisions. For the more left-wing parties, I would focus on the story itself, the intrinsic good of doing so. And what I realised was each of the political parties also care about the other side, you know. The left-wing parties want to be seen to be economically... literate and conscious, and the right-wing parties want to make sure that their heart is clear in what they're doing. So actually all the political parties care about the brain, you know, the head and the heart. So that's how we maintain it, and we make sure that we keep them coming to each of our events. They're in the loop regularly with our work, and anytime we publish reports, we share it with them.
1: Thank you, Jimmy Paul. Thank you so much for speaking with us this morning. Head of the Violence Reduction Unit in Scotland there. It's 8:59.
2: Lots still to come this morning on Saturday morning on RNZ National. We're after your stories of superstition. 2101. This is because we're talking about, yes, the Scottish play Macbeth. In the next hour of the show. A little bit of feedback too on Helen MacDonald. This is a grief illiterate society, Susie. That is from Christine this morning. Someone else, Dave, saying can't wait for the film there. Also, we're going to be talking about dying with dignity after the news on RNZ.
3: RNZ News at 9. Ata Maria. Good morning, I'm Todd Zainer. There's been minor damage in the central North Island town of Tomaranui following a magnitude 5.9 earthquake. The quake hit at 10 to 5 this morning, and almost 23,000 people reported feeling it within 5 minutes. The Ruapehu District Mayor, Weston Curtin, who lives 3 kilometres south of the epicentre, described it as traumatic.
4: There's been minor damage in the township of Tomaranui. One or two commercial buildings being affected, glass broken and the like. We've had incidents where there's been minor damage throughout the roading network. We've had one road blockage where someone can't get out.
3: Weston Curtin told Saturday morning that some people are also without power. He says there have been minor aftershocks and is asking people to take precautions and ensure they're in a safe place in case of any more quakes. Gray's mayor says the clean-up in her district after flooding yesterday morning will continue over the weekend. Sudden heavy rainfall affected half a dozen homes early yesterday morning and caused widespread surface flooding. Gray mayor Tanya Gibson says it's left many roads and footpaths covered in silt, and council teams are working on getting them cleared.
5: We have had a few people saying that, my area is not done, but that's we said they're out in the weekend. By continuing that clean-up, we only have enough resources, but the amount of area that was affected, they've just got to get there as they can.
3: Tanya Gibson says no heavy rains forecast for the next few days, but says yesterday's downpour came out of the blue. Firefighters in Spain are struggling to contain wildfires near Madrid, with reports 2 fires to the west of the capital have merged. Madrid officials say about 25,000 people have been evacuated and more than 20,000 are in lockdown. A local official says the wildfire is beyond the capacity of firefighters to extinguish it. The Spanish government's declared a national emergency. Meanwhile, in France, thousands of people escaped the Cap Ferret Peninsula, a popular tourist spot, by boat, as firefighters battled what was described as a double XL fire in the Gironde region. The Meat Industry Association says a new tariff imposed on New Zealand's exports to the United States is unnecessary. The Trump administration's imposed a 12.5% tariff on most exports, replacing a just expired 10% one. While New Zealand beef is excluded, lamb and sheep meat exports are affected. The Meat Industry Association chairperson, Nathan Guy, says there's a significant demand in the United States for sheep meat, and it's a high-value market for New Zealand. He says the tariffs distort trade and hit consumers in their back pockets. The Green Party co-leader Marama Davidson says the party is determined to return to the government benches. Party members are gathering in South Auckland to prepare for the campaign ahead. Ms Davidson says the membership is committed to return more Green MPs than ever before. While all of today is behind closed doors, both co-leaders are set to speak tomorrow to unveil a policy and the party's election manifesto. In sport, New Zealand swimmer Lewis Clairbert says it was frustrating to narrowly miss a gold medal in the Commonwealth Games pool in Glasgow, but he was still delighted with silver. Clairbert was pipped in the 200-metre individual medley final by Scottish defending champion Duncan Scott. Erica Fairweather also bagged silver in the women's 400-metre freestyle, beaten home by Australian Lani Pallister. Clairbert says he surprised himself by breaking his own national record.
6: I couldn't believe it, because I couldn't see anyone else in the race. When I saw 156, I was like, oh, it could be in the medals, and then to see the silver next to it was pretty cool. And then, to be honest, it was quite close to, obviously, gold, so it would have been cool to see a number one next to it.
3: Elsewhere, New Zealand's 3x3 men's basketball team recorded two wins and a loss. At the bowls, the best early performers are women's pair Caitlin Inch and Selena Goddard, who are 2 from 2. Boxer Connor Campbell won his opening 65-kilogram class bout. And the men's artistic gymnastics team placed 10th, while Daniel Stoddard was the 13th best all-around individual. That's the news.
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3: Short forecast from Met Service through to midnight tonight. Northland to Manawatu, including Coromandel, Bay of Plenty and the Central High Country. Rain or showers, sometimes heavy, with possible thunderstorms and hail, easing to isolated showers from Northland to Coromandel this afternoon and elsewhere this evening. For Gisborne and Hawke's Bay, showers returning this afternoon. Horta Whenua to Wellington and for Wairarapa, periods of rain, possibly heavy, easing this evening. For Marlborough and Nelson, cloudy periods and scattered showers. Buller to Westland, rain clearing from the south. Canterbury and Otago, rain spreading north with snow to 400 metres, then becoming fine by this evening. Southland and Fiordland, scattered rain with snow to low levels this morning, clearing this afternoon, but returning to Stewart Island tonight. And at the Chatham Islands, rain around the middle of the day, possibly heavy, and then showers. RNZ National, 6 minutes past 9.

0: Kia Saturday morning, welcome back to RNZ National. Saturday morning with Susie and Mihi. We're beginning the hour with a kōrero on death, dignity and debt.
1: Morena te iwi, it is lovely to have you along for the ride today. Also this hour, dare we say the name of the Scottish play. The director of the new Auckland production of Macbeth is in the studio in half an hour's time, and we're loving hearing what you are superstitious about. 2101 to get in touch, and you could win a double pass to the show.
0: Also after 10, the silvers at the Commonwealth Games are stacking up. Dr. Amanda Lowry, a former national swimmer who broke her neck while she was diving off her surfboard, that hasn't stopped her competing. She's now using her voice to recognise the support workers that care for the disabled in sports.
1: Speaking of voices, still to come, after 10 o'clock this morning, Macy Gray. Macy Gray, she's touring Aotearoa later this year. We'll be playing some of her tunes as well.
0: Such a great voice. It's the largest volcanic area on Earth, 138 volcanoes. Where do you think it is? Graham Leonard will let us know after 11.
1: And also popping in the last hour, the winner of the Linley Dodd Children's Writers Award, Claire Maybe, is with us Saturday at rnz.co.nz and text us 2101.
0: And there is some feedback coming in.
1: There is some feedback coming in because lots of you have been getting in touch this morning on the quake. Of course, we were woken, Barbara in Hamilton says, 4:50 a.m. by the long shaking earthquake, almost at the same second the mobile phone earthquake alert came in. That was quite a wake-up call for you in Hamilton this morning, Barbara. Also on death with dignity and without debt, which we are about to talk about. This text in says, my husband died suddenly 2 years ago and the costs of a funeral were distressing and a burden at a time when I was in deep shock and had limited financial resources. Because of this, I have written into my will that my body is to be taken straight to cremation, as it can be hard to negotiate what is best and affordable when a family is at its most vulnerable. Thank you so much for getting in touch with us this morning, 2101. On that, because I reckon this is something that you are about to talk about extensively.
0: We are. Because a funeral in New Zealand can cost between $8,000 and $15,000, and that is a lot. And it keeps getting more expensive. Tauranga City Council, for example, has upped burial costs by 50% and ash burial by 200%. So can death be done with dignity and without debt? When do we need a coffin? When do we not? What are the pros and cons of cremation versus burial? These are some of the questions addressed by funeral reformer Fergus Wheeler, who's presenting a series of workshops across the country, and he's with us now. Kia ora, good morning.
2: Oh, kia ora.
0: Well, you've made... What made you so passionate, Fergus, I guess? We just heard that first text about that the woman who said that she's made some decisions because of the cost. Was that also what made you passionate about this discussion?
2: Yeah, well, my heart goes out to that woman. I mean, it's really times like that that would be nice for the community to sort of wrap around her. And that's kind of what we're teaching with the workshops. But the bigger picture is that if the community is going to wrap around, you know, people like that woman whose husband had just died, the government actually has to wrap around the communities and make it possible for them to, for example, look after her, take the body to a crematorium and keep the costs of that funeral under control. So, you know, we can get into that a bit later, but there's a whole lot of institutional obstacles that need to be overcome before, you know that sort of story will stop. We get people emailing in and sometimes ringing in every single day of the week with stories like that. So, what got me passionate is that we had been led to believe by the Department of Internal Affairs that you could do a funeral without a funeral director. Now, that's possible in some districts, but in other districts it's just where there's no council crematorium or the council just refuses to deal with families for burial. That's just not possible. So there's a lot of work for the government to do, but the workshops are about getting the community to sort of be aware of the issue and to get some sort of know-how and get some examples of people who have got through the system in front of them so that, you know, that people are there, able to be there for each other you know, when someone dies.
0: Mm. Because without planning, a funeral can really impact a family, especially if it's sudden, and we just don't think about it. Let's talk about the costs, though. As I said in the intro, Tauranga, for example, the grave sites have increased. So why have funerals become so costly, do you think?
2: Yeah, well, the Funeral Directors Association, they roll that line out that it's the councils. They do it every year. They do a press release. They get covered. But that's the sort of smaller end of the scale. That's not really the real problem. I will grant that Tauranga City Council, what they're doing is a disgrace. It's a national disgrace. And they need to, the Mayor, Mahi Drysdale, needs to look at this himself. But the real problem with funeral expenses is that the funeral industry has a captive market. Now, fortunately, some funeral directors, some funeral homes are responding to the demand for families to be able to, you know, do a family-led funeral, and it's great. They're starting to unbundle their services. So the real issue is that New Zealanders have been trapped in a commercial business model for a long time, and that has had a corrosive effect on our communities. So that when, for example, that woman whose text you just read out, when her husband died, people just didn't know what to do, probably. I mean, I don't know what her circumstances were, but, you know, her neighbours weren't able to come across, probably, and say, well, this is what you do. If you've got $2,000 to spend, this is what you do.
0: You say that what's happening in Tauranga is a disgrace, but would they argue that it's because they're running out of space? I mean, what is the issues around cemeteries and, you know, the cost of land, councils, you know, moving land on and things like that, debt?
2: Sure enough, you know, there's only a finite amount of land to bury people in. But the real issue is that is cremation. 80% of New Zealanders are now getting cremated. And a lot of those people, you know, are making that decision because they don't want to see good land being taken up. But for Māori, I mean, they're not there yet. The land is where they want to go mostly. So, So cremation is actually what's driving up the costs, not the land shortage.
0: And what do you think it is about the, you know, 200% increase in cremation? What's happening there?
2: That was for the ashes, I believe.
0: Oh, for the ashes.
2: Yeah,
0: sorry,
2: interring the ashes. Yeah, I mean, that sounds, you know, completely unreasonable.
0: Mm. What do you think, Fergus, is the biggest myth people believe about funerals?
2: I think the biggest myth is that the paperwork is some sort of complicated, mysterious process. And especially around cremation, that's been stopping people from, you know, just realising that cremation is actually just a matter of, well, it should be just a matter of delivering a person's body or to papaku to the crematorium. So, yeah, that's one of the big myths.
0: Is it, I mean, is the paperwork difficult? I mean, can you talk us through it? What would you have to do?
2: Well, let's start with death registration. So death registration is equivalent of registering a birth, and it's done through births, deaths and marriages. Okay, so that's not complicated. The questions are pretty simple, you know, like, you know, what if it was a woman, what was their name at birth? Because if they change it for marriage, that would be one thing. Who their parents were, what their parents' occupations were, the number of relationships they've had, you know, de facto, married, civil union, list those. It's not difficult. So for listeners out there today, I mean, one action thing is get a plastic folder or paper, a manila folder, write down your basics for the death registration form.
0: If you've had a child and you've had to register your child's birth, you're probably able to do a death as well. Once you have that, do you really need a funeral director?
2: Well, you don't, yeah. So that is part of what is you're covered by, you know, the so-called professional service fees. But it's, you know, Department of Internal Affairs now have those forms up on their website. For a long time they didn't, which is a scandal in itself. So you can do that, and you download it, you print it out, and you post it in.
0: You were mentioning before that it changes, the rules change around the country, and I've seen plenty of bodies or tūpapaku on the back of a ute or a trailer in the country, but in towns and cities feels like you need a hearse, do you?
2: No, that's another myth. So as long as you treat the tūpapaku with respect and common sense, you're fine. You don't need a special paperwork. You know, if you're the immediate family or the main friend who's looking after the funeral, no problem. You just load them into the car. They have to be lying down, of course. You can't sort of seatbelt them into the front seat. They have to be shrouded. There has to be a bit of plastic under their whole body just in case they leak, and dead bodies do leak. And they have to be secured somehow. So you can sort of rig up something with the seatbelts and a bit of rope.
0: Mm.
2: Yeah.
0: What about a coffin? Can we make our own?
2: You can, basically, you don't even need a coffin if you don't want to. You, for cremation, the minimum usually is a cremation board, which is just also known as a shroud board. So it's just a flat piece of board on which the shrouded body is put, with some handles, a few ledges at either end on the sides to make sure that the body doesn't roll off. So most crematoriums will accept a shroud board now. If they don't, probably pulling your leg. And for coffins, yeah, you can build your own. You can buy them online now, like Carried Away Kiwi. They do flat pack coffins all around the country. They just freight them around. You ring up, you order it, you pay, away you go. Coffins are important, and they also make it easier, of course, to carry the body. And they also make it easier to cool the body as well, actually, if you want to keep the body at home for a few days.
0: What about embalming? Does everyone have to be embalmed?
2: No, well, this is where the Funeral Directors Association of New Zealand should really start to encourage their members to stop telling people that embalming is essential, because it's not. In Europe, embalming is not even allowed. And I don't know how many countries, but certainly in quite a few of the European countries now. It's so toxic. It's not good for the people who are doing the embalming. And the process itself, it's pretty distasteful, actually. It's pretty barbaric. And unless, you know, you really need to keep the body for a long time while people come in from overseas, ice is really the way to go. Or just do an alternative arrangement for the timeline of the funeral.
0: Speaking now with funeral reformer Fergus Wheeler, who's presenting a series of workshops around the country. We're talking about death with dignity and not debt. You're listening Saturday morning on RNZ National. Fergus, what is the response you're getting from these workshops?
2: I think relief. people go, okay, I can see why I haven't been able to get my head around it. And there's a great deal of black humour at the workshops. So they're not, I mean, there's a few tears now and then, but most of the time people are laughing their head off. And it's not us who are the comedians, it's the audience. And so they're really, you know, great events. I guess one of the most popular parts of the workshop is when we get someone who has done a family-led funeral to stand up and just say what they did. And, you know, all the disasters along the way. I mean, there aren't many, but there's some sort of funny things that happen. And so people can actually see someone who's done it. That's the sticking point. There's been a lack of precedence. You got to see people who have done it to believe that it's possible. You know, you can, all the knowledge is academic until that point for most people.
0: Kate in Whanganui Ātara says, fascinating kōrero this morning. I'd love to know what the environmental impact of cremation is and why there aren't more natural burial options in New Zealand. She says she'd like to feed a forest when she goes. What are the options in terms of environmental, you know, lessening the environmental impact?
2: The first thing to look at is basically all the travel people do from overseas, if that's your concern. I can totally understand that, you know, close family will want to come back, but that's doesn't mean to say that there's, I mean, COVID, you know, it, one of the things that came out of COVID was that you can do rituals and ceremonies at a distance, and that reduces the environmental impact if that's a concern for you. Also reduces the cost of the whole show. I mean, one family I know of spent a combined total of $130,000 on airfares. I mean, that's a debt issue in itself. In fact, it's the larger debt issue. So again, it's a really good reason to have those conversations now, you know, before the next death is in your whānau or group of friends.
0: How often are people taking up big loans to pay for funerals?
2: All the time, yeah. And it's a matter of desperation. So one of the problems is the WINS funeral grant doesn't pay out in time, because to save money with a funeral process, you have to have the money up front. So, you know, like where I live, if I was going to book a cremation, which I may well have to for someone this weekend, I'm going to have money up front to book. Otherwise, I have to go to a funeral director. And when you go to a funeral director, they, of course, have got to cover their overheads, their administration time, and they'll put a surcharge on often if it doesn't look like the family's going to be able to cough up in time, you know, in a timely manner.
0: Or a credit card has to go down, and not everyone has $8,000 on their credit card.
2: No, exactly.
0: Someone else is asking, if you wanted to do it all yourself, build your coffin and the rest of it, what about the registering the death? Do you have to verify that with a registered professional?
2: No, you just send it in. Yeah, it's simple. If you can register a car, you can register a death.
0: So you don't have to have... So is that the same as we were talking earlier about the birth certificate, death certificate?
2: Yeah. So there is...
0: I guess maybe they're talking about when someone passes, if they pass away in their home, do you have to bring in a professional to register the death?
2: Okay, so that's what you're talking about there is the cause of death certificate.
0: Right.
2: The official name is, you know, MCCD, but just forget that. Just call it the cause of death certificate. Mm-hmm. So yeah, someone dies. If it's an expected death, a nurse, like a standard nurse, can come and confirm the death, you know, that the person is dead. And then the doctor or the nurse practitioner, so for those who don't know it, a nurse practitioner is a highly, highly qualified nurse who's basically on the same level of authority as a doctor. So the cause of death certificate can be written, you know, from the doctor or the nurse practitioner's cell phone or their office or whatever. So that's number one. For burial, the next stage, you just ring up the council. Okay, that's simple. You just go through the process through the council. For cremation, what should be happening for those districts in New Zealand which have a council, crematorium, is the crematorium should be sorting out the pre-cremation paperwork. Okay, so I don't want to confuse the listeners, but basically the system should go like this. The cause of death certificate is written. The family ring up the council crematorium, if there is one. The council sends out a family permission form, and the family permission form is saying that the family is on board with cremation, and then the crematorium will send the cause of death certificate, some pre-cremation paperwork which the doctor would have done, and the family's permission form to a second doctor. Now that second doctor is called a medical referee, so just a standard doctor, 5 years or more experience, often retired, and they just check the first doctor's paperwork. So the second doctor, the medical referee, sends the permission for the cremation to go ahead back to the crematorium. Now that's what should be happening, but what's happening in many councils still is they are getting the family to do that, and that has been one of the main psychological obstacles to family-led funerals in New Zealand. So people just, you know, and the funeral industry have really talked up the complication of that. And, you know, they say, oh, it's a very complicated process and stuff like that, but it's not. It's simple.
0: You're a big advocate for planning ahead. So bringing all those ideas that you've just talked about onto a checklist before someone dies, what would that say? What's your checklist looking like?
2: Money up front, that's crucial.
0: So save. Put some money aside.
2: Yeah, and funeral insurance, no. Not unless it's... put that off until you've got all your options on the table. You know, they're selling funeral insurance for $25,000, $30,000. We can teach people how to do a funeral for, like, well under $2,000. So, yeah, money up front. conversations with the family are really important, and your friends. So they might not be ready to talk about it, and they might tear up if you ask them to start thinking about when you die, okay?
0: Mm.
2: So just make it lighthearted and turn it around and go, what do you want? So, you know, most teenagers and, you know, people in their 20s and 30s, they have quite clear ideas about what they want. You know, they want to be buried, they want to be cremated, they want to be, you know, put under a tree, they want to be sent out to sea on a raft and burnt. You know, they've got all these ideas. So it's a great, just talk about it from their point of view.
0: And you're big on detail too, because you even reckon put down your phone lock pins and all those kinds of things, so when you do go, your family has everything they need to get into your bits and pieces.
2: Yeah, yeah, that's a big one. We suggest that people get that folder that I mentioned before and just start putting in the details for everyone. And, of course, passwords, big issue these days, so only those to people who you really, really trust. And get a lawyer or someone to have the passwords if your family is really, you know, a bit wild on that sort of thing.
0: We've run out of time, but just quickly, Fergus, I wondered, someone asked the question, can you bury your loved one on your property?
2: No. Well, theoretically you can if it's rural. Urban, no. Yeah, so it's a long process.
0: Thank you so much, funeral reformer Fergus Wheeler. They're talking about planning a funeral, hopefully without debt and with dignity. Appreciate your time this morning. It is 9:27, and lots of feedback coming in this one. There are many funeral companies that do direct cremations for under $2,000 to $3,000, including all the paperwork transfers, cremation fee and basic caskets, along with an ash urn. The family that can have their own memorial service and bury the ashes in the pot. A pot or in the back garden under a tree. Thank you for that. Another, I could not find a cemetery crematorium that would take my mother's body from me. They only accept bodies from a funeral director. Interesting. I wonder if Jimmy has, Fergus has something to say on that one. A little bit on Jimmy Paul. We were talking about violence reduction unit a little earlier. This person says, sadly, we are 30 years behind Glasgow in the way we view crime and incarceration, and more so how we view individuals, whānau, and communities. Our interventions focus on people's problems, not the systemic issue of how we uphold and support a community to respond. Thank you so much for that feedback. We're giving some things away there, Susie.
1: We sure are. This weekend we've got a double pass to give away to Macbeth. You do have to be able to get to Auckland or in Auckland from the 28th of July or the 22nd of August for this one. And for this, of course, there is a lot of superstition around this play. We want your stories of superstitions. Here is one from a very superstitious family in a fishing village of Craster, which is in northeast England, they say. No keys on a table.
0: Wow.
1: No keys on a table. Do you know that one?
0: No.
1: I don't know that one. No keys on a table. No idea why, the texter says. Also, they say new shoes cannot be placed on a table. I would say no shoes on a table anyway. But,
0: yeah, full stop.
1: But no new shoes on a table. Have been in New Zealand since the 80s and still continue these superstitions, they say. Again, no idea why. So do keep those coming into us. 2101 if you would like to see Macbeth, and tell you do want to see Macbeth in Auckland coming up in the next few weeks.
0: Yeah, we've got a little bit of a waiter now.
1: Mm.
0: Stevie Wonder is to release his first full studio album since 2005 next year. And you won't be surprised, here's Superstition.

0: Superstition by Stevie Wonder, and new music coming out from him soon, which is a pretty exciting prospect as well. It is just approaching 25 minutes to 10 here on RNZ National. You're listening to Saturday Morning with Susie Ferguson and Mihinarangi Forbes. Now we're going to be talking about superstition of another kind, I suppose, because Shakespeare's OG thriller Macbeth is as relatable today as it was 420 years ago. And it is coming to Auckland. In-demand director Benjamin Kilby Henson's version is set in an underground sewer system used as a refuge from the world above. The main character? Well, he's an ageing soldier with PTSD. The witches are played by children in this production. But of course, despite it being a modern reimagining, ambition and lust for power still reigns supreme. Straight after Macbeth, Ben is going on to direct Cabaret. So it's all happening for him. He's in the studio somehow. He's made some time to come in and talk to us here on RNZ. Kia ora, Ben. How are you?
1: Morena, Susie. I'm good. How are you?
0: I'm good, thank you. Talk to me a little bit about this OG thriller of Shakespeare's. I was lucky enough to come and watch some of the rehearsals yesterday afternoon, which was a real treat. And I was sitting there thinking, it's hard to believe that it's a 420-year-old play.
1: I agree.
0: Putting on.
1: Yeah, yeah, definitely. I never studied it at school.
0: Same.
1: Yeah. So the working on this production was to uncover the text for the first time, really, for me.
0: Mm.
1: And then what you find, it is so surprising that all of that text kind of lives in us, whether we like it or not. You know, we've all heard, hubble, bubble, ball and tub, you know, it's just like in there.
0: Mm.
1: And is this a dagger I see before me? It's just in there.
0: And tomorrow and tomorrow,
1: tomorrow
0: and tomorrow,
1: tomorrow
0: and out damn spot and so yep. many.
1: And uncovering the text in that way, also, I was like, wow, this is, you know, we see so many of these tropes in modern thrillers or films or TV shows, and they all started here.
0: Mm.
1: The darkness, the jump scares, the about 15 times through the show, characters are going, "Who's there?" And they have a little jump.
0: Mm.
1: And it just keeps everyone on the edge of their seats all the time. And so clever, thinking that at the time that it was written, you'd be in a theatre in the daylight. So all of that text has to support this atmosphere of paranoia and fear and being on the edge and being jumpy. And that all would have happened in the daylight. Now we get the privilege of being able to light it and make it dark and gloomy and put a soundtrack to it.
0: Yeah, absolutely.
1: But the text does the work for you. And if you go in there first, then you can kind of find the fruitfulness of the whole production. But it has to start with Shakespeare's words.
0: Mm. What for you was the appeal of directing Macbeth?
1: Well, probably about 7 or 8 years ago, Sass and Mark came to me and said, "We think we're ready to do Macbeth and Lady Macbeth."
0: This is Mark Mitchison and Sarah Wiseman, who are your main characters.
1: Yeah.
0: Yeah.
1: And I said, "I would love to do that." At the time, then other projects came up and it never really happened.
0: Mm-hmm.
1: And then ATC came to me and said, "We want to do Macbeth. Do you know who you might want as your Lady Macbeth and your Macbeth?" And I said, "Yes, I think I do." And so I got on the phone straight away. And it's really about the stars aligning. And I do think if we'd done that production 8 years ago, it wouldn't be what we've got for Auckland audiences now.
0: Why?
1: I think something to do with the, forgive me, Sass and Mark, the maturity of those two now and the stage of life that those two are at, the unbreakable chemistry that they both have, the friendship that they both share. You know, Mark turned 60 during this rehearsal process, and there's something so special that underpins the words and the great speeches that Macbeth has. And I think it's just the time is now. I think they would agree with me.
0: The time is now. An underground setting of a sewer system, I guess. And interesting, you're talking about the theatre in Shakespeare's time, it all being in the light. And of course, it was certainly the bit I saw yesterday was very dark.
1: Mm-hmm.
0: Is it a dystopia of sorts that you've set it in?
1: Yes. So what was important for myself and for the amazing production crew that are putting this piece together is to up the fantasy or legend feeling of Macbeth. And I think when working on a Shakespeare, you've always got to engage with the mantle that it comes with. So, you know, with Romeo and Juliet, it's like, well, you're going to have a balcony scene, so how are you going to do it?
2: Mm-hmm.
1: With Macbeth, we're going to have the witches, so how are you going to do it? And that sort of becomes the window in which to investigate what we want the production to be doing or saying. And one thing we did know is that the heightened nature of Macbeth, the opera of Macbeth, the legend of Macbeth, the fantasy story of Macbeth actually is access to us looking at the world as it is today. And rather than that being sort of didactic or pointing a finger, if we're able to go along for the rollicking ride of the story, then we're able to also then have the space to reflect on our own world today. And I think that was really important to us. That kind of led to the underground setting because we wanted to build a world that we sort of know but sort of don't. We also get given the gift of a Scotland that is not Scotland but could be. And so it's a black mirror of our own world.
0: Mm.
1: And then that opens up all sorts of avenues. Then you can be anachronistic with props and costume elements. You can, Elizabeth Whiting, the costume designer, is drawing on Scottish tartans, but not. Mm. We've got swords, but we've also got laptops. You know, it's much more exciting that way, much more creative.
0: Mm. And we mentioned that your Macbeth, Mark's Macbeth, is an aging soldier retreating from the war. Tell me a little bit about how you build those characters and those layers.
1: Yeah, well, the first question with Macbeth is, why do they do it?
0: Mm.
1: You know, why do they go along with this plan? And one answer is that they are black-hearted villains and in they go.
0: Mm-hmm.
1: The other avenue is to think, well, if you're a king, you're not on the front line. So Macbeth is out there. We're told in one of the very first speeches that he's out there on the battlefield cutting someone from the nave to the chops.
0: Mm-hmm.
1: He is an action man and he is on the front line. So if Lady Macbeth was to secure the crown for him, that's protection. So if they go back into war, which they will do, he won't be out there with his life at risk.
0: Mm.
1: And that key was really sort of fruitful unlocking for why these two might behave like they do.
0: Mm.
1: And I think the added essence of Mark's maturity also goes, I've got to do it and I've got to do it now. I've got to be protected and I've got to be now, like, I get this one chance to be the king. I'm going to take it before time runs out. And I think that also sets a layer in underneath all of those beautiful, famous speeches where, you know, a young

0: there's not much spare, you know, time that you get to build that. So how do you make that vital and make that central relationship the pivot that everything turns on?
1: Well, one thing I think is useful is to see the show. If you flipped it and you called it Lady Macbeth, mm-hmm. then what are the echoes between her journey and his journey? And you find that their pathway through the story is really similar through Act One, and then as it turns towards the second act, they start to go asunder. And that's the turning point. Like, that's the access to her madness, and that she doesn't have the support of him and he doesn't have the support of her is how those two unravel. And it's a really astute look at what happens when people make a bad decision and then how they deal with it. And Macbeth deals with it by leaning even further into the supernatural, revisiting the witches, then starting to believe his own hubris. Mm-hmm. And she comes undone by the weight of the guilt and revisiting it over and over and over. And what's really heartbreaking but also strangely beautiful to watch is what Sass has built in terms of the madness scene. It's such a... those scenes are a curse for the actor, out damn spot. You know, how do you get on stage and say that afresh?
0: How do you find something new?
1: Yes.
0: In a scene like that, or in a speech like that?
1: And I think if you uncover the truth of it, then it will always be new, because that's the truth that lives in Sass. That's the truth that lives in Sass's version of Lady Macbeth. And the clarity that I'm seeing, it brings out the inner dancer in Sass. You know, she's a beautiful dancer. And to see her physically dance through the whole play. So Lady Macbeth recreates the whole play throughout that madness speech. And we've got little speckles of every scene that she's been in that speech, as she then wanders off and we see her never again.
0: The witches.
1: Years.
0: Pretty central to Macbeth. You've cast children.
1: I have. Yes.
0: Why?
1: Well, the theme of childhood and of lineage and of the next generation is interwoven throughout the whole of Macbeth. And there's barely a scene where the next generation or who's going to be the heir to the king isn't mentioned. There also are, very deliberately, the child roles. There's Fleance, who's Banquo's son, and the Macduff family, who come to a grisly end. Mm-hmm. And so therefore you have to have children in the show anyway. So that led me to think, how might this theme be brought right to the front? And the answer was that those kids also play the witches, and that the decisions from the older people are impacting the next generation. And so, bang, we kick off the show with three little people saying, when shall we three meet again in lightning, thunder, or in rain? And you're going, wow, this is heartbreaking. You know, this is actually impacting the past, the future. They represent where this fictional Scotland is going to go next. And it's pretty freaky. Chilling.
0: And the older people making the decisions that they will live with.
1: Yeah, well, the witches are ambiguous because they make the suggestion, but it's the grown-ups who actually follow through. So, you know, all they're like a fortune teller, all they're doing is saying you might. You know, we think you could be king. We think you could be the next leader of Scotland. And Macbeth goes, okay, off I go. I'll do it. And Lady Macbeth goes, okay, let's off Duncan so that you can get there.
0: Yeah.
1: You know, they, and that ambiguity with the witches, I think, is one of the real strengths of the play. The play asks loads of questions and answers none of them. And I think that's really exciting.
0: There is war. Yeah. All around a play like Macbeth. But you made a decision quite early on not to have any guns. Why did you not want guns?
1: I just think there's a more creative

0: way to look at the impact of violence. Mm-hmm. I think there's something about a gun that is both impersonal, too easy. I think we see in the real world that they're too accessible and they're too easy to use. And so there's something about that that takes the stakes away for me. Obviously, 400 years ago, we'd be daggers and swords. Mm-hmm. We are daggers in our production because they're so key to Duncan's murder. But also we've got found objects. So our weapons are lead pipes or a wrench or a wooden log. Mm. And there's something far more brutal and considered about that, that I think it just makes us look at the violence afresh, and that we see guns on TV all the time. Mm. And we become so desensitized to them in a dangerous way, I would say, mm-hmm. That to have the fights and the violence be more hands-on, that's the direction we wanted to go in.
1: We're talking with Benjamin Kilby Henson this morning about the new production of Macbeth, which is coming to the ASB Waterfront Theatre in Auckland. Superstitions is something that we were talking about, and I was thinking about this yesterday when I was sitting in the theatre, and I actually heard somebody say the M word. What is it about Macbeth that people don't like saying it in a theatre and everyone refers to it as the Scottish play, except when they don't?
0: Yes, so it's got a really old theatre tradition, superstition. If you say Macbeth in the theatre, you have to spit over your shoulder, turn around three times, walk out of the stage door and come back in.
1: Didn't
0: the front
1: see
0: entrance.
1: The person do that anyway, yes?
0: No, so we got rid of that straight away. we said the M word, you know, on day one. But there's a couple of...
1: Was anyone weirded out about that?
0: Surprisingly not.
1: Yeah.
0: There's... a lot of old stories about it, namely, Macbeth is always a good seller. So it used to be the production you put on if your theatre company was on the out. So it also got a bad name for being, you know, the last hurrah for mm-hmm. many theatres. So that there's a superstition around that. There's also stories that Shakespeare actually used real witches, hexes in the text. So, you know, there's actors up on stage saying real spells. So that gave it a bit of a tarnish as well.
1: It's a great story.
0: I know that both Sass and Mark visited a spiritualist as part of the process because they're going to be evoking the spirits down at the theatre every night. And so that was really important to them. In terms of the superstition, because we feel like we've got that protective bubble, mm-hmm. we've just been going for it.
1: Are you superstitious about anything?
0: No, I'm not really.
1: Hmm.
0: My husband is.
1: Mm-hmm.
0: Yeah. We can't do laundry on a bank holiday, something like that.
1: Mm-hmm.
0: The new shoes on the table.
1: That was
0: big
1: one
0: thing.
1: Yeah. We had a text in about no new shoes on the table as well.
0: My nan would always be saying that.
1: Oh.
0: Don't know where it comes from or why. I suppose it's kind of half a superstition, half a respect thing, maybe.
1: No, I don't know. Let us know if you know the answer to that on 2101 to tell us here at Saturday morning on RNZ National. You will be finished quite soon with Macbeth because opening night is...
0: next Thursday.
1: That's it. You dust yourself down, off you go to the next thing, which for you is going to be Cabaret. Which is a fabulous musical.
0: My favourite, absolutely.
1: Is it the best musical ever written?
0: Yeah, I would say so. Yeah.
1: Because why?
0: Because it is powerful, it has something to say. It's actually got really great scenes, acting scenes. The songs are so clever.
1: Mm.
0: The songs are a beautiful... hook into a very specific moment in time, and the ultimate dramatic irony that we know what's going to happen, that the war is coming and that those characters don't. And I think that is a really exciting space to explore. It's this boom of hedonism really at the cusp of then these awful moments in history. And I think that's really exciting. It's, you know, a chance for us to look at ourselves and to look at the world, but also to remember what it is that we're fighting for, which is the joy and the happiness and the parties and the frivolity. And what we need in the world is balance, that can't overtake our response to things that happen in the world. And I think that's what Cabaret has to say, and I'm really excited to get started.
1: It's 60 years old this year, which also seems an astonishing number for it to have racked up.
0: So it's as old as Mark.
1: It's as old as Mark and Macbeth. And of course, the choreography of Bob Fosse is so central to it. How are you approaching Cabaret from a movement perspective?
0: Well, we have an amazing choreographer, Kira Josephson. And Kira is a really experienced musical theatre performer, choreographer, and I would say a great director as well. And we're working really closely alongside each other to find how our approach to each number is going to be and what the frame or the gist of each song is going to be and how we can mine that for the most impact. Mm-hmm. So she's fabulous. She's so skilled. She's also really knowledgeable about Bob Fosse's work. So when we step away from the Bob Fosse style, it's really deliberate. Mm-hmm. And she's been working to get ready for day one.
1: How did you end up being a theatre director, and how did you end up being a theatre director in New Zealand?
0: Oh, well, I was really lucky to be part of a youth theatre back in Leicestershire. And
1: this is in England.
0: And this is in England, yeah. And that youth theatre was really kind of formative for me. I think I started there when I was about 13, 14. And by 15, we were doing shows in the Edinburgh Festival. It was a big organisation. We used to have our own venue at the Edinburgh Festival. We took 6 shows a year with about 80 young people, including the technical team who ran the shows. And it was sort of, back in the day, it was sort of anti-hierarchical. So we were called, if we were directing, we were called leaders. So it wasn't really until I got to university, I was like, oh, I've been directing all this time. And when I got to university, I saw the standard of the student shows, and it was so low that I stuck my nose in and tried to make things better and realised that actually what I was doing was directing, and I had been all that time. So then I left, when I graduated from university, went to drama school to train to be a director. But it was quite a moment in terms of going, oh, actually, I can do this. And the joy in it is opening up the avenues for the actors. You know, it's seeing how you can facilitate a room in order to get the best out of others. And that's deeply rewarding.
1: Fantastic. Hey, well, all the best with Macbeth.
0: Thank you.
1: Shortly. And of course, Cabaret still to come. Thank you so much for coming in and talking to us this morning at RNZ. That is Ben Kilby Henson. Macbeth is going to be on at Auckland's ASB Waterfront Theatre from Tuesday. Details at rnz.co.nz. Also, Auckland Theatre Company is offering a double pass to the show of your choice, unless it's already sold out, to win or to be in to win. Tell us what you are superstitious about, 2101 or Saturday at rnz.co.nz.
2: Plenty are, and a shoe one, so hang in there.
1: Oh, Benjamin. The shoes. Oh, yeah.
2: The superstition I was always plagued with from my lovely mother-in-law was we had to exit the same door we entered into a house or bad luck would follow. That's from Ginny. This one, morena, I'm Indian, and growing up my mother believed that if your shoes weren't put together upright, you would have an early death. Anyway, I am 40 and I always put my shoes nicely at the front door.
1: I might be in for an early death on that basis. I just chuck them to the side.
2: Grace says she always stirs her porridge clockwise, apparently keeps the devil away.
1: Okay, that is one that is new for me this morning, the stirring your porridge clockwise instead of anti-clockwise. Paul from Auckland says, I'm originally from Dundee in Scotland, and my mum refused to cut our toenails on a Sunday as it was bad luck. Adele says, my mother very strongly believed you should never, ever cut your fingernails or toenails on a Sunday. She would recount a verse that went something like this. He that his nails on a Sunday are shorn will rue the day that he was born. Poems. Peacock feathers not allowed in the house. Bad luck, Meg. Yes, I've heard that one before. I have peacock's feathers in my house. And Heather from Oamaru says, I will say it's bad luck to be superstitious.
2: Yeah.
1: Indeed. Well, there you go.
2: Toenails in here, not allowed to cut at night or in the kitchen, according to my grandmother.
1: Okay. So 2101, if you are interested in that double pass to go and see Macbeth.
2: Now, a few of you have texted in as well for information on Fergus Walsh's Death Without Debt workshops. There's one tomorrow in Paikakariki, and they continue on from Kaitaia to the South Island. You can see the webpage for more details, rnz/Saturday morning. After 10, the unmistakable voice of the generation-defining Macy Gray and wheelchair rugby player Amanda Lowry hasn't let a surfing accident slow her down. She's using her voice to advocate for the critical roles carers play in elite sports.
3: RNZ News at 10. Kia ora, good morning. I'm Todd Zahner. A seismologist says an earthquake that struck near Tomaranui is the first one recorded in that area. The 5.9 magnitude quake struck at 10 to 5 this morning. Earth Sciences duty seismologist Sam Taylor-Offord says it was on a mapped fault, so not unexpected. He says larger earthquakes are not common in the area, and this is the first one dating back to when records began in the early 1800s. The mayor of the Ruapehu district is urging those near Tomaranui to be prepared in case of another earthquake. Western Curtin says there have been minor aftershocks.
4: Well, we can't take anything for granted, so we're asking people to take precautions, make sure that they're in safe space, and just be aware that this could happen any time. So it's not a matter of getting back to business as usual. We've just got to, you know, be aware that we're in an area where we'll be prone to earthquakes, and the fact that we've had one significant one so far doesn't mean that that's the end of it.
3: Western Curtin's urging people to contact Ruapehu Civil Defence if in need of help. The Green Party co-leader Marama Davidson says the traumas of the past few years have made the Greens more determined than ever. Party members are gathering in Auckland for the Greens' annual meeting. Marama Davidson says the membership is committed to getting rid of this government and having a strong Green influence on the next one.
5: We've seen a big uptake in volunteers and phone calls and door knocks than we ever had previously for any other election campaign at the cycle of the election. So there's energy there that I don't think even we were expecting.
3: The Greens were on 10.3% in last week's RNZ Reed Research poll. Member states of the International Criminal Court have overwhelmingly voted to remove its chief prosecutor, Karim Khan, over allegations of sexual misconduct. Lawyers for the 56-year-old British barrister have called the move unlawful. The BBC's Anna Holligan reports.
6: Allegations of sexual misconduct against Mr. Khan first surfaced inside the court in May 2024. A disciplinary investigation led its oversight body to conclude that he had engaged in an improper sexual relationship with a junior staff member, a finding he strongly denies. Now the court's 125 member states have decided to end his term. His supporters say Mr. Khan has been put under additional scrutiny after he issued arrest warrants for Israeli leaders over alleged war crimes in Gaza, although the allegations predate those. Israeli officials have been quick to welcome his dismissal.
3: The misconduct investigation has put the International Criminal Court under a glaring spotlight as it played out alongside an unprecedented campaign to dismantle the court. Farmers in the South Island are well prepared for a wintry blast of polar air set to bring snow, frost and ice to Otago and Southland. The forecaster Met Service is warning the temperature could reach a low of minus 11 degrees over the weekend. Federated Farmers North Otago President Otto Dogterum says farmers have taken precautions and would prefer to have cold weather in winter than in spring. That's the news.
7: 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South Auckland trio Standard tell us about their multi-platinum success. Vera Allen reports back from her extensive European tour. And the mixtape at 4pm features the director of Lady Shaka, Sonic Sands, Ursula Grace Williams. 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
3: Short forecast from Met Service through to midnight tonight. Northland and Manawatu, including Coromandel, Bay of Plenty and the Central High Country. Rain or showers, sometimes heavy, with possible thunderstorms and hail, easing to isolated showers from Northland to Coromandel this afternoon and elsewhere this evening. Gisborne and Hawke's Bay, showers returning this afternoon. Hawter, Whenua to Wellington and for Wairarapa, periods of rain, possibly heavy, easing this evening. Marlborough and Nelson, cloudy periods, scattered showers. Buller to Westland, rain clearing from the south. Canterbury and Otago, rain spreading north, snow to 400 metres, becoming fine by this evening. Southland and Fiordland, scattered rain with snow to low levels this morning, clearing this afternoon, but returning to Stewart Island tonight. And at the Chatham Islands, rain around the middle of the day, possibly heavy, then showers. Wrap up warm. RNZ National, 5 minutes past 10.
1: Kia ora te whanau, hoki mai anō. Welcome back to RNZ Saturday Morning with Susie Ferguson and Mehi Forbes. Next, you can only describe her really as a musical powerhouse, Macy Gray. Over 25 years since her smash hit album became one of the records of the 90s. She is back touring Aotearoa later this year.
2: Morena, and with the Commonwealth Games in the headlines, Amanda Lowry is using her voice to advocate for the incredible carers that assist para-athletes.
1: Also after 11 o'clock, children's author Claire Mabey on winning a major award.
2: And the ice volcano with a liquid lava lake. Volcanologist Graham Leonard with the weird and wonderful activity in our largest volcanic region.
1: Yeah, do text us 21001 or email saturday at rnz.co.nz, particularly with your superstitions. That is to be in to win a double pass to Macbeth, which is taking place in Auckland, the ASB Waterfront Theatre. We were just talking there with the director, and if you are interested in that, of course, or indeed any of our interviews, you can always go back and listen again, rnz.co.nz/Saturday.
2: I think we're going to listen a little, have a little waiata from Macy, just to get us in the mood.
1: Yeah. This one's a bit of a giveaway of who the next guest is, but it is probably the definitive song. Here's I Try, the mega hit from 99.

0: The unmistakable voice of Macy Gray with I Try. That was her breakout, absolute mega hit back in the 1990s, and she is a cultural icon. She's gone on to sell millions of albums, win numerous awards. She's regarded as one of the greatest R&B and soul artists of her generation. It's not hard to see why that is. She is back in Aotearoa this October. Macy Gray touring the country with six shows. And I asked her to tell me what New Zealand audiences can expect from those upcoming performances.
1: We're gonna party. We're gonna have, you know, you're gonna go out. We're gonna have a great time. We're gonna sing songs, dance. We're gonna get all sweaty. You know, some people are gonna start making out. Some people are gonna come late. Some people are gonna leave early. It's just gonna be a night out. It's gonna be awesome. Gonna hear new music from the new album, and all the songs that, you know, the ones you're talking about, the ones you grew up on. It's gonna be awesome.
0: Tell me about the new album. What does it mean to you?
1: It's difficult because I it's a long time for my first album, so and everything has changed, so I had to think about what you're going to talk about, what means something to you at this point in your life, and you know, you gotta check out the climate and music and what people are listening to and what's working. You know, you gotta do your homework, but so it's just different. Everything's just really different. It's really different without, you know, I'm not on a major label on this one. So that's like night and day. That's so different than when you are. And just figuring it all out, but it's good. I mean, I'm excited about everything. And it's really refreshing album. It's really crafted well. The songs are interesting and great. And so I'm excited to hear what people think about it, you know?
0: You say it's not on a major label, and I wonder, when you had such huge success early on in your music career with On How Life Is, which was released back in 1999,
1: mm-hmm.
0: did that hamper your creativity? Did that come with pressure to replicate that over and over, and actually you maybe wanted to do something a bit different?
1: Yeah, I mean, there was nothing wrong with it, but of course, you know, you want to, especially when you're younger, I think you want to do things different. You want to try things, you know, you see your friends do. I think when I was just coming up, dance music got really popular and I wanted to do a dance album. But at the time, you know, nobody thought that would go over well. So, yeah, I mean, of course you always want to, you know, you want to grow, you want to see what you can do, what you're capable of. You know what I mean? So, you know, I'm always trying new stuff, but, you know, some stuff works and some stuff definitely does not work. So, you know, but you got to learn it. You got to figure it out.
0: I Try, which is off mm-hmm. that first album, probably your most famous song. Tell mm-hmm. me, how did that song change your life? And was it a double-edged sword in any way?
1: Well, yeah, it changed everything. You know, I got very popular. I was never a popular person before, so that was really new to me. People paying me attention, that was new. and having written a song that turned out to be a classic, I had no idea that it was people would like it as much as they do, and that it would last this long. You know, so it was just a song. I wasn't even that crazy about it. I had this dream, you know, I would be up in the clubs like Snoop, you know, I wanted to make dance music, but I don't know. That's just kind of where it went. And my label seemed to be convinced that that was the song. And so that's what we went with. And you know, it changes everything. We're making a lot of money back then, musicians were. So, you know, I had money for the first time in my life. It definitely changes the way you think when you have any kind of success. People asking me for my picture and my autograph was extremely new to me. So, yeah, it changed my whole life. It changed the way my people treated me. It changed my relationship with my parents a little bit.
0: In what way? With your parents? How did it change your relationship?
1: was just kind of wading through life before. I mean, I had kids, I was married, but I wasn't really like, you know, doing anything, you know, that your parents like to brag about. So I think my parents were proud of me, and that was the first time that I saw that I knew what that looked like. And I don't know, it was just something that I mean, I had a stable, healthy relationship with my parents, but I knew that they weren't like proud of me. I knew they didn't go around bragging about me. So it was cool to have that, you know what I mean?
2: Mm. You say you weren't popular beforehand and you had to get used to that. What mm-hmm. is it like getting used to that in a global way, being so popular? Did you struggle to deal with that level of fame so fast?
1: At the time, no, because I was having a ball. I was just having so much fun. And it was new to me. I think I was enjoying it mostly. The attention and people who, you know, pretending to be my friends, and my phone was ringing. I mean, you know, it's cool. I'm not one of those that thinks that fame is this horrible thing. I think that when it changes, when your level of fame kind of goes up or down, I think that's the time it becomes difficult, because the trick is holding on to it, really, you know, or kind of keeping up the battle of people really caring about what you're doing, or if you're putting out a new album. That's the trick, is really to keep it going. I think that's what everybody gets all fussy about.
2: Did you have to learn how to be a big star? Because I guess that's different to being a musician, a singer-songwriter. Did you have to have a big ego? Did you have to play that game and be the diva? Because that's what people expected.
1: You do at a certain. It's not really like I know there are people who are just awful, you know, and they treat people bad and they demand stupid shit that they don't need. But there's an art to it, you know. There's an art to being demanding, to getting what you want, and I think that's kind of what it's not like you definitely don't have to, but when you're in a situation where your reputation relies on what other, you know, it's just really collaborative, and your reputation relies on other people. Do you know what I mean?
2: With that, does it help your career to be a diva and to make sure that you're, you know, back then it was making sure about how you were in the papers all the time or those kinds of things? Does that build the myth, and how much do you have control of that?
1: That's really the trick of it is the story, you know, that you have to offer. You know, you're like this ongoing movie, and it's really up to you to keep it interesting as much as you can. And when you put a record out, you know, what story are you leading with? What are you going to talk to the press about? And what in that conversation is going to make people want to hear what you've made? You know what I mean? So it's a lot. I think people think you go in the studio, you make a record and you put it out, but there's so many things have to line up for people to you know, receive you, like, especially on a global level, and then want to come to your shows and buy your records and Google you and stuff. It's a lot, you know, and I don't know if all of it is myth. I think a lot of artists just are really smart about what they expose. I think a lot of artists, you know, and definitely we all make things up. Because that's what, you know, that's what it is. It's an art. It's a big movie. It's a song. None of it is supposed to be for real. So, you know, it's fun. If you learn how to enjoy it, you'll be fine. But I think if you take on the stress of it and make it everything, then I think it'll get really difficult for you. At the end of the day, your audience loves your songs. It's just about how to get that song to them. That's all.
2: Tell me about some of that storytelling, because I actually didn't know this. Macy Gray isn't your real name. How did you get your stage name?
1: I saw it on a mailbox when I was really little, and you know how when you're in school and you write stories, that you know your teacher has you make up stories and poems and stuff. So my main character was always Macy after I saw it on the mailbox, and then I joined a band when I was in college, and as they said, "What's your name?" and I said Macy Gray, because at the time everybody's name was made up. Like when I was coming up, everybody had a fake name. Most people. You know, like, I don't know. I guess Madonna's a real name, but she didn't use her whole name, you know what I mean?
2: Hmm.
1: Or like Prince or stuff like that. Everybody just seemed to be, I thought that was like a requirement that you had to make up a name, you know. And my real name was Natalie McIntyre at the time, and I don't think that was very catchy anyway. So yeah, I went with the name I saw when I was like 6 or 7 years old.
2: How do you think of yourself now? Are you Macy or are you Natalie? Who do you think you are?
1: Well, I'm always Natalie. You know, everybody who knows me well calls me Natalie, you know, or Nat. Most everybody calls me Nat. Hey, Nat. Nat, leave me alone. Nat, shut up. That's what I get all day.
2: It's Saturday morning on RNZ National. Susie Ferguson and Mihi Forbes with you. We are talking with Macy Gray this morning. You will know her album On How Life Is, the song I Try. She is going to be here in October doing 6 shows in Aotearoa. So when did you realise that you had the most extraordinary voice? When did you figure that out? Or actually, was it something you used to try to hide?
1: Oh, yeah, but, you know, I've always had a peculiar voice. There's actually a science to it that my doctor explained to me, but I was just so kind of upset that I thought I had some kind of deformity. I really don't even remember exactly what he said. But people who have kind of high-pitched voice, there's something up with the way your nose connects to your throat. I don't know. But anyway, So when I was little, kids used to make fun of me for my voice. So I got really quiet. I had huge fear of talking in public. I still do sometimes. It still gets me. Like sometimes I want to say something and I'll stop myself, you know, because I got on autopilot, me kind of stopping myself from talking because I didn't want people to laugh at me, you know.
2: And the singing, when did you realize that was something that you wanted to do, but also something that you were really enjoying, really good at, and that becoming a thing for you? Because I think initially you wanted to be a screenwriter.
1: Yeah, I thought I was going to be. I've always had a knack for writing. I've always been really creative. I could always make up stories. And I went to school for writing, so I learned, you know, structure and format. So I was really good at writing stories. I used to write school papers for money when I was in college. I could write a term paper really fast, you know, essays. And I used to write them for people for $200 a pop. And so that's what I thought I was going to do. And then when I was in college, I joined a band. I joined a jazz band just for, you know, I think we were making $100 once a week. So I did it for the $100. And then it grew on me. You know, I started going to studios and recording, and we started doing more shows, and I just liked it. I liked the hustle of it. I liked, you know, I liked standing on stage in front of people, even when nobody would show up, you know. It was like my only time I could be on a stage, you know. So
2: why do you love being on a stage?
1: You're just Jesus up there. You get up there and you say, everybody wave your hands, and they do it. Or you say, everybody scream, and they scream, you know. And, you know, people come to see you. It's just very like, honestly, I think everybody should get to be on a stage at least once in their life, you know, and have thousands of people show up. It does tremendous things for your confidence and you learn to want to make people happy. You learn to want to please people, and then you have to learn how to please people. But you know, people being accepting of you or cheering for you or anything like that is you know, it's very addictive. I can't speak for everybody, but it's nothing that's bad. You know, it's not going to make your life worse, that's for sure.
2: And standing on stage being Macy Gray is one thing. I'm intrigued, mm-hmm. though, as well, that you've done several versions of The Masked Singer. What was the appeal? I mean, apart from being paid, obviously. What was the appeal of reality TV and doing reality TV where you were hiding who you were?
1: The Masked Singer is a fun show for people watching, but for the people in it, it's a lot of work. Those costumes take like 2 hours to put on. You do like at least, I think, 2 or 3 days of just, you know, getting fitted, and you have to do like all these pre-records. There's a lot of prep. It's like a job. And then you got to be there like absurd hours in the morning, and then you kind of wait all day, and then you go on, and it's not always about, you know, who sings the best. It's, you know, it's really about like who entertains, you know, that which is a cool challenge, because that's really the core of it. You know, everybody wants to be entertained. So now you have to figure out how to entertain everybody in this goofy outfit, you know, and you only have 30 seconds to do it. So it's real sport, you know, like it's a real job. And it's a real competition. So I have no idea why I signed up for it. I mean, of course, they pay very well. I will say that. But and the first time I did it, I had never done it before. So it was an adventure. And then they kept asking me to do it, which I had no idea why, because I didn't win the first one. So I was like, why do they keep wanting me to be on this show? And so I think, you know, being an entertainer, you kind of will take any opportunity to entertain. You know, it's kind of, like I said, it's like crack. Like, oh my God, I get to, you know, I get to entertain people, and people are going to, you know, pay me attention for a couple hours. I'm down. I'll do it. You know, it's like that. And I get paid.
2: Your smash hit album of 1999 on How Life Is was inspired by your marriage breakup. And there's some pretty hard stuff on there. And I find it interesting that something that was such a hard time in your life became, in some ways, a kind of the defining, the thing that made you famous. I wonder how that sits with you and how you think about it.
1: It actually was really defining in my career, because once that first album was written, mostly about my ex-husband, we had really good times. You know, he was loving my life at the time, and so there was a lot to write about. You know, there was a lot of emotions I was having. I was much younger, and so, you know, I wasn't really evolved or mature enough to sort them all out, you know. So the only thing left to do was to write and sing about them. And so if you know, that being my little outlet of expression. And so so it kind of got stuck in this little, like, little thing of where I thought I needed to be miserable or suffer in order to make a good album, you know. And so I would do things that, you know, to kind of, you know, make things worse than they were, because I wanted to make good records. I didn't, you know, I wanted to make good records more than I wanted to be happy. So It was a different kind of set off. I mean, I definitely got over that. I definitely learned that wasn't the secret, but the hard way. But it was an interesting start. Yeah, that album, and he was still around when the album came out. So we had, you know, a lot of little battles because of that. But
2: and you were,
1: you know.
2: You were a parent as well to very young children. Just at that point, you became a global star.
1: I really try to keep my kids private, and a lot of people to this day don't even know I have kids.
2: That was R&B and soul icon Macy Gray speaking about her upcoming New Zealand tour. 6 shows, they're spread right around the country this October: Auckland, Tauranga, Hamilton, Napier, Wellington, Christchurch.
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3: Shall we have another track?
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0: Macy Gray there with Sweet Baby featuring Erica Badu.
1: Beautiful stuff. Bit of feedback on Macy Gray. I try, Kristen says, is how we all feel when love leaves and one still lives through memories. Thank you so much, Kristen, for getting in touch on 2101. Lots and lots coming in. Heaps indeed on Superstition, though. This is to be in to win a double pass to Macbeth at the ASB Waterfront Theatre. Never play cards on Sunday. Never put an umbrella up in the house. I know that one. I know this one as well. Always give a coin when gifting a knife. Do you know that one?
0: No.
1: Yep. Always give a coin when gifting a knife. Someone else says, superstition from my maternal family, the first sighting of a new moon mustn't be through glass.
0: Never heard of that one either.
1: Quite like that one though.
0: Yeah.
1: Here's one. My dad used to throw a slipper at us as we left the house on an exam morning. I continued this positive superstition with our son, much to his amusement. I might try this. Only recently, while rereading a Dickens classic, did I discover evidence of this. Throwing an old shoe for luck appears in Great Expectations as Joe and Biddy throw shoes after Pip when he leaves his humble home for London to start his new life. There you go.
0: I'm definitely going to try that one.
1: Yes, absolutely. Although my slippers have got quite hard soles, so I hope I don't actually...
0: Can we use a jandal?
1: My aim's terrible, so I'm unlikely to hit. Nikki says, my New Zealand superstition is when a fantail flies into your house, it's a warning of death. You can imagine my surprise when, with 1 minute of telling a friend I'd never seen fantails in my area, not one, but two promptly flew into my apartment. It was 18 months ago. I'm still around to tell the tale. Well, glad to hear it, Nikki. But yes, the Piwaka Waka is, that's one I've heard.
0: A big whakaaro Māori, that one. And also the ruru, the owl. But not always.
1: What is the ruru?
0: The owl.
1: Superstition one, though.
0: Oh, death.
1: Oh.
0: Yeah.
1: Is it appearing at all or appearing in your house?
0: In the day.
1: In the day.
0: Yeah.
1: I've seen a ruru in the day.
0: Mm. But, you know. Take what you want from that. Also, fantails are just beautiful and cheeky little things that come around you. So, you know, maybe they're just someone giving you a visit. Still to come after 11, Antarctica reveals its biggest secret. That's with Graham Leonard. And we're also going to ask him about that Taumarunui quake this morning. But now, she's... Well, no, we've had two Kiwi medals in the pool already with Erica Fairweather and... Lewis Clearbert, that's at the Commonwealth Games in Glasgow this morning, so congratulations to them. But one person who's using those opportunities to talk about something else is our guest now, a former national level swimmer, now tetraplegic, competitive wheelchair rugby player, Dr. Amanda Lowry. We've recorded this interview because breaking her neck hasn't stopped Amanda from competing. She's on the court right now, in fact, at the National Wheelchair Rugby League competition, or maybe a rugby competition in Porirua. As we will hear, hers is an incredible story and one she's using to advocate for others. Her PhD thesis, called A Body That Needs a Body, is an unflinching look at highly impaired para-athletes and the critical role carers play and the recognition they deserve. Not many of us could imagine, could comprehend how much life would change for Amanda just after becoming a new mum.
2: I had a mate visiting from Spain, so I said to Gemma, who's only like day two out of the hospital after a Caesar, and I said, look, I'll just show him a good time for a day and then I'm all yours. And I got down to the water and we were just waiting for a friend to take him for a kite surf. And then I dived off my surfboard without my hands up above my head and I hit the bottom and I broke my neck and I like heard the crunch. Tried to push myself up and my arms and legs wouldn't work. I could see the sand swirling underneath and I was just like, wow, this is it. I just knew that I was done. But in my head, I kind of had a choice, I felt, but I was yelling out, look up, Miguel, look up. And I knew he'd be watching me because I was a better surfer than him. So, and luckily for me, he like turned me over. I could see the sky. I could breathe. I wasn't dead. And he put his hands under my elbows, and luckily he's a surf lifesaver from Spain. It couldn't have been better in terms of living through this, because if someone had touched my neck, it would have been over. Mm. But he nurtured, supported my neck, dragged me up the beach, got me on my surfboard. But I remember lying there, and I could hear my daughter crying at my feet. I could hear people calling an ambulance, like everything was still you know, I was very, very present during that time.
0: Mm.
2: Yeah.
0: And such an active person all your life. What goes through your mind in those early days?
2: I think you imagine, I suppose, when you're able-bodied and you imagine being disabled, you'll be just, it'll be regret and sadness, and maybe it depends on how you're wired, but I just went, I've been given a new body at 42, and effectively this for me was another challenge. I just went, right, you know, I'm going to beat this, I suppose, was my initial, because originally it's, I'm going to walk again, right? And obviously you learn a little bit down the track that that's probably not the focus to have, but effectively for me it just became a challenge to figure out how to be the best version of me in this new body. So you're just pushing and learning, and everything is so new and so hard, and you're negotiating a whole new identity when you've already established one 42 years prior, you know.
0: You were talking about this new body of yours. I wondered, do you mourn the old version of you in those early days?
2: Yeah, it's this weird feeling. It's a little bit like the death of a friend. Like, I look back at old photos and I see her, but it's her. It feels like I've got a different version of me, and I'm really grateful to her for providing the foundations on which to build a new version of me, because I had quite a strong spiritual practice, and I'm really driven as a human, and I'm relatively switched on, and I'm not afraid of change and challenge. So I feel grateful for those foundations. So she really helped me, but it's odd to see yourself in a second person.
0: Mm. At the beginning, you had to make some practical decisions, like your home, and you left a very cool reno for a new build, hoping that it would give you a new start. What did you discover about living with disability that no one had prepared you for in terms of practical terms?
2: It's just that you think, I don't know, I think when you're able-bodied, you just, what put one foot in front of the other, and the world is shaped for you. The world is meant for you. And then now I just get in my wheelchair and I look out at the big bad world. I'm like, a curb cut can take me out. Like, I can get killed by a curb cut, you know? So you just, everything in the world becomes, you're negotiating hazards the whole time. You're looking for a little lip that you have to try and pop over. Do I have to ask someone for help? How accessible is that bathroom? Is that bedroom? Can I open that door? Like, I don't know, just the barriers for inclusion in everyday life are just so vast. Like, physical barriers are one thing, and then you meet people when people are a massive barrier. They don't just look you in the eye and go, hi, I'm Kate. They look at you, or they look over the top of you at your support worker or your partner and are too scared to speak to you because they don't know what to say. So there was a whole bunch, a massive amount of learning that had to happen with the new body.
0: Oh, such great description. Really gives me an opportunity to think what it might be like from your world. And we think, you know, oh, we've got to have a lift in the building, but actually it's so much more than that. Like you say, it's the lip on the gutter. It's things like that. Yeah. You did, you're a pretty good planner though, and I watched this documentary you're in, and you've got such a cool kitchen in your new whare, a bench that moves up and down, and cupboards that, oh my gosh, are like magic. They pull forward to your level so you can cook, because you were a chef and cooking was so important to you. It's in your blood. Why are jobs like that, simple jobs like making dinner for the whānau, so important?
2: Well, food is still my love language. So unfortunately for the poor support workers, they get their asses ramsied. Like, I am absolutely in the kitchen going, no, hold an onion like that. No, you chop it like that. So that kitchen itself, like the 3-meter bench drops down to my knees. It's stainless steel, so I can work on it. It's got access to the induction hob and the boiling water and a drain. So once the food prep's done, I'm still able to cook everything. If the kids help me dump it into a pan, then I can still cook it all. So I'm still doing it all.

0: like that. I'm one of them. Yeah. Apologies.
1: In this clip I watch, you're hurrying the kids up in the kitchen and you say to one of them, hurry up or I'll run your toes over.
0: Yeah.
1: And I had to crack up laughing. And humour seems to be one of your survival skills. Has laughter always helped you through?
0: Oh, my gosh. And honestly, the humour is so dark and so twisted, and you just, if you were listening, you'd be horrified, but you just take the piss out of yourself and each other, and you keep it real. And then I think what happens within 2 seconds of meeting me, you don't see the chair, you just see me, and my kids just see me. You know what I mean? You get to still, you're fully human, even though, like, effectively 86% of your body doesn't work anymore, but your gob does. So, you know, that doesn't stop my poor babies. I feel very sorry for them.
1: I think they're having a great time in that kitchen with you. One other place that you feel like is an escape is in the water. What is it like to be in the water? What makes you feel so free?
0: It's just that I think there's no wheelchairs, there's no barriers in the water. I'm floating, there's silence. I just get to move, and I get to move independently. And no, it might not be the fastest thing in the world, it is still independent. And I suppose if I'm honest, I'm still trying to beat the old lady in lane 3 next to me. But, you know, but it is just that silence, I think, which is really lovely.
1: I was going to say that, because you're pretty competitive and you became competitive. You were like, we're just swimming for 5 days a week, and then you made it into a competition. Is that in your DNA, do you think? Or were you still trying to prove at the time that you could do everything?
0: I think I just wanted to try and see what was possible. Like, because I was a kite surfer, and that was my most happy place sport in the world. Like, done lots of sports, but kite surfing was the one. And I got a mate of mine to take me kite surfing. So this is his thing, right? I'm, let's say, 75K, 6 foot tall, and he straps himself to the back of me with a harness, and we put a double board on us, so double foot plates, and we have a 17 square meter kite, so ginormous kite, and he launches that into 25 knot winds and effectively pulls 150 kilos of us out of the water, and I kite surf strapped to the front of him because I wanted to see if it was possible, right? And some might say that's a bit dangerous or foolish, but I was like, it was bloody fun. But I think what you end up doing as your time with disability progresses is you choose things that require less logistics and less people to enable you to do them. So while that was amazing and out the gate, and I may or may not do it again, it required too much support for me to see that as something I wanted to continue with.
1: You're a person that needs to challenge herself, not just your body but your brain. And so you took on a PhD. You don't do things in halves, do you?
0: No. So that was what's a bit crazy. So my undergrad was labour studies, and then master's was kind of feminism, feminist indigenous studies, like Māori inclusion and policy through a feminist lens. And then one breaks one's neck, and then it took me 8 years of trying to suss out how to be a parent and how to live and be in this body. And then I thought, right, PhD opportunity came up, scholarship attached, excellent, bit of money earning. But what that meant is I had to jump into a PhD with no knowledge of anything to do with disability theory or critical disability thinking. So effectively do an undergraduate and a PhD at the same time. So it was a lot, yes.
1: What did you focus on?
0: I looked at, because I had been swimming, I ended up swimming for New Zealand. So what ended up happening is a couple of times got in the pool swimming, and then up pops on my Facebook page like a little link saying anyone interested in being in the Paralympics, and I ticked swimmer, you know, higher level of impairment kind of thing, and someone from Paralympics rung me back straight away, got super excited because it turned out there'd never been a swimmer with my level of impairment ever swim for New Zealand. Mm. So they were kind of buzzing out. And then in my first race ever, my times put me 14th

0: than the world. So I was in that space. But then what happened is, as when I jumped into that Paralympic space, they didn't know what to do with me because I was too impaired. And they were used to athletes, you know, Sophie's missing a foot, Cam's missing some limbs, but Amanda's paralyzed from the necklace down. What do we do with her? She needs support. She needs care. They didn't understand any of that. So basically my inability to fit in what you would imagine would be a very inclusive sporting environment for me kind of drove my need to want to talk about athletes with higher levels of impairment and their inclusion, exclusion in disability sport.
1: And you came up with the phrase, this body needs a body.
0: Yeah, I'm a body that needs a body to participate in everyday life. So that whole idea, like when you're able-bodied, where you're independent, for me, independence is interdependence. So my relationship that I have with a support worker who helps me shower, toilet, get dressed, all of the stuff that I do in everyday life, that is intensified with my mahi, with my time in disability sport, because now they're getting me in and out of pools, they're getting me dressed into togs, there's, you know, competition environments that are completely inaccessible. So I wanted to bring to light the experiences of bodies that need bodies in high-performance disability sport.
1: How do we underestimate the role of carers in elite sport?
0: Yes, I think because organisational reps, they don't really want to talk about the kind of the weighty, messy kind of materiality of flesh and fluids that cross boundaries, because lots of us need assisted bowel care. Mm. We need help with catheter management, you know, have suprapubic catheters, like so we've got a tube drilled into our bladders and a urine collects on the outside of your body in a bag and all of that stuff. And if that's not managed properly, there's tetraplegics in particular have a thing called autonomic dysreflexia, which means if you have a kink in a catheter tube, basically urine starts heading up back towards your kidneys again. And that puts so much stress on your body, you can have a heart attack or a stroke. So all of those factors that are linked to impairment, like lots of them not as dastardly as that, but lots of that stuff linked to impairment and care has gone without note. And support workers are the key people in this conversation that are managing all of that so that athletes with higher levels of impairment can compete. But it hasn't been recognised in disability sport literature or practice. So they needed to do better, really.
1: Your research, it's already influencing conversations internationally. When the next generation of disabled athletes comes through, what do you hope is easier for them than was for you?
0: I want care primarily to be funded and to be seen as a vital aspect not just a vital aspect of what everyday support looks like for these athletes, so that they don't have to fight for it. Because at the moment, like I said, when our carers travel, say, for example, with our wheelchair rugby team, you have two support workers and eight athletes are travelling. Maybe four or five of those athletes will need that kind of support. So, you know, they'll be, and those support workers are unpaid by the organisation because disability sport doesn't have enough funding to pay them. However, the sport wouldn't go ahead without them. So it's just, you know, I want there to be recognition of how care is a vital part of disability sport and it to be recognised and celebrated.
1: Should we be having discussions around inequity within the disability community?
0: I think so. I think it's particularly tricky. You know, like when you look at, like, for example, I broke my neck, I get supported by SEC and I get a significant amount of care, of which a chunk of that care is community access, of which sport comes under. Whereas those brothers and sisters that are Ministry of Health that are born with congenital or degenerative impairment are currently having care hours taken away from them. So, you know, their ability to access anything other than a basic life at home is kind of, or anything bigger than that is being undermined. So I don't know. There's broader conversations, I suppose. Yes, you can influence disability sport and have them put in place all the mechanisms for support, which is great. But I think what's going to happen is we're going to see our disability representatives from the Ministry of Health category. I think they're going to struggle to even get through to the point where they can play sport, let alone become a representative for Aotearoa in their sport.
1: Mm.
0: So, yeah.
1: We have the Commonwealth Games currently on, Paralympians alongside Olympians. Is that a good thing, the yep. tandem games?
0: I think so. And I think it works particularly at the Commonwealth level because it's smaller. You've got 75 countries and I think 3,000 athletes attending. But when you take that conversation through to Paralympics, Olympics, it's, you know, thousands and thousands of people. So the kind of the Paralympics and the Olympics running consecutively is kind of, I think it works. And I think it's quite hard because you could argue both ways that inclusion is great, but mm. then maybe we'll get lost and our achievements will look less when you compare them to someone who's able-bodied and swimming, you know, in 10 seconds versus someone who's swimming in 49 seconds. You know what I mean? Mm. So I think the context of Paralympics being celebrated in its own right is really important.
1: Mm. I have to correct myself. The Games have actually already started, Mihi. Thank you.
0: Yeah.
1: But you've been such a great advocate. You seem to have a streak that says, don't tell me what I can't do. Has that been helpful for you?
0: Yeah. I just want to push always and see if I can. My spin on this is, you know, like I remember swimming in a race and then having the half the crowd, you know, stand up and cheer me on because I'm in the same race as some able-bodied swimmers and I finish, you know, a minute and a half after they do. And, you know, everyone's cheering me on and that's great. And then someone came up to me afterwards and said, why do you do this? You know, it looks so hard. And honestly, it is epically hard. However, my response to her was, I basically do this because I want it to be not so hard for the young ones coming through. I want to make space. But by me being there and advocating in these roles, there's been some neat changes. Like in swimming, they now put the most impaired swimmers in lane one and lane nine, so on the outside edges, so you don't have to make your way through the lanes. They will do those events with the highest levels of impairment swimming first, so they don't have to potentially get out of the pool after warm-up. So there's been some quite good changes that have taken into consideration some of the kind of complexities that come with negotiating a body mm. that needs a body.
1: Now, we're doing this interview today because on Saturday when it is, you are going to be playing in the National Wheelchair Rugby Comp. Boy, tell us about that. Porirua.
0: Oh, Porirua, it's on at the event centre down there, and we've got, I think, 10 teams from around the regions, absolutely smashing it out. It's free, so if you're in the area, please come and check it out. It's just rocking, and you will see this. The sport is like violent chess. It is full contact. There are chairs tipping. It is dynamic. In the 40-minute games, the scores are up in the 60s, so or more. I think what's cool about it, it's the only mixed gender sport in the world. So wahine play at the same time as men, and the way that they manage that is because it's around a classification system, like all para sport is around physical classifications. What they do is they give wahine, they allow the team to play 0.5 over in terms of your function on court. So you just get a little bit more benefit versus because the testosterone versus the estrogen, you know?
1: Yes, yes.
0: Yeah.
1: Oh, my gosh, but go hard. All the best.
0: Yeah, thank you so much.
1: Come away with the gold.
0: I don't know if we will, but we'll give it a hell of a good nudge. We are, which you'll love, so down here is our rugby team are the Steamers. We are the Steamrollers.
1: Yes. That's so good. So good. Okay, all the best. Thank you so much for your kōrero this morning. Really important. And I appreciate you taking the time out.
0: Yeah, hey, kia ora. And thank you. Thank you for the opportunity. I am exceptionally grateful. And Commonwealth Para Athletes, go out there and smash it.
1: And that was Dr. Amanda Lowry, aka Steamroller. And if you're watching the game, let us know how she went.
2: Steamrollers, I love it. On Superstition to win tickets to Macbeth, this person says, my version of the coin and knife is that the recipient of the blade should give the giver a coin because it blunts the blade. Yes, that's the version that I know, because that is to protect against the blade cutting the friendship. On the other side of the news, Graham Leonard's going to be with us talking about Antarctica. Antarctica's lava, not the snow.
3: RNZ News at 11. Morena. Good morning, I'm Todd Zainer. A seismologist is warning that aftershocks near Tomaranui could go on for a week or longer. A magnitude 5.9 earthquake struck the central North Island town at 10 to 5 this morning. Earth Sciences duty seismologist Sam Taylor-Offord says there have been 56 aftershocks, up to 3.7 in magnitude since then. Mr. Taylor-Offord says there could be earthquakes on the same fault for years to come. Severe thunderstorms are delivering torrential rain and hail across Wellington this morning. Paris Marshall from Met Service says the thunderstorms are moving northeast toward Lower Hutt.
4: We've already had report and observations of hail and very intense rainfalls. For example, we got 40 millimetres in 30 minutes in one of our stations in Wellington.
3: Paris Marshall says the thunderstorms are weakening but can still cause surface or flash flooding around streams, gullies and urban areas. The Police Association says the murder of the Nelson police officer Lynn Fleming on the job has had a huge impact on her colleagues. Hayden Tasker was jailed for life for murdering Senior Sergeant Fleming and seriously injuring Senior Sergeant Adam Ramsey on New Year's Day 2025. The president of the Police Association, Steve Watt, says he hopes the union's members get some level of closure from Tasker's sentencing. He says Lynn Freeman's death will resonate with her colleagues around the country for many years to come. China has warned the United States against starting a new trade war as the Trump administration imposes fresh tariffs on more than 60 countries. The US says the affected nations have not been doing enough to tackle forced labor, but many US allies say the taxes are unjustified. The EU's foreign policy chief, Kaja Kallas, dismisses the US government's stated reason for imposing them.
5: What I've heard also, the argumentation behind that it's forced labor. Sorry, but you can't say that for European Union. If you compare our labor laws to the ones of United States, I mean, we have people have paid vacations. We have very good conditions.
3: Exports from New Zealand will attract 12.5%. Spanish officials say a wildfire near Madrid is beyond the capacity of firefighters to contain. Three fires west of the capital have merged into a single blaze. Spain's government's declared a national emergency after blazes spun out of control, prompting the evacuation of at least 30,000 people. Madrid's president, Isabel Díaz Ayuso, described it as the worst fire in the region or in the history of the region, with a combination of high temperatures, relentless wind and merging fire fronts. And that's the news.
6: Today on Mapuna, we reminisce with former All Black Glenn Osborne about the 1996 tour of South Africa as the 2026 team prepared to do battle with the Boks. He was a member of the Incomparables, the only All Black team to win a series in South Africa in the past 100 years. And teenage singer Meadow Mia will join us live in studio. She's just won the Play It Strange 2026 Waiata Māori competition. That's Mapuna today, after the midday news on RNZ National.
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3: Forecast from Met Service through to midnight tonight, Northland to Manawatū, including Coromandel, Bay of Plenty and the Central High Country, rain or showers, sometimes heavy with possible thunderstorms and hail, easing to isolated showers from Northland to Coromandel this afternoon and elsewhere this evening. Gisborne and Hawke's Bay, showers returning this afternoon. Hauraferrua to Wellington and for Wairarapa, periods of rain, possibly heavy, easing this evening. It appears Met Service has now cancelled that thunderstorm warning for Wellington, which was in force. Marlborough and Fin Nelson, cloudy periods, scattered showers. Bulleta Westland, rain clearing from the south. Canterbury and Otago, rain spreading north with snow to 400 metres, becoming fine by evening. Southland and Fiordland, scattered rain with snow to low levels this morning, clearing this afternoon but returning to Stewart Island tonight. At the Chatham Islands, rain around the middle of the day, possibly heavy, and then showers. RNZ National, 5 minutes past 11.

0: happening with Susie and Mihi. Speaking of maunga, mountains, or in this case, volcanoes, Graham Leonardson, he's going to talk about volcanic activity in the Antarctic and the latest earthquakes.
1: Morena e te iwi. Lovely to have you with us. Welcome back. Plenty in the kete indeed for our last hour of the show, including we're speaking to the winner of the Lindley Dodd Children's Writers Award.
0: And it's Plastic Free July, so what's new in the recycle, reuse and repurpose world? Jemima Jones joins us.
1: You might have questions for Jemima or indeed for Graham Leonard. 2101 to text us this morning or email saturday@rnz.co.nz, including with what you are so superstitious about. And that is to win two tickets to the new production of Macbeth in Auckland. So keep those coming into us.
0: I've got questions for Graham Leonard. Here we go. You may think of Antarctica. What comes to mind? I'm guessing blankets of snow, ice, not so much lava and ash. You may be surprised to hear that the continent is home to the largest volcanic region on Earth. And here to tell us all about that is Graham Leonard. He's also principal scientist at Earth Science New Zealand. So we have to start with what's happening this morning. Morena, Graham, welcome to the show.
2: Morena, kia ora korua, kia ora mihi.
0: We have been talking about superstition, and we've decided we've got some scientific superstition because every time you come on, something has happened. Did you know that?
2: Yeah, I'd started to notice it. We're not a superstitious lot, but I do, whenever we say things are, we don't use the Q word, we don't say things are quiet or a volcano's quiet, or if we do, we tend to knock on wood, I tend to knock on the top of my head.
0: Before we get into Antarctica, let's understand what took place in central North Island this morning. What can you tell us about that earthquake?
2: Yeah, so this morning in the wee hours before dawn, we had a magnitude 5.9 earthquake near Tamaranui. You had a brief roundup from our great duty officer Sam in the news. I've also got information in from our scientist in charge, Anna Kaiser, and reached out to an expert on seismicity in this area, Finn Ilsley-Kemp from Victoria University. This is what we call a normal fault. That means a fault and an earthquake that comes from spreading of the Earth's crust, a place where it's being pulled apart. And actually, this is pretty normal in this area. There's a rift that follows the volcanoes all the way from Ruapehu offshore, right through the crust there. It's driven by subduction. But this is a place where the crust is pulling apart. And so we have a lot of fault lines through Ruapehu and Taupō that are normal, that are pulling apart, and this was a normal earthquake. In this area, they're not as common. There isn't as much stress over there, but there are lots of structures in the ground around Tamaranui, and so it's not surprising to see some of that stress represented as a very shallow, normal, kind of spreading earthquake. It's quite normal in the area, so to speak.
0: I was going to ask, is this area generally busy volcanic region these days, or these centuries, I should say?
2: Look, it has, off to the east, the Taupō volcanic zone and this rift, we'll come back to rifts in Antarctica too, the spreading rift, they've been active for millions of years. They're driven by the subduction zone, so it's really normal. One place you could visualise this kind of fault is when you drive on Highway 1 up the desert road, you step up on one of these spreading normal faults, and there's a pull out there that many people will have stopped at to take a photo of Ruapehu, and you're looking out from the edge of one of these big spreading normal fault lines, and that's why Ruapehu and the flat land around it is low compared to the Kaimanawas.
0: Mm-hmm. Also, quake this week in Tiano. What happened there?
2: Yeah, so they're not related. They're both in the magnitude 5.9, that one might have been a 6 in the end. And fault lines can stress up the ground around them. That's why you get aftershocks after these events. And you know, today there will be more aftershocks. We've already picked up many dozens of aftershocks, so people do need to drop in and cover and hold in the larger ones. But the stress influence is just in the same scale of the earthquake itself. So these are fault lines that wouldn't have ruptured for more than tens of kilometres, and so the stress impact is very local. They're all related to the plate boundary, right? Aotearoa is above the water because it's being thrust out by the plate boundary. But the Fiordland quake was quite different. It was down 50 or 60 kilometres on the subduction interface. The Pusager is the youngest subduction zone on Earth, and you have the ocean subducting under Fiordland there in reverse to the North Island. And so this earthquake occurred down there. There is always a chance initially, as we zero in on the magnitude, that you could have displaced the ocean. down in that area, the rock is very hard and high, and there's also a chance of dropping landslides into the fjord. So there's a small chance of tsunami down there as well.
0: Very good. Let's talk about Antarctica.
2: Yes.
0: Many people won't be aware, I think, that Fiordland and Antarctica were once part of the same supercontinent. Tell us more about that.
2: Yeah, you're very well informed. So the Fiordland and the Aotearoa area was part of the Gondwana supercontinent. And Antarctica, Australia and Aotearoa were all connected up alongside South America and Africa for more than 400 million years in Gondwana. And the edge of that, Antarctica, Australia and the Zealandia continent that Aotearoa is on, were right next to each other. And actually the rocks are all connected. The hard rocks that we see in Fiordland are a sliver of the plumbing system of half a billion year old volcanoes in Gondwana land, and it's granite. It's and granite-like rocks that are super hard. It's part of the reason that the shaking was so sharply felt and sensed last week, is that hard rock. And it's the same hardness that is in the Transantarctic Mountains. They're the same belt of rocks, but they've just been, through continental drift, spread apart over 100 million years.
0: So Antarctica is the largest volcanic region on Earth. Boy, how many volcanoes down there?
2: Well, it's an interesting fact. I know the study that mentions that, and it's looking under the vast West Antarctic ice sheet, and there are many kind of surveyed peaks in under there, and it's a massive continent. But there are plenty of places around the world that vie for the biggest volcanic province. Even other folks have kind of talked about the unusual alkaline volcanism in the Antarctic Peninsula, Ross Sea, right through Aotearoa, right up to Papua New Guinea, as a large volcanic province as well. So there are different arguments for it, but there are certainly a huge number of volcanoes in Antarctica. One of the key things is they've been going on for so long. A lot of it is just old volcanic rock. But then there are also many dozens of active volcanoes dotted above the surface and under the ice throughout Antarctica.
0: We're speaking with Graham Leonard, Principal Scientist at Earth Science New Zealand, chatting today about volcanoes in the Antarctic. Graham, many of these volcanoes are under the ice. How does that work?
2: Well, Antarctica is primarily ice, many kilometres thick in places, especially in the Antarctic ice sheet, and volcanoes are coming from the mantle deep under the crust, and so they don't really know that there's ice above them. There is some theory that in the thickest places the ice could suppress volcanism a bit, but it's very clear under the West Antarctic ice sheet there may be a couple of dozen places where sensors suggest it's a little bit warmer, so there might be active volcanism. And then around the fringes, and zeroing in on our Aotearoa interest in the Ross Sea area, where we have Scott Base and we have the McMurdo Station for the US, there are half a dozen volcanoes. And then sweeping through to the Antarctic Peninsula, there are between 15 and 20 active volcanoes around that fringe.
0: Does being on a volcanic island, being Ross Island, increase the number of natural hazards, those researchers down there have to navigate?
2: Oh, well, it does. They're close to volcanoes, but it's a very special place that has been selected, not by accident, for Scott Base and for McMurdo Station. It is at the nexus of a volcanic island. Ross Island is a volcanic island. It's actually made up of four big volcanic complexes, and one of them is under the bases down on the peninsula that the stations are under. There are lava flows and scoria cones. Behind Scott Base, there's actually an old scoria cone that the wind turbines sit upon, and there's a iced over crater in there, unlike Mount Eden. And Scott Base itself is on a lava flow, but they're old. The young active volcano in the island is Erebus. And Erebus is a really interesting and unique volcano. It's the southernmost volcano that's active, that above the ice anyway, that we're aware of on the planet. It's one of the 20 most massive volcanoes on the planet, and it's got the longest running convecting liquid lava lake in the top of it that's always bubbling away and steaming. About 40 odd kilometres away from Scott Base at the top of this very high, 4,000 metre high peak.
0: Have you seen it firsthand?
2: I certainly have. Yeah, I've been lucky enough to do some work with Antarctica New Zealand on the hazards down at Scott Base and in the region, and to understand Erebus. Shout outs to a few more people here. This week I talked to Archie Martin, now at Geoscience Australia, who's done a lot of work down there. Simon Cox with us at Earth Science New Zealand, and Jordi Hendricks from Antarctica New Zealand. And with Antarctica New Zealand, when we started looking at rebuilding Scott Base, they wanted to think about where and how it was built to be resilient to hazards. And one of them is volcanic, right? You have Erebus clearly steaming away right behind the base. So we looked at the eruption history of Erebus and nearby volcanoes, and they produce lavas, they produce explosions. Right up the top, you see flying blobs of magma coming out as bombs all the time from the lava lake, and they produce a lot of ash. Now, at the distance of McMurdo and Scott Base, it's really just ash that's the challenge. There are more than 90 ash layers preserved in the ice when we drill cores around Ross Island. And so we worked with them to provide some specifications. Any new building down there needed to be able to handle ash loading and ash coming across. And in the high winds, up to a couple of hundred kilometres an hour, high-speed ash, you know, is abrasive, and so they needed to plan for that. But we're not worried about the destructive volcanic hazards so much. The ash does affect air travel, and so one key element down there is understanding how local transport with helicopters and the transcontinental transport out of New Zealand down to those bases might be affected by volcanism, both from Erebus and a few other volcanoes in the region.
0: Our ice in Antarctica is obviously precious. Is there a chance that these volcanoes could erupt? And if so, I mean, you've said that one periodically erupts. What would that mean for Antarctica's landscape and the world?
2: Well, the volcanoes are a natural process down there, and they're actually a reasonably, you know, in a given century, a reasonably small part of the picture. Antarctica is a very active and dynamic landscape, and actually the mountain forming is probably more important. They're both tectonically driven, but you have a rift down there. One of the planet's biggest rifts is causing the transantarctic mountains. That's this big range front, and it, you know, it's a rift like the one I talked about at Taupo, but on a grand scale, and that really does shape where the ice flows and the interaction with sea ice. Now that rift does affect how the mantle under the crust convects, and that's probably what's driving these little volcanoes, but the volcanoes themselves are probably not that influential. It's actually the mountain building, and there's an interesting feedback between the mountain building and the ice. The ice is pushing down on all this geology under Antarctica, and it's bending it down like you're putting your hand on a cushion. Now, through climate change and warming, we might see ice reduce, and thinner ice means the rock may actually slowly bounce back up, feeding back into the ice flows and how the ice shelf is grounding and coming out into the ocean, and also the paths of the grand glaciers coming off of Antarctica as the rock actually moves up as we take the weight of the ice off of the top of it.
0: Do volcanoes in Antarctica behave differently to, you know, say Ruapehu or Whakaari?
2: Well, only if they interact with substantial ice. Magma is the same all over the planet. There are different types of magma, but it doesn't really look at the environment it's coming to. But if magma comes up and erupts under substantial ice, where it can be confined, it'll generate meltwater. And actually, there it behaves a lot like underwater volcanism. And there's been a lot of study here. John Smiley, a British volcanologist, has studied this process in Antarctica more than anywhere in the world. And this is probably the case where we have those couple of dozen hotspots under the West Antarctic ice sheet, and you create this unusual underwater material. We've actually learned from the unusual under ice deposits in Antarctica to help us reinterpret the history of Ruapehu and Tongariro, because for most of their lives they were under large ice caps and glaciers. In the last decade, that's changed our understanding of those volcanoes. But once an Antarctic or any volcano is open to the atmosphere, the magma doesn't know whether it's cold outside, really, and you get lavas and you get gas and ash just like anywhere in the world. It's interestingly, lava that flows on top of ice is remarkably bad at melting ice. It very quickly chills to rock, and ice is not a great conductor, and so often the lava just cools on top of ice and then gets conveyed away slowly by glaciers and lost.
0: Graham, just before you go, Mayor Weston Curtin this morning said for the community to expect aftershocks and anything really, just be prepared. Mm-hmm. What is Earth Science New Zealand, what's the message to the people in that region?
2: Well, I mean, it's always unsettling to have a strongly felt earthquake, and that can generate landslides and it can generate some damage. There are definitely aftershocks ongoing here, and some of those could be large, so people need to be ready to drop, cover and hold. And having general household preparedness is always a great idea at any time for any sudden event, and especially when we're dealing with aftershocks.
0: Thank you so much. Appreciate you having a chat with us this morning. Graham Leonard there. He's the principal scientist at Earth Sciences New Zealand. Time for a little bit of a song now. It's 11:20. Let's squeeze in this song. Here's And Old Fool by San Diego-based Three Sacred Souls.

0: Any Old Fool by San Diego based Three Sacred Souls. It is 11:23. Grassroots Recycling is a volunteer-run scheme that has diverted more than 200,000 food and beverage cartons from landfill in the Nelson region. Since its inception in 2022, it has mobilised volunteers, cafes and families to repurpose hard-to-recycle materials. It's also plastic-free July, so for a little inspiration, let's talk now to organiser Jemima Jones about grassroots recycling. Morena, kia ora.
1: Kia ora, how are you today?
0: Really good, thank you. I wonder, Jemima, could you tell us, what is a hard-to-recycle material? What's a product?
1: Yeah, well, obviously we have nationwide council recycling in New Zealand, which is great, but they are a little bit limited with some of the materials that they can collect and recycle. Nationwide this year, they've obviously completely banned the collection of lids through recycling through the curbside wheelie bin collection system. So that is one thing that I've set up to organise to collect for households in my region. So plastic lids, metal lids, they are not allowed to go into your curbside recycling. I think it's very confusing sometimes, the council communications, it's not always clear. But that's blanket policy across the whole country now, because it can interfere with the machinery at the recycling plants and things get misdiagnosed and missorted and it can be very complicated for them. The other thing is food and beverage cartons, which are known often as Tetra Paks. That's a brand name, so we try to avoid using that. So that is your mixtures of cardboard and plastics compressed together to make cartons, mostly for containing alternative milks like your soy milk, almond milk, oat milk, also containing stocks and juices and coconut creams, all sorts of things. Because that's a couple of different materials together, you obviously can't recycle it through your council system. So those are the main areas that I focus on for enabling households to redirect some of their waste.
0: It's actually really good to be reminded about those kinds of things, because you're right, sometimes the information's just not accessible at the right time when you're talking about those, you know, ready-made custards and yogurts and things like that that come in the Tetra Pak packs. What do you do with them? So you've just arranged for a shipment, I believe, down to Nelson.
1: Yeah,
0: what are you going to do with that?
1: So yesterday I delivered 117 banana boxes crammed full of prepared Tetra Pak. So I worked out that was something like 100, and I can't remember now the figure. Anyway, a huge amount of cartons off for baling. So how I've organised it is I've got 15 collection bins around Nelson, Stoke, Richmond. They're kind of placed out in the community or at cafes or at businesses. And people can bring their prepared cartons. That means they've been cut open and washed clean. As you can imagine, all sorts of stuff hides in a closed carton when it's had milk in it. So people have to prepare their cartons themselves. It's a tiny little bit of work, but once you get into the habit, it's like takes a moment. So all of these cartons gather at these collection bins. And then I have an amazing team of volunteers who collect all of the waste from these bins, stack them into boxes, and once a month we'll do a big delivery to waste management in Nelson, where they bale up, crush all the cartons into big bales, and once they've got a whole bunch, Main Freight ships them up to Saveboard, which is a New Zealand company up in, Hamilton, where I haven't been there. I'd love to go and visit. I'd love to go and see what actually happens. You know, I know for a fact that they go there. I've seen photos of our cartons there. They call the stuff that they collect through the community, they call it community. The boards that they make from that, I think they label it community, which is quite lovely. So yes, that's what happens to the food and beverage cartons. There's, I'm not the only person doing it. I'm one of, I don't know how many people around the country, but we do have more than 10% of the collection points for the food and beverage cartons here in Nelson, which I do feel quite proud of.
0: Yeah. So is the idea just keeping stuff at a landfill?
1: Yes.
0: And how did grassroots recycling begin?
1: Well, it all started with the humble bread tag. Do you remember when bread bags used to be closed with the little plastic bread tags? I came across a recycling scheme supporting a charity that would donate all the bread tags to charities in Africa where people, disadvantaged people needing wheelchairs, and they would, it was literally through a South African lady, I think, at a community hub near here in Nelson, that would literally take the tags with her when she went to visit her family in South Africa and donate them for people needing wheelchairs. So it was knowing that these are going directly into a charity. I was working at two kindergartens at the time, obviously kindergartens going through quite a lot of bread. So, you know, that was a sort of real network of people being able to connect, bring their bread tags. Then I discovered about the Kidney Kids charity collecting aluminium wine bottle tops and the tabs off cans. Bread and wine, probably two products used a lot throughout kindergarten communities, families as well. So that was a quick sort of expansion, just little bits of waste actually making a big impact when you suddenly realise you've got three enormous black bin bags full of wine bottle tops that have been dropped on your doorstep by some other collecting people wanting somewhere for it to go. You know, you realise that there's a whole, people are doing this stuff anyway, but they're not really necessarily sure what to do with the stuff that they collect. So that's kind of one of the things that's come out of this whole community, is like discovering so many like-minded people all wanting, you know, kind of on the same path themselves, but not really quite sure how to join the dots. So it's been really good doing that. And then how did I discover about Saveboard and the cartons? I think that was a chat in the pub with somebody. And when I discovered about that, I hadn't really quite got all my logistics sorted out yet, about how I was going to get them to where they needed to be, or, you know, how all that was going to happen. But I just started collecting anyway, because I was sort of already on that mindset. And, you know, when you start seeing volumes increasing kind of before your eyes, and you know for a fact that this stuff is going somewhere to help people, Well, that's how it was with the charities to begin with. Obviously, the cartons are going into a business, but it's, you know, it's a New Zealand business, and I just think that's really lovely to support. And with a little bit of effort and lots of people joining in, you know, you can kind of make quite a big difference.
0: Mm. You're listening to RNZ National Saturday Morning with Susie and Mihi, and I'm talking to Jemima Jones, who runs Grassroots Recycling. Jemima, you do this on top of a job. How do you manage?
1: I do. Well, I have one full-time job now. I used to have a couple of part-time ones, so that's kind of easier, just doing one proper full-time job. I organise to just work 9 days in a fortnight, so that on that 10th day I do a lot of grassroots admin. Once a month, I do the big deliveries down to waste management. So that's going to pick up an e-van from another awesome community group here called the Bike Hub. They repair and repurpose amazing bikes that they've been donated to give out to sort of disadvantaged people in our community here, to really encourage, you know, getting cars off the road. So that's a really another... Anyway, I borrow their van. It's brilliant. I can deliver, I delivered nearly 120 boxes. So that takes up a lot of time in the day, loading them, unloading them, bringing back the empty boxes ready to fill next time, doing it again, getting rid of the boxes that aren't any good anymore. And then I spend quite a bit of time sorting lids as well. That's another quite time consuming bit. So how do I manage? I just kind of do. I have a lot of support. I mean, there's no way I do this on my own. I've got an amazing team of volunteers. I've got friends, acquaintances, my partner, strangers who have now become friends, people who've just sort of put their hands up and said, how can I help? It's quite sort of humbling, really, that people want to that you can see that, you know, you're making a difference, want to be involved. And, you know, I've had students, I've got a lovely girl who was doing her Duke of Edinburgh Award. So she was helping out with the sorting of the lids for doing her, satisfying some of her criteria on that award. I've got people in old people's home wanting, I've got one lady, she's so amazing. She's got a new e-trike and she goes around to three or four cafes near her retirement village and she collects and collates all of these cartons. Amazing. You know, like intergenerational. It's beautiful just seeing the people who want to put their hands up and help. It's really good.
0: The Kaupapa is coming up 5 years. How have people's attitudes changed, do you think, since its inception?
1: Well, apart from obviously getting a wider sort of audience and more people coming on board and hearing about me, I mean, it's really only through Facebook and Instagram that and word of mouth here in Nelson. So definitely numbers and volumes are increasing. Attitudes, I think people are generally just grateful. They feel like, you know, they're able to make a small difference to their household waste when they see their rubbish bags being smaller. You know, it's all positive. I very rarely get, I mean, I do occasionally get the whole, you know, what's the point? We're drowning in plastic anyway. You know, it can be quite confronting when and mind-boggling when you look at the statistics. And I watched the plastic detox last night and came home quite sort of, oh yeah, well, what is the point? But at the same time, why not? When you realise, well, since I started counting, which wasn't from the beginning, we've diverted more than 12 tonnes of waste, and that's just our little corner of Nelson, you know, just the people that have come across me. So it feels like it's worthwhile, and people just love, you know, people really want to do the right thing. Ironically, my own personal household rubbish has probably gone up since, because I get so much stuff through the bins that people want or think I can recycle or hope that I can recycle, and I just can't. So I have to end up putting that in the bin, unfortunately.
0: It's not your footprint.
1: You nearly
0: someone's texted in to ask about those Tetra Paks. What happens to them? I think you nearly got there, but you're talking about boards. What do they turn into?
1: Sorry, yes, they go to Saveboard, which is this company in Hamilton, and they mix them up with some soft plastics as well from the community, and they crush them in and turn them into sustainable building materials. So quite a range. I'm not a builder, so I'm not fully aware of, you know, the intricacies of all the different products. But as far as I'm aware, they have like insulation boards. There's a beautiful sort of jib board alternative that they can, you can specify to have it made in different colours to suit your theme. There's lots and lots of retail outlets already using it. We've got cafes in Nelson using it for sort of feature boards and things in their cafes. They also make, what do you call it, insulation boards. There's quite a whole range of stuff. You can access it through Placemakers, I believe, as well as direct with Saveboard. And they've got all their specifications on the website. And also on their website, they've got all of the collection locations around the country. So wherever you are in New Zealand, you should be able to find somewhere nearby that will collect, that will accept your food and beverage cartons.
0: You might be able to help John in too. He's texting from Whangarei. He says the council only recycles numbers 1, 2 and 5 plastics. Soft That's plastics, right. Bread wrappers, etc. have to be separately taken to one of the several local supermarkets for collection. He says he's been unsuccessful in discovering what supermarkets actually do with the soft plastics after the collection. And he would like to know, do you know what happens to the soft plastics?
1: I think I do, because all of these, it's all, that whole scheme is run by the Packaging Forum, and they have set up and they support Future Post, which is another New Zealand company. You might have seen them, I think they've been on the telly recently, after an arson attack last year. They've been trying to raise a lot of money to be able to keep going. And they turn the soft plastics and the plastic lids that I collect, we also send our plastic lids to the same company, and they turn them into very sustainable, very hard-wearing, I should say, fence posts for vineyards, agriculture, that sort of thing.
0: Incredible. That answers the question for John.
1: Perfect.
0: Another couple of texts before you go. Plastic lids for fizzy drinks. What happens there? What can we do with those?
1: Okay, so the plastic lids that we collect through grassroots recycling that we know my friend delivers them to the plant in Blenheim, so I know for a fact that's where they go. We can only accept numbers 2 and number 5 plastic. So fizzy drink lids are pretty much mostly made of number 2 plastic. So all of your Coke, 7-Up, Fanta, blah, blah, blah, your milk, cream, that you mostly find, they're marked with a little 2 in a triangle inside the lid. I get it. Sometimes they are absolutely tiny. A friend of mine yesterday and I were trying to decipher a number on a actually turned out to be a number 5 lid. We had the light shining through it. We were tipping it. We were turning it. Glasses on, glasses off. You know, it was trying to identify the number, but we got there and it was a number 5, so we can recycle it. Yay. So what was the original question?
0: That's right. We'll go to the next one because we're running out of time. But this person wants to know, what can we do? What can New Zealand do with those millions of little blister packs made of metal and plastic?
1: Oh, this is a real minefield. I actually did start collecting these also, but I do need to make it clear that I don't collect them anymore because the only way I could find to recycle them was to purchase TerraCycle boxes. And they're quite expensive, like to be able to cram a whole bunch, you know, I would jam pack them as tightly as I could, but a TerraCycle box would be, it's several hundred dollars. It's $200 to $300 for a box. I think I've sent off about 10 boxes so far. And I'm really, really, so yeah, it would mean purchasing a TerraCycle box or talking to your local pharmacy to see if they will fund one and talking to your pharmacy where you get your medicines from just to see what they suggest. I really reckon going back to the, you know, if we feed it back to the manufacturer in the first place in some route, that they need to sort of take some responsibility for that as well. But yes, if you're really keen and loaded, you could purchase a TerraCycle box. Otherwise, I recommend talking to your pharmacy because I don't have an ingenious solution for that, I'm afraid.
0: Jemima Jones, thank you so much for all your tips today for Plastic Free July from Grassroots Recycling there. Love you to have you on the show. It's 11:40 and lots of feedback coming in. I mean, I've just got to say, she was talking about a recycling place getting had an arson attack.
2: Yeah.
0: Who would do that?
2: To people who are trying to save the planet. I don't know. You've got to wonder, eh? Yeah, lots of feedback coming in. Good on Jemima, of course. But this texter says, this burden should not be put on community when companies are pocketing the profit for putting these products on the market.
0: I think that's what she was just talking about, producer responsibility just there at the end. This one, I'm hoping to set up something similar in Plimerton for Tetra Pak recycling. Thanks for the interview. Well, good luck to you.
2: Yeah, absolutely. And also Beth in Christchurch in touch on this one, saying, if only councils could communicate with slightly more detail when it comes to plastic lids. Just talking about the plastic lids as well. Yogurt, sour cream, ice cream, etc. All lids have recycling triangles on them. So I couldn't understand why we were not supposed to recycle them. I finally rang our council recycling people, who told me that this is all about the recycling machinery not being able to differentiate between lids and paper or cardboard because they're flat. I'd like the councils to communicate this reason. I think this may lead to more buy-in. Thank you, Beth in Christchurch, for getting in touch. And of course, 2101, you can still get in touch with us this morning with any of your superstitions because we are giving away 2 tickets to Macbeth, which is going to be on in Auckland in the coming weeks. Pretty exciting looking show. 2101, tell us about your superstitions here on RNZ National on Saturday morning. Susie Ferguson and Mihi Narangi Forbes with you right through to midday, which is coming upon us very soon, rushing up at us indeed. And earlier this week, Claire Mabey was announced as the winner of the Lindley Dodd Children's Writers Award. You may well be familiar with Claire. If you're not, she's the founder of Verb Wellington, Lit Crawl Wellington, and is books editor at The Spin-Off. She's also a beloved children's writer. She is about to release her next book and is in the Wellington studio now. Claire, kia ora, good morning, congratulations.
3: Thanks, Susie.
2: Tell me about getting the call? Do you get a call? Do you get an email when you're told you win the Linley Dodd Award?
3: I got a text quite early in the morning from Jessica at the Arts Foundation asking to call me. And so I got a phone call that I kind of assumed was something to do with work. But she told me I was the recipient of this award. And honestly, I burst into tears.
2: I'm not surprised. That's rather lovely. Being told, take us into that moment, you burst into tears. Why?
3: Because it was so out of the blue. It's not something you apply for. This delightful panel of people selected me for it. So I just had no idea it was coming. And Linley Dodd is such a hero of mine and so many people. So to have an award in her name, like the OG, it's just such a kind of, it's just a huge boost. And I think it's hard being a writer, and these things just give you a huge, huge boost of confidence and a sign that you should keep going. It's quite life-changing, I have to say.
2: Life-changing in what way?
3: It gives you, well, there's money attached to it, which is, you know, it's so rare. So that buys me time, so I will be able to spend focused time on writing. But

0: because it's the first time I've worked with an illustrator, I cannot draw at all. And we found this beautiful artist, Jill Calder, who's Scottish. And she just brought the story to life in the most remarkable way. And she kept sending me her sketches as she was going. And I just burst into tears whenever I saw this story that was in my head come to life in art. It's just such a fun process.
1: Yeah, what is it like going through that? Do you sort of audition people? Do you start with the words and then try to see somebody who can sort of almost, you know, delve into your mind and see what you're seeing and is able to put it on the page? How do you do that?
0: Yeah, it's such an interesting thing. So I wrote the story, and it was one of those quite rare moments of a story just came out in one go, which doesn't often happen to me. So it just popped out, and I knew it had something special in it. It just felt, you can kind of feel when a story is got something or it doesn't. You can feel it the other way too. And this story, it just felt interesting, and Gecko Press really loved it. So then we together set about trying to find an illustrator that could convey the tone, which is quite wild. There's a real wildness to the story. And I honestly just Googled illustrators. And Jill, I don't even know where she popped up. She just popped up, and I saw what she had done on her website, and it just looked like the world. It just looked like the right tone.
1: Oh, how fantastic. Because one of the things that really jumped out to me about Cass and the Beast, we should say, is the name of the story that is coming out, Claire Mabie and Jill Calder, is the rhythm of it.
0: Oh, I like
1: rhythm
0: that.
1: That was the first thing that I sort of really noticed. And I wonder how crucial that is for young children's books in particular.
0: I think it's crucial. I'm so happy you said that because I read it over and over and over again out loud, because picture books need to roll off the tongue, I think. Mm. Parents have to read them over and over and over again. And I also wanted the book to feel quite propulsive because it is an adventure story. Cass is an exceptionally brave child, much braver than me. And she... it needed to feel like you were on a ride with her. And so I put a lot of thought into the feel of the words. And then this incredibly talented human called Vida designs the book. So she's the one that's in charge of really placing the words on the page so that when you turn the page, you know, there's such a magic to the moment that you turn a page. And so she's like the third artist involved, really. The designer, the illustrator, and the words, they all go together. So there's this real alchemy involved.
1: Yeah, I was going to ask about that because, yes, it's the words and the pictures, obviously. But like you say, you've got to work out where to put the words in the picture. Or do you put the picture around the words? I don't know which way you think about it.
0: Well, it's such an interesting... I mean, I'd never done this before, so it was fascinating for me to see it working because it is all about... clarity. So where does your eye go to seek out the words and take in the pictures at the same time? Because those two things have to work seamlessly. But then where do you stop on one particular page spread, and at what moment do you need to turn the page, and where is the most tension in that moment? So it's amazing, and Vida is just extraordinary. I've kind of never seen anyone work like that before. And she had very interesting ideas, like there are a couple of words that are larger than the rest, and that was all her thinking.
1: Amazing stuff. You're listening to RNZ National to Saturday Morning with Susie Ferguson and Mihi Narangi Forbes. We're talking with Claire Mabie, the recipient of the Linley Dodds Children's Writers Award. I wonder, because you do lots of writing. I mean, you write for the spin-off. You're the books editor. You have created and curated festivals around words as well. Children's writing and choosing to go into children's writing, what was it about that you felt you wanted to explore? Because it is an area that can sometimes be seen as lesser or perhaps a sort of under-loved area of writing.
0: That's so interesting. I at the lovely ceremony where I was giving this amazing award, Linley Dodds said to me, "Hard work ahead, Claire." And what she means by that is it's not easy writing.

0: acting for children, and I think sometimes there is a perception that it is. But I started writing for children, to be honest, quite unintentionally. I just sat down one day and I had this story in my head, and the character was 12 years old. So I put myself back there into that 12-year-old mind, and that's what the story was. And I realised I was tapping into a part of my brain that craved adventure, that was open to magic, that was open to rebellion and wanted to challenge the world. And I think children's literature is thrilling in that way. It kind of reminds you that children are really fluid, exciting, creative minds before they get into that adult world where things start to shut down a little bit, I think, or creativity does. So it was so much fun to write with in that frame of mind again, which was also the age, 12 years old was also the age where I read voraciously and was completely immersed in books, and I was transported very easily by books. So I think it was quite a natural place for my writing mind to go.
1: Mm. Just hold that thought a moment, because at the Commonwealth Games in Glasgow, Erica Fairweather has just finished first.
0: Ooh,
1: in a heat for the 400 freestyle. This is in the pool. So it's a heat, it's not a medal, but you got to hope she's going to be within the podium's reach, or the podium's reach is within her grasp, coming first in that heat. So fingers crossed for her a little bit later on. You talk about magic, you talk about being immersed in worlds. Anne of Green Gables was one of your worlds. Was that when you were 12 that you were voraciously tearing through?
0: I loved her. I loved it. Anne is so alive in my mind. And I think what I loved about Anne was she had red hair. Mm-hmm. And I have red hair.
1: Snap. Yeah. I think she spoke to all of us, Claire.
0: Oh, she was our little beacon of of permission. I think Anne, her anger, her big feelings, her big imagination, I resonated with that so much. Like, I was quite a hot-tempered child. And my character in the novels is a hot-tempered child. Mm. And I love reading that, because I think children can be justifiably angry, but are not often allowed to be, you know, that emotion gets shut down quite quickly. And so I loved her. And I also loved the evolution of Anne, like, all the way through those books. Adored her.
1: And you're talking about magic a lot, and it's sort of beginning to nudge me towards the idea of superstitions, of course, which we've been talking about this morning because of Macbeth. But do you have superstitions? Do you have any superstitions around writing?
0: I was going to say no, but I really do. I touch wood, I realise. Mm-hmm. I do that all the time, quite instinctively. But I have a certain routine around writing that isn't rigid, but I definitely feel my most relaxed and open-minded when I'm at my wooden desk with my tarot cards right in front of me. God, it's such a cliche.
1: Someone who doesn't have superstitions and then they tell you they have tarot cards on their desk.
0: Yeah, I do, I do. I kind of, I don't know, it's about, tarot cards for me are stories that they unlock my mind in lots of ways, because there's no planning it. You just pull out some cards and see what will happen. Mm. And I think sometimes writing is like that too. Like, you just don't know what is in your subconscious until you start writing, and then all sorts of interesting things pop out.
1: Well, all the very best with the latest and the best and the next. That is Claire Mabey, the winner of the Linley Dodd Children's Writers Award this year, just earlier this week. Her new book, Cass and the Beast, a picture book, comes out on the 4th of August. And speaking of superstitions, Mihi.
2: Yes, we have Julian Wilcox.
1: He's a winner.
2: He's in the studio.
3: Why am I the superstition?
2: I don't know. I'm just going to ask you about your superstitions. You know, my Māori grandmother was very superstitious, but now I just realise it was tikanga.
3: Yeah.
2: Is that like the translation, loose translation?
3: Yeah, the cutting of the hair and the fingernails.
2: Fingernails at night in the kitchen, all those kinds of things. But do you have any? Do you touch wood?
3: Well, no, not really. Well, no, but aside from our stuff, I say our stuff. I don't know what the better way of putting that is, but, you know, just observing, as you say, tikanga. the early part of that's just being practical, you know. Although I was always going, what's this Macbeth thing? And then I realised it was the Scottish play
1: thing. The Scottish play.
3: Or Maccas is one of the other words they use instead of calling it Macbeth in the theatre. But yeah, no. It's just observing tikanga, me, you know. All that
2: stuff. Did you do any of those, remember back in the day we used to do all the Te Reo Māori, Macbeth, Othello? Were you part of that lineup?
3: Okay. 1992. We went down to Wellington and we saw a very young Cliff Curtis in Macbeth. I think it was at Downstage. Was that the one? Where was that? That was on at the back of. Anyway, it was in Wellington.
2: Yeah.
3: And I'm pretty sure it was at Downstage. And we were blown away and he was amazing. And we all said, he's got to be Māori, right? Because he looked, you know, particularly in a play about Macbeth. But anyway, that was the first thing I ever saw him live at.
2: Wow.
3: It was amazing.
2: Wow.
3: And our actual Shakespeare play of that year was The Merchant of Venice, and I love The Merchant of Venice.
2: Yes, you know,
3: the quality
2: of
3: mercy is not strained, shoulder of the flesh. Yeah.
2: Amazing.
3: What are we actually talking about?
2: We're just talking about your show, actually. What's on your show, and then we're going to give away some tickets.
3: Okay, well, very quickly, we've got Glenn Osborne. He was a part of the All Blacks in 1996, played on the left wing, which is why Jonah never actually got on the field in any of those test matches with Christian Cullen and Jim Wilson. So he was on the tour of the Incomparables. We're going to talk about him. He's a policeman now. He was also on a sports show called Code on After Māori. But anyway, and then we've got Meadow Mia, an up-and-coming musician who also won a Waiata competition, judged by Rhea Hall, and Brett McKenzie and others. She's joining us as well.
2: Wonderful. Let's give away some tickets.
4: Yes.
2: And huge thanks to the Auckland Theatre Company for gifting Saturday morning tickets to the M word, Macbeth, which is on at the ASB Waterfront Theatre from Tuesday until the 22nd of August. Susie.
4: So we have some runners up. Here's a runners up. My superstitious mother told me as a child to hold a bunch of parsley to keep witches at bay. I love that. I think of her every time I pick a bunch. Another runner up. Macbeth made a huge impression on me as a teenager at high school. I can't afford the ticket price. I'm sorry, Carol. My superstition. I salute left hand only when you see a magpie on its own and have a wish. I know people who talk to magpies, you know, hello Mr. Magpie, hello Mrs. Magpie, all that kind of thing. Anyway, here's another one. Garth says, please enter me in the competition for the play that is bad luck to mention by name. Cheers. They are our runners up.
2: Sorry about that, Garth. You didn't win. But here's the winner, Lynn McDowell from Waimarama, Hawke's Bay, beautiful place, who says, kia ora, I have my fingers crossed now for two tickets for my 17-year-old grandchildren, twins, who live in Auckland and who love Shakespeare, to win the tickets. The superstition of crossing one's finger, bringing the lucky finger crosser, good luck, comes from the pagan times, and it's thought to concentrate the forces of good spirits that blesses your wishes.
4: Oh.
2: Kia ora, thank you for that.
4: That's very cool. Very cool. That's just about us for the day. I think we're going to try and give you a little burst of a song. Next week, though, on Saturday morning here on RNZ National, Brian Tyler Cohen on what life might be like the day after Trump.
2: And Don't You Want Me, Baby. Human League's lead singer, Phil Oakley. He joins us.
4: And unfortunately, or maybe it's for next week, we're not playing that song right now. But we are playing a song. Jordan with a Y, taking us out to the pips and indeed to the afternoon. A Te Reo version of Man I Need by Olivia Dean.

RNZ News at midday. Kia ora, good afternoon. I'm Alison Leonard. A seismologist is warning that aftershocks near Taumarunui could go on for a week or longer. A magnitude 5.9 earthquake struck the central North Island town.